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0: 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Compared to its nearest sales competitor, LTD maintenance schedule specifies fewer spark plug changes, fuel filter changes, and chassis lubes for more savings. The 1974 LTD is the best-selling car in its price class, evidence that for many, it's the best solution to owning a full-size car.
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2: Double, double toil and trouble. Fire burn and cauldron bubble. Was the chant of the three witches in the play Macbeth. Stirring their hell broth as a prelude to evil doing. The witches in our story are women of the underworld. The cavern that is their domain is not in a hillside, but in a cheap boarding house in the decadent section of a large American city. Their witches brew the evil plans they are concocting. Now the devil enters the prompter's box, and the play begins.
3: Come in.
4: You want to see us, Mother Lewis?
3: Yeah, come in.
4: Go ahead, Rose.
5: Thanks, Madeline.
4: Close the door.
3: Okay.
4: Sit down. I want to talk to you both.
3: Sure.
4: Sit over here, Rose.
5: Okay.
4: Now, don't get sore at what I say, because it's for your own good. First of all, as you know, anyone who's on our side of the law, or anybody who belongs to him, can always use this place for a pad.
3: Ah, we know that.
4: That's why I gave you both rooms when you come here. I knew both your husbands, friends of mine.
3: Al always spoke real good of you, Mother.
4: Well, he ought to. But Al's dead, and Rose's guy's in the state pen, and for almost 4 months now, I've been carrying both of you. Look, you were both married to two of the best thieves in the business. You worked with them. Why don't you make that experience pay off?
5: Well, could Madeline and me talk it over?
4: Well, sure, go ahead, kick it around. But like I say, I can't carry the two of you forever. And if you decide you want to get going, I know a job that can be pulled tonight.
6: My name is Christina Modica. I'm a policewoman. My involvement in this Mother Lewis affair began shortly after a pawn shop had been robbed. I happened to be in Detective Captain Brad Willis's office just as he hung up the phone after talking with the hospital.
7: Well, thanks, Doc. Good. So long.
6: Hi, Captain. Anything new?
7: Oh, hello, Chris. I just got a call from the doctor at emergency. Jerry Lundy's okay. It shook up a little.
6: What happened?
7: Well, he'd been working on that camera store theft and went into a pawn shop to see if the stuff had been hocked. He heard the owner yell. He looked out the pay window at the back of the shop, saw this girl emptying a tray full of rings. Jerry headed out toward the front of the store. He didn't know there was a second girl behind the door. She shot the store owner, fired at Jerry, creased his arm, and slugged him in the back of the head.
6: How's Jerry now?
7: Look kind of woozy, but they think he'll be all right.
6: Was the pawnbroker badly hurt?
7: Pretty serious, I guess. He took a slug in the chest.
6: Well, did Jerry get a good look at either of the women?
7: Only the one who conked him. He caught a glimpse of her as she fired at him. He thinks she's the wife of a stick-up guy named Ed Reynolds. He's doing time right now. I'm sending some mug shots over to Jerry at the hospital to refresh his memory.
8: I got up this morning and looked in your room and you
5: weren't... I stayed in an all-night movie.
8: What for?
5: What for? I didn't know what else to do.
8: But those two guys were out colder than Eskimo's feet. They couldn't have followed you. No one else saw it.
5: Where's Mother Lewis?
8: I brought the rings back here last night. She's going out to fence them.
5: Well, then you didn't run into any trouble after we split?
8: No. Just took a bus and came home.
5: Well, we never should have tried it.
8: Well, we got the rings, so forget it, kid.
5: Just hang loose. But the rings weren't worth shooting those guys for.
8: Quit worrying, will you? Nobody will tie us into it.
5: What makes you so sure?
8: Well, for one thing, the hock shop owner's dead.
5: Dead? Oh, my. That other man. Well, he's a cop. And he ain't dead.
8: So what?
5: Well, he must have a pretty good idea what we look like.
8: Rose, Al always told me that cops have to be stupid or they wouldn't want to be cops.
5: I don't care what Al said. When's Mother Lewis coming back?
8: Why are you so anxious?
5: I want my share of what she gets on those rings, and I want it quick.
8: Why?
5: Because I'm getting out of town. That's why.
6: When I'd last talked to Captain Willis, I had no idea I'd be in on the case. But I wasn't too surprised. It was the day after I talked to the captain about the pawn shop fracas when I walked into his office and was greeted with...
9: Hi, Chris. Just putting in a call for you.
6: Oh? Well, what's up, Brad?
9: Well, we're going to put you back in civvies for a while. A gun job for you.
6: Oh, well, what is it?
9: Let's begin by filling you in.
6: Sure.
9: Well, first of all, Jerry's okay.
6: Oh, that's good.
9: And after taking a look at the mugshots I sent over to him, he positively identified the dame who winged and slugged him as Ed Reynolds' wife, Rose.
6: Well, do you know where we can find her?
9: We checked on the last known address we had on her, but she'd moved.
6: Maybe she's been corresponding with her husband in State Pen.
9: Right on. We've already teletyped the warden and we've got a reply. Supposedly, she's living in a boarding house on 12th Street run by a dame called Mother Lewis. She caters to no one but crooks. The place is full of them.
6: Are you getting a search warrant?
9: No, Chris. We're getting a lady crook.
6: Who? Me? Well, why? Why not a warrant?
9: Because if anyone from the police goes there, searches the place and doesn't find her, she'd really go under.
6: Oh, I just can't walk up, ring the doorbell and say, how do you do, Mother Lewis? I'm looking for a room.
9: Don't worry. We'll see that you're well recommended by Ed Reynolds himself.
6: Oh, you mean I have to go right to his wife, Rose?
9: Right.
6: Well, after all, I did want to be a policewoman.
10: Now, we're taking this, and I'll never get rich, but I've learned me a lesson or two. You judge a good man by...

when your ride don't give in and beach nuts with the back of your shoe. Great thing about being raised around here is they raise you on beach nut chewing tobacco. Like they say, beach nut's the tobacco to chew because it just keeps on getting better, moister, more satisfying. Beach nut's all you ever need to learn about chewing tobacco.

0: is through the front door. Maybe that's Mother Lewis.
1: That you, Mother?
2: Yeah.
1: Rose is here.
2: I'll be right up.
3: Am I glad she's home? I'm really worried. I've got to get that money and get out of this town.
2: When did you get back?
3: A little while ago.
2: Where were you?
3: Like I told Madeline, I went to an all-night movie.
2: I saw the paper. You should have known better than to kill a guy.
3: Well, it's done. How did you make out with the ring?
2: Well, not as good as I figured. Some of them were phony.
3: How much did you get for him?
2: $2,000.
3: I'd like my share right now, Mother Lewis. I'm leaving town. Let me have my money, will you?
2: Don't get so uptight. Give me a chance. I got paid off in hundreds. Now, let's see. One, two, three, four, five. There you are.
3: What's with the five? Three and a 2,000.
2: My take is 50%, sweetheart.
3: Now, wait a minute.
2: Look, who picked the job? Who fenced the stuff?
3: I want my full share.
2: You did the shooting, remember?
3: Meaning you turned me in?
2: That's exactly what I mean.
3: You forget one thing. I still have your gun. Right here.
2: Are you kidding?
3: You'd better believe I'm not. Come on, hand it over. And I mean the whole 2,000.
2: Okay. If you insist! I had to do that, Madeline. I had to shoot her.
0: I don't blame you. She was sure being unfair.
4: Well, I'd done a lot of plainclothes work before, but I'd never tried to walk into a whole den of thieves and pretend I was one of them. The thought of going into that boarding house on 12th Street made me feel like a rabbit going into a nest of weasels. As I rang the doorbell, the adrenaline was shooting through me like a big gulp of whiskey.
0: Yeah?
4: Hello, I am looking for Mother Lewis.
0: What do you want with her?
4: You don't have to worry, sis. I came recommended.
0: Oh? Well, come in.
4: Thanks.
0: I think she's on the phone in her room. With the door closed, she can't hear you. You want her to go upstairs for her?
4: No, I'll wait. I really wanted to see one of her boarders.
0: Yeah, who's that?
4: Rose Reynolds.
0: What do you want to see Rose for?
4: Her husband and my husband are good friends, okay? Is she around?
0: Well, not right now. What does your husband do?
4: Well, he's traveling right now. In fact, he and Mr. Reynolds are away together.
0: Look, honey, you don't have to be embarrassed. Man. I happen to know Ed Reynolds is in the state pen. Is that where your husband is?
4: Yeah.
0: You don't have to hide nothing around here. We've all been through that. More than once.
4: You too?
0: Did you ever hear of Al Stone?
4: The name's familiar.
0: Your husband would know him. More about him, all right.
4: Actually, I was looking for Mrs. Reynolds, hoping I could get a room here until, certain things blow over.
2: Who's that, Marilyn?
1: Someone to see you.
0: That's Mother Lewis.
4: Oh, good.
2: What do you want?
4: My husband and Ed Reynolds are away together. He sent me to see Mrs. Reynolds.
2: Rose has moved.
4: Well, where'd she go?
2: I don't know.
0: Now, what she really wants is a room, Mother. Maybe she could have Rose's after things get moved out.
2: I already rented it. We're full up, miss.
4: Well, don't you have any idea where I could find her?
2: No, I don't. But if I hear from her, I'll tell her that you came by.
4: You don't even know my name.
2: What is it?
4: Martin.
2: Okay, Mrs. Martin. Goodbye.
4: Well, thanks.
2: Goodbye, Mrs. Lewis.
0: Why'd you brush her off like that?
2: Because we don't want any friends of Rose's or her husband snooping around until we can get rid of the body.
0: When are you going to do that?
2: Tonight.
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4: As I went down the front steps after the door of Mother Lewis's boarding house closed behind me, I let out a big sigh of relief. I'm frank to admit the woman scared me. I was sure she'd just as soon shoot a person as think about it. There were a couple of other things I was pretty sure of, too. One was that Mother Lewis had been lying to me about having rented Rose's room. The other was that the girl she called Madeline was no Sunday school teacher. I'd driven to Mother Lewis's in my own car and had parked it in front of the place. Now I got back in it, drove to the end of the block, turned the corner, and parked on Pine Street where I'd noticed a phone booth.

0: Willis.
1: Chris Modica, Brad. I just left Mother Lewis's place. I'm parked around the corner a block away.
2: Were you able to rent a room?
1: No. She said Rose Reynolds has moved and that her room's already rented and the place is full up. But I suspect something's going on. Listen, if you think it's okay, I'll stick around and keep an eye on the place. One of Mother Lewis's boarders dropped the fact that Rose's things are still in her old room. I figure she might come back to get them, and if so, I could tailor.
2: Good thinking. Hang in there, but be careful. I'll leave right now and join you.
1: Okay, Brad. Thanks. I'm parked on the north side of Pine Street, just around the corner from 12. See ya. Been here for over 2 hours. I hope I didn't bring you away from all that paperwork on a wild goose chase, Brad.
3: I don't think so. Your hunch is probably a good one. Now that it's dark, we may see some action.
1: Well, could be. Of course, it is possible that Rose has heard that the pawn shop owner's dead, on which case she might send someone else to pick up this stuff.
3: There's a car pulling up in front of the house now.
1: Look how fast he's getting those footsteps.
3: Sure in a hurry. Didn't even close the door.
1: Well, they were sure expecting him. Somebody opened the door already.
3: Can you make out who it is?
1: Not so dark. Oh, it's Madeline, the girl I told you about.
3: She's taking a suitcase down to the car. Probably Rose's stuff.
1: Wait, look. The driver's backing out of the front door as though he's carrying the end of something heavy. Oh, that's Mother Lewis.
3: So that's the old girl.
1: It looks like they're carrying one of those big laundry bags, like hotels or factories use.
3: The way they're staggering with that load, there's something heavier than laundry in it. The stuff in it, and in the suitcase of Rose's, she must be furnishing a whole apartment someplace.
1: Is it too early to move in on her?
3: Yeah. I want to tell them to worry if they're taking that stuff. We got to be sure.
1: The ride turned out to be a long one. After driving about a half an hour beyond the residential section of the city, they led us to an abandoned rock quarry. Mother Lewis's car turned into the big yard, but Captain Willis and I rolled on for about a quarter of a mile. We stopped, he killed the headlights, radioed for a backup car, then swung back to within 300 or 400 yards of the quarry. We got out of the car and sneaked over to within some 50 feet of where Mother Lewis and the driver were half carrying, half dragging the heavy laundry bag. Madeline was carrying the suitcase. We listened and watched.
4: Be careful where you step. Yeah. And don't get too close to the edge of when we dump this in the pit.
5: Don't worry, Mother Lewis. I'll be careful.
4: Good. Okay, is it?
5: Yeah.
4: Just a few more steps.
5: Yeah.
6: Good evening, Mother Lewis.
4: Who are you?
6: Detective Willis, ma'am. That's a pretty heavy bag. You better set it down.
4: Who's she?
7: I'm a police officer, too, Mr.
4: I knew I shouldn't trust you the first time I laid eyes on you.
1: By the way, Mrs. Lewis, don't get any ideas. I just got your purse out of the car. I've got your gun as well as my own.
4: Why, you...
6: See what's in the laundry bag. And you, driver. Izzy Madison. Get your hands up. You too, young lady.
8: How'd you know my name?
6: Got a make on your car license, wise guy. Now then, all three of you, turn around.
1: Captain.
6: Yes, Chris?
1: There's a body in this bag.
6: Okay, Mrs. Lewis. Whose?
5: It's Mrs. Reynolds.
4: Shut up, you jerk!
9: Officers McCready and Owens, Captain. Got your call for a backup. What can we do for you?
6: Nice timing. Take the three of them in. Put the older woman and the girl on suspicion of robbery and murder. Put the guy on suspicion of being an accomplice.
9: Yes, sir. Okay, you three. Hands behind your backs.
1: Believe me, I was glad that day was over. We called the coroner to pick up Rose's body. The officers in the black and white backup car left with the three prisoners, and Captain Willis drove me back to 12th and Pine where I'd parked my car. On the way, he said...
6: You're quite a gal, Chris. Your assignment today took a lot of guts. You must be tired.
1: Yeah.
6: How about relaxing over a couple of drinks and a good meal?
1: Oh, Captain, you are a mind reader. I'll take you up on that, providing...
6: Providing what?
1: Oh, providing that after dinner you'll come up to my place for a nightcap.
6: Officer Modica, you're a mind reader's mind reader.
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0: I'm Rod Serling. 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

0: I came across Mr. Kipling in the meadow by the church. If I've painted that spire once, he said, I've painted it a dozen times. He offered me an apple pie. An artist needs inspiration, he explained. Golden shortcrust pastry, delicious apple filling, and just the right amount of sugar sprinkled on top. But then, when it comes to the little details, Mr. Kipling does have an exceedingly good eye. I came across Mr. Kipling in the meadow by the church. If I've painted that spire once, he said, I've painted it a dozen times. He offered me an apple pie. An artist needs inspiration, he explained. Golden shortcrust pastry, delicious apple filling, and just the right amount of sugar sprinkled on top. But then, when it comes to the little details, Mr. Kipling does have an exceedingly good eye.
1: Once upon a time there was an engineer.
2: Choo-choo Charlie was his name, we hear.
1: He had an engine and he sure had fun. He used good and plenty candy to make the train run.
3: Charlie says, love my good and plenty. Charlie says, really rings the bell. Charlie says, love my good and plenty. Don't know any other candy that I love so well.
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1: High above the earth, slowly rotating through the silent voids of space, is the Arthur C. Clarke Astronomical Observatory, Starlab. Here, the International Space Authority, ISA, watches over an eternity of uncharted galaxies and the countless planets orbiting within their starlit borders. For 6 days and nights, two drone laboratory pods, the OSIRIS and the Anubis, have been floating in a safety orbit 1,500 kilometers beyond Starlab. Aboard the Anubis, physicist Paul Kramer is completing a dangerous hydrogen plasma experiment. 200 meters away aboard the OSIRIS, Starlab research director Maura Cassidy is monitoring the experiment's data and relaying it to the Mycroft computer aboard Starlab. It is July 19th, 2026, 0815 Universal Interstellar Time, as this week's adventure, The Keeper of Eight, takes us from the routine of a deep space laboratory experiment into the mysterious light and shadow

0: Paul, check the plasma chamber seals again. I'm still getting a red light on number 4.
1: I read 000 across the board, Maura. There must be an indicator malfunction on your end.
0: Let's cross-check it. Osiris to Star Lab. You there, Valerie? Valerie? Oh, Dr. Reed, good morning.
2: Oh, sorry, Maura. You caught me with a mouthful of toast. Anyway, Paul's right. My clock also reads 000.
0: Oh, you mean I've got a short circuit? Oh, how embarrassing.
1: Well, do you think you could stop blushing long enough to spacewalk out over here?
0: Just as soon as I get my helmet on. Why, what's the problem?
1: The valence analyzer I brought up from Tara was a gift from the Institute. And I sure don't want to leave it behind. Maura, I'm going to need your help taking it apart so we can get through these airlocks.
0: Okay, shoot the umbilical over and I'll show you why I almost ran away with the circus to be a tightrope walker.
1: Here it comes.
3: 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I'm on my way.
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2: Tom, can you see me?
5: 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Loud and clear.
2: What's so funny?
5: 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Maura, I'm reading a ship in the area, 057 and closing. Do you see it?
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it's shaped like a bat. 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

0: Meanwhile, at the nearby Stargazer security station, Captains John Graydon and Buddy Griff, unaware of what has happened at Vector 448, inspect the new ISA deep space interceptor, Solaris.
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2: Hey, this baby's really loaded.
1: Yeah, hard-beam photon shielding, 5 dual laser turrets, and a modified Starsmith Parsec accelerator. Now, tell me, buddy, what more could you ask for in a ship?
2: How about a Michelle and a Mitzi?
1: A what?
2: A Michelle and a Mitzi.
1: Is that some kind of top-secret equipment I haven't heard about?
2: Not exactly, Skipper. Michelle and Mitzi are those two terrific-looking inspectors standing over there.
1: Oh.
2: And from where I stand, their equipment is anything but secret.
1: Buddy, just between you and me, have you ever been accused of having sexist leanings?
2: But let me put it this way, Skipper.
3: Attention all paramedic search vessels. This is an emergency rescue alert. 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
1: Come on, buddy. 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
2: Right.
1: Solaris to bridge. 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
4: I have some bad news, John. The Anubis laboratory pod exploded 5 minutes ago. Dr. Kramer was inside.
1: Exploded?
2: Dr. Kramer.
1: What about the Osiris? What about Dr. Cassidy? Is she all right?
4: We don't know, John. She was EVA when the Anubis blew up.
1: Well, for God's sake, what happened?
4: We don't know that either, buddy. They finished their experiment, and Star Lab was about to launch a shuttle to pick them up when an unidentified ship came into the area. 30 seconds later, the Anubis exploded.
1: All right, feed the coordinates into the Solaris onboard computer. We're going out there.
4: Roger.
2: Mara. Not Mara.
0: Shocked by the tragedy of the Anubis laboratory pod explosion and fearing for the life of Dr. Mara Cassidy, John and Buddy prepare to launch the Solaris into deep space vector 448, unaware that this is only the first step on a journey that will soon bring them into contact with not one, but two

0: continues. Two drone laboratory pods, the Anubis and the Osiris, float in a safety orbit beyond Starlab. Aboard the Anubis, Dr. Paul Kramer has just completed a dangerous hydrogen plasma experiment. Dr. Maura Cassidy has left the Osiris and is spacewalking between the two pods. Suddenly, an eerie, bat-shaped vessel appears from the dark vacuum of space and lashes out at the Anubis with a gleaming metallic black tongue. The Anubis erupts in a fury of twisting light and shattered metal. Dr. Kramer is killed instantly. Maura vanishes. The Osiris is carried away by the shockwave of the explosion. John Graydon and Buddy Griff streak toward the area aboard the Solaris, followed by Stargazer rescue ships. Meanwhile, the mysterious batwing alien vessel moves into a parking orbit behind the moon.
1: What quantity of hydrogen plasma was withdrawn from the Earth probe by our penetrator before the explosion?
2: 2,000 fusion qubits.
1: Enough to fill the planet generators of every ship in the Armada.
2: Enough for every Shadow Sentry, Light Assassin, Scan Watcher, and...

0: Guide, who wears the dark armor of Draconia.
1: I wonder what the humanoid was doing with so vast a quantity of concentrated hydrogen. No matter. Mask, convey my compliments to the scan watcher who detected the pod, and to the penetrator guide who withdrew the hydrogen with such unusual skill.
0: I accept your thanks on their behalf, my lord.
1: Mask, has there been any sign of the Keeper?
0: Not since we entered this galaxy. Perhaps we've slipped away from him.
1: Don't fool yourself, Mask. He's clever. Extremely clever. He'll find us, eventually. And when he does, he'll do everything in his power to prevent us from reaching the hydrogen fields of Terra. How much time will you need to assemble the Armada?
0: It can be done within 4 solar days.
1: Then do it.
0: Yes, my lord.
1: Where are you, Keeper? In this galaxy? On Terra? Or perhaps you're down there, on the dark side of the moon?
2: As Mask prepares to assemble the Draconian Armada for an assault on Terra, and Warp fantasizes about a mysterious pursuer known only as the Keeper, John and Buddy enter Vector 448 aboard the Solaris and begin their desperate search for Maura Cassidy.
3: Buddy, what's that on screen 6?
4: Take it easy, Skipper. Let's magnify it and have a look.
3: It's the plasma chamber from the Anubis. Damn it.
4: Wait, something's not quite right here, Skipper.
3: What do you mean?
4: The chamber's still intact. If the hydrogen plasma didn't explode, what did?
3: I'll tell you what. I'll stay here and watch the lifeform scanner screen. You get down to the recovery bay and take the chamber aboard with the grapplers. We'll turn it over to the spectrograph on Starlab. They can analyze it. Maybe they can tell us what happened.
4: That's good. John, about Maura. She's alive until we prove otherwise, okay?
3: Of course.
4: I'll talk to you from recovery.
5: Skynet to Solaris.
3: Solaris, go ahead, Starlab.
5: John, it's Valerie. Anything?
3: We found the plasma chamber from the Anubis. Yes, it is. How did you know?
5: I've been scanning the area on the elemental spectrum analyzer. There isn't a trace of hydrogen plasma residue.
3: Then what caused the explosion?
6: Skipper, get down here.
3: What is it, buddy?
6: The plasma chamber. There's a hole in it about the size of my fist. And so help me God, I can hear someone breathing.
7: Skipper, grab that other pulse wrench off the wall. We've got to get this thing open. Where's the hole? There, on the other side. Listen. Come on, Skipper, come on. Watch out, buddy.
4: Maura!
3: Take your feet, buddy. Easy.
4: Skipper, the whole left side of her helmet is split open.
3: Maura, can you hear me? Get her gloves off and check her fingernails.
4: They're normal, Skipper. No sign of anoxia.
3: Her lips are normal, too. Let's get her out of the suit.
8: Right. Around. Right. Blinding.
4: Take it easy, Maura. You're safe now.
8: Oh, safe. I'm safe. Inside.
3: Buddy, hasn't it hit you yet?
4: What?
3: We just took Maura out of a 1-ton plasma chamber, hermetically sealed from the outside, with no way in except through a 6-inch hole. Now, how in the name of God did she get in there? You're sure she's all right?
9: Positive. The body scan John had on her in the medical chamber showed that everything was perfectly normal.
3: Well, Dr. Rossiter wants to examine her anyway, so take her directly to sick bay when you dock.
9: Roger, darling. Solaris out.
3: I know what Dr. Rossiter said, Maura, but I think you should take it easy for a day or two.
10: John, I feel fine.
4: You better get some rope, Skip. Looks like we're going to have to tie her down.
11: Hi, Maura. How are you feeling?
10: Oh, Valerie, am I ever glad to see you. What have you got there, Valerie?
11: Your report. I'd like to go over it with you.
3: Come on, buddy. We've got work to do. We'll be down in docking bay 4 if you need us, Maura.
10: All right. See you later. You look more serious than usual, Valerie. What's on your mind?
11: How you got inside the plasma chamber. I've worn every circuit in Mycroft to a frazzle trying to figure it out.
10: Have you tried the Houdini file?
11: The Houdini file?
10: It's a joke, Valerie.
11: Oh, sorry, Maura. My sense of humor escaped me there for a minute.
10: Oh, yes. Well, maybe we can get a volunteer from the audience to help you find it.
12: Dr. Cassidy, is Dr. Reed with you?
11: Oh, yes, yes, I'm here somewhere.
12: The Mycroft's printing out the results of your molecular transposition program.
11: Oh, I'll be right there. Be back in a few minutes, Maura. Mm-hmm. Maybe Mycroft's finally come up with something.
10: I hope so. What on earth?
13: What on earth? No more and no less than on any other planet, Maura.
10: I know your voice. Where are you?
13: Sometimes I'm here, sometimes I'm there. I'm here, there, and everywhere.
10: Who are you?
13: My father was infinity. My mother was the light. I am Echo, the keeper of emphasis.
2: Translucent fragments of cool white light materialize in Maura's quarters and slowly puzzle together to form a calm, shimmering pool of ethereal radiance free-floating in the center of the room. From within the pool, the timeless voice of Echo, the keeper of eight, the guardian of infinity, a pure energy being from the elsewhen and elsewhere of...

0: Alien Worlds continues. A mysterious alien vampire ship has destroyed the laboratory pod Anubis, killing physicist Paul Kramer. Floating in space near the Anubis at the moment of its destruction, Mora somehow escapes death and is found by Buddy and John sealed inside a plasma chamber from the Anubis. Her presence there, a logical impossibility. Now, after being taken back to Starland, alone in her quarters, Mora suddenly finds herself in the presence of Echo, the Keeper of Eight, a free energy being who has suddenly manifested in the form of a radiant pool of floating light.
1: I am the last of an ancient race of Star Watchers, a refugee from a parallel universe, destroyed in the self-void annihilation that created the star system.
2: A parallel universe? You mean there used to be more than one?
1: There still are, Mara. Hundreds of them. Beyond the time-space continuum of this one.
2: What are they like?
1: You know that as well as I do.
2: I don't understand.
1: You dream, don't you?
2: Yes, I dream.
1: And when you do, you pass from the illusion of one universe into the illusion of another. And then another. And then another. Each is a reflection of the other. Endlessly echoing through the antediluvian corridors of infinity.
2: What happened during the explosion?
1: Molecular dematerialization of what might have been the moment of your death. While the Anubis was still disintegrating, I transformed you into pure energy and rematerialized you inside the plasma chamber. If I hadn't, you would have been killed by the shrapnel debris of the exploding pod.
2: But my helmet was split open.
1: It was struck by a pod fragment an instant before I dematerialized you. I sealed it with thought. Until the chamber was taken aboard the Solaris. You're lucky I happened to be in the neighborhood.
2: Yes, lucky. I don't know what to say. Thank you, Echo. Oh, God, thank you.
1: The vampire ship that killed Dr. Kramer is part of an armada from the Draconian system. They're preparing for an assault on hydrogen fields of Terra.
2: Hydrogen fields? On Terra?
1: The Draconians are hydrogen guild breathers. Even their economy is hydrogen-based. They trade it among themselves like currency. But, like any system that bases its economy on a single element, there are power struggles, greed, waste. The hydrogen vaults of Draconia are nearly empty. And the civil war is raging throughout their system for control of what remains. They need vast amounts of hydrogen to restabilize themselves. And they intend to take it from the Earth's oceans.
2: Then Paul's death was an accident, wasn't it?
1: Yes. When they penetrated the hydrogen plasma chamber, they punctured the pod's retro fuel tanks. That's what caused the explosion.
2: Pure oxygen is one of the most explosive gases in the universe. The Earth would be saturated with it if they removed the hydrogen from our oceans. Echo, how can we stop them? Where's the armada? What are their weaknesses?
1: I have to leave you now, Mara.
2: Echo! Come back, Echo! Echo! Echo!
3: Echo? He called himself Echo? Are you absolutely certain you weren't having some kind of delayed stress reaction?
2: John, you know me better than that. And I know me better than that.
3: I believe you, Mora. I just wanted to be sure that you believed you.
4: It all fits, Skipper. The problem now is how to deal with the Draconians. We don't even know where they are.
5: I don't think that Draconian ship is very far away.
2: Oh, Valerie, I forgot you were listening. Why? What makes you say that?
5: The element scanners are reading a first magnitude concentration of hydrogen somewhere behind the moon.
3: That might be it. Well, there's only one way to find out. Mara, do you feel up to a little ride in the Solaris?
2: I certainly do. I'll meet you in the launch bay after I talk to Commissioner White.
5: Hey, what about me?
2: I don't know, Valerie. It could be dangerous.
5: Danger is my middle name.
2: Oh, I thought Daphne was your middle name.
5: Oh, Mara.
2: Okay, you can come along. Meet me in the communications center.
4: Mara, is her middle name really Daphne?
2: I was just kidding, buddy. Her middle name really is Danger.
6: Thank you.
0: Mara hurries toward the communications center. John and Buddy enter a pneumatic lift and descend to the Launch Bay complex, located in Starlab's huge central hub. Meanwhile, a quarter of a million miles away, the Draconian vampire ship continues to drift in a parking orbit, 1,000 kilometers above the dark side of the moon.
6: Completed, my lord.
7: Yes, of course, Mask. My time is yours.
6: The Armada will enter this star system 2 solar days hence. It will consist of 200 multi-atmosphere assault cruisers, a flight of 1,800 siege raiders, 600 defense penetrators, and 1,000 armed tankers.
7: 1,000 tankers. Excellent. That's twice the number I expected. How did you manage it, Mask?
6: A bribe, my lord. 9,000 fusion cubits of hydrogen to the magistrate of the opposition alliance.
7: Economic seduction. Still the broadest and most effective avenue to conquest, especially during a civil war. 9,000 fusion cubits. A small price to pay for 500 tankers the magistrate will never see again. My assumption is correct, isn't it, Mask?
6: Yes, my lord. Our shadow sentries boarded the opposition tankers and neutralized the crews as the Armada was passing through the Twilight Meridian.
7: Of course, the Twilight Meridian.

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3: Behind the moon, a Draconian command ship floats in orbit, waiting for the armada it will lead in a vampire assault against the hydrogen-rich oceans of the Earth. Aboard the Solaris, Buddy, John, Mora, and Dr. Valerie Reed, jetting toward the moon to investigate the bat-winged alien vessel from what they hope will be a safe distance. And somewhere in the starlit spaces between the two ships, Echo, the Keeper of Eight, a pure energy being from a lost parallel universe, an intelligence whose power and wisdom is destined to become the Earth's sole defense in the coming struggle with the darker forces of...

The Keeper of Eight was based on a story by Skip Press and written by Ron Thompson. Associate producer Jeff Allen. Music director Tom Rounds. Engineer Stu Jacobs. Assistant to the producer Laurie Tyler. Technical consultant Peter Skye. Alien Worlds was created, produced, and directed by Lee Hansen and distributed by Watermark Incorporated. And so, until next time, this is Roger Dressler inviting you to join us for the conclusion of The Keeper of Eight on Alien Worlds.

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2: Have you crossed Mr. Kipling in the meadow by the church? 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
6: The Diary of Fate.
7: Fate plays no favorites. It could happen to you.
8: Book 83, page 947.
7: In the Diary of Fate.
8: Yes, here it is. The name, Marvin Thomas. Occupation, secretary. Yes, Marvin, as a mail secretary, you have been successful. Your pay is more than twice what other men in similar positions receive. But you have earned it, haven't you, Marvin? And what you have gained in money, you have lost in self-respect. For although you and your employer are of equal age and intelligence, his endless humiliating domination has made you so intimidated and obsequious that he ruled you completely. And now, I, Fate, intervene. And because of a little thing, you will be forced to a decision. A decision for evil. As this man moves through life, you who listen may think me unfair. But Fate is not cruel, not unmindful of mortal rights. In a moment, it will be time for another entry under the name Marvin Thomas. When I have written, I will read from his record in The Diary of Fate. I hope you'll understand.

0: mortal is granted foresight to perceive the future. And now I, fate, look ahead at a single portentous instant to a dark pitching deck of an ocean liner far out at sea.
1: What's that? Thomas, are you drunk? What are you doing? Put that iron bar down. Thomas, you're out of your mind. Don't.
2: I'm not out of my mind, Mr. Fielding. I'm going to be rid of you.
1: Thomas,
2: oh,
1: no,
2: good.
1: Don't. Thomas!
0: No mortal has the ability to say what even the next hour will bring. For the consequences of little things are beyond reckoning. Yes, the countless trifling incidents of everyday life are the tools with which I, fate, mold the shape of destiny. I have no choice. But you, Marvin, were not aware of this as you sat in the lavish house overlooking Honolulu and nervously sipped a drink. Your employer, the very wealthy recluse, Mr. Gregory Fielding, plagued by arthritis and addicted to cynicism, was talking about you in the presence of a beautiful woman, Nina Carroll.
1: And once more, Thomas, it's all your fault.
2: I'm sorry, Mr. Fielding.
1: Really not stupid, Thomas. You're merely spineless. I told you to put a sting in that letter to Barnes. If you'd done that properly, he wouldn't have dared delay the shipment. Now it'll be at least 2 weeks late.
3: Well, what does it matter? After all, the copra can't spoil, can it?
1: No, Nina, but the market can. And that lily-livered, namby-pamby attitude Thomas has will cost me several thousand dollars. Right, Thomas?
2: Yes, sir, I'm afraid that's right.
1: You're so timid, a pat on the wrist is your idea of severity. Now listen to me, Thomas. I told you to be tough in that letter to Barnes, and I meant put the fear of the devil in him. Do you hear me?
3: Gregory, your drink.
1: Oh, I'm blasted.
2: Here's my napkin, sir.
1: Sticky stuff. I've got it all over my hand. Out of the way, Thomas. I'll have to go wash it off. Excuse me, Nina.
3: Well, what are you staring at, Thomas?
2: Oh, I... Sorry, Miss Carroll. Well, thanks for taking my side.
3: Oh, taking your side? Don't be ridiculous. What's the matter? Is my lipstick on upside down? You're still staring.
2: Sorry, I didn't mean... That is...
3: Oh, good heavens, don't be ashamed. A woman thrives on being stared at.
2: Miss Carroll, Nina, you're so beautiful.
3: Careful, Thomas. You'll burn your fingers.
1: Nina.
3: Yes, Gregory?
1: Run along now, will you?
3: Oh, but I thought we'd have the evening together.
1: I'm sorry, but Thomas has made such a mess of things, I'll have to get to work. And tell Clint to bring the car around, Thomas. He's to drive Miss Carroll home.
2: It's Clint's night off. He's gone, Mr. Fielding. Shall I call a cab?
1: Oh, no. You may as well drive yourself. You'll be no help to me here.
2: Very well, sir. I'll get a car.
0: Yes, Thomas. A little thing. A spilled drink. And now you were driving Nina home. And although she rode in the back seat, the nearness of her, combined with the hatred you held for Mr. Fielding, made you bold and reckless.
2: Nina, you yourself told me not to be ashamed, and I'm not. You are beautiful. I'm in love with you.
3: Why, Tommy, are you kidding?
2: No, I'm not kidding. We're away from the house now. Won't you call me Marvin?
3: What would Gregory say about this?
2: I don't care. I despise him. He's a mean, sickly beast. How can you possibly be in love with him?
3: What makes you think I am? Why are we stopping?
2: You're not in love with Mr. Fielding. I thought maybe you'd like to ride up here in the front seat with me.
3: Oh, so you're a man and not a mouse after all. No, Thomas, I think not. I'll ride back here. You're just doing this to get even with Gregory.
2: That's not true. Nina, I love you.
3: This has gone far enough. The go sign in my life is the dollar sign. You haven't got it, and I don't think you have the nerve to ever get it. So start driving, Thomas.
2: All right. But you'll see. I'm going to change things. Do you hear? I've put up with his insults and his high-handed ways long enough. For 12 years, I've been humiliated. Well, now I'm going to do something about it. You just wait and see.
0: An idea once planted and nourished with sufficient incentive often takes root and grows. That is why the next morning, as you worked with your employer, the things he said formed a strange pattern in your mind.
1: Thomas, I've decided to go to Australia myself.
2: Australia? On the Colfax deal? But may I ask, why, sir?
1: I need a vacation. Besides, I want to see the Corpac brothers squirm. I've arranged to have them pay the entire amount in cash. $100,000. It's liable to break them.
2: I see, sir.
1: It should be interesting to watch them pay a fortune to a man they've never seen, whom they know only as a letterhead powerful enough to crush him. And besides, I've never been to Australia.
2: Are you flying, sir?
1: No, I want to sail. You're coming with me, so make all the necessary arrangements for next Wednesday.
2: Yes, sir.
1: And, by the way, call Dr. Komodo. Tell him my arthritis is bad again. I want a treatment this afternoon at 3. And while he's here, you may as well have him arrange for a doctor in Sydney to continue the treatment. Oh, and Thomas.
2: Yes, sir?
1: Please, don't bungle that point. Stress the fact that I must have them on time once a week. Understand?
2: Yes, Mr. Fielding.
0: Your idle threat to change things was no longer idle, Marvin Thomas. Now it had begun to grow. An idea was taking form. And as you went about the petty routine of the day, the words of your employer echoed in your mind.
4: They will pay the entire amount in cash. $100,000. Pay a fortune to a man they've never seen. They know him only as a letterhead. Never been to Australia. $100,000. Cash.
2: Oh, hello, Dr. Komodo. Come in.
5: Well, thank you, Mr. Thomas.
2: Mr. Fielding is going to make a trip to Sydney.
5: Oh?
2: He'd like you to arrange with the doctor there to continue the treatment for his arthritis. Can you do it?
5: Oh, yes, I can do it.
2: And stress the importance that the treatment be on time.
5: Oh.
2: Mr. Fielding made a particular point of that. You're smiling. Is something wrong?
5: No, no, I will take care of it.
2: It isn't really important, is it? That's why you're amused.
5: Well, it is not for me to say. Modern medicine is a peculiar combination of drugs and psychology.
2: I thought so. You're pretty sly, Doctor. Getting a fat fee each week for 12 years for your psychology.
5: But do not misunderstand me, Mr. Thomas. The psychology is important, but the drugs, the injection and the tablet, they serve a most definite purpose.
0: Yes, Marvin. Another item on your list was checked off. Another step taken down a path new and strange to you. A desperate, evil path. On the ruse of delivering a package, you went to Nina Carroll's cottage.
3: Thomas, what are you doing here?
2: I must talk to you, Nina. It's tremendously important to me. It's about the other night when I drove you home.
3: I told you that had gone far enough.
2: But I'm in love with you. I must know how you feel about me.
3: Now, see here, Martin. Well, I told you already. As a person, I like you very much. But there are other things in the world I like more. Things that money can buy. And under the circumstances, I can't afford...
2: Wait. If I had money, lots of money, things would be different, wouldn't they?
3: Decidedly different, Marvin.
2: That's what I wanted to hear you say.

0: hello. Clinton Steamship Line? Yes. I'd like to know what time the Benjamin B. sails for Sydney. At 9:30 p.m. from Pier 13. I see. I want to make a reservation. I want to reserve a cabin on Wednesday, first class. Mr. Gregory Fielding. No, no one else. Mr. Fielding is traveling alone.
1: Yes. As far as the steamship company would know, Mr. Fielding was traveling alone. But that was not the truth. For you had every intention of being aboard the Benjamin B, too, when she sailed. Only you and I, Fate, knew that. Knew the full implication of that untruth. And now, there was no turning back. You would follow the road you had chosen to its inevitable end. In a moment, it will be time for another entry in the Diary of Fate.

0: Marvin. Your plan was simple but daring. And as the day of departure approached, your confidence mounted. No one knew your employer's habits as intimately and completely as you. You knew them so well that, given the opportunity, you could actually become Gregory Fielding. And it was your intention to give yourself that opportunity. On Wednesday evening, you boarded the ship to arrange the final details for Mr. Fielding. And then you phoned him from the dock.
1: Mr. Fielding, this is Thomas.
2: Is everything in order in my cabin?
1: Yes, I just checked it myself. It's a very nice cabin, sir. Number A-12.
2: Good. I'll arrive at 9:25. You stay there and meet me at the gangplank.
1: Very well, sir. Would you like me to order a late supper for you?
2: No, don't bother, but I'll want all my meals served in the stateroom. You've taken care of that?
1: I've taken care of everything, Mr. Fielding. Everything. Mr. Fielding. Mr. Fielding.
3: Oh, there you are, Thomas. I've been looking all over for you. Here, take this bag. These stupid crowd, stuffy officials. Where's my stateroom?
1: This way, sir. Right down this passageway to the left.
3: Lead the way, Thomas. I want to get out of this idiotic mob.
1: We're underway, sir.
3: Thank heaven for that. Now maybe that mob out there will quiet down.
1: If I may make a suggestion, Mr. Fielding, the deck will be cool soon. You might enjoy the open air if your room stays hot.
3: Good idea. But I'll wait until that giddy crowd has gone to bed. I can't stand them.
1: I know. I have had a chair placed for you on the boat deck. It will be secluded and private there.
3: Oh, well, fine. Thank you, Thomas.
1: Not at all, sir. Now, if you'll excuse me.
0: Yes, Marvin. Now everything was ready. All that remained was the deed itself. But you expected no difficulty there. And so you walked the decks and mingled with the passengers, waiting until they had retired. For only then could you strike. But at that moment, Thomas, fate again moved in your life. In cabin A-12... Mr. Fielding was unpacking a briefcase, and a picture fell to the floor. He picked it up, looked at it, and on an idle whim, reached for the telephone.
3: Hello? This is Mr. Fielding in A-12. I want to send a radiogram to Miss Nina Carroll, 420 Kalani Drive, Honolulu. Message? Nina, take plane for Sydney. Meet me in my office at 5 p.m., on the 14th. Sign it, Gregory.
0: Yes, Marvin. Unknown to you, the ship's radio was flashing a message to Nina. Now you were pleased because you knew the other passengers would go below all the sooner. And you were right. The time had come. You pulled a heavy iron stanchion from its bracket and climbed to the boat deck. Then you stood in the shadows and watched Gregory Fielding as he shifted uncomfortably in the deck chair.
3: Who's there?
1: It's only I, sir. Thomas.
3: Well, why are you lurking in those shadows like a shy schoolboy? You should be in bed at this hour.
1: I was restless. The ocean always makes me feel that way.
3: Yes, there's power in the ocean. You can feel it, Thomas, but you'll never understand it, I'm afraid.
1: Why do you say that?
3: You have no concept of power, that's why. You're weak and indecisive.
1: I think you're wrong, Mr. Fielding.
3: Don't be silly. Here we are, two men of the same age and equal intelligence. Yet look at the difference. You can't make a decision and act on it, but I can. That's the difference, Thomas.
1: There's no difference.
3: What's that? You're talking like a fool.
1: There's no difference. The people who don't know us will fail to see any difference.
3: Thomas, are you drunk? What are you doing? Put that iron bar down. Thomas, you're out of your mind. Don't.
1: I'm not out of my mind. I'm going to get rid of you.
3: Thomas. No, good. No, don't.
4: Don't! Stop!
0: Yes, Marvin. The last earthly sound of Gregory Fielding was swallowed up by wind and water. And you felt you were safe, free, and rich. For the rest of the voyage, you rehearsed your new role until it was perfect. At last, when the ship docked at Sydney, you were anticipating the business meeting of the Colpack brothers with the same malicious delight Mr. Fielding would have. And you went at once to the branch offices of the firm.
1: So, you're Mr. Birch, our Sydney branch. Well, Mr. Birch, I'll require some minor accommodations during my stay here. I want a private office and a private wire. Your best secretary at my disposal exclusively. Bring out the monthly reports. I'll look them over first. That's right, Mr. Birch. The Colpack brothers already have been notified as to the terms of the payment. Have them here in my office at 8 this evening. I'll handle the whole thing myself.
0: Yes, Marvin. In a matter of hours, the transaction would be completed. You were sure that nothing could stop you now. But then, another little thing happened. And two unrelated elements in your borrowed life were brought into close conjunction.
1: Yes? What is it?
5: I'm sorry to bother you, Mr. Fielding, but there's a gentleman here. A Dr. Cooper.
1: Cooper? I don't know any Dr. Cooper. What does he want?
5: He says he has orders from a Dr. Komodo in Honolulu.
1: Oh, of course. Send him in, Miss O'Brien.
5: Yes, Mr. Fielding.
6: Good afternoon, Mr. Fielding. I'm Dr. Cooper.
1: Well, how do you do, Doctor?
6: Dr. Komodo wrote to me about you. I brought all the necessary items with me for your treatment.
1: Oh, well, Doctor, as a matter of fact, I'm very busy just now. I wonder, would you mind terribly coming to my hotel later in this evening?
6: Well, no, certainly not, sir. But Dr. Komodo was so emphatic regarding the time that I...
1: Yes, I know, but as it happens, I'm too busy to take it at the moment. I'll see you, say, at 9:30. Yes?
5: I'm sorry, sir. There's a lady here to see you. A Miss Carroll. Nina Carroll.
1: Nina? Here? Oh, doctor. Just a moment. Miss O'Brien, where is the lady now?
5: Waiting in the foyer, sir.
1: I see. Tell Miss Carroll I'm with my doctor. I'm taking a treatment. I won't be able to see her. She's to go back to her hotel and wait until I call. And Miss O'Brien... Until the Colpack brothers arrive, I am not to be disturbed under any circumstances. Is that clear?
5: Yes, Mr. Fielding.
1: I've changed my mind, Doctor. I'll take that treatment.
6: Fine, sir. Fine, sir. Now remove your shirt, please. You know, these tablets here are exactly the same as you've been getting in Honolulu. Dr. Komodo sent me complete, detailed instructions. Everything will be just as he would have given.
1: Fine, fine. Been taking these treatments for over 12 years, you know. Couldn't get along without them.
6: Komodo and I were students together years ago. I have great faith in him. He's an excellent physician.
1: Yes.
6: Sorry, sir. Mm. Sorry. Just a moment now. There you are. Injection always stings a little, doesn't it?
1: Yes, but it does the work. Only thing that gives me any relief.
6: Yes, I know. I'll leave my card with you, Mr. Fielding, in case you want to reach me before next time.
1: Eh? Fine. Thank you, Doctor. And good day.
6: Good day.
0: Yes, Marvin. Little things often become unbelievably important. Had the doctor not been in your office when Nina arrived, your whole elaborate plan might have collapsed. But now you could meet her later and explain it all where her shocked surprise would not matter. All that was left now was the business meeting with the Colpack brothers. You sat at the table and, one by one, went through the steps of the transaction. The Colpacks were afraid of you, and you gave them no reason to doubt your identity. At last, you lifted the fortune in your hand. $100,000. Very well, gentlemen. The amount is correct. Our business is concluded. Thank you, and good night.
7: Yes, Marvin Thomas, it was done. You were rich and free. But although the laws of nations differ and the philosophies of peoples vary, there remains one inescapable constant in the universe, the irrevocable law of justice. And you who listen, lest you think fate a conspirator and evil, heed well this final entry. For in a few moments, I will write for the last time in the record of Marvin Thomas. And when I have written, I will read from the Diary of Fate.

0: Yes, Thomas. As you carefully placed the fortune in your pocket, you were sure you now had everything you had ever wanted. You attributed the spinning in your head and the weakness in your knees to the strain of the daring masquerade. But your face became drenched with cold perspiration, and the short walk from the elevator to your room left you breathless. You stumbled inside and locked the door. Everything was spinning dizzily now, and the floor seemed to roll beneath your feet. Now you stumble to the telephone to call Dr. Cooper.
1: This is Dr. Cooper.
2: Doctor, Mr. Fielding, something's wrong. I'm sick. I can't breathe. I've got a cold sweat. Those pills, the tablets you gave me, what were they?
1: Why, they're the same thing you've been taking right along, sir. They're quite harmless, I assure you.
2: But the injection, what about it?
1: Oh, it shouldn't bother you, Mr. Fielding. I followed Dr. Komodo's instructions to the letter. It was given in strict accordance with the cumulative immunity you've developed over 12 years.
2: Immunity? Doctor, what would happen if a man with no immunity received that injection?
1: It's an autogenous vaccine. Harmless to you because you've gradually built up resistance to it. Without the cumulative immunity, that dose I gave you would result in certain death within 5 hours.
2: Death. Within 5 hours?
0: And now I close the book. Marvin Thomas is dead. Another entry has been duly noted on the pages of eternity, and justice has been served. In the case of Marvin Thomas, as in the cases of all mortals, I, fate, am but the instrument of a plan. And the little things that happen, unnoticed, apparently trivial, are the tools with which I work. A spilled drink set a man on the path of murder. And a casual remark led him to his own death. Ponder well the moral, you who listen, and remember, there is a page for you in
3: The Diary of Fate. Produced by Larry Finley, Diary of Fate is a Finley transcription brought to you from Hollywood.

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there is a fifth dimension beyond that which is known to man. It is a dimension as vast as space and as timeless as infinity. It is the middle ground between light and shadow, and it lies between the pit of man's fears and the summit of his knowledge. This is the dimension of imagination. It is an area which we call the Twilight Zone.

0: You're gonna do good today, Lou. I can tell.
1: Yeah? How can you tell, Tommy?
0: Because you're the best salesman there is.
1: Well, maybe I used to be.
2: You are, Lou. You always have such neat stuff.
1: Oh, yeah, I got everything. A little bit of this, a little bit of that. Something for everybody. Help me set up the table, will you, Tommy?
0: Sure.
1: There we go. We'll be ready to start in a minute.
2: What's in the bag today, Lou?
1: Take a look. See anything you like?
2: Lots of toys!
1: Always. Which one's your favorite?
2: Let's see. The little wind-up dogs. They're so cute. And the monkeys.
0: And the zap gun. It's cool. Pow, pow, pow.
1: I thought I gave you one to test for me.
0: You did, but, well, they kind of broke.
1: Don't worry about it. I'll give you another one later.
3: How you doing today, Bookman?
1: Oh, just fine, officer. Another day, another dollar. You know how it is.
3: Gonna sit up right here in the corner?
1: I thought I might, yes, if that's all right with you.
3: Well, just don't block the sidewalk. People coming and going.
1: I wouldn't think of it, officer.
3: Or you'll have to move. You don't want a citation, do you?
1: Oh, absolutely not. All these busy people can't hold up commerce.
3: You know, Bookman, maybe you should find yourself another line of work. Streets are so busy these days, there ain't much room for a pitch man anymore.
1: Isn't that the truth?
3: You got a permit, don't you?
1: Why, I'm sure I do. Now, where did I put it? Oh, yes, it's in my other jacket. Would you like me to go get it for you, officer?
3: Just be sure you bring it next time.
1: I will. Thank you, officer. Good day to you.
4: Hey, honey, look at these cute stuffed animals.
1: They are, aren't they? Absolutely adorable. Here, let me wind up one for you.
4: How much?
1: Only, $7.98 in your choice of colors. Do you have any little ones at home, sir?
4: Nope, no kids.
1: Well, a niece or nephew, then. These make great birthday presents, stocking stuffers, a big hit at parties. Have you ever seen anything so delightful? Look at the way they move.
5: It is cute, don't you think, Walter?
4: Yeah, but they got them over at the Pick and Save for $3.
5: Oh.
1: Now, these aren't your ordinary toy animals. No, ma'am. They walk and talk and bark and jump a full 360 degrees in the air. Plus, you never have to feed them or take them to the vet. I call them the ideal pet. Go ahead, pick it up. Feel that fur, so soft and lifelike.
5: Thank you, anyway.
1: They're on sale. Special July clearance. Everything's half off today. Gift items for the men, perfume for the ladies. How about a wristwatch? Did you see these genuine gold necklaces?
6: Street scene. Summer. The present. Man on a sidewalk. Age 60-ish. Occupation? Pitchman. Name? Lou Bookman. A regular fixture for the summer. The kind you pass by every day and don't pay much attention to anymore. A rather minor component to a hot July in the city. A nondescript, commonplace little man with a wrinkled suit, a pork pie hat, and a loud necktie that always seems to be coming loose at the collar. A man whose life is a treadmill built out of sidewalks and street corners everywhere. Lou Bookman, a walking rebuttal to the American dream, which states that success can be carved, gouged, or grubbed out of the landscape no matter where you are, whether it be log cabins or tenement buildings. Because Lou Bookman has not even a nodding acquaintance with success, and his dreams only extend from the curb to where the sidewalk ends.

0: Bookman will have something to occupy his time which transcends both success and failure. He'll have to concern himself with survival. As of 3 o'clock this hot afternoon, Mr. Bookman will be stalked by his toughest customer to date, a man in a black suit who's out to close a deal of his own and who won't take no for an answer. In the Twilight Zone.
1: And now, The Twilight Zone and our story, One for the Angels, starring Ed Begley Jr. with Stacey Keach as your narrator.
2: Sir, how about a nice new pen? Guaranteed to ride upside down, underwater, in zero gravity. Ma'am, let me give you a free sample of my new perfume. It's called Scent of Mystery, and I promise it will bring you all the love and romance you ever dreamed of. How about you, sir?
3: Nothing for me.
2: No? You sure?
3: I'm just observing.
2: The reason I ask is you've been standing there for quite a while. Are you quite sure I can't show you anything? What about a new digital watch? Comes in a gift box.
3: Not today, Mr. Bookman.
2: Oh, you know my name. Have I seen you before? You look...
4: Who are you talking to, Lou?
2: What? Oh, that man there in the black suit.
4: Which man?
2: The one standing by the... Well, I don't see him now. He must have moved on. Strange, don't you think? To be wearing a black suit on a day like this.
4: It's getting awful late.
2: Is it really?
4: I gotta get home before my mom gets mad.
2: You run along then, Tommy. You absolutely, positively can't be late for dinner.
4: You gonna have dinner now, too?
2: Sure, Maggie, sure. Guess it's about that time.
4: What are you gonna have?
2: Oh, a lovely repast, no doubt. The chef's special.
4: We're having spaghetti and meatballs. My favorite.
2: Sounds positively scrumptious. I think I have a can left myself.
5: I hope you put your stuff away.
2: Oh, don't worry. I can do it.
4: Hey, Lou, can I walk with you?
2: That would be my pleasure, Maggie. To be in the company of such a pretty girl like yourself.
5: Hey, Lou.
4: Hey, Lou.
5: What's going on, Lou?
6: Hey, want to play with us, Mr. Bookman? Come on.
2: I'd love to, children, but I must get home to my plants. Delicate creatures, you know.
5: Your plants?
2: My wisterias. They've been cooped up in this heat all day.
5: Oh, so what? Show us some toys.
4: And magic tricks.
2: I don't have much magic left.
5: And the zip gun.
4: I want to see the fuzzy doggies.
2: Carrie, is that a new bathing suit?
4: Yeah.
2: Well, don't you look nice. And Bobby, where have you been? I haven't seen you all week.
5: I was sick.
2: Then you shouldn't play in the water like that.
5: Oh, I'm all better now.
2: Let me feel your forehead. Why, what's this? A quarter stuck behind your ear. No wonder you were sick.
5: Wow!
4: Oh, me, come on!
5: Me, please!
2: I don't think anybody else has a temperature, but maybe you could test these. Let me see. These rings, to be sure they're okay.
4: All right, toys! Yes!
2: Oh, they may look like toys, but they're not toys you can buy at the five and dime. Anybody can sell toys, but these, my young friends, are very, very special. Did you know they're among the wonders of the world?
4: Go ahead, Lou. Give them the pitch.
2: Young ladies and gentlemen, the rings you now have on your fingers come from a remote corner of the Tibetan mountain country. Do you know where that is?
7: No.
2: Well, it's where the wisest people in the world live. The jewels are patterned, shaped, and forged by strange little men who work underground, far from the light of day. Some folks call them...
5: The Moly Men!
2: Right, Bobby, the Moly Men. They use magic words and incantations to produce what look like toys. But each and every one they make has extraordinary powers.
5: What kind of powers?
2: The power to keep a person young forever. Science can't explain it. Your teacher wouldn't believe it. Your mother and father either, but it's true. And when the Moly Men are finished, they...
5: They say the magic words. Mini-mini-tackle.
2: Words that hold a strange power from another world. The power of the life force. Watch the jewel in the ring. When it changes color, something is about to happen. You'll get your wish. So remember, be careful what you wish for tonight, children, because it's absolutely, positively going to come true.
5: You know what, Mr. Bookman? You're my best friend.
4: No, he's not, Bobby. He's my best friend.
2: See you later, children, for the Bookman ice cream cone and social hour after dinner. Same time, same place. Don't forget now.
4: We won't. Come on, Lou. I gotta go home.

0: That you, Mr. Berkman?
1: Good evening, Mrs. Magnuson.
2: Hiya, Lou. Need a hand?
1: That's all right, Mr. Stolberg. I got it.
2: You make out okay today?
1: Oh, yes, as always. Sold out half my merchandise.
2: Yeah? Looks like you got a whole lot left. Want to come over for a cold one?
1: That's kind of you, but I'm on the wagon these days.
2: Well, I'll keep one on ice for you anyway.
1: Hello, my beautiful wisterias, and how have all you been today? Did you say you're thirsty? I'll bet you are. Here, have a drink of water on me. Not too much now.
3: Mr. Bookman?
1: Oh, you could give a man a heart attack sitting there like that.
3: I didn't mean to startle you.
1: Say, how did you get in my apartment?
3: I let myself in.
1: But you couldn't. I keep it locked.
3: You are Louis J. Bookman, aren't you?
1: That's right. Something I can show you?
3: I don't think so.
1: Something in, let me see. Collar stays, maybe. Or neckties. You look like a man who needs a new tie. Something brighter than the one you're wearing.
3: Mr. Bookman, I'm not here to buy anything.
1: Then what in the world do you want?
3: Let's get down to business, shall we? Yes, here it is. Louis J. Bookman. Age 69, right?
1: 70 in September.
3: Well, I must say you don't look it.
1: Nice of you to say so, young man. I try to keep busy.
3: Occupation, pitch man, correct?
1: Are you a census taker? If you are, let me sit down. I hope this doesn't take too long.
3: Not exactly. Born in New York City?
1: That's right.
3: Father, Jacob Bookman. Mother, Flora. Father's place of birth, Detroit, Michigan. Mother's place of birth, Syracuse, New York.
1: My, you have it all down in that book of yours, don't you?
3: We have to keep these things efficient. Now, today is the 19th of July, and your departure is at midnight tonight.
1: My departure? Excuse me.
3: Go right ahead.
1: Hi, Maggie, darling.
4: My doggie's broke, Lou.
1: Let me see. Oh, here's your trouble right here. See this little cogwheel? You pushed down on the key when you were winding it.
4: Can you fix it?
1: I can try.
4: Yeah! Oh, Lou, you're so smart. You can do anything.
1: Hear that, mister?
3: Mm-hmm.
1: I'd introduce you to, but I don't know your name.
3: No need.
4: I think I got it now, Lou. Thanks.
1: You're very welcome. Oh, this gentleman has come here to ask me a lot of questions. You're not the police, are you?
3: Hardly.
1: Oh, kind of gave me a turn.
4: Huh?
1: I'm glad he's not the police. I've got my vendor's license here somewhere. I thought maybe I forgot to renew it or something.
4: Who's the police, Lou?
1: This gentleman here.
4: What gentleman?
1: That one in the other chair.
4: Which chair?
3: Mr. Bookman, she can't see me or hear me.
1: Why not?
4: Why not what, Lou?
1: Why can't you see him or hear him?
4: See who? It works great now, Lou. Thanks a lot. See you after supper, huh?
1: Wait a minute. What about our manners? Aren't you going to say goodbye?
4: Oh, yeah. Goodbye, Lou. Thanks.
1: I mean to the gentleman.
4: Oh, it's a game. I get it. The Invisible Man. Goodbye, Mr. Invisible Man. See you, Lou.
1: I can see you, yet she can't.
3: Only those who are to accompany me can see me. Understand my words, Mr. Bookman? Only those who are to accompany me.
1: I'm still not sure I...
3: Now then, don't you think you'd better start making your arrangements?
1: Arrangements for what?
3: For your departure.
1: My departure where?
3: You still don't get it. I just never understand you people. You get this idiotic notion that life goes on forever, and of course it doesn't. Everyone has to go sometime.
1: Go? You don't mean...
3: That's right.
1: No, that's ridiculous. I don't have time. I'm a busy man, a very busy man. Let me make you a cup of tea before you go.
3: No, thank you.
1: Take a look around. You can see how busy I am. My flowers, for example. I have a green thumb. Whatever I touch, well, it grows, if I do say so myself. I won second prize last year at the YMHA Flower Show. See the plaque on the wall? Wisteria, open class.
3: Oh, nice.
1: nice? Is that all you can say? Look at them, will you? You've never seen flowers like these.
3: And what I further don't understand is how little you appreciate the nature of your departure.
1: I thought we were finished with that subject.
3: Think of the poor souls who go in violent accidents. These are the non-precognition victims. We're not permitted to forewarn them. You, on the other hand, Mr. Bookman, fall under the category of natural causes.
1: Natural causes? What's natural about it?
3: As opposed to accidents, car crashes, things like that.
1: You know, I find you a devious sort of fellow. Very devious. Not to say dishonest.
3: In what way?
1: I can see it in your eyes. You don't want to look at me. To tell the truth, I'm not sure I like you very much. Why don't you just come out with it and say what's on your mind?
3: Mr. Bookman, I have done everything but phone your own undertaker. How much clearer do you want it? If you still don't know who I am...
1: Don't touch my flowers.
3: If you need an illustration...
1: I told you, don't touch them.
3: I thought this might erase any doubts.
1: You touched one and it wilted and died right there on the spot.
3: Sorry. That was unavoidable.
1: It actually turned black. Do you mean your death?
3: Exactly, Mr. Bookman. Now, shall we get down to business?

0: Time of departure is midnight tonight. I trust that will suit you.
1: Did you say tonight?
0: The preordination is for death during a nap. I presume this, too, will meet with your approval.
1: What if it doesn't?
0: You'll find this a relatively simple and painless and barely noticeable...
1: Please, I don't want to go.
0: They never do.
1: But I can't go yet. For one thing, there's nothing wrong with me. I'm a healthy man. Outside of a cold last winter and an infected splinter, I don't think I've been sick a day in the past 20 years.
0: Be that as it may, the departure time is set for midnight, and at precisely midnight, it will be.
1: Don't I have anything to say about that?
0: Not as such. We are, however, required to consider appeals.
1: What kind of appeals?
0: There are three categories.
1: So I need to fill out a form, right? Give me one, and I'll start right in on it.
0: No forms. We listen to what you have to say up to a point, but frankly...
1: What are the categories again?
0: Frankly, Mr. Bookman, I must tell you that I see very little here in the way of an extenuating circumstance. In any event, there are three major categories of appeals. One is hardship cases.
1: What kind of hardship?
0: Do you have a wife or family who might suffer your demise beyond a reasonable degree?
1: No. No family.
0: Second category is priority cases. Statesmen or scientists, primarily. Men on the verge of discoveries. I take it you're not working on any major scientific pursuit at the moment.
1: No, I'm not. What about the third category?
0: Well, Mr. Bookman, that would be unfinished business of a major nature.
1: I don't know how major this would seem to anyone else.
0: Go on.
1: But I've never made a truly successful pitch.
0: A sales pitch? Oh, surely you must have many times over if that's your profession.
1: Yes, it's what I do, and I've managed to get by after a fashion. But I never hit it just right, you know?
0: I'm not sure I...
1: The man I learned from back in the Kearney, he had it. He could sell igloos to the Eskimos. But what I'm talking is a big pitch. One where it finally all comes together and the words just flow off my tongue. Not just any words either. Something I believe in. Something so good that people won't have a choice. They'll have to listen. A pitch so big the sky will open up. A pitch for the angels. I guess that wouldn't mean much to you. But it would mean a great deal to me. It would mean that I could have one moment in my whole life when I was successful at something. Just one moment when the children would be able to be proud of me.
0: The children?
1: I've always had rather a fondness for children.
0: That's in the record.
1: Then you know how I feel.
0: Not precisely, but... The problem here, Mr. Bookman, is that you'd require a delay until...
1: Until I could make a pitch. The kind of pitch I told you about.
0: One for the angels.
1: That's right.
0: I'm terribly sorry, Mr. Bookman. You see, these categories are fairly specific and...
1: I see.
0: And when reference is made to unfinished business of a major nature, well, the only interpretation to be made here is simply that...
1: That my business isn't major enough.
0: That's not quite the way we look at it.
1: That I'm not, then. What other way is there to look at it?
0: What I mean is that, unfortunately, Mr. Bookman, the ability to achieve success in a given professional venture is hardly of a significant...
1: I get it. You don't have to spell it out. I'm small potatoes. And who cares what happens to a potato? They're nothing special.
0: We try to approach each case on an individual basis.
1: Only some are more individual than others. Oh, don't worry about it. I've heard the same thing all my life. We go out the way we came in. Since I never had that much to start with, that's how I'm supposed to leave. It's not your fault. You're just doing your job.
0: It means a great deal to you, does it?
1: You could say that.
0: Uh-huh. It would be highly irregular.
1: So's this whole thing, if you ask me.
0: But under the circumstances, I believe we might...
1: Yes?
0: We might be able to grant you a one-time delay, Mr. Bookman. A conditional one, you understand.
1: Until?
0: What do you mean, until? Until you've made this pitch you're talking about.
1: I can stay alive until then?
0: That's the arrangement. I'll have to think of some way to write it up.
1: You do that. As for me, I think it's a fine bargain.
0: More than generous, frankly.
1: It's been awfully nice talking to you, mister. I didn't get your name.
0: About this pitch, Mr. Bookman.
1: Yeah?
0: When might we expect it?
1: When? Soon.
0: What does soon mean to you?
1: That's hard to say. Gets into definitions, doesn't it? You have a dictionary with you. No, I didn't think so. But it's a pretty simple word when you get right down to it.
0: Soon means in the near future, the very near future.
1: Not right away, though. And after a while, it's all relative, isn't it? Soon compared to what? A week? A month? A whole life?
0: Mr. Bookman.
1: That's open to interpretation, you see. So my answer to you is, maybe not this year, maybe not next year either, but soon.
0: Mr. Bookman, I have a very odd feeling that you're taking advantage of us.
1: Do you? Do you really? That's a pity. Because I am.
0: Mr. Bookman.
1: I just won't make any pitches at all. Didn't think of that, did you? As long as it's up to me, I won't even hardly open my mouth. I don't have to if I don't want to. That's the term, so you run along now. Think you'll get me, huh? Well, I have no intention of...
0: Really, Mr. Bookman?
1: How did you get back in here? I locked you out.
0: This is much more serious than you imagine.
1: I have to go now. I promised to meet the children. We have a kind of social club, you know. Ice cream and stories. Lots of stories. Right down there on the stoop.
0: It's much more complex than you realize what you've just done. What you think you've done.
1: See you sometime. I'll let you know when.
0: Here we've gone out of our way to help you, and this is the way you repay us.
1: Bye now.
0: Mr. Bookman, it won't just end here, you understand. There'll be consequences. You'll see.
1: FYI, that means for your information. You have made your bed, and you shall now sleep in it. You say I won't go until I make the pitch? Well, all right. You'll have to wait till I make the pitch. And young man, and this I can say to you without fear of contradiction, you have got a long wait.
0: That may well be, Mr. Bookman. But since you won't come with me, we've been forced to select an alternative arrangement.
1: What happened?
2: He didn't even stop.
3: Ran right out.
4: Not his fault.
5: I swear I didn't even see her. She just jumped off the curb. I didn't have a chance to hit the brakes.
1: Has someone called a doctor? Who got... Oh, no. Maggie.
5: I swear to you, I never had a chance to stop.
1: Call an ambulance. You're going to be all right, Maggie, darling. Oh, my little Maggie.
6: Hi, Lou.
1: See? You're going to be just fine.
6: Lou? Who's that man?
1: What man? Where?
0: I told you, Mr. Bookman. Consequences.
1: You can't take her. No, Siri, you can't take her. I'll go. I'll go as planned. Never mind the pitch. I don't even want to wait. I want to go right away.
7: Go where?
8: Who's he talking to?
7: What man?
8: He's out of his head.
1: Mr. Death! Mr. Death, come back! You mustn't take the little girl. I'll go, please, please, Mr. Death, you will. I'll go with you. Right here. Right now.

0: I wonder how she is.
1: A little girl?
2: Yeah, how is she?
3: Poor Mrs. Polanski.
0: Look, here comes the doctor.
1: How is she, Doc?
4: I don't know.
1: What do you mean you don't know?
4: She's a mighty sick little girl. Brave, too.
1: Shouldn't she be in a hospital?
4: That's just it. There's no particular trauma. In fact, there's hardly a mark on her, except where she fell and scraped her knee.
1: Then what is it?
4: Something's going on with her. Her fighting spirit, as it were. That's not a medical term, of course. But I think we'll know in a few more hours. If she hasn't hit a crisis by then, I'll move her to a hospital bed.
1: A few more hours?
4: Around 12 o'clock.
1: 12 midnight, you mean?
4: I think by then we'll know.
1: He won't get in.
4: Who, Mr. Bookman?
1: I'm going to wait right here, so he can't get in.
5: Come to bed, Mrs. Polanski.
6: I can't. I have to take care of my baby.
5: There's nothing you can do. That's what the doctor said. She just needs rest.
6: I can't sleep. How could I?
7: Lou? Where are you, Lou?
5: Is that Mr. Bookman she's dreaming about? Such a nice man.
6: He's like a grandfather to her. But he can't help her now. My precious little Maggie.
7: Lou? Help me. Please.
3: Come on in, Lou. It's late.
1: I'm waiting for someone.
3: No, you're not. You're worried about the kid. And I don't blame you. She's a swell little girl. But there's nothing to do now but wait.
1: What time you have?
3: 11:40. Everybody's gone to bed now. You better do the same.
1: Not yet.
3: Take my advice. Give it a rest.
1: 11:40, huh? Better get set up. Who's there?
8: Good evening, Mr. Bookman.
1: Thought I'd see you again. You got business inside?
8: I most certainly do. It's 11:45. In 15 minutes, it will be midnight. The time of my appointment.
1: Mr. Death, the little girl's only 6 years old. Please, you don't have to do it. I'm ready.
8: I'm sorry, Mr. Bookman.
1: But I'm ready now.
8: We had to make another arrangement. It's impossible to change at this point. She's to come with me. So you see, I must be in there at midnight.
1: And if you're not in there by midnight?
8: That would be pretty much unheard of. If I didn't get there at precisely 12 a.m., then the whole timetable would be upset. Oh, my, no. It's unheard of.
1: Nice pocket watch you have there. But have you thought about digital technology?
8: A wristwatch?
1: It's more efficient. If you ever need a good one...
8: What are you doing, Mr. Bookman?
1: What am I doing? Oh, nothing. Just setting up a pitch is all.
8: At this time of night?
1: Oh, I very often have a late night sale. Very often.
8: Not many customers out and about.
1: They come. They show up. You're here, aren't you?
8: Oh, yes, I'm here. But I'm afraid I'm not much of a customer.
1: How do you know? Have you ever seen my stock? Now you take a tie like this one right here.
8: Like what?
1: Like this tie.
8: Looks like a toy dog to me.
1: Oh, excuse me. Here, this is what I meant. Now, you take this tie.
8: I already have several.
1: Go on. What's that look like to you?
8: It looks like a tie.
1: Feel it.
8: Mm-hmm. So?
1: If you'll feast your eyes, my good man, on what is probably one of the most exciting inventions since atomic energy. A simulated silk so fabulous as to mystify even the ancient Chinese masters, not to mention the silkworms. A perfection of detail, an awesome attention to fit and finish, a piquant interweaving of gossamer softness, absolutely and positively the smoothest substance ever to embrace the human neck.
8: If it's a synthetic, as you say.
1: Come closer. I can't hear you.
8: How did the manufacturer get it so soft?
1: It's the thread, of course.
8: The thread?
1: I'll answer all your questions in just a moment, but first let me explain the applications of this magnificent invention. Now witness a unique demonstration of tensile strength. Feel this, sir. Go ahead, take it between your fingers, like touching the thinnest spiderweb. Is it not? Like holding the air you breathe in the palm of your hand. Now give it a yank.
8: If you wish.
1: There, you can't break it. As strong as steel, and yet as delicate as Shantung silk. No mere synthetic substance, but a molecular blend of atoms the like of which has never been seen.
8: Actually, it is surprisingly strong. Where did you say this was made?
1: Let me answer your question, sir.
3: Hey, Lou, what you doing down there?
2: Come on, you gotta see this.
5: Yeah, no kidding. It's really something. Do you have a scarf made out of this stuff?
1: Scarves, blouses, I've got them all on order. 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The witch, then which there is no witcher. And what will you pay for this fabulous, I say fabulous, incredible and amazing achievement of the tailor's art? Softer than the feathers of an angel's wings.
8: Expensive, no doubt.
1: $20?
5: Too rich for my blood.
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8: Mr. Bookman, you are a persuasive man.
1: I challenge any other store, industry, or wholesale house to even come close to matching what I offer you here. Because, my dear man, I am offering you.
8: Midnight. It's midnight, and I've missed my appointment.
6: Oh, thank you, Doctor. It's a miracle.
9: Just give her the sedatives every 3 hours, Mrs. Polanski. All she needs now is rest. But she's going to be all right.
8: One minute past 12, Mr. Bookman, and you made me miss my appointment.
1: Thank God.
8: A most persuasive pitch, Mr. Bookman. An excellent pitch. It had to be to make me lose track like that.
1: The best I've ever done. The kind of pitch I've always wanted to make. A big one. So big the sky would open up.
8: A pitch for the angels.
1: That's right. A pitch for the angels. I guess it's my time now.
8: As per our original arrangement.
1: Well, I'm ready.
8: After you, Mr. Bookman. What is it?
1: You'll excuse me for a minute. I forgot something. My folding table. You never know who might need something up there. It is up there.
8: Up there, Mr. Bookman. No need to worry about that. You made it.
10: Louis J. Bookman, age 60-ish, formerly a fixture of the summer, a rather minor component to a hot July. But throughout his life, a man much loved by the children, and therefore a most important man. Couldn't happen, you say? Probably not in most places, but it did happen in the Twilight Zone.
11: 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Heard in the cast were Rich Komenick, Lauren Patton, Linda Ryder, Richard Hensel, Doug James, Adam Tangway, Martin Hughes, Meg Thalkin, Roger Wolski, Carl Amari, and Irene Olson. Doug James speaking.
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0: One dozen eggs in the advocate. I'll drop that over on my way home, Maggie. Aye. I'll just put that on your account for Edith. Kaukite.
1: Yeah, what are you doing here, Mata? Where's Mike?
0: Frank. Mike should be in Kawakawa by now.
1: Kawakawa? I need him in the pub.
0: Back it up, Frank. He's taking Edith her medicine. She's in hospital.
1: What do you mean? Don't they have any medicine at the hospital?
0: Edith had a turn. They need to check what medication she's on before they can treat her.
1: Oh.
0: You gonna buy anything?
1: What? No, I don't patronize this shop.
0: Frank. I'm sorry I couldn't help you today at the station.
2: We had a deal, Marta. You were supposed to clear Helen's spirit.
0: I know. She was there. I could hear her.
2: Did she speak to you? I didn't hear anything.
0: She wasn't just talking to me. She was calling to everyone, but it was like something was trying to stop her. I couldn't help her.
2: What did she say?
0: The only thing I could make sense of was she wanted us to get out.
2: What, out of the station?
0: It was more than that. She wanted us to get out of Claiborne.

0: How are you feeling, dear?
1: Sadie, what happened?
0: You had a turn just after you ordered your supplies, don't you remember?
1: No. Where am I?
0: In Kawakawa, dear, in the hospital.
1: I've got to get back to the shop.
0: Don't you worry about that. You need to take a few days off.
1: Oh.
0: I'll go back first thing in the morning and open up.
1: I'm so tired.
0: No, you need to rest.
2: Knock, knock. Can I come in?
3: Edith. We're over here, Mike. She just woke up.
4: Edith, how are you?
1: What are you doing here? Who's looking after the shop?
4: Uncle Mutter is.
3: I told you just to close up, Mike.
1: That's okay. Oh, does he know how to use the cash register?
4: Yeah. He's been behind the bar a couple of times.
1: Well, can he make change? Oh, he'll never balance.
3: Calm down, girl. We'll sort it out. Did you bring a medicine?
4: Yeah, I gave it to the nurse at the front.
1: Oh, thanks, Mike. Oh, this is all my own fault. I can't believe I forgot to bring it
3: with
1: me.
3: Don't you worry. You just take it easy. I think we should let her rest now.
4: Okay. Bye, Edith. Uncle Mutter sends his love.
1: Oh, dear old coot. Bye-bye, love.
3: You going back to Claiborne tonight, Mike?
4: No. There's something I've got to do while I'm here.
5: So if the access code at the station is always changing, it's no wonder Frank couldn't get in.
6: Yeah, but that's a pretty involved security system.
7: I can't believe it myself. The programming is out of this world, way beyond anything I've ever come across.
6: So how were you able to crack it?
7: I pride myself in acquiring the very latest technology. Some of it's not even on the market yet.
6: Well, you are well connected.
7: However, I'm not so sure I'll be able to break into it every time we need to. I suspect the system may regenerate itself now that it knows I've found a way in.
5: This sounds unreal.
7: Let me try and clarify how it works. During the Second World War, the German U-boats used coded messages.
5: Right.
7: Obviously. But the Allies didn't count on the Germans devising a rotating mechanical system which changed the codes on a daily basis. By the time the POMs cracked the code, it had changed.
6: But they did crack it eventually.
7: Yeah, thanks to the scientist named Alan Turing. You see, he made a machine that kept trying option after option at a speed way beyond what the human mind was capable of until it found the right one.
5: I'm getting goosebumps.
7: Sorry, but he is one of the forefathers of modern computer technology.
6: Hmm. So, whoever it is, they'd only go to all this trouble to hide something pretty damn big.
7: That's what worries me.
5: What do you mean?
7: Whoever it is, as Mr. Thompson put it, will know I've cracked the code. Twice.

You know, some marmalades get some of their tang from added flavoring. While Robertson's Golden Shred gets all of its tang from Seville oranges. What would you rather have for breakfast?

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4: Is an adventure of the mind. We don't know very much about the mind, a lot less than the psychologists pretend they do. In particular, we know very little about those peculiar qualities of mind that have made it possible for some individuals to see things at a great distance, either in space or in time. But these incidents have happened.
5: This is our father's room, Captain Thompson. Just make yourself comfortable.
6: You let me know.
5: Of course, the minute there's any news. Don't worry, your wife will be fine. Would you like a cup of coffee, Captain? You look rather worn out.
6: Oh, no, thanks. I would like a cup, thanks. I haven't had time to eat since yesterday.
5: Well, just sit down and I'll be right back with one.
7: You do look beat, huh?
6: Oh, I'm sorry. I didn't see the glare from that lamp.
7: First kid?
6: Yes.
7: Oh, well, you have three of them like I have.
6: I was out at the base, started for town here as soon as she phoned. She was leaving for the hospital, but it still takes 40 minutes to get in.
7: You're part of that rocket business?
6: The space medicine experimental.
7: See, is that where they're using you guys as guinea pigs? I read they were even trying telepathy.
6: I'm sorry, I can't talk about it.
7: Oh, but I read it in the paper.
6: Oh, I'm sorry, I still can't talk about it. Doesn't that doctor have anything to do but stand around and wait? I'm going to talk to him.
7: Oh, relax, you can't do anything. Here, the doctors can do something, even the nurses can do something. Fathers can't do anything. You might as well get used to it.
6: Yeah, I guess so.
7: Why don't you try to get some sleep? Close your eyes and lean back. Might be hours yet.
6: Yeah, maybe you're right. Oh. It's good to have my eyes closed. 28 hours. Tension, emotion, new technique.
5: Here's a nice hot cup of coffee for you, Captain.
7: Oh, he's conked out already. Maybe you just better let him sleep.
6: No mental barrier. Future.
5: He seems to be dreaming. I never saw a man look so worn out.
6: Go back into the woods.
5: No point in waking him.
7: No, leave him be.
6: Get the kids and the old people back. You hear me? Over there. Get them back. Back.
8: Over there by that brush pile. I see him go down. There. What'd I kill you? Thompson. Holly, you hit one.
6: What?
8: It's me, Glenn. And Diego. Don't you know us? Hey, look what his forehead, Diego. He must have run spank into a tree limb.
6: Where am I? What's going on?
8: Oh, he really gave himself a knock. Hey, let's see the woods again. You gotta get out of here. You got hard, Diego. Them bugs will be in here 15 minutes.
6: What?
8: You just heard us hush up and
6: fall.
8: Leave no time to talk now.

0: cave.
1: Pretty good, eh? We all just sort of stumbled onto it.
2: Sit down, Harvey. I'll bandage that head of yours while we talk. Oh. Clanton, tell them about your end of it first.
1: Well, I left you with your covering guard. Moved the rest all back through the brush, Harvey. We didn't have a bit of trouble at all. When I got the men flung around this spot here, and it's a natural for defense, Harvey. There's trees so thick you can't see through them unless you... Well, unless they come over a treetop height. Then I went back to see about you and the boys, and I met Corshank and Swiss. They told me Talbot and Guido was burned, and you was lost.
0: You came for me?
1: Diego, he was still there looking around for you. I just helped him, that's all. And just as we found you, a patrol of the bugs came along the road there, at the edge of the woods, shooting into it. You know how to do.
2: Oh, hold still.
1: Anyhow, we set up camp here. Oh, we're a good 2 mile back in. Safe enough for an hour or two.
2: There, that fixes you. Now, about my end of it, Harvey. I had the women, children, the old people rounded up before the patrol that spotted us hit. I don't think the Kinoys even had a chance to count us. I don't think they even guess us to be a party as large as we are. After all, they've cleaned up everything but a few stragglers south of the Great Lakes and west of Denver. Anyway, I got them all back through the woods, and I've set up a separate camp for them about 500 yards back in. Your dad was a big help, by the way. He practically carried your wife most of the trip. I'm afraid it was maybe too much for him.
1: My wife.
2: Now, sit where you are. You can't do anything about her anyway. There's no reason to expect complications. She had your first son without trouble, didn't she?
0: Yeah, but that was in the hospital.
2: Will you forget your wife for 5 minutes? There's 238 other people here who need you right now. I was giving my report.
0: Go on.
2: It's better. Now, the old people are tired, and so are the kids. But the kids will recover. We've got straight woods behind us, and there's about a 4-day supply of food left. The question is, can we make the Kedeko in that time?
1: My men can get along right well on half rations.
2: Fighting and night marching all the way? And what about my bunch? The young women and the older kids will be all right. The younger kids we can take turns carrying, but the older men and women...
1: Maybe we'll chase us clear to where the old Canadian border used to be. We hit thick brush before that.
2: You know they will. We have to go deep into the north woods or they'll follow us. That's what's behind this whole Kinoid offensive. They've got to exterminate us inside of the next few years, or their own mutated virus diseases will win the war for us. Half the last few Kinoids have been sick and dying.
1: I wish I was sure that is you are, Maria.
2: Well, if I'm not sure, it doesn't matter. Here's a map. Now, here we are now, Harvey. 60 miles from the border.
0: Yes, I see. Well, what do you want me to do?
2: Do? Are you sick, Harvey? You're in command of this group. Or did that hit on the head knock your brain completely silly? You're to tell us what to do, Clanton and me, with our groups.
0: Wait. Must be my head. I don't seem to remember. If you could just let me think for a while.
2: Think? We've got 2 hours until sundown. And if you want to survive, we've got to head for the border tonight. Are you telling us you aren't fit to command this bunch of ours?
0: I'm sorry.
2: All right. You better take over, Clanton.
1: Why not you?
2: You know I can't handle the men. Well, get your group and my group moving as fast as the sun's down. They've all been fed. But, Harvey, whatever's wrong with you, you better get over it quick. Because there's 239 people here who'll never reach Kedeko without you in charge. I promise you that. I wish we could move the group by road or across farmland.
0: Why not?
2: Why not? You want the Kinoids to spot us.
0: Maria, what are the Kinoids?
2: You know, I do believe you mean that.
0: I do.
2: I never heard of amnesia like this before. Look, you know you're Harvey Thompson, don't you?
0: Yes.
2: And you know we're in what used to be Minnesota, heading north on foot toward the Kedeko Superior National Forest on the Canadian border, don't you?
0: Yes.
2: But you don't know the Kinoids spotted our first attempts at space flight and moved in to wipe us out.
0: No. Why did they?
2: Why, they're from Alpha Centauri, the nearest sun with inhabitable planets by our standards. We'd have headed there next.
0: Well, couldn't anyone explain to them that we wouldn't take their world?
2: Wouldn't we? What makes you so sure? Anyway, this is the way it worked out. Now, if little groups like ours can survive long enough, the Kinoids will be decimated by their own mutated diseases. They'll have to pull back. We can build again and then go after them.
0: Are they really bugs?
2: Oh, it's just a name some soldiers gave them. No, they're almost human, but not quite. Now do you remember?
0: I don't know.
2: Harvey, I shouldn't tell you this, but I'm fond enough of you to want you whole and sensible again for your own sake, aside from...
0: Aside from what, Maria?
2: Aside from the fact that there's only one man in this group that all the rest will obey without question, and that's you. So far, Clanton and I haven't told anyone that you aren't still giving the orders. Think about that, Harvey. Because if you can't pull us through to safety, nobody can. Remember that.
0: Maria, where's my wife? I hadn't had a chance to see her.
2: No time for that now. Clanton just came in. We're all ready for that council that you called.
0: Council?
2: Come along. These people can't know yet you're not directing.
1: Ready and willing, Maria.
2: Sit down, Harvey. How are the men, Clanton?
1: Worn out. How are the non-combatants?
2: Too tired to eat breakfast, most of them. I've left orders for them all to get something in them before they try to sleep. Your wife and son are fine, Harvey. She walked part way and rode in the litter when she got tired. Your father is in much worse shape. He'll insist on helping her.
1: Scouts are back in. Got a little stretch of open territory ahead. No way to avoid it.
2: Kinoids waiting for us?
1: That's right. About a patrol. They couldn't figure we'd come this way or there'd be more. As it is, we got to get through them fast. They'll be calling for help.
0: How fast?
1: You ready to take over, Harvey?
0: I just wondered, how fast?
1: 15 minutes, if we're lucky. And there's 300 yards of open across.
0: Mm-hmm.
1: Then we're in thick brush for at least 10 miles.
0: Well, it's best, I suppose, to hit them at twilight. They won't come after us in the dark.
1: Not in the brush. Not even with air spawn.
0: What's the ground like?
1: Give me this stick here. The woods juts out like this, and it's meadow both sides. From this point to where they're sitting.

0: out in the grass in a half circle, like you said. And if we clear around them bugs.
1: All right, give me the whistle.
2: Yes. Clanton, would you mind letting us talk by ourselves for a minute? I want a private word with Harvey.
0: All right with me.
1: What is it?
2: You have to move the group right away?
1: Yes, why?
2: Some of mine can't.
1: Well, how bad are they?
2: Pretty bad. They need a day or two of complete rest, right now.
1: We can't wait, Maria. We just can't.
2: What I was afraid of.
1: The Kinoids will be right at our backs at dawn. If they can keep after us and harry us, they'll wear us all down eventually. And we can't go on fighting for every little clearing. We've got to lose them now. But who is it? Which ones can't go on? Not the children. Not my boy.
2: No. Not your wife or your boy or any of that group. They've all been worn down by this march, but they're young enough to bounce back. It's the old people that don't. Yes. We've got 10 older women, 3 older men, including your father, Harvey. They can't go any farther.
1: Well, not Dad. Why, he's in good shape for his age.
2: That's just it, for his age. Under ordinary conditions, you don't notice how quickly an old person tires because they're always catching little rests. On a march like this, though...
1: We can't just leave them. We can't...
2: I'm sorry, Harvey. Lives or the rest of the group. And you're in command.
1: But the Kinoids would find them before noon tomorrow, and old people with nothing to defend themselves with. The older people have sons and daughters in the group, too. They'd never stand for abandoning their parents.
2: It's up to you. Harvey, I'm sorry. If you want me, I'll be over there with Clanton.

0: cab.
1: Wake up. Captain Thompson, wake up.
0: Huh? What's that?
2: You've been sleeping. You were having some nightmare there.
0: Oh. What is it, nurse?
1: A boy, Captain Thompson. You're the father of a boy.
0: Oh. I have to carry him. Oh, that's the older one. He's all right. Pardon me. I'm still groggy, I guess. A boy. Oh, where is he? How's my wife?
1: Oh, your wife's just fine. She's still in recovery, and you can talk to her in a few minutes.
0: Oh, good.
1: Your son's in an incubator. He's just a little bit lightweight. You can see him in a minute, too.
0: Good.
1: The doctor will talk to you shortly, but will you come down the hall right now, and we'll get the birth certificate filled out?
0: Oh, sure, sure.
1: You can sit right there, Captain Thompson, on the side of the desk. Now, what name have you and your wife picked out for a son?
0: Name? Let's see. Oh, yes, Harvey. Harvey Walter Thompson, Jr.
1: Harvey Walter... Captain Thompson?
0: Yes?
1: Well, Captain Thompson, of course we'll put down whatever you want, but I notice on the admittance slip here your wife's name is down as Mrs. John W. Thompson. Your name is...
0: John. John, that can't be right. Now, Harvey was my wife's choice. She had the name all... My name is John.
1: Well, yes, that's what we have down here on the admittance slip.
0: My son's name is Harvey.
1: Just plain Harvey Walter Thompson, no junior. It's easy to be confused. You'd be surprised at some of the fathers. Captain Thompson, are you all right?
0: I'm all right.
1: Well, then if you'll sign here.
0: Yes.
1: And now it's official. You've got a son to take care of you in your old age, Captain Thompson.
0: Yes.

first, scientists later. The fact of being a man means that they have human emotions, human needs, wills, desires. It's hard for a scientist, as it is for any other man, to see his whole life orientations, his deepest beliefs, knocked flat. When Einstein's theories of relativity were first established, there was one of the major astrophysicists who committed suicide. All he believed had been demolished. Are our scientists to be expected to be any more able to take the shattering blow that the reality of clairvoyance would mean than the other people of our society? There have been incidents, but the scientists don't like them. I don't think any of us do, but they're there.

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From the far horizons of the unknown come transcribed tales of new dimensions in time and space. These are stories of the future. 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The National Broadcasting Company, in cooperation with Galaxy Science Fiction Magazine, presents... Tonight's story, Colony by Philip K. Dick.

0: The existence of Planet Blue, the fourth in orbit around a G-type sun somewhere in the Aldebaran sector, was predicted by spectroscopic analysis and spatio-mathematic equations some 50 years before an exploring mission was dispatched to it. The research team, under Commander Stella Morrison of the Colonial Administration, went into orbit around Planet Blue at 0700 standard sidereal time. Authorized procedures were followed.
1: Aerial photography completed, Commander.
2: Anything show on the plates?
1: Well, Masterson was suspicious of these lines towards the poles, but the angles seemed to be coincidence.
2: They're not artifacts.
1: Glacial faults. Geological survey reports no volcanism. Mm-hmm. The launch is back. Dodge has a landing site pinpointed. Preliminary atmospheric tests look good. There's a 0.7 bulge in oxygen, but it's just enough to make you feel good. Looks like an open-air job. No pressure suits or condenser masks.
2: Well, that's precisely what they thought on Centauri 1. And the whole expedition was wiped out by spores.
1: Of course, I was assuming a favorable biocheck.
2: Mm-hmm.
3: Preliminary photographic survey, Mr. Wood.
4: Thank you, Dodge.
3: Do you want them played back here? We haven't transcribed the tape.
2: If you please, Lieutenant.
3: 393. Al, pipe the photo tapes up here on 324.
2: Looks like a green world, all right. Punch up the tape, if you please, Lieutenant.
0: Orbital checks proved positive. The atmosphere and gravity Earth normal to three places on the Grayson scale. And the exploratory research ship, lowered itself by the Meyerson-Lay atmospheric skip method, came into a stall tail landing just before sunset on a day marked in the logs as Planet Fall Zero. The hatches remained sealed as a two-mile perimeter was scanned by direct instrumentation. Major Lawrence Hall of Biosurvey reported EEG sweeps to the bridge.
5: Of course, it isn't conclusive. We've run into life forms that didn't broadcast a brainwave at all. The Gryllodont lizard on Ganymede. Skull acted as an effective shielding due to a heavy lead constituent in the body chemistry.
2: Major Hall, I am not interested in a lecture on extraterrestrial zoology. Is there or is there not life within the range of your instruments?
5: Well, I'm sorry, Stella. The readings show no electrical brain activity whatsoever, and that covers life down to the level of invertebrates. There may be a few worms turning out there, and unless they're thinking awfully hard about something, we wouldn't pick them up.
2: Well, thank you. I want preliminary drones out for sampling. How long do you think that will take?
5: Well, a thorough job, take about 2 weeks.
2: I have a schedule, Major. How long till you can give me a protective Schedule C clearance?
5: 2 days. And I ought to check airborne spores and microorganisms.
2: Carry on, Major.
5: All right, Stella. I'll let you know if I turn up any, special diseases on Planet Blue.
0: Drone sample missiles were dispatched at sunrise. Air scoops, ground samplers, and vegetation choppers returned to base, and the bio team instituted full prescribed tests. Immediately identifiable airborne dangers were ruled out. Outside of the possible allergenic action of pollens, Planet Blue was ruled safe for normal exploratory procedures, and the real work of the

0: survey was gotten underway.
1: Here's the morning report, Commander. 4 in sick bay, 3 ordered to light duty.
2: What happened?
1: Well, last night was liquor ration.
2: Oh.
1: Survey teams out in the field. Bio crew under Major Hall. Agronomy, ecological, geological, and deep map teams out.
2: Any reports back?
1: Deep map seems to think there's petroleum over to the north, and agronomy reports if you dropped a seed in this soil, you'd have to jump back to keep from being knocked over by the plant.
2: Mm, sounds pretty good.
1: Commander, blue is about as likely a spot for colonization as has been turned up since Harvey's planted in 27.
2: Well, they'll be glad to hear that in Central. How long do you think until we can send back a clearance?
1: I've checked with department chiefs. They all estimate about 2 or 3 days more until they're satisfied. All except Bio.
2: Well, why is Major Hall dragging his feet?
1: I don't know.
2: Well, find out. And in the meantime, I'm going to call a staff meeting. Every day we can save on our report is important. If blue is suitable for colonization, I don't want to waste a minute.

0: By planetfall plus 3 weeks, all departments had reported favorably except biology. Ecological survey pointed out the difficulty involved in the necessity of importing animal life. But this problem had already been met in the colonization of Gamma 2 and 3, when an entire ecology had been transported in frozen gene banks and fertilized and incubated on the site. Biology, however, still withheld a favorable report.
1: Look, Larry.
2: What is the secret, Stella? Cold formality on the bridge and Larry when you're in my lab?
1: Well, I'm serious. Well, I've just gotten an official query from Central. They want to fish or cut bait on Blue. Your department is the only one holding it up. We're 2 weeks behind schedule.
2: And the first colony on Vishnu was right on schedule, and 7,000 died of green spot.
1: That was before the full bio-check technique was worked out.
2: My dear, do you know how many different microorganisms there are in a cup full of dirt?
1: I'm not a freshman student of biology.
2: Oh, dear. And I was hoping I could tempt you into some field work.
1: Someday, Larry, you're going to make some remark in front of some junior officers or even enlisted personnel, and I'm going to have to call you on it.
2: Afraid for your dignity, my dear?
1: Look, I'm in charge of this expedition. My dignity happens to be a function of command, and as such, it's a survival factor.
2: Ah, well, then you had better take it easy at officers' mess. You know, I saw two biomates watching you climbing the ladder to the bridge. Do you know what their affectionate name for you is?
1: Major Hall. I'm serious. I want a bio clearance as soon as possible.
2: And you will get it. As soon as possible.
1: And when will that be?
2: When I'm satisfied.
1: Are the bugs here so dangerous that you're afraid of them?
2: No, on the contrary. We have yet to find a harmful life form.
1: Well, you didn't report that. If there are no harmful life forms...
2: No lice. No disease germs. No malignant virus.
1: Well, then what are you waiting for?
2: There should be. There should be at least one little fellow who could give you a common cold.
1: Look, sociology section found no native narcotic plant life. And inasmuch as there is no humanoid life, there is no bootlegging, gambling, immorality, and pornography either. By analogy, that would be a good reason not to colonize. Is that the idiotic logic you're following?
2: Microbiology is a little different, Stella. And anyway, what is the rush? Blue is something different. There's something peaceful in the air. Why rush to bring picnickers who will drop candy wrappers and fill the pools up with empty beer cans?
1: Larry, I have a planned board conference in 10 minutes. If you don't bring in some kind of a report by then, I'll have to supersede you under a Section 23.
2: Ah, yes, that's what happened on Vishnu, isn't it? Followed by Greenspot and the wagons to drag the corpses out of the colony street.
1: Never mind that, Major. I want a report.
0: In the biology section lab, Major Lawrence Hall continued to examine tissue samples from lower fauna and flora samples brought in from Planet Blue. He settled a container of prepared slides and flipped the switch on the electron microscope. Major Hall slid the first slide on the stage of the microscope and adjusted the focus knob.
2: Come on, come on, come on. There you are. All right, come on, kid, eat something.
0: The microorganisms, a form of rotifer, displayed none of the characteristics of ferocity and aggression which were normal on several dozen other planets. Presently, however, Major Hall stopped whistling. Inasmuch as the two eyepieces of his microscope twisted suddenly around his windpipe and started to strangle him, Hall tore at them, but they dug relentlessly into his throat, steel prongs closing like the claws of a trap. With a convulsive effort, he managed to break free and fling the microscope from him.
3: Oh, that's crazy. I better let go of my leg.
0: He kicked the microscope loose and drew his blaster. As the microscope scuttled away, rolling on its coarse adjustment knobs, he fired. The microscope disappeared in a cloud of metallic particles. The plans board of the research team was assembled in the officer's library. Commander Stella Morrison was outlining plans on a detailed aerial survey map.
1: This long, flat area is ideal for the actual city. It has an adequate watershed in the hills here, and weather conditions vary sufficiently to give the settlers something to talk about. There are large deposits of various minerals. The colonists can set up their own factories. They won't have to do any importing. Over here is the biggest forest on the planet. If they have any sense, they'll leave it, but if they want to make newspapers out of it, that's not our concern. Now, all reports are in except bio, and I think that before long we'll be getting...
3: Stella!
1: Major Hall, may I remind you that when the consul is in session, no one is permitted to interrupt...
4: Come to my lab. Look, Hall, if you're not feeling well, you look a little sick.
2: Yes, well, I should be. My microscope just tried to strangle me.
4: What? Oh, I see.
2: It almost got me, but I blasted it. Well, that's not the worst.
4: It isn't?
2: No. The microscope is still there. After I blasted it, I found it under the lab bench, untouched.
4: Look, Major, you sure you don't need a psych test?
2: Well, I don't know. I suppose it does sound a little...
4: You look post-trauma to me.
2: Huh? Oh. Well, you're right. Well, I'm sorry. I'm sorry.
4: Commander.
1: Put Major Hall on psycho report. I think we'll have to proceed to order colonization here without him.

0: Major Hall proceeded to Psych Center, and inserting his ID card in the robot Neo Rorschach machine, he placed his hands on the contacts and activated the searching Gestalt circuits. Presently, the green light flashed, indicating tentative diagnosis. Major Hall hit the response key.
1: Severe disturbance. Instability ratio above 10.
2: Now, that's over danger, isn't it?
1: Yes. 8 is danger. 10 is unusual, especially for a person of your index. Your norm is 4.
2: Yeah, I know.
1: I require more data to determine whether this unusual instability ratio is an aberrant reaction or is normal survival oriented.
2: Well, I can't tell you anymore.
1: It is illegal to hold back information during a robo-psych test. You will deliberately distort diagnosis, which is punishable by 6 months forfeiture of pay and allowances, or such other penalty as a court-martial may direct.
2: Thanks a heap. Look, do you record a high degree of unbalance for me?
1: There is a high degree of psychic disorganization. But what it signifies, or its etiology, I am unable to determine without further data.
2: Yeah. Okay, well, just take a tip from me. Stay away from homicidal microscopes.
1: That is an interesting Freudian slip. You undoubtedly mean homicidal maniacs, not microscopes. This indicates a possible maladjustment in the area of your specialty.
2: Why don't you go grease your head?
1: I will consider that suggestion.
0: Major Hall returned to the biosection lab and tested the atmosphere near the place where he had fired his blast gun at the microscope. The analysis showed a high density of metallic particles colloidally suspended in the air. In a state of confusion, with an emotional distress quotient of at least 0.742, he stripped off his uniform and entered the shower.
3: Oh.
2: Oh, well, you can't expect anybody to believe a story like that. I must be off my rocker.
0: Major Hall stepped out of the shower, reached for one of the towels on the rack. The towel wrapped around his head and yanked him against the wall. Rough cloth pressed over his mouth and nose. He fought wildly, pulling away. All at once, the towel let go. Major Hall crawled out of the shower and proceeded to dress. His belt, heavy canvas with reinforced metal links, tried to get him around the waist and crush him. The belt, being a heavy-duty issue, was strong, and they rolled on the floor until Hall was able to reach his blaster. He threw himself down in a chair to regain his breath. The arms of the chair started to close around him, but this time he was ready.
4: Major, I don't believe you were announced.
2: Look, Commander, Stella.
4: You're armed. You know that regulations
2: are... Sorry, Stella, this is important.
4: Well, what do you want? I have a report here from the robo-psych tester. It says you've hit a ratio of 10 within the last 24-hour period. We've known each other for a long time. Larry, what's happening to
2: Stella,
4: you?
2: Stella, I told you. A little while ago, my microscope tried to strangle me. Then when I was getting out of the shower, a bath towel tried to smother me. I got by that. And while I was dressing, my belt...
4: Wood, in here on the double.
2: And I finally blasted that. And then an armchair beside...
5: Yes, Commander.
4: Stand by a moment.
2: Stella, will you listen to me? This is serious. Ordinary objects suddenly turning lethal. Maybe this is what we've been looking for. Maybe this is...
4: Your microscope tried to kill you.
2: I told you, its stems got me here around the windpipe.
4: No one else saw this happen.
2: No. I blasted it, and then I found it again, perfectly all right.
4: I see, Wood.
2: Yes, ma'am.
4: Get 2 guards and take Major Hall down to Captain Taylor in sick bay. Have him confined until he can be sent back to Terra for examination.
2: Listen, Stella...
4: Sorry, Major. You can't prove this story, and we'll just have to assume it's a psychotic projection on your part. And we can't afford to have any psychotics running around loose on this planet. Wood, carry on.

0: You'll be all right, Hall. Back on Earth, they can clear a thing like this up in a few weeks.
1: Yeah, maybe you're right, Woods. Maybe I'm just out of my mind.
0: Here we are. Captain Taylor! Captain Taylor! He should be in. Captain! The hatch isn't locked. Taylor, what's the matter?
2: That scatter rug is shortened. Take it out and pull.
0: Open up!
2: Quick, before he's crushed, grab that rug!
3: Now hear this. Now hear this. General alarm. General alarm. Emergency stations. Emergency stations. Condition red. Sidearms will be issued to all personnel. General alarm.
4: Captain Taylor tells me the rug came from Terra. His grandmother braided it.
1: That's what I was trying to tell you. It was not the rug that attacked them.
0: Then what was it?
1: Something that looked like this rug. And it was something that looked like a microscope that went for me. And the towel and the belt.
4: You mean there's some life form that can imitate anything?
1: Yes, it seems so. And it's deadly.
0: Hey, Charlie, general alarm. Get up out of that sack. Hey, what'd you do with my gloves?
5: Oh. Hey, where'd I get two pair? Well, meeny, meeny, money. Mo. One pair of gloves is the same as the other. Hey, these gloves are moving. How do you like that? These fool gloves are going for my blast pistol. Charlie, is this one of your crazy electronic gags? Did you rig my gloves? Hey, look out for that pistol! Look out!
0: Commander, there's another casualty. Lieutenant Dodds.
4: What happened?
0: I don't know. He seems to have shot himself.
4: Oh, no.
1: Stella, I think that I have something.
4: Dodds is dead.
1: Look, we know that this thing can camouflage itself. It can imitate any object it leans up against. All right, now, listen to this.
4: Larry, we've got
1: this to... is the answer. It's a tape from Captain Galt. He was out on bio survey. He had a throat mic on. He was talking to the operator at base. Now, listen to this.
6: Head for home now. What's this emergency about? Hourglass Stella having hysterics? That's funny. I swear I parked my bucket over by those trees. Well, it's here anyway. Heat up some coffee for me. I'll be in a couple. Yeah, that's funny. There's another bucket over by the trees. Where'd this one come from? Let me out. The thing's stuck. It's folding up around me. Joe, get a squad out here. Joe. That's it. I can't get out. It's digestive fluid. Get somebody out here before...
1: His transmission just stopped. All right, now we're up against some organic form of life, and there should be some way to destroy it. We've already blasted a few, but we don't know how many more there are. Maybe it's an infinitely divisible substance, some kind of protoplasm.
4: We've had over 12 casualties reported, and there's still 5 teams out in the field.
1: All right, it's a lethal life form. Now that explains why we found everything else harmless. Nothing could compete with this. We have mimic plants of our own, the twisty slug on Venus, but nothing that goes this far.
4: It can be killed, though. You said that yourself.
1: If it can be found. You can't tell. Clothes, rugs, drapes, chairs. We can't tell which is which. We've got to try to find some poison, some spray that will destroy them wholesale.
4: Oh, no.
1: What's the matter?
4: In the corner. I never noticed 2 briefcases over there before. There was only one, I think. How are we going to know?
7: Shortly after the final casualty report of 30 dead and 12 wounded, Major Hall sealed off the bio quarters and moved in with a team from chem section, all dressed in corrosive-resistant suits.
6: Well, I'll make sure that you've got a tight seal on the neck joint.
8: What are you going to do, Major?
6: I've got a combination of hydrogen and arsenic under pressure, barcine gas. That'll give
8: us an idea of how much they've infiltrated. Our sign is deadly to humans, so check your helmets. Now, Sergeant, I don't want any panic blasting. Our sign is inflammable. All right. Release the valve.

0: As the gas filled the room, the first to go was a filing cabinet, which melted and oozed to the floor, stars and test tubes. The lab was sealed off and a meeting held in Commander Morrison's quarters.
1: Well, it's protoplasm, all right. You could see that when the mimic shape melted. It was just as big as your hand. They resemble the simple unicellular protozoa. They're gigantic in size compared to microorganisms.
2: Can we spray them?
1: Our sign disturbed them. And I suppose enough might kill them. But we haven't got that much. We can't flood the planet. We wouldn't be able to use our blasters, and it's lethal to humans.
2: We'll have to pull out.
1: Stella, I'm afraid you don't quite understand. We can't take the chance of carrying them back to the system disguised as a boot or a towel or anything. And they seem to multiply by binary fission. It wouldn't take long to overrun Earth and the rest of the system.
2: If we stay here, they'll pick us off one by one.
1: We could have arsine brought in or some other poison, but that would destroy most of the other life on the planet along with it.
2: Then we'll have to burn the planet clean. Wood?
1: Yes, ma'am.
2: Set up a call to system monitor. I'm going to get the unit off here, out of danger. After that, we can work out the best way of cleaning off this planet.
1: You'll run the risk of taking them back to Terra.
2: Can they imitate higher life forms? Can they masquerade as humans?
1: Apparently not. They seem to be limited to inorganic subjects.
2: Then we'll go back without any inorganic material.
3: But our clothes, they can imitate the synthetic fibers, belts, gloves, boots.
2: We're not taking our clothes. We're going back without anything at all.
3: Oh, I see.
2: Get me a beam to Central Monitor immediately.

0: The nearest cruiser was 2 light hours away, Captain Daniel Davis commanding. Tight beam communication was established after coordinates were flashed from Central Monitor.
1: This is Captain Davis. Can you read me?
2: I read you. Commander Morrison here. Captain, you are to make a planetfall as soon as possible at coordinates to be supplied you. We are going to board your ship naked.
1: Naked?
2: That's right.
1: That's, well...
2: When will you land?
1: At about 1,500 hours, I'd say.
2: Captain, would it be possible for your men to...
1: I'll have my crew below decks. We'll land on robot control.
2: Thank you. Wood, sign off the transmission.
3: Yes, ma'am.
0: There was some objection among the enlisted personnel, particularly in the women's quarters. The ship landed at 1,200 hours, 3 hours sooner than expected.
4: All hands disrobe immediately. All personnel report to field, ready to embark.
5: So soon? I didn't hear the ship land.
2: It's there, all right. We'd better go. Larry.
5: Mm-hmm.
2: Larry, you go ahead. I'd rather get ready alone.
0: Parked in the center of the landing field was a cruiser, its hull pitted and dented by meteor strikes. It lay motionless, with no sign of life aboard. A crowd of naked people was moving across the field, blinking in the bright sunlight. Commander Stella Morrison, without any sign of rank apparent, paused on the ramp and spoke to Major Lawrence Hall beside her.
2: Larry.
5: Yeah? What is it?
2: I'm scared.
5: Why?
2: I don't know.
5: Psychological reaction. Forget it. It's a reaction to nudity carried over from early childhood. Come on, we're holding up the line.
2: Larry, I want to go back.
5: Stella, look. Now, at least Davis kept his promise. There are no enlisted men lining the hatches to enjoy the view. You see? It's dark in there. There's nothing to worry about. Come on. Up you go.
0: The last of the research team filed into the interior of the ship, and the hatch closed behind them. At exactly 1,500 hours, Captain Daniel Davis landed his ship in the center of the field. Automatic relays opened the main lock hatch and lowered the ramp. Davis and his staff sat in the control cabin waiting.
6: Well, how do you like that? Where are they? Well, maybe the whole fool thing is a joke. We've waited an hour already.
0: They waited. And waited. But no one came.

0: 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Your narrator was Norman Rose. Your announcer, Fred Collins. X-1 was directed by Daniel Sutter and is an NBC Radio Network production. 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
2: Every actor has faced it. The role looks good on paper, but how will it look on its feet? Will the crowd love you, or will you stand up there under the spotlights, dying? RJ's got a new part. The opening's tonight, off Broadway, at The Vanishing Point.

0: Shove it right there. Now, what's this?
1: Look, man, what do you want? I tell you three times now, I saw the guy come out of the place. I thought maybe I'd overshot him around a bit, but I changed my mind, all right? Next thing you know, he's got a knife in the gut, and people who don't like me anyway say I do it.
2: Mr. Cassano, your prints are on the knife? Three people say it was you. Mr. Fisher owed you money.
1: So what? You think you foolproof with your deductions, eh? You think cops have run sometimes, eh? I did not do this thing. And I don't sign your piece of paper.
0: Okay, stop it, Deb. Now, you see that, Dennis? He's our boy. He attacks. That's what we want.
3: Practice interrogations are not the same as an exercise. Mm-hmm. And an actor is not the same as an undercover cop.
0: And that's why RJ here is better for our purposes.
3: With all due respect, Bradshaw, these little training exercises you slap on video for the boys are a long way from taking a show on the road. Everybody involved in these knows it's all an act.
0: I don't think that affects RJ at all. In a way, he thinks it's all real while he's doing it. He's unpredictable, Dennis, and that makes it seem more real. Now, you get a cop to try acting a part, and he'll go through all the motions, but he still thinks like a cop.
3: And that kind of thinking can come in handy if you run into problems.
0: There won't be any problems.
3: Well, if it was up to me...
0: But it isn't.
3: I'll run the SWAT team. You'll run the show.
0: Yes, cooperatively, of course.
3: Of course.
0: Yep.
4: Excuse me, Inspector. Your actors are here.
0: Oh, good.
4: They're waiting in Lieutenant Schwake's office.
0: All right, we'll be right in. Gotcha!
5: Come, RJ. Are you really sure that you know what you're doing getting involved in this?
6: Hey, let's not do that again. We agreed.
5: It makes me nervous.
6: It'll be fun.
5: Yeah, sure.
6: Look, you can cut out if you want.
5: No.
6: Because if you don't want to do it, you won't be any help, you know.
5: I'll do it. I need the money.
0: Well, good morning. Nice to see you two again. Lieutenant Schweik, this is RJ Campbell and Joanne Keller. RJ and Joanne are actors and friends.
3: Pleased to meet you.
5: Hello.
0: Lieutenant Schweik is in charge of our SWAT team.
7: Yeah, I didn't expect a SWAT team.
0: Well, the object is to create an exercise that's as real as possible. You two will portray terrorists holding hostages. The police will carry on as if it were the real thing. But everyone except the negotiators will be aware that it's a charade. The negotiators are the ones being tested.
5: Hmm. What does Lieutenant Schweik do?
0: He's part of helping you create the illusion.
7: How does he do that?
3: I'll do whatever is necessary under the circumstances.
5: Bradshaw, what if something goes wrong? I mean, what if some... Huh? SWAT guy forgets this is all an act. What if somebody doesn't get the story straight?
0: Everyone will have blanks.
5: But there's more here than guns, isn't there?
6: Oh, come on, Joe. This is like the videos, only on a bigger set.
5: The videos were more controlled.
0: You're having some doubts, Joanne?
5: No, I just want to be sure that everything is very clear.
6: But it is. Isn't it, Bradshaw? We get to act like real terrorists. Go all the way, but without any risk.
0: Yes, the exercise is only really beneficial if the illusion is complete.
6: Oh, it will be. You know I can be very convincing. This will give me a chance to show you how far I can really go.
0: Then you'll do it.
6: I couldn't turn this one down, Bradshaw.
0: Joanne?
5: Sure.

0: And that's the basic floor plan and elevations of the street and nearby buildings.
1: So,
0: being on street level, Schweik's men will be able to surround it quickly and easily.
2: My people will be here, here, and here. And if the snow holds, some will be buried here, on the edge of the parking lot.
3: And they'll all know it's a fake.
2: These men are professionals. They'll be fully briefed.
1: So, I set up behind the counter. Joanne stays by the door.
2: Right.
0: Everything will be visible to our people through the big windows.
4: Excuse me, Lieutenant. I'm having some trouble with the bus rerouting.
2: Of course. You think we could get full cooperation from the city, for God's sake.
1: Okay, Bradshaw, so this is it, right? I tear into the place like some twisted banshee, hood over my head, screaming at everybody, get them all to lie down, and start demanding $2 million.
0: Yes.
1: Word gets to the cops, your guys phone me and try to deal.
0: Now, your goal is to force them to deliver the money to you. It'll be real money.
1: I like that.
0: If you get that far, I step in and tell the negotiator he's just flunked an exam.
1: And I win.
3: Where were your negotiators?
0: Well, nearby. It doesn't matter.
3: What do you mean?
0: Well, I'll be with them all the time.
3: And Schweik, where will he be?
0: With me.
3: I get the feeling he doesn't like all this.
0: He doesn't trust civilians.
1: Well, maybe we don't trust the police.
0: Don't worry. I control Schweik.
1: Hey, what about the grenade? Will it be real?
0: Of course. But it will be de-armed. No explosive inside.
1: A loaded one would give us some tension.
3: RJ! God's sake.
0: Now, be sure to pull the pin in plain sight of everyone. And remember, RJ, there's no script. You play this moment to moment, your own way.
1: Hey, he's not a predictable character.
0: Exactly. I want more than the outline we gave you. I want you to create a character. Someone who might seem to the world a fanatic, unreasonable.
1: Yeah.
0: But to himself, he must be consistent. Mm-hmm. Tied to one immovable, unshakable goal. A desperate goal.
3: And what's his cause? What does he really want?
1: To win.
0: To win. I believe you're well on the way to understanding, RJ.
1: Yeah, and he needs some personal stake in this. Something communicated only by the very fact of his actions.
0: We can't do the obvious things, RJ. Otherwise, we'd simply have policemen do this. I want this to be a test, a rigorous test.
1: He has to be consistent in his reality, but unpredictable in his actions.
0: Yes, he must be capable of adapting to the circumstances.
1: Oh, that's right up my alley.
0: Well, you have 12 days to create this man, RJ.
1: I think he'll impress you, Bradshaw.
0: I'm looking forward to it. Well, now, let's go and push some paper.
1: Hmm.
0: Perhaps you want to spend some time with these outlines.
1: Yeah, sure.
0: I'll be in touch.
3: What a jerk.
1: Somewhat. In some ways, it makes it more fun, more of a challenge.
3: I'm only going along with this because you want me to. That doesn't mean I agree with it. These guys are too intense for me.
1: Well, they're into playing roles, too. They want us to be nervous. Cops like that.
3: It certainly works on you.
1: Well, I don't mind a little of the old fear. It gives me an edge.
3: Well, what if they turn on us for some reason? What if something happened? Archie, they're the ones with the power.
1: Yeah, but that's up to us, isn't it? They only have power over us if we give it to them. It's up to us to make sure everything goes like we plan it.
2: Bradshaw,
0: yeah?
2: You got a minute?
0: What is it, Dennis?
2: I've been thinking about meeting your actors the other day.
0: Yeah?
2: Do you think we need both of them? They don't seem to be on track with each other on this.
0: I don't see any problem.
2: Well, I don't like it. The girl could screw things up.
0: You don't see the point, do you, Dennis? The more off balance everyone is, the more convincing it's going to be. This is the stairway. Now, we make sure no one's using it.
1: So I wait till exactly 9 o'clock, then I burst in?
0: Yes. Now, send Joanne to the front door right away and take up a station behind the counter where I showed you.
3: You want me to fire the gun?
0: I think waving it around will suffice. Anyway, it wouldn't go off. It won't be loaded.
3: I thought maybe some shots would get everybody nice and tense for you.
0: Well, that would be up to RJ. Even though they know it's not real, they should be frightened anyway.
3: Jesus, why?
1: Because it'll create the right atmosphere.
0: Exactly.
3: You like all this, don't you, Bradshaw?
0: It's necessary.
3: But you like frightening people.
0: The tougher the training, the stronger the results.
3: When we watched the videos of the interrogations, you smiled when a rookie blew it. You want them to lose.
0: You do them no favor by being easy.
1: No pain, no gain, eh, Bradshaw?
0: You could say that.
3: Or you could say it's all a bunch of macho crap.
0: Whatever it is, Joanne, I can assure you that these exercises work. I've organized several of them. And the closer we cut to the bone, the more my people come out of it with.
1: You see, Joe? Market tested, a guaranteed winner.
3: I guess so.
0: Well, it seems we're about wrapped up here. Now, you're both clear on what to do.
1: Mm-hmm.
0: 9 o'clock tomorrow morning, then. Oh, and RJ,
1: yeah.
0: Might as well give you the grenade tonight. Let you get used to handling it. It's up in my car.
1: Yeah, sure. And can we get a lift home with you?
0: Of course.
3: Oh, I think I'll walk. I could use some air.
5: It's in the glove compartment.
1: Right.
5: Now, it's really very simple. Pull the pin and don't let go of the handle or it goes off.
1: If it was real.
5: Oh, it's real.
1: Yeah?
5: Yes, but not armed.
1: Yeah, I've never seen one of these before.
5: Get familiar with it tonight. But don't pull the pin until tomorrow. It's a bugger to put back together.
1: You know, some of these loonies would really let go and blow themselves up along with everybody else.
5: That's the theory.
1: Oh, they would. Done a lot of research on this. These people have narrowed down all their decisions down to the one big one. Get what you want or die. Very simple.
5: But will they follow through?
1: Some will, some won't. But you're never sure, are you?
5: We all have our limits.
1: But we don't always let the world in on how far those limits go, do we? I know that as an actor, I always hold back. Well, at least a little. Always wondered what would happen if I didn't.
5: Perhaps you'd lose control.
1: Maybe. Well, what about you with these exercises? Ever worried you might take them too far?
5: How'd you mean?
1: Well, you know where somebody might get hurt. Well, maybe not physically, but, you know, freak out or something.
5: Well, I ran an exercise in Toronto a couple of years ago. Had an actor pose as some misfit trying to hijack an airliner on the runway. The pilot knew all about it, of course, but while he sat there listening to the police negotiator and the actor talk back and forth on the radio, he started to cry.
1: Huh.
5: He realized that his life didn't appear to mean much to this particular negotiator, and had this been real and not an exercise, his life would be seriously endangered. But you can be sure that pilot learned something about reality.
1: How does that make you feel?
5: Well, I might cause a little pain here and there, so that nothing worse happens later. It's a matter of weighing all the elements. Like tomorrow, with your show. Some people will get upset before it's all over, but you can count on some valuable lessons being learned. True to life. Right, RJ?
1: You bet. Between us, Bradshaw, we'll have them up against the wall.

0: I make it 10 minutes, too. You ready?
1: I guess so. I just hope nothing screws up.
0: What are you afraid of?
1: I don't know.
0: I mean, this is great, Joanne. Every actor secretly wants to be a spy to see if he can convince real people. Well, this is as close as you can get without being in any real danger.
1: Oh, I hope you're right about that.
0: Let's argue later, okay? Now, let's go.
1: We're 10 minutes early.
0: Good, we'll catch them all off guard. And that's what we're being paid to do. Isn't it?
2: All right, everybody on the floor. Tom, anybody does anything stupid, you all pull to pieces. The door?
3: Everything is clear.
2: You all see this? This is grenade. I have pulled a pin. Anybody tries anything, I let go of handle, everybody dies. Hey, you! You, on the floor, you fucking fooling! Okay. Okay, now. Who is the boss here? Come on, come on, come on. Who is in charge?
4: That'd be me.
2: All right, over here. The rest of you, nobody move. What is your name?
4: Matthews. Bob Matthews. Hey, you do this pretty well.
5: Shut up! Oh. What the hell are you doing?
2: You talk when I tell you. You see my friend there? Next time you do anything I don't say, she will come over here and shoot holes in your head.
4: Look, don't you think you're getting a little...
2: Shut up!
5: All right.
2: Now, see? You take this telephone and put it on the floor and sit beside it. We will wait.

0: Pick it up.
1: You tell them they are talking to the World Freedom Brigade. Pick it up. Put your hand over the receiver. I want $2 million delivered here in 4 hours from now, or everybody here dies. Then you hung up. No more talking.
2: Hello. Hello, something Freedom Brigade. They say they want $2 million in 4 hours.
1: By 2 o'clock.
2: By 2 o'clock. Or they'll kill us all. He's got a grenade with a pin pulled.
1: Hang up! Now we wait some more. If the telephone rings again, you do not touch it.
3: It's been ringing steadily for half an hour now, Inspector. What do you think?
4: Bull's in your court, Wayne. I'm just here as backup.
3: Yeah. Schweik?
5: My men have the woman sighted. Just give the word.
3: And then he blows the place up.
5: Maybe, or maybe not.
3: It's too risky at this stage, though.
5: It's up to you. We're ready.
3: Schweik, do you think maybe
6: Wayne!
3: Wayne,
6: he's picked it up.
3: All right, put it up on the speakers. Shh.
7: So, you listen close. I changed the time for the money to 1 o'clock, 2 hours from now. $2 million to help free the oppressed peoples of the world from the tyranny of imperialist machine. You understand?
3: Sure. Hey, listen. My name's Wayne, and I think you can see we have a bit of a problem here.
7: No problem. $2 million in 2 hours, or I kill one person every 10 minutes. Bring me small bills in a bag and bring it inside the door to this building.
3: Well, you see, I'll get you the money, but there's a slight...
7: When the money is here, then we talk about an airplane.
3: Oh, damn. Now, listen, Bradshaw, you've run into this kind of thing before.
4: All different. You have to run with your instincts, Wayne.
3: All right, Gary, you know the procedure. Call the bank and get the money over to that maniac.
6: I think we should go that far already.
3: Well, I can't do anything if I can't get him talking.
5: Now, Bradshaw.
4: Yeah?
5: Can I talk to you outside for a minute?
3: Your stupid actor doing?
4: Well, I'm not sure. I told you he was unpredictable.
5: The whole point is to give these rookies some experience at negotiation, eh? Mm-hmm. To get them talking and let them practice dealing with these nutcases?
4: Well, he must have changed things for some reason.
5: Well, if it's what I'm thinking, you're going to be awful glad my team is here.
7: Is that Wayne?
3: Yes. You have the money?
7: Yes.
3: Good. Now, you see, I'm good for my word. You can trust me. Hey, maybe if you tell me your name, we
7: now,
3: could...
7: Now, there must be airplane. Big enough to cross the ocean.
3: Well, I don't know about that.
7: And policeman with radio inside. This must be outside this building in 30 minutes, or you have to start to call in ambulances.
3: Damn him.
4: You'd better do something, Wayne.
3: For God's sake, Bradshaw, I'm trying.
4: You're losing ground by the minute, man. He's going to beat you.
3: He won't talk. What do you want, anyway?
4: It's not what I want, Wayne. It's what those people in there want. Their lives.

0: There were no plans for a trip to the airport, Bradshaw.
1: No, indeed.
0: What's he up to?
1: Well, we'll have to wait and see. But have you noticed, Dennis? Wayne's getting a real taste, isn't he? And he's not handling it too well, is he?
0: To hell with Wayne. Your guy's not playing by the rules.
1: It was a good touch getting Matthews to drive the van, I thought. My guess is Wayne's hoping to stop him at the airport.
0: If this gets out of hand, Bradshaw, the department will have your balls for bullets.
1: You let me worry about the department.
0: And what about the girl? Why didn't he take her with him?
1: Perhaps we'll ask her that. See that she's brought out to the airport, will you, Dennis?
2: Get that cop, Wayne, on the radio again.
3: It's hard to work this and still drive the van.
2: Do it.
3: Hello. Hello, is Wayne there?
4: This is Wayne. Is that you, Matthews?
2: Ask him if the plane is ready.
3: He wants to know if the plane is ready.
4: Well, we're doing our best, but there just aren't any available right now. There's nothing we can do about that. But perhaps if we could talk
2: about... You tell that cop that if that airplane is not ready when we get to the airport, there will be trouble. I have a knife. I will start to send you out of this van, Matthews, in little pieces.
3: Jesus.
4: We heard that, Matthews. We'll do the best we can.
2: Turn it off now. They are so stupid.
3: Listen, don't you think you're going a bit far with
2: this? Shut up. You see this? This is a very sharp knife, Matthews. I mean what I say. The sooner you understand this is no joke, the better off you'll be. Same for these cops. They are so stupid. All of their techniques only work when they deal with idiots. But what about when they meet with somebody who won't deal with them at all? What about that? Somebody who think only of winning, no matter what the cost. Then they don't know what to do. It's almost too easy. Don't you think, Matthews?
3: I don't understand what you're doing. They told us this was just...
2: They told you how this would be, right? They are so sure of themselves. But they don't think. They don't really think about all the possibilities. That is where they make mistakes. They make temptation that is very difficult to turn away from.
5: I told you, I don't know what he's doing. He made me lie down on the floor with the rest of them when the van came.
1: He would have included you in his plan.
5: Yeah, sure he would have, normally. But in case you didn't notice, we haven't been exactly getting along. I don't know what the hell he's thinking about.
1: Well, he did promise a good performance, didn't he?

0: Look, I'm trying to get the plane, but we're having some trouble. If you get back on the radio, I can explain it all to you. He won't answer. I guess we'll just have to wait till he talks to us. Schweik?
1: We've got the van covered, but they're in the back. Can't even see them on the infrared.
0: Right, where's Bradshaw?
1: Inside, talking to the girl.
0: You know, that was pretty strange, leaving it behind. Do you think this...
2: Are you there?
0: Yeah, I'm here. How you doing in there?
2: It's an airplane.
0: Well, that's what I wanted to talk to you about. You see, we're having some trouble with that.
2: You have 40 minutes.
0: Look, I want to help you. But we're going to have to try and talk this out and come up with some other way to get you out of here. There just aren't any planes available.
2: Oh, you have 30 minutes. Or I start cut up this Mr. Matthews. 30 minutes and I start throwing you to pieces.
0: Listen, what time have you got now? Are you there? Matthews, are you there? Look, I have to hear that Matthews is still all right or there's nothing I can do. Matthews? Look, listen, can you think of some alternative to a plane? You see, I just can't come up with a plane.
2: I tell you what, you get Bradshaw over here. I will talk to him.
0: Bradshaw? Bradshaw, you want to talk to him?
2: You tell him I want to talk to him.
0: Well, gee, I'm not really sure where he is. You know Bradshaw, do you? Listen, I've got an idea. I can probably track Mr. Bradshaw down, but it's going to take a while. Now, if you want to just...
2: Now!
0: Look, who are you?
2: An enemy. And from now on, I only talk to Bradshaw.
0: Schweik, do you think you can get Bradshaw over here right away? And, tell him to bring the girl, will you? He just won't answer on the radio.
3: Give me that bullhorn.
4: Okay, what's going on in there?
5: I'm taking it all the way, Bradshaw.
4: So we're wrapping it up now, are we, RJ?
5: I've got the money, and I want a plane out. I've switched the grenade for another one, Bradshaw, and this one will blow. It's armed.
4: I don't believe you.
5: You think you can take that chance? Mr. Matthews here believes me, and he believes my knife, too.
3: Joanne, you think he did that? Got another grenade?
6: I don't think so, but... I don't know for sure.
5: The joke's on you this time, Bradshaw. This time you lose.
4: RJ, we can't get a plane.
5: Well, you better try real hard. I'm not kidding about the grenade. It's hot. And I'm in so deep now, I'll go with Matthews if I have to. It's up to you, Bradshaw.
4: All right, RJ. We'll get the plane. Just give us a little time.
5: 30 minutes.
4: Oh, all right. Fine. We can do it in... 30 minutes.
5: Smart thinking, Bradshaw.
4: Listen, RJ. Matthews isn't part of this. Why don't you let me take his place?
5: Yeah, I like that, Bradshaw. Seems only right, doesn't it?
4: Okay, RJ. Now, I'll come over to the van. I'll have my hands up, no weapons. But you have to agree to let Matthews go as soon as I get there, all right?
5: Let's do it, Bradshaw.
1: What if he's telling the truth about the grenade?
3: He's bluffing.
1: What if he's not?
3: There are ways to deal with a live grenade, Schweik. You know that.
1: All right.
6: Bradshaw, don't hurt him.
3: We're playing by his rules now. Dennis, you know what to do.
6: Right? Oh, my God. Listen, Bradshaw. I think that...
3: I'm going in.
6: RJ, be...
1: Quiet, lady.
3: All right, RJ. Let him go. Good. Bring him out now.
2: Schweik. I see him, Schweik.
1: Take him.
6: No!
2: He's down.
1: Jesus. Bradshaw missed the grenade.
6: Oh, my God.
2: Grenade rolled under the van, Lieutenant.
1: But it hasn't... It's the fake. There was no switch.
6: In the theater, Bradshaw, when you study improvisation, you talk a lot about taking things past the obvious, how to push a situation further and further than expected. And RJ was only trying to do that with the exercise.
3: But he went too far.
6: But you wanted that, didn't you?
3: No.
6: I didn't want him to do anything. But He said that he wanted to see if he could pull it off and see if he could even convince you. But the plan was only supposed to go as far as getting the van on the road to the airport. It was supposed to stop there.
7: Why didn't it?
6: I don't know. Maybe to take it one more step.
7: Or maybe he got tempted by the money.
6: RJ didn't care about money.
7: But he liked to win, and $2 million is a big prize.
6: Couldn't you at least have tried to find out before you shot him?
7: He left us no choice. We did what we had to do. One way or another, Joanne, he made it too real.
6: Whose fault was that?
8: RJ's performance really knocked them off their feet. Unfortunately, the audience reciprocated. A bit too much method acting in his madness, perhaps. But otherwise, the notices should be favorable. There should be a long run. All the way.

All the Way by Bill Gray. Featured in the cast were Howard Siegel as R.J., Brenda Larson as Joanne, Bill Mylan as Bradshaw, Douglas Risk as Shrike, Stephen Hare as Wayne, and Paul Cowling as Matthews, with Warren R. Smith and Christopher Greiner in a variety of roles. Technical operations were by Norm Hurley, with sound effects by Uta Schaffland, and the production assistant was Christine Story. The series script editor is Sandra Rabinovich. The series musical theme is by John Roby, and the voice of Vanishing Point is David Calderisi. All the Way was produced at CBC Calgary by Greg Rogers. The executive producer of Vanishing Point is William Lane. I'm Ken Haslam, wishing you good night.

0: We had a party last night. 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
3: I came across Mr. Kipling in a meadow by the church. If I've painted that spire once, he said, I've painted it a dozen times. 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An artist needs inspiration, he explained. 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
5: 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My name, Arch Oberlin. Tonight, the fourth in our series of tales of the weird and the unusual. If you like moon and June and love and dove, and if you're afraid of the dark and the things of the dark, you're forewarned, for tonight's story is about the greatest terror in the world, the conscience of a man.
8: Wangara. Wangara, shut that door. And you get out.

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1: Know what? Get out of here. 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Don't squat there looking up at me. Get out. All right, I'll throw you out. Up with you, filthy devil. Now. Filthy beggar. I'll write my last letters.
2: Dear Sheldon. Well, here's my last letter to you. Another 3 weeks and my exile's over. I'm coming home. After 3 years in this devil-forsaken bush country, home. Home. I've almost forgotten how to write that word. Well, Sheldon, my friend, tell them to fatten up the fatted calf. I'm coming home rich. S. Alec Riverton won't have to take their infernal snobbery. He struck it rich out here, and he's coming back to buy the town and everybody in it. Liar. Liar, liar. You haven't struck it rich. You're still a tramp. You're nothing. Nothing. 3 years in hell, and you're nothing. Yes, they always laughed at you, and they'll keep on laughing. Alec Riverton. Have you heard? He's back in town. Yeah, sure, he's broke. He's always broke. Broke. Broke. Who? Ungara. Didn't I tell you to stay out?
3: Bushman.
2: Get out of here. Blast you, get out.
3: Bushman, look. Me find. No. Me find. Me, Mungara. Me find.
2: Give it to me.
3: No. Me find. Me.
2: Diamond as big as your hand.
3: Me take stone Queenland. Buy 2-3 wife. Me, Mungara.
2: Listen, Mungara. I have no money.
3: Me take Queenland. Bushman Queenland got lot money. Oh, yes, lot money.
2: But I'll give you my rifle. See? Big gun. You, Mungara. Give me that diamond.
3: No. No give one gun. Mungara go Queenland. Get lot money, lot gun.
2: Mungara, wait. Listen to me. Money. I'll give you money. More money than Queensland, man.
3: My hand? Give me money, my hand?
2: Tomorrow. Sun come up. I'll give you money. Do you hear me? Plenty, plenty money. Now, give me the diamond.
3: No. Boss man no got money. Me go Queensland.
2: No, wait. You can't go.
3: Boss man no hold me. Mungara, go!
2: Stand still! Listen to me, you filthy son!
3: No, no!
2: Listen to me! I've got to have that diamond. It's my chance. You can't take it from me.
3: Oh, Queenland.
2: I'll give you anything you want. Just give me a chance to buy it from
3: no,
2: me. No, I'll not let you get away from
3: no.
2: me.
3: Yeah.
2: That diamond, give it to me. You're not going to sell it to anybody else. Give it to me.
3: No. Me find it. You no take from me. No.
2: You devil. I can't take it. I haven't got the strength.
3: No, me fall.
2: All right. Yeah. Your knife. Knife. I'll kill you. Kill you.
3: Boss. Man. You kill Mungara. You go long way now, but long way no help you. You die 3 days when you get off big fella boat. 3 days. Boss Riverton.

0: Over here.
1: By George, Alec, really you?
2: Good to see you, Sheldon. You got my letter?
1: Oh, obviously, I'm here. So you've struck it rich, huh? Good old Alec. What'd you find? The whole bunch of us been crazy with curiosity ever since I got your letter. Gold, platinum, tungsten.
2: I'm very tired, Charles.
1: Oh, I knew you'd do it, Alec.
2: All you needed was a little perseverance. Once you stayed down there, I knew you wouldn't come back till you did something important.
1: All right, old fella, tell me now, what did you...
2: If you don't mind, Charles, I'm very tired. I had a bad trip.
1: What? Oh, I'm sorry. I didn't stop to think. There'll be plenty of time to talk later, won't there?
2: Yes. Yes, I suppose there will be.
3: Cab, sir? Cab, sir, lowest rates to the best hotel.
2: Yes, yes, I'll take a cab.
3: Right in, sir. Oh, but, Alec, your bag.
2: I'm having them sent on. Get in.
3: Right. Where to, Chief?
2: Arlington Hotel.
3: Right.
1: Well, Arlington, eh?
2: I can afford it.
1: Oh, I should hope so. One day's rent in that place would pay for a week in your old flat, eh, Alec?
2: What of it? I tell you, I can afford to do as I please.
1: You must have had a hard trip.
2: What do you mean?
1: Just what I said.
2: No, you didn't say what you wanted to say. I'll say it. Say it.
1: Alec, what's the matter?
2: Nothing's the matter. Nothing, I tell you. What can be the matter? I tell you, I've struck it rich. You hear me? Rich. I haven't failed. Oh, Charles, help me.
1: Alec, what is it?
2: I've got to talk. I've got to. Charles, I've got to tell someone. You, the truth. Charles, listen to me. I had some trouble down there.
1: Trouble?
2: Yes. With a man. And yet not a man. Australian bushman, savage. He found a diamond, a tremendous diamond. I had nothing. 3 years of hell and work, and I had nothing. And that ignorant savage with a fortune he wouldn't know what to do with.
1: So what? You what?
2: I cheated him out of it. Didn't you hear me?
1: What am I supposed to say?
2: Yes. Yes, there's little you can say, isn't there? I feel better already. It takes the grind out of a thing to talk about it, doesn't it? And you won't tell anybody, will you, Sheldon? Sheldon, don't just look at me like that. He did that, too.
1: He?
2: Wangara, the man I... Filthy savage. Why should his eyes... Listen. You know what he said? He said that 3 days after I got off the boat...
1: 3 days after you got off the boat, what?
2: What? What did you say?
1: Well, I didn't say it. You did. You said that 3 days after you got off
2: the boat... No, that doesn't matter. All that matters is that I've got a pocket full of cash. That's important, isn't it?
1: I think I'm sorry for you.
2: Sorry for me? You crazy? I got all the money I can use for the rest of my life. Hey, you, cab driver. Pull back that glass. I want to talk to you.
3: Your chief, what's on your mind?
2: What do you take me for, a country cousin? This isn't the shortest way to town.
3: Well, you see, big shot, it's this way. I just
4: thought that you'd die in 3 days when you get off, big fellow boat. 3 days for the river tongue. You'd die.
2: Alec,
1: what is it?
2: Stop the cab! Stop the cab! Stop it!
1: Alec, what is it? What's wrong?
2: You! Cab driver, what did you say? What did you say?
1: Sir, help me. I ain't said nothing.
2: No, you spoke.
1: Alec, what's the matter?
2: What's wrong with you? He didn't say anything to get excited about.
1: No, honest, all I said was that I'd take it away you wanted to go.
2: Ungara's voice. I heard it.
1: Ungara? But you said
2: he's dead. Yes, yes, I know he's dead. Dead and rotting half across the world. He couldn't have spoken. And yet, I think I heard him. The dead can't speak.
0: get another one. The other one will get trapped.
2: Do you mind if we go outside for a little while, Miss Bennett? Man?
5: All right. I can't take those jokes either. Well, this is more like it.
2: The air is good.
5: Yeah.
2: I haven't had a word alone with you all night, have I?
5: Truthfully, I didn't expect you to talk.
2: Why not?
5: Oh, Charlie Sheldon told me you weren't much of a talker.
2: He's right. Where I've come from, I haven't had many opportunities to talk.
5: Come now, not sing, Mr. Riverton.
2: Almost as bad as that. Down under.
5: Where?
2: The bush country, interior Australia.
5: Oh.
2: You know, you're the first woman I've gone out with since I got back.
5: I'm not quite sure whether that's so flattering.
2: It is. Until Sheldon introduced me to you, I just didn't want to be with anyone.
5: Thank you.
2: Very pretty, aren't you?
5: In the dark?
2: No, really.
5: I'm all there.
2: Man.
5: 3 years in the bush country. Maybe I'd better go in.
2: No, stay. Please. Just talk to me.
5: Talk?
2: Yes.
5: All right. How long have you been back?
2: 1 day.
5: Is that all? I'd better go in. Oh, no. No, I won't. What were you doing in Australia? Business of some sort?
2: You. Please tell me about you. You're an actress.
5: Two schools of thought. Right now, I'm what's unhappily known as resting between engagements.
2: Let's get away from here.
5: What do you mean?
2: Go. Someplace away from here.
5: Should I?
2: I want you to.
5: That does it. I can never say no to a good-looking man who knows his own mind. All right, Mr. Riverton.
4: Whatever you say, but don't forget that 3 day, boss man. You die.
2: No.
5: What's the matter? What is it?
2: You. What did you just say?
5: Why, all I said was that if you wanted
4: to... 2 3 day, boss man, you die.
2: You devil.
5: What?
2: You think you can fool me, but it's you, Mangara. I heard you.
5: What's the joke? I don't get it.
2: Out of your throat. I heard it.
5: Well, now, look here.
2: I'll stop you. I'll stop you, Mangara. I will. I will.
6: Help! Help!
7: Hey, somebody see her? Hey, stop that. Let go of her. Let go of her. Help! Somebody help. He's choking her. He's choking her.
8: Two days have gone by since Alec Riverton got off the boat, and this is the third day, the fatal day of the Australian bushman's prophecy.
9: Now, look here, Alec. For 24 hours, you haven't moved out of this room. Now, why don't
2: you... Stop it. It's none of your business.
9: Oh, isn't it? Not for me, you'd be in jail right now. Why do you think Nan Bennett didn't have you thrown in jail?
2: She needed money.
9: Yeah. It took me 3 hours straight talking to talk her into it. Once and for all, why did you choke her?
2: It's none of your business.
9: Nothing's my business. No. I'm just the guy who happened to be chump enough to be a friend, eh? Alec, listen to me. Go to the police.
2: No, don't say that. Sheldon, if you talk.
9: I can't talk and I won't talk, Alec. My infernal friendship. Alec, at least let me call in a doctor.
2: Doctor? What do I want with a doctor?
9: For your nerves, maybe...
2: Mind your own business, I tell you. I'm all right. There's nothing... Who's that?
9: Waiter, I suppose, about dinner.
10: Are you sure?
9: Who else?
10: Hasco it is.
9: Oh, of course. Who is it?
11: Room service.
9: Oh. Well, come in. Come in.
1: Your dinner, sir.
10: Yes, yes, I know what it is. Well, set the table. Serve it.
1: Very good, sir.
9: You are in a state, all right, Ellie. I just don't get it.
10: The second day.
9: What?
10: Never mind. You're going to eat with me, or aren't you?
1: Everything is ready, sir.
10: Well, it's about time. Here, you sit here, Sheldon.
9: All right.
10: Waiter.
1: Yes, sir?
10: Lights. Let's have some more light here. I want to see what I'm eating.
9: Alec, there's plenty of light.
10: Don't you interfere. I pay for service, and I'll get it. Waiter, didn't you hear me? But don't stand there gaping at me. Do as I said.
1: Yes, sir, but I was...
4: Just thinking that you die in 3 days. 3 days for sure, son, you die.
10: Kill you! Waiter, I'll kill you!
12: No, sir, let go of me. I didn't do anything.
10: Alec, let go of him. Are you completely out of your mind? Kill him! I will. I will.
12: But I didn't do anything. You turned the table over.
10: You did, sir. I swear it.
12: That's true, Alec. You overturned the table. The waiter didn't.
10: Mungara, his voice. Waiter, you spoke with his voice. I heard you. I saw your lips move.
12: Wait.
9: Alec, what are you saying?
10: The waiter, what did he say? Quickly, what did he say before I threw over the table? Answer me. What did he say?
9: Why? I don't remember. What did you say, waiter?
13: I merely said that I thought the meat was a bit cold. Perhaps I'd better replace it.
10: Oh, no, you lie. You lie. I heard you. You spoke with his voice. Get out! That devil won't get me. He's dead. Get out! Get out!
14: Get out! My head. I can't.
10: Alec!
9: But, Doctor, isn't there something you can do?
15: Violent again?
9: All night. He'd doze off, and then he'd wake up screaming about devils. And Doctor, you've got to do something for him.
15: If I only knew what was troubling him. Do you know?
9: Yeah, he's got some crazy fixation about some Australian savage. He told me he cheated him. He keeps repeating, the third day, over and over again in his nightmare.
15: The third day?
9: Yes. And today, when dawn came, he began to cry. He said that today was the third day. Doctor, please, come in and look at him for yourself.
15: As you wish.
10: Who is it? What do you want?
9: It's the doctor, Alec.
15: Yes, good morning, Mr. Riverton. What's this nonsense about nightmares?
13: I'm glad you came, Doctor. He won't dare come when you're here, will he, Doctor?
15: He? Well, who do you mean?
13: Oh, no, never mind what I mean. Just stay by me. Don't leave me. Not today. Sheldon, you won't leave me.
9: Of course not, Alec. Please try to calm down, will you, fella?
13: You think I've gone crazy, don't you? Well, I tell you, I haven't. I did hear him talk. Twice. Yes, once the first day and once the second day. But today I must not hear him. You hear me? I must not. If I do, I die too, and I can't die. I won't die. I never had anything. Now I can live. I can have all the things. Please, please.
15: I'd better give him the hypodermic.
9: Yes, please. Anything to quiet him. He's so afraid.
15: I can't help him. Mr. Riverton, please.
13: What?
15: Your arm.
13: What are you going to do?
15: Why? Yeah, they want to give you a sedative subcutaneously. We'll act quickly that way.
9: Put you to sleep, Alec.
13: Sleep? It'll put me to sleep?
15: Yes, of course.
13: Then give it to me quickly. He can't hurt me when I sleep, can he?
15: Who can't hurt you?
13: Stop asking questions, I tell you. Give me the injection quickly. It's the third day. If I fool him today, he can't hurt me ever. I know he can't. Give me the injection. Here's my arm.
9: Hurry, Doctor.
13: Yes, hurry. I've got to be asleep.
15: Yes, of course. In a moment, you'll be all right. Yes, just another second and...
4: You die, Boss Riverton. You die.
13: Alex!
15: Riverton!
13: Mr. Riverton!
10: No, no! Stay away from me!
13: What?
10: I heard you.
13: What is it?
10: You're not the doctor. You're him. The devil, Mungana.
13: Doctor, he's out of his mind.
10: Do something.
15: Yes, of course. I'll give him the sedative.
10: No, no. You're him. I know it. You're him. You speak with his voice. I heard you. You're him.
13: Alec, the doctor wants to help you.
15: Of course, to help you.
10: No, no, don't touch me, Mungara. Don't touch me, Mungara. Get away from me, Mungara. You're dead. I killed you. I saw the knife drive in you. You're dead, you hear me? You're dead, you're dead. The dead can't live again. No, no, no, that knife in your hand. Don't do it to me. I'll give you back your diamond. I'll give you back. I'll give you back your diamond, Mungara. Don't knife me. Don't. Don't knife you.
13: Doctor, he's fainted.
15: Yes, he... No. No, it can't be.
13: Doctor, what is it? What's wrong?
15: Your friend. He's dead.
13: Dead?
15: Yes.
13: Oh, why? Why did he die?
15: I don't know. I only touched him with the hypodermic needle.
8: You mean, Mr. Obler, the man died from the power of suggestion?
11: You heard the story. Whether it was suggestion or the force of the unknown... judge for yourself.
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0: This is Michael Hansen. The Mind Web story this time comes from the book edited by Kirby McCauley, titled Night Chills, published by Avon. This is Robert Bloch's The Funny Farm. In order to comprehend Joseph Satterley's obsession with the comics, one would have to be old enough to remember the 20s. More than that, it would be necessary to remember the decade as Satterley himself did. And such a subjective recall is impossible even for a psychiatrist. Now, this isn't to say that a psychiatrist wouldn't have helped. Indeed, it was a matter of more or less common knowledge around Redford that Joe Satterley was a real weirdo. And inevitably, his place of residence was dubbed the Funny Farm. Because of the comics, naturally, the thousands upon thousands of comics Satterley collected. It was generally conceded that Satterley would pay a ridiculously high price for any old piece of multicolored paper depicting the antics of Little Jimmy, Salesman Sam, or Polly and her pals. Obviously, he must be some kind of a nut. Spending all that money on such foolishness was like... The people who said such things generally paused here because they didn't know what it was like. Only Satterley knew that. It was like buying a ticket to the past. And that, of course, is exactly what Satterley was doing. He was time-traveling, returning via the medium of comics to the very best and most comfortable portion of that past, which, for him, was the 20s. Not the roaring 20s, mind you. The 20s didn't roar for Satterley or for anyone else who spent his childhood during that dim and distant decade. Actually, it was a very quiet time, except for the 4th of July. There were less crowds, less traffic, even the movies were silent. And if one's family actually owned a super heterodyne radio, it was heard through the medium of earphones. Roaring would have hurt Joe Satterley's ears, for he had mastoiditis. Even the earphones gave him trouble. As a result, Satterley was frequently absent from school and almost always away from the other children in the playgrounds and vacant lots. He was a shy youngster, a loner, a great reader. Perhaps that's why the comics became so important to him. He'd actually learned to read from the funny papers, and his most pleasant memories centered around those long, lonely afternoons in the attic with a collection of Sunday comic sections that he started accumulating at the age of 7. The funny papers were actually funny in those days. There were Happy Hooligan with a tin can on his head, Tinless Andy Gump, and Rich Uncle Bim from Australia, Barney Google and the faithful Spark Plug, Boob McNutt, Count Skooloose of Toulouse, Cross-Eyed Iggy, and the Napoleon Hat, Lanky Martin, Dumpy, Bewhiskered Jeff. He knew them all. Followed them faithfully throughout the week and reveled with them when they cut loose in full-page color on Sundays. When Jiggs took off his shoes and sneaked out on Maggie for a forbidden orgy of corned beef and cabbage at Dendy Moore's, he tiptoed along at his heels. When Moon Mullins escorted Lord Plushbottom to the pool hall, he went with them. When Crazy Cat cavorted across the lunar-like landscape of Never Never Land, he was there. Brickbats flew, grotesques capered and sauced eyes, animals spoke, balloon-encased light bulbs signaled the origin of ideas and empty heads. Here was a world of fancy with a language and logic all its own. A world of escape and enchantment. And somehow, because Joe Satterley was largely cut off from the actual world beyond the rain-streaked or frost-fogged attic windows, somehow the funny pages served him as a guide to reality. His Africa was the continent of Hans and Fritz, where Catsjammers dwelt with a cannibal king who wore a top hat and a monocle, and the Herring brothers pursued piratical careers to the point of idiocy. Later, it became the realm of Tarzan, of Tantor and Numa, and Jad Baljar, the Golden Lion. His ideas of higher education derived from Harold Teen. His notion of the business world from Winnie Winkle and Tilly the Toiler. Even in the early 30s, his impression of life in the big city was based on the exploits of Dick Tracy or the vicissitudes of Apple Mary and Dixie Dugan. A psychiatrist might make a case for Satterley's lifelong bachelorhood from the attitudes implanted by a faithful reading of Mr. and Mrs. Toots and Casper in the tragicomedies enacted by George Bungo. A psychiatrist might make quite a case indeed, pointing out that concentration on brightly colored figures in the darkened attic can serve to induce a form of auto-hypnosis. And preoccupation with the idealized childhood of a Skeezix, a Skippy, or even an Alicinders may make the reality pale by comparison. And certainly a psychiatrist might sense a peril in too great an identification with the dream worlds of Little Nemo, Buck Rogers, Flash Gordon, Prince Valiant, Mandrake the Magician, and at the very end of the cycle, Superman. Not that Joe Satterley emerged from comic reading at the end of the 30s as a Superman character himself. If anything, he was hardly the equal of a Clark Kent. He became a bookkeeper, then an accountant, but was still, particularly after the death of his parents, more of a loner than ever. And his collection grew. All through his years in the city, he lived in a boarding house without, needless to say, the amusing companionship of the Major Hoople. But he still retained the family home outside Redford. And it was here that he dispatched the comics he acquired through bookstore browsing and mail order acquisition. It was here, following his retirement in the late 60s, that he settled down to what, well, could be described as a second childhood. Premature senility might be the psychiatric diagnosis. As for Satterley himself, he knew only that he felt safe and comfortable away from a world where everything had changed and even the comic strips weren't funny anymore. He didn't like that world. He didn't even like his own image in the mirror. It reminded him too much of Casper Milktoast. But he did like sitting in the attic, where rack-lined walls housed his accumulation, and reading once again the adventures of Little Orphan Annie and Joe Palooka, or Terry and the Pirate. Once a week, he went into Redford for groceries, and more infrequently, he ventured to the bank, the hardware store, and the barber shop. People in town had a somewhat vague impression of him, and his impression of them was equally remote. Somehow, gradually, he seemed to withdraw into a realm of his own, where all problems were neatly compartmentalized in panel strips, a world of bright colors silently sent messages, a world of easy laughter and innocent adventure, which comforted him by satirizing the harsh reality of the wilderness outside his windows. He could laugh at that reality with the Little King, or even the Neds. Sometimes he laughed out loud. And when on occasion he did turn on his small screen television set for the news, he found himself watching the war footage and echoing Wimpy's ancient dictum of, "Let's you and him fight." Joe Satterley often dreamed about comics now. And at first it rather disconcerted him to encounter A.B. Cabibble or Daddy Warbucks in the familiar surroundings of his own home. But after a time, he became accustomed to it. And in fancy, he could picture the dark halls of the rambling old house people and the colorful companions of his youthful imaginings. Again, a psychiatrist might have a field day with a man whose erotic fantasies revolved around the earliest incarnation of Dixie Dugan. But then, what would a psychiatrist know about the child who dwelt within the mind of an elderly, graying eccentric? The mind is merely an instrument of perception, and if it chooses to perceive the dream more vividly than the reality, who is to say that this is an error? Satterley loved his comic strip companion, and he came to feel that they loved him. They lived together quite contentedly, and if Satterley was indeed childish, he preferred the image to that of Casper Milktoast, the quite ineffectual man in the mirror whose empty daily routine protested both the comics collection and the child who retreated into its ageless domain in search of long-ago laughter. So what went on in Satterley's house was really of no concern to a psychiatrist at all. The only person who became concerned was Lenny Morgan, and Lenny Morgan was no psychiatrist. He was only a thief, but a damn good one. Morgan told himself. If he hadn't been so good, he wouldn't be hot. And if he wasn't hot, he wouldn't have come to this back. backwoods boondock to sit things out. Tall timber makes a good hiding place, but Morgan figured it was a drag. He was just about ready to take his chances and cut back to town when he heard about this show Saturday and his comic collection. The first item of value that a good thief steals is information. And the information that Morgan obtained through listening to a chance conversation in the barbershop sounded valuable enough. He absorbed it in the way a computer absorbs data.
1: An old man living alone in a big house on a back road 3 miles outside of town. No friends. Well fixed for money. Spends it all for his collection. Must have thousands of comics out there.
0: Comics. That was the operative word, setting the circuits in motion, signaling all systems go. Because Morgan's computer-like mind already had data stored away on comics. It was his business to know about hobbies and hobbyists. Now take your average stamp collection, or better still, don't take it. No matter what the owner laid out for it over the years, chances are that a dealer will only offer one-tenth of the catalog value except for certain U.S. items. And if the collection contains rarities, you must peddle it around to the big operators who can afford to buy. And this is as risky as trying to sell a Rembrandt to an art dealer who knows once where it came from. And the big stamp merchants know who owns the scarce, valuable material. They spot Morgan as a ringer every time. Coins are better, particularly gold and silver. But a good haul's bulky, heavy, hard to handle. You need the same amount of manpower it would take to rob a mint, so coins are out. Morgan never touched coins. Paintings, sculpture, antiques. Again, these items are too heavy, too awkward to load, too difficult to stash away till you dump them. Jewelry is good, but for that you need a fence. The fence will steal you blind. Morgan didn't approve of anyone stealing from a fellow professional, particularly that fellow professional was himself. But comics, now you're with it. He'd seen the lists and the ads in collector's magazines. At first he couldn't believe it. Little kids, 10 or 12 years old, paying $150 for some old Batman or Wonder Woman comic that sold for a dime when it first came out 30 years ago. It was big business, and getting bigger. It was a big business, but the merchandise was small, portable, easy to handle, and easy to dispose of with no way of tracing it, no questions asked. You could even peddle it by mail if you liked. One man could fill a station wagon with a load worth a fortune. Morgan had a station wagon. So there were no problems. But just to make sure, he checked everything out. It took him another week, cooped up in the crummy little motel with a red-jacketed yuck who came to the spot we'd taken the wilderness for the fall hunting season, but he stuck it out. Eating in the fry joints, hanging around the barbershop, knocking off a few beers in the tavern, always keeping his ears open, he found out what he needed to know. Joe Satterley didn't hunt. Probably meant he couldn't handle a gun. Chances were he didn't even own one. And he wouldn't have any hunting dogs either, or any dogs at all, which was important for obvious reasons. Another bit of good news turned up along the way. Old Satterley was deaf. He wore hearing aids, and it wasn't much good either. When he came to town on Thursdays to stock up groceries for the week, he had trouble hearing the clerk. Morgan got that word from a conversation he eavesdropped on in the store itself, but he didn't stop there. He waited until Thursday afternoon and planted himself across the street to wait. And sure enough, along about 5 o'clock, this beat-up old Plymouth paddled into the parking space and the skinny, gray-haired digger climbed out. He wore a hearing aid all right, and when he headed into the store, Morgan knew he'd spotted the clown. Morgan noticed he had trouble lugging his grocery bags when he came out. That meant he was pretty feeble, and that was good, too. There'd be no trouble handling him. So when Satterley drove out of town, Morgan trailed him in the station wagon. He kept a good distance behind, but he followed him right to the dirt side road where the Plymouth turned off into the woods. Morgan didn't go after him. Instead, he drove on, checking the location of the nearest neighbors and discovering that the next farmhouse was almost a mile away. Just past it was the junction with the main highway. for the setup. It's perfect. And it was even more perfect by the time Friday night rolled around. Morgan checked out of the motel at noon, tipped the woman who did the cleaning, and made sure that both he and the motel clerk knew that he was anxious to get back to Duluth before dark. And then he cut out for the main highway, cruised 30 miles through a fly speck on the map called Purdy, and he took a room at the motel there. He timed the run at half an hour, and he had a sandwich and coffee for dinner. No point eating a heavy meal just before going to work, and waited around till 10 o'clock. Nobody noticed him pull out of the motel parking place, and he barreled back to the highway in plenty of time to get to Satterley's place by 11 o'clock. It was exactly 11 o'clock when he turned the station wagon onto the dirt road. The night was dark, and there was a feel of rain in the air, which could be another break for Morgan. A good heavy fall rain would wash out the tire tracks. And since the old fellow wouldn't be expected to show up in town again until next Thursday, that gave him 6 days clear. Maybe no one would get around to missing him for another 4 or 5 days after that. And by then the local fuzz wouldn't even remember Morgan. With all these hunters coming in, who kept track? It was the kind of caper Morgan always dreamed about. Up in the old house, Joe Satterley was dreaming too. Sleeping on the big bed his parents occupied when he was a child. The bed he sometimes crawled into on Sunday mornings. Little Joey, snuggling up in the warm, comfy, cozy place between Mama and Papa. And Mama laughing.
2: Oh, Joey, not again. Please, please, Papa promised he'd read them to me.
0: And Papa shaking his head but grinning as he reached for the papers. And he'd say, all right, which one you want first?
2: Hairbrush Harry, Papa.
0: And the bright pages of the funny papers unfurling across the bed. Crispy, crinkly, smelling of ink, rattling and rustling. Something was rattling and rustling now. He awakened in darkness, and he wasn't Joey anymore. He was Joe. And it was half a century later, and he couldn't hear clearly, and he couldn't see at all, but there was something. Satterley fumbled on the nightstand for his hearing aid. Then he threw back the covers and swung his feet to the floor. He fitted them into his slippers and stood up, moving towards the light switch near the door. Before he reached it, the beam of a flashlight seared across his eyes and a voice buzzed in his ears. All right, don't move. Satterley didn't move. He stood stock still, staring at the burly man holding the flashlight. Who was he? Why was he scowling so? He didn't ask the questions aloud, but if he had, Morgan wouldn't have answered him because Morgan was uptight. It was all going according to plan, and there were no hitches anywhere along the line. No dog, no trouble forcing the door downstairs, no trouble finding his way here to the bedroom, and sure as hell no trouble with his old fuss in their nightgown. And nightgown, for Christ's sake, who wears them nowadays? Maybe that's what was bugging him. This wasn't nowadays. This house, the damned furniture downstairs, like something out of a Sears Roebuck catalog for 1920. The drapes and the rugs all moldy and everything smelling the way it did, musty and old and dark as a tomb. Morgan wanted no part of this place, and the sooner he could split, the better. So it was time to pop the question. Where are they? The old jerk blinked at him as if he hadn't heard. Morgan gave him a swipe across the side of his forehead with a heavy flashlight. He repeated, where are they? And this time he got complete attention.
2: Where are what?
1: The comics. I want to see the comics.
0: Satterley's mouth dropped open, and for a moment he looked like a little kid, his lower lip wobbling as though he was getting ready to bawl. But then Morgan lifted the flashlight again, and old Satterley got the message.
2: Upstairs. They're upstairs. In the attic.
1: Let's go.
2: What do you...
0: Morgan potted him in the ribs with the flashlight, and Satterley shut up fast. He turned and shuffled out of the bedroom and down the hall. Morgan was right behind him, fanning the flash beam over the floorboards and the steps of the attic stairway. The steps creaked loudly under their feet. And an answering echo came from above, but it didn't matter. There was no one else to hear.

0: beam of the flashlight sent shadows through and across the walls, Morgan saw the racks. Row upon row of racks. The kind of thing he remembered seeing in the public library when he was a kid. Used them to store old newspapers or something. He prodded steadily forward and turned the flashlight towards the nearest rack for a closer look. Then he shook his head. These were old newspapers. A whole damned attic filled with newspaper sheets, row on row of them, covered with cellophane and the cellophane covered with dust. Peering down, he rubbed his fingers across the surface of the sheet and the color leaked forth. Toonerville Folks, by Fontaine Fox, one of those Sunday funny papers. Morgan fanned the flashlight. Dumb Dora, Petey Dink, Foxy Grandpa. They were all funny papers. And he grabbed Satterley's arm.
1: All right. Where are you hiding the comics?
0: Satterley gestured at the rack.
2: These are the comics.
0: Morgan twisted his arm.
1: Not the newspapers. I mean the comic books.
2: Books? I don't have any books.
0: Morgan released his grip, staring at the rows of wax looming in the shadows. It was the truth, and he knew it. Satterley was too frightened to lie. There were no books. There were no books because in the days when the old man was a kid, these newspaper strips were the only comics, and that's what he'd collected. Lousy old newspapers, not worth a dime even to a goddamn junk dealer. No books. It was all for nothing. Something was building inside Morgan. Something that had to burst. And he reached out blindly and ripped the paper from its frame. Shredding the cellophane covering and tossing it to the floor, he tore another free and crumpled it.
2: Please, please don't.
0: But Morgan wasn't listening. Nobody listened. Nobody understood. These were all he had. His companions, his friends for 50 years. He'd preserved and protected them for their lifetimes. Destroying his collection was like destroying his life. Destroying his life. Satterley felt a tug at the side of his head as the angry man jerked the cord of his hearing aid. He saw the livid, enraged face before him, saw the beefy hands rise, gripping the ends of the cord to whip it around his neck. And then he felt the agonizing pressure against his throat. And that, for Satterley, was all. But it wasn't all for Morgan. Only the rage died with his victim. Now he stood over the body in the darkness. The body crumpled on the floor like one of those old newspaper sheets. The attic was drafty. And the night wind whispered through the papers in their racks. The whispering wasn't real, of course, because there was no one here but himself. The real whispers would come later, when the body was discovered. Morgan knew how to prevent that. The newspapers were the answer. A heap of old newspapers and a match. He moved to the racks and started to tear the cellophane-covered sheets free with both hands. The paper rattled, and the wind rose all around him, making a rustling sound, a stirring sound, a whispering like the murmur of many voices. Cracked, brittle voices, angry voices, voices sounding from the shadows. Shadows that suddenly rose and moved. Shadows do move. And when Morgan turned and saw them, he was not alarmed. But shadows have no substance. They do not creak. And now there was a creaking of floorboards from the racks in the far corner. Morgan started to glance in that direction. And as he did, he heard the attic door slam shut. Then he did panic for a moment until he realized it must be the work of the wind. He dropped the wadded newspapers he'd clenched in his fists and across the floor. Whispers whirled and shadows slithered, but Morgan ignored them, reaching for a match. The light flared up, and then Morgan couldn't ignore them any longer. The shadows streamed forth from the rack, the shadows that surrounded and converged. Morgan rose and stepped back quickly as he saw the silhouette of a tall man in the top hat, the tall man carrying a cane that bore curious resemblance to a magician's wand. He saw the outlines of the bald-headed figure with a tiny tin cup perched atop its bony head, a grotesque profile of a mustached man with a receding chin, a long-haired giant with a sword. And then, from the moving mass of rustling, whispering shapes, an image emerged. The brightly colored, garish image of a small, carrot-topped girl with eyes widened in a stare. Eyes that had no pupils. She opened her mouth, and the whisper came forth. A dry, paper, thin whisper. Something growled. Something crouched. Something sprang. Morgan screamed once, and then the shadow was upon him, and the other shadows watched and whispered as he died. Then, there was only silence in the attic. A silence lasting for 10 days until the state police broke in and found Satterley's body with a cord of the hearing aid still twisted around his neck. The verdict of death by strangulation was easy to arrive at. Morgan's corpse presented a more difficult problem. He was sprawled amidst a pile of old comic strips, long forgotten images of Mandrake the Magician, Happy Hooligan, Andy Gump, Prince Valiant, Little Orphan Annie. But there was no clue as to how he met his death. All they could think of was that a timber wolf had bitten out his throat.

You've heard the story, The Funny Farm, by Robert Bloch. It appears in Night Chills, Stories of Suspense and Horror, a collection edited by Kirby McCauley and published by Avon Books. I'm Michael Hansen. 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

0: If you're paying this kind of money for a car, you'd want it to have a touch of style, legroom, four doors, and all that. 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
1: No, I don't think so.
0: What about that?
1: No. It's quite nice, though.
0: Is it? Do you think I might try a piece? I'll have 2 ounces, please.
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Burton Glanzer had encountered the phrase in a pocket-sized biography purchased at a newsstand just before the train left the station. A man's worth can be judged by the caliber of his enemies. Burton Glanzer stared reflectively from the murky compartment window. Darkness silvered the glass and gave him nothing to look at but his own image. How many people ran into that face? Every eyes narrowed by a myopic squint, denied by vanity the correction of spectacles.

0: absolutely called contrition of the mouth that was hard, unrelenting, cruel even.
1: How many enemies have I got? How many? Oh, I've got a lot of enemies. I'm rich in enemies. Some of them are 24 carat.
0: This is the story of a man with enemies. This is a tale of a man with foes. This is a story of Burton Grunzer,
1: who collects opponents like spent matches wherever he goes.

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0: A man like Whitman Hayes, for instance. Whitman Hayes. I'm proud of him. Proud.
1: Are you, Burton, dear?
0: Do you think it odd that a man like me should be proud of an enemy?
1: Not odd, Burton, dear. No, not odd.
0: What thing?
1: Well, I don't quite know, dear. Mr. Hayes came up from nothing. He's had a very hard life. But mind you, Burton, dear, I'm very proud that you've done far better than he has and will do far greater things. He is, after all, twice your age.
0: Mm.
1: He must be nearly 70 now, Mr. Hayes.
0: That's what he is. I'm 35. You were right when you said twice as old. Hayes knows the food business, all right. Knows it from every angle. A wagon jobber for 6 years, a broker for 10. He was a food company executive for nearly 20 years before the old man brought him into the organization to sit on his right hand. Pinning Hayes to the mat isn't easy, but it makes doing it even sweeter.
1: Won't he retire soon, Burton, dear?
0: Hayes. The Whitman Hayes of this world don't retire. They're carried out of a boardroom one day in a box.
1: Oh, Burton, really?
0: He's senile. Trouble is, he doesn't know it. He's outlived his usefulness. That's what I trade on. That's what I trade on, and that you have to do in business. I concentrate my questions on the new supermarket and suburbia phenomena to demonstrate to the old man that times have changed, that the past is dead, and that new merchandising tactics are required, and that only a younger man can supply them. Is there mail for me, Jean?
1: Yes, Burton, dear. There are a few letters. On the hall table.
0: Don't put my mail on the hall table, Jean. I told you before, this isn't a boarding house.
1: No, dear. I wonder if you'd like to go to the cinema tonight.
0: I'm going to have a bath. I'll see to the mail, too, at the same time. I'll have dinner, then.
1: Would you like to go to the cinema tonight, Burton?
0: What is it?
1: Love in the Afternoon with Audrey Hepburn.
0: Yeah.
1: Well, there's a war film on at the Odeon about...
0: Yeah.
1: About the first men to go into the concentration camps after the war. But, Burton...
0: We'll go to that.
1: Always war and violence and... My own fault, though. I shouldn't have mentioned the other one.

0: I don't want to be disturbed, Jean.
1: All right, Burton, dear. We would have stayed at home if I'd only said love in the afternoon. Audrey Hepburn's so lovely, too. I'll go in the week on my own.

0: Society for United Action. What might that be when it's at home? Dear Mr. Grunza, your name has been suggested to us.
1: Suggested to us by a mutual acquaintance. Our organization has an unusual mission which cannot be described in this letter, but which you may find of exceeding interest. We would be gratified by a private discussion at your earliest convenience. If I do not hear from you to the contrary in the next few days, I will take the liberty of calling you at your office. Carl Tucker, Secretary.
2: His first reaction was defensive. He suspected an oblique attack on his pocketbook. His second was curiosity. He went into the bedroom and looked up Society for United Action. It wasn't there. All the same, he said to himself,
0: "Okay, Mr. Tucker, I'll bite."

0: Grum.
1: Mr. Grum, huh? I haven't heard from you, so I assume you don't mind me calling today.
2: Carl
1: Tucker.
2: Oh, yes. Yes, I received a letter from you.
1: It's 3 o'clock now. Is it convenient to talk with you?
2: When you said, yes, in your letter, you said call me. I presumed it was meant in the American sense. A call on the telephone.
1: Is there a chance that we could talk now, or would it be more convenient?
2: Yes, yes. Well, that is, if you could give me some idea.
1: We're not a charity organization, Mr. Brunson, in case you thought I was after money. We don't sell anything either. We're more or less a voluntary service group. Our membership is over 1,000 at present.
2: To tell you the truth, I've never heard of you.
1: No, you haven't, and that's one of the assets. May I
2: please,
1: sit down?
2: Please, won't you? Take a seat.
1: Thank you. I think you'll understand about us. I'm a semi-retired broker, so... so I'm not here to sell you razor blades. I couldn't if I tried anyway. The subject I want to discuss is rather intimate, so... I'll have to ask you to bear with me on a certain point. Could anyone overhear us at all, do you think?
2: No. No one?
1: Good. The point is, what I want to say is in the strictest confidence. If you betray this confidence, if you publicize our society in any way, the consequences could be most unpleasant.
2: Well, right. Yeah, yes.
1: Good. Now... the society has prepared this little spiel about our basic philosophy. But I'm not going to bore you with it. I'm going to go straight to the heart of our argument. You may not agree with our first principle at all, and I'd like to know that now.
2: First principle?
1: Well, put in the crudest form, Mr. Grunser, the Society for United Action believes that some people are just not fit to live. There, I said it. Some of our members don't believe in my direct approach. They feel the argument ought to be broached more discreetly. But, frankly, I've obtained rather excellent results in this rather crude manner. How do you feel about what I've said, Mr. Grunser?
2: I don't know. I haven't thought about it.
1: Were you in the war, Mr. Grunser?
2: Yes, in the Navy. I don't suppose I thought the enemy fit to live at the time. I suppose there are plenty of other cases, too, now you come to mention it. It's just that I've never given it any thought. Yes, I suppose murderers, these crimes in the papers involving children, perverts, people like that, I suppose they're not fit to live.
1: Ah. So, you accept our first principle. It's a question of category, isn't it?
2: I suppose you could say that.
1: Good. Now I'll try another blunt question. Have you personally ever wished someone dead? Oh, I don't mean those casual, fleeting wishes everybody has. I mean a real, deep-down, uncomplicated wish for the death of someone you think unfit to live. Have you?
0: And another thing, Grunser. Stop trying to influence young Eckert. Stop trying to corrupt him. Yes, I said corrupt, and I mean corrupt. Eckert's a decent young man. He'll not stoop to your kind of business dealings. He's going to make a very fine manager of bakery products, if you leave him alone. I've watched your face, Grunser. I know your mind. I know what you're thinking. I know you hate me. Well, I don't care. You're worthless, Mr. Grunser. A blot upon the earth. A scheming, nasty... and sue me for slander if you wish. But I will say it. An evil man.
1: Have you, Mr. Grunser?
2: Yes. Yes, I wish for the death of someone I think unfit to live. Certainly I have.

0: darling. Let's go out and paint the town red.
1: But what about your headache?
0: Oh, that's gone. Grandpa headache powders did the trick.
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1: Ah, Grandpa. Oh, darling, can't it look as though you're enjoying yourself? The party's great.
0: Yes, it was until I ate.
1: Well, take a Digel. I always keep some in my bag.
0: But I already took an antacid.
1: Yes, darling, but Digel is much more than an antacid. Digel has double action. There's a layer of antacid plus a layer of simethicone. It's the simethicone that relieves that dreadful bloated feeling. Here, try a Digel.
3: Like they say, when you eat too well, demand Digel.
4: Miss Monroe, please cancel my appointments for the rest of the afternoon. It doesn't matter. What?
5: A young woman, who is employing whom? Do as I say.
4: Who is employing whom? I often think, Mr. Tucker, I often think we in business would have a much easier time if that axiom were observed. Who is employing...
5: Quite. So, there are times when the removal of someone from this earth would be beneficial.
4: Well, this isn't Murder Incorporated, is it?
5: Hardly, Mr. Granger, hardly. There is absolutely no criminal aspect in our aims or our methods. I'll admit we're a secret society, but we're not exactly the Black Hat. No, you'd be amazed at the quality of our membership. It even includes members of the legal profession. No, I don't know, thank you. Yes, members of the legal profession. But let me tell you how the society came into being. It began with two men. I can't reveal their names just now. The year was 1949, and one of these men was a lawyer. The other one was a government psychiatrist. Both of them were involved in a rather sensational trial concerning a man accused of a hideous crime against two small boys. In their opinion, the man was unquestionably guilty, but an unusually persuasive defense counsel and a highly suggestible jury gave him his freedom. When the shocking verdict was announced, these two, who were personal friends as well as colleagues, were thunderstruck and furious. They felt a monumental wrong had been committed, and they were helpless to right it.
4: I see. The psychiatrist.
5: Yes. For some years, he'd made studies in a field which might be called anthropological psychiatry. One of these researches related to the voodoo practice of certain groups, the Haitian in particular. You've probably heard a great deal about voodoo.
4: Mm-hmm.
5: Obaya, as they call it in Jamaica. Anyway, I won't dwell on the subject unless you think we hold tribal rites and stick needles into dolls or something. The chief feature of his study, this psychiatrist, was the uncanny success of certain strange practices. Naturally, he, as a scientist, you know, naturally he rejected the supernatural explanation and sought a rational one. And, of course, there was only one answer. When the high priest, or whatever, decreed punishment or death for someone, it was the guilty person's own convictions concerning the power of the death wish, his own faith in the voodoo power. This made the wish come true. Sometimes he would simply sicken and die. Sometimes, through the voodoo curse, he would die by accident. An accident prompted by the secret belief that once cursed, he must die. Eerie, isn't it?
4: No doubt.
5: Anyway, our friend, the psychiatrist, began to wonder, you see, if any of us have progressed far enough along the path of civilization not to be suggestible to this kind of punishment. He proposed that they experiment on this subject just to find out.
4: What? You mean they actually...
5: They went to see this man, you see, and they announced their intentions. They told him they were going to wish him dead. They explained how and why their wish would become a reality, and although he laughed at them, they saw superstition, fear in his face.
4: This was the man, the one responsible for the crime.
5: That's right. They promised him that regularly, every day, they would be wishing for his death until he could no longer stop the mystic juggernaut that would make the wish come true.
4: Well, that's pretty silly, really, isn't it?
5: The man died of a heart attack 2 months later.
4: Ah, I knew you'd say that. Such a thing as coincidence, you know.
5: Naturally. That's what our friends told one another. They weren't satisfied, you see, so they tried again.
4: Again? Hmm.
5: I won't recount who the victim was, but this time they engaged the help of four associates. This little band of pioneers was the nucleus of the society I represent today.
4: And you mean to tell me there's 1,000, huh?
5: Yes, 1,000. And more. All over the country. A society whose one function is to wish people dead. At first, of course, membership was purely voluntary. But now we've got a system. Each new member of the Society for United Action joins on the basis of submitting one potential victim. Naturally, the Society investigates to determine whether the victim is deserving of his fate. If the case is a good one, the entire membership then sets about to wish him dead. Once the person has met his decreed fate, well, then the new member must take part in all future concerted action. That and a small yearly fee is all that's required for membership. And in case you don't think I'm serious, here are the facts. To date, 229 victims were named by our selection committee. Of those, 201 are no longer alive. Coincidence, Mr. Grunzer?
4: Well, that leaves...
5: 28. Well, this indicates that our method isn't infallible, doesn't it? We're the first to admit that. But new techniques are being developed all the time. I assure you, in the end, we shall get them all. Yes, our members are listed in this book, Mr. Grunzer. I'm going to give you the option to call 1, 10, or 100 of them.
4: Call them?
5: Call them and see if I'm telling the truth. Well, like to call any of them?
4: No. I'm willing to take your word for it, Mr. Tucker. It's incredible, but I can see just how it works. I really can. Just knowing that 1,000 people wish you dead is enough to... Well, enough to... There's just one question. You mentioned something about a small fee.
5: It's £50, Mr. Grunzer.
4: 50?
5: Pounds.
4: I see. 50 times 1,000. That works out to very reasonable money, doesn't it?
5: I assure you, the organization is not motivated by profit. And not the kind you mean. The dues merely cover expenses, committee work, research, and the like. Surely you can understand that.
4: Yes, I suppose so.
5: Then you find it interesting?
4: Interesting.
5: Can you, offhand, think of anyone you would wish...
4: I think I could.
2: I'll hound you from the company, Grunzer. You and all your psychopathic creeps.
4: If I put my mind to it.
2: I've striven hard, man and boy. Given the best years of my life to this organization. I love my work. And I'll not see an overambitious jumped-up pipsqueak take over. You will not step into my shoes. And from my shoes will not influence D.B. Stevens. This firm will not become secondary to the whim of a thug like you. I dedicate my life to breaking you, Burton Grunzer.
4: If only it could work.
5: But it does work, Mr. Grunzer. I would have thought that 201 out of 229.
4: Yes, but...
2: 200 and... Phew.
4: But how can it work, though? If wishes became deeds, I'd have slaughtered dozens in my lifetime.
5: No doubt you would, Mr. Grunzer. No doubt you would have. But you weren't aware of my organization then, were you?
4: No, but... Yes, I suppose it was always different. My wishes then were always secret things. hidden. No man ever knew about them.
6: And Burton Grunzer strode about the room. He thought swiftly and concisely about the information, the knowledge this amiable little man, Mr. Tucker, had brought him, the power Mr. Tucker was placing within his grasp. 201 out of 229. Very good odds. What was that? 85%? 90? Something very like it.
5: I assure you, in the end, we shall get them all.
4: Yes. Yes, I can see how it would work. 1,000 minds burning with a single wish of death. So I can imagine, I can see the chosen victim. Sneering in disbelief at first, and then slowly, gradually, giving in, succumbing to fear.
5: You put it very well, Mr. Grunzer. You have a wonderful grasp of what we're aiming for.
4: At first, of course, the victim would just think that, well, it might work. And then...
6: Suddenly, Burton Grunzer saw the ruddy face of Whitman Hayes.
4: But the victim has to know all this, of course. He has to know the society exists and has succeeded and is wishing for his death. That's absolutely essential, isn't it?
5: Absolutely essential. You've touched on the vital point, Mr. Grunzer. The victim must be informed. And that, precisely, is what I have done. Your death wish began at noon today. The society has begun to work. I'm very sorry.
4: Goodbye, Mr. Grunzer.

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0: This is Hugh Downs with another car buyer's report from Ford. Comparing the total cost of ownership is the only way to be sure you get your money's worth when buying a new car. And Ford says there are three important considerations that make up the total cost of ownership: purchase price, operating economy, and trade-in value. Don't overlook that last one, trade-in value. I'd like to give you some interesting facts about trade-in that are difficult for the average consumer to come by. Like the fact that based on a national average of NADA wholesale prices, both the 1973 Torino and the 1973 Gran Torino returned more of their original purchase price than their closest sales competition. The facts speak for themselves. A solid, well-made car will generally return more at trade-in. Ford says that's one of the reasons why Torino is the best-selling car in its class.
1: The closer you look, the better we look.
0: The political assassination is an age-old tool used by the forces of evil to gain the upper hand in all forms of government. But nowhere in history has the art been refined with such Machiavellian care as in the modern democracies. The story you're about to participate in has its roots only in the educated speculation of the writer. Still, it is possible.
2: Yeah. Here they come, Mrs. Hughes.
3: Hello, I'm Congresswoman Hughes, and I'm running for Senator. Good morning.
4: Good morning, Senator.
3: Good morning, I'm Kate Hughes. I'd like to shake your hand, may I?
4: Glad to meet you, ma'am. You got my vote.
3: Oh, listen, thank you. Good morning, I'm running for Senator.
5: Hey, hi, Congressman. I like the noise you've been making in the Capitol.
2: Oh, watch out for that one, Kate.
3: Oh, yeah, right. Hi, I'm Kate Hughes. I'm running...
4: Out of my way. Ain't no bro telling me what to do.
3: Thank you. I am sure Senator Waller, my distinguished colleague sharing the platform, would agree with all of us that there is much to be done in the areas of welfare and conservation. And with your vote... I promise you that if you elect me, I will make it my business to trim the fat from the proposed $85 billion defense budget.
6: Congresswoman Kate Hughes, commenting on the recent economic report that the Pentagon will be ordered to trim almost $11 billion in waste from its new budget. Winding up a strenuous schedule of speeches, the Congresswoman leaned heavily on the budget wherever she spoke, promising to go after the sacred cows of military spending. In other news around the world, today saw another...
7: Did you see the latest polls, Randolph?
8: Dribble. I don't know why anybody would listen to a freshman congresswoman. Plus, she's already putting out rumors the presidency's next.
7: Well, someone is listening. What about Senator Waller?
8: You know as well as I do the party won't dump the old duffer. Something will just have to be done to help his campaign along.
7: Does that mean you want me to do something?
8: Not directly. But why don't you see if you can't hire a busload of scruffy hippies to follow the dame around? That always turns the old folks off.
7: All right. Also, a little equipment trouble might be warranted.
8: Yes, anything you can think of. But be discreet, Roger.
7: Oh, I will, Mr. Mallory. You can count on me.
9: No
7: one will know.
9: Not too late for Kate. Not too late for Kate. Not too late for Kate. Not too late for Kate. Not too late for Kate.
3: Looks like this microphone belongs to the opposition. Listen, I know you've heard this before, but I am grateful to you all. I could not have done it without your loyalty. We've addressed ourselves to the issues, and we've called for change in our system. Change that must come now. Thank you. Now, you all deserve a good night's rest. Tomorrow we'll tell the tale. Just remember all the people who have come to us asking why. Why must Social Security be so small? Why inflation? Why must we fight wars of attrition in other lands? Why can't these problems be corrected? I think we can find solutions. To borrow from a great American, I say, why not?
2: Get some rest, Kate. You deserve it more than anyone.
3: I couldn't have got through the campaign without you.
2: Come on. I'll see you to the car.
3: Kate! Stop! Are you okay?
2: Yeah, take off, Kate.
3: I can't leave you.
2: Go! I'm going to chase him.
5: come out of there.
10: Don't come any closer, I'll shoot!
11: No, you don't!
6: This is Robert Morton with Late News. In just a few hours, the polls will close and this key race for the Senate will be decided. In a way, it was almost decided last night when an attempt was made to assassinate Kate Hughes. Only the quick thinking of a campaign aide, Baxter Madden, saved the congresswoman's life. Madden was slightly wounded in a struggle with the killer, and the man was able to make good his escape before the police could arrive. More news after this word.
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13: Okay.
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13: Okay. Hold it.
12: No.
13: Are you telling me that all I have to do is stop at my local International dealer and he'll give me a tire gauge free? There's nothing to buy.
12: That's right.
13: I'll buy that.
12: Go ahead.
8: Too bad about last night.
14: Yes, I'm inclined to agree.
8: It made things much simpler if that crack pot had gotten there. You'll drink.
14: Thank you. Do you have time, sir?
8: I know you've guessed.
15: The gentleman can wait. You didn't have anything to do with that, did you?
14: No.
15: All right. What have you accomplished?
14: Two things. First, she has teams out hanging sample ballots on doorknobs. We have teams following and switching them for ours. Secondly, we've arranged a little surprise at their main campaign headquarters.
6: Fire struck the main campaign headquarters of Congresswoman Hughes just minutes ago. No one was hurt, although about 50 people were telephoning to get out those last-minute voters. A spokesman
16: Thanks.
6: For the fire department...
16: Am I glad to see you? How does it look?
2: Kate, you shouldn't have that long face.
16: I can't help it. This campaign has been plagued with trouble.
2: Well, it certainly seems to help with the votes. The precincts are reporting good numbers for you throughout the state.
16: Well, that sounds hopeful. What do you think?
2: I think we should start calling you Senator. Madden. Right. Okay, good. Get everybody assembled and make sure the press have their cameras set up. We'll be right down. Okay. Everybody hold it down. May I present Senator-elect Kathleen Hughes?
17: Thank you. Your applause is heartwarming, and I am grateful. But I remind you, it is not I who won tonight. It is we who have won. My votes alone. The votes represent people, and the people want change.
9: New views with Senator Hughes. 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New views with Senator Hughes.
8: Roger, turn the stupid female off.
14: If the reported vote count is accurate, I think we have big trouble.
8: Bigger trouble in 2 years when they get to the convention.
14: I think you should read this report.
8: I read it. Can we be sure of the content?
14: Absolutely. Our man has been on our payroll for the last 3 years.
8: It's clever, I'll admit that. Still, how can we be sure that he can manipulate the crackpot?
14: Oh, our man has a lot of political savvy. If he says he can do it, he can do it.
8: All right. Call him and arrange it.
18: Who's there? I said, who's out there?
19: Hey. What's this? He left this envelope. P.S. Kristen. Now, who would know my name? Well, a little drawing of just where the senator will be exiting that fancy town hall. How nice.
6: Reception follows her speech at the town hall. We'll be back with more on the local scene after these messages.
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6: There have been a lot of rumors about you and the presidency. Would you care to comment?
22: Well, there are always a lot of rumors, sir.
6: I see. Well, last question, Senator. The attempt on your life the other night, have there been any further threats?
22: Oh, none. Except for a few crank letters.
6: Thank you. You've been listening to Senator-elect Kathleen Hughes.
23: Me. From a shy little girl to one that handles commentators like they were silly putty.
16: Dad, you always were a big flatterer.
23: What about those crank letters? Anything to them?
16: Well, Bax didn't think so. Besides, there weren't that many. Maybe half a dozen out of the 8,000 that have come in so far.
23: Well, this country gets crazier all the time.
16: Dad, maybe we have driven them crazy. Between crooked government, 50% taxes for the middle class, energy shortage...
23: Okay, I get the point. That's why I voted for you. But I'll tell you one thing. I can't understand why some think assassination will change history.
16: Oh, some figure it did in 1963, Dad.
23: Yes, maybe so. Well, it's time I was leaving. What's your schedule for tonight?
16: A short speech and a reception with the Ladies for Voter Privilege, and that's about it.
23: Good. I'm flying to New York, but I'll look forward to seeing you when I get to Washington.
16: Oh, me too. Give my love to Mom and tell her not to leave.
24: You can count on me to hold your trust. It's been said that if women ran the world, there'd be no war. Well, we haven't had the chance to prove that yet, but we do have the responsibility to join the men in trying to keep the peace all over this world. The phrase, balance of power, now belongs to us as well. We will maintain that balance. Thank you. Thank you.
25: Senator, this way. I've got the car waiting. We can just make your plane if we hurry.
16: Oh, Bax, looks like we have a mandate. At least from this side of the fence.
25: I'll agree.
16: Oh.
25: Excuse us.
16: Good night.
25: Excuse me.
16: Thank you.
26: Terrific speech, Senator.
16: Oh, thank you. Thank you.
25: For sure, Senator.
24: Oh.
27: Heartbreaker! I kill you in the name of the people!
28: Watch out! Watch out!
6: T.S. Kirsten is now in custody for the alleged attempt on Senator Hughes' life. Reports from Memorial Hospital indicate that the six-hour operation on the senator was a success. However, her condition remains grave. Doctors still hold out hope that the senator will regain consciousness.
1: I think we have
6: some reason
1: to
6: believe, Roger.
1: We will
6: continue to bring you updates as they occur.
1: I agree, sir, although she's still hanging on. I wouldn't think for very long, despite the reports. However, to protect our flank, I trust you've made certain contingency plans, that is, with regard to our man inside.
14: Oh, absolutely. Kirsten, of course, knows nothing, but arrangements have been tentatively set up for that man. That is, if the congresswoman lives.
23: Katie, it's Dad. Can you hear me?
29: Dad?
23: Easy, honey. Just lie still.
29: Oh, what happened?
23: Well, I'm sorry to say someone took a shot at you.
29: Oh, Dad, no. Not someone. Two people.
23: What?
29: I can't remember who, but I know there was someone behind me.
23: Kate. Behind you?
1: Sir, I think she's unconscious again.
23: You heard, Lieutenant?
1: I did. I think I'd better make some calls.
6: This is Robert Morton. Tonight, a series of startling new developments in the attempted assassination of Senator Hughes. Unofficial sources report that for a brief moment, the senator regained consciousness long enough to tell her father, the Honorable Judge Hughes, that two people were involved in the shooting. Stay tuned for all the late-breaking developments.
14: Mr. Mallory?
1: Roger, the unforeseen has happened. I think you'd better institute those arrangements.

0: you cop! Nothing! I don't talk to pigs!
1: Listen, you crumb. You don't deserve an even break. But unless you're stupid, you better get it through your skull. You're staring a death sentence in the face if she dies. Now, how did you find out she was leaving the reception through the rear? Come on!
2: Lieutenant, this just came in.
1: Thanks. Listen, Kirsten, I just got a note.
3: No.
1: It says Baxter Madden was killed tonight. That name mean anything to you?
3: Why should it?
1: Because Madden was one of Senator Hughes' advisors.
3: And?
1: Kirsten, for God's sakes, Madden's death wasn't an accident. That means that somebody deliberately killed him. And it wasn't you. Now, what does that suggest?
3: I got a note on my door when I got home the other night.
1: What did it say?
3: Just the broad schedule and a little drawing of the reception hall and the rear exit. Madden. Could he have been with her the night I took a shot the first time?
1: One and the same.
3: Well, I'll be.
1: Probably. Why?
3: Because, you dumb pig. Madden fought me that night. He tore my clock and got my wallet. He was the only one who knew me.
4: This is Robert Morton, and tonight's news is good news. The latest medical bulletin on Senator Hughes reports her condition greatly improved. The doctors all predict rapid recovery. Also in the case, the police aren't talking officially, but unofficial sources say that maybe the attempt on the senator's life was part of a conspiracy.
5: Yes?
1: Police, is Mr. Mallory at home?
5: Kate, you shouldn't be sitting up like that.
6: Oh, you can't keep a United States Senator down there.
5: Have you heard the news?
6: Yes. I couldn't believe it. Back's working for the opposition all those years.
5: And it's good he kept records, or the police would never have gotten mad at Roger Aylmore.
6: Yes, I suppose. Still, it's Machiavellian, isn't it? Back shooting me at the same time as the assassin. All the attention would be focused on the gunman, and he figured that.
5: Yes. Who would think to look the other way?
7: The mind teach a man what he can and he can't. And no mind makes exceptions for you. You learn to stay on your guard, looking out for your part. You learn boots nuts that are back of you, too. Like my daddy told, when you go at the cold, you're not down there to take in the view. You keep respect for the mind, concentrate all the time. Of course, beach nuts for the back of you, Jew. Beach nuts, such a traditional favorite. It's cause beach nut just keeps on getting better. It's a moisture, more satisfying chew. Next time you're buying chewing tobacco, try beach nut. You won't be disappointed. Then when your shift's done, you come back to the sun. You and the boys forge the view. It ain't such a bad life. She ain't such a bad wife. You got your beach nut tobacco, chew.
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0: Tales of Tomorrow. Tales beyond human imagination. Until they happen. Tales of Tomorrow. Story number 4. The Other Now by Murray Leinster.
1: This is your host, Omen Tor, saying hello for ABC. Look at your watch, but don't take it too seriously. If it's a few seconds after 9 p.m. Eastern Standard Time, in California, it's 3 hours earlier. In London, it's 2 o'clock tomorrow morning. And in Japan, it's almost tomorrow afternoon. What time is it right now on the planet Saturn? A silly question? I wonder. The point is, time is a clock with many faces. Your time is not necessarily anyone else's. And what we think of as the present is only relative. Let's prove that thesis with a remarkable tale from Galaxy, the science fiction magazine. A most timely story titled, The Other Now.
2: My name is Hal Haines. I was Jimmy Patterson's best friend, which is why he dared tell me the story you are about to hear. I'm speaking into a recording machine, the tape to be played back only after my death, for reasons that'll become obvious as you listen. First, you've got to understand that Jimmy and Jane Patterson loved each other like no two other people I ever met. That's important to the story. It all began about a year after their marriage. They'd been to a party at my apartment and started home about 2 a.m.
3: Darling.
4: Hmm?
3: Nothing.
4: Well, what's so funny?
3: You. The way you always stick out your jaw when you're behind the wheel. It's kind of cute.
4: No, I resent that. A man is attractive, handsome, virile, compelling, but never cute.
3: Darling, you're all those things, and cute. Jimmy, that truck in front of us, what's that long pole sticking out behind it?
4: It looks like a steel girder. Yeah, that's what it is. Oh. See the red flag?
3: Pass that truck, please.
4: What's the matter, huh?
3: I don't like driving behind that thing. It makes me nervous.
4: All right, here we go.
5: Jane, brace yourself.
3: What?
5: The truck's stopping short. Air brakes. I know I can't stop.
2: Jimmy phoned me from the hospital. When I got there, the doctors told me about Jane. Death had been mercifully swift. Jimmy was sitting on a bench in one of the corridors, his face buried in his hands.
6: Jimmy. Jim, it's me.
7: Did they tell you?
6: Yeah. What can I say?
7: Oh, well, she's gone. She's gone.
6: I know.
7: It happened so fast. A freak accident doesn't make sense.
6: I know. Listen, anything I can do...
7: 1 minute she was beside me alive, and the next minute... Hell, why did it have to happen this way? Why couldn't it have been me?
2: The next 3 months were bad. At first, I feared Jimmy might do something desperate. But soon, the torture of being alive while Jane was dead slacked up until, from an intolerable agony, became a dull, ever-present ache. The worst moment was coming home from work to the empty apartment. So Jimmy arranged always to have the cleaning woman there. It was better than nothing. On the night the thing really began, Jimmy came home from work with the usual hopeless ache in his heart. Putting the key in the lock, he thought, if only Jane were there to meet him. If only by some miracle. But there were no miracles, he knew that. He unlocked the front door, opened it, began to walk in, and crashed against the door. It was closed. He just opened it. But it was closed.
6: Jimmy's first impression was that his brain was playing tricks on him. Had he really opened that door? It seemed to him that he had, but in his confused state of mind, he couldn't be absolutely sure. He unlocked the door again. Or was it again? Opened it and walked into the apartment. The cleaning woman, Mrs. Mooney, was in the living room.
4: Hello, Mrs. Mooney.
8: Oh, Mr. Patterson. How do you feel today, sir?
4: Fine, thanks.
8: You didn't sleep again last night, sir.
4: Of course I did.
8: When I came in this afternoon, the bed was still made up, just as I'd left it yesterday.
4: I fell asleep in the armchair. Please stop checking on me, Mrs. Mooney.
8: I don't want you to think of it that way, Mr. Patterson. But you haven't been yourself since the Mrs. Well, what I mean is, I'm worried about you.
4: There's nothing to worry about. Anyone phone while you've been here?
8: Mr. Haynes called.
4: What did he want?
8: Said he hadn't heard from you for a couple of days. Want you to call him back, sir.
4: Thanks, I'll do that. Anything else?
8: Yes. I found this carton of cigarettes in the Mrs. desk.
4: Those are Jane's?
8: Yes, sir.
4: Must have overlooked them when I cleaned out the desk.
8: What should I...
4: Throw them out. Oh, no. No, just a second. Put them back in the desk.
8: All right, sir.
4: Before you do that, Mrs. Mooney's, there's something I want to ask you. Did you hear me come in just now?
8: Yes, sir.
4: Well, did you notice if I opened the front door once or twice?
8: Why would you open the door twice, sir?
4: I don't know if I did. That's what I'm trying to find out. Did you hear the door open twice?
8: I really couldn't say, Mr. Patterson.
4: Oh, think back. Try to remember.
8: Well, you did open it twice, sir.
4: Are you sure?
8: I think so, but maybe I just imagined it. You don't look so good, Mr. Patterson. You ought to take a nap before dinner.
4: I'm all right.
8: No, you aren't. I think...
4: Please, Mrs. Mooney, stop fussing over me. Just leave me alone.
6: Jimmy took sleep.

0: When he finally drifted off, he dreamed of doors that were open when they should have been shut, and shut when they should have been opened. During work the next day, the peculiar incident of the night before, in the back of his mind. When he came home that night, he opened the door carefully, wondering if it would be repeated. But wasn't. He hung up his coat and sat down in the armchair. Wearily, he filled his pipe and struck a match to it. As he dropped the stub of the match into the ashtray...
1: What's this? Cigarette stubs. Jane's brand. Freshly smoked. Mrs. Mooney! Mrs. Mooney!
2: You want me, sir?
1: I certainly do. Mrs. Mooney, who gave you permission to smoke my wife's cigarettes?
2: What's that, sir?
1: What right had you to smoke my wife's cigarettes?
2: But I didn't do anything of the sort, Mr. Patterson. I don't know what you're talking about.
1: Well, right here in this ashtray are half a dozen of her... They're gone.
2: Gone?
1: Cigarette butts, they were in this ashtray a minute ago. Now they've disappeared.
2: Couldn't have been nothing in that tray, sir. I emptied all the ashtrays when I came in.
1: But I saw them. Or did I? What's the matter with me? Or is it me?
0: Was he losing his grip? In a grim sort of way, the thought made Jimmy feel almost cheerful. During the day, work was a godsend. Sometimes he was able to thrust aside for hours the fact that Jane was gone. Now, in the same way, he grappled with the question of his sanity. When Mrs. Mooney left for the evening, he went to the desk where Jane had kept her household accounts. He set the whole thing down on paper, examined it methodically, checking all the facts. He was about to do so when he noticed Jane's diary on top of the desk. For a moment, his mind stopped, his brain reeled.
1: Jane's diary, what's it doing here? I thought I'd locked it in the trunk. I know I put it in the trunk.
0: He sat there, staring at the diary. It couldn't be on the desk. He'd locked it in the trunk, but there it was. With trembling fingers, he thumbed through the pages until he reached the last entry.
1: September 26th. September 26th, today's date. But that's impossible. How could this have been written today? Jane's dead. And yet that's her handwriting.
0: Feeling like a sleepwalker in a nightmare, he began to read the entry. As he scanned the lines, it was as though Jane's voice was in the room.
3: This morning I went to the cemetery. It was very bad. 3 months since the accident, but time doesn't make it any easier to bear. Oh, Jimmy. Jimmy, I miss you so much.
1: Jane?
3: I'm developing a personal hatred for Chance. Chance, luck, whatever it is, it's not an abstraction anymore. It was Chance that killed Jimmy. It could have been me instead, or neither of us. Standing over Jimmy's grave today, I realized that. But it was almost more than I could stand.
1: She's alive. She wrote this. She thinks I'm the one that's dead.
0: Taking a pen, Jimmy began writing desperately under Jane's entry in the diary.
1: Jane, where are you? I'm not dead. I thought you were. In heaven's name, where are you?
0: After that, Jimmy's mind went blank. When he came to his senses again, he was sitting in an empty desk. No diary on it, and no pen between his fingers.
1: Where is it? The diary, where is it? Oh, I must have dreamed it. Fallen asleep in the chair and dreamed it. No. No, it was here. I can swear it was here. I wrote an entry underneath Jane's. Or did I? Am I imagining things? I've got to find out. There must be some way to get to the bottom of this.
0: The next morning, Jimmy bought a small camera with a flashbulb attachment

0: night, when he came home from the office, he had the camera ready. He unlocked the door and opened it. Then, before he walked in, he put out his hand, struck wood. The door was still closed. He stepped back, quickly aimed the camera at the door, and snapped the shutter. The glare of the flashbulb blinded him for a moment. But when he was able to see again, the door was open.
1: That you, Mr. Patterson?
2: Yes, it's me.
1: I thought I heard something.
2: I was just taking a picture.
1: A picture?
2: Look, Mrs. Mooney, are you finished with your work?
1: I thought I'd just get the laundry together and take it out with me.
2: Let that go until tomorrow. Good night, Mrs. Mooney.
0: Jimmy waited impatiently until the cleaning woman was gone. Then he moved the film in the camera and put in a new flashbulb. Walking to the desk, he hardly dared to hope the diary would be there again, but there it was. Open, with a ruler across the pages to keep it so. He saw yesterday's entry and his own message. And beyond that was more writing in Jane's hand.
3: Jimmy, darling. When I opened the diary today, I found a message from you, as though you were alive. I know that can't be. It's all imaginary wish fulfillment, and I'm crazy to answer you, but please, darling, if I am sane and you are alive somewhere, tell me where you are.
0: With all his being, Jimmy wanted to write his reply, but he was afraid to spend the additional time. He aimed the camera at the diary and pressed the shutter button for the second time.
2: The diary? It disappeared again. Where did it go to? Where did it come from in the first place? What's happening here? Wherever that diary is, that's where Jane is. I've got to find her.
0: That's the story Jimmy told me. I'm a lawyer, trained to take testimony. I mention the fact because I want it understood that I have not colored the story in any way. I've told it exactly as Jimmy told it to me, flatly and baldly, without any attempt to make it sound reasonable. As Jimmy said...
2: Well, that's it, Hal. That's exactly how it all happened.
0: But look here, it's impossible.
2: I don't blame you for feeling that way about it. I'd say the same thing if I didn't have evidence to the contrary.
0: Evidence? You mean those photographs?
2: That's right.
0: Let me have a look at them.
2: Sure. There's the first one, the shot of the door. Looks like a double exposure, doesn't it?
0: You got two doors here, nearly at right angles, both hung from the same door frame.
2: Here's the second shot. If you look close, you may be able to read Jane's handwriting on the page of the diary.
0: Yeah. Jimmy, darling, when I opened the diary today, I found a message from you, as though you were alive.
2: Well, Hal, do you still say it's impossible?
0: Yes.
2: But, Hal...
0: Jim, I'm your friend. You believe that, don't you?
2: Sure, I do, but you...
0: Now, there's a perfectly logical explanation for these incidents. Not a pleasant explanation, but the only one that makes any sense. Now, that door opening and closing, Jane's cigarettes in the ashtray, you saw all that because you wanted to see it. You made it up, not consciously, but out of your desperation. You had to believe that somehow, somewhere, Jane is still alive.
2: I do believe that, Hal.
0: But, man, can't you see you're kidding yourself?
2: If so, how do you explain the photograph of that door?
0: Trick photography. You covered half the film and exposed with the door closed. Then you exposed the other half of the film with the door open.
2: Maybe an expert photographer could do that, but I never even owned a camera until yesterday.
0: Look, you followed directions when you took those shots, didn't you?
2: Yes.
0: Well, then you must have been following directions when you took that trick shot of the door.
2: Okay, okay. But how do you explain the second photograph? The one with Jane's handwriting. Now, you were Jane's lawyer, you'd recognize her handwriting, wouldn't you?
0: I suppose so.
2: Look at that photograph. Isn't that Jane's handwriting?
0: Looks like hers, but it could be a forgery.
2: Forgery? But who would want to forge?
0: You would, Jim. That's right. Now, I had a client once, a girl. She accused a man of beating her up. She was absolutely sincere. She really believed it. But her own family admitted that she'd make the marks on herself. And the doctors agreed that she'd unconsciously blotted the memory of doing it out of her mind afterwards.
2: You think I forged all this unconsciously?
0: But what other possibility is there?
2: Remember the accident, Hal. Now, we came up behind that truck. When we skidded into it, the girder could have hit me or Jane or neither of us.
0: What does that prove?
2: It was pure chance that Jane was hit. It could have been me. If it had been me, Jane would be living in the apartment. She might very well have written that entry in the diary. Isn't that so?
0: What's the point?
2: The point is this. There are a lot of possible futures. When today was in the future, there were a lot of possible todays. The present moment is only one of any number of presents that might have been. Now, that night before the girder came to our windshield, there were three possibilities. One in which I was hit, one in which neither one of us was hit, and one in which... Well, you do see what I'm getting at, Hal.
0: Are you really suggesting there's more than one present? That in some other present, Jane is alive and you're the one that's dead?
2: That's it, Hal. Some other dimension in time or space through which Jane and I had managed to communicate.
0: But how?
2: Well, it's beyond me, but there must be some scientific explanation.
0: Oh, Jim, you aren't serious.
2: Why not? Before the atomic bomb exploded, all reasonable people said atomic energy was preposterous. Every new discovery, every new step forward is preposterous. Until it happens.
0: I couldn't shake Jimmy's argument. After he left, I tried to decide on some course of action. Treat him as insane? But he was my friend. And besides, his delusion wasn't dangerous, not even to himself. I decided to wait for developments. One evening, about a week later, Jimmy and I had dinner together. He seemed to be in good spirits. He looked over the menu.
2: What are you going to order, Hal?
0: A steak.
2: Me too. Well, what's new, Counselor?
0: Well, I was about to ask you that. Have you had any more communication with Jane?
2: Oh, sure, we write each other notes every night. And by the way, I was right, Hal. Jane agrees there is more than one present. Now, in the present I exist in, Jane was killed. But in her present, I'm the one that's dead.
0: Oh, look, let's not get into that again.
2: Well, I don't mind talking about it. Now that I know Jane's alive, life is bearable. Matter of fact, there's only one drawback.
0: Only one drawback, huh? What's that?
2: Well, now that Jane and I have found each other, we'd like to get together. Someday, we hope to be able to bridge that gap.
0: Isn't that rather far-fetched?
2: Oh, no. Now, sometimes when Jane and I are writing notes to each other, both of us can feel the barrier between us wearing thin. Once it seemed to me that we actually touched hands, but I wasn't sure.
0: Jim. Oh, Jim.
2: What's the matter?
0: Oh, nothing. Go on with what you were saying. I let him go on, describing what he wrote to Jane and what she wrote to him and how they both yearned for the time when the barrier between them would disappear and they'd be together again. That continued for several weeks. Then one night as we were sitting in the park...
2: Hal, remember what I told you about the barrier wearing thin?
0: Sure, yeah.
2: Well, Jane and I were pretty close now. I'm almost certain I saw her in the living room last night.
0: Jimmy,
2: disappeared before I could get to her. If I could only put my hands on her, if I could touch her just once.
0: Jim, you've got to stop this.
2: What?
0: Do something about these hallucinations.
2: Hold on, Hal.
0: Don't you see they're progressive? It started with seeing notes and cigarette butts, and now you're seeing people.
2: You're trying to tell me I'm losing my mind?
0: No, but I think you ought to have a talk with a psychiatrist. With the proper treatment, those hallucinations would disappear. But if you don't get help,
2: don't need any help. There's nothing wrong with me. My contacts with Jane are not hallucinations, and I can prove it.
0: How?
2: Look, Hal, didn't you have a near accident on the parkway last night? Didn't the car coming around a curve on the wrong side of the road almost smash head-on into you?
0: Wait. Yes, it did. I almost went into the ditch trying to get away from it. How did you know that?
2: Jane told me.
0: Jane?
2: She said that in her time channel, a crash killed Tony Shields.
0: You mean Tony Shields was the driver of that other car?
2: That's what Jane says.
0: But it's impossible.
2: There, Jane doesn't lie, Al. Why don't you check with Tony?

0: cop?
1: That you, Tony?
0: Yes.
1: This is Hal Haines. Look, Tony, there's a little thing that's been bothering me. I'd like to ask you about it. Were you driving your car on the parkway last night?
0: Yeah, I was.
1: You're sure it was last night?
0: Well, sure, I'm sure. Well, what's up, Hal?
1: Well, did you almost run into another car coming around that curve near Hawthorne?
0: Well, that's right. Oh, say, Hal, how'd you know that? Hal, are you still on the line? Did you hear me?
1: Yeah. Yeah, I heard you. I was the driver of the other car, Tony.
0: Well, I'll be hanged. Talk about a small world. Say, Hal, I owe you an apology. I was on the wrong side of the road. Must have scared you half to death.
1: Yeah. Yeah, you certainly did.
0: I'm sorry, Hal, but there's one thing I don't get. It was pretty dark last night. How'd you recognize me?
1: Well, I wasn't quite sure. That's why I phoned. I hung up, feeling dizzy. Jane had told the truth. But Jane was dead. But if she was dead, how could she know about Tony Shields and what happened on the parkway? It made no sense, no sense at all, unless Jane actually existed in some other level or dimension. But that was nonsense. Sheer nonsense. Still, I had to talk to Jimmy. I dialed his number. The phone rang a number of times. I was about to give up when...
2: Hello?
1: Jim, this is Hal. I got to talk to you.
2: Not now, I'm very busy.
1: But this is important. I just spoke to Tony.
2: Please, Hal, hang up.
1: All right, I'm coming over to your place.
2: No, you can't do that. I don't want you here now. Hal, Jane and I are very close. The barrier's getting thin, paper thin. We've touched each other again.
1: When did this happen?
2: Just now, before you phoned. We're hoping and praying that the time barrier is about to break.
1: But it can't. What would happen if you turned up where she is or if she turned up here?
2: I don't know, but we'd be together, and that's all we care about.
1: Oh, but Jim, listen
2: Shut
1: to me.
2: Up. She's here.
1: What?
2: She's come through the barrier. Here in this room. I see her. Jane, is it really you?
3: Who else would it be? Hello, darling.
2: Jane.
1: Jimmy. Jimmy! He'd hung up on me. I dialed his number again. The phone rang and rang. No answer. I gave up and tried to figure it out. That woman's voice I heard over the phone, and I actually heard it. Was it Jane? Or was I becoming affected myself? I had to know. I went to Jimmy's apartment. I rang the bell. Kept ringing and ringing. No one answered. I tried to open the front door. It was locked. The back door was locked, too. The windows were shuttered. There was no way to get in. I tried to phone Jimmy the next morning. No answer. I called his office at noon. He hadn't been there. Finally, I went to the police and talked to Detective Thatcher. Thatcher and a couple of patrolmen went to the apartment. They forced the front door, got into the place, searched it, and found nothing. I was in the living room smoking a hopeless cigarette when Thatcher came to me.
4: All right, Mr. Haines, let's have it.
1: Have what?
4: This is a joke, ain't it?
1: Certainly not.
4: Look, mister, you tell us you're worried about your friend. We come here and find every door and window locked from inside. Nobody here, nothing.
1: Well, what's the gag?
4: How did he get out of the apartment and still leave all the door and windows locked from the inside? He didn't disappear into thin air, did he?
1: What could I say? That Jimmy had escaped into the other now? That he was alive on some other level or dimension of existence is yet unknown to us? Thatcher would have taken me straight down to the psychiatric ward. I said nothing. The police dragged ponds and rivers for Jimmy's body. put out missing person bulletins and so forth. Eventually, it was recorded that Jimmy left town. And everybody accepted that obvious explanation. I'm the only one who knows what actually happened to Jimmy Patterson. So I'm setting this down for the record, to be placed in my safe deposit vault and open only after my death. You can't blame me. Would you care to spend the rest of your life in a straitjacket?

0: That's it. The Other Now by Murray Leinster. Thanks to Galaxy, that wonderful science fiction magazine now in the stand. And next week, another extraordinary tale of tomorrow out of Galaxy Science Fiction Magazine called The Stars Are the Sticks by Theodore Sturgeon. A tingling drama sure to send your imagination spinning out beyond the moon to the man-made planet called Curbstone. Rendezvous of tomorrow's adventurers. This is your host, Omentor. And remember, we've got a date next week. Our time.
1: Tales of Tomorrow. Heard in tonight's play were Lawson Zerbe as Haynes, Dick York as Jimmy. Raymond Edward Johnson was your host. Music composed and conducted by Bobby Christian. 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
3: The BBC presents The Day of the Triffids.
4: There's another tremendous flash. It's believed that the Earth is passing through the debris of a comet. There's another. So brilliant it almost hurts. I really do urge anyone who possibly can to go out and watch.

0: Episode 2, A Light in the Night.
1: It took me quite a time to realize that London was a city of the blind, the capital of a blind country and a blind world. But by the time I'd walked from the hospital to Piccadilly, I knew it was so. In no direction was there any traffic, nor any sound of it. The only signs of life were a few people here and there cautiously groping their ways along the shop fronts. Outside a famous provision shop, I came upon a group of people gathered round a small child, which still seemed to have its sight.
2: What's in this window?
3: Mummy!
2: Come on, what's in the window?
3: Oh, he's only three. He doesn't understand, do you, dear?
4: He's all the eyes we've got. Yes. Come on, kid. Tell us what's in the window.
3: Give you a sweetie.
5: Oh, Mummy!
3: Tell us, darling, what's in the window? Is it Nums?
2: Tell us what you see.
5: No.
2: Tell us.
5: No.
2: Tell us, you rattle. I'll wring your neck.
4: No. Stop. Who's that?
1: Well, don't bully the child.
2: We've got to find food.
1: Well, there's none in that window. It's full of china.
3: He can see.
2: That's right.
3: That's right.
2: You can see, can't you?
4: Show us a window with some grub in it.
1: All right. All right. This way.
5: We're starving.
1: Yes. This one. The one you're facing now. There's a ham in it.
2: Okay. Here you go.
3: Oh! Mind you don't cut yourself.
4: Where's the bloke that can see? He can put his hand in.
2: Where is he?
3: Here, beside me.
2: Well, hold on to him.
6: I've got him.
2: Is it you? You can see, can't you?
3: I know it's him.
2: All right, then. Put your hand through the window and get us some food.
1: Let me go, then.
2: Oh, no, you're staying with us.
4: That's what you think.
6: Stop him! Hold him!
7: Someone's there. I can hear you. All right, don't answer. Just stay where you are and don't bump into me. I've had enough of that this morning.
1: Oh, I'm sorry. You're blind.
7: Of course I'm blind. You think I carry a white stick for fun?
1: Then you don't know what's happened.
7: I know everyone's jolly clumsy this morning. And no hall porter on duty.
1: They're all blind, too, since they watched the comet last night.
7: Oh.
1: It was pure chance I didn't.
7: Now they'll know what it's been like for me since 1917. Now they'll need their infernal patronage for themselves. I'm at the Regent Street end of Swallow Street, am I not?
1: Yes.
7: What does it all look like?
1: There aren't very many people about, no traffic. Just a couple of buses abandoned in the circus. Most of the people are creeping along against the walls.
7: You might see me across the road.
1: Of course.
7: Not that there's any traffic, but one gets lost away from the curb. What's that?
1: It sounds as though some of them have broken into a pub round the corner.
7: The fools. It's most unpleasant being drunk when you're blind. You'll do all right for free drink, though, won't you?
1: I keep away from groups. Once they find you can see, they won't let you go.
7: If you're worrying about that with me, you needn't. I'm very well able to look after myself.
1: Yes, I'm sure. Here's the curb.
7: Thank you very much. Good luck to you. Good day.
4: What you're told, my dear. And don't you forget it.
8: Where I go, you go.
9: Stop it. Let her go.
4: You get away, you.
9: Oh, no, you don't.
1: All right. Up you get.
3: I'm tied to him.
1: Not now. I've cut the cord. There's an empty pub over there. Let's get away from the crowd.
3: But you can see.
1: Certainly I can.
3: Oh, thank heavens. I thought I was the only one. Oh.
1: Feeling better?
10: Yes. I must look an awful sight. Where's the mirror? Oh, my goodness, yes, I do.
1: Will you have another drink?
10: A small one. Then I must go.
1: Where?
10: Home. I was going for the doctor and... I'm sorry. I haven't told you anything about myself.
1: My name's Bill Mason, by the way.
10: I'm Josella Clayton.
1: Oh, haven't I heard of you?
10: I shouldn't think so. How did you escape seeing the comet?
1: I was in hospital with my eyes bandaged. What about you?
10: Rather disgraceful, really. I went to a party on... what's today? Wednesday? On Monday night. And goodness knows what they'd put in the drinks. Because I felt like death yesterday. About 4 o'clock, I gave up the struggle, took a couple of sleeping tablets and went to bed. If the sky had fallen in, I wouldn't have noticed. When I did wake, my father was standing beside the bed. He'd gone blind. So had the servants.
1: Where do you live?
10: Dean Road, St. John's Wood. The telephone wouldn't work, so I got out the car and drove down this way to fetch our doctor. I was in such a panic, I forgot she was nearly dry of petrol, and she stopped in the middle of Regent Street. And then that man found out I could see. He knocked me down and tied my hands, then made me lead him about.
1: From bar to bar, I imagine?
10: Yes. I should have been able to get away from him, but he... Well, I was sorry for him in a way.
1: One's sorry for them all, but they're dangerous. In a way, we're rich and they're poor. Why did he start beating you?
10: Because I wouldn't go into his house with him. Thank heaven you came along.
1: And what do we do now?
10: I must go back to Father. There's no point in trying to find the doctor, even if he's been one of the lucky ones.
1: Would you mind if I came too?
10: I'd have asked you to. Only I thought perhaps you had someone to look for.
1: No, my parents are dead and I have no other attachments.
10: Then I'd be very glad. It's the awful loneliness.
1: I know. And I think it'd be wiser for us to stay together anyhow. Shall we go?
10: Yes. Where can I get petrol?
1: No need.
10: What?
1: There are plenty of other cars.
10: Oh, it's funny. Like a dream, being able to take anything we want.
1: Seeing the sort of dream it is, I think we might break into that shop over the road.
10: What for?
1: A couple of good, sharp knives.
10: Oh.
1: No good. The driver of that bus must have gone blind at the wheel. We'll never get round it.
10: If you turn, there's a side street about 50 yards back. That'll lead us round into Dean Road.
1: What on earth is that?
10: The zoo. We hear the lions at night.
1: They'll be hungry. It's past feeding time.
10: I suppose they'll starve. Poor brutes, being locked up like that.
1: It's just as well for us that they are.
10: Are they blind, do you think?
1: I don't know. Some, but not the cats, though. They'd have avoided the light.
10: Look, over in the park there. Griffiths.
1: There's an enclosure of them by the zoo.
10: Should they be loose like that?
1: No, but if you don't keep an eye on them, they do tend to root themselves in a cluster against the fencing until it falls down.
10: Horrid things.
1: Still, if it wasn't for a triffid sting, I wouldn't be here now.
10: Here, on the left. Lucky I've still got my key. No use ringing the bell. It's in the hall. And he's there, too.
11: Your father?
10: Yes. I just saw him lying on the ground with a triffid standing over him. Oh, what can we do?
11: Nothing. I'm afraid there's nothing.
10: I mean, he's dead.
11: Wait. I'll just edge it open.
10: Oh.
11: Yes, I saw the mark on his face. Priscilla, it's a very quick death. Look out, coming through those bushes. Run for the car. Wind up the window.
10: Drive on. Drive on before it gets to us.
11: No, wait, it can't hurt us now. I want to see what it'll do.
10: It's coming right up to us.
11: We're safe in the car.
10: Oh, that beastly rattling.
11: Going away now. There's another one standing there in the laurels.
10: Oh, let's get away. You were right. There's nothing we can do.
11: You're sure?
10: Yes. Where can we go?
11: For a start, we make for a factory in Clerkenwell.

0: We're in.
1: What is this place?
0: Wentworth's. They make the best trivet guns in the world. Here's the export stock all ready for packing. One for you, one for me, and one spare.
1: I didn't know there were such things.
0: They use them a good bit in the tropics. Look, this is how they work. Pull back the spring, so, and the boat fits into this notch.
1: Mm-hmm.
0: Then shove one of these steel slivers. Look out, they're sharp. Shove it into the holder. Take aim and press the trigger. It'll cut the stem off a trivet at 25 yards.
1: I can't wait to use it.
0: We won't see many as long as we stay in the center of London. Now then, we'll have those two masks.
1: Yes.
0: And the gauntlets.
1: Why?
0: A couple of cases of ammunition.
1: You'll never get them in the car.
0: There's a station wagon outside. We'll take that.
1: Where next?
0: Back up west. Clothes first. Then somewhere to sleep before it gets dark. A flat, I should think, or two flats, if you'd prefer it.
1: One flat, please. I'd rather not be on my own.
0: Good. I feel like company, too. Let's try this block.
1: It looks pretty luxurious.
0: There's nothing to pay.
1: But can we really walk into somebody's flat and take it over?
0: People who can't or won't do that sort of thing are going to have a pretty thin time from now on.
1: Let's choose a top floor if we can.
0: It's a long way to carry the suitcases.
1: But what about the lift?
0: No power.
1: Oh, of course. All the same, I'd still prefer to be high up and away from the street.
0: All right. Let's make for the penthouse.
1: What about the trippet guns?
0: Leave them. Nobody's going to steal them. If they do, we'll get some more.
1: Something's simple.
0: Such as climbing five floors with everything, including the kitchen stove.
1: What?
0: I took a paraffin cooker from the camping department. We'll need it. Come on. Up we go.
1: Oh. What a climb.
0: I should think it's the first time this floor's been reached on foot. Two flats. Which do you prefer?
1: The south-facing one.
0: As Madame wishes. Well, let's hope this is a master key I found. The doors look solid. Yes, it is. After you. No. Now, let's try the other.
1: What's wrong with it?
0: It's not well furnished.
1: No, what was it?
0: Nothing much. Here we are.
1: Was someone in there?
0: Yes, two people, both dead.
1: Suicide?
0: Yes. There's a lot of it about. Come on.
1: Oh, no, no. We can't sleep here with them across the passage. And you're making a joke of it.
0: Listen, Gisella, if we're going to keep our sanity, you and I have got to grow a hide and a thick one, too. People are dying all over the world, some by their own hand, some by accident. Soon a lot more people will die of starvation.
1: Oh,
0: and there's nothing we can do about it, nothing at all. Do you understand?
1: Yes, I do. I'm sorry.
0: Well, let's see what this place has to offer. My goodness.
1: Done up regardless. And the cocktail bar. What sort of rent do they pay?
0: About $2,000 a year.
1: Good Lord, is this a bedroom? I say, look, it's got a round bed.
0: With a mirror over it.
1: Madly glamorous.
0: Especially when you wake up with a hangover in the morning.
1: Oh, don't be discouraging. I'm going to sleep here anyway.
0: I'll see if I can find something a bit more sober.
1: There's a mirror over the bath as well.
0: That is the end.
1: Oh, I don't know.
0: Anyhow, you won't be able to use it. No hot water.
1: But don't sound so pleased. Are you going to change?
0: Under my shirt.
1: It's lucky it's summer.
0: What?
1: Lucky it's summer. Cold weather wouldn't have helped.
0: In some ways it would.
1: How?
0: Most of the fresh food will be going off tomorrow. The fridge is like an oven.
1: Are you in the kitchen?
0: Yeah.
1: What's it like?
0: A housewife's dream. I'm setting up the oil cooker.
1: The housewife's nightmare.
0: Can you cook?
1: Boiled eggs, standard.
2: There's a lipstick here I've always wanted to use and never dared to ask for. Bill? Bill!
3: Yes?
2: Sorry. I thought perhaps you'd gone out. You didn't answer.
3: I couldn't think of anything to say.
2: What you doing?
3: Preparing a simple meal.
2: Oh. Well, I ought to be doing that.
3: No, I'm enjoying myself. Shall we sit at a table?
2: Oh, yes. Let's do things properly.
3: That's how I feel.
2: What are we having?
3: Avocado pear, fried scampi, cold chicken and salad with asparagus tips, peaches and coffee.
2: What? No caviar?
3: That's in a pot. It'll keep.
2: Oh.
3: Will a white burgundy suit you, or would you prefer champagne?
2: I'm in your hands.
3: Very well, then. There's a good-looking batter on Montrassier here. I'll lay the table.
2: Bill!
0: I was busy.
2: Sorry.
0: What are you doing, anyway? Putting on the lot?
2: Yes.
0: I can't wait. Blimey.
2: How does it look?
0: Looks... You look beautiful.
2: Thank you.
0: Where did the dress come from?
2: I found it in there and tried it. It fits.
0: It does. Emeralds suit you.
2: I've always wanted some.
0: Funny time to get them.
2: I know.
0: You're saying goodbye, aren't you?
2: So you do understand. I hoped you would.
0: I'm glad you've done it, anyway. My father told me once that just before 1939, when everyone knew there was going to be a war, he used to go around London looking at everything as though it was for the last time. Now it really is.
2: Thank you for understanding. Thank you for everything, in fact. If you hadn't helped me when you did, I don't know where I should be by now.
0: I know where I'd be now if I hadn't met you, lying drunk and maudlin in some bar. Talking of that, shall we have a drink? I can recommend the sherry.
2: Thank you.
0: Here's to you.
2: And you. My goodness, I'm hungry.
0: So am I. Napkin?
2: Thank you.
0: It's getting dark. What should we do for a light?
2: Oh, there are candles among our loot. No, wait a minute. Here. What do you think these are?
0: Small models of the Venus de Milo.
2: And also a rather decadent type of candle. Matches?
0: Good heavens, what will they think of me?
2: What, indeed?
0: Sorry, stupid remark. But I'd have sat around in darkness without realizing there were candles at all.
2: Shows what a misspent life I've led.
0: Tell me about him.
2: Tell you what?
0: Everything. Childhood memories, love affairs, why you aren't married, or are you?
2: No, I'm not. Are you?
0: No.
2: I nearly was when I was 19. There was a fearful row.
0: With your family?
2: With my father. Mother was dead by then. I ran away from home and went to live with a girlfriend. He cut off my allowance, so I had to do something. And I wrote the book.
0: You did what?
2: That's what they all say. I must look awfully dumb. I wrote the book.
0: What book?
2: It was called Sex is My Adventure.
0: Drusilla Platon, of course. Did you write that thing?
2: Yes. Did you read it?
0: No.
2: It was very mild. Rather silly, really. Only the title was shocking. But it sold like anything, and the film rights. Made a lot of money. That's why I went home again.
0: Having shown your independence. Mm.
2: And to get away from the people who thought I meant the whole thing literally.
0: Which you did not.
2: Which I did not.
0: Still, you can hardly blame people.
2: No. That's why I was writing another book, to balance things up.
0: With an equally alarming title?
2: I was calling it Here the Forsaken.
0: Quotation?
2: Congreve. Here the forsaken virgin rests from love.
0: Oh. Ready for the next course? Ah, then. Brandy, port, or a liqueur?
2: Brandy, please. Oh, I suppose we ought to wash up.
0: No, we won't be here long and nobody else will be using the place.
2: That brings us back to Earth with a bump.
0: I know, but I think we ought to rough out a plan of campaign.
2: Oh, let's have a few moments more. There ought to be soft music. Is that a gramophone?
0: An electric one.
2: Oh, pity.
0: There's a battery-operated wireless in the kitchen.
3: I tried it earlier, but there was nothing doing.
2: Well, let's have another try.
0: I don't know what you expect to hear, but it won't be soft music. I'll tell you then.
2: You never know. Somebody, somewhere, might have something to say. Oh, don't knock my brandy over. It's too good to waste.
0: Nothing.
2: Wait a minute. I can hear something.
0: I can't.
2: Yes. There. It's Morse. Terribly faint.
0: I got it. It's SOS.
2: Oh. Where is he, do you think?
0: I don't know. Some ship drifting off the coast with all the crew blind. Just Sulla, think of the ships.
2: And the prisons. What's happened in them?
0: Aircraft, too.
2: Their troubles must be over. Not like ours.
0: Which brings us back to where we started.
2: All right. I'm down out of the clouds now. What are we going to do?
0: Get out of London for a start.
2: What?
0: And keep away from towns as much as we can.
2: Supplies will be difficult in the country.
0: Yes, but don't you see what's going to happen here? There's still water in the tanks. Soon there won't be any, and the whole city will begin to stink like a great sewer. There are some bodies lying about already, and every day there'll be more.
2: You don't have to tell me that.
0: Sorry, but you see, it means that soon diseases will begin to spread. Cholera, typhus, Lord knows what. It's important to get away before anything of that kind starts. Have you any ideas where we might go?
2: Somewhere out of the way, I suppose. We'll want a good water supply, and as high up as we can get, so that there's a nice clean wind.
0: That's a thought. The Lake District.
2: Too far.
0: Maybe. Yeah, the same goes for Cornwall. We'll be dependent on towns when we can use them again.
2: What about the South Downs? I've some friends who have a lovely old farmhouse on the north side, looking across to Pulborough. It's fairly high, and there's a wind pump for water. They make their own electricity, too.
0: It's a bit near civilization.
2: How long ought we to leave the towns to themselves?
0: Ooh, a year or so. That ought to be long enough.
2: We're going to need a stack of supplies.
0: Yes, well, I suggest that the first thing we do tomorrow is to load up a lorry with stores, or two lorries, if you can manage one.
2: I can try. What do we put in them?
0: Pencil and paper. Let's make a list.
2: It's like Robinson Crusoe.
0: We'll go for a couple of 10-tonners and load half each with food. Tinned meat and flour as basic, and as many luxuries as we can fit into the cracks between.
2: What do you call luxuries?
0: Anything that's not absolutely necessary but will give us variety. Sardines, tinned fruit and vegetables, biscuits, all that sort of thing.
2: Condensed milk?
0: Yes, or dried. We'll find some large grocers that haven't been broken into and make our final selection on the spot.
2: What else?
0: We'll need winter things.
2: Blankets.
0: Note them down. We'd better take a couple of camp beds, too, and a tent in case of emergencies.
2: A tent? Cooking things?
0: Yes, frying pans, saucepans, kettles. Ooh. About three of everything.
2: What about paraffin?
0: Or use the stocks in the roadside garages. Matches? Thousands of them. We don't want to have to rub sticks together before we need.
2: Candles and lamps?
0: Yes, torches and batteries.
2: What about first aid kit?
0: Yes, and any medicines that strike us as possibly useful.
2: Brandy?
0: Yes, a couple of cases. And a supply of mineral water for emergencies on the way.
2: We've got the Triffitt guns.
0: A couple of shotguns. About 5,000 rounds of ammunition. A rifle. A couple of revolvers.
2: Fishing rods might be handy if we're living off the land.
0: Nets and explosives will be handier. We'd better have a last and some cobbler's equipment, as well as all the shoes we can carry.
2: A sewing machine.
0: Barber's clippers.
2: Who's going to use them?
0: You. On me, every fortnight.
2: Uh-huh. And what about me?
0: Oh, you just have to evolve a hairstyle I can cope with.
2: We are going to have to learn a lot.
0: We've learnt a lot already.
2: Such as?
0: How to accept the fact that sooner or later we may be the only survivors.
2: There must be others like us somewhere.
0: I've met nobody in London except a child. It was too young to talk, too young to stay up and watch the comet or whatever it was.
2: Well, what else could it have been?
0: You know every great power has had satellites whirling round overhead for the last few years. You also know that they aren't all for research. Some of them are weapons, ready to be brought down when needed. Supposing one of them went wrong, collided with a meteorite, perhaps, and instead of doing what it was supposed to do, which was to burst low down, affecting one country, It burst up in its orbit, affecting the whole world.
2: But who would think up a weapon that would make people blind?
0: Any nation on Earth that was rich enough or frightened enough. And that means all of us.
2: Oh.
0: Well, let's get on with the list.
2: Oh, no. Let's do it in the morning.
0: All right.
2: Ooh.
0: We've all the time in the world, in one sense. Nobody else seems to want it.
2: It was a good dinner. Thank you.
0: Thank you for adorning it.
2: Some things were fun.
0: Stay there a moment.
2: Why?
0: You're a sight that I shall never see again. Thank you.
2: Good night.
0: Good night. Yes?
2: Oh, Bill, do you hear them? All those poor people.
0: Gisela, darling, don't.
2: I tried to go to sleep. I was tired. And then I began to hear them.
0: Calm now, darling, calm. There's nothing we can do, not yet.
2: Oh, Bill. Oh, Bill, if you weren't here, I'd go mad.
0: As long as we're together, we'll survive.
2: But there's so many of them, and only two of us.
0: Look.
2: No. No, I won't look out.
0: You must, Gisela. There's a light.
2: The house is on fire. I've seen...
0: No, this is different. A searchlight.
2: What?
0: Look, over there to the north.
2: Oh. Oh, yes, I see.
0: It's a signal.
2: What does it mean?
0: That someone is trying to get all the sighted people together.
2: Quick, let's go there.
0: Not yet. No, we'll wait till morning.
2: But then there'll be no light. We must go now.
0: Do you really want to drive through those streets now?
2: No. But if we miss...
0: They won't go away tonight. We'll make a mark on the window ledge. Where's something? Oh, here we are, the nail file. That'll do. If I scratch a pointer... There. We'll be able to pick out the building in the morning. You can see it's a tall one from the position of the light. All right?
2: Yes. Oh, dear, I panicked a bit.
0: You'd be inhuman not to. But now we know that we're not alone.
2: We never were, Bill, were we?
4: That was episode 2 of The Day of the Triffids, a serial for broadcasting in 6 parts by Giles Cooper from the novel by John Wyndham, with Patrick Barr as Bill Mason and Monica Gray as Gisela Payton. Production for the BBC by Peter Watts.

You're traveling through another dimension. A dimension not only of sight and sound, but of mind. A journey into a wondrous land whose boundaries are that of imagination. Your next stop, the Twilight Zone.

0: Sure make a smooth whiskey sour on this train.
1: Another one, sir?
0: Sure, make it a double.
1: Coming right up. And you, sir?
2: No thanks.
1: Very good.
0: What's the matter, Olson? You on the wagon?
2: It puts me to sleep.
0: What's wrong with that? Makes the time pass quicker.
2: We're not supposed to drink on duty.
0: Are we on duty?
2: Till the shipment gets to Fort Knox, we are.
0: Oh, what do we do in the meantime?
2: Guard it. That's the general idea.
0: What's to guard? Gold's locked in the freight car and we're in the middle of the desert. Time to take a nap.
2: You never know.
0: Know what?
2: What can happen when you're sleeping?
0: Ah, didn't your mother tell you?
2: What's my mother got to do with it?
0: You go to sleep, and when you wake up, you're safe and snug in your bed. The world's just like you left it. Nothing changes. Trust me.
2: Long as nobody tries to rob the train.
0: Nobody knows what's on this train except us. All we have to do is file a report. One in L.A., one at the other end. In between, we got 2 days. Easiest duty I ever pulled. Olson, do me a favor.
2: What?
0: Open the curtain.
2: Why?
0: Just do it. Hey, take a look out the window. What do you see?
2: Desert.
0: Right. Miles and miles of nothing. That ridge over there? Death Valley. Now, you see any bad guys?
2: They could be hiding.
0: Where? There isn't even a road out here. Just sand.
2: Well, they could use horses.
0: This is a diesel locomotive. Outrun any horse alive.
2: Just the same, somebody could stop the train.
0: With what?
1: Here's that drink, sir.
0: Thanks.
2: We should get some chow.
1: One question.
0: Yeah?
1: Are you two cops?
2: Of course not.
1: Well, that bulge under your coat, are you packing heat?
0: Well, if you really want to know, I'm Special Agent Martin.
2: Oh.
0: And this is my prisoner, Mr. Olson. I'm transporting him across country to Leavenworth.
1: Really?
0: Keep your voice down.
1: So that's why he doesn't get a drink. But why does he have the bulge under his coat?
0: Cell phone.
1: Oh, I get it.
0: Go ahead, give him one. Take the edge off so I can relax.
2: That's all right.
0: Well, if he doesn't drink it, I will.
1: Coming right up.
2: You just blew our cover.
0: Take it easy. These people are all tourists on their way to Disney World or someplace like that.
2: So you're not carrying your weapon?
0: Nope. Left it in the compartment.
2: That's against regulations.
0: Well, wrecks the cut of my suit. Besides, it's not like I'm going to need it.
1: Here's his drink.
0: How much I owe you?
1: Nothing. It's all in the house.
0: You're a good citizen, pal.
1: Anything I can do to help?
0: Now just let me sample it for Mr. Olson here.
3: Whoa. That's a drink.
4: What's happening?
1: Must be the tracks.
4: Hold on!
0: Olson, you okay?
3: My arm's pinned. Here, take the gun.
0: I can't reach it.
3: Some kind of gas. Hold your breath.
0: Give me the gun.
5: Keep your gas masks on. Watch it, Brooks. That was on.
6: It was. I can't see. Where's the gold?
5: In the freight car. Go on through.
6: What do we do with the passengers?
5: Let them sleep. By the time they wake up, gentlemen, we'll be miles away. Many miles. And many, many years.
7: 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And Mr. DeCruz, expert in demolition and various forms of destruction. The time is now. The place? Death Valley, USA, where at this moment a train has just been derailed and nearly $10 million in gold bullion en route to Fort Knox, Kentucky, is about to be commandeered by these four. The question is, how can they escape in the middle of a desert? The answer is, they don't plan to escape, not in the conventional sense, Nor will they turn their take into cold cash, at least not in the span of a normal lifetime. What they have in mind is something truly bizarre. They believe that 113 miles from this ruined railroad track is a certain cave that holds the key to their survival. What they don't know, of course, is that the cave is located not only in Death Valley, but deep in the Twilight Zone.

0: clockwork, gentlemen. Just as I said,
1: apples in a barrel.
2: So far, but we ain't spent nothing yet.
3: Brooks is right. $10 million worth of gold bullion, and I've still got $1.20 in my pocket.
0: That's this year, Senor de Cruz. Today this, but tomorrow. Tomorrow, gentlemen, like Croesus, Midas, Rockefeller and J.P. Morgan all rolled into one. Perfection, gentlemen, that's how you performed with perfection.
2: Man, did you see that engineer when he hit those brakes? Looked like he thought the world was coming to an end.
3: Sure he did. When I blow up tracks, I blow up tracks.
2: Point out a foundry for me, de Cruz. I'll forge a metal for you.
3: What's your trouble, Brooks? That wasn't an easy thing, tying up those tracks like that. You ought to try it sometime.
2: There won't be another time.
3: For me neither.
0: May we get on to business now?
3: Sure, Professor. Whatever you say.
0: Start unloading the truck.
2: Well, aren't you a heavy little thing? All shiny and pretty. Any more at home like you?
3: Yeah, just like this one. $9,980,000 worth of gold bars. Hey, Farwell, I gotta hand it to you.
0: Use the cart!
3: I mean the plan. It worked just like you said it would.
0: Oh, you sound surprised.
3: Sure.

0: freight car full of gold, train derailed, sleeping gas puts everybody out except us because of our gas masks. Mighty sweet if you ask me.
1: That's right, Mr. Irby, except us. It was not yet our turn to sleep, it was our turn to enrich ourselves.
2: We sure did that, didn't we?
0: There's all the bags.
1: All right, gentlemen. Do you remember the procedure?
3: I'm sure you're gonna remind us.
1: The procedure is as follows. Gold into the cave. Then Mr. DeCruz hides the truck inside, destroys the car.
3: I never liked that part.
1: For what reason?
3: Well, somebody could see the fire.
1: Impossible. The road is miles away.
3: A plane could fly over.
1: By then, all they'll see is sagebrush and sand. Clear?
2: Man, I wouldn't have even seen a cave if I didn't know it was there. If you didn't tell us where it was.
1: No one would. That's because it's perfectly camouflaged. The opening fitted with a reinforced door, and the door designed to match the cliff face. And now?
0: I better give you a hand, Professor.
3: Yeah, let me do it.
1: Oh, all right. Open sesame!
3: How much farther?
1: We're almost to the main cavern. Stop here.
2: Hand me the flashlight.
0: Wow! How'd you ever find this place, Professor?
1: One of my colleagues at the university. A devoted spelunker.
0: A what?
3: Who cares? Let's get this over with.
1: In a hurry, Mr. DeCruz.
3: Sure I am. I drove the truck in, got rid of the car like you said. We've done our part. Pretty soon, this whole state's gonna be crawling with cops. It's not like we got all the time in the world.
1: Then you may divide the gold bars.
2: Ooh, yeah. This is the part I like. Hooey. Look at all that. 24 karat all the way.
3: One for me.
2: Hey.
3: And one for you. One for Irby. One for the professor. Two for me. Two for you.
0: Hey, Professor, what's the first thing you're going to buy with your share?
1: A new life, gentlemen. A new life.
2: Yeah, I like the sound of that.
1: A life of comfort and leisure, as befits a man of such ingenious accomplishments.
0: Well, you can say that again.
1: Finish your counting. It's time for the pièce de résistance.
2: Holy Jehoshaphat. Will you look at that?
3: Is that them?
1: The real culmination. The ultimate ingenuity.
0: Yeah, they look like coffins.
3: Shut up.
2: You told us about them, but somehow I didn't know they was going to be made out of glass.
1: A new type of plastic, actually. Manufactured to my specifications. A completely inert material with no chemical interactions.
3: I don't see why we have to get inside those things, those caskets.
1: It's one thing to stop a train on its way from Los Angeles to Fort Knox and steal its cargo. It's quite another to remain free long enough to spend it. And spend it, we shall.
3: Yeah, but when?
1: Don't you remember, Mr. DeCruz? I would have thought this aspect of the plan would be particularly clear in your mind.
3: I remember, all right. You want us to play Rip Van Winkle.
1: An appropriate analogy, I suppose.
3: And that's what we are. Four Rip Van Winkles. Only, I'm not so sure.
1: What aren't you sure of, Mr. DeCruz?
3: The big sleep, Mr. Farwell. Just lying down in these coffins. I like to know what I'm doing.
1: But you do know. I've explained it very precisely. The four of us will be placed in a state of suspended animation. Think of it as a protracted rest period, Mr. DeCruz, to gather our strength. And when we wake up, that's when we take our gold and enjoy it.
3: I say everybody should take his cut now.
1: And how far will we get with it?
3: We got a vehicle, we got water.
0: There'll be roadblocks.
2: Yeah, and that guy with the gun on the train, maybe he was a Fed. If we killed a Fed...
1: Not killed, put to sleep.
3: I'll take my own chances.
0: Hey, what's with the knife?
3: Put it away, Brooks. You're not gonna stop me.
2: That's what you say, DeCruz, but that ain't what we agreed on.
1: Quite right.
2: What we agreed on was that we'd stash the gold here and then do what the professor tells us. And so far, he ain't been wrong. The gold, the gas he used to put a whole trainload of people to sleep, everything. All we had to do...

0: was work over a lot of horizontal folks while they were snoring and transfer a fortune like it was cotton candy.
1: Amen to that.
2: Amen to that, sure. But what about this? You don't mind being helpless, sealed up in these crates, flat on your back? Anything could happen.
3: I assure you, nothing will happen. The Earth turns on its axis, the sun rises and sets, much as it has for billions of years. It will be like going to sleep on a given night and waking up to a glorious new morning, just as when you were a child, safe in your bed.
2: I just don't know.
3: We've gone over this. I've established that you're not claustrophobic.
0: What's the matter? You scared?
2: I'm not scared of anything.
0: Then there's no problem, is there?
2: So, none of you mind being cooped up in here?
0: No, DeCruz. None of us mind.
2: How long, Farwell? When we each push the button inside and the gas comes out and this suspended animation thing takes over. How long?
3: How long? I don't know exactly. I can only surmise. I would say that we would all wake up within 1 hour of each other. No longer.
2: When?
3: I would say approximately 100 years from today's date. 100 years, gentlemen, and we shall walk the earth again as rich men, however, as extremely rich men.
2: 100 years. Just like Rip Van Winkle.
3: And when we wake up, no one living will remember who we are and what we did today, except the four of us. We will remember and rejoice in our reward.
4: What's that?
3: The wind, gentlemen. The wind. Obliterating the last traces of our existence.
4: What are those things on the ceiling?
3: Bats, Mr. DeCruz. They're quite harmless.
2: I hate bats.
3: Merely flying rodents who prey on insects.
0: You got a phobia about bats, DeCruz?
2: Of course not. I just don't like them, that's all.
3: Then all the more reason to proceed. Open your sleep chambers and lie down.
2: Wait a minute. Quit stalling. There's one more thing.
3: Yes?
2: The truck. How do we know it's going to start when we wake up?
3: Well, that's why I had you cover it so thoroughly. The engine operates on self-generating energy without gasoline or oil-based lubricants. I've prepared it in every detail.
2: Yeah, but what if it still doesn't start?
3: Then we walk to the highway and follow it for approximately 28 miles. We have more than enough water and provisions to reach any of several towns.
0: Enough already. I'm going in.
3: After you, Mr. Irby. And Mr. DeCruz?
2: All right. Here goes nothing.
5: Gentlemen, we are now hermetically sealed. First of all, I want to know if you can all hear me.
6: I hear you.
5: Mr. Irby, check.
7: Loud and clear.
5: Then the microphones are operating perfectly.
6: Now what?
5: Now I'm going to give you the exact sequence. First, check the airlock gauge located to your right. See it?
7: You mean the dial?
5: The red arrow should be pointing towards closed and locked. Once it is, you're to count to 10 very slowly. When you come to the end of the count, reach up with your left hand to the shelf just above your head. There's a small green button there.
7: I see it.
5: You're to press this button. When that's done, you'll hear another hissing sound. That will be the gas being measured into the enclosures.
7: Ready over here.
5: Next, take 3 shallow breaths, followed by a long, deep one. After a moment, you'll begin to experience a heavy, drowsy feeling. Don't fight this. Just continue to breathe regularly and try to remain as still as possible.
6: Sounds like the gas chamber at San Quentin.
7: Can it, DeCruz?
5: A good suggestion will be to count backwards from 20. 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
7: Hey, DeCruz, you can count, can't you?
5: By the time you reach 8 or 7, you should lose consciousness. All right, gentlemen, check your airlocks first.
7: Got it.
5: Check.
6: Okay.
5: Now begin to count, and on 10, release the gas. You shouldn't mind it. It's quite odorless. Good night, gentlemen. Pleasant dreams and a good sleep. I'll see you in the next century.

0: The Great Awakening has come at last.
1: It didn't work. My face, my hands. Look at yourselves. We don't have any beards. That means...
2: He's right.
1: Of course I'm right. Our fingernails haven't even grown. Hey, Farwell, with the big brain and all the answers, your plan was a dud.
0: I don't understand. It was foolproof. It must have worked. Wait, yes, of course. All the bodily functions stopped. There wouldn't be any growth of beard, nails, or anything else. I tell you, it worked.
1: One way to make sure.
2: Yeah, let's have a look outside.
0: Put your backs into it.
3: Oh, the sun. It's so bright.
0: Cover your eyes until they adjust.
1: I can't see a thing. Well, well, take a look. A real good look. There's the highway out there across the sand. Same as always. Exactly the same. Doesn't that tell you something?
2: Like what?
1: It hasn't changed one bit. And neither has anything else around here.
0: So the highway still exists unchanged. That's no proof.
1: Mastermind. Big brain. So instead of 100 years, it's maybe an hour later. A lousy hour. Which means every kind of cop you can think of is still after us. Thanks for nothing. A big fat zero.
0: You don't know that...
1: And all that gold in there is just so much garbage to us. Because everybody and his brother's gonna be looking for it.
2: Hold on. Where's Herbie?
1: Huh?
2: We forgot about Irby.

0: No.
1: I don't believe it.
0: His case. It's cracked. The air got in.
1: And the gas escaped. And all because of this rock.
2: I thought you said it was a special plastic.
1: Well, the rock must have fallen from high overhead.
2: It was those bats knocked it loose.
1: Was it high enough to cause a hairline crack in the structure? Yeah, here, look. Just at the edge of the frame. Poor Mr. Irby. He has proven my point, however. A dramatic example, but nonetheless, he has most definitely proven my point.
0: He sure did. There's nothing left inside but bones. There's his wristwatch, his ring.
2: On a skeleton. Hey, Farwell, how long would it take for this to happen to his body?
1: Autopsies are not my field of expertise, but it would take years, especially in this climate. The odds are, Mr. De Cruz, that we are now, indeed, in another century.
0: Just like the plan. So, what's the next step?
2: We get the gold in the truck and we take it to the first city we come to. And we either find a fence or we melt it down. That's the deal, isn't it?
1: Why is it, Mr. De Cruz, that greedy men are the most dreamless, the least imaginative, and the most stupid?
2: Listen, Farwell.
1: No, you listen to me. For the first time in the history of man, we've taken a century and put it in our hip pocket. We've taken a lease on life and outlived our stay. We've had our cake, but we're still going to eat it. That's quite an adventure out there, Mr. De Cruz, though you're a little insensitive to it. Quite a splendid adventure, a world we've never seen before. A brand new, exciting world that we're about to walk through.
0: Only this time with money.
2: That's right. With 10 million bucks worth of gold. That's how we're gonna walk through it.
1: Of course. The only thing left to wonder about is, what kind of world?
3: How's it sound?
1: Perfect. Leave it running.
3: Is she all loaded, Brooks?
0: All in.
3: Where's the water can? We have to load that, too.
1: By the grave. Mr. Brooks kindly dug it up for us when he buried Irby.
3: Then I'll put it in and we can get going. You drive, Brooks. Farwell in the front seat next to you.
0: Where will you be?
3: I'll stay in the back and be sure none of the gold drops off.
0: Well, aren't you the most thoughtful little bugger that ever come down the pike? You stay in the back and watch the gold, huh?
3: Yeah.
0: I wouldn't trust you with the gold if it was a filling in your mother's own tooth. No, buddy boy, no. You drive, I'll ride in the back. Soon as I get the water can.
1: Mr. De Cruz, what are you doing? You stupid fool! Bruce,
0: hey,
1: get out of the way!
0: What? Hey!
1: For the love of God, De Cruz, stop!

0: Cruise? But I don't understand. I saw you drive over the edge.
1: You didn't see me jump out the other side before it went over.
0: I also see that Mr. Brooks had an accident. Is that what you'd call it?
1: Yeah, a fatal one. Don't know how that could have happened. Guess the truck ran over him. Those brakes, they must have been bad. A man's got to keep his eyes open out here. He should have got out of the way.
0: Yes, he certainly should have. And I'm sure he would have if you'd given him the chance.
1: Well, the upside is, I guess there's more gold now for the two of us, you and me.
0: I keep underestimating you, Mr. DeCruz.
1: We do it my way now, huh?
0: And which way is that?
1: Take all the gold we can carry in two backpacks and hit the road.
0: I suppose. I can't think of any other alternative at the moment.
1: You know, I sure can't either.
0: The obvious, the simple, idiotic, ridiculously obvious. Look, even if you hadn't wrecked it...
1: What?
0: The license plates are 100 years old. We would have been picked up the moment we hit the highway.
1: Yeah, that's right.
0: So load up what we can. It's going to be a very warm walk. Very warm.
1: You could always wait here till I come back for you.
0: No, you're quite right, Mr. DeCruz. Your point is well taken. I suggest we hit the road.
1: How you doing, Professor?
0: Hold it, DeCruz. I've got to rest.
1: Yeah, I figured.
0: The map said 28 miles to the next town. At this rate, we won't reach it until tomorrow afternoon sometime.
1: At this rate, you may never reach it.
0: No, I just have to take it a bit more slowly, that's all.
1: You didn't have to come. You could have stayed back there and watched the rest of the gold. I told you, Professor.
0: And if I had, I don't think I'd have ever seen you again.
1: No.
0: What if you died out here, alongside the highway?
1: Yeah, you might have died back there yourself.
0: Yes, especially if you never returned for whatever reason.
1: You think I'd have done that to you?
0: I no longer underestimate you, DeCruz, in any situation.
1: Smart man, aren't you? Real smart.
0: But there's only two of us now. We must cooperate in order to survive.
1: Of course we must.
0: There hasn't been a car yet. Not a single car.
1: Yeah, I noticed.
0: Oh, I hadn't thought of that. I hadn't thought of it at all. Just,
1: what?
0: Just like the license plate.
1: Well, thought of what? The people don't drive cars anymore.
0: Well, then how would they move from one place to another? On horseback?
1: It's possible.
0: Progress goes forward, DeCruz, not backward. No, that's not what I meant.
1: Say, what's eating you anyway?
0: What's happened these past 100 years? Think of it.
1: I don't want to think of it. Why should I? What's the difference?
0: But what if there was a war? What if they dropped a bomb? What if this highway stretches to...
1: To what?
0: Stretches to nothing. To nothing at all.
1: Hey, Professor, you don't sound like yourself, Mr. Big Time Plans. that don't sound like you at all.
0: Maybe there isn't any town up ahead.
1: Hey, knock it off, Farwell.
0: Maybe there aren't any people.
1: I told you to knock it off.
0: You're a frightened little man, aren't you, Mr. DeCruz? You've always been a frightened little man.
1: I said...
0: It's because you're so greedy. You have no appreciation of irony, none at all. And wouldn't that be the irony of all ironies? To walk until our hearts burst carrying all this gold.
1: Yeah. Take a gander at that.
0: What are you babbling about?
1: That's a plane. Hey, look down here.
0: It's merely a silver speck in the sky. It could be a flying craft of some sort. But of course, the pilot didn't see us. If it had a pilot, a satellite perhaps, passing over.
1: That was no satellite. I saw it, Farwell. And that's all I need to know. It's a sign.
0: A sign of what?
1: The world's still out there. Sure it is. And that means there's a city up ahead. We're gonna make it, buddy. We're gonna make it after all. Come on, let's keep moving.
0: Water.
1: Well, what are you looking at? You got your own canteen.
0: Yeah, of course I do.
1: Hey, take it easy, Professor. Better make it last. That's all we got now. Two canteens.
0: We'll ration it.
1: Yeah, sure we will. I figured it's just about enough to get us where we're going. All the way back to civilization. Just like you said, Professor. Just like you always said. Too bad we don't have nothing to eat tonight. A fire will keep us warm, though.
0: I thought I told you to bring the provisions.
1: I only had room for a couple of freeze-dried packs. But you need to add water. And we don't have any water to spare.
0: Well, at least you know how to start a fire.
1: Didn't I tell you? I used to be a Boy Scout.
0: Oh, you were never a Boy Scout, Mr. DeCruz. They'd have thrown you out.
1: Hey, that's no way to talk, seeing as how we're partners.
0: Soon to be very wealthy partners.
1: We could go into business. I'd call it the Rip Van Winkle Company.
0: Yeah, if it's all the same to you, DeCruz, I've got plans of my own.
1: I know. For a life of leisure. Well, we're sure going to have that, even with inflation.
0: Oh, beyond question. If there is one constant in the world, it's gold. Currencies come and go, but there's never been an adequate supply of precious metals. The course of history changed because of gold, the only irreducible commodity.
1: How much do you think our stash is worth now?
0: Oh, that's hard to say, but whatever the currency, gold retains its value. Scarcity, DeCruz, that's what makes it valuable. And there's never been enough to satisfy human greed.
1: We better get some shut-eye.
0: Yes.
1: Funny. I'm not even sleepy. I had plenty of that already.
0: Oh, we need to preserve our strength. But first, another ration of water. We're seriously dehydrated. I can't recall ever being so thirsty.
1: Yeah, me too.
0: Well, where's my canteen?
1: On your belt, same as mine.
0: No, it's not there. I must have left it behind when we stopped this afternoon.
1: Now, that's tragic, Mr. Farwell. That's just about the saddest story I've heard all day.
0: I must have water, Scrooge. I need it desperately.
1: Water? Mr. Farwell? Why, I believe there's some water around here somewhere. Yeah, sure. In my canteen.
0: Okay, give it to me.
1: Okay. For a price.
0: What are you talking about?
1: One drink, one bar of gold.
0: Oh, you're out of your mind.
1: Hey, that's the price.
0: I continue to underestimate you, DeCruz. You're quite an entrepreneur.
1: Ain't it the truth, Farwell?
0: Quickly, please.
1: That's enough.
0: Wait, I'm not finished.
1: One drink, one bar of gold. That's the going rate today. It may go up tomorrow. I haven't checked the market. But for tonight, it's one for one. You better lie down and get your rest. We got a long day ahead of us. Me, I think I'll just sit here by the fire. Like I say, I'm not even sleepy.
0: Oh, what's that?
1: The sound of the world, Professor. The strong feeding on the weak. Same as always.

0: You should walk on the highway, Professor. Easier that way.
1: The pavement is too hot.
0: So's the sand. Take my advice.
1: What time is it?
0: It must be close to noon, judging by the sun. It's going to get even hotter in a while.
1: I must stop.
0: Sure. How about a little drink of water to keep you going?
1: Oh, please.
0: Just hand over another gold bar.
1: All right. If you insist.
0: Oops, that's enough now. You don't want to drink too fast in this heat. Bad for your health.

0: Wait. Wait.
1: What's the matter, Farwell? You pooping out again?
0: Water.
1: Already? You had a good night's sleep, and we only been on the road a few hours.
0: I can't go on without water.
1: You ain't even carrying that much weight. I got most of it in my pack now. You're getting old, Farwell. Be a shame if you didn't make it to the next town so you can enjoy your share. What's left of it.
0: Please.
1: Hey, look up in the sky.
0: Whoa.
1: You know what that is? It's buzzards. Getting closer. Pretty hungry, I'd say.
0: I must have water.
1: Sure. I got about a quarter of a canteen left.
0: You sadist.
1: Ah, that's mighty good. Not cold, of course, but it's nice and wet.
0: Nothing for a sadist.
1: The rate of exchange just changed a little bit, Farwell. Now it's 2 bars of gold for 1 swallow.
0: Worse than a sadist. A tormentor. An extortion.
1: If you don't want it.
0: Yes, yes, all right.
1: Glad to see you're still a smart man. I'll just put these in my bag.
0: No, DeCruz, those are yours.
1: What?
0: The ones in my bag. I'll hold on to these two.
1: That's all you got left? 4? Uh-huh. Well, aren't you the generous one?
0: Just give me my water.
1: As soon as I pick up your bag. I guess I can carry both from now on.
0: I'm sorry, I can't help you. I'm afraid you'll have to bend down and get it.
1: No problem.
0: No problem at all. How do you like the gold now, Mr. DeCruz? The feel of it against your skull. Oh, sorry you won't be alive to carry it any further. I'll do that for you. For both of us. And now, time to go. According to the map, less than 1 more mile. Too heavy. I'll come back for you. Now, only what I can lift. 2 miserable bars. One, but still worth a small fortune.

0: I don't know why we have to leave the city, George.
1: A simple drive in the country, dear.
0: The country?
1: Well, the only undeveloped land within range. I thought it'd be nice to get away. You know, if only for an hour or two, but...
0: But this is desert land. No one goes here anymore.
1: That's exactly my point. Don't you ever want to get off the beaten track and do something that's not so safe, so arranged?
0: Not really. We have everything we need in the city complex.
1: All right then, dear, we'll turn around. But you know, the sunsets are beautiful here.
0: Well, I suppose it's all right.
1: You don't mind?
0: For a while. Just keep the dome top sealed. The climate outside is ghastly.
1: I suppose that's why it was called Death Valley. Once the sun goes down, though, the temperature should drop.
0: George, look! Lying in the road! Oh, is that an animal?
1: Good Lord. I think it's a man.

0: Hey, buddy, are you...
1: Mister...
0: He's alive!
2: I'll call the med unit.
1: Mister, this is gold here in my hand, real gold. I'll give it to you if you drive me into town.
0: Sure, fella.
1: If you give me water, I must have water.
0: I've got some in the ion car. I'll bring it to you.
1: Don't leave me here.
0: No, I won't leave you.
1: This is solid gold. 0.999. I swear it is. I want you to have it in this mall nearby. I tell you where. You can have it all if you just give me some water.
0: Poor guy. Poor guy, I wonder where you came from.
2: Who is it, George? What's the matter with him?
0: Some old tramp. That's who he was.
2: Oh.
0: Did you call the med unit?
2: Yes.
0: Then they'll pick him up.
2: Now, shouldn't we wait?
0: And no reason to. They can take our statement over the Trivid.
2: What's that?
0: Gold. That's what he said it was. He wanted to give it to me in exchange for a ride into town.
2: Gold? What in the world was he doing with gold?
0: Oh, I don't know. Off his rocker, I guess. Anybody walking in the desert would be. Can you imagine? He offered that as if it were worth something.
2: Well, it was worth something once, wasn't it? Didn't people use gold as money?
0: Well, sure, 100 years ago, before they found a way to manufacture it. I'll keep it as a souvenir. Worth a couple cents anyway.
2: I don't want any more clutter in the house. Please, George, let me toss it.
0: All right.
2: Can we go now? I don't feel well.
0: Of course, dear.

Final scene. Final act for four Rip Van Winkles, whose lives were a protracted cheat and who ultimately had to die in precisely the same way they lived, chasing an idol across the hot, yielding sand of a miserable, valueless, and preordained life. Messieurs Farwell, Herbe, Brooks, and De Cruz, now bleached dry in the hot sun, and just as worthless as the gold bullion they built a shrine to. A lesson to remember in the Twilight Zone.

0: The Rip Van Winkle Capers, starring Tim Kazurinsky, with Stacy Keach as your narrator, was adapted for radio by Dennis Etchison and based on a script by Rod Serling. Heard in the cast were Richard Hensel, Doug James, Peter DeFaria, Norm Waddell, Roderick Peoples, Meg Falcon, and Turk Muller. This copyrighted radio series is produced and directed by Carl Amari and Roger Wolski for Falcon Picture Group. Doug James speaking.
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6: Tangents by Greg Bear. The nut brown boy stood in the California field, his Asian face shadowed by a hard hat, his short, stocky frame clothed in a t-shirt and a pair of brown shorts. He squinted across the hip-high grass at the spraddled old two-story ranch house, whistling a few bars from a Haydn piano sonata. Out of the upper floor of the house came a man's high, frustrated,
7: "Bloody hell!"
6: and the sound of a fist slamming on a solid surface. Silence for a minute. Then, more softly, a woman's question. "Not going well?"
7: "No, I'm swimming in it, but I don't see it."
6: "The encryption?" the woman asked timidly.
7: "The tesseract. If it doesn't gel, it isn't aspic."
6: The boy squatted in the grass and listened. "And?" the woman encouraged.
7: "Oh, Lauren, it's still cold broth."
6: The boy lay back in the grass. He had crept over the split rail and brick pylon fence from the new housing project across the road. School was out for the summer, and his mother, foster mother, did not like him around the house all day, or at all. Behind his closed eyes, a huge piano keyboard appeared, with him dancing on the keys. He loved music. He opened his eyes and saw a thin, graying woman in a tweed suit leaning over him, staring. "You're on private land," she said, brows knit. He scrambled up and brushed grass from his pants.
8: "Sorry."
6: "I thought I saw someone out here. What's your name?"
8: "Pal," he replied.
6: "Is that a name?" she asked querulously.
8: "Pal Tremont. It's not my real name. I'm Korean."
6: "Then what's your real name?"
8: "My folks told me not to use it anymore. I'm adopted. Who are you?"
6: The gray woman looked him up and down. "My name is Lauren Davies," she said. "You live near here?" He pointed across the fields at the close-packed tract homes. "I sold the land for those homes 10 years ago, she said. She seemed to be considering something. "I don't normally enjoy children trespassing."
8: "Sorry," Pal said.
6: "Have you had lunch?"
8: "No."
6: "Will a grilled cheese sandwich do?" He squinted at her and nodded. In the broad red brick and tile kitchen, sitting at an oak table with his shoulders barely rising above the top, he ate the slightly charred sandwich and watched Lauren Davies watching him. "I'm trying to write about a child," she said. "It's difficult. I'm a spinster and I don't understand children."
8: "You're a writer?" he asked,
6: taking a swallow of milk. She sniffed. Not that anyone would know.
8: "Is that your brother upstairs?"
6: "No," she said. "That's Peter. We've been living together for 20 years.
8: "But you said you're a spinster. Isn't that someone who's never married or never loved?"
6: Pal asked. "Never married. And never you mind. Peter's relationship to me is none of your concern." She placed a bowl of soup and a tuna salad sandwich on a lacquer tray. "Here's lunch," she said. Without being asked, Pal trailed up the stairs after her. "This is where Peter works," Lauren explained. Pal stood in the doorway, eyes wide. The room was filled with electronics gear, computer terminals, and bookcases with geometric cardboard sculptures sharing each shelf with books and circuit boards. She rested the tray precariously on a pile of floppy disks atop a rolling cart. "Time for a break," she told a thin man seated with his back toward them. The man turned around on his swivel chair, glanced briefly at Pal and the tray, and shook his head. The hair on top of his head was a rich, glossy black. On the close-cut sides, the color changed abruptly to a startling white. He had a small, thin nose and large green eyes. On the desk before him was a high-resolution computer monitor. "We haven't been introduced," he said, pointing to Pal. "This is Pal Tremont, a neighborhood visitor. Pal, this is Peter Tuffy. Pal's going to help me with that character we discussed this morning." Pal looked at the monitor curiously. Red and green lines shadowed each other through some incomprehensible transformation on the screen, then repeated.
9: "What's a tesseract?"
6: Pal asked, remembering what he had heard as he stood in the field.
9: "It's a four-dimensional analog of a cube. I'm trying to teach myself to see it in my mind's eye," Tuffy said. "Have you ever tried that?"
10: "No," Pal admitted.
9: "Here,"
6: Tuffy said, handing him the spectacles.
9: "As in the movies."
6: Pal donned the spectacles and stared at the screen.
9: "So," he said, "it folds and unfolds. It's pretty. It sticks out at you, and then it goes away."
6: He looked around the workshop.
9: "Oh, wow!"
6: The boy ran to a yard-long black music keyboard propped in one corner.
9: "A Tron Claver with all the switches? My mother had me take piano lessons, but I'd rather play this. Can you play it?"
10: "I toy with it," Tuffy said, exasperated. "I toy with all sorts of electronic things. But what did you see on the screen?"
6: He glanced up at Lauren, blinking.
9: "I'll eat the food. I'll eat it. Now, please don't bother us."
6: "He's supposed to be helping me," Lauren complained. Peter smiled at her.
9: "Yes, of course. I'll send him downstairs in a little while."
6: When Pal descended an hour later, he came into the kitchen to thank Lauren for lunch.
7: "Peter's a real flake," he said confidentially. "He's trying to learn to see in weird directions."
6: "I know," Lauren said, sighing.
9: "I'm going home now," Pal said. "I'll be back, though, if it's all right with you. Peter invited me."
6: "I'm sure it will be fine," Lauren said dubiously.
9: "He's going to let me learn the Tron Claver."
6: With that, Pal smiled radiantly and exited through the kitchen door, just as he had come in. When she retrieved the tray, she found Peter leaning back in his chair, eyes closed. The figures on the screen were still folding and unfolding. "What about Hockman's work?" she asked.
10: "I'm on it," Peter replied, eyes still closed.
6: Lauren called Pal's foster mother on the second day to apprise them of their son's location, and the woman assured her it was quite all right.
9: "Sometimes he's a little pest. Send him home if he causes trouble, but not right away. Give me a rest," she said, then laughed nervously.
6: Lauren drew her lips together tightly, thanked the woman, and hung up. Peter and the boy had come downstairs to sit in the kitchen, filling up paper with line drawings.
9: "Peter's teaching me how to use his program," Pal said.
10: "Did you know," Tuffy said, assuming his highest Cambridge professorial tone, "that a cube intersecting a flat plane can be cut through a number of geometrically different cross-sections?"
6: Pal squinted at the sketch Tuffy had made.
9: "Sure," he said. "If shoved through the plane, the cube can appear to a two-dimensional creature living on the plane. Let's call him a flatlander. To be either a triangle, a rectangle, a trapezoid, a rhombus, or a square. If the two-dimensional being observes the cube being pushed through all the way, what he sees is one or more of these objects growing larger, changing shape suddenly, shrinking, and disappearing."
10: "Sure," Pal said, tapping his sneaker toe. "That's easy, like in that book you showed me.
9: And a sphere pushed through a plane would appear to the hapless flatlander first as an invisible point, the two-dimensional surface touching the sphere, tangential, then as a circle. The circle would grow in size, then shrink back to a point and disappear again."
6: He sketched two-dimensional stick figures, looking in awe at such an intrusion.
9: "Got it," Pal said. "Can I play with the Tron Claver now?"
10: "In a moment. Be patient."
9: "So what would a tesseract look like, coming into our three-dimensional space? Remember the program now, the pictures on in the monitor?"
6: Pal looked up at the ceiling.
9: I don't know," he said, seeming bored.
10: "Try to think," Tuffy urged him.
9: "It would," Pal held his hands out to shape an angular object. "It would look like one of those Egyptian things, but with three sides, or like a box. It would look like a weird-shaped box, too, not square. And if you were to fall through Flatland...
8: Yes, that would look very funny, Peter acknowledged with a smile. Cross-sections of arms and legs and body, all surrounded by skin.
9: And a head, Pal enthused, with eyes and a nose.
10: The doorbell rang. Pal jumped off the kitchen chair.
9: Is that my mom? He asked, looking worried.
10: I don't think so, Lauren said. More likely it's Hockram. She went to the front door to answer. She returned a moment later with a small, pale man behind her. Tuffy stood and shook the man's hand.
8: Pal Tremont, this is Irving Hockram, he introduced, waving his hand between them.
10: Hockram glanced at Pal and blinked a long, cold blink.
11: How's the war coming? He asked Tuffy.
8: It's finished, Tuffy said. It's upstairs. Looks like your savants are barking up the wrong logic tree.
10: He retrieved a folder of papers and printouts and handed them to Hockram. Hockram leafed through the printouts.
11: I can't say this makes me happy. Still, I can't find fault. Looks like the work is up to your usual brilliant standards. Here's your check.
10: He handed Tuffy an envelope.
11: I just wish you'd give it to us sooner. It would have saved me some grief and the company quite a bit of money.
8: Sorry, Tuffy said.
11: Now I have an important bit of work for you. And Hockram outlined another problem. Tuffy thought it over for several minutes and shook his head.
8: Most difficult, Irving. Pioneering work there. Take at least a month to see if it's even feasible.
11: That's all I need to know for now, whether it's feasible. A lot's riding on this, Peter.
10: Hockram clasped his hands together in front of him, looking even more pale and worn than when he had entered the kitchen.
11: You let me know soon.
8: I'll get right on it, Tuffy said.
11: Protégé, he asked, pointing to Pal. There was a speculative expression on his face, not quite a leer.
8: No, a young friend. He's interested in music, Tuffy said. Damned good at Mozart, in fact.
9: I help with his tesseracts, Pal asserted.
11: I hope you don't interrupt Peter's work. Peter's work is important.
10: Pal shook his head solemnly.
11: Good,
10: Hockram said, and then left the house with a folder under his arm. Tuffy returned to his office, Pal in train. Lauren tried to work in the kitchen, sitting with fountain pen and pad of paper, but the words wouldn't come. Hockram always worried her. She climbed the stairs and stood in the open doorway of the office. She often did that. Her presence did not disturb Tuffy, who could work under all sorts of adverse conditions.
9: Who was that man? Pal was asking Tuffy.
8: I work for him, Tuffy said. He's employed by a big electronics firm. He loans me most of the equipment I use. The computers, the high-resolution monitors. He brings me problems and then takes my solutions back to his bosses and claims he did the work.
9: That sounds stupid, Pal said. What kind of problems?
8: Codes, encryptions, computer security. That was my expertise once.
9: You mean like fence rail, that sort of thing?
10: Pal asked, face brightening.
8: We learned some of that in school.
9: Much more complicated, I'm afraid,
10: Tuffy said, grinning.
8: Did you ever hear of the German Enigma or the Ultra Project?
10: Pal shook his head.
8: I thought not. Let's try another figure now.
10: He called up another routine on the four-space program and sat Pal before the screen.
8: So, what would a hypersphere look like if it intruded into our space?
10: Pal thought a moment.
8: Kind of weird, he said.
9: Not really. You've been watching the visualizations.
8: Oh, in our space? That's easy. It just looks like a balloon blowing up from nothing and then shrinking again. It's harder to see what a hypersphere looks like when it's real. Reft of us, I mean.
10: Reft, Tuffy said.
8: Sure. Reft and light. Dop and Owen. Whatever the directions are called.
10: Tuffy stared at the boy. Neither of them had noticed Lauren in the doorway.
8: The proper terms are Anna and Kata, Tuffy said.
9: What does it look like?
10: Pal gestured, making two wide wings with his arms.
8: It's like a ball, and it's like a horseshoe, depending on how you look at it. Like a balloon stung by bees, I guess, but it's smooth all over, not lumpy.
10: Tuffy continued to stare, then asked quietly,
9: You actually see it?
8: Sure, Pal said. Isn't that what your program is supposed to do, make you see things like that?
10: Tuffy nodded, flabbergasted.
9: Can I play the tronclavier now?
10: Lauren backed out of the doorway. She felt she had eavesdropped on something momentous, but beyond her. Tuffy came downstairs an hour later, leaving Pack to pick out Telemann on the synthesizer. He sat at the kitchen table with her.
9: The program works, he said.
8: It doesn't work for me, but it works for him. I've just been showing him reverse shadow figures. He got on right away, and then he went off to play Haydn. He's gone through all my sheet music. The kid's a genius.
7: Musical, you mean?
8: He glanced directly at her and frowned.
7: Yes, I suppose he's remarkable at that, too. But spatial relations, coordinates, and motion in higher dimensions.
8: Did you know that if you take a three-dimensional object and rotate it in the fourth dimension, it will come back with left-right reversed? So, if I were to take my hand, he held up his right hand, and lift it up,
7: he enunciated the word clearly, dup,
8: or drop it, Owen, it would come back like this.
7: He held his left hand over his right, balled the right up into a fist, and snuck it away behind his back.
8: I didn't know that, Lauren said. What are dup and Owen?
7: That's what Pal calls movement along the fourth dimension. Anna and Kata to purists, like up and down to a flatlander, who only comprehends left and right back and forth.
8: She thought about the hands for a moment. I still can't see it, she said.
7: I've tried, but neither can I, Tuffy admitted. Our circuits are just too hard-wired, I suppose.
11: Upstairs, Pal had switched the tronclaver to a cathedral organ and steel guitar combination and was playing variations on Pergolesi.
8: Are you going to keep working for Hukram? Lauren asked.
11: Tuffy didn't seem to hear her.
7: It's remarkable, he murmured. The boy just walked in here. You brought him in by accident. Remarkable.
8: Can you show me the direction? Point it out to me, Tuffy asked the boy 3 days later.
7: None of my muscles move that way, the boy replied. I can see it in my head, but... Well, what is it like seeing that direction?
8: Pal squinted.
7: It's a lot bigger. We're sort of stacked up with other places. Makes me feel lonely.
8: Why?
7: Because I'm stuck here. Nobody out there pays any attention to us.
8: Tuffy's mouth worked.
7: I thought you were just intuiting those directions in your head. Are you telling me you're actually seeing out there?
8: Yeah, there's people out there, too. Well, not exactly people, exactly, but it isn't my eyes that see them.
7: Eyes are like muscles. They can't point those ways. But the head, the brain, I guess, can.
8: Bloody hell, Tuffy said. He blinked and recovered. Excuse me, that's rude. Can you show me the people on the screen?
7: Well, shadows, like we were talking about, Pal said.
8: Fine, then draw the shadows for me.
11: Pal sat down before the terminal, fingers pausing over the keys.
7: I can show you, but you have to help me with something.
8: Help you with what?
7: I'd like to play music for them out there, so they'll notice us.
8: The people?
7: Yeah, they look really weird. They stand on us, sort of. They have hooks in our world, but they're tall, hyped up. They don't notice us because we're so small compared to them.
8: Lord, Pal, I haven't the slightest idea how we'd send music out to them. I'm not even sure I believe they exist.
7: I'm not lying, Pal said, eyes narrowing.
11: He turned his chair to face a mouse on the black ruled pad and began sketching shapes on the monitor.
7: Remember, these are just shadows of what they look like. Next, I'll draw the Dup and Owen lines to connect the shadows.
11: The boy shaded the shapes he drew to make them look solid, smiling at his trick but explaining it was necessary because the projection of a four-dimensional object in normal space was, of course, three-dimensional.
7: They look like you take the plants in a garden, flowers and such, and giving them lots of arms and fingers, and it's kind of like seeing things in an aquarium,
11: Pal explained. After a time, Tuffy suspended his disbelief and stared in open-mouthed wonder at what the boy was recreating on the monitor. I think you're wasting your time, that's what I think, Hukram said. I needed that feasibility judgment by today. He paced around the living room before falling as heavily as his light frame permitted into a chair.
7: I have been distracted, Tuffy admitted.
11: By that boy?
7: Yes, actually, quite a talented fellow.
11: Listen, this is going to mean a lot of trouble for me. I guaranteed the study would be finished by today. It'll make me look bad. Hukram screwed his face up in frustration. What in hell are you doing with that boy?
9: Teaching him, actually. Or rather, he's teaching me. Right now, we're building a four-dimensional cone, part of a speaker system. The cone is three-dimensional, the material part, but the magnetic field forms a fourth-dimensional extension.
11: Do you ever think how it looks, Peter? Hockram asked.
9: It looks very strange on the monitor, I grant you. I'm talking about you and the boy.
11: Tuffy's bright, interested expression fell slowly into a long, deep-lined dismay.
9: I don't know what you mean.
11: I know a lot about you, Peter. Where you come from, why you had to leave, it just doesn't look good.
9: Tuffy's face flushed crimson.
11: Keep him away from here, Hockram advised.
9: Tuffy stood. I want you out of this house, he said quietly. Our relationship is at an end.
11: I swear, Hockram said, his voice low and calm, staring up at Tuffy from under his brows. I'll tell the boy's parents. Do you think they'd want their kid hanging around an old, pardon the expression, queer? I'll tell them if you don't get the feasibility judgment made. I think you can do it by the end of this week.
9: 2 days, don't you?
11: No, I don't think so, Tuffy said. Please leave. I know you're here illegally. There's no record of you entering the country. With the problems you had in England, you're certainly not a desirable alien. A password to the INS. You'll be deported.
9: There isn't time to do the work, Tuffy said.
11: Make time, instead of educating that kid.
9: Get out of here!
11: 2 days, Peter. Over dinner that evening, Tuffy explained to Lauren the exchange he had had with Hockram.
9: He thinks I'm buggering Pal. Unspeakable bastard. I will never work for him again.
11: We'd better talk to a lawyer then, Lauren said. You sure you can't make him happy, stop all this trouble?
9: I could solve his little problem for him in just a few hours, but I don't want to see him or speak to him again.
11: He'll take your equipment away. Tuffy blinked and waved one hand through the air helplessly.
9: Then we'll just have to work fast, won't we? Oh, Lauren, you were a fool to bring me here. You should have left me to rot.
11: They ignored everything you did for them, Lauren said bitterly. You saved their hides during the war, and then they would have shut you up in prison. She stared through the kitchen window at the overcast sky and woods outside. The cone lay on the table near the window, bathed in morning sun, connected to both the mini-computer and the Tronclaver. Pal arranged the score he had composed on a music stand before the synthesizer.
9: It's like Bach, he said, but it'll play better for them. It has a kind of over-rhythm that I'll play on the dub part of the speakers.
11: Why are we doing this, Pal? Tuffy asked as the boy sat down to the keyboard.
9: You don't belong here, really, do you, Peter?
11: Pal asked in turn. Tuffy stared at him.
9: I mean, Miss Davies and you get along okay, but do you belong here, now?
11: What makes you think I don't belong?
9: I read some books in the school library about the war and everything. I looked up Enigma and Ultra. I found a fellow named Peter Thornton. His picture looked like you. The books made him seem like a hero.
11: Tuffy smiled wanly.
9: But there was this note in one book. You disappeared in 1965. You're being prosecuted for something. They didn't say what you were being prosecuted for.
11: I'm a homosexual, Tuffy said quietly.
9: Oh? So what?
11: Lauren and I met in England in 1964. We became good friends. They were going to put me in prison, Pal. She smuggled me into the U.S. through Canada.
9: But you said you're a homosexual. They don't like women.
11: Not at all true, Pal.
9: Lauren and I like each other very much. We could talk. She told me about her dreams of being a writer, and I talked to her about mathematics and about the war. I nearly died during the war.
11: Why?
9: Were you wounded?
11: No.
9: I worked too hard. I burned myself out and had a nervous breakdown. My lover, a man, kept me alive throughout the 40s. Things were bad in England after the war, but he died in 1963. His parents came in to settle the estate, and when I contested the settlement in court, I was arrested. So I suppose you're right, Pal. I don't really belong here.
11: Well, I don't either. My folks don't care much. I don't have too many friends. I wasn't even born here, and I don't know anything about Korea.
9: Play,
8: Tuffy said, his face stony. Let's see if they'll listen.
9: Oh, they'll listen, Pal said. It's like the way they talk to each other.
11: The boy ran his fingers over the keys on the tranclaver. The cone, connected with the keyboard through the mini-computer, vibrated tinnily. For an hour, Pal paged back.

repeating and trying variations. Tuffy sat in a corner, chin in hand, listening to the mousy squeaks and squeals produced by the cone. How much more difficult to interpret a four-dimensional sound, he thought. Not even visual clues. Finally, the boy stopped and wrung his hands, then stretched his arms. They must have heard. We'll just have to wait and see. He switched the Tron Claver to automatic playback and pushed the chair away from the keyboard. Pal stayed until dusk, then reluctantly went home. Tuffy sat in the office until midnight, listening to the tinny sounds issuing from the speaker cone. All night long, the Tron Claver played through its pre-programmed selection of Pal's compositions. Tuffy lay in bed in his room, two doors down from Lauren's room, watching a shaft of moonlight slide across the wall. How far would a four-dimensional being have to travel to get here? How far have I come to get here? Without realizing he was asleep, he dreamed. And in his dream, a wavering image of Pal appeared, gesturing with both arms as if swimming, eyes wide. I'm okay, the boy said without moving his lips. Don't worry about me. I'm okay. I've been back to Korea to see what it's like. It's not bad, but I like it better here. Tuffy awoke sweating. The moon had gone down, and the room was pitch black. In the office, the hypercone continued its distant mouse-squeak broadcast. Pal returned early in the morning, repetitively whistling a few bars from Mozart's fourth violin concerto. Lauren let him in, and he joined Tuffy upstairs. Tuffy sat before the monitor, replaying Pal's sketch of the four-dimensional beings. Do you see anything? He asked the boy. Pal nodded. They're coming closer. They're interested. Maybe we should get things ready, you know, be prepared. He squinted. Did you ever think what a four-dimensional footprint would look like? Tuffy considered for a moment. That would be most interesting, he said. It would be solid. On the first floor, Lauren screamed. Pal and Tuffy almost tumbled over each other getting downstairs. Lauren stood in the living room with her arms crossed above her bosom, one hand clamped over her mouth. The first intrusion had taken out a section of the living room floor and the east wall. Really clumsy, Pal said. One of them must have bumped it. The music, Tuffy said. What in hell is going on? Lauren demanded, her voice starting as a screech and ending as a roar. Better turn the music off, Tuffy elaborated. Why? Pal asked, face wreathed in an excited smile. Maybe they don't like it. A bright, filmy blue blob rapidly expanded to a yard in diameter just beside Tuffy. The blob turned red, wriggled, froze, and then just as rapidly vanished. That was like an elbow, Pal explained. One of its arms, I think it's listening, trying to find out where the music is coming from. I'll go upstairs. Turn it off, Tuffy demanded. I'll play something else, the boy ran up the stairs. From the kitchen came a hideous, hollow crashing, then the sound of a vacuum being filled, a reverse pop ending in a hiss, followed by a low-frequency vibration that set their teeth on edge, the vibration caused by a four-dimensional creature scraping across its floor, their own three-dimensional space. Tuffy's hands shook with excitement. Peter! Lauren bellowed, all dignity gone. She unwrapped her arms and held clenched fists out as if she were about to start exercising or boxing. Pal's attracted visitors, Tuffy explained. He turned toward the stairs. The first four steps and a section of the floor spun and vanished. The rush of air nearly drew him down the hole. Regaining his balance, he knelt to feel the precisely cut concave edge. Below lay the dark basement. Pal! Tuffy called out. I'm playing something original for them, Pal shouted back. I think they like it. The phone rang. Tuffy was closest to the extension at the bottom of the stairs and instinctively reached out to answer it. Hockram was on the other end screaming. I can't talk now, Tuffy said. Hockram screamed again, loud enough for Lauren to hear. Tuffy abruptly hung up. He's been fired, I gather, he said. He seemed angry. He stalked back three paces in turn, then ran forward and leaped the gap to the first intact step. Can't talk! He stumbled and scrambled up the stairs, stopping on the landing. Jesus, he said, as if something had suddenly occurred to him. He'll call the government, Lauren warned. Tuffy waved that off. I know what's happening. They're knocking chunks out of three space into the fourth dimension, like Pal says. Clumsy brutes! They could kill us! Sitting before the Tron Claver, Pal happily played a new melody. Tuffy approached and was abruptly blocked by a thick green

0: column, as solid as rock and with a similar texture. It vibrated and ascribed an arc in the air. A section of the ceiling 4 feet wide was kicked out of three space. Tuffy's hair lifted in the rush of wind. The column shrank to a broomstick and hair sprouted all over it, writhing like snakes. Tuffy edged around the hairy broomstick and pulled the plug on the tronclaver. A cage of zeppelin-shaped brown sausages encircled the computer, spun, elongated to reach the ceiling, the floor, and the top of the monitor's table, and then pipped down to tiny strings and was gone. "They can't see too clearly here," Pal said, undisturbed that his concert was over. Lauren had climbed the outside stairs and stood behind Tuffy. "Gee, I'm sorry about the damage." In one smooth, curling motion, the tronclaver and cone and all the wiring associated with them were peeled away as if they had been stick-on labels hastily removed from a flat surface. "Gee," Pal said, his face suddenly registering alarm. Then it was the boy's turn. He was removed more slowly, with greater care. The last thing to vanish was his head, which hung suspended in the air for several seconds.
1: I think they like the music," he said, grinning.
0: Head, grin, and all dropped away in a direction impossible for Tuffy or Lauren to follow. The air in the room sighed. Lauren stood her ground for several minutes, while Tuffy wandered through what was left of the office, passing his hand through mussed hair.
2: "Perhaps he'll be back," Tuffy said. I don't even know, but he didn't finish. Could a three-dimensional boy survive in a four-dimensional void or whatever lay Dupp or Owen?
0: Tuffy did not object when Lauren took it upon herself to call the boy's foster parents and the police. When the police arrived, he endured the questions and accusations stoically, face immobile, and told them as much as he knew. He was not believed. Nobody knew quite what to believe. Photographs were taken. The police left. It was only a matter of time, Lauren told him, until one or the other or both of them were arrested.
2: "Then we'll make up a story," he said. "You'll tell them it was my fault."
0: "I will not," Lauren said.
2: "But where is he?"
1: "I'm not positive," Tuffy said. "I think he's all right, however."
0: "How do you know?"
2: He told her about the dream.
0: "But that was before," she said.
2: "Perfectly allowable in the fourth dimension," he explained. He pointed vaguely up, then down, and shrugged.
0: On the last day, Tuffy spent the early morning hours bundled in an overcoat and bathrobe in the drafty office, playing his program again and again, trying to visualize Anna and Kata. He closed his eyes and squinted, and twisted his head, intertwined his fingers, and drew odd little graphs on the monitors. But it was no use. His brain was hardwired. Over breakfast, he reiterated to Lauren that she must put all the blame on him.
2: "Maybe it will all blow over," she said. "They haven't got a case. No evidence. Nothing."
0: "All blow over," he mused, passing his hand over his head and grinning ironically. "How over, they'll never know." The doorbell rang. Tuffy went to answer it, and Lauren followed a few steps behind. Tuffy opened the door. Three men in gray suits, one with a briefcase, stood on the porch. "Mr. Peter Thornton," the tallest asked. "Yes," Tuffy acknowledged. A chunk of the door frame and wall above the door vanished with a roar and a hissing pop. The three men looked up at the gap. Ignoring what was impossible, the tallest man returned his attention to Tuffy and continued, "We have information that you are in this country illegally."
2: "Oh," Tuffy said.
0: Beside him, an irregular filmy blue cylinder grew to a length of 4 feet and hung in the air, vibrating. The three men backed away on the porch. In the middle of the cylinder, Pal's head emerged, and below that, his extended arm and hand.
1: "It's fun here," Pal said. "They're friendly."
2: "I believe you," Tuffy said.
0: "Mr. Thornton," the tallest man continued valiantly.
1: "Won't you come with me?" Pal asked.
0: Tuffy glanced back at Lauren. She gave him a small fraction of a nod, barely understanding what she was assenting to, and he took Pal's hand.
2: "Tell them it was all my fault," he said.
0: From his feet to his head, Peter Tuffy was peeled out of this world. Air rushed in. Half of the brass lamp to one side of the door disappeared. The INS men returned to their car without any further questions, with damp pants and embarrassed, deeply worried expressions. They drove away, leaving Lauren to contemplate the quiet. They did not return. She did not sleep for 3 nights. And when she did sleep, Tuffy and Pal visited her and put the question to her. "Thank you, but I prefer it here," she replied.
1: "It's a lot of fun," the boy insisted. "They like music."
0: Lauren shook her head on the pillow and awoke. Not very far away, there was a whistling, tinny kind of sound, followed by a deep vibration. To her, it sounded like applause. She took a deep breath and got out of bed to retrieve her notebook.
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0: Lieutenant, have you heard from Colonel Bradbury yet?
1: No, sir. I've been trying to for 10 minutes.
0: We'll try again.
1: Yes, sir. B for base to R for rocket. B for base to R for rocket. Come in, R for rocket.
0: Every time Bradbury's more than 5 minutes late, I get the jitters. He's too important for this project not to know where he is every moment.
1: Yes, sir. B for base to R for rocket. Come in, R for rocket.
0: Try a scanner beam. He should be on the all-clear level out of Detroit.
1: Yes, sir. B for base to R for rocket. Come in, R for rocket.
0: We can't afford to have anything happen to him. The first experiment is being conducted tomorrow morning. Bradbury's the only man who knows every step of the routine.
1: B for base to R for rocket. Come in, R for rocket.
0: You're not getting him. Cut the scanner and return to standard beam.
1: Yes, sir. Come in, R for rocket.
0: He should have left an hour earlier. And he could have taken a scheduled flight. But no, he has to work up to the last minute and then fly his own plane to get here in time.
1: B for base to R for rocket. R for rocket.
2: B for base. This is R for rocket.
3: Oh, there he is, sir. Beam contact at 14 over 6. He's about 80 miles out of Detroit.
0: Give me that mic. Brad, this is General Hilton. Are you receiving me?
2: Go ahead, General.
0: What happened? We couldn't contact you.
2: I had some trouble with my stabilizer. Thought I might have to land. But it's okay now.
0: Are you sure? We can't have anything happen to you.
2: Don't worry, sir.
0: The first experiment is being conducted tomorrow morning. Everything is ready for you.
2: Good.
0: The entire general staff will be there. Maybe the president himself. Is there anything you want me to have done before you come in? Brad, anything you want done? Hello, R for rocket. I'm not getting a response.
1: B for base to R for rocket. Come in, R for rocket.
3: Funny, sir. He was receiving clear as a bell.
1: Come in, R for rocket.
0: He said the stabilizer had been acting up. That can mean a lot of trouble at 700 miles an hour. What's that?
3: Automatic distress signal, sir. Coming from Colonel Bradbury's plane.
1: Hello, Crash Central. This is B for base. Automatic distress signal coming in on channel 420. Colonel Bradbury flying a rocket jet X-93. Take.
0: It stopped.
1: B for base to Crash Central. Automatic signal ceased to register at beam contact 16 over 8. Carry out emergency crash procedures. Repeat, Colonel Bradbury's rocket jet X-93 has crashed on beam position 16 over 8. Check out.

0: I'm glad you were able to get here, General. We're going to operate very shortly.
1: Doctor, it's a miracle he's alive.
0: It will be more of a miracle if he's alive 1 hour from now.
1: You've got to save him. He's an important man.
0: Yes, the White House called and so did the Pentagon. We know Colonel Bradbury is important, but a shattered skull is very difficult.
1: I know you'll do all you can.
0: Stay right here, General. We'll keep you informed.
1: Well, it's out of our hands.
2: I have a report from Crash Central, sir.
1: Ma'am?
2: Apparently, Colonel Bradbury used the catapult parachute just before the plane crashed. Otherwise, he would have been killed instantly. When he was catapulted up, his chute didn't open. He fell into a group of trees.
1: Poor Brad. It might have been better if he'd stayed in the ship. You heard what the doctor said?
2: Yes, sir.
1: A shattered skull. The one brain we need to carry out the experiment tomorrow, and this is what happened.
0: Probe. Clamp. Sponge. Scalpel. Buff eyebrow nurse. Clamp.
3: Systolic, 80 over 40. The patient's thinking, sir.
0: More oxygen.
3: Yes, doctor. Patient responding, sir.
0: Good. Scalpel. Sponge. Clamp.
3: Scalpel.
1: Completely out, Lieutenant. Have you a cigarette?
2: Yes, sir. Here you are.
1: Thanks. Oh, this waiting. Waiting. It's been more than an hour.
2: Brain surgery is very delicate, sir. May take another hour or even more.
1: You carried out my orders to postpone the experiment?
2: Yes, sir, until further notice.
1: If Brad doesn't live, we'll have to start another man all over. May set the project back a year, and the year could be dangerous. Oh, you look surprised, Lieutenant. You don't know what this experiment's all about, do you?
2: Well, I see the code name for it on the paper, sir, but it never has a description. After all, it's marked top secret.
1: Maybe it's about time you were told. With Brad upstairs hanging on to life by a thread, I'm going to need a bright young man to give me some important assistance. You've come through with pretty good colors these last many hours.
2: Thank you, sir.
1: Well, we'll talk more about it in a little while. Right now, I'm going to stretch out and try to rest. I'm about done in.
2: If I hear anything, I'll awaken you, sir.
1: I don't expect I'll sleep. Not with the fate of the world depending on a surgeon's knife upstairs in the operating room.
0: Sponge. Clamp. Adjust the light, miss. Scalpel. Probe. Yes, quite a bone fragment. Sponge. Clamp.
3: Systolic, 70 over 40.
0: Oxygen again.
3: It's pure oxygen now, sir.
0: Nurse, prepare for transfusion.
3: 60 over 40. Patient's thinking, sir.
0: That's right, nurse. Go ahead, Dr. Bowen.
3: Hurry. Condition same, doctor.
0: He's getting the transfusion. Let me help you, Dr. Bowen. There. Well?
3: Systolic. 80 over 40.
0: Good. He's responding. All right. Scalpel. Probe. Now.
1: Nervous even to rest. How long has it been?
2: Almost 2 hours, sir.
1: 2 hours. Just about now, the general staff would be arriving, and Brad would be checking everything for the experiment in the morning. Lieutenant, have you any guess about that experiment, about what it is?
2: Well, my guess is it's about a new kind of aircraft.
1: Why do you say that?
2: Well, just because it's an Air Force project.
1: Well, I wouldn't say you were warm, but you aren't cold either. The experiment and the reason it's so important concerns a rocket to the moon.
2: A rocket to the moon? But why, sir? Why send one there?
1: Who controls the moon controls the world. If we had rockets on the moon, we could compel peace on Earth. The United Nations would press a button and wipe any aggressor off the face of the Earth.
2: But that means space travel. You don't mean that we...
1: No, Lieutenant, we haven't found the way to send rocket ships with human beings through space. Not yet, anyway. But the rocket we're experimenting with is a two-way rocket. It can land on the moon and return from the moon, all electronically controlled from the Earth.
2: Sounds fantastic, sir.
1: Oh, it's quite feasible, I assure you. But we have reason to believe that we're not the only nation thinking of this. Time is of the essence. Colonel Bradbury knows more about operating these rockets than any man alive. And just on the verge of the experiment, this has to happen. Shh. Quiet.
3: General Hilton.
1: Yes?
3: Dr. Rizzio asked me to take a message down to you from the operating room.
1: Right. He's
4: dead, isn't he?
3: No, General. He's still hanging on. Dr. Riggio says that he now has a 30% chance of surviving.
4: Thank God.
3: Part of Colonel Bradbury's skull has been fragmented. A head plate will have to be put on. Because of the size of the area, a new metal alloy plate will be used. It will take at least 5 or 6 more hours. Dr. Riggio suggests you go home, General, where you'll be more comfortable. The hospital will phone you if anything happens.

0: coming out of it.
1: Colonel Bradbury, can you hear me? This is Dr. Riggio. Nurse, open the blinds a little. Mm-hmm. Yeah, good. Now, ease his back with the pillow. I'll hold him. Fine, thank you. 10 days since the operation, and he's just now coming out of it. He's a strong man. Almost any other person would have died. Colonel Bradbury. Mm-hmm. Colonel Bradbury, can you hear me?
2: The base. Rocket. Our rocket.
1: He's beginning to talk. Nurse, have Dr. Keyes come in at once.
2: Stabilizer off. Rocket. General.
1: All right, Colonel. Take it easy.
3: You call for me. The nurse said he was coming out of it.
1: He's talking erratically. Typical stuff.
2: Rocket. Be base.
1: And that sort of thing.
3: Well, it's technical jargon. Air Force lingo.
2: Mars. Martians.
1: Mars? Martian?
3: They use all sorts of code names. Mars is probably one of them.
1: I think in about 48 hours he ought to be out of shock completely. We can call General Hilton. Tell him to come over day after tomorrow. Take it easy, Colonel. 6 months, and he ought to be in pretty good shape. Nurse, keep him comfortable. Dr. Keyes and I will leave now.
2: Rocket. Stabilizer off. Wrong. Something wrong. Must call General. Call General Hilton.

0: read that back to me, please.
1: Memorandum to General Staff. 1. The new experiment is tentatively planned for April 3rd, 2006. 2. All security measures have been taken. 3. Although severely handicapped by Colonel Bradbury's absence, newly trained specialists will endeavor to fill the gap. Anything more, General?
2: No, Lieutenant. Sorry, I should say no, Captain. You like that extra bar? I
1: certainly do, sir.
2: Well, you've earned it, Bob. You've been a great help to me. Okay, note the memo is top secret and send it facsimile to the Pentagon. Oh, I'll take it. Never mind. General Hilton.
3: Who?
2: The President. Oh, yes, Mr. President.
3: Of course, sir.
2: Well, I've just prepared a memorandum, but that's only 2 weeks, Mr. President. We assumed about 60 days.
3: Oh.
2: Yes, sir. We'll work day and night to do it. Now, thank you, Mr. President. Captain, change the date in the first paragraph of the memo. The new experiment is to take place in 2 weeks.
1: General, that's almost impossible.
2: I know it, and you know it. But there's one man who doesn't know it, and he says it's got to be done. I'm not disposed to argue with the President of the United States.
1: I'd like to double-check some of my notes on Colonel Bradbury with you.
4: Of course, Doctor.
1: Well, this afternoon, the General's coming to see him.
4: But Colonel Bradbury
1: needs months of convalescence.
4: And he's not too lucid.
1: Now, what's the point? He's not too lucid, but weak as he is, he talks normally for a while, makes sense. And then that strange reaction sets in. I've observed it myself 3 times.
4: Well, head injury cases are quite unpredictable. Yes,
1: perhaps, but according to my notes, Colonel Bradbury's strange reaction has taken place always either at 10 a.m. or 5 p.m. Of the 3 instances I've observed, 2 have been at 10, 1 at 5.
4: Well, that is unusual.
1: And in each instance, well, I can see him now in my mind's eye. He's sitting or lying in bed, talking quite sensibly, although in a weak voice. Suddenly he becomes tense. He grimaces as if his head were in pain. He even clutches the bedclothes with tight fists. He appears to be rigid. Then, after a few minutes, invariably comes a flood of disjointed, disconnected sentences about messages, emergency, crisis, fate of the world, and Mars. Now, General Hilton is going to visit the Colonel this afternoon at about 5 o'clock.
4: And you expect the Colonel to have another strange reaction?
1: I don't know.
4: Well, surely General Hilton realizes that a man who's had severe surgery can't...
1: I can't tell what the General will realize, but my fear is that he may feel the Colonel is not improving as well as he might, and he may call in other doctors.
4: But we're doing everything humanly possible.
1: That is the irony of the situation. I could have killed the Colonel in surgery. It would have been very easy. But where important government officials are concerned, I get worried. If we ever were investigated carefully, they might find out who you and I really are. And that would be dangerous. Very dangerous.

0: Thank you, nurse.
1: Hello, Brad. Hello, General.
0: I understand you wanted to see me. I came as soon as I could.
1: Sit down.
0: Sure, Brad. Don't worry about me. Brad, we're rescheduling the experiment. Do you feel up to answering a few questions about it?
1: Experiment. Something to tell you.
0: Sure, Brad, sure. I know there's a lot you want to tell me, but well, you're still a sick guy, so... Suppose I just ask you a few questions and you answer them yes or no. That'll save your energy.
1: Time? What time is it?
0: Why, it's a few seconds before 5 o'clock. Why?
1: Coming. Message coming.
0: Message coming? What message?
1: Trying to tell you. Couldn't tell anyone else. Mars. Martians.
0: Mars? Martians? Trying to tell me what? Brad, for heaven's sake, what's the matter, Brad?
2: Nurse! Doctor! Something's happening to Colonel Bradbury. Hurry! Hurry!
3: Colonel, Dr. Riggio, can you hear me?
1: Mars.
3: General Hilton is here, too. You remember? I'm sorry, General. Strange things happen to the human mind. His skull is a metal plate.
4: Mars. Calling Mars.
1: Message.
0: It's like a fit. Look at him.
4: Immediate reporting. Urgent. Calling Mars. You are received. Mars receiving your call. Proceed.
3: Colonel Bradbury. Colonel. A nurse will try a hypo. Get one for me, please.
4: Moon experiment will take place in 12 Earth days.
1: Experiment.
3: Thank you, nurse. Now I'll inject. You should relax in a moment.
4: Bradbury incapacitated. Government has ordered
3: experiment to proceed. Here are your further orders. The experiment must fail. You are to be certain that all steps are taken. There. Harper has released his tension. He'll sleep now. Be all right when he awakens.
0: Yes, but what happened to him, Doctor?
3: I'm not certain, General, but in a few days, we may be able to tell more.
0: I know you're doing everything possible, Doctor, and we're grateful for your saving Brad's life. But mightn't it be wise to call in some specialists, some other doctors, for consultation? There's so much information and advice we need from Colonel Bradbury.
3: Call in other doctors? Well, General, I don't know that that's necessary.
0: It's so strange watching him, almost as if he were listening to something. You know, now that I think of it, he did say something about a message. Do you think there's any connection?
3: I hardly think so, General. After all, we didn't hear anything.
0: No.
3: I'm afraid it was just the erratic talk of a sick and injured brain.
5: General, you really went through an experience watching the Colonel like that.
0: Captain, he was almost in a fit. Had some crazy idea he was getting messages.
5: Messages?
0: Just hallucinations. He was off his rocker for a while. I'm afraid I was a little brusque with Dr. Riggio. He's a fine man, but I'd feel better if some other medicos looked at Brad, too. Arrange for some specialist from Army Medical to examine him, will you, Captain?
5: Yes, sir. I'll do it promptly.
0: And one thing more. On the experiment file, you'll find a...
5: General Hilton's office. One moment, please. For you, sir. Pentagon, intelligence section.
0: Intelligence? Well. Hello? General Hilton? Yes? Yes? Are you certain? Well, have the president and the chief of staff been informed? Good. Yes, I'll be over in 15 minutes. Right. Order my car, Captain. Things are happening.
5: Yes, sir. General Hilton's car, stand by at west entrance. What thing, sir?
0: Intelligence reports that the Eastern Alliance is definitely planning a moon rocket for blastoff in 6 days. You know what that means if they get there before the United Nations.
5: 6 days, and we won't be ready for 14 days. We really wanted 3 months.
0: That's right.
5: But how...
0: Somehow they must have found out about our experiment and have agents that feed for some of our vital data. That's what the emergency meeting is about.
5: Well, your car's ready, General. Good luck.
0: We're going to need it, Captain. We're going to need it.

0: Dr. Keyes, have you heard?
1: What is it?
0: Some other doctors are examining Colonel Bradbury. Yes, I just met them.
1: What?
0: Of course, I gave them permission. I had no choice. General Hilton requested it yesterday.
1: Who are they?
0: That's just it. Army medical. Army.
1: How you can be so cold and calculating in surgery and so nervous now, I cannot understand. Your record here is flawless. Your operation on Bradbury is superb. No suspicion will attach to you or to me. If we conduct ourselves in a normal and professional manner, what is the risk?
0: But they are the Army. Now, that means an intelligence section. They have routines about these things.
1: We have no choice but to keep up appearances.
0: I know. But if they ever find out that we are the agents of the Eastern Alliance, that we have masterminded the theft of certain moon rocket data, they will be ruthless, Dr. Keyes.

General Hilton's office. Oh, I'm sorry, the general isn't here. This is his aide. No, sir, I don't know when he'll return. I suggest you place the information on our private facsimile line in code. Our extension is 83. I'll then give the papers to the general when he arrives. Yes, sir, I'll turn the facsimile line on now, sir. We can receive it at once. Thank you. Report regarding Colonel Bradbury. Item one. Good heavens, Dr. Reggio. Item two. A metal plate surgically applied to Colonel Bradbury's skull. The metal skull plate. Martian voices. So that's what the Colonel's hallucinations are. It's fantastic. There, the message is ended. Very quickly. Military police. Hello, General Hilton's office. At Central Hospital, there are two staff doctors, Dr. Reggio and Dr. Keyes. Right. Place them under arrest at once. Hello? Message headquarters, please. This is General Hilton's aide. When the general returns, tell him I'll be at Central Hospital talking to Colonel Bradbury.

0: Colonel, I'm the general's aide. You can describe the voices to me. Now, what happened?
1: My whole head vibrates. Very painful. Then I hear voices.
0: What do they say?
1: They're talking to Mars. Martians. Martians.
0: Well, apparently the metal plate on your head somehow picks up certain high-frequency radio waves. At least that's the theory of the Army Medical Examiner.
1: But the Martians, they want to stop the moon rocket. Enemies from another world.
0: No, Colonel, you can't really believe that. You must have misunderstood. The real enemies are the Eastern Alliance. But their agents have been caught. Their moon project won't take place for a long time as a result. Now, you just take it easy, sir. The Army is going to track down that wavelength that bothers your head. Then you'll recuperate peacefully.
1: But, Captain, it's true.
0: Excuse me, sir. It's almost 5 o'clock. I've got to be going, sir. Just take it easy, please.

0: Kronos.
1: Kronos is 643.
0: Your code is correct. Go ahead.
1: Do not send the message to Mars on the regular wavelength at 5 o'clock. Hereafter, use the alternate wavelength. I will submit a report explaining how our communications were discovered. But you can report this. The Eastern Alliance agents have been captured by the Americans. This reduces the chances of the Earth sending a moon rocket from 2 to only 1. I will see to it that that 1 does not succeed.
0: Are you positive you can execute this plan?
1: Without question.
0: Go on.
1: You may report to my superiors on Mars that their observation base on the moon is safe from discovery. Mars will continue to be the only planet controlling outer space. That is all.
0: It shall be reported.
2: Captain, I just read that facsimile message in my office. Came as quickly as I could. Now, what on earth is happening?
1: Why, nothing on earth is happening, General.
2: What are you talking about?
1: Well, I mean, everything's all right now, sir, isn't it? The Eastern Alliance has been taken care of, and there's reason to believe Colonel Bradbury's weird hallucinations won't recur anymore.
2: Oh, those are the two best pieces of news I've heard all day. Captain, I don't know what I'd do without you.
1: Thank you, sir. I just try to do the best I can for my country.

0: Next week, another exciting adventure from the world of tomorrow, from the years beyond 2000 A.D. Be sure to listen. 2000 Plus is produced by Dreyer and Renelson Productions, Incorporated. In today's cast, Arnold Robertson portrayed General Hilton, Bill Griffiths was the lieutenant, Gregory Morton was Dr. Riggio, Nat Poland was Colonel Bradbury, and Merrill Jones was Dr. Keyes. The orchestra was conducted by Emerson Buckley, music composed by Elliot Jacoby, sound Walt Shaver and Adrian Penner, engineer Bob Albrecht. This is Ken Marvin speaking.
1: The feature was transcribed.

0: denim. Aftershave with After Effects.
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0: 31 and a half, 32, 33, 35, 40, and 10 is 50, and 50 is a pound. 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So if you're puzzled by 31 and a half, 32, 33, 35, 40, and 10 is 50, and 50 is a pound, think decimal. 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

0: From the far horizons of the unknown come transcribed tales of new dimensions in time and space. 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
0: Tonight's story, Soldier Boy by Michael Shera.

0: There is a Scandinavian legend. In the Northland deep, in a great cave by an ever-burning fire, the warrior sleeps. For this is the resting time, the time of peace. And so shall it be for 1,000 years. And yet we shall summon him again, my children, when we are sore in need. And out of the north he will come, and again, each time we call, out of the dark and the cold, with the fire in his hands, he will come.
1: I was off duty when the call came to report. I was off duty and out of uniform. As a matter of fact, I was in a bar drunk. Basio had just spilled a beer over me. I cussed him out, and when I looked up, there was a shore patrol standing over me.
2: Captain Dillon?
1: Well, where did they find you, Buster? Did you flunk out of high school or get into a fight with your father and run away from home?
2: Captain Dillon, I have a message for you.
1: Well, well, well. Look, Basio, this is humanity's finest. He has joined the service to protect home and hearth against the savage aliens.
3: Touching, Dillon, touching.
2: Are you Lieutenant Basio? I have a message for you, too.
1: Have a drink, kid.
2: No, thank you, sir.
1: Well, listen to that, sir, Basio. This kid has got morale.
3: It's a fact, Dillon. He's crawling with it.
1: Sure, I haven't heard morale like that since the Second Martian Revolt in 23. Boy, don't you know that the armed service is a scrap heap?
3: Do not use the best iron to make nails or the best men to make soldiers. Old Chinese proverb.
1: I didn't raise my boy to be a soldier. Ancient folk song.
2: Please, Captain, Lieutenant, I'm just doing what they told me to. I'm supposed to tell you to report to division headquarters.
1: And they told you to try every bar on the strip and you'd be sure to run into us, huh?
2: Yes, sir. Those were Colonel Swift's orders.
1: A good commander. He knows the whereabouts of his troops. All right, Basio, drink up. Let's go. Duty calls.
4: The garrison town was wide open. The street was lined with saloons, gambling houses, and whatever. They cleaned up this sort of thing on Earth and every colony in the solar system and beyond, but they let them stay near the army bases, mostly because they knew there'd been 500 years of peace, and the men that settled down into the army were not quite the best adjusted of human beings. The drinkers, the gamblers, the men who were destructive in 100 different quietly degrading ways wore the uniform of the Defense Command. The uniform that was usually creased and just a little dirty. I know because I'm a veteran of 20 years of it. Not a veteran of any wars nor any fighting except in some saloon on payday, but a survivor of garrison life of chasing smugglers and rarely catching them. The colonel was fat and sweaty, and as a gesture to military discipline, he chased a frowsy blonde out of the office before he spoke to us.
3: Sit down, Dillon. Have you ever heard of Lupus 5?
1: No.
3: It's out on the rim on a 360 vertical sector. They were wiped out a year ago.
1: Disease?
3: Aliens. A mail ship found it. By the time they called the army in, almost 6 months had gone by. There were 70 colonists. 31 were dead. The rest were missing. All the technical equipment, all radios, guns, machines, even books were gone. The rest of the place was burned over. Only one of the men found something in the ash. As you know, every colony is equipped with a detonator in a main building. And a cobalt bomb buried right in the middle because it's a lot more important to blow a whole village than let some hostile alien learn vital technical facts about human technology and body chemistry.
1: Well, why didn't the bomb blow at Lupus 5?
3: Because the wire was cut. At the heart of the camp, under 12 inches of earth, somebody dug it up and cut it.
1: Who?
3: I don't know. Dillon, we're pulling back, evacuating the rim colonies. There's nothing else to do.
1: No defense possible?
3: After 500 years of peace? Look at you, Dillon. Look at me. And the rest of the army is about the same. We're pulling out.
1: They're not going to like that out at the rim colonies.
3: If they don't like it, they can wait and be burned by the aliens. We can't protect them. You'll report to the 38th sector. You'll have 10 planets on your route to warn and evacuate. Try and stay sober.
1: Yeah, I'll try.
3: That's all. Get out of here. And send Kitty back in on your way out.

0: We cleaned up three planets, delivered the dispatches from headquarters, and tried to find out if they had anything worth drinking in the colonies. Usually they didn't. And we were stuck with something that Basio made out of high-thrust fuel with a little lemon juice and oil of wintergreen for flavoring. We headed out for number four.
1: Hey, Dillon.
0: What?
1: You want another belt?
0: No, not now. I gotta feed orbits into this fool computer. Light up. Come on. There she goes.
1: You know, it's funny.
0: What?
1: Life.
0: You're a 90-proof philosopher, Basio.
1: Nah. Look, we come down on a planet. Nobody talks to us. We can stand out in the landing field in snow or sand or whatever they got on their miserable planet. Nobody wants us.
0: Well, look at you. Can you blame them?
1: No, you don't get it. What are we here for? To save them. To shove a firecracker under their tails and get them out while there's still time. What do they call us? Soldier boy. Drunken bum. Now, what do they do that for?
0: Three guesses.
1: Yeah, like on that last one. They almost mobbed us. Every time we walked out in the street, they looked at us as if these uniforms are some kind of an insult.
0: Well, look up your history, Basio. There's been too much misery tied up with soldier suits of some kind. It's practically a racial memory.
1: Ah, baloney. They got no call to treat us like we were criminals. They would have shot me down if you hadn't taken off so quick.
0: Yeah, look, Basio. If somebody comes and tells you you got to get off the planet that's been home for 20 years and then wrecks their best restaurant in a brawl, what do you expect? A medal?
1: I guess you're right. Hey, that was some scrap.
0: Yeah.
1: I didn't like the way that stuck-up head waiter called me soldier boy. I'll do it all over again.
0: I know you would. On the next planet, do your drinking on the ship. It's safer all around.
1: Well, I still got no right to be so stuck up. After all, somebody's got to be in the army.
0: Yeah, I guess so. Well, that's the last orbit. Pass me the bottle.

0: The fourth planet was Norge 1, a big green world about 20% cooler than Earth temperate. They'd heard about the evacuation, and when we sent the scout down on the landing field, there was a crowd gathered. When I opened the hatch, I could smell a wet, heavy breeze that meant snow. It was below freezing. Army-issue cold weather gear wasn't worth much. I waited out at the edge of the field for 15 minutes, waiting for somebody to take notice of a ship of the United Earth Defense Command. I just stood there in the cold wind with a pint to keep me warm. Finally, somebody came out to talk to me.
1: What do you want?
0: I'm Captain Dillon. I have a message from Fleet Headquarters. You in charge here?
1: Nobody's in charge here. If you want a spokesman, I guess I'll do. What is it?
0: Well, I got a dispatch for you from headquarters.
1: I'll look at it later.
0: Is it always this cold?
1: This time of year.
0: Oh, freeze a brass monkey. Drink?
1: No, thank you.
0: Mind if I do?
1: No, you have to.
0: I don't suppose you got any decent liquor on this planet.
1: No, we don't have any.
0: Yeah, I forgot. All right, let's get going. We haven't got much time.

0: They had a meeting at the main warehouse. Rossell read the dispatch and the order for evacuation. It took them a long time to understand. They took it pretty well, but then these were pioneers. Pioneers. Before you settle a planet, you boil it and bake it and purge it of possible diseases. Then you step down gingerly and inflate your plastic houses, which harden and then become warm and impregnable. You send your machines out to plant and harvest and set up automatic factories to transmute dirt into coffee, and without having lifted a finger, you braved the wilderness, hewed a home out of living rock, and you're a pioneer. Of course, they were angry, and as usual, they take it out on me.
1: Now, look here, soldier. This is our planet. This is our home. We demand some protection from the fleet. We've been paying taxes for all of you all these years, and it's about time you earned your keep.
0: Maybe, Mr. Russell, maybe, but there is no fleet. Now, there are a few hundred half-shot old tubs that were obsolete before you were born, and there are four or five new jobs for the brass and the government, but that's all the fleet there is. Now, look, it's 10:30 now, and those aliens might be coming in at any time for all we know, so we'd better get going. Lieutenant Basio has gone on to the sister colony at Planet 2 of this system. He'll return to pick me up by nightfall. And I've been instructed to have you gone by then. I wanted to remind them that nobody wanted the army, that the fleet had grown smaller and smaller, but there wasn't any point to it now. I realized long ago that they were right in a way. I was a big, fat anachronism, a fossil, a hangover from the Dark Ages. Only unfortunately, we'd run right into a new Dark Ages that came from somewhere out in the stars and picked off colonies and burned them to a cinder. Well, when they finally left the meeting, I went out to check the bomb. The detonator was in the radio shack. It was a long metal bar with a lock on it. I followed the conduit down the wall till it entered the ground. Then I started to chop at the frozen earth to follow the wire.
1: Captain Dillon.
0: Yeah?
1: How many people can your ship take?
0: Well, she sleeps too. Won't take off with more than 10.
2: Why?
1: We're overloaded. There are 60 of us, and our ship won't take over 40. We came out in groups, so we never thought...
0: You sure?
1: She's only a little ship. She's all we could afford.
0: Well, it looks as if somebody's going to find out firsthand what those aliens look like.
1: It's not very funny.
0: All right, all right. Maybe the colony on 2 has room. I'll call Basio and ask.
1: Aren't there any fleet ships within radio distance? Oh,
0: look, the fleet is spread out kind of thin nowadays. Yeah. Here it is.
1: What's that?
0: That's your wire from the detonator to the bomb. Somebody dug it up, cut it, and then buried it again and packed it down again real nice.
1: Fool.
0: Who?
1: Well, one of us, of course. I knew nobody ever liked sitting on a live bomb like this, but I never...
0: You mean one of your people?
1: Isn't that obvious?
0: Why?
1: Well, they probably thought it was too dangerous, like most government rules. Maybe one of the kids.
0: No, no, no. There was a bomb wire cut on Lupus 5 just before the alien attack.
1: Maybe an animal?
0: No, no animal did that. Some coincidence, huh? The wire at Lupus 5 was cut just about before an alien attack. Now, this one was cut, too, newly cut. So something knew enough about this camp to know that a bomb was buried here and also to know why it was. Something didn't want the camp destroyed, so it came into the middle, traced the wire, dug it up, and cut it, and then walked right out again.
1: What'll we do?
0: Pass out your guns. Try not to scare them. I'll be with you as soon as I splice this wire. I spliced the wire, went back into the radio shack, and pulled out my pistol. I checked it and primed it and tried to remember the last time I'd fired it. The snow began falling near noon. By 1 o'clock, the visibility was down to zero. I tried to contact Basio to tell him to hurry. He didn't answer. I figured he was probably drunk or sleeping it off. I suppose I should have been out organizing some kind of defense, inspiring everybody with grim, lantern-jawed courage. But as a matter of fact, my jaw is somewhat slack, and I'm not strong on courage. So I took a belt from the bottle and considered things. The tension was beginning to get me. After 20 years of hanging around and playing like the town drunk, a man can't be expected to rush out and plug the breach just like that. You have to work up to these things gradually. I suppose there was something to me originally, but I lost it. I lost it in 20 years of idiotic garrison spit and polish, in saloons, and the icy looks and choice words that civilians save for peacetime soldiers. I had half the bottle killed when Rossell came back to see me.
1: Captain, I just can't make any sense of this. Who cut that wire?
0: Well, as far as I can figure, an alien cut it.
1: No, there haven't been any aliens or any peculiar animals near this camp. We've got planet-wide radar, and there have been no unidentified ships since the first landing a year ago. One of us must have done it. It's the only possible explanation.
0: You mean a traitor?
1: Or a dupe. Maybe the aliens can exert some kind of telepathic control.
0: I can't see it. If they're able to control one, why not all and save half the bother? Now, look, is there any animal that ever comes near here that's as large as a dog?
1: Well, there's a vigil. It's like a monkey with four legs. We shoot them now and then when they get into the crops. We're going to post sentries. Do you want to place them?
0: Well, you know this site better than I do. Post them in a ring within calling distance, huh?
1: Dylan, what are they like, the aliens? Do you know?
0: No, I don't think anybody does. We don't know what they look like, what they think like, or where they come from.
1: Do you think they've landed yet?
0: Don't know. With this snow coming down, they could be out there in the woods right now, and we'd never know.
2: 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Physical situation excellent. Headquarters bunker 10 feet underground. Electrical heating apparatus running smoothly. View screens operating. Human colonists activity not according to pattern. 8 humans have taken up watch positions on the perimeter of the colony. Original plan was for attack at night. The presence of Earth vessel dictates change in plans. The humans move quickly. They might be gone by nightfall. It will be necessary to disable their ship. Proceeding on this alternate plan.
0: At noon, Rossell reported that Planet 2 didn't answer his call. Basio might be drunk, but the colony on 2 wouldn't be. If there was no answer, it was because they were dead. The people were quiet and frightened. Some of the women were beginning to cry. They brought me coffee now. It had begun to dawn on the women that they might be leaving without their husbands or sons. They had their ships stripped down and they were loading. The ones that were going stood outside and stripped off their clothes. Cold weather gear of 40 people weighed enough to get a few more on board. In the end, the ship took 46 people. When they were all loaded and they cleared the landing field and the hatches closed, you could hear the generators surge for a lift. But then there was a sharp burning smell and she never got off the ground.
1: Dylan.
0: Over here, under the tree. What happened?
1: The lining's burned out. She's being repaired.
0: How long will it take to fix?
1: 4 or 5 hours.
0: It'll be dark by then. It seems like they want to wait till the dark.
1: Probably aren't many of them.
0: Might mean that, or maybe they see better at night, or maybe they move slow. You got any idea how they got to the ship?
1: No.
0: You know, I've been in the Army 20 years. This is the first time I was ever in a fight. I never shot at anybody. I always figured I'd be afraid. Well, there doesn't seem to be any sense in being afraid. There's nothing to do but wait until night comes. I sat there thinking of Basio. He was dead. There wasn't much doubt of that. Probably died dead drunk and not giving a solitary hoot. I stared out into the snow and thought the same thought over and over. Basio is dead. Basio is dead. In all this dog-eared, ape-run universe, he was about the only friend I had, and so naturally he was dead. Dead because he tried to come out here to help these people. People who cursed him and called him a drunk, which he was, and a brawler, which he was when somebody crossed him. But he was the one who came to help. And in short time, I'd be staying behind so that some colonist could jam himself aboard my ship and lift out to safety. And I'd die to save somebody I didn't even know. Somebody who 24 hours before would be ashamed to be found in my company. They'd come to an army for help too late. An army like

0: not knowing whether they can fight or not.
1: Dillon!
0: What?
1: Over there, at the edge of the woods. Something moving. You can see it through the snow.
0: Look out. How far do you make it to that tree?
1: About 50 yards.
0: 50 yards.
1: There it is, you see, by the bush.
0: 50 yards, no wind, half charge. I have a feeling I'm forgetting something. Well, here goes.
1: You got it!
0: Get down. Maybe more of them. Wait and see.
1: I saw it clear when it jumped. It was one of those monkeys.
0: Maybe. We'll see. I waited 10 minutes and then I ran over. Whatever it was gone, almost all of it. My bolt had taken a paw and taken it clean off. I picked it up, but there was no blood. The skin was real and furry, all right, but the bone was steel and the muscles were springs. It wasn't any four-legged monkey. It was a robot.
2: Planet Director 7396 recording progress report on attack day. Due to component tube failure, small robot unit out of control. Wandered towards settlement. Took calculated risk with poor seeing due to snow that humans would overlook it and still think of it as an animal, even firing with ports open. But a part of the robot is missing and the humans have found it. There will be no chance to disable the smaller ship now. In order to carry out total destruction, the settlement will have to be detonated. The settlement will have to be bombed from previously planted locations. I will have to leave control bunker for a more distant position as soon as protective armor is put on. I will proceed to carry out this plan. I realize this is not the ideal operation. It is more disciplined to capture humans and their equipment undamaged, but total destruction is necessary. For further operations, recommend duplication of essential controls on robots. The procedure of planting them on worlds before colonization by humans in the shape of local animals demands perfect operation when attack day arrives, or the resident director planted at the same time on each world will be unable to carry through attack plans. Now leaving bunker.
3: That's how they got the ship, all right. Probably slipped a viggle through the aft port and left it in there to foul the lining. What else they've got?
0: Well, probably all kinds of things. Must have been some kind of lizard that went under and cut the wire.
3: A spicer lizard. They can burrow underground. And we've got a bat that could do aerial reconnaissance for them.
0: They know everything about you, and we don't know anything about them. They're probably sitting out there right now, swarming behind those trees, waiting for it to get nice and dark. All right, you better get back to the others and tell them I'll stay here.
3: Why?
0: Because we only need one. If we could just get one back to a lab, we'd have some clue to what they are. We can't just cut and run. We've got to make a stand.
3: I didn't think the Army made stands. I thought they just pulled out.
0: Yeah, I suppose so. An Army does what it has to, and ours is weak and filled with men like me. But even so, there comes a time when you have to make a stand.

I stayed out there in the snow. I wasn't thinking very calmly. It was too cold. But it was probably just as well. I put in about 10 minutes being afraid of whatever it was that was behind those trees. What I needed was luck. Just good, plain old luck. I didn't know where they were or how many there were or what kind, so I needed luck. I started to inch forward in the snow. There was nothing but quiet and the trees. I got past the first trunk. My elbow hit a rock and it hurt. My feet were cold. And then I heard a noise. The thing was moving down the left side of a gorge up ahead. I got up on my knees, I blew on my fingers, and threw the charge level on my pistol over to full. It was a great black lump on a platform. The platform had legs and was plodding up a path that came right past me. It hadn't seen me yet, but it would. There were five of those little monkeys skipping on before it, acting as eyes. Then one of them spotted me and started running. My first shot took the monkey in the head, and then I aimed for the lump on the platform.

0: the arm with an axe. Nothing else moved. The monkeys were stiff like statues and the platforms on its side. Through a hole in the black lump, something gray and soft was oozing out. I looked around and saw the robots frozen, and I realized I'd got them. I'd hit the guide, the alien who was directing the robots. I kicked at it with my foot. It was too big and heavy to carry. I'd have to send someone back for it. But I wanted to take something, so I grabbed one of the monkeys by his stiff, jutting arm and began to drag it back to the village. We put the alien in a freeze tank and shipped it back to Earth. They learned a lot in the lab, but out there in the colony, we learned a lot more. We learned that man wasn't born to live out his days at home by the fire. In the wee black corner of space which man had taken for his own, other men were learning. And the snow fell and the planets whirled, and when it was spring, where I had fought, men were already leaping back out to the stars.
1: You have just heard X-1, presented by the National Broadcasting Company in cooperation with Galaxy Science Fiction Magazine, which this month features The Native Problem by Robert Sheckley, in which a misfit discovers that there is not plenty of room in space for his kind, that in fact there is less room in space for him than anywhere else. Galaxy Magazine, on your newsstand today. Tonight, by transcription, X-1 has brought you Soldier Boy, a story from the pages of Galaxy written by Michael Scherer and adapted for radio by Ernest Kenoy. Featured in the cast were Larry Haynes as Dylan, Ralph Bell as Basio, Alan Hewitt as Russell, Bob Hastings as the shore patrolman, Wendell Holmes as the colonel, and Kermit Murdoch as the alien. Your narrator was Floyd Mack. This is Fred Collins speaking. X-1 was directed by Daniel Sutter and is an NBC Radio Network production.

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That's You Bet Your Life with Groucho Marx. 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

0: 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He's gone!
1: Sleep operates,
2: cool. You stop there.
1: Tom, check the room rate.
3: Right.

0: It wasn't my fault. If I should die before I wake, I pray the Lord my soul today.
1: Keep that steady, please.
2: Steady?
0: Oh, yes. Yes, my love. Yes.
1: Easy.
0: Yes.
1: Easy.
0: Yes.

0: Get away from me! Get it away! Oh, no, no. Please.
1: 10, 9.
0: God damn you all!

0: patient is brain dead.
1: What is this place? A clear plastic box.
0: Cool. Like a fridge. Oh, God.
1: I'm leftovers.
0: Someone's opening the door. I'm gonna be a sandwich.
2: Well, you're full of surprises,
3: red
2: aren't you?
3: Redhead, redhead,
2: fire
4: in the wood. What's wrong with my voice? Where am I?
2: You're not supposed to be awake until 1500 hours.
4: I know the Scotland. New York.
2: New York City. This is Bellevue.
0: Mm-hmm. It's okay. Just lie back down.
2: How am I?
0: I'm not supposed to talk to you. But then you're not supposed to be conscious. Your orienteer is first on the agenda. Just rest quietly.
2: Nurse?
0: Yes, Miss Harding.
2: Is my orienteer expected to arrive by flying garbage can?
0: Floater bucket. That was a cop.
2: Hey, Red. Sultry bitch.
0: Christ at a convention. A cop is hanging outside my window in a garbage can with no visible means of support. Writing up a summons to three guys in an overgrown washtub. Also airborne. This has got to be the 30th floor. I may be crazy, but I won't let it drive me insane.
1: I can't
2: Well, whenever I am, I think I like me.
5: You shouldn't be sitting.
2: From what I hear, I shouldn't even be awake. What year is it anyway?
5: You are remarkable.
2: How about you get me out of this crisper and talk to me like a real person? I'm freezing.
5: Phantom sensor memory. It's actually quite warm in here. It'll pass as soon as you stand.
2: Now what?
5: Just swing your legs over the side and poof, terra firma.
2: Gee, it's getting warm in here.
5: Hey, steady now.
2: Okay.
5: You walk like a pro.
2: Oh, you should see me on a bicycle. Talk.
5: McLaughlin, your orienteer.
2: I drew a choice specimen, big iron on his hip and all.
5: Everybody carries these now, except the goofers.
2: What the hell year is it, anyway?
5: 1997.
2: Oh, shit.
4: Oh, here I go again.
5: Now, take it easy. Just try and relax.
2: Oh, why am I here?
5: 10 years ago, you discovered you had leukemia.
2: Myelocytic? Or lymphocytic?
5: Neither. Acute.
2: Oh, geez. No wonder I suppressed the memory.
5: They tried every procedure money could buy. Which in your case is plenty. Nada. You chose door number 3. You became a corpsicle.
2: I don't remember a thing.
5: Well, if you did, you'd be the first. All the news ain't good.
2: Ah, my ovaries became walnuts, right?
5: Nothing quite so drastic. The process scrubs the top 6 months off your memory. Now, it may come back bit by bit. Now, the glad tidings. Your fortune came through intact.
2: How long will I last?
5: Well, new spinal implant every 5 years. You could last forever. Your doctor will fill in the blanks. My job as your official one-per-customer orienteer is to...
2: Let me guess. You're going to teach me to dress and speak and recognize the ladies' room.
5: Yep.
2: Let's move it on out.
5: And the solarium it is.
2: Sounds great.
5: Ah, Tom Higgins, Bellevue's director of cryonics.
6: Miss Harding, I'm pleased to see you up and about.
2: Virginia, you appear to have done an excellent job on me, Dr. Higgins.
6: You gave us quite a shock, but the machines assure us you weren't harmed psychologically.
2: I'm some tough.
6: Yes, I know. I brought you up to level 1 quickly. I knew your subconscious would fret less.
2: Discriminating machines. I don't know that I like that. At any rate, my subconscious thanks you.
5: Well, Ms. Van Winkle has asked for some fresh air and...
6: has less than a half hour of consciousness left today.
5: Right.
6: Don't let me keep you.
2: Thank you, Doctor. I'd like more information.
6: Later in the week. Enjoy your walk.
2: I shall. Oh, how I shall. Thank you again.
6: Thank Hoskins and Parvati. They invented the implant.
2: Goodbye, Doctor. Bill?
5: Yes?
2: The ladies' room and solarium, in that order. Ta-ta, Doc.
6: Mm-hmm. She doesn't remember a thing. Not one damn thing. God damn it to hell.
5: Tom?
7: Yeah. What is it?
5: Care to tell me about it?
7: No. Yeah. She didn't remember a thing.
5: No, she didn't. No one has.
7: I hoped she'd be different.
8: The fundamental things of life when time goes by.
5: You loved her, didn't you? You loved her in the last year.
7: Yes.
5: She loved you, too.
7: Yeah.
5: Couldn't you have waited?
7: We tried. Every day we waited, her chances of surviving cryology decreased. And then the crisis came.
5: Well, she's alive and healthy now.
7: And I'm dead.
5: Hey, don't let's get sloppy, Tom. You knew the risks.
7: I've got some first-rate throats to keep the research going, and she doesn't remember a damn thing.
5: Oh, Jesus, Tom.
7: I was 37 years old. She was 22 years now. 22 years between us. 22 years and 6 months.
5: So, will she or won't she?
7: I don't want her to love me because she thinks she should.
5: You saw her on the monitor, heard her voice.
7: Yeah. A sigh is just a sigh.
5: Tom.
7: Oh, shit.
5: I'll get it. You'll cut your other hand.
7: Relax. Wilbur.
5: Wilbur?
7: Latest from Harding Incorporated. Wilbur the Autovac. Meet Billy McLaughlin. Thank you, Wilbur. Back to the closet.
5: Here.
7: If a clock whirs in my desk face and no one is listening, is there really a sound? In a soundproofed office with opaque windows, is it not always night? If a heart breaks in the forest and no one is there to fix it, does it patch itself up?
5: Oh, Jesus, Tom. I don't know what to tell you.
7: You know why I named you her orienteer?
5: No idea.
7: Matching personality profiles.
5: I don't follow.
7: You and me. I was your age when Ginny fell in love. Your personality, me, to a T.
5: So?
7: Is love a happy accident or a matter of psychological inevitability?
5: You son of a bitch! What about her?
7: You do feel something for her, eh?
5: I...
7: The woman she is love the man I was? Or the woman she was, the man I is?
5: Oh.
7: Orient your mind around that one, Billy boy. Will she or won't she? Will she or won't she?

0: Well, the park's as weird as ever.
1: A bit less colorful.
0: What?
2: We'll get to that.
3: Boy, I know how you feel. You're tired of planet Earth. Colonizing a lunar outpost is now underway. Preference given CW2 vets and their
0: CW2?
3: Families.
0: CW2?
2: Civil War II, most efficient war to date, lasted less than 2 months.
1: And resulted in the virtual annihilation of the American black.
2: Except the occasional rebel, who's a holdout. They call them muckers.
0: Oh, my God. Higgins!
4: He's been in the vicinity for weeks, falling to the ground. Blood on his belly. Why? Look up. Middle-aged black man.
2: Virginia! Get behind me!
5: Roger, Doug. Do you think? What's a mucker doing? What's a mucker in a floater?
2: Stay down, Virginia! He's coming back!
5: Not notification.
2: Stay still!
5: Pardon me.
2: Wait, bastards!
5: From him.
2: Shoots
5: up. Motor bucket spins, rises, turns.
2: Christ. You killed him.
0: Someone get a goddamn ambulance. And a doctor, now! Hold on, Tom. Just hold on. I got that son of a bitch.
2: You also got me in the ear.
0: Why did you stand?
2: I wanted to wing him.
0: Wing him, for Christ's sake! A man is coming at us with a machine gun from 60 feet up, and you want to wing him?
2: I was trying to spoil his aim.
0: Spoil his aim? I nearly blew your damn fool head off.
5: And
0: Tom?
5: Her hand.
0: Tom! Can you hear me? Where's that damn ambulance?

0: Thanks.
1: Pleasure.
0: Look, about what didn't happen?
1: You ever conk out before, or is it just me?
0: Oh, no, no, no, no. It's not you. It's just... I don't know.
1: I think you got the wrong woman.
0: What do you mean?
1: The three of you at the hospital. You make a lovely couple.
0: What?
1: Well, you know, news travels fast in a tight little community. Everybody's been watching Higgins moon over her splendid frozen assets for 10 years. And then you come on the scene, Higgins reborn. Everybody jumped back 10 years.
0: I wish it was that simple.
1: It is. Does she know?
0: No.
1: And you better tell her.
0: Oh, I can't. I can't. He's been in the hospital 3 days now. She's in there twice, sometimes three times a day visiting him. She's begged off our orientation walks. Won't return calls.
1: Surely you could get in to see her.
0: Yeah, I can take a hint.
1: You don't seem like a quitter to me, Bill.
0: I don't want to love her.
1: Oh.
0: I try not to love her. And I can't get her out of my head.
1: You will be given $1 billion if, in the next 10 seconds, you do not think of a green horse. You know better than that.
0: I have no right to love her. Tom's put everything into this for her, huh? He's been good to me, a real friend.
1: Yeah, who found you useful. What is she, an object, a prize?
0: No, of course not. It's just that, well, he should have his chance with her without tripping over himself. What man can compete fairly with his younger self,
1: He chose you.
0: Oh, he's my friend.
1: He chose you because you reflected what he was 10 years ago. Don't be such a dope.
0: Mm. What am I supposed to do?
1: Why ask me? All my life, people have brought me their problems. I must attract pain. When they start to tell me the same problem for the third time, I wait a bit and repeat it right back to them, exactly as they said it. They up and go away praising my name. What do you want to hear, Billy? Huh?
0: I don't know.
1: One friend of mine was engaged to the same woman for 6 years. They got as far as buying the wallpaper when God called her to be a nun. He was a devout Catholic, so by his own rules, he couldn't be sad. He was supposed to rejoice. He felt about the way you feel now. There's a word for it. Antinomy. A contradiction between two principles which seem equally necessary and urgent. It's about the sharpest tragedy a person can feel. And I tell you, Billy, can make you crazy. Higgins, Jesus. He held a torch so long he's burnt to a crisp. Then there's you. You could get over her in, say, 6 months, a year at the outside. Give me a call. You'll be ready for me then.
0: Hey, no, hey, wait, come here.

0: Let me see here. Financial statements, year ending December 30th, 1987. God.
1: Good morning, Miss Harding. How goes it?
0: Oh, I'm up to my neck in floppy disks. You know how many debentures and project overlays can happen in a large... make that huge company in 10 years?
1: I think I could suffer through it.
0: Better you than me, honey. That coffee?
1: Corpuscle paint. Doctor's orders.
0: Oh, God. Oh, it tastes like...
1: gopher piss?
0: You bet your curly red hair. Which is beautiful, by the way.
1: Thanks. So how long will it take?
0: At this rate, about a year. They've written it in Etruscan.
1: Maybe they did a summation at the end, you know, an overview of some kind.
0: Maybe they did. Why didn't I think of that?
1: Your orienteer called again. He thinks you're avoiding him.
0: Bright boy.
1: Miss Harding, look. That's none of my business, but if I was you, I'd feel a little more grateful. You've literally come back from death's door, and we're doing everything we can to make sure it's locked behind you.
0: You're right. I'm an ungrateful snot. But there's something itching in the back of my mind that I can't get at to scratch. A lot could have happened in 8 months. I could have run for president. Murdered innocent children. Had innocent children.
1: Fallen in love.
0: Fallen in love.
1: What should I tell Bill McLaughlin?
0: I'll call him when I'm feeling a little more secure.
1: Soon.
0: Yes, soon.
1: All right.

0: Jesus H. in a floater bucket. Bingo in spades! Personal diary of V.H. March 21st, 1986 to October 15th, 1986.
1: All that. If I should die before she wakes. Ten years of neurotic monomania. I make one friend and use him mercilessly.
0: Howdy, stranger. Welcome back to the land of the living.
1: Delighted to see. Demerol was synthesized to wean Hitler off morphine. I'm presently Germanic depressive.
0: I'm glad you're feeling better.
1: How would you know?
0: How would I know?
1: I know you've been quite busy with what's his name.
0: I have been here twice a day. You don't remember?
1: Not a word.
2: Christ.
1: That's just incredible.
2: What did I say?
1: You've been here?
0: 6 times in the last 3 days.
1: My God.
0: This is my 7th visit.
1: I wonder where I was.
0: Tom, you may not understand this, but I know precisely how you feel.
1: What?
0: Except I lost months, not days.
1: Oh, yes.
3: Suppose in these last 3 days we agreed to love each other forever.
0: Yes, it
3: is. Would that be binding now?
0: It might not be so bad if memory stayed completely gone.
1: What do you mean?
0: I'm drawn to you, and I don't know why. I feel something for you. Something I don't understand. I know it's crazy. Surely you'd have told me by now, but did I ever know you?
3: Thank God. I'm a damn fool if I don't just reach out and take her now. I am a damn fool. I can be a man for her. Do it right this time, Higgins.
1: Miss Harding, to the best of my knowledge, we have never met before this week.
3: There.
0: Thank you.
1: You're welcome. Miss Harding, could you come back another time? Ask them to send a shot.
0: Right away.
1: Will she? Or won't she?
0: '93, '94. Here goes '95. My diary? No.
4: I hope I'm not intruding.
0: Not at all. Come on in. I'm glad you came.
4: They gave me your message, but I...
0: Are you on call tonight, Bill?
4: No.
0: I intended to spend the night reading those damn reports, but all of a sudden I had the urge to be with someone. No. To be with you.
4: Virginia, it will be my pleasure.
0: Our pleasure. You got the right woman this time.
4: What?
0: Nothing.

0: The operation was a failure, but the patient lived. Just a little freezer burn. Mercifully, Higgins' new nurse has a ward all lined up for his convalescence. It's a semi-private, somewhere between her improbably gray eyes and the vanishing point.
1: Antinomy by Spider Robinson, dramatized by Kent Stetson. Iris Quinn was heard as Virginia, John Dunsworth as Tom Higgins, Bill Carr as Bill McLaughlin, Carol Sinclair as Deborah. You also heard Tom Regan, David Harley, and Jamie Bradley. Original music was by Kurt Hahn. Recording engineer was Mike Farrington. Sound effects were by Harold Porter. And the production assistant was Rosemary Gilbert. Antinomy was produced at CBC Halifax by Sudsy Clark. The executive producer of Vanishing Point is William Lane. Until next week, I'm Bob Bobing.
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0: Good evening. This is Van Christo. Welcome to the Van Christo Radio Theater. Tonight, we present another of the radio plays of Arch Oboler, the famed writer and producer of Lights Out. These collected plays, presented under the title of The Devil and Mr. O, represent radio drama at its finest. This is the theater of your mind, where you are about to enter the zero dimension. There are no boundaries or time limits here, only the depths of your own imagination. And now, to tell you about tonight's program, here is Mr. O.
1: This is Mr. O, Arch Oboler. Have you ever wanted to turn time backwards to a pleasanter era, back to the days long before ticking atom bombs and air pollution and the inbred madness of our cities? Well, our story begins after a word from your announcer.
2: The most natural...
1: This is Mr. O again. Now picture this in your mind. We're in the Dordogne region in France. Beside a road shimmering in the heat of the midday sun stands a large, dusty limousine. The lid to the engine is open, and a begrimed little Frenchman tinkers with the mechanism. Within the car sits an Englishwoman, Kay Stanton, my name. And next to her is Jim Brent, an American, a member of our own State Department's diplomatic corps. By the way, if you haven't turned out your lights yet, turn them out now. And listen to Neanderthal.
3: Aren't I what, Michelle?
4: Aren't you clever with engines?
3: I think I will rest a moment and talk with you. Oh, the sun. It is doing its best to fry the little brains I have left.
4: Poor dear. Come on, get in. Jeffrey was worried about your ability to fix the engine.
3: Most comfortable. You should try working with your hands, my dear Jeffrey. It gives one a most exquisite appreciation of the comforts of upholstered seats.
5: Sorry I'm such a dud at machinery.
4: No, Jeffrey, don't be so stuffy. Claude's much too primeval in his ways to be subtle. If he thought you ought to help fix the engine, he'd be shouting the fact at the top of his voice.
3: Not at the top, my dear, but perhaps in the middle register. Kay, as usual, you are right. I lack all knowledge of the diplomatic art. If I do not like what a man is doing, I'm forced to say so abruptly and completely. What an advantage you men of the diplomatic service have over we other poor mortals, my dear Jeffrey.
5: Sorry, but I'm much too warm at the moment to think you're very funny.
4: Oh, you too. The minute you get together, the great battle of words begins. Aggressiveness versus diplomacy. The financier versus the diplomat. As the Americans say, bury the hatchet, my friend.
3: I'm afraid Mr. Wallace will never appreciate my virtues. He likes men who sit around green tables and talk. I, on the other hand, do not like sitting. I do.
5: The diplomatic way of getting things done is the only civilized way.
3: And again, monsieur, I must beg to disagree. There comes a time when if a thing is to be done, one must do it. And diplomacy, how do you say it, be hanged.
5: The philosophy of ruthlessness. Caveman philosophy.
3: What do we know of cavemen?
5: I know that a ruthless aggressiveness may reap temporary rewards, but those rewards that have come in a far greater and more permanent form have resulted from the use of a civilized code. A friendly exchange. Calm consideration of facts. The ethical way of life.
3: The ethical way of life. I tell you...
4: All right, gentlemen. It's just about enough of that for one day.
5: So sorry.
3: A thousand pardons, my dear sir.
5: Are you certain it will run, Runner?
3: In my simplicity, I know but one way to find out. And that is to try and start it. Voila!
4: Clever Claude, isn't he, Jeffrey?
5: Let's hope it continues to run.
4: Oh, charming thought. Let's be on our way, Claude, before we fall apart.
5: They sit in bomb.
4: We're very late, Claude, so speed's the word.
5: Right. The sooner we get out of this country, the better I like it.
3: Why do you say that?
5: Oh, I don't like this place. It gives me the chills.
4: With the sun doing its best to parboil us. What are you talking about?
5: I'm not talking of temperatures. I'm talking of atmosphere. These forests and hills. Whenever I travel through here, I feel as if I were passing through a place old beyond decay.
3: But that is amazing.
5: What do you mean?
3: Because what you say of this country we are passing through, you speak profound truth.
4: Truth?
3: We are at Le Mustier.
5: Le Mustier?
3: Oui. Does that mean nothing to you?
5: Oh, nothing.
4: Not to me either.
3: Le Mystère, the Mysterian Period, Dawn of Mankind, the Neanderthal Man, near... You mean here, we? Here. In this country which you say is old beyond decay, were founded Neanderthaloid skeletons, what you call cavemen, men from the dawn of man's antiquity.
4: Claude, are you serious?
3: Some of the finest specimens of Neanderthaloid skeletons have been discovered in the caves right in this region.
4: Really?
3: It is unfortunate we are in such a hurry, or we could stop, perhaps, and see a few of the caves where the excavation have been made by the anthropologists.
5: We haven't time for that sort of thing.
3: I said as much.
4: Claude.
3: So I was saying, the anthropologists have found the most wonderful remains of this early species of man, who are said to be the source of the horrible ogres in our fairy tales.
4: What are you talking about?
5: Silly nonsense.
4: Yes, Claude. How could anyone possibly know after 50,000 years what this Neanderthal caveman looked like?
3: But that is simple. From the peculiarities of the skeletons that have been found, it is simple to reconstruct the physical appearance of the race.
4: Really?
3: I remember hearing the hands and feet were very large. The thigh bones curved so that the men walked like apes. Teeth and jaws were large. Enormous brow ridges resulting in a fierce, horrible expression.
4: How nice.
3: They were men and not men. Horrible characters.
5: Kay, would you mind telling your erudite friend to step on the accelerator? We've got to be at Monet within 2 hours. We'll never get there at the pace he's driving.
3: And Kay, would you tell your impatient compatriot that I drive as fast and in a manner that pleases me alone? Would you tell him that?
4: Claude, look out, the road's blocked.
6: Don't swing your wheel, you fool. I can't hear something is wrong.
4: The cliff!
6: Hey! Oh!

0: Jeffrey, please open your eyes. Jeffrey, please open your eyes. I'm so frightened. I don't know what...
1: Kay.
0: Oh, well, thank God you're all right.
1: You're all right?
0: Oh, yes, I'm all right, but Claude, I don't know where he is.
1: The cliff. We went over.
0: We were thrown clear, I guess. The car's over there. It all broken up. But Claude, I can't see him.
1: Yeah, help me up.
0: Oh, what is it, Jeffrey?
1: Oh, my arm. Broken, I guess.
0: Oh, Jeffrey.
1: Oh, I'll be all right. Lucky to be alive.
0: I don't understand going over that horrible cliff. And Claude...
2: Back here. In the brush.
1: Well, come ahead. Well, what's the matter? Are you hurt?
2: My knee. Kay, are you all right?
0: Oh, yes, Claire. All right, stay where you are. We'll come to you. We'll come to you. Don't move.
1: Oh.
0: Sorry, God. I have to get my new bandage.
2: It is all right. A little pain is better than oblivion.
1: Oh, sorry, I can't be of any help, old man. It's a blasted arm of mine.
2: It is all right, my friend. Kay is doing excellently.
0: How cold it is.
2: That wind.
0: Freezing.
2: But how could that be in the middle of July?
0: Claude, Jeffrey, what is this? The car goes over a cliff, we don't die. A warm, sunny day, and now suddenly it's like winter. What is this? Tell me, what is this?
2: Steady, there must be some logical explanation. I know this country, like you say, like the back of my hand. There is never such cold winds here in July. I tell you... Oh.
0: Oh, Claude, you shouldn't try to get help.
2: I'm all right.
1: Oh, we've got to get help somehow.
2: No. No. All I want now is a cigarette.
1: No, I haven't any. Oh, there's some in the side pocket of the car. I'll get
0: you. No, Jeffrey, I'll get
1: them. But you...
0: You can't go through the bushes with that arm of yours. I'm all right. I'll be right back.
2: Kay.
1: Kay, wait.
0: I'll be back in a minute.
2: This infernal knee.
1: Better sit quietly.
2: Quietly, quietly. It is not in my nature to be quiet. A stick. Get me a stick. I'm not going to lie here the rest of my life. Get me a stick for a crutch and I...
1: Wait a minute.
2: But I tell you...
1: Wait, I tell you. There's someone coming.
2: Kay?
1: No, the other direction.
2: But I do not see.
1: There, over there to the right. There, don't you see? The bushes are being pushed back.
2: Yes, I see. Some peasant will give us assistance. Now everything will be all right.
1: Of course. Oh, there we are. He's in the clearing. Now he...
2: Oh. Who is that?
1: Oh, no.
2: Claude.
1: Who?
2: Am I mad? This cannot be.
1: He's looking at me.
2: You do not understand.
1: Understand what? Talk up.
2: Did you not see him as I saw him? The short, hairy, twisted body. The head thrust forward. The neck bent like an ape. Those enormous brow ridges. The broad, flat nose. You did not recognize.
1: Well.
2: Once, in your own British Museum, I saw a reproduction of a man like that.
1: Huh?
2: But never did I think that I would see him in life.
1: I tell you, speak. Who was he? Who?
2: The man of the case. A Neanderthaler.
1: Near? Are you insane? Why, the race is extinct 50,000 years.
2: I tell you only what I saw, what I know.
1: And I tell you, you're mad.
2: But you saw as I did.
1: No.
2: The thick, hairy body. The short, ape-like limb. That misshapen face like something out of a nightmare. Yes. A nightmare of 50,000 years ago. A caveman comes out of the past.
1: No, stop talking like that. It can't be, I tell you, it can't be. He's some madman wandering these forests, that's all.
2: Why,
1: cavemen died here 50,000 years ago. The past doesn't come back. I tell you, it doesn't. Why? Glor.
2: Eh?
1: Kay.
2: Oh.
1: Kay. Kay.
3: Kay.
1: Kay, where are you? Kay, where are you?
4: Kay.
5: Answer. Kay.
6: And now a word from your announcer before we return to the excitement of Neanderthal.
7: Today!
8: You'll be glad you did.
6: This is Mr. Owens Moore. Let's go back to our story of Neanderthal. An auto wreck somewhere in France, and out of the past has come a man of the caves, a creature supposedly extinct for 50,000 years. The Frenchman Claude believes that this has happened, but the American Jim Brand does not. Now the two men are searching for the third member of their party, the Englishwoman who has suddenly disappeared. We give you again Neanderthal.
1: Well, it's nonsense, I tell you. Hallucination.
2: Eh?
1: Yes. Yes, hallucination. Driving along, we were talking about the Neanderthal man. So when we saw that hairy peasant, we immediately took for granted that, well, here was one of the Neanderthal come to life. I tell you, the air was hazy. Our nerves were shot. We saw things that don't exist.
2: Why is it a bit of cold? That, at least, is reality.
1: Keep moving.
2: So, I'll answer my own question. It is bitter cold because time has moved back to the third interglacial age.
1: Ah.
2: You do not believe the evidence of your senses. Yet perhaps you will believe that that is a campfire up ahead.
1: It is a fire. Here, quickly, Renner. Oh, quickly, can't you hobble faster? Kay, we'll get who's ever there to help us find Kay. Come, hurry, Renner, hurry. Hurry.
2: It's the one we saw, all right. Keep your voice down. He will hear us.
1: What manner of man is he?
2: Time and time again I have told you.
1: But he and all like him have been dead 50,000 years. You said that yourself. Dead don't come back to life.
2: We have come into his land, not he into ours.
1: Kay!
2: Keep your voice down.
1: Oh, but Kay!
2: She is not there. You can see for yourself.
1: Well, then she's lost. She's wandering around here.
2: Keep your voice down. I warn you.
1: Lunatic, savage, whatever he is, perhaps he's seen Kay.
2: Get down, you fool.
1: No, I'm going to talk to him.
2: Stay down,
1: Jeffrey. Hey, you up there. Look. We want to talk to you.
2: You fool. What have you done?
1: See, he's coming this way. I'll settle this.
2: Oh, you. While we were unseen, we had a chance to plan, to do. But now.
1: Don't talk with him. I was in West Africa for 2 years. I know how to deal with savages.
2: Look at him. You think there is even a savage?
1: He stopped. Afraid of us. He's the ugliest beggar I've ever seen. Friends,

0: Look, look, look, money. I bring you money. And pretty things.
1: Mon Dieu, what a fool. Burnt and money for him. Geoffrey, look out.
0: Let me go, you...
1: Geoffrey.
0: I tell you...
1: Geoffrey, I can't help you.
2: Do not try to hold back your tears, my friend.
1: That devil.
2: I never realized before what pain the human mind could endure.
1: But why did he do this to me? Why?
2: Do you ask the wolf why it kills?
1: Oh, killing would be one thing, but...
2: Once I saw a gypsy break the wings of a wild bird.
1: Oh, René. Oh.
2: I never thought that the time would come in my life when I couldn't reason something out.
1: But this is beyond reason.
2: Thrown into a cave like a side of beef to wait. To wait for what?
1: What? Oh, my only.
2: Wait. What? Someone is coming. Ahead.
3: I hear nothing.
2: Listen. A woman. Kay.
1: Catherine. Is that you?
2: Kay, answer.
4: Oh, Geoffrey, of course.
1: Oh, Kay, you. Oh, Catherine, are you all right?
2: Kay, where were you?
4: No, you. Are both of you all right?
1: We're all right.
2: We don't matter. You, are you all right?
4: It's so dark in here. Are you all right? Tell me.
1: Catherine, you.
2: It is you that matters. What is...
4: No, no, listen. There's so little time.
2: Eh?
3: What?
4: He's busy building up a fire. There's a chance if we run quickly.
2: Run quickly?
4: Yes, come.
3: We're not at liberty to go. My dear.
4: Why?
2: A matter of broken bones.
4: Oh, no.
2: That is the way it is.
4: Tell me what happened. Geoffrey, you. Claude, you. Tell me what happened to us. That old... Who is he? Is he really a Neanderthal?
2: There is no doubt.
4: But men like that have been dead for centuries. How did it happen? Why are we here?
2: When the automobile went over the cliff... We went into another dimension of time.
1: What?
4: I don't understand.
2: And I, too, understand little. But can it be that it bends in time or static things, that everything which occurs remains in existence as life moves on further along the corridor of time?
4: Then you mean when the automobile went over the cliff, in some way we went back into time instead of forward?
2: We...
3: No. No, that's impossible. Things exist when they exist. Not afterwards. No. No, there's a factual explanation to all this.
2: Factual? Is not the pain of our bones fact enough? Is enough?
3: Wait. What is it?
2: A chant of some sort.
4: Why is he...
3: What is he saying? What?
2: The beginning of worship. A chant to the rising sun.
4: What is happening to us? Only a few hours ago. So happy, the three of us. On our way to a party.
2: Party? Another age.
3: We've got to do something.
2: Strange.
4: What?
2: Only a few hours ago, I was the door. And you, Geoffrey, the calm, poised diplomat of the green table.
3: Stop talking nonsense!
2: Listen.
3: He's coming in here. For us? We've got to do something. Do you hear me? Do something. I won't die. I can't die. Do you hear me? Do something. I won't die like this. I can't.
2: Geoffrey!
3: I'm sorry. I never could endure pain.
2: We understand, Geoffrey.
4: Try not to think, dear.
3: All my life, I've known what to say. And now...
4: Oh, Geoffrey,
3: no. Let me talk. While I can talk, I'm a man. And I won't be a man... When he gets in here.
2: If I had a gun.
3: A world of reason. That's what it was to me. And everything could be settled with reason. In a world of reason.

0: I had a gun.
1: Everything could be straightened out at the conference table.
0: That's what I thought. All my life it would be that way. All my life. But you see, that was because I'd never met force in all my life.
1: I had a gun.
0: But you can't reason with unreason, can you? When you're facing brute force, words and ethics and logic and good faith don't mean anything, do they?
1: If I had a gun.
0: You've got to face force with force. And a gun is force. And I've got a gun.
2: Jeffrey!
3: He's out of his head.
0: Yes, yes, I tell you, I've got a gun. Diplomatic service. They made me carry it. Oh, I hated it. I thought I'd never use it, but now we've got to, don't we? We've got to.
2: Oh, he's coming in here.
0: God, your right arm's all right. Reach in my pocket there. The gun, use it, use it.
2: But I
0: use it if we're to live, use it.
2: Jeffrey, it's reaching.
0: Come on. Oh, my hands are, I can't.
1: All right, then. I'll shoot it.
0: So, it's morning. We
2: now
0: we go on living. Something may happen to return us to where we belong.
2: I don't think so.
0: Nor I. Perhaps we will be able to leave some record behind us so that the world of the future will know and understand this strange thing that has happened, this meeting of the present and the past.
2: Jeffrey, don't just stare. It's over. Talk to us.
4: I was thinking, I just killed a man. Yet, it's 50,000 years before I was born.
5: Ladies and gentlemen, you have just heard a fantasy, just a story about a long time ago world where brute and unreasoning force were the order of the day and men were afraid until they found deep courage within themselves. Yes, what you heard was just a fantasy. But think about it in terms of what happened in the recent past of our world and what might happen in the very near future. Think about it. But let's talk more about that after a word from your announcer. This is Mr. O again. We were talking about the future, all right? Let's talk about our future play. Of all the stories out of my writing past, the one that many people ask me about is the very strange story titled The Revolt of the Worms. Yes, worms. Those little night crawlers on your lawn, those strange, slimy creatures of the dark who plowed under the land long before mankind ever invented the plow. So, next week I bring you The Revolt of the Worms, and I challenge you to listen.

0: That's our story for tonight. I hope you enjoyed it and will join us again as we travel through the zero dimension in the theater of your own imagination. So until we meet again next week when I bring you another story in the night, this is Van Crystal reminding you that the extent of your own imagination is unlimited. One purpose of these programs is to help you exercise those imaginative powers. I hope we've succeeded.
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This is Michael Hansen. The Mindweb story for this half hour comes from the book Earth in Transit, Science Fiction and Contemporary Problems, a collection edited by Sheila Schwartz and published by Dell. This is Robert Silverberg's story, To See the Invisible Man. And then they found me guilty, and then they pronounced me invisible for a span of 1 year, beginning on the 11th of May in the year of grace 2104. And they took me to a dark room beneath the courthouse to affix the mark to my forehead before turning me loose. Two municipally paid ruffians did the job. One flung me into a chair and the other lifted the brand. The slab-jawed ape told me, "This won't hurt a bit," as he thrust the brand against my forehead. There was a moment of coolness, and that was all. And I asked, "What happens now?" But there was no answer, and they turned away from me and left the room without a word. The door remained open. I was free to leave, or to stay, and rot as I chose. No one would speak to me or look at me more than once, long enough to see the sign on my forehead. I was invisible. Now, you must understand that my visibility was strictly metaphorical. I still had corporeal solidity. People could see me, but they would not see me. An absurd punishment? Perhaps. But then the crime was absurd, too. The crime of coldness. Refusal to unburden himself for my fellow man. I was a four-time offender. The penalty for that was a year's invisibility. The complaint had been duly sworn, the trial held, the brands duly affixed. I was invisible. I went out into the world of warmth. They had already had the afternoon rain. The streets of the city were drying, and there was the smell of growth in the hanging gardens. Men and women went about their business. I walked among them, but they took no notice of me. The penalty for speaking to an invisible man is invisibility, a month to a year or more, depending on the seriousness of the offense. On this, the whole concept depends. I wondered how rigidly the rule was observed. I soon found out. I stepped into a lift shaft and let myself be spiraled up toward the nearest of the hanging gardens. It was 11, the cactus garden, and those gnarled, bizarre shapes suited my mood. I emerged on the landing stage and advanced toward the admissions counter to buy my token. A pastry-faced, empty-eyed woman sat back of the counter. I laid down my coin. Something like fright entered. Her eyes quickly faded, and I said, "One admission." No answer. People were queuing up behind me. Others were jostling me out of the way. Not a word of apology. I began to sense some of the meaning of my invisibility. They were literally treating me as though they could not see me. There are countervailing advantages. I walked around behind the counter and helped myself to a token without paying for it. Since I was invisible, I could not be stopped. I thrust the token in the slot and entered the garden. But the cacti bored me. An inexpressible malaise slipped over me, and I felt no desire to stay. On my way out, I pressed my finger against the jutting thorn and drew blood. The cactus, at least, still recognized my existence, but only to draw blood. I returned to my apartment. My books awaited me, but I felt no interest in them. I sprawled out on my narrow bed and activated the energizer to combat the strange lassitude that was afflicting me. I thought about my invisibility. It would not be such a hardship, I told myself. I had never depended overly on other human beings. Indeed, had I not been sentenced in the first place for my coldness toward my fellow creatures? So what need did I have of them now? Let them ignore me. It would be restful. I had a year's respite from work, after all. Invisible men did not work. How could they? Who would go to an invisible doctor for a consultation? Or who would hire an invisible lawyer to represent him? Or give a document to an invisible clerk to file? No work then. No income, of course, either. But landlords did not take rent from invisible men. Invisible men went where they pleased.
at no cost. I had just demonstrated that at the Hanging Gardens. Invisibility would be a great joke on society, I felt. They had sentenced me to nothing more dreadful than a year's lecture. I was certain I would enjoy it. But there were certain practical disadvantages. On the first night of my invisibility, I went to the city's finest restaurant. I would order their most lavish dishes, a 100-unit meal, and then conveniently vanish at the presentation of the bill. Well, my thinking was muddy. I never got seated. I could go into the kitchen. I could help myself to anything I pleased. I could disrupt the workings of the restaurant, but I decided against that. Society had its ways of protecting itself against invisible ones. There could be no direct retaliation, of course, no intentional defense, but, well, who could say no to a chef's claim that he had seen no one in the way when he hurled a pot of floating water toward the wall? Invisibility was invisibility, a two-edged sword. I left the restaurant. I ate at an automated restaurant nearby, and then I took an auto cab home. Machines, like cacti, did not discriminate against my sort. I sensed that they would make poor companions for a year, though. I slept poorly. The second day of my invisibility was a day of further testing and discovery. I went for a long walk, careful to stay on the pedestrian paths. I had heard all about the boys who enjoy running down those who carry the mark of invisibility on their forehead. Again, there's no recourse, no punishment for them. My condition has its little hazard by intention. I walked the streets, seeing how the throngs parted for me. I cut through them like a microtome passing between cells. They were well trained. At midday, I saw my first fellow, invisible. He was a tall man of middle years, stocky, dignified, bearing a mark of shame on a dome-like forehead. His eyes met mine only for a moment, and then he passed on. An invisible man, naturally, cannot see another of his kind. I was amused, nothing more. I was still savoring the novelty of this way of life. No slight could hurt me, not yet. Late in the day, I came to one of those bathhouses where working girls can cleanse themselves for a couple of small coins. I smiled wickedly and went up the steps. The attendant at the door gave me the flicker of a startled look. It was a small triumph for me, but did not dare to stop me. I went in. An overpowering smell of soap and sweat struck me. I persevered inward. I passed cloak rooms where long rows of gray smocks were hanging, and it occurred to me that I could rifle those smocks of every unit they contained, but I didn't. Theft loses meaning when it becomes too easy, as the clever ones who devised invisibility were aware. I passed on into the bath chambers themselves. Hundreds of women were there. Nubile girls, weary wenches, old crones. Some blushed, a few smiled, many turned their backs on me, but they were careful not to show any real reaction to my presence. Supervisory matrons stood guard, and who knew but that she might be reported for taking undue cognizance for the existence of an invisible. So I watched them.

sensation was a mixed one. A sense of wicked achievement at having penetrated the sanctum sanctorum unhalted. And then, welling up slowly within me, a sensation of, what was it? Sorrow? Boredom? Revulsion? I was unable to analyze it, but it felt as though a clammy hand had seized my throat, so I left quickly. The smell of soapy water stung my nostrils for hours afterward, and the sight of pink flesh haunted my dreams that night. I ate alone in one of the automatics.

0: In the third week, I fell ill. It began with a high fever, then pain to the stomach, vomiting, and the rest of the ugly symptomatology. And by midnight, I was certain I was dying. The cramps were intolerable, and when I dragged myself through the toilet cubicle, I caught sight of my face in the mirror, distorted, greenish, beaded with sweat. The mark of invisibility stood out like a beacon in my pale forehead. For a long time, I lay on the tiled floor, limply absorbing the coolness of it. And then I thought, what if it's my appendix? That ridiculous, obsolete, obscure, prehistoric survival, inflamed and ready to burst. I needed a doctor. The phone was covered with dust. They had not bothered to disconnect it, but I had not called anyone since my arrest, and no one had dared call me. The penalty for knowingly telephoning an invisible man is invisibility. My friends, such as they were, had stayed far away. I grasped the phone, thumbed the panel, it lit up, and the directory robot said,
1: "Which home do you wish to speak, sir?"
0: "Doctor," I gasped.
1: "Certainly, sir."
0: Bland, smug, mechanical words. No way to pronounce the robot invisible, so it was free to talk to me. Then the screen glowed, and a doctorly voice said,
2: "Well, what seems to be the trouble?"
0: Stomach pains. I think it's maybe appendicitis.
2: Well, we'll have a man over there.
0: He stopped. I had made the mistake of upturning my agonized face. His eyes lit on my forehead mark. The screen winked into blackness as rapidly as though I had extended the leprous hand for him to kiss. My appendix did not rupture. I survived, so badly shaken. A man can survive without human conversation for a year. He can travel on automated cars and eat at automated restaurants. But there are no automated doctors. For the first time, I felt truly beyond the pale. A convict in a prison is given a doctor when he falls ill. My crime had not been serious enough to merit prison, and so no doctor would treat me if I suffered. It was unfair. I cursed the devil who had invented my punishment. I faced each bleak dawn alone. As alone as Crusoe on his island, here in the midst of a city of 12 million souls. How can I describe my shifts of mood, my many tacks before the changing winds of the passing months? There were times when invisibility was a joy, a delight, a treasure. In those paranoid moments, I gloried in my exemption from the rules that bound ordinary men. I stole. I entered small stores and seized the receipts while a cowering merchant feared to stop me lest in crying out he'd make himself liable to my invisibility. If I had known that the state reimbursed all such losses, I might have taken less pleasure in it, but I stole. I invaded. And the bathhouse never tempted me again, but I breached other sanctuaries. I entered hotels and walked down the corridors, opening doors at random. Most rooms were empty. Some were not. Godlike, I observed all. I toughened. My disdain for society, the crime that had earned me invisibility in the first place, heightened. I stood in the empty streets during the periods of rain and railed at the gleaming faces of the towering buildings on every side. "Who needs you?" I would roar. "Not I. Who needs you in the slightest?" I jeered and mocked and railed. It was a kind of insanity brought on, I suppose, by the loneliness. I entered theaters where the happy lotus eaters sat slumped in their massage chairs, transfixed by the glowing trident images. I capered down the aisles. No one grumbled at me. The luminescence of my forehead told them to keep their complaints to themselves, and they did. Those were the mad moments, the good moments, the moments when I towered 20 feet high and strode among the visible clouds with contempt oozing from every pore. Those were insane moments, I admit that freely. A man who has been in the condition of involuntary invisibility for several months is not likely to be well-balanced. Did I call them paranoid moments? Manic-depressive might be more to the point. The pendulum swung dizzily. The days when I felt only contempt With invisible fools all around me, they were balanced by days when the isolation pressed intangibly on me. I would walk the endless streets, pass through the gleaming arcade, stare down at the highways with their streaking bullets of gay colors. Not even a beggar would come up to me. Did you know we had beggars in our shining century? Not till I was pronounced invisible did I know it. For then my long walks took me to the slums where the shine was one thing and where the suffering, trouble-faced old men begged for small coins. No one begged for coins from me. Once the blind man came up to me.
3: For the love of God,
0: he wheezed,
3: help me to buy new eyes from the eye bank.
0: Those were the first direct words any human being had spoken to me in months. I started to reach into my tunic for money, planning to give him every unit on me in gratitude. Why not? I could get more simply by taking it, but before I could draw the money out, a nightmare figure hobbled on crutches between us, and I caught the whispered word.
3: Invisible.
0: And then the two of them scuttled away like frightened crabs, and I stood there stupidly holding my money. Not even the beggars, devils, to have invented this torment. So I softened again. My arrogance ebbed away. I was lonely now. Who could accuse me of coldness? I was spongy soft, pathetically eager for a word, a smile, a clasping hand. It was the 6 months of my invisibility. I loathed it entirely now. Its pleasures were hollow ones, and its torment was unbearable. I wondered how I would survive the remaining 6 months. Believe me, suicide was not far from my mind in those dark hours. And finally, I committed an act of foolishness. On one of my endless walks, I encountered another invisible, no more than the third or the fourth such creature I'd seen in my 6 months. As in the previous encounters, our eyes met, warily only for a moment. And then he dropped his to the pavement and he sidestepped me and walked on. He was a slim young man, no more than 40, with tousled brown hair and a narrow pinched face. He had a look of scholarship about him, and I wondered what he might have done to merit his punishment. And I was seized with a desire to run after him and ask him and to learn his name and to talk to him, embrace him. All these things are forbidden to mankind. No one shall have any contact whatsoever with an invisible, not even a fellow invisible, especially not a fellow invisible. There is no wish on society's part to foster a secret bond of fellowship among its pariahs. I knew all this. I turned and followed him all the same. For 3 blocks, I moved along behind him, remaining 20 to 50 paces to the rear. Security robots seemed to be everywhere. Their scanners quick to detect an infraction, and I didn't dare make my move. Then he turned down a side street, a gray, dusty street 5 centuries old, and began to stroll with ambling, going nowhere due to the invisible. And I came up behind him. Please, I said softly. Please, no one will see us here. We can talk. My name is... He whirled on me, horror in his eyes. His face was pale. He looked at me in amazement for a moment and then darted forward as though to go around me. I blocked him.
3: Wait. Wait, don't be afraid, please.
0: But he burst past me. I put my hand on his shoulder, and he wiggled free.
3: Just a word,
0: I begged. Not even a word. Not even a hoarsely uttered, leave me alone. He sidestepped me and ran down the empty street, the steps diminishing from a clatter to a murmur as he reached the corner and rounded it. I looked after him, feeling a great loneliness well up in me. And then, a fear. He hadn't breached the rules of invisibility, but I had. I had seen him. That left me subject to punishment. An extension of my term of invisibility, perhaps. I looked around anxiously, but there were no security robots in sight, no one at all. I was alone. Turning, calming myself, I continued down the street. Gradually, I regained control over myself. I saw that I had done something unpardonably foolish. The stupidity of my action troubled me, but even more the sentimentality of it. To reach out in that panicky way to another invisible, to admit openly my loneliness, my need. No, it meant that society was winning and I couldn't have that. The 8th month passed, the 9th, the 10th. The seasonal round had made nearly a complete turn. Spring had given way to a mild summer, summer to a crisp autumn, autumn to winter with its fortnightly snowfall still permitted for aesthetic reasons. The winter had ended now. In the park, the trees sprouted green buds. The weather control people stepped up the rainfall to twice daily. My term was drawing to an end. In the final months of my invisibility, I had slipped into a kind of torpor. My mind, forced back on its own resources, no longer cared to consider the implications of my condition. And I slid in a blurred haze from day to day. I read compulsively, but unselectively. Aristotle one day, the Bible the next, the Handbook of Mechanics the next. I retained nothing. As I turned a fresh page, its predecessor slipped from my memory. I no longer bothered to enjoy the few advantages of invisibility, the voyeuristic thrills, the minute throb of power that comes from being able to commit any act with only limited fear of retaliation. I say limited because the passage of the Invisibility Act had not been accompanied by an act appealing human nature. Few men would not risk invisibility to protect their wives or children from an invisible one's molestation. No one would coolly allow an invisible to jab out his eyes. No one would tolerate an invisible's invasion of his home. There were ways of coping with such infringements without appearing to recognize the existence of the invisible, as I've mentioned before. Still, it was possible to get away with a great deal. I declined to try. Somewhere Dostoevsky has written, "Without God, all things are possible." I can amend that. To the invisible man, all things are possible and uninteresting. So it was. The weary months passed. I did not count the minutes till my release. To be precise, I wholly forgot that my term was due to end. On the day itself, I was reading in my room, morosely turning page after page when the annunciator chimed. It had not chimed for a full year. I'd almost forgotten the meaning of the sound. But I opened the door. There they stood, the men of the law. Wordlessly, they broke the seal that held the mark to my forehead. The emblem dropped away and shattered. "Hello, citizen," they said to me. I nodded gravely. "Yes, hello."
4: "May 11th, 2105, your term's up. You're restored to society. You paid your debt."
0: "Yeah, thank you."
4: Come out for a drink, please, huh?"
0: "I'd sooner not."
4: "Oh, it's a tradition. Come along."
0: So I went with him. My forehead felt strangely naked now. I glanced in a mirror to see that there was a pale spot where the emblem had been. They took me to a bar nearby and treated me to synthetic whiskey, raw, powerful. The bartender grinned at me. Someone on the next stool clapped me on the shoulder and asked me who I liked in tomorrow's jet races, and I had no idea, and I said so. "Hey, Amir, I'm back in Kelso 4-1, but he's got terrific spurt power." "I'm sorry," I said.
2: "He's been away for a while,"
0: one of the government men said softly. The euphemism was unmistakable. My neighbor glanced at my forehead and nodded at the pale spot. He offered to buy me a drink, too. I accepted, though I was already feeling the effects of the first one. I was a human being again. I was visible. I did not dare snub him anywhere. It might have been construed as the crime of coldness once again. My fifth offense would have meant 5 years of invisibility. I had learned humility. Returning to visibility involved an awkward transition, of course. Old friends to meet. Lame conversations to hold, shattered relationships to renew. I had been in exile in my own city for a year, and coming back was not easy. But I persevered, for I was no longer the same haughty, aloof person I had been before my conviction. I had learned humility in the hardest of schools. Now and then I noticed an invisible on the streets, of course. It was impossible to avoid them. But trained as I had been trained, I quickly glanced away as though my eyes had come momentarily to rest on some shambling, festering horror from another world. It was in the fourth month of my return to visibility that the ultimate lesson of my sentence struck home, though. I was in the vicinity of the city tower, having returned to my old job in the documents division of the municipal government. I had left work for the day and was walking toward the tubes when a hand emerged from the crowd and caught my arm.
3: "Please," the soft voice said. "Please, wait a minute. Don't be afraid."
0: I looked up, startled. In our city, strangers do not accost strangers. I saw the gleaming emblem of invisibility on the man's forehead. Then I recognized him. The slim boy I had accosted more than half a year before in that deserted street. He had grown haggard. His eyes were wild, his brown hair flecked with gray. He must have been at the beginning of his term then. Now he must have been near its end. He held my arm. I trembled. This was no deserted street. This was the most crowded square of the city. I pulled my arm away from his grasp and started to turn away.
3: "No, no, don't go. Can't you pity me? You've been there yourself."
0: I took a faltering step. Then I remembered how I had cried out to him, how I had begged him not to spurn me. I remembered my own miserable loneliness. I took another step away from him.
3: "Coward, coward, talk to me. I dare you. Talk to me, coward."
0: It was too much. I was touched. Sudden tears stung my eyes, and I turned to him, stretched out a hand to his. I caught his thin wrist. The contact seemed to electrify him. A moment later, I held him in my arms, trying to draw some of the misery from his frame to mine. The security robot closed in, surrounding us. He was held to one side. I was taken into custody. They will try me again. Not for the crime of coldness this time, but for the crime of warmth. Perhaps they will find extenuating circumstances and release me. Perhaps not. I do not care. If they condemn me, this time I will wear my

0: You've heard that of Silverbird story. To see the invisible man. It appears when the captain editor dies through your throat. It's in Transit, published by Dell. This is Marco Manson. 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
2: Curiosity allegedly kills cats. Why this fate should befall our feline friends in particular is beyond me. I do know, though, that if a bedroom door is locked, I cannot rest until it is opened. Perhaps you feel like that, too. Davy Snowden did. He had a few ideas about what might lie on the other side of a certain locked door, but he could never have guessed with any accuracy. You see, a mere turn of a handle sent him on a journey into and beyond midnight.
3: Biotech, the new soak and pre-washed powder, presents Beyond Midnight by Michael McCabe.
4: I received a letter from Mrs. Bookfights of Spoon Street, Lakeside, Cape Town during the week, and she wrote to me about biotechs. She said, my daughter's gym tunic was very badly stained, with the result she would not wear it. I decided to try biotechs, which you advertise, and I soaked the garment for a few hours, and much to my amazement, the stains disappeared. I've spoken about this product to my friends who are now using biotechs, and I'd like to say a big thank you for making this product available to us. Well, as I've been saying for a little while, Mrs. Bookfights and you other ladies, biotechs is absolutely marvelous when it comes to helping get rid of those very stubborn stains. I've kept on emphasizing that you let soaking do your washing. And you will notice that these stains just vanish by using biotechs merely by soaking overnight or for a couple of hours in warm water or pre-washing in your washing machine. It is spelt B.

0: The house was a sphinx, squatting on the hillside. It had the dark, sullen look of all empty houses, but its size also made it seem tragic. It was four stories high, the topmost floor overhanging the entrance and supported on spidery white columns. It was a house built in an era of opulence, and then deserted by its owners for smaller, racier houses in more fashionable sections of the countryside. Spotlighted in the glare from the car, they embraced and kissed, and the girl fumbled in her purse for a key. The boy went back and made the car dark again.
1: Hey, wait for me. Wait for me.
2: Oh, here we are.
0: Hunting light sources and finding them, the front room blazed into view, but the gloom of the old house was only partly dispelled.
3: Oh, will you just look at the wallpaper? Positively scurfy.
2: Yeah, it looks different, huh? How long has it been since you were here?
3: Yes, it's almost 8 years. I was 9 when Father died. And that's when we moved out. We've always rented the place every summer, though. Rented it out, you know? Just smell it.
2: You rented it out. That's why the lights are still on, I guess.
3: Davy, maybe we shouldn't have come here.
2: Oh, Bonnie.
0: He grinned. It was an appealing, crooked grin, placing lean dimples on the smooth plane of his cheeks. He was 22, and the best-looking boy that had ever come into Bonnie Daniels' life. And now, he was even more than that.
3: Davy. Let's go explore.
2: Right, okay.
1: Got the stairs here.
0: From room to room and floor to floor they went, racing down corridors, giggling at ancestral portraits, playing hide-and-seek in the labyrinth of upstairs bedrooms. They made the old house shake with their exuberance and ring with their laughter. It was on the fourth, on topmost floor, that Davy found the door that wouldn't yield.
2: Oh, Jesus. You don't have a... I'm a ghost. I'm just a little old ghost.
3: Oh, I can't, Davy. I can't. I have to sink down. Sink down. Oh. And rest because I'm tired. And I've no strength. And oh.
2: This is queer. All the others are open. Oh, brother. This one's really stuck.
3: No. No, it isn't stuck. It's locked. It's always been locked.
2: Oak. That's what this is made of, okay? Oak. What's behind it?
3: I don't know. It's been locked since ever I can remember. Daddy once told me never to go near this room, and once I remember my mother talking about it. She was...
2: Yeah.
3: She was sort of nervous, I recall.
2: Sounds mysterious. What say we break it in?
3: Oh, no, Davy. No. We can't do that.
2: Well, gee, aren't you curious? Maybe it's full of hanging women like Bluebeard's castle. Or I tell you what, maybe it's where the family jewels are hidden.
3: Oh, let's leave it alone, Davy. I was always scared of that door. Davy, don't!
2: Well, what's it locked for? There's got to be something pretty valuable in there. Listen, for all you know, there may be money in there. I mean, your father left the house to you, didn't he? I mean, if there's something valuable in there, it belongs to you, doesn't it?
3: Davy, you promised not to talk about money.
2: I'm not talking about your mother's money.
3: But the house isn't really mine. Not yet. Well, not till I'm 21, and that's 2 years yet, Davy.
2: Don't be technical.
3: Davy?
2: Okay, if that's how you feel. We have plenty of time anyway. Hey, come here.
3: No, Please, Daddy. Let's go downstairs.
2: Oh, sure. Let's go. Come on.
0: They went to the first floor, and Davy, with dramatic gestures, pulled all the dust sheets from the furniture, and then he went to the basement and returned with kindling. The fire took a long time to get going. A city boy, Davy was inexpert. Finally, though, warmth was induced, and they pulled a sofa close and curled into each other's arms.
2: Come on, kitten. Time to go to bed. You're asleep. You always fall asleep. Hey, what the... Hey, we got company. No, wait.
4: It's Mother.
3: Mother, it's all right.
5: Mother, it's all right. You're hurting me.
4: All right, is it? I suppose you're David Snowden. I've heard about you, Mr. Snowden. Well, thank heavens I had the sense to think of this place when Bonnie didn't show up at home.
5: You have it all wrong. Davy, tell her.
2: Never mind.
4: I understand everything. I was afraid something like this might happen as soon as Bonnie started mentioning you in her letters from school. Get your things, Bonnie. We're going home.
2: Mrs. Daniels.
4: I don't want to hear...
2: We're married, Mrs. Daniels.
5: It's true. We were married in Elton this afternoon.
4: You can't be. You're underage.
5: Not in Elton. 19's fine in Elton. You can do anything, Mother. Please, try to understand.
4: Oh, I understand, all right. I went through a dozen Davies when I was your age. All the handsome boys who thought I was the catch of the season. Even if I had braces on my teeth and a bad complexion. Oh, Bonnie. Bonnie, my poor Bonnie.
2: I love Bonnie, Mrs. Daniels.
4: Suppose you have no money.
5: Mother!
2: No. My family were immigrants. My father was a freight dispatcher till he died. My mother's alive, but I don't even know where. I haven't any kind of a family background, Mrs. Daniels, but I love Bonnie.
4: Why? You heard, Mr. Snowden. Why?
2: Why? You can't explain something like that.
4: She's a plain girl. Are you blind? She's plain. Why does a handsome boy like you want to marry my daughter? Do you think I'm stupid,
5: Mother?
2: I love her, and that's all there is to it. And we're married, and there's nothing you can do about it.
4: You're handsome, Mr. Snowden, but you're not very bright. There's everything in the world I can do about it. I intend having this marriage annulled immediately.
5: Oh.
2: We won't let you do that, Mrs. Daniels.
4: I'm going home now, Bonnie. I want you to come with me.
5: I won't.
4: Don't make it any worse than it is now.
5: I won't. Davy, tell her I'm not going.
2: You see how it is, Mrs. Daniels?
4: Yeah, I see how it is. You will regret this girl. Mark my words.
5: I can't live without Davy. And if you break this up, I'll kill myself, I swear.
4: Don't talk nonsense, but a heart doesn't break. It withers. That's what I don't want you to find out.
5: I will. I mean it. I'll kill myself.

0: It's a lousy hole, and you know it.
1: I'm ashamed to have to bring you here to two rooms downtown.
2: Oh, don't worry, Davy. We'll make it nice. You'll see. There's something else. More important now, Davy. Can she really do what she says?
1: I don't know. I'll have to talk to a lawyer.
2: Because I couldn't stand it if she did, Davy.
1: Your mother loves you. She wouldn't hurt you.
2: Davy, tell me the truth. Do you think I'm plain? Huh?
1: I think you're beautiful.
2: Tell me the truth, Davy. Do you think I'm plain, Davy? Do you? Tell me the truth.

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1: Daddy, what happened?
4: I went to Hillinger and Dahl's. Father of an old fraternity pal of mine works there.
1: Well?
4: Bonnie, it doesn't look so good. The lawyer thinks your mother can run us through a ringer. By the time she's through with us, I'll probably be arrested for kidnapping her over the state lines. Looks pretty hopeless, Kitten.
1: It can't be, Davy. Maybe if you talk to her...
4: She won't give me a chance. She's made up her mind that all I want is her lousy money.
1: Well, what if there wasn't any money? What if I signed away all the rights to the money my father left me? That would make her believe... That would make her believe us, wouldn't it?
4: That's kind of drastic, Bonnie. I mean, the money's yours when you come of age. I mean, you're entitled to it.
1: I don't care about the money.
4: But yeah, sure. But there has to be another way. There has to be.
1: Davy.
4: What?
1: You don't care about the money, do you?
4: Do I care about your money, Bonnie?
1: Because if I thought... What, Davy?
4: What kind of a question is that to ask your husband?
1: Well, you better give me some kind of answer, Davy.
4: Have I acted as if all I want is your money? Oh, sure. That's what your old lady thinks. Oh,
1: I want my mother to be wrong. More than anything else in the world, I want my mother to be wrong, Davy. Oh, say you'd love her. Please, Davy.
4: Listen, I got an idea. It's a crazy idea, and I won't blame you if you don't go along with it.
1: What is
4: it? You remember what you said? What you told your... What you told your mother up at the house about you killing yourself?
1: Yes, but what are you talking about?
4: Look, she didn't believe you, of course. Nobody believes you when you talk wild like that. But if anything, it'd make her realize that you really love me. I mean, that this marriage was really important to you. No, look, listen, Bonnie, don't get me wrong. I mean, what would your mother think if she thought you were really serious about killing yourself? Wouldn't that make her change her mind in a hurry?
1: Why, I suppose it would. You can't fool about like that, Davy. Well, we couldn't fool her about a thing.
4: Look,
1: like...
4: if you really tried to commit suicide, Bonnie, only you didn't try too hard.
1: How can I do such a thing?
4: Well, there's a couple of ways. A couple. Gas, for instance. I mean, we could fix up a phony thing with the gas. Kitten, don't look like that. We'll just forget the whole thing.
1: No, go on, Davy. I'm listening.
4: Well, maybe the easiest way would be with poison. It might be more convincing, even, because I'd have to get a doctor, and he'd have to pump you out.
1: Davy,
4: and...
1: I couldn't do that.
4: Wait a minute. It could be sleeping pills, or...
1: Yes, but...
4: I have some of those. It wouldn't hurt at all. Oh, look, all you'd have to do would be to take a couple. Nothing to really hurt.
1: Oh.
4: You could write to your mother, you see. Tell her what you're going to do, but that I don't know about it, see? You could say you were going to swallow a bottle of pills, but in actual fact, you only take a few. Then, when your mother shows up here...
1: Scares me, Davy. The whole thing scares me.
4: I promise you, Kitten, nothing will go wrong. And your mother will know you love me. You do love me, don't you, Bonnie?
1: Oh, I do.
5: Bonnie sat down that same afternoon and composed a letter to her mother... with Davy's assistance. It was brief, emotional, and final. Davy's editing gave it a tone of melancholy forgiveness. He grinned as he licked the seal and raced to the mailbox. They waited until the next afternoon before putting their plan into action.
6: Hello? Leave it ring. It may be her. She may have received the letter, and now she's calling you. Leave it ring.

0: Okay. This is it. Do you have the file?
1: Yes. Here.
0: Look, you better do all this yourself. To take out three, okay? No. Better make it four.
1: Davy, are you sure it'll be all right?
0: Of course it will. Look, it takes at least 10 to hurt you, and even then it wouldn't do you a lot of harm. Besides, I'll get a doctor over as soon as possible. Trust me, kitten.
1: I trust you, Davy.
0: Wait a moment. Here, water.

It was almost half an hour before she felt as much as drowsy. He suggested that she went to lie down in the bedroom. She did this. She was asleep 10 minutes later. He called her name.

0: I'm funny, do you? You don't care about the money, do you, Davy? Please, Davy, you don't.
1: Bonnie?
0: About money.
1: You asleep? Huh?
0: Davy.
1: Bonnie?
0: Davy.
2: Seemed like a long time passed. He went out and bought groceries at the store. He tiptoed to Bonnie's bedroom and called her. She did not stir. He was about to call Mrs. Daniels, having decided to change the plan a little, to call her urgently to come over instead, when...
3: Where is she? Where's my dog?
1: Well, Bonnie, why, she's lying down sleeping, I guess. I just got in a couple of minutes ago. Just a minute. What is this?
3: That's what this is all about. Take your dirty little hands off me.
1: Oh, brother, look, Alpha. It worked. She's out of her mind. Now there's...
4: I can't be dead. No, I'll get a doctor.

0: You're too late.
1: You drove her to this. It's your fault. If you'd let her alone.
2: Me, it's you. She did that because of you.
1: She isn't dead. She can't.

0: up. Wake up, kitten. It's all right. Everything's all right. It's all right, kitten. Please. Oh, for Pete's sake, you've got to wake up. Bunny, wake up. She can't be dead. There weren't many pills in that bottle. She couldn't have taken many.
1: She wouldn't need much. Not with Bunny's heart. It wouldn't take much.
0: What are you talking about?
1: She's had rheumatic fever when she was 30. Her heart's been weak ever since.
0: Bonnie, please, Bonnie. Bonnie, kitten, wake up, please. It's okay, Bonnie. Bonnie, wake up.
2: Would you kindly attend a meeting in the office of my attorneys, Hallman and Wilcox, 70 Wall Street, at 10:30 a.m., April the 3rd.
3: Were they meaning to do him harm? What could they do? Concerned about his making a claim against Bonnie's estate? He had already covered the question. Hellinger and Dowes had assured him that he had no rights to any part of the girl's estate. What then?
4: What then?
5: What? Mrs. Daniels is in my office waiting for you.
0: Am I being sued?
5: Sued? Of course not.
2: Come in, Mr. Snowden. This won't take very long. I wonder if you're curious about my daughter's estate. In case she didn't know, her inheritance from my late husband wasn't due until she was 21. Since her death, it automatically reverts to me. So, you see, there's nothing you could possibly expect.
0: I didn't expect anything.
2: Very kind of you, I'm sure. However, Mr. Snowden, the fact that you did marry Bonnie imposes a certain amount of obligation on me. You are my son-in-law, whether I enjoy the fact or not. As it happens, I don't. But as it also happens, I feel that it's necessary to make some kind of settlement in regard to your welfare.
0: I don't understand.
5: I'm sure Mrs. Daniels...
2: Shut up, Walter. Tell him myself. Mr. Snowden, you seem very fond of that old house of ours. It was once valued at a great deal of money, but I doubt that it's worth more than a few thousand today. Anyway, it's yours. Mr. Snowden, you have complete possession of the land, the house, and everything in it.
0: Everything? You really mean everything?
2: Of course. Mr. Hallman will see to the formalities. I merely wanted to let you know.
0: Gee, Mrs. Daniels...
2: Don't thank me. I can stand anything from you except thanks. I sincerely hope, Mr. Snowden, that we never meet again.
5: Robin, let's take care of all the details.
0: Could I just ask one question? When Mrs. Daniels said I could have everything, well, there are certain places in the house, I mean, locked doors, rooms and that. Am I entitled
5: to all? Of course, Mr. Snowden, everything. I'll see you get a full set of keys for every lock. Now, so we get down to business.
3: Came the day when Davy drove out to look at his estate. A cursory inspection of the lower floors, and then the climb to the fourth. He was winded by the time he reached the door. He was excited, too. There might, of course, be nothing of value in the room, no treasure, no hidden cache of jewels. But there might just be something of value, he reasoned. There was, of course, only one way to find out. To learn the secret behind the locked door. Ah, success. He stepped inside. The house was a sphinx. And like a sphinx, it was silent. But now, the silence was broken.

0: You lied to him. You knew perfectly well what you were doing when you deeded the house to Snowden.
1: I knew. You're going to give me away, Walter? You could call that place Lieutenant back, you know.
0: Of course I'm not going to give you away. But, well, there's such a thing as morality.
1: I knew. I knew there was nothing behind that door except rotten floorboards. I used to argue with my husband about it. I used to say we ought to have the floor repaired, that someone might fall through that terrible overhang and be dashed to pieces on the driveway. But he was a strangely miserly man. So we just locked up the room and forgot it.

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0: 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Lots of Ford LTD owners have discovered that adjusting how they drive results in surprisingly good gas mileage. And consider maintenance. 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Compared to its nearest sales competitor, LTD maintenance schedule specifies fewer spark plug changes, fuel filter changes, and chassis lubes for more savings. The 1974 LTD is the best-selling car in its price class, evidence that for many, it's the best solution to owning a full-size car.
1: The well-made Ford. The closer you look, the better we look.
2: Today, a story set in the make-believe world of movies. That gray area where reality wavers between fact and fiction. Actors are a strange lot. We tend to view them in two ways, as the characters they portray on celluloid and as real people. But in both cases, they seem larger than life. We're about to meet Millie Clay, a woman whose job it is to funnel our interest into the personal phase of actors' lives. Millie Clay is a gossip columnist. She calls her column, and we call our story, Clay Pigeons.
3: When dear friend Norman Sharnoff invited me on location for his new picture, little did I dream how much action I would see both on and off camera. Norman's directing Bees in a Bonnet here in the Mojave Desert, and his co-stars, luscious Paul Helms and sultry Robin Albright, have been doing their best to render the title an understatement. Well, today, for the first day in five, shooting ran according to schedule. But the moment the cast and crew broke for supper, the buzzing began in Ernest.
4: Norman, you've got to send her home. Millie Clay's poison on a picture. She thrives on our agony.
0: Look, Herb, we need the publicity.
4: We don't need the kind she'll give us. The way Paul and Robin are carrying on, she'll kill us. We'll never get the picture finished.
0: Yeah, we'll only be here five more days. I can handle Millie Clay. Come on. Let's get a drink before our star taps us out.
5: Bottle, you're not through with that one yet. Come on, Paul, lay off that stuff. You're juice.
6: I want to go unconscious. It's the only way I can stand making these rotten pictures.
5: Let's go over your lines for tomorrow.
6: What are you, my fairy godmother? Mitch, all you've got to do is fall down when I'm supposed to and take a punch now and then. You're not being paid to give advice.
5: You're the star.
6: You bet I am. Now go get me another bottle.
4: I'm telling you, the studio's not going to be happy with Paul's performance. He's got to dry out.
0: Look, Herb, you're the link in the pipeline, huh? And tell them what they want to hear. They'll scream about the budget anyway. Why cause them further upset over something so trivial as a personality clash on the set? Can I help it if their stars hate each other's guts?
4: Don't look now, but Miss Happiness just walked in, and she's breathing fire.
7: Norman, I have to talk to you. Alone.
4: Oh, yes, I was just leaving. See you when the sun comes up.
0: Yes, Robin, dear, what is it?
7: You know perfectly well what it is. Paul Helms. Now, how do you expect me to play the lover of a man I despise?
0: You're an actress. Think of it as a challenge, honey.
7: I signed for this picture because you were directing. I wanted to work with you.
0: And you are doing just marvelously. I know how Paul can be.
7: I'm a professional, and I demand to be treated as one.
0: But just ignore him, honey.
7: You try ignoring somebody who's constantly pawing at you, making snide remarks. It's affecting my performance.
0: Now, Robin, you are perfect for the part. I've said that all along.
7: Norman, I don't know how I can go on.
0: Oh, well, your show is both in the morning, honey. Now, you try to get some sleep. I'll talk to Paul.
7: And please keep Millie Clay away from me.
0: Yes, I will. You know, Robin, after we finish the picture and the critics tell us what geniuses we are, you'll laugh at how serious this all seems right now. Bees in a Bonnet is going to be a super movie, in spite of Paul Helms and Millie Clay and everything else.
7: Oh, Norman, do you really think so?
0: No, I don't think so. I know it will.
3: Well, there It was another eventful day in the making of what will probably be one of the most uneventful movies of the year. For Norman Sharnoff's sake, the dear man, I hope the filming is concluded briskly and without further incident. More clay pigeons tomorrow. M.C.
8: All right, Pat. That's it for the day. On the close day. Bets, get ready for the stunt. We still have the light.
1: Thank you, Robin. You were sensational.
7: Oh, thank you, love. It was easy playing that scene without the added burden of my leading man.
3: Robin, darling.
7: Oh, hello, Millie.
3: Norman, you don't mind if I pick your star's brains, do you?
1: You better ask her. They're her brains. Is Mitch up on the second floor yet?
3: Tell me, darling. A dear friend of mine tells me that your ex is about to remarry. Would you care to comment? Something I can quote, of course.
8: Hold on, Holmes. We need this area clear.
4: Norman, I can't find Paul. We got revised pages for him.
9: Yeah, try the trailer, the one with the booth.
4: Yeah, right.
8: All right, let's move it. Last shot of the day.
7: Now, please, Millie, can't it wait?
3: Darling, I'm offering you equal time.
7: Well, I'd rather not comment for publication. Now, if you don't mind, I'd like to change.
3: Oh, just one question.
7: Oh, all right.
3: A little bird told me that someone on the set has been carrying a torch for you for a long time. I take it that it's not Paul Helms.
7: You'd better change the newspaper in your bird's cage, sweetheart.
1: All right, Lenny, now get it in one take if you can. It's a straight drop. He'll be coming through the open window, hit the awning, which will collapse. Then he jumps to his feet. He takes a few steps towards the door, and that's all we need.
3: Norman, your starlet is not very cooperative today.
1: Please, Millie, not now.
8: All right, quiet, everybody. These are not on that window fall exterior, sir. Take one. Rolling. Action. Who closed that window? Please read it.
3: Looks like your stuntman's shaken up.
8: What's the matter with you, Mitch? You missed the awning.
3: Norman, he's hurt.
1: Oh, no. Mitch, you all right? Mitch. What the devil's going on? Paul? Paul?
4: Paul?
1: This is Paul Helms. He's dead.
4: Oh, my goodness, he's dead.

you fight, it's to win. When you're right, don't give in. And beech nuts, the tobacco you chew. Great thing about being raised around here is they raise you on beech nuts, chewing tobacco. Like they say, beech nuts, the tobacco to chew, because it just keeps on getting better, moister, more satisfying. Beech nuts, all you ever need to learn about chewing tobacco. Now, Poppy might yell, but he taught us kids well, and most things he said I still do. I live by my word.

0: Inferno. Helms was dead before the fall.
1: Are you sure, Sergeant Field?
0: Positive. Death was caused by a blow to the left temporal bone. He hit the ground on his right side and broke his shoulder.
1: So somebody threw Paul out the window?
0: That's right. What's the stunt man's name?
1: Vargas. Mitchell Vargas. You haven't seen him?
0: No.
1: You think he did it?
0: Can't say. You said the Helms wouldn't win any popularity contests.
1: You had to wait in line to hate him. The public loved him, though.
0: Well, somebody hated him. Bad. Somebody here. The area's sealed off. We've already questioned the crew. Anybody else see it happen?
1: Yeah. Gossip columnist, Millie Clay.
0: Oh, is she here?
1: That's her typing.
0: No fooling. Hey, my wife reads her column all the time.
1: You want to talk to her?
0: Sure do.
2: I've never hated a man more, Robin said to me, not 5 minutes before Paul Helms plunged to his death. Director Norman Sharnoff was visibly shaken. Oh, yes.
1: Lily, the police are here.
2: They want to talk to me?
0: Miss Clay, I'm Sergeant Rich Taylor. I'm heading up the investigation here.
2: Oh.
0: Maybe you could throw some light on the situation.
2: I'll be glad to do anything I can, Sergeant Taylor.
0: My wife, Yvonne, reads your column all the time.
2: Well, I'm glad.
1: You know, Millie, you're not going to print this, are you?
2: Why not?
1: Well, you can't. That's why not.
2: Norman, I'm surprised at you.
0: Well, I'm afraid you can't print this, Miss Clay. Not until we're through with the investigation, anyway. It could get you in trouble.
2: Well, I'll be in bigger trouble with my editor if I don't phone this in.
0: Hey, I'm sorry, but I can't let you do that. We've got to keep the lid on this thing for now.
2: Well, we'll see.
1: Millie?
0: Miss Clay, you saw the man fall?
2: Yes, I did.
0: Did you happen to notice anyone in the window before or after Mr. Helms came through it?
2: No, sir, I didn't.
0: Have you seen Mitchell Vargas since that time?
2: No, again.
0: Do you have any idea who might have killed Mr. Helms?
2: I have lots of ideas, but I'm saving them until you're through with your investigation.
1: Now, Millie, please.
0: Well, thanks for your trouble, Miss Clay.
2: No trouble, Sergeant Taylor. Norman.
1: What?
2: Wasn't there a camera going when it happened? I mean, wouldn't the whole thing be on film?
1: Yeah, you're right. We did shoot the scene.
0: Oh, well, could we see it?
1: Yeah, come on. I'll see if the dailies were processed.
2: Director Norman Sharnoff was visibly shaken and came to this reporter for comfort and advice. Mother said there'd be days like this. Tomorrow I'll have an exclusive interview with the elusive Robin Albright, and wouldn't it be just like a Hollywood movie if her secret admirer and the mystery man in the window were one and the same? More clay pigeons to come. M.C.
3: Norman, can I see you a minute?
1: Oh, sure, Herb. I got all good. We saw the rushes last night. They didn't show a thing.
3: We got trouble. There's a leak.
1: What are you talking about?
3: Your friend with the typewriter got through to the papers. I just got word from the studio. They're going crazy back there with phone calls. They want to know if it's true that Robin had something to do with Helms' death.
1: Oh, brother. Does Taylor know about this?
3: I don't know.
1: Well, I better go find Millie before Taylor does.
3: You better find her before Robin does.
4: I mean to sue you and your editor for every penny you could ever hope to make.
2: Robin, darling, you're talking gibberish. Your career will skyrocket from the publicity.
4: Oh, you're so full of beans. Now get out of my sight.
2: I've put down fresh newspaper in my birdcage, Robin, dear. The little sparrow's hungry. Would you like to feed her the name of your tittle dove?
4: Get out of here.
1: Millie, what have you done?
4: Norman, I'm quitting.
1: Oh, look, you're just tense.
4: Get her away from me before I kill her.
2: You don't have to threaten me, dear. Well, it's Sergeant Taylor.
1: I suppose you read the newspapers.
0: Yep. We're going to have a little talk, Miss Clay.
2: You can't stop me from printing the truth.
0: I don't know about that, but I have some bad news for everyone. We found Mitchell Varga. He's dead.
5: 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You get four...
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5: That's right.
6: I'll buy that.
5: Go ahead.

0: realize you're under emotional strain, Miss Albright, but could you please answer the question?
1: Oh, it's so terrible. It's like a nightmare.
0: You knew Mitchell Wagner?
1: Yes. We were almost married once. I married someone else. And it's my fault that he's dead.
0: Oh, there, there, Miss Albright. It'll all be over soon. Have you been seeing Mr. Vargo lately?
1: No. I didn't know he would be here. I didn't even know he doubled for Paul Helms. They were so different. Mitch was so sensitive.
0: You didn't like Mr. Helms?
1: How could I? How could anybody? He was the most arrogant man I ever met.
0: You didn't kill him?
1: What?
0: That was a statement, not a question.
1: Of course I didn't kill him. I hated him, but I wouldn't kill him.
0: Miss Clay referred to a secret admirer in her latest column. That would be Mitchell Vargas?
1: Don't tell me you believe that woman.
0: Well, personally, I can't stand her. My wife, on the other hand...
1: Are you saying that Mitch pushed Paul Helms out that window?
0: He couldn't have. Mitch was dead before it happened.
1: What? Oh, can't you stop Millie Clay from writing those lies?
0: Oh, I couldn't, but I've let her do it up till now.
1: You knew she called in that story?
0: Mm-hmm.
1: But why?
0: Professional reasons. There's something you should understand, Miss Albright. The very first thing I did when I was assigned to this case was hire Millie Clay. She's working for me.
2: We're finished, Norman. You know that, don't you?
3: And then the studio's dunking the picture?
2: Yep, and write it off. We'll still get our money.
3: Uh-huh. If we ever get out of this desert. What do you make of this latest development?
2: You mean about Mitch?
3: Yeah.
2: Beats me. I thought he killed Helm, and I don't know what to think. Taylor talked to the studio, told him he'd see to it that Millie was muzzled.
3: No, it's a little late for that, isn't it?
2: Yeah, I guess so.
3: Do you feel like a nightcap?
2: No, thanks. I'm drained. I think I'll turn in.
3: Okay, I'll see you in the morning, Herb.
2: Good night, Norman.

0: I hope you're a heavy sleeper, Millie Clay. If you're not, this is going to hurt. Otherwise, you won't feel a thing.
1: She's not there, Herb.
2: What? How did you...
1: Drop the pipe. Drop it.
2: I didn't mean to, but...
1: Oh, the tall, I couldn't stand the way he treated Robin. Always calling her names and touching her.
2: She hated him, and so did I. So I...
1: And Millie, what a terrible woman. She was on to me. I had to get rid of her.
2: It was Mitch I didn't mean to kill. I just tapped him, just a little tap. I didn't want him to die.
1: I did it for her, for Robin. I loved her, only I never told her. But I had to prove it to her. I had to show her.
3: Well, you chose the wrong way, I'm afraid. Herbert Griffin?
2: Yes?
3: I'm placing you under arrest on 2 counts of first-degree murder.
4: Lunch today at Salvino's with the stunning Robin Albright, just back from 2 weeks in sunny Acapulco. She told me between bites of pasta of her new 3-picture deal with Upaskins Productions. How the lady stays so trim, I'll never know. This reporter pushed her leafy salad around the plate throughout the entire meal. Dear Norman Sharnoff writes from Kyoto, where he's scouting locations for his upcoming thriller, The Velvet Scepter. Oh, I wish I were there too, Norman. A special CP to Yvonne and Rich Taylor of Mojave. You have a standing invitation to my humble canyon digs if and when you can stand my cooking. I promise not to serve any clay pigeons, you beautiful people. At least until tomorrow. M.C.
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4: Star, this is Dr. Zavor from Medicus, our Earth colony on Venus.
5: Captain Star?
4: The doctor is here on an urgent mercy mission. A very mysterious plague has struck America.
5: One that could bring death to every Earthman unless there is some way to stop it immediately.
3: What type of plague does it seem to be, Doctor?
5: We're not certain, Captain. It has all the symptoms of both a galactic plague on Callista and a radiant plague on Mercury.
3: Mm-hmm. Has any treatment been undertaken so far?
5: We have administered the treatment of both known plagues, but the drugs in each seem to counteract each other. And in most cases, makes the patient worse.
4: Mm. 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You'll blast for Venus immediately.
3: What's my assignment, sir?
4: You will assist Dr. Zavor in any way you can to help stop the mysterious America's plague.

0: Knights Anderson, shooting star to Nova City Spaceport. 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
0: Well, she's all yours, Skipper.
2: All right.
3: Dr. Savoy wants to see you, Skipper, as soon as we're in space.
2: Very well, Gail.
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0: Port's locked.
2: File building up. 10, 9, 8, 7, 6, 5, 4, 3, 2, 1.
1: Ready

0: Americus is located in a little-known section of the backwoods on Venus. It's only been settled and colonized for a few short Earth months.
1: Yes, sir, I remember when the colonization started.
2: And so do I. The entire space fleet was on standby, blue alert. They really expected trouble from the natives.
0: There was no trouble. The natives haven't been exactly friendly. But at least they haven't been hostile.
1: The terrain's solid graphs show that Americus is flat jungle land, except for a singular chain of mountains.
0: That is correct. The atmospheric generators were set up in the mountains so that the valley could be converted to Earth-type atmosphere. The conversion took place 2 Earth weeks ago.
1: And is this when the plague started?
0: Yes. At first, I thought that it might be a reaction to the new atmosphere. The colonists threw away their spacesuits. But the few who kept them also became afflicted. So my theory was proved wrong.
1: Hmm. Was a check made with the natives to see if this plague was a local condition?
0: We tried to make such a check, but we couldn't locate any of the natives.
1: I see. Well, then it's possible that the natives are either aware of the plague and are avoiding it, or they are responsible for starting it.
0: It must be considered, Captain.
1: Yes. Oh, what are your plans, Dr. Savoy?
0: Solar Medical Division has given me a small supply of Enbrin.
2: Enbrin is a very rare vaccine.
1: Yeah, so rare that it can't be made in a great enough quantity to be used by all colonists.
0: Yes. And my supply is limited in fresh. I hope that I will be able to find some local drug that can be mixed with the Enbrin that will stop the America's plague.
1: Oh, that could take weeks, Doctor. I understood from Commodore Bradford that
3: Skipper,
1: we heard...
3: Skipper, come here, quick. Americus is on the visor wave. They're calling Dr. Savoy.
1: Oh. Captain Starr, go ahead, Americus.
4: All right. Americus, plague has taken everything.
1: Huh?
4: Women and children first, then...
1: Americus, go ahead. Americus, go ahead.
4: No one left on their feet. We can't.
1: Americus, come in. Shooting start, Americus, come in.
3: Skipper, it cut out at the other end.
1: How long does it take America's plague to kill?
0: It depends, naturally, but about 48 to 72 atom hours.
1: We should be able to set down America's in 6 atom hours. That doesn't give us much time to find a way to stop the plague, but that's all the time we have.
2: Well, can't the Earthians in America get help from Venus Town?
0: No, each colony in case of disease becomes a single unit under colonization laws. And under existing circumstances, none of you have to remain in America. It is my sole responsibility now.
1: If we decide to stay, Doctor, what precautions do you suggest?
2: You mean you'd consider leaving now?
1: Answer my question.
0: I would suggest an immediate injection of Enbrin.
1: Then start your inoculations. We're going to America's with you.

0: Emergency wards like this one have been set up in every available building. The small shots of Inverm have been given for the worst cases.
1: Uh-huh. When's Dr. Savoy?
0: He's experimenting with Inverm combinations. Still trying to isolate the germ.
1: And who is Angra's, the man Savoy wants me to talk to?
0: A native Venusian.
1: Oh, I didn't know there were any natives left here.
0: Neither did Dr. Savoy. Angra was cast out of his tribe for being so friendly with the Earth people. So he says. This is Angra's bed.
1: Uh-huh. What's his condition?
0: Serious, but different from the others.
1: Different? Different in what way?
0: Well, his fever isn't quite as high, and the shaking or quivering isn't as violent.
1: Do all the victims quiver like Angra?
0: Worse. Angra? Angra. This is Captain Starr of the Space Fleet.
2: Most happy to make acquaintance.
1: Angra, do you know anything about America's plague?
2: Angra, no, nothing.
1: Well, have your people ever had anything like it among them?
2: Cannot talk against tribe's wishes.
1: But your people have cast you out of the tribe, haven't they?
2: You must find chief of native named Kildar.
1: Kildar?
2: Yes, you must hurry. Very little time left. Very little time.

0: Well, I've gone over the terrain solid grass, Skipper.
1: How does it look, Stripes?
0: Rough. Here, take a look. Mm. You know, it's going to be hard making our way through the jungles to where the natives live.
2: Then they're not in this vicinity?
1: They were until the atmospheric generators were installed. Since they're not used to Earth-type atmosphere, they had to leave.
2: But what about Angra?
1: Well, oxygen capsules have made it possible for him to stay here.
2: Then the natives do have a good reason to want to get rid of the Earth people.
0: One of the best. Dispossession.
1: America's plague is either a disease common to the locale or something that the natives have created to kill the Earth people.
2: Mm. Well, if it's common to the locale, then the natives should help us.
0: All we have to do is find them.
3: I've just injected an embryo combination into one of the patients.
1: Any reaction, Doctor?
3: I won't be able to tell for a few hours. Can only pray it will help.
0: Hey, what's that? It's a thunderstorm, Skipper. I didn't know that it rained on Venus, Doctor.
3: An atmospheric reaction to the new generators. Will this stop you from leaving the star?
1: No, we'll leave as we planned. In 1 hour.
3: But you
1: every
3: think
1: minute counts, Doctor. These people in the emergency ward need help as much as they can get. We can find this Chief Kildar, maybe we can get the information we need.
3: I only hope the people can hold out.
1: Stripes, get our space equipment ready.
0: Right away, Skipper.
1: If you need jail, Doctor, we can leave it here with you.
3: There is nothing to be done here now, Star, except wait. Wait for you to return. Godspeed.

0: be out of the valley soon.
1: Yeah, if we don't drown first.
2: We'll have to use our oxygen headgear.
3: And I have a small supply of oxygen, Captain.
2: Good, keep them. We'll need them in case something happens to our headgear.
1: You know, Skipper, I would... Hey, it's a portable communicator. I'm getting... Cadet Sergeant Stripes, go ahead.
4: This is Igor. Patients have taken a turn for the worst. We have fought that.
2: There are some tanks in our ship, Devor.
4: Just a minute, sir. I can't hear you. Now, go ahead.
2: There are some tanks in our ship. Get them out and put all your patients in suspended animation.
4: But that won't help. It's America's tank.
2: No, but it should help stall the fatalities. It'll at least give us a few hours to find Sildar.
4: Very well. But hurry, sir. I have a feeling that the end is in sight.
2: Everyone, test their headgear.
5: Is your translator working?
6: Yes.
5: How about you, Stripe?
7: You're coming through. Okay, Skipper.
5: Let's move as fast as we can.
6: Skipper, look, I have a feeling that we're being followed.
5: I know, Gail. I've had the same feeling ever since we left America.

0: know, Skipper. To our right.
1: It looks like a temple. Probably where the natives worship. That's where we'll go.
2: Right. Jump
1: and Jupiter, look, look, Skipper. Just stand still.
0: What is that?
1: It looks like a giant turtle with a Martian wildcat body.
3: Don't move.
1: Where are they going to stand here and let it kill us? Are we?
4: You know that we get about 10 feet away. Use your blast.
1: Oh, you know it.
5: The passengers.
1: What's that?
4: The native. Like angry.
1: But where'd he come from?
5: I have been following you for many of hours, people.
4: Who are you?
5: Remove your headpieces.
1: Remove
5: them. Oh, as I say.
4: Take them off.
5: But give them to me.
6: But we won't be able to breathe in this atmosphere for long.
7: Give him the helmet.
5: You are very wise, this man.
6: But, all right now. Who are you?
5: Hilda, chief of the Americas natives. Now, if you will do as I say, no harm will come to you. But if you disobey me, my people will take the necessary steps.
6: People? What people?
5: They are all around us, man, but will not show themselves unless I give them a command.
0: When?
5: Shall I prove it?
6: No, wait a minute. I'm convinced.
7: What do you want us to do?
5: Match your wits against ours, man.
7: What do you mean?
5: You want to know the secret to the Marcus plague, do you not?
7: Yes, we do.
5: Then it will be up to you to find the secret.
6: Up to us? What does he mean?
7: That we're going
6: to
7: play games, I think.
5: That is correct. Here among my domain, the secret to the sickness that shapes like the karma trees can be found. If you are smart.
7: All right, it's your game, Sildar. What are the rules?
5: Huh? I will destroy your helmet.
0: Oh, sorry. Oh,
6: we'll never get out of here now, Skipper.
5: Next time we'll take your supply of oxygen.
6: You're not going
0: to
6: take mine.
0: Oh, no.
5: You may keep one. That means you have only a few hours in which to find the secret. Or you die. Give me your capsule.
7: All right. Give him the capsule.
0: All right.
7: Give it to him.
5: Here. Now. You are free to roam my domain. Good luck, Earth.

0: I think it is, Skipper.
1: With all the priests here in the temple, it seems to be some sort of religious ritual.
0: But how is this going to help us find the secret of the American plane?
2: Oh, no, I wish we could. Hey, look, Skipper.
1: There's
2: something down.
0: Look, some natives are carrying a... Well, I can't quite make out what it is.
1: Looks like very large eggs.
0: But what could they be?
1: I don't know.
0: They're opening the eggs. Oh, look.
2: Great thing of the universe, Skipper.
0: Oh.
1: Right, every creature comes out of the eggs. Priests decapitate them and throw them out in the crowd.
2: Yeah, and the natives are eating them.
0: Oh, how horrible.
3: Kala, obra, obra, obra.
1: The monster.
0: The monster?
1: Yeah, that must be the answer.
2: What do you mean, what's the answer?
0: Oh.
1: Come on, we're going egg hunting.
2: I still don't get it, Skipper.
1: Those eggs the natives were opening must be the eggs from the monster that we saw earlier.
2: Oh, I know, but they were spidery things. In fact, they look like a spider. Well, how could they grow up to look like the monster we saw?
0: Yes.
1: Well, a butterfly looks like a worm before it develops.
2: Yeah, yeah.
1: Well, why couldn't those monsters resemble a spider before they're grown?
2: Oh, I'm still not with you, Skipper. I'm in outer space somewhere.
1: All right, I'll explain later. Right now, let's look through the reeds out there for large eggs.
2: Okay.
1: You stay here on the bank, Gail.
0: Right, Skipper.
1: Come on, Stretch.
2: Well, where do you expect these eggs to be?
1: Somewhere in this vicinity. Remember how Kildar controlled the monster?
2: Yeah.
1: Well, that could mean that the monster is worshipped by the natives.
2: How?
1: Like the animals on Io. And like animals in ancient history.
2: I don't get you.
1: Well, in India, in the 20th century, the natives worshipped white elephants. If anyone abused them, they'd be killed.
2: Yeah, I remember. But I still don't see...
1: Right. I found one here.
2: What?
1: Here. And another one.
2: Well, come on.
1: Right. Look on the bank.
2: Hey, it's Gale.
1: Something's happened. Gale.
2: Hey, let's see if she's starting to quiver. Does that mean she's got the
1: I don't know.
2: Too?
1: We've got to get her back to America. What do you mean we can't leave Kildar? We've obeyed your rules.
4: Yes, but you are much cleverer than I thought.
1: You mean we've found the secret of America's plague?
4: You'll never live to take us back with you.
5: Then you never intended to let us out of here alive.
4: I didn't think you would learn so fast, Esmond.
5: Kildar, I'll...
4: Careful, Esmond. You forget that all I have to do is blow this whistle. And my people will do as I command.
1: What whistle, Kildar?
4: The one around my neck, man.
1: You must have lost it, Kildar. It isn't there.
4: That can't be it.
1: Grab the whistle, Stripe. Hurry.
2: I got it.
1: All right, Kildar. Now we're going to play another game called Back to America. Only this time we're going to play it according to our rules.
4: You'll never get out alive, Earthman.
1: Then neither will you. Now help Stripe carry Gale. I'll carry the eggs. We're going to America.
4: My people have already missed me. They will soon overtake you.
1: Not as long as there's breath in me, Kildar.
4: You have little breath now, Earthman. You will never last to reach America.
1: Don't bet on that, Kildar. Don't bet on it. Keep moving, Kildar. I haven't breathed my last one yet. Stripes, are you all right? Stripes, can you hear me?
2: Yeah, Skipper. I'm still with you.
1: It's not far now. We gotta make it.
2: Yeah, we gotta make it. We got to.

0: You can't stop our strike. You can't. If we stop, we'll never start again.
1: You are right, Earthman.
2: Skipper, I can't go. I can't.
0: Strike.
1: I've won, Earthman. Your friend has gone. Your female friend in my arms is also gone. You will be next.
0: Not yet, Hilda. Not yet. Just keep carrying Gale. Don't put her down. Keep moving. I said move.
1: It's no use, Earthman. The game is over.
0: Stay back, Hilda. Stay back.
3: Who are you?
0: I'm with our black one. And moving out, Blanche. Kane, Crawford, give me a hand. Star. Star. Can you hear me?
4: Commodore Bradford. Oh, I hear you. But it's music to my ears.
0: Dr. Zavor contacted us.
4: Never mind, Commodore. Take these eggs. Get Kildar to show you how to use them. They can stop the America's plague. We've got to hurry. Then never mind us. We've got to...

0: You know, Commodore, there are very few times that an enlisted man's glad to see his commanding officer, but, oh, this was one of those times. You know, well, I was so happy I'd even give a few of my stripes back.
1: Oh, come
2: I let
1: now,
2: you keep them on one condition.
0: Yeah, what's that?
2: That you're right. The Commodore is not a bad guy. 500 times.
1: Well, there's only one catch to that, Commodore.
2: What's that, Gail?
1: Stripes' old trouble is coming out again. He can't write.
0: Oh, now, wait a minute.
3: Well, then, Kildar did agree to show Dr. Savore how to use the Monster Egg, huh?
2: Yes. After some persuasion.
3: Well, then the drug you needed, Dr. Savore, for the America's Plague was in the spidery creature in the egg.
2: Yes.
3: Huh?
2: And I have also found many other uses for the special drug that can be obtained from this source. It will be a big boon to Solar Medical Division. We have taken Kildar prisoner, and he will stand trial. We have talked to his people. They are willing to help the colonists here any way that they can. In fact, they are moving back into the valley just as soon as they learn how to make the necessary adjustments to Earth-type atmosphere. It will be a great help to our colony, Captain Starr. And the people of America's we'll always be grateful to you.
3: Well, Doctor, it proves once again that there is some good in all people. And as long as that's true, we'll have a great universe.

Captain Star of the Space Fleet is based on characters created by Tom Hubbard and written for radio by Tom Hubbard and Fred Eggers. John Larch is heard as Captain Star, Jane Harlan as Gail Archer, and Tom Hubbard as Cadet Sergeant Stripe. Captain Star comes to you transcribed from Hollywood.

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2: The Diary of Fate. Fate plays no favorites. It could happen to you.
3: Book 97, page 302. Yes, here it is. The name Nelson Walker. Occupation undetermined. Yes, Nelson, you were a drifter. You have held a dozen different positions. You've never been able to settle down. And now, as the ledger of your life lies open before me, I, Fate, look ahead to a single instant of horror.
4: Okay, never mind that. Where's the money?
5: Here, in this envelope.
4: Oh, thank you, Nelson. Nelson, let me go! Nelson!
5: I'll never let you go.
4: Nelson!
5: Oh, truly, you'll never tell. Never!
3: In the life of Nelson Walker, a decision for evil was made. Then I, Fate, intervened. Because of a little thing, a torn paper bag, Nelson Walker will die. But take heed, you who listen, for I, Fate, am not unjust, not unmindful of mortal right. In a moment, I will read again from The Diary of Fate.

0: In a moment, we will learn how little things changed the life of Nelson Walker. But first, here's a word from our sponsor.
1: Of Nelson Walker, a murder was committed. But in the last analysis, it was a little, seemingly insignificant thing that yielded the final outcome. For you see, little things are the tools with which I work. Remember, Nelson Walker, how it all started? You were in the taxi cab on your way to the airport. Catch a plane for Honolulu, and a job that was waiting for you.
2: Can't you go any faster, driver?
3: Afraid not, mister. I'm pushing the limit now.
2: Yeah, but I've only got 10 minutes to get to the airport. I'll miss my plane.
3: I'm sorry. I'm doing the best I can.
2: Hey, what are you doing? Why are you stopping?
3: Did you see that signal? There's a train coming.
2: Oh, come on. Step on it. Run through it. You've got time.
3: Not me, brother.
2: But I'm going to miss my plane, you fool. Run it.
3: Ain't that too bad about your plane, fella. I ain't risking my neck for nobody, so forget it.
1: Yes, Nelson. It was a little thing. A 2-minute delay at a railroad crossing. And yet, unknown to you, those moments were critical in your life. When you finally arrived at the airport, you learned that your flight had already left. You went to the ticket desk, expecting more trouble when you asked for a new reservation. Then fate intervened.
4: Well, I'll check the other flights, Mr. Walker, but I can't promise anything. You'll excuse me a minute, sir. Reservation, Miss Carlton? Yes. Cancellation? 521? Yes, all right, thank you. Well, Mr. Walker, you're really in luck. That call was a last-minute cancellation. I can give you a seat now on the plane leaving for Honolulu in an hour.
1: Yes, Nelson, I, fate, arranged a last-minute cancellation. And now you had a seat on Flight 21. You checked your luggage, bought a newspaper, and strolled into the airport restaurant where you sat down and ordered coffee. As you waited, a man's voice drifted to you from a nearby booth.
5: Now, don't you worry, Mr. Blair. No one knows any better than I do that $75,000 is a lot of money. But then I've been in this business a long time. You can count on Rick. I'll deliver your check, pick up the stuff, and be back here in 3 days. Safe and calm.
1: The words you heard angered you, Nelson. A man named Rick. $75,000 so casually discussed made you feel small and cheap. You left the restaurant without glancing at the men in the booth. And when your flight was announced, you got aboard. A slight, well-dressed man sat next to you. And soon the big plane soared from the field and headed west. The man next to you sighed. Settled back.
6: Yes, sir. Another few hours, we'll be in Honolulu.
2: Yeah, this is quite a place.
6: I guess so. Don't know anyone there myself, but I've heard it's very nice.
2: Oh, you've never been there either?
6: No, this is my first trip out this way. I'm looking forward to seeing the island.
2: Well, I wish I felt the same way. I'm going to see plenty of them before I'm done. I'll be stuck on the outlying island for a year or more.
6: Well, no temptation out there. Good chance to collect a nice steak, though.
2: Yeah, a small one.
6: Well, enough so that you can take advantage of an opportunity when it comes along.
2: That's right. Do you have your own business now?
6: Not yet, but I will soon. I'm going into the air express business.

0: theirs appears with the future.
1: Air Express?
0: Yes. 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Cargo planes these days are flying boxcars, and no worry about refrigeration either. The freight compartments aren't sealed or heated, you know. You can take a load of fruit, for instance, and... there I go. Get me started on Air Express, and I'll talk your leg off.
1: Oh, no. No, it's very interesting. But what business are you in now?
0: Oh, well, you might call me a sort of glorified delivery boy. By the way, my name is Gage.
1: Oh, I'm Walker. Nelson Walker.
0: Glad to know you, Nelson. My first name is Enrico.
1: Enrico?
0: Yes, but of course my friends have shortened that. I'm called Rick.
2: Yes, Nelson. Because of a moment's delay at a railroad crossing and an unexpected ticket cancellation, you now sat next to a man with $75,000. The man you had overheard in the airport restaurant. You looked at him closely and tried to remember all that you had overheard. But then another little thing happened.
0: Say, Nelson, how about some gin rummy to pass the time?
1: Suits me, if it's not too steep.
0: No need for it to be. Say, a quart of a cent a point.
1: Okay. Oh, by the way, there's plenty of room over here beside me. You want to move your briefcase?
0: Briefcase? No. No, it's all right here beside me.
1: All right. Want me to keep score?
0: Fine. Let's see, I've got an old piece of paper here someplace. Yes. This will do.
1: It's hey, not... you dropped a card there. Oh. Calling card. Here, I'll get it, Rick.
2: Yes, Nelson. With another little thing. A calling card had dropped. As you bent over to pick it up, the engraving met your eye. The Royal Palm Jewelers. And penciled on it were the words, Contact Everett Ralston. Now, Nelson, you learn more about Rick. He was a courier, and in his briefcase was a check for $75,000, for which he was to receive a fortune in jewels. With this in mind, you found it very difficult to concentrate on the game of cards you played.
0: Well, Nelson, that's three games in a row for me. I guess that's about enough cards, isn't it? I think I'd better get some sleep.
1: Yeah, me too. If I can forget the sound of those motors.
0: Oh, that's a lullaby to me. Yes, sir, when I get my Air Express business rolling, my whole life is going to be tied up with airplane motors. Well, see you in Honolulu.
2: Yes, Nelson. Tomorrow you would be in Honolulu. Nothing more than just another job to look forward to. Yet in the adjacent seat was a man who held a fortune in his hand. You were impatient when the island of Oahu came into view. A few minutes later, a warning light blinked on, and it was time to fasten your safety belt for the landing.
1: Well, we're practically there, and I'm glad of it. Hey, aren't you going to fasten your belt, Rick?
0: Me? No. I always have, but nothing ever's happened. These modern planes land smoother than you can park a car. You watch now. See? Nothing to it.
1: Yeah, but... Hey, we're not slowing down. Something's wrong.
0: Not stopping. We're overshooting the field. The brakes, they're not holding.
1: Gage, we're going to crash.
0: That hangar, we're going to hit it.
3: Look out!

0: horrifying instant, Nelson, your mind was staggered by the awful impact. Then, as a torrent of noise and confusion burst over you, you saw that your newly found friend, Enrico Gage, was dead. This time, he had not fastened his safety belt. Almost without realizing what you were doing, you reached for his briefcase. Then you took his wallet and scrambled for the door.
1: All right.
2: I'm hurt.
1: We'll get you all out as soon as we can. Now, look, those of you who can walk, give me your name to check against the passenger list. Now, what is your name, sir?
3: Me?
1: Yes.
3: My name? I'm Enrico Gage.
1: Gage?
3: That dead man in there was riding next to me. His name is Walker. Nelson Walker.
0: Yes, Nelson. In the tragic confusion of an airplane crash, you made a decision. A choice for evil. Then, at that moment, the end for you was certain. Soon, Nelson, I will write again on your page in The Diary of Fate.
4: The end for Nelson Walker is certain. Certain as fate. But before we continue our story, here's a word from our announcer.

0: Nelson Walker, your decision was a desperate one. You drove to the hotel Enrico Gage had mentioned, claimed his reservation, and then, alone in your room, opened his briefcase. The $75,000 check was certified and made out to the Royal Palm Jewelers. At that moment, the telephone rang. It was Everett Ralston, the name penciled on the calling card Gage had dropped.
1: I heard about the plane accident this morning, Mr. Gage. I do hope you're all right.
2: Yes, I'm fine, thank you. I'm ready for business.
1: Then I can expect you this afternoon.
2: Yes, Mr. Ralston. I'll be in your office at, say, 3 o'clock?
1: 3 o'clock.
2: Fine. I'll see you then.
3: Here are the birds. 32 of them. Each one a perfect gem. Now, you have the check?
2: Yes, of course. Here you are. $75,000.
3: Thank you. It certainly is a pleasure to do business with the man you represent. Never any dickering over price. Never any red tape. It's all over in a matter of minutes. I imagine that suits you too, Mr. Gage.
2: Yes, Mr. Ralston, it does. The faster things move, the better I like it.
0: Yes, Nelson. Every instant of your impersonation was a moment of danger. After you left Ralston's office, you made a reservation under an assumed name on a plane leaving for Australia that night. Then you walked back to your hotel, the case of pearls safe in your pocket. It was then, Nelson, that I, fate, again intervened, and another little thing happened. As a woman in front of you, carrying a large package, opened the door of her car, the paper bag ripped, and a number of parcels fell to the ground.
4: Oh, that stupid...
2: Oh, here, let me help you.
4: Thank you. That stupid clerk gave me a torn... Why, Nelson! Nelson Walker!
2: Truly, Masters. Hey, this is a surprise. I had no idea you were out this way. What are you doing here?
4: Oh, going with rich men, you might say, but tell me, when did you get in?
2: Just this morning. I came by ship, luxury liner. Yeah, and believe me, this beats shivering in San Francisco.
4: Oh? This your first trip to Honolulu?
2: Yeah, it is. But I'm afraid I won't see much other place either. I have to leave tonight.
4: Oh, that's too bad. In that case, I suppose I'll have to be the aggressor.
2: Aggressor? What do you mean?
4: You're taking me to dinner tonight, Nelson.
2: Why, sure. All right, I'd love that.
4: We'll have cocktails at the Terrace Club first. The Terrace Club's my favorite spot. We'll have a lot to talk about, Nelson. And now you've heard the lives and loves of Trudy Masters. Any comments, Nelson?
2: Only one. You haven't changed a bit, Trudy.
4: If you mean I still like luxury and still know a good thing when I see it, you're right. But now how about that dinner?
2: Oh, constructive thought. I'm famished.
4: Give me a moment to make with the lipstick and I'll be right back.
2: All right, but hurry, will you?
3: Well, Mr. Gage, hello again.
2: Hello, Mr. Ralston. How are you?
3: Fine, just fine. Join me in a drink.
2: No, thank you. I'm with someone and we're just about to leave.
3: Yeah, I see. And perhaps another time, Mr. Gage. Oh, by the way, I forgot to mention it this afternoon at the office, but I'd like you to come out to my place on Saturday.
2: Well, I'm sorry, Mr. Ralston, but I'm leaving tonight.
3: No, too bad. Well, any time you're back this way, please drop in and... Why, Trudy Masters.
4: Hello, Everett.
2: You know Trudy?
3: Why, yes, we're old friends, aren't we, my dear?
4: Yes, we are. By the way, Everett, how's your new bride?
3: Bride? Oh, yes, it's my wife. She's fine, thank you. Well, I have to be running. Goodbye, Mr. Gage.
2: Goodbye, Mr. Olson.
4: Mr. Gage? Why did he call you that?
2: I have no idea.
0: Another little thing, Nelson. Mr. Ralston also favored the Terrace Club. Now now you fully realize that the sooner you were away from Honolulu, the better off you would be. You hurried through dinner with Trudy, and then an hour later, alone in your hotel room, you smoked innumerable cigarettes, and you waited impatiently for the time to pass.
2: Hello?
5: Hello, Milton. This is Trudy.
2: What? Trudy, I'm...
5: Surprised? Surprised that I asked for Mr. Gage's room and sent you?
2: Well, yes. But I can explain that. You see, it's a business deal.
5: I see.
2: But, Trudy, I thought you were going home.
5: And I was, but frankly, now my curiosity got the best of me. I had to find out two things first. You see, I've been checking on you.
2: Me? Me? Where?
5: Right here. The airport.
2: The airport?
5: Yes. You see, Nelson, I knew you were lying this afternoon when I first met you.
2: What do you mean? Lying about what?
5: Riding by ship. Luxury liners from the mainland only come in once a week. On Wednesday. This is Monday now.
2: So what?
5: So I checked the airline. Particularly the flight that crashed this morning. And I found out that an old friend of ours was killed. A man named Nelson Walker.
0: Moment, Nelson, you were stunned. Trudy Masters knew that you were impersonating Enrico Gage, and that you had had business with Everett Ralston, a dealer in pearls. Your first impulse was to flee, but then you realized that, like you, Trudy Masters was interested in only one thing, money. You arranged to meet her near a darkened hangar at the airport. And you promised her $10,000 in exchange for silence. $10,000, which you did not have.
4: Good evening, Mr. Gage.
2: Where are you?
4: Over here. Well, you bring the money?
2: Yeah. Are you alone?
4: Of course. What did you expect?
2: I don't know. I'm not used to dealing with blackmail.
4: Never mind that. Where's the money?
2: Here in this envelope.
4: Oh. Thank you, Nelson.
6: Nelson, let me go. Nelson!
2: I'll never let you go.
6: Nelson!
7: What is it? What is it? Who's there?
2: Now, Trudy, you'll never tell. Never.
7: Hey, you in there. Hey, stop. What are you...
2: Good Lord.
0: Yes, Nelson Walker. Now you had murdered. Yet as you ran blindly through the night, your thoughts were only of escape. But the pilot who had heard Trudy's last cries spread the alarm. You saw others join the chase for you. You fled into the rear of a busy freight hangar and crouched for a moment behind a pile of boxes. Then suddenly the two words, Air Express, stenciled on a large green crate in front of you, gave you an idea, a way out. You thought briefly of Enrico Gage.
8: Yes, sir. Moving things fast and smooth by air is the only way to do it. My cargo planes these days are just like flying boxcars. Can't be beat, I tell you.
0: It was your only chance, Nelson, and you took it. The large green crate contained a shipment of linen. You emptied half the contents, and then realizing it would be cold in the air, you wrapped yourself in the remaining cloth. An hour later, the crate with you inside was strapped securely in the unsealed freight compartment of a plane. And as the four-motored machine roared into the night, you were safe. Now, Nelson, you still had your pearls. And you still had your life. But soon I, fate, will write again. Soon I will record your final entry in the diary of fate.
9: Before the final entry in this chapter of the Diary of Fate, here's a word from our sponsor.

0: Yes, Nelson Walker. As you huddle safely in a box in the cold, unsealed freight compartment of the giant plane, you were content. For each hour saw you farther away from Honolulu, where you had choked a woman to death. You were not aware that each moment also carried you closer to the center of a heavy storm that thundered over the vast Pacific. Yes, soon even the plane's pilots became concerned with the tempest that raged around them.
1: It's getting worse, Bert. We'll never get through. We better start climbing.
2: Right, Skipper. Certainly looks rough ahead, doesn't it? I don't imagine we'll... Hey, what is it, Skipper? What's wrong?
1: Number four engine. Doesn't respond at all. It's going dead, Bert.
2: Oh, that's a pretty thought. We can't climb without it. What are you going to do, turn back?
1: Oh, that won't help. The storm's all around us now. Bert, listen. Get back to the freight and start heaving it out. We got to gain altitude.
2: All right, sir, all right.
3: I'll start it out. You say when.
4: Come on, baby. Be good to daddy.
5: There go steady the first now. One, Skipper. There go the first one. Any change now?
1: A little. Keep it going.
5: Okay, hold tight. Okay. Here goes. Here goes another one. Be half empty soon, Skipper. How are we doing now?
1: Still too heavy.
5: Six. Wow. Well, this large green baby might do the trick.
1: Bert, we're okay now. Number four kicked in again. Must have been the fuel line.
2: Oh, good. Glad to hear that. Say, that last crate was giving me a tough time anyway.
4: Woo-wee.
1: Well, here we go, son. Up and out of this mess.
2: Right. Upstairs it is.
1: Man, this certainly is a Lulu. Afraid we'll have to climb all the way. Might clear to 20,000 feet.
2: Well, 20 or 30,000, it's all the same with one of these. You know, Skipper, they're mighty handy gadgets to have along.
1: Oxygen mask? Yeah, man, they're all right for a guy who doesn't like choking to death.
0: Yes. Even as Nelson Walker choked the breath of life from Trudy Masters, so did the means of his escape stifle him first into unconsciousness, then to ultimate death. And now is the plane carrying the lifeless body of a man who chose evil, drones through the night. It is time to close the book. In the case of Nelson Walker, as in the cases of all men, I, fate, am but the instrument of a plan. And the countless little things are the tools with which I work. Because of a delay at a railroad crossing, a last-minute ticket cancellation, and a dropped calling card, Nelson Walker reached the crossroad of decision. He took the path of evil, and then because of a torn paper bag, Nelson Walker met Trudy Masters, and eventually, justice. Ponder well the moral, you who have listened, and remember, there is a page for you in the Diary of Fate.
6: The cast of the Nelson Walker entry included Gloria Blondell, Herbert Litton, Patrick McGeehan, Jack Edwards Jr., Ray Erlenborn, Vern Surrey, and Hal Sawyer. Diary of Fate is a Larry Finley transcription, brought to you from Hollywood.
7: Another color with city dirt?
8: 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Concentrates where powders can't. Right on the dirt.
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You're traveling through another dimension. A dimension not only of sight and sound, but of mind. A journey into a wondrous land whose boundaries are that of imagination. That's the signpost up ahead. Your next stop, the Twilight Zone.

0: Just the address?
1: Yep. 2719 Ye Olde Curiosity Shop. This is it.
2: Oh, officers. I'm so glad you're here.
0: You the one who called, ma'am?
2: That would be my husband. Jensen, the detectives are here.
3: How do you do?
1: Mr. Brown, what seems to be the problem?
3: Appalling. Absolutely appalling.
2: They broke in through the storeroom. That was the first thing we saw this morning. The back door off its hinges. My husband almost had a heart attack.
0: All right, take it easy. Was anything missing?
3: A number of items, I should say. The sense of violation. Our entire stock will have to be reinventoried.
2: For the insurance, you know. Quite a number of items. A large number.
0: Well, then I guess we'll have to take some pictures. Dust for prints.
3: I consider it a personal invasion. The complete and utter disregard for boundaries for one's private space.
1: You folks have a list of what was taken?
2: Oh, we wouldn't know where to begin. So many things.
3: A Queen Anne chest.
0: What was in it?
3: I don't know. We could never get it open. I was going to have a key made.
2: Hard to say what could have been in it. Almost anything. Jewels, family heirlooms. We bought it, as is, at an estate sale.
0: What else?
3: A Louis XIV washstand.
2: Our pride and joy.
3: Two antique children's chairs. Five vases.
2: Six. Ming Dynasty.
3: Two hand-carved teakwood cigarette cases with platforms.
0: Approximate value?
3: $100.
2: He means $200.
3: A tray of rings, three sapphires, three rubies, three emeralds.
0: All genuine?
3: Well, the rubies are actually...
2: All genuine. And there was a 19th century silver service for 12. Isn't that right, Jensen? And a dining room chair made in 1778.
3: Let me see. Three paintings in frames.
2: Early Picasso's?
1: Huh, that right. What about the stuff that was in the window?
3: Oh, nothing of real consequence.
2: Don't forget the other tray of rings, dear. Remember? The Native American baskets and the camera.
0: One camera?
2: A very special camera. One of a kind.
0: Make?
3: Well, it didn't have a name on it. At least we never could make it out. Foreign lettering. Indecipherable.
2: Probably ancient.
3: Never saw one like it before. It was here when we bought the shop.
2: It was imported. Very rare. Very, very rare. At least 100 years old.
0: Okay, let's see what we got here now. Six vases, five ceramics, a Native American basket, jewelry.
4: A tray of rings.
5: All paste.
4: Six vases of the Ming Dynasty.
5: Look, I don't know what dynasty they're from, but it ain't Ming's. They're from a rummage sale, and they're worth a couple of shucks apiece.
4: Chester, will you pipe down and let me read the article?
5: Larceny. Plain no good larceny is what it is. That's nothing but a list for their insurance company. Why, those crooks.
4: Police theorize that the thieves broke in sometime during the night. Mr. and Mrs. Jensen T. Brown, the proprietors of the antique shop, listed the following additional items as among the goods stolen. A Louis XIV candelabra.
5: A phony candlestick holder for Liberace.
4: Two antique children's chairs.
5: Two thrift shop chairs for midgets. And a set of U.S. surplus tableware plus a chest worth maybe, what, $25 tops?
4: Hey, listen to this. The paper says there's three oil paintings by Picasso.
5: Yeah, three posters in dime store frames. The guy who painted them thinks a Picasso was a foreign sports car.
4: Two teakwood hand-carved cigarette cases.
5: All right, knock it off, knock it off.
4: Here's something they forgot to put in the paper.
5: The camera? Big deal.
4: Well, it looks like an antique.
5: When I was a kid, you could have bought this in a five and dime. But now I get it as part of a heist. Perfect. The whole haul is worth maybe $50. A fence will give us 10 if we're lucky. I could have shot pool for a half an hour and made more.
4: Aw, come on, Chester. Want to take my picture?
5: You think that thing works?
4: Well, let's give it a try.
5: Even if there's film in it, it'd be so old by now that...
4: What do you got to lose? Huh, Chester? Please. Please.
6: Scene of the crime, a hotel suite that in this instance serves as a den of thieves. The aftermath of a rather minor event to be noted on a police blotter. An insurance claim. Perhaps a 3-inch box on page 12 of the evening paper. There's just one small item to be added to the list of loot. A camera. A most unimposing addition to the flotsam and jetsam that came with it. Hardly worth mentioning, really, because cameras are cameras. Some expensive, some available at the corner drugstore. But this camera, this one is unusual. Because in just a moment, we'll watch as it injects itself into the destinies of three people. for it happens to be a fact that the pictures it takes can only be developed in the Twilight Zone.
4: Please, Chester, take my picture.
5: Look at this crummy thing. Foreign written all over it. No place to open it up. Where do you put the film in?
4: Maybe it's already got film in it.
5: Yeah, sure, from the Ming Dynasty. And you think it's still good. Come on.
4: See? You look through the thing on the top here.
5: This must be the button here.
4: Wait, let me pose nice.
5: Hold it, baby. Say cheese.
4: Ta-da!
5: Perfect. It fits right in. Everything else for nothing. So we get a camera that's for nothing. You and your curio shops.
4: My curio shops? You cased the place. You fingered it. You did all the planning.
5: Listen to Miss Culture over there. The patron of the arts. Never mind hawk shop, she says. No. Let's go up in life. Let's knock off a curio shop. Because curio shops have nothing but objects of art worth a fortune. And who touted me? The art lover over there. 2 weeks of planning, a whole night on the job, and what do we have, Paula? 400 pounds of junk. Yeah?
7: Room service.
5: Wait a minute. Room service, huh? I didn't order no room service. It's the law. What are we going to do? Quick, quick. Dump all the stuff out the window.
4: Hold on, Chester. I called for room service, okay?
5: You did?
4: To celebrate our newfound wealth.
5: What did you order?
4: A breakfast for two with all the trimmings.
5: How are we going to pay for it, Paula? This room is costing me a fortune.
4: Coming!
5: Just leave it outside the door.
7: Oui, monsieur. Very well.
5: I'm not hungry. How can I eat at a time like this? Maybe a little coffee is all.
4: Look, Chester.
5: What's that sticking up out of the camera?
4: It's the picture. I told you it'd work.
5: Let me see that.
4: Well, how do I look?
5: I don't know. The picture came out fine, but...
4: Isn't that nice? You take good pictures, Chester. Well, there I am standing by the window.
5: Did you get a good look at this?
4: And so clear. No flash or anything. And look how clear it is.
5: Wait a minute. Let me think.
4: What's the matter with you?
5: What's the matter with me? Paula, go over to the mirror.
4: What?
5: Go ahead. Now look in the mirror.
4: You're missing a couple of buttons on your shirt?
5: Go on. Now look.
4: We look nice together, don't you think? We ought to get some pictures of the two of us.
5: Will you look?
4: So? What's to see?
5: What were you wearing?
4: You like my nightgown, Chet? I got it special for you. I like the way it sort of clings to my body. What do you think?
5: Right, right. Now look at the picture.
4: So? There I am, standing by the window wearing a...
5: A what?
4: A fur coat.
5: Yeah, a fur coat, which you don't have. It looks like mink. One of those Emba Autumn Haze models. Real pricey. Could be sable. No, I don't think so. It's a mink.
4: Chester, what am I doing wearing a fur coat? I wasn't wearing a fur coat when you took the picture, was I?
5: Of course you weren't. I don't have that kind of money.
4: I don't even own a fur coat. Chester, what is going on?
5: I got it.
4: Got what?
5: It's a gag.
4: A gag?
5: Yeah, a gag camera, strictly for laughs.
4: What do you mean?
5: You know, like a Coney Island, remember? It's like you're wearing a costume or something.
4: I don't think so.
5: Sure, inside they got these ready-made pictures already developed, but the negatives already got pictures on them, see? The only thing it takes is the face.
4: But we ain't in Coney Island.
5: You know, like a carnival, when you pose in front of those crazy cardboard things and you put your head on top of the cutout, fat lady, sailor, cowboy, driving a car, you name it. And it looks real. That's what this thing is. Not bad. It's kind of clever.
4: You sure?
5: Sure, I'm sure. Well, we might as well clear up the rest of this junk.
4: If you say so, what are we going to do with it?
5: Who cares? Stuff it down the garbage chute for all I care. Except for these phony Ming flower pots.
4: Chester! What'd you do that for? Now we gotta clean it up.
5: No, we don't. Leave it for room service. We're paying enough.
4: There's one thing we didn't open yet.
5: Yeah?
4: That little chest over there in the corner.
5: Did it come with a key?
4: No. You'll have to open it in your own inimitable style.
5: There ain't a lock ever made I can't jimmy. Anybody ever tell you you had a lousy disposition?
4: If I have a lousy disposition, it's because I'm married to a nickel and dime heister who can't tell a real diamond from a baseball diamond.
5: Baby doll, this suite is costing an arm and a leg. Delivered and paid for by Mrs. Dietrich's son Chester from profits collected during a slew of years when you weren't even in the picture. It so happens that I need you like I need a 3-year sentence.
4: Well, aren't you the clever one? Let's see what's inside. Chester, look!
5: I'm looking, but I don't believe it.
4: The most beautiful fur coat I've ever saw. Full length, too.
5: So we scored something after all.
4: We sure did. And don't start giving me any of your cheap pizzazz about taking this to a fence.
5: I wouldn't dream of it.
4: Don't argue with me either. This is for little old Paula. Look at these, like, stripes. Different colors, all mushed together. How do they do that?
5: I think it's called Ember Autumn Haze.
4: Like the one in the picture.
5: Right. Exactly like the one in the picture.
4: Come back to bed.
5: In a minute.
4: It's the middle of the night.
5: It sure is, and I can't sleep.
4: What are you doing by the window?
5: Getting some fresh air.
4: Are you still worried about the camera?
5: Shut up.
4: Yeah, you are. You're playing with it, aren't you?
5: What do you care? Leave the light off. It's hot in here.
4: It's not hot. We got air conditioning.
5: What is it to you?
4: You can't just let it go by, can you?
5: You want me to forget about it? Is that it?
4: So it's a crazy camera. So it takes dopey pictures of things that aren't really there.
5: That's not the point.
4: Oh, yeah? What is the point?
5: Sure, it takes dopey pictures. Pictures like things that haven't happened yet, but do happen. That's the point.
4: So what do we do, Chet? One lousy picture and you get insomnia? It's a camera. That's all. Here, I'll show you.
5: Did you just take a picture?
4: There. See any lightning?
5: What did you take a picture of?
4: It doesn't matter. The wall, the door. All right, now drop it, why don't you? Let it alone. Forget about it.
5: How can I forget about it? This thing comes from witches, maybe, or sorcerers. I mean, look at the writing on it. It could be loaded with black magic or something.
4: And what are you loaded with? Do you see anything? Where is the man with the horns who comes in with a bargain for your soul? He's supposed to show up any time now, right? But he's not here, is he? Listen to me. It's a screwy camera. Period.
5: Let's see how this one came out.
4: Well?
5: Here, you tell me.
4: It's my brother Woodward, standing by the door.
5: That's who it is? Is that cheap, no-good brother of yours?
4: But that's crazy. He's in jail. 7 years for breaking and entering, and that was only a year ago. So it's impossible.
5: So is the fur coat, right, Paula?
4: Oh, no. No, Chester. It's throwing us a curve. Maybe it's somebody who looks like Woodward. Chester? I'm scared. Feel my heart. I'm palpitating.
5: A little palpitating never hurt nobody. What's to be scared about? The thing has obviously gone tilt or something.
4: Are you sure?
5: Sure, I'm sure. Woodward's not here. Woodward can't possibly be here. Woodward won't be here. Woodward is serving time. He's 900 miles away in a cell block, and I don't care what that crazy camera shows us. Whoever's in that picture isn't Woodward.
4: What's that?
5: Shh. Somebody's trying to jimmy the door to the hall.
4: Go see. Please, Chester. But be careful. Woodward.
8: Hi, Paula. Hello, Chester. I didn't want to wake anybody, so I just, you know, use the old lockpick on the door. Hope you folks don't mind.
5: Mind? Why would I mind?
4: But you're in jail, aren't you?
8: I broke out. Me and another guy. Hid in the laundry truck. Nice, huh? I thought maybe I could stay with you for a few days. If you really don't mind. You don't, do you? I was thinking, maybe if I was around, you two wouldn't fight so much. You still all the time fighting? Hey, what you got in your hand there?
5: A picture.
8: Yeah? Let me see. Well, will you look at that? Yep, there I am, standing right by the door, wearing just what I'm wearing now, too. Same clothes. Ain't science wonderful?
5: Do you know what you're saying?
8: Sure I do. I think it's great to be able to get a picture of... Wait a minute. Wait a minute. Wait a minute.
5: Yes?
8: If I was outside the door...
5: Uh-huh.
8: And you was in here...
5: That's right.
8: But you already have this picture of me.
5: Right.
8: Standing right here. Inside the door.
5: Yeah, and?
8: Then, like, how come?
9: Hello?
5: Sleep well, Woodward?
8: Yeah. Thanks for letting me use the couch.
5: Think nothing of it. A growing boy needs his rest.
4: What are we going to do today, Chester?
5: I don't know yet. I got a feeling it's going to have something to do with that camera.
4: I still don't see how we can use it.
5: Neither do I. As far as I can see, it's strictly for laughs.
4: Well, maybe we could sell it. For some big bucks. You know, there's rich people might want something like that.
5: For what?
4: Well, I don't know. Find out who's coming to the front door of their office. Like a hidden camera. See who's robbing them blind, you know, in advance.
5: Try to sell them an item like that, they'd throw you out in your duff.
4: Or some company. They could take it apart and see how it works and make new ones.
5: No way. You never get in the door. They say you're off your rocker or burn you at the stake. One or the other.
4: What do you think, Woodward?
5: Good call, Paula. Ask the intellectual in the crowd.
8: We could sell, like, tickets. Yeah, that's it. Set up a place, like a stand somewhere, to take pictures. Like at a Connie, right? Or maybe we could, you know, like that.
5: Thank you, Einstein. Now look, I'm going to lay it on the line. What are we?
4: What do you mean?
5: I asked a question. What are we?
8: What are we, Chet? You mean us? Well, we're people, I guess.
5: Sure, but what kind of people? We're three minor league heisters, grifters, con artists. Am I right or am I wrong?
8: Yeah, that's it.
5: Well, now we finally got something here that maybe might do good for somebody else.
4: Like who?
5: Science. Science could use something like this.
8: For what?
5: For people, you lughead. We got something here for humanity.
8: Who?
5: Human beings. The world. I'm not so sure we shouldn't give this to humanity and do something good for the first time in our rotten lives.
4: You got a leak in your attic? What's humanity ever done for us?
5: Sure, Paula, sure. That's what I mean. Just what you said.
4: What'd I say?
5: That's the way we are. Everything for us. Not for anybody else.
8: Yeah. We're family.
5: Little, petty, selfish, mean. That's us. Well, I've risen above all that now, and I say let's give this to the world. Here, world, a gift from Chester Dietrich.
4: And his wife.
8: And me too, Chet. Don't forget me.
5: Yeah, and Woodward. So here's a gift for humanity. A gesture is all, maybe. Just a gesture, but it shows the heart of Chester Dietrich and his wife and his brother-in-law. How do we... Woodward, do me a favor. Breathe through your nose.
8: Huh?
5: Why don't you go watch TV? Isn't there something you want to watch to occupy that brain of yours?
8: Oh, yeah. Sure.
5: How do we know the things medical science could do with this? How do we know how valuable this would be as a scientific discovery? They'll name a building after us, throw big society balls, and charity stuff for us. I can see it now. The Chester Dietrich Foundation for the terminally something or other.
9: Angelo's Tendros opener, Hotfoot, has just won it. Jerry's Flash second, Easter Baby third. This was Hotfoot's second win in 3 days. He paid $24.90, $15.80, and $6.70. We now move into the second race.
5: Shut that off. I'm making plans.
8: Oh, sure, Chet. Anything you say.
5: Now, where was I?
4: High society. I can wear my mink coat. Of course, I'll need a couple new dresses and some matching shoes.
5: Hold on.
4: Well, maybe just one dress to start with. You know, a real evening gown with...
5: I got it.
4: You sure do, Chester. I never would have thought of that.
5: I got it.
8: Got what?
5: I got it. The TV set. Woodward, you're a genius.
8: I am?
5: This camera takes pictures of things that happen, but haven't happened yet.
8: I guess.
5: Read my lips. It took a picture of Paula with a fur coat. 5 minutes later, she had a fur coat. It took a picture of that door with nobody standing in front of it, and then you were standing in front of it. You follow me?
8: No.
5: All right, boys and girls. Now get this. We go to the racetrack, right?
8: I'm starting to get it.
5: We take a picture of the winner's board at the track before the race.
8: I think I get it.
5: The winner's board before the race?
8: That's a great idea! But I don't get it.
4: Hold on now. We take a picture of the winner's board, and then we look at it and... Oh! Chester!
5: Woodward, are we getting through to you yet? We take a picture of the winner's board. It's empty, see? Because the race hasn't been run yet. But that camera, that little old bugger over there, it takes pictures of things that happen 5 minutes later. So the picture we get will have the winning numbers on the board. We know what horses come in and what they pay.
8: Now I get it.
5: Come on, everybody, get your coats. Woody, my boy, grab one of mine and put on a tie so you can be in disguise.
10: Oh, Chester, this is so exciting.
5: That was the first race. We can get there in time for the last four. How much dough has everybody got?
4: I got a 20 and a 10.
5: Well, that's 30.
4: I know it's 30.
5: I got two 10s and three 20s.
4: Come on.
5: Okay, and the old insurance, my $100 bill. That makes 180 and 30. You got anything for the pot, Woodward?
8: Yeah, I got 10.
5: 220 bucks.
4: Is that enough?
5: There's bound to be at least one long shot. Why, we can parlay this into a million if we work on it long enough. We can't lose, Paula. We simply can't lose. Come on, everybody ready?
4: Chester, what about humanity?
5: Humanity? Like you said, baby, what did humanity ever do for us? Let's get going.

0: Give me the camera.
1: Let me see. The camera.
0: You brought it, didn't you?
1: Right here, Chester. I was just teasing.
0: I'll brace it on the rail to keep it steady.
2: Oh, boy, Chet. Oh, boy, you got us an idea here.
0: My ribs aren't bothering your elbow, are they?
2: No, not at all.
0: Then let loose of me and let me get the picture.
1: Did you get the board?
0: I got it.
1: Are you sure?
0: I'm sure.
2: Now what do we do?
1: Now we wait for the picture to come out.
2: Don't we have to develop it first? Take it to a drugstore or something?
0: Oh, for crying out loud.
1: No, see, it comes out of this little slot on the top.
2: Yeah? Neat.
1: Sometimes it takes a little while.
2: How long? The race is going to stop pretty soon.
0: All things come to him awaits.
2: Oh. Which horse do you like?
0: I don't know which one I like yet. On account I haven't looked at the picture yet, okay?
2: Uh-huh. I like the number 5 horse, Tinky Beggar.
0: It suits you.
3: Peanuts, hot dogs, get your red hots here.
2: Over here!
0: Oh, no. Wait 5 little minutes and you can buy all the hot dogs you want. Right now, everything we have goes on the horse.
2: Which one?
1: Well?
0: Look at it.
1: 6, 3, and 11.
0: And look what 6 pays. $47.60 to win. Hand me the racing form.
2: Here you go.
0: Number 6. Tidy 2. That's number 6. Okay, kids, we bet our money on Tidy 2.
2: I don't like the looks of that horse. He's walking real slow.
0: Will you get it through that thick skull of yours? We can't lose. Stay right here and don't let anything happen to that camera.
4: What's your bet, sir?
0: Put it all on number 6. It works.
4: Number 6 it is. Here's your ticket.
0: Thanks.
5: Psst. Hey, Jack.
0: Get out of my way.
5: Not number 6. That's Tidy 2. The last jockey that horse had was Paul Revere. But I mean the original Paul Revere. Now, if you really want to make some dough, I got some information in my pocket here. The goods on the last 2 races. And all I need from you is cash. You and me could go partners and really make ourselves a bundle on this.
0: I got a tip for you. Bet anything but number 6 so you don't lower my odds. See you later, Jack.
6: Rounding the far turn, it's Tinky Beggar, Sir Minus, Pink Gloves, Bart Jr., Lady Deck. Coming in the stretch, Tidy 2 coming up very fast on the outside. Now in the stretch, Tinky Beggar, Sir Midas, and Tidy 2 is third. Tidy 2 moving up. Tinky Beggar and Tidy 2 backing back. It's Tidy 2. It's Tidy 2 on the way.
1: We did it.
0: Now just feast your eyes on the numbers.
1: 6, 3, and 11. Just like the picture said.
2: Are we rich yet?
0: We're getting there, Junior. We're getting there. Now let me set up the camera before the next race. Paula, you 2 go cash in. Here's a ticket, and don't drop it.
1: Okay, Chester.
2: I sure hope you got enough film for that camera of yours.
1: Why, you know, Woodward? That's a very intelligent comment. Film. I wonder where you go to get film for a camera like this. Oh, but I wouldn't worry about it. Chester'll figure it out, I'm sure.

0: Want another glass, Chester?
1: Not now, I'm on the phone. Yeah. But when can I get delivery on something like that? No. I don't want a black one. It's got to be yellow with black upholstery. Spoke wheels, Continental kit on the back, dual exhaust, power everything that works. You got that? Now when can I get delivery? All right, then order it. No, I'll pay you in cash. Come over with the papers tomorrow morning and we'll settle it then. How much did you say it was? No, I'm not backing out. I was just thinking, maybe I ought to get two. Well, you bring the papers. Fine. So long.
0: It's the room service waiter. Are you done with your snack, Woodward?
2: I ate the steak, but I can't finish all the chicken. I guess that'll hold me till dinner, though.
0: Yes?
3: I came for the dishes, madame.
0: Right over there on the coffee table. Can you bring a couple of more bottles of champagne on the way back?
3: Yes, madame. I can easily do that.
2: Hey, get your hands off the camera.
1: Let him look at it. Bet you've never seen anything like that, Pierre.
3: No. Most unusual, sir.
0: Isn't it, though? You don't know how unusual.
3: But what do you do after your 10 pictures? Is there any other way to get more film?
1: Well, we've only had it for a little while, and what'd you say?
0: Yeah, what did you say about 10 pictures?
3: The inscription on the outside, it says, "Dix à la propriétaire." That means 10 to an owner. I presume that means you may only take 10. It's so odd. The lettering is definitely French, but I've never seen a French camera like that. As a matter of fact...
2: Thanks. Bye.
1: All right, how many pictures have we taken? There was one of Paula.
0: Then one of Woodward.
1: 6. We bet 6 races. That means we've taken...
0: 8. We've taken 8 pictures. Chester, there's only 2 left.
1: 10. But how do we know what that means? Some frog waiter tells us it means 10, so right away we think we only got 2 pictures left? How does he know what it means? I bet we could take as many pictures as we want.
0: But we don't know. Chester, we can't take any chances.
2: No, we can't. You know what we should do? We should sell it.
1: Who rattled your cage? This doesn't even belong to you. You're strictly for charity, buddy. Now what we should do with it is go back to the track and bet 2 more races with it.
0: Are you both crazy? What you do with it is hang on to it. Save it for a rainy day.
1: Careful.
0: You stop it. You're going to break the camera.
1: It took a picture? You dropped it and wasted a picture?
2: I didn't drop it. You did.
0: Oh, palpitations.
1: You and your palpitations. Phony palpitations and a stupid brother.
2: Hey, look. I don't have to take that kind of guff off of you.
1: All right. Have a drink.
0: Give me the camera.
1: What's in the picture?
0: It's me. It was pointing at me when it went off. And it looks like I'm...
1: She's screaming.
2: Let me see that.
1: Get your hands off. Why is she screaming in the picture, Woodward? I'll tell you why she's screaming. She's screaming because somebody's trying to do something to her loving husband. Some stupid ex-con with an idiotic idea about selling the camera to the highest bidder who doesn't care what he has to do to get it. Well, we'll see about that.
2: Put the knife away. If she's screaming in the picture, it's on account of what some guy must be doing to her loving brother. You better put that knife away, Chester. You put her away. I'll take it and peel your skin off.
1: Try to take my camera.
2: Try to cut me, will you?
0: Stay away from the window. Watch out!
1: Watch what?
0: Oh, Chester. Chester, my poor, darling husband. And Woodward. Woodward, my brother. My flesh. My very own flesh. I'll die. I will simply die. There's nothing left for me now. Except this suitcase full of money. How thoughtful of you, Chester. Well... Don't worry about me. I'll muddle through somehow. We have to learn to live with tragedy. Poor Chester and poor Woodward. My heart is simply too full to say any more. May you both rest in peace. Now, where is that camera? Here. One picture left, huh? One more picture to remember you boys. For posterity.
3: Pardonnez-moi.
0: Oh, how did you get in here?
3: I have, the key. There is something in the way of laundry that I should take, no?
0: You got the wrong room, Jack. There's no laundry up here. I'm checking out.
3: There is the matter of dirty laundry. And your two friends, they have checked out already? Ah, yes, I see them. Such a pity. Lying down there in the courtyard. So young. One moment full of life, vim, vigor. And the next moment, poof.
0: What do you think you're doing with that suitcase?
3: Doing? But, madame, I told you, I'm here for the laundry. I'm, cleaning you out.
0: You're cleaning me out? And while you're doing that, Jack, what do you think I'll be doing? Well, I'll kill you, buddy. I'm gonna be calling the cops.
3: Cops? You mean the gendarmes? You'll forgive me, but if you call the police, madame will get herself into, one fantastic bind. Dear lady, I know all about you. I did some checking. You, your husband, your brother, you're wanted. So the money is up for grabs.
0: Why, you little rat.
3: And as for the police, I advise you to get out while you can. When they see what's in the courtyard down below, they shall be up here sans invitation. Translation, uninvited, if you catch my meaning.
0: So you walk out of here with the loot, and I get nothing but a big fat goose egg?
3: At your service. Now, as to the laundry, it may be back on Thursday, or maybe Friday, or maybe never. And the camera. But I am not a hog. I leave the picture with you. Sacre nom, this is a picture of the courtyard below.
0: Well, sure it is. I just took it. And if you don't mind, I think I'll just keep it as a souvenir.
3: But

0: B, in the picture, there are more than two bodies.
1: More than two? Then, who else is down there?
0: Watch your step, Madame. The broken glass, you would trip and hurt yourself. Yes, there are more than two bodies, just as the picture shows. One, two, three, four. That is impossible. Wait, let me see. Oh, the camera? There it is. I can see it from here. If I lean out a few.
2: Object known as a camera. Vintage uncertain. Origin unknown. But for the greedy, the avaricious, the fleet of foot, who can run a 4-minute mile so long as they're chasing a fast buck, it appears to be an ally. But appearances are deceiving. It isn't at all what it seems. It's really nothing more than a beckoning come-on for a quick walk around the block. In the Twilight Zone.
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0: Don't chew so fast, boy.
1: Sorry, Auntie. I've a lot to tell you, and you said I can't talk when I'm meeting.
0: Don't worry about that. You seem to have something on your mind.
1: It's Uncle Mutter. I've been helping him with a couple of stampings.
0: Well done, boy. And how was it?
1: Well, the first one, we were clearing Helen's spirit from Edith's place.
0: And how is Edith?
1: That's why I'm here. She's in hospital, Auntie.
0: Oh, my. Is it serious?
1: Could be. I had to bring her medicine from Claiborne.
0: I better go and see her.
1: Anyway, the clearing at Edith's went choice. But then we had to do the station, and Uncle Mutter ended up running out.
0: He did what?
1: When I went to see him, he was drunk, Auntie. In the middle of the afternoon.
0: Oh, no.
1: He said he had failed. He had to face the fact that he couldn't help Helen.
0: Oh, well, doesn't sound good.
1: I think he's going bonkers.
0: Don't you ever say that.
1: Sorry, Auntie, but I'm...
0: Enough. You don't understand. Has he been making peace?
1: Yeah, even with me.
0: Pai, I want you to keep an eye on him.
1: You want me to spy on him?
0: No, I want you to look after him.
1: Oh, like a bodyguard.
0: Aye, and tell me if he needs me.

0: Maybe you're right about that military stuff.
1: It gets better. There's a complete surveillance system up at the station, audio and video.
0: You mean I was on telly?
1: Yeah, they got a nice shot of your butt running out the door. Oh, and Clive says the security system is changing its own access code every few seconds.
0: Really? So how did we get in?
1: Ask Clive.
0: You find out for me, and then translate.
1: Why, can't you understand him?
0: That fella uses too many big words.
2: Tea for Thompson.
0: Karen, Thompson told me about what happened at Clive's.
2: I'm still not buying that mind control deal.
3: Ah, there you are, Marta. Where's Mike?
0: You really should learn how to say hello.
3: Hello, where's Mike?
0: I guess he's still in Kawakawa.
3: Jeez. What have you heard from Kessler's, Thompson?
1: Nothing yet. You'll be the first to know.
3: Look, if you see Mike, send him my way. Goodbye.
2: I thought Mike was looking after Edith's shop.
0: Edith's in hospital in Kawakawa. Mike took her medicine to her.
2: What happened?
0: I don't know. I'm waiting for Mike to get back.
1: So who's minding the store?
0: Her friend Sadie is supposed to.
1: Hey, maybe I should just wander down there and see what's up.
4: Good morning.
5: Morning. How can I help you?
4: Well, I'm just wondering how Edith is.
5: Who wants to know?
4: I'm Thompson. I'm staying at the hotel. I've met Edith a few times.
5: You're that Yank, aren't you?
4: Guilty.
5: As sin.
4: Sorry?
5: So you didn't come to buy anything?
4: Well, not this time.
5: So the real reason you're here is to see if Edith is really sick. Or maybe you're hoping she's dead. Because you certainly can't tell me you care about her. Oh, Edith's told me all about you. How you and that Karen accused her of lying and making a phone call that she didn't make because she was talking to me at the time. Now she's had one of her diabetic episodes, you're all concerned. Well, you can march straight back to the hotel and tell Karen that Edith is fine and dandy. Will there be anything else? No? Well, then, on your bike!
4: Aye, aye, aye.

0: Whoa, look at you, Marta. Out on the town with the tanny far, huh?
1: You don't have to shout.
0: Who's shouting?
2: Coffee, Thompson?
0: Not after I've had the real thing. Tea, please.
2: Coming right up.
1: Oh, that's right. You went to Clive's last night. How did it go?
0: Ah, he makes the best latte.
1: I mean, what did you find out?
0: A few things. Helen received a research grant from the U.S. State Department.

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3: Presenting the amazing interplanetary adventures of Flash Gordon. Last week, Flash Gordon's memory was restored by the lithium antidote administered by Dr. Zarkov. Then the doctor and Dale Arden told Flash all that had happened while he was under the spell of the Wicked Queen's drug. Zarkov persuaded him that he must take over the Blue Magic Land just as he took over the other kingdoms. So Flash went in to see Azura, who, under the spell of her own drug of forgetfulness, failed to recognize him. Azura accepted Flash's claim that he was king, and at his request, ordered the entire army of the Blue Magic Men to pass in review before him. While the review was in progress, General Tall sneaked to the balcony on which Flash, Dale, Zarkov, and Azura were standing, and attempted to plunge his sword into Flash's back. But Dale spied Tall just as he drew his sword and gave the alarm, and Flash whirled in time to parry the blow and gave battle. In the duel, Flash knocked Tall's sword from his hand. Then he threw him over the balcony rail onto the parade ground below. When Flash saw that Tall was still alive after his fall, he ordered him carried away and his wounds dressed. Dr. Zarkov then warned Flash that he should have killed Tall. These thrilling adventures come to you as they are pictured each Sunday in the big full-page comic weekly, the world's greatest pictorial supplement of humor and adventure. The full-page comic weekly, each page printed in full colors, is distributed everywhere as an integral part of your Hearst Sunday newspaper. Now we continue the story. When the Blue Magic soldiers see General Tall hurled among them, they stop marching and begin to voice their anger. Dr. Zarkov senses a crisis.
4: You should not have done that, lad. If we do not have a rebellion on our hands, we will be lucky. Listen to those angry soldiers.
5: You're right, Zarkov. I should have stopped to realize what throwing that fellow off here would do. There's no voicing regrets. We must act and act at once.
6: Flash, darling, what are you going to do?
5: Azura, raise your hands and get the attention of the soldiers. You can quiet them down and then explain the situation to them.
6: As you command, my king. Azura's getting them quiet. That was a great idea, Flash.
7: What shall I say to them, my king?
5: Tell them that fellow made a cowardly attack on their king.
7: What is the fellow's name? I never saw him before in my life.
4: His name is Tal.
7: Soldiers! That man, Tall, made a cowardly attack on your king.
5: Let that be a lesson to anyone who may try to follow his example.
7: Let that be a lesson to any who may try to follow his example.
5: All I ask is their loyalty, and they will find me a just and kind ruler.
7: All his majesty asks is your loyalty, and you will find him a just and kind ruler.
5: Dismiss the review.
7: Dismiss the review.

0: better of you.
1: Neatly done, lad. What diplomacy. That was a stroke of genius.
2: Yes, Flash. It was wonderful the way you averted trouble.
3: It was a lucky thought, friend. And I think we should take good care of this little lady. She may be able to serve us in other emergencies.
1: The very thing.
4: Dale! Friend Zarkov! Are you all right?
3: That sounds like Khan. Why, so it is. Greetings, Khan, my friend.
4: Oh, Your Majesty. You recognize me?
1: Flash Gordon is himself again, Captain Khan.
4: Thanks be to Tull. I knew all along that this Azura would...
3: Azura is in the same unfortunate state I was in, Khan. She, I happened to get hold of a flagon of the drugged Vorkel.
4: You mean, Your Majesty, the chief...
1: Exactly, Captain Khan, and now Azura's memory is gone.
4: There is justice after all, then. That's the best thing I've heard outside of your recovery, Your Majesty.
3: Thank you, Khan. I have an assignment of duty which I think you may enjoy.
4: Yes?
3: You are to guard Azura for us. See that no one gets within speaking distance of her.
4: They will get to her only over my dead body, Your Majesty.
3: I'm sure of that, my friend. That's why I put her in your custody.
4: May I take her to the kitchens and let her stir soup, Your Majesty?
3: Why do you ask that?
2: I know, Flash. Khan wishes to give her a taste of what we've been through.
3: You were both made to do that?
4: Yes, Your Majesty. And Princess Dale was chained to the stove.
3: I'll remember that in case Azura disobeys my orders. But for the present, let her have the freedom of her quarters under your watchful eye, Khan.
4: Yes, Your Majesty. Come with me, Azura.
5: Your Majesty, I thought I was to rule this land.
3: You are, under my orders. My first one is that you obey me in all things. Go to your quarters.
5: As my king commands. Come, guard.
2: I can't stand that woman around, Flash. I'm glad you sent her away.
3: Now, Dale, really...
2: I'm sorry, but I can't help feeling that way. What are we going to do now?
3: Look the palace over. Zarkov, you take the west wing.
1: Very well.
3: Dale and I will take the east wing. Let us find the throne room.
2: Oh, the throne room. Yes, Les, I'm dying to see that. All I've seen are the kitchens and Azura's private dining room.
3: The palace is yours, Dale. But until we have everything completely under control, I wouldn't get too far away from Zarkov or Khan or me.
2: I won't. Don't worry.
1: May I make a suggestion?
3: Of course. What is it?
1: We are absolutely without any means of protecting ourselves except by our swords. Let us search for some means of defense as we look for the throne room.
3: A most excellent suggestion. Zarkov, I don't know what I'd do without you. By all means, let us collect weapons for our protection. On with the search.
6: And so our friends inspect the palace of Queen Azura. They are tempted to stop in almost every room they enter because of the beauty of the hangings and furnishings. But the object of their search leads them on, and finally Flash and Dale are rewarded when they push aside two massive metal doors.
7: A little further, Dale. Now, push. There, we dropped them open.
2: Flash, this is it. This is the Queen's throne room.
7: So it is. There's the throne down there. How hollow it sounds in here.
2: That's because the room is so huge and empty. See? There's nothing in here but the throne at the top of those marble steps.
7: It's plainer than I thought it would be. Just the blue magic insignia. Three triangles on the black velvet drape. A plain marble throne.
2: It's plain, but it's majestic and terribly impressive. And it seems so far away. There's no place for me to sit with you.
7: You shall sit at my feet on the very top step, sweetheart. Come.
4: I'll show you.
2: Oh, you've sat in the throne without any speech or ceremony or anything.
7: This is just a rehearsal, Dale. Maybe I'll make a speech later. Sit down there, dearest. There, that's it.
2: I hope Your Majesty will forgive my mentioning it, but this marble step isn't any too soft to sit on.
7: When we hold court, you'll have cushions galore, Dale. We're just getting our stage positions. The scenery and costumes will come later.
2: I hope so.
7: Well, you don't sound very confident.
2: Well, we didn't find any weapons, Flash.
7: No.
2: I hope Dr. Zarkov had better luck.
7: Yes, our position would be more assured if we had found some means of defense. I wonder where Azura keeps her ammunition.
2: Personal or military?
7: Dale.
2: Sorry, Flash. I just happen to think she's probably vamping Khan right this minute.
7: I doubt it.
2: Oh, I don't think she's succeeding, but I'm sure she's trying.
7: Well, I wouldn't be surprised if she were trying herself.
2: That black and white square design in the floor is attractive, don't you think, Flash?
7: Yes.
2: But I do hope they have a big crimson carpet that reaches from the throne to the door for state occasions.
1: Flash! Dale!
7: Zarkov. In here, Dr. Zarkov. Here we are.
1: I see you have found the throne room.
7: He's got someone with him. Who is it?
2: I don't know. I never saw him around here before.
7: Yes, we found the throne room, Zarkov. That's all we found.
1: I found this man and these globes, King Flash.
7: Just Flash to you, Zarkov, old friend. What have you there?
1: This is Grom, keep of Azura's paralyzing gas globes.
0: Your Majesty, what are the globes for?
1: Explain then, Grom.
0: The fumes from these globes, when broken, will instantly paralyze anyone within range, Your Majesty. If they strike anyone in exploding, they will die on the spot.
7: Very interesting, Grom. You may go. Now leave those globes here. It was good work, Dr. Zarkov. Now we are able to defend ourselves. It's been a strenuous day. Let us retire to our quarters. Tomorrow, we will take over the kingdom by force.

0: A short time later in the officers' quarters, General Tall is discussing something.
1: If it hadn't been for that girl, Dale Arden, I'd have killed that ex-prisoner who styles himself king.
2: That's true, General Tall.
1: You say Queen Azura announced to the army that I made a cowardly attack.
2: Yes, General. Mm. She said this self-made king was only defending himself, as any of us would have done. Mm. Didn't she, comrade?
0: That's right, comrade.
1: They must have given her some of that lithium.
2: You think Queen Azura is drugged?
1: She must be to make statements like that. We must rescue her, restore her memory, and put her back in power.
2: Yes, General.
1: Then we'll recapture these fancy prisoners who are playing kings for the day. And this time, I'll make a good job of that Flash Gordon.
2: We'll help you, General Tall. You can count on us. Can't he, comrade?
0: Yes, General, you can count on us.
2: And we'll get some others who'll rebel with us.
1: Good. That's spoken like true blue magic men.
3: General Tall! General Tall!
1: Yeah, who's that?
2: It's Grum.
1: Grum, well, what is it?
3: General Tall!
1: Yes?
3: The enemy has got some of the gas globes.
1: Not all of them. Grum, they didn't get all of them.
3: No, sire, only about a dozen. I smuggled out some of the gas masks. Here they are.
1: Excellent, excellent. You will be rewarded for this, Grum.
3: Thank you, General Tall. I did it for my country and my queen.
1: Find Azura, and we'll attack the enemy.
0: Grum searches the palace in his attempt to find Azura. He tries door after door. Finally, he sees a light shining through a grilled, transparent door. He looks in and finds...
4: God, why do you stand there with that gun in your hand?
5: I have my orders to keep my eye on you, Azura.
4: What have I done? Why am I a prisoner?
5: You aren't a prisoner, Azura. I'm only protecting you.
4: Well, if you're a bodyguard, why can't you relax? Come and sit down here beside me.
5: Oh, no.
4: Why not? Are you afraid of me?
5: Listen, Azura, I'm afraid of no one, man or woman. I simply am not interested. If there is nothing I can do for your comfort, I'll go outside and stand guard in the hall.
4: Oh, very well. Bring me some vodka.
5: I'll get some and be right back. Here, you. What are you doing here?
6: I was just seeing if Azura was well guarded.
5: She is. I'm here. Now, get out. And stay out.
6: Certainly. Certainly.

0: Late that night, the masked rebels are led by Grum to Azura's quarters. From their position on top of a high wall...
1: Blow some of the sleet gas on the enemy guard.
2: At once, General Tao.
1: Ah, that's taken care of them. Now, where is Azura?
2: Right this way, General. There, see? There's the guard who ordered me away. He's asleep across Azura's doorway.
1: Give him a shot of the gas, Grum.
2: With pleasure.
1: Now, let's get Azura.
2: Look, there she is, asleep.
1: I'll awaken her. Azura. Azura.
2: She doesn't move. Is she?
1: No, she's not dead. She's breathing all right. She may be exhausted and sleeping soundly.
2: But General Tao, they may have drugged her so she wouldn't be able to escape.
1: No matter. Asleep or drugged, carry the queen to safety. Then on to kill Flash Gordon.
0: Will Tao succeed in restoring Azura to the throne? And what will happen to our friends Dale, Flash, and Zarkov? 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

0: From the far horizons of the unknown come transcribed tales of new dimensions in time and space. 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
0: Tonight's story, Pictures Don't Lie, by Catherine MacLean.
2: I had been writing science stories for the Times for a few years before the whole business of the aliens came up. I got on to doing science because I wasn't a very good sports writer, and the guild made it clear to the manager that I had enough seniority to make it tough to fire me. So, when Masters went over to Life magazine, I was shoved into his spot. Now, being the man from the Times on any given story is quite a responsibility. It's not quite as awe-inspiring as the London Times. You remember the butler announcing there were several reporters and a gentleman from the Times. But we're supposed to look as if we didn't specialize in axe murders and picking winners at Jamaica. Of course, it pays off. You find scientists, atomic energy commissioners, even congressmen will open up to the Times man. And that's how I got on the inside of this whole business. I had met Joseph Nathan at a convention in Atlantic City. And when he invited me to look over this work, I accepted.
3: I don't think there's anything classified in this work, Mr. Schwartz, as long as I don't actually supply you the text of messages.
2: I got a department clearance up to most confidential.
3: Well, that should do it. Hello, Max.
4: Hi.
3: You see, my job is radio decoder in the department here.
2: Under the Pentagon directly?
3: Department of Military Intelligence.
2: Uh-huh.
3: I use a directional pickup to tune in on foreign bands, record any scrambled or coded messages I hear.
2: I thought the code department was handled under CIA.
3: Well, I guess there is some duplication. Actually, though, I concentrate on the scrambled messages.
2: I see.
3: Here, I can show you. Come over here. Look out to the table.
4: Yeah. Anybody want coffee?
3: I've got a piece of tape here. This is a typical scrambled broadcast. It's not military, it's a commercial message.
2: Oh.
3: Wait a minute till I thread up the machine.
2: Sure.
3: You know the basic principles. You take a straight voice message, run it through on an electronic scramble circuit. It may come out something like this. My job is to pick a thing like that out of the air, analyze the patterns, and wire an unscrambler. I've got this particular pattern set up on the machine, you see.
5: Tanker number 734, capacity code 7, estimated time of arrival at Galveston 30.
3: You see?
2: Mm-hmm.
3: Now, that was just a commercial message. I do the same thing with military intelligence.
2: Is it something like old-fashioned cryptology?
3: Well, yes, except there's a small complication. You need a degree in advanced electronics, waveform math with a touch of quantum physics.
2: I suppose it's quite challenging, then, every time you pick up a new signal.
3: In a way. Actually, they do the same work in every country these days. Everybody knows it's just a matter of time before any scrambled pattern is broken. It's pretty routine.
2: Ever pick up anything exciting?
3: Well, actually, most of the messages, when I unscramble them, are still in prearranged code, and I have to turn them over to cryptology. It's something like copying Jabberwocky 500 times by longhand. Well, there is something interesting here. Listen to this piece of tape.
2: I don't hear anything.
3: Well, that was it.
2: Oh?
3: Now listen, there's another one coming up. That's it.
2: Well, I get that on my car radio, static.
3: Yes, but that's from the stars.
2: You mean radio interference?
3: That's right. I think you wrote about the work at Bell Telephone and RCA Labs about radio telescopy mapping the star positions by static.
2: Hmm. You're interested in that?
3: Not exactly. They've never been able to figure out why the static on these particular bands comes in such jagged bursts. Just doesn't seem natural.
2: You have any ideas?
3: Oh, I don't know. I've been kicking around the notion that it's not a natural phenomenon. I've been trying to discard it, sort of like playing chess against yourself on the train in the morning. Well, that's about all there is.
2: Uh, That's all it was then. Joe Nathan swindling a few parts and a little government time to ride a hobby horse of his. I wrote up his job for the Sunday magazine section. It got squeezed out for an article by a famous actress on the 10 leading roles I disliked the most. So I forgot about it. Went back to announcing a miracle drug per week and conflicting theories of psychoanalysis. I don't know what I'd do without them. They're always good for a piece. I was at the office late one night. I didn't have any work, but I just didn't feel like going home and putting the kids to bed. Schwartz.
1: Mr. Schwartz?
2: That's right.
1: This is Joseph Nathan. Do you remember?
2: Yeah, sure. How are you?
1: Mr. Schwartz, can you come out to my lab?
2: You mean Riverhead?
1: Yes. I'd like to show you something.
2: Well, maybe we can make an appointment. As a matter of fact, I have to be out on Long Island next week.
1: No, I mean tonight.
2: Oh? What is it?
1: I think I've found something that you might be interested in.
2: Yes?
1: You know those static bursts I recorded?
2: The ones that came from the stars?
1: That's right. I've decoded them.

0: When you write science for the Times, you don't often go dashing off on the trail of scoops, as in TV versions of newspaper life. But it was about 11:45 as I drove out along the Montauk Highway, listening to Tex and Jinx on the radio to keep from piling up the car against the tree. Radio who keeps me awake. Nathan was waiting for me at the gate, and he had quite an argument to get me in past the MPs. We were challenged 4 times before we got to his lab.
1: I'm glad you came, Mr. Schwartz.
0: Oh, it's a nice night for a drive.
1: I know. But frankly, I wanted to ask you what I should do. You see, I requisitioned the supplies without authorization. And I don't know how to explain it to my division chief. I mean, it isn't as if I took any of the equipment home. It's all right here. But I've got to tell somebody. I just thought you might have some experience in how to handle a thing like this.
0: Like what?
1: Well, you remember that static recording I played you? Here, I got it set up.
0: Oh, yeah. Yes, I remember it vividly. Now, Mr. Nathan, it's very late, and this is far out on Long Island.
1: Now, you see, there's an old intelligence trick. Speeding up on a recording till it sounds just like that. A short squawk of static, and then broadcasting it. Undergrounds use that when they don't want their transmitters located by triangulation. When you receive the broadcast, you slow it down and get your message.
0: Oh, now, wait a minute. You mean that you've decoded those static bursts from the stars?
1: Well, no, not exactly. I mean, they're not in code.
0: You think there's somebody out there broadcasting at us?
1: Well, no, it's not exactly that either.
2: Everything all right in here, Joe?
1: It's all right, Max. Mr. Schwartz has a clearance.
2: Okay, see you in the morning.
1: You see, if a star has planets, inhabited planets, and there was any broadcasting between them, they'd send it on a tight beam to save power.
0: Uh-huh.
1: It's the same method we used to aim radio beams at the satellite stations. You don't lose power. But you couldn't aim from planet to planet. You can't expect a beam to stay on target over such distance more than a few seconds at a time. Mm-hmm. It'd be like trying to keep a flashlight on a bouncing ball from a mile away.
3: Yeah, I see.
1: So they naturally compress each message into a short half-second or half-length package and send it a few hundred times in one long blast to make sure it was picked up during the instant the beam swings across the target. You see?
0: Yeah, I suppose so. Is that what those static squawks were?
1: I think so. I've got them analyzed up to a point, and they can't possibly be random.
0: Oh?
1: I recorded a couple of screeches from Sagittarius section, and I concentrated the work on them. It's taken me a couple of months to find the synchronizing signals and set the scanners close enough to the right time to even get a pattern. But I'm getting close to it now.
0: Huh? You mean you've actually picked up messages from some form of alien life out there in the stars?
1: Yes. You see, and this raises a tremendous problem. How am I going to explain to the division chief why I made all those unauthorized parts requisitions?
0: I convinced Mr. Nathan that his supervisor was likely to overlook about $300 worth of electronic gear when presented with the fact that Nathan had discovered life in other star systems and was close to deciphering some of their messages. The department put him on full time and gave him an assistant. They made me swear to sit on the story by promising to give me the first break on it when it was finally released. So I kept checking with Nathan as he worked.
1: I don't think it's a voice message.
0: Well, what is it, a racing wire? Are we catching late scratches from some track at the edge of the galaxy?
1: I don't think so. It's a TV signal.
0: Oh?
1: There's a definite scanning pattern. I can separate out the locking poles for a picture.
0: Yeah?
1: The only problem is I've no way of assigning colors to the various bands.
0: Color? Well, what makes you think it's color?
1: Oh, it seems as if it's got to be.
0: You and RCA. This is the year color's here.
1: No, look at these waveform analyses.
0: Huh?
1: With a band spread that wide, it rather indicates a color transmission, don't you think?
0: Well, sure, why not? Let me know when you get the Steve Allen show. And then, of course, he did. Not the Steve Allen program, but the equivalent of it. He called me in about 4 months later. He had a monitor screen set up on a bare chassis with a wideband tape unit recording everything that came in.
1: Here, wait till I turn on the set. See, This is what I've been trying to figure out for at least a month. You see this picture?
0: Yeah, looks like a Scotch plaid.
1: Well, we finally assigned the colors so that they seem to give a rational picture. Wait a minute, I'll clear it up. There. Oh, there it is.
0: What is that?
1: That's the signal from the stars.
0: But it's a picture. Some kind of distorted broadcast.
1: That's what I said. It's a broadcast, and it's coming from somewhere out past Sagittarius. Do you want to hear the audio signal?
0: That's their language?
1: That's right. We're sure about that. The colors were assigned arbitrarily, of course. You see that figure there, the tall one?
0: With the green skin?
1: Yes. That skin may be blue or pink or gray or anything. We don't know what their color response is. The only thing we're sure about is the various shadings of intensity and the audio channel.
0: What is it? What's it all about?
1: Well, we haven't decoded the language yet. There's a team from Harvard working on that. We record everything that comes in, but I think it's a lending library.
0: A what?
1: It's all fiction. It's plays. And there are dozens of them, all at the same time. I think they broadcast them continuously, and anybody who wants a particular play can tune it in. With the short burst method of transmission, they've got plenty of room in the spectrum.
0: A lending library.
1: Of course. As soon as we break the language barrier, we'll know for sure. Oh, by the way, I thought you might be interested. I've sent them back a message.
0: Look, Nathan, when are they going to release this? When can I use it?
1: I don't know. In the civil service, you don't ask questions
0: now,
1: like
0: look,
1: that.
0: I'm a newspaper man. This is the hottest story.
1: I thought you were from the Times.
0: I know, but it's still a newspaper. What is the message you sent them? How do you do it?
1: Well, I took a print of a film.
0: Yeah?
1: As a matter of fact, it was Ponchielli's Dance of the Hours from the Disney film. You know, with the dancing hippopotamus and crocodile?
0: I think I remember it.
1: Well, I scanned it with the same combinations and sent it back along the same line we were receiving from. Just testing.
0: Huh. What do you think they'll make of dancing hippopotamuses and crocodiles out past Sagittarius?
1: Oh, I recorded a prologue and I explained what it was. I thought it would please their library to get a new record in.
0: Look, Mr. Nathan, please, will you find out when they'll release this?
1: Well, as a matter of fact, I do have an idea. The project supervisor said there'd be big news when we get an answer back.
0: When? When? When?
1: Oh, at the rate of transmission, only about 3 or 4 years.
0: That's what it was. 3 or 4 years. I forgot about Nathan for most of the time in the interim. It was one of the few stories in which nothing leaked. I have a feeling if the Pentagon realized how much I knew about it, I never would have gotten out of the laboratory at Riverhead. And so this story seems a lot more direct than it actually was. An awful lot happened in the 4 years before Nathan called me again, landing on the moon for one. But when he did call me, he had big news.
1: Here. Now watch this. Watch.

0: Is that the recording of the message you sent out? I've seen that before.
1: No, no, it isn't. That's a message we've received. They're playing it back to us. Now, wait. Wait. You'll see. Now, look. You see? There's an auditorium. They've been showing our message on a screen. Look at them.
0: What are they doing? Waving their hands in circles?
1: Well, that might be applause. Oh. You can't tell, but that isn't the most important thing. Do you realize what the intensity of this message was? On an Omicron scale, 302.8.
0: Yes?
1: Now, you'll see what I mean. Now, watch. Their camera, or whatever they use, pans up from the audience. Look at that wall.
0: Hey, it looks like a ship's hold.
1: It is. It is. It's a spaceship. That accounts for the intensity of the broadcast. We've picked up an alien spaceship, and they've gotten our message. They're approaching the solar system, and we'll be able to contact them.
0: Joe, you know, I just don't care anymore. You've strung me along with this thing for 5 years, and it's no use to me. Absolutely no use.
1: Why, didn't I tell you? The Department of Defense is releasing the story to the press. You have it today, and there'll be a general release tomorrow.
0: And of course, you remember the story. We had it first. And any paper or TV broadcast that picked it up before the general release had to carry my byline and the Times copyright. I think it was the most important single newspaper beat that I've ever heard of. And of course, I did very well because of it. It was page one in the upper right-hand corner of the Times for 8 days running. And then the arrangements were made to cover the landing of the alien ship. The White House press secretary handled the whole thing. There'd be one pool man on the inside in direct contact with Nathan, the linguist teams, and the brass. Naturally, I got the pool assignment. There wasn't any question of it, really. But the rest of the boys were in on the releases, briefings, and press conferences. On arrival day, we were all schlepped out to the apron at White Sands Rocket Base. The concrete is graded to stand the thrust of those three-stage giants that make the satellite and moon runs. But they'd added a layer of molybdenum mesh sprayed with some kind of plastistel on the theory that the stresses of an interstellar ship might crack White Sands rocket port like a pane of glass. The communications equipment was set up in the old red control blockhouse that hadn't been used since a whack corporal missile misfired in 58. First, they threw Nathan to the wolves in a press conference. The TV boys with ultra-portables were down on their knees in the first row, and the rest of us in the base movie theater. Nathan was up on the stage. Al Sullivan from the news led it off.
2: Mr. Nathan, what do you think of the aliens? Are they friendly? Do they look human?
1: Very human.
2: Exactly where will the alien ship land?
1: Well, that isn't exactly my field, but when you get out to the port, you'll see the strip. It's like a tic-tac-toe diagram. The release describes the precautions that have been taken, except for the grass strip along the runways. The light area has been remodeled.
2: Do you know anything about their home planet?
1: No, nothing directly.
2: You think they're dangerous, then?
1: No, I don't think so.
2: You realize, Mr. Nathan, that the 8th Atomic Artillery Battalion has been drawn up 5 miles north of the port, prepared for action.
1: Well, no, that's not my department. I don't know what precautions the military has taken.
2: But you think they're friendly?
1: Those I know are. I've been in contact with the radio operator of the ship. Bud says, I call him Bud, that he's worked up quite a thirst on this trip. Of course, we don't know what he drinks. We've no common chemical terminology. We haven't been able to exchange spectroscopic standards because we can't change the wavelengths accurately enough on the broadcast. We've arranged for you to see some of the recorded broadcasts we have made. When you watch them, I'd like you to realize that these are plays, all fictional. We haven't dubbed in a translation of the soundtracks, although since these were recorded, we've developed an automatic translator. You'll see that later. All right, I think we're ready for the showing. If somebody will please dim the house lights.
0: Of course, I'd seen the films before, but I stayed at the back of the hall to watch them again. The almost human forms, half dancing, the colors bright but strange. The sound was a flowing language with many shifts of pitch, and there was that strange, odd motion. Not slow, but somehow drifting, It had been bothering me for some time, the films. There was something in the way they walked. They were good actors. Even without knowing what was happening, you were interested. You could tell the hero from the villain sometimes, and you rooted for him. Finally, I went out to the lobby, and I found Nathan pacing up and down.
1: What's on now?
0: That recording that they returned with the Ponchielli.
1: It's funny, you know. They're crazy about Ponchielli and Mozart. Can't stand Gershwin. Strange.
0: Joe, there's something wrong with the films.
1: What do you mean?
0: Well, something wrong with the whole thing. It's a hunch. I felt that way with the vaccine for the common cold. Turned out to be a bust, huh? Now, there's something about the way they move.
1: Well, that bothers me, too. When I turn the tape faster, they're all rushing, and you begin to wonder why their clothes don't stream behind them, why the doors don't close quickly behind them, why things fall so fast. Well, we don't have to worry about it. We'll see them in about 2 hours when they land.
0: He seemed a little too cheerful. Joe Nathan wasn't like that. He was usually too serious, took things literally. But he seemed to be trying to convince himself that nothing could go wrong. It was as if he smelled a rat but held his nose and went right ahead. At minus 30 minutes, we all took our places in the blockhouse. They had a monitor set up with the automatic translator hooked up on the audio channel, so the alien operator looked as if he was talking English, but the lip movement didn't quite match, like a bad foreign film with English dialogue.
1: There he is. He's broadcasting. Throw on the translator unit.
3: We've decelerated enough to enter the atmosphere. We'll be landing in 3 time periods. Hey, Joe, what is it? A murky-looking planet you live on?
0: What do you mean by that?
1: He's kidding. I've been talking with him for a few weeks. He's got a sense of humor.
0: Well, what does he mean, murky? Can't be raining over much territory on Earth. It rained here this morning, but it's cleared up now.
1: There he is again. See the way he holds his mouth in an O?
0: Uh-huh.
1: That's their laugh.
0: Oh.
1: There, you can see his view screen behind him. He must be just entering the atmosphere. There goes the green light again.
0: What's that?
1: Oh, we're not getting this broadcast direct. That light means they've sent a concentrated squawk broadcast. We record it, slow it down, and then play it back here. Just a minute, and we'll get what he said. Here it comes.
3: Hey, Joe, it's dark. Your atmosphere is thick, really thick. You didn't tell me that. Approaching ground level.
0: I didn't hear any rocket jets. We should hear a landing blast, shouldn't we?
1: I don't know. Another message in.
3: We've landed. We're down.
0: Well, they can't be. They can't be. There's nothing out there.
1: Here he is again.
3: Listen, Joe, we're down. We're landed, but our detection field shows no buildings near. Nothing. The atmosphere registers thick as glue. There's tremendous gas pressure. Our hull won't take it too long. There's no light at all. Joe, you didn't describe it like this. What kind of a trick is this?
1: We've got a directional fix on the broadcast now.
0: Well, where is it?
1: There, on the field.
3: We're trying repair. We're adjusting a view screen to pick up the long waves to go through this murk. The engineer says there's something wrong with the steam jets. We're sending a help call to our nearest space base. Joe, get us out of here.
0: Well, where are they? Where are they? There's nothing out there. Nothing.
1: They'll have to triangulate the next broadcast again.
3: Joe, you've got to send a rescue party somehow. Listen, we've got a viewing screen rigged now. We're in the middle of a half circle of cliffs. Around the horizon, there is a wide, muddy lake with swimming, pulpy things attacking and eating each other on all sides. We're almost in the lake on the soft edge. Now, the mud can't hold the ship's weight, and we're sinking. The tubes are mud-clogged. When can you reach us?
0: They're out there, aren't they?
1: They're out there on that airport, on the empty field.
3: Where are you? We're sinking. Where are you?
1: I was wrong. The squawk transmission, by speeding it up for better efficiency, I was wrong.
0: What do you mean?
1: They don't speed up their broadcasts. They live that fast.
0: Over an hour of talk and action in one squawk? Nothing of any size could move that fast against inertia.
3: Joe, get us out. We're sinking. We're sinking into the mud, into the lake. The hull is buckling. Joe, get us out.
0: You can't, can you?
1: How? Get them out. There isn't a lake or a river within hundreds of miles from here.
0: The direction finders. The broadcast came from out there. From the concrete spaceport.
1: possibly at the edge of the runway where the grass is growing. After all, it rained this morning.
4: You think we could ever find them?
1: Maybe. With a strong enough magnifying glass.

0: 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Featured in the cast were Joe DeSantis as Schwartz, John Gibson as Nathan, Sam Gray as a newsman, and Dick Hamilton as the alien. 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
5: Love is strange. Lovers stand in adjoining rooms, glimpsing one another through a partially open door. Marriage only confirms the mutuality of this experience. Will the crack in the doorway widen, or will it dwindle away? A slow fade to the vanishing point.
6: It's 90.
7: What?
6: It's 90.
7: I know.
6: You're doing 110. Steven, slow down.
7: We'll miss the news.
6: Please.
7: All right. How many is that?
6: What?
7: How many cigarettes?
6: Today or tonight?
7: Tonight.
6: I don't know.
7: I counted eight. At least eight. I thought you were going to cut back.
6: So did I.
7: Well, didn't you have a good time?
6: Sure.
7: Open your window.
6: Why?
7: Smells up the car.
6: It's raining.
7: I don't know why you couldn't wait. We're almost home.
6: All right. It's out.
7: It's just it smells up the car. That was quite a meal Pam prepared. She's an amazing cook. Her bouillabaisse is the best I've ever tasted.
6: That wasn't bouillabaisse.
7: Oh, I didn't mean tonight. I meant the last time. Last time we had bouillabaisse.
6: No, we didn't.
7: Didn't we? Oh. When was it?
6: You tell me.
7: We must have them over. Soon. Jim is moving his practice downtown, did I tell you? He wants to buy a building. He's got three doctors in on it with him, and he thought I might be interested. What do you think? We could have it catered.
6: What?
7: When we have them over for dinner.
6: Why?
7: Well, it's a lot of work.
6: There's nothing wrong with my cooking.
7: I didn't say that. I was just thinking. We can do whatever you want.
6: Do you think they're happy?
7: Who?
6: Who do you think?
7: Oh, I think so, yes.
6: Happier than we are? It's just that we have so much in common. You're both doctors. We're all about the same age. So much in common. I'm just wondering if we might share the same problems. Or problem.
7: What did Pam say?
6: You don't come out and ask someone if they're happily married. You think they'll tell you the truth? They're really unhappy, they'll hide it. What you have to do is you have to watch them patiently, because the truth slips out accidentally on a word spit out.

0: you weren't going to smoke.
1: It's the last one.
0: You want me to stop at the corner? If you do, tell me now. You might want a cigarette later. Shall I stop?
1: Sometimes it's silence. She doesn't say a word, and you know it's because she just can't stand. He'll tell a joke. And everyone laughs except her. She just sits there watching him. So far away, she didn't even hear what he said. And if she does laugh at his jokes, it's because, after all, she's polite, isn't she? She has manners. She would think. Why did you do that? Turn it off.
0: I don't want to miss the news.
1: I'm talking.
0: Well, I don't know. I think they're happy. Of course, I think the baby made a difference. It doesn't always bring a couple closer, but in this case, I think it did. You can see it. Pamela is radiant. She's,
1: beautiful?
0: Yes. But more than that, there's this glow, this,
1: As if she were in love?
0: Yes.
1: Maybe she's having an affair. I mean, it might not have anything at all to do with the baby. She might have met someone. At the hospital. It was a difficult delivery, a lot of doctors around, eh? What do you think? It's possible. It's entirely possible some doctor came along and swept her off her feet. Right? Am I right? After all, it happened to me, didn't it?
0: What are you taking?
1: I have a headache.
0: A migraine? You don't look well. You haven't all week. I want you to call your doctor tomorrow. Will you? Anne?
1: One thing I noticed. I noticed he touches her. And she doesn't flinch. I mean, it's almost as if she doesn't mind.
0: Please stop.
1: Oh, it's true, isn't it? Whenever we go out, when we go into someone's home, when we see how they live, I always end up... the drive home, I spend dissecting them.
0: Why?
1: You tell me, you're the psychiatrist.
0: Leave them alone.
1: Oh, I will. You know I only start with them. I finish with us.
0: Anne, I'm not going to fight.
1: So turn on the radio. Catch the news, as you always do. And when it's over, when you've read the last bits of the paper, you'll take me by the hand, lead me to the bedroom, and lay me out on the bed like a suit you're gonna wear. At least that's what it feels like. Are you listening? Stephen, are you listening to me?
0: Yes.
1: Am I wrong about this?
0: Yes.
1: So tell me. What? Speak up. Let me know you're alive over there.
0: I told you I'm not going to fight.
1: But I want to fight.
0: Listen, we're almost home.
1: I sat across the table from you, and not once did you look at me or talk to me or even ask me to pass the salt. You couldn't take your eyes off her.
0: Oh, that's ridiculous.
1: And the way you talk to her, you lower your voice, you make it so soft, so quiet, she has to lean close to hear you. You had her in your lap, for God's sake.
0: Anne, wait.
1: Leave me alone.
0: Take the umbrella. It's pouring, Anne. Jesus. You didn't have to slam the door. Anne! Damn. Anne, look, let's not fight. I apologize. I'm sorry if I ignored you like that. You have every right to be angry. Now here, give me your coat. Anne?
1: I don't feel well.
0: Migraine?
1: Yes.
0: Where are you going?

0: Controls.
1: Pentagon Advisory Panel has concluded that the United States should begin full-scale development of a small, mobile, intercontinental missile.
2: It just started.
1: Familiar with the group's deliberations. The panel plans to say that the missile...
2: It's soaking wet. You're going to ruin the chair.
1: U.S. nuclear forces more capable of surviving a Soviet attack.
0: I'm leaving.
2: Oh, for Christ's sake. I asked you if you wanted cigarettes. Why the hell didn't you tell me? We could have stopped.
0: Stephen, I'm leaving you.
2: Where are you going?
1: U.S. citizens.
2: And?
1: Oh,
2: my God.
0: My head, the pain.
2: It's a bad one, eh? Come on, come on. I'll help you to bed. Here we are.
0: No.
2: Now help me. Arms up. That's it. I'm sorry about the smoking. It doesn't matter. It's not important. I'm tired. We're both tired. That's all. Here, stand up a minute. I'll bring you some warm milk and another pill. Do you want another pill? I didn't mean to shout at you about slamming the car door. It's just... Well, you know how much I love that car. It's such a beautiful machine. I mean, the door is specially crafted. It's weighted in such a way, you just have to let it go. You let go, it shuts by itself. Here, that's it. It's a real bad one, huh? You've been having a lot of migraines lately, too many. See if you can get an appointment tomorrow. I'll call them if you want. Come on, stand up. I'll pull the covers. Anne, oh my God!
3: Emergency.
2: Anne, my wife, she's, please.
4: What is your name? You tell me your name?
0: No.
4: You're going to be all right, you understand? You're going to be just fine. Suction. Clamp. Clamp. Suction. Sponge. Sponge.
5: You've lost weight.
2: A little.
0: I bet you haven't had a decent meal since Anne got sick. What do you do for food? Open a tin?
2: Well, there's a cafeteria in the hospital.
5: Want wine?
2: No, thanks.
5: Just a drop.
2: Red wine doesn't agree with me. Thanks.
5: Oh, didn't we have red the last time? Pamela, do you remember?
0: I remember we had fish.
5: Yes, that's right. We had a Chablis.
2: Did we have fish?
0: Scrod.
2: I'd forgotten. It seems years ago.
0: 2 months. It's hard to find.
2: What?
0: Scrod. You can get it frozen, but it's not as good. Flesh is soft and mushy. Good in a stew, a bouillabaisse for flavor, but not by itself.
5: Now, when are you going to start working again?
2: I don't know.
5: You shouldn't leave it too long.
2: Oh, it's not been very long. It's only...
5: 2 months.
2: Yes, that's right. Listen, I appreciate what you've done for me. I know how busy you are. I'll start work soon. I will.
5: Your patients trust me. There's no longer any reticence, any holding back. Waiting for Dr. Steve to return to hear their deep, dark secrets.
2: Yes, they like you, I know. They've told me, a few of them. They've sent me letters. Mm. They knew Anne was sick, so they wrote me.
5: Oh, I don't mind helping. Not at all. It's just the relationship you have with your patients, the trust. It's a fragile thing. You stay away too long, you'll lose it.
2: Where are you going?
0: I'm just clearing the table.
2: Why?
0: To make room for dessert.
2: Can I help?
0: No, you just relax. I'll be right back.
2: She's wonderful. She's...
5: Yes.
2: She's been so kind to Anne. She sent fresh flowers twice a week.
5: We wanted her to know we cared.
2: Yes. Thank you.
5: We'd like to see her.
2: She won't see anyone. Not even her family. When she's not in therapy, she stays in her room with the lights off. She keeps the lights off.
5: She's withdrawing. You want to get her on her ward. She needs people around her.
2: I know. Yes, that's what I'd like to do.
5: And her speech. It's improving?
2: Oh, yes.
5: You have a good therapist?
2: Yes, excellent.
5: Stephen.
2: What?
5: I'm worried about you. We both are. You look exhausted.
2: I'm fine.
5: You're not.
2: Oh, Jim.
5: Doctors are the worst patients. You know that. Now, listen to me. This thing, you've got to understand, this thing has been as hard on you as it has on Anne. Psychologically, it's been as hard.
2: I know, yes. I know.
5: Well, you're no good to her sick.
2: I'm not sick.
5: Not yet. Are you sleeping? Are you getting any sleep at all?
2: It's that I felt... You see, listen. I've had to give so much of myself, you see.
5: Uh-huh.
2: I had to give so much of myself to keep her alive. Give her hope, you see. I had to transfuse myself into her. That's what I'm saying, you see. Transfuse.
5: Yes.
2: But yes, I'm sleeping. I'm sleeping. There's no problem.
5: You sleep through the night?
2: Oh, yes. Sometimes I wake up. I wake with this feeling of fear, of dread. Yes. Dread. It's not a nightmare. A nightmare is something coming at you, you understand, from the outside. But this is something else, inside. It wakes me up. I'm trembling from the inside. Something inside is shaking me awake.
5: Are you taking anything?
2: What?
5: To sleep.
2: You know what I do to chase it off? I go to my desk and I take out my diary. See, I write down everything that happens. The people I meet, what is said, the lunches, meetings, everything. And I read it. You see what it is? I think what it is. I'm consuming evidence. Evidence of myself, who I am. One thing. Now, listen. This is interesting. One thing is I find when I dream, since she got sick, when I dream, I find it, these dreams, they follow me.
5: Stephen,
2: and,
5: my
2: no,
5: arm.
2: No, no, listen.
5: Let go, you're hurting
2: dreams
5: me, Stephen.
2: The dreams follow me from my bed into the day. In the middle of the afternoon, suddenly I'm thinking, why did Anne say that to me? I think, why did she? But you see, it was a dream from the night before. She never said it. Not in real life. It was a dream. You know, I think if there's someone there beside you in the bed, if Anne were there beside me in the morning, I think touching her, I think reaching out and being able to touch her would cut the dream. Keep it on the other side. The baby.
5: He was sound asleep when you arrived. We didn't want to disturb him. Would you like to see him?
2: I'd forgotten.
0: Sorry it took so long. The ice cream was rock hard. I could have used an axe.
2: The baby.
0: Yeah, I should have known it was too good to last.
5: It's okay. I'll go.
0: He probably needs changing.
2: Pam. Pam, you're so kind. This is the first time I've been able to relax. I live at that damn hospital.
0: You've got to take care of yourself. Anne needs you. If you got sick,
2: listen
0: too...
2: to me. Listen, I think about you all the time.
0: Stop it. Whatever happened between us is long over. It was over before it began, for Christ's sake.
2: I need you.
0: I only wish it had been settled before Anne got sick. I just can't help thinking that it didn't in some way contribute to her condition.
2: No, you mustn't think that. It was something she was born with. An aneurysm, a weakness in a blood vessel deep in her brain. It was there, waiting. It could have happened any time. No, you mustn't think
0: that. It was so stupid. I can't believe I ever let it happen. Oh, I don't know. After the baby, I felt so... I didn't think any man would ever find me attractive again. Jim says it's not unusual. It's a difficult period. I think he knew all along it had happened, but he loves me. Truly, deeply loves me. And, you know, I think telling him has made our love even stronger.
2: You told him?
0: Yes. Oh, when Anne got sick, when something like that happens, you realize you... Well, what I mean is you don't want to leave anything unsaid.
2: Jim knows?
0: It was a mistake. People make mistakes. But if they love each other, they... Oh, how is he?
5: Sound asleep.
0: Oh.
2: I think I have to go.
5: What?
0: But you haven't even touched your ice cream.
2: No, thank you. I have to go. Anna's waiting. I told her I'd drop by the hospital on my way home. It's getting late. Thank you. I have to go.
5: I'll get your coat.
2: Thank you.
0: Oh, Stephen, I'm...
2: No.
0: I'm sorry, Stephen.
2: No, I understand. Really, I do. I understand.
0: Do you?
2: Yes.
0: No.
2: It's me. Stephen.
0: No.
2: Yes. Sorry I'm late. Come on. A kiss?
0: No.
2: Yes. Jim and Pam send their love. As always, it was fantastic. We had a red wine, but the food was great. Beats anything you get here. Listen, they want to come and see you.
0: No.
2: Oh, they're very upset about this. They take it personally. You're going to have to sometime.
0: No.
2: You're vain. That's all.
0: No.
2: Yes, you are. Anyway, I was thinking about it on the way over, and I think this is one of those times I'm going to be tough. I'm going to call them.
0: No.
2: Yes, I'm going to say you want to see them.
0: No.
2: I'm giving you 3 days to prepare yourself.
0: No, no.
2: Friday
0: no.
2: night. You're always better no. at night, so you've got 3 days. 3 days to get it into your mind. All right? Understood? And? Not going to answer. That angry. Sorry, but that's the way it is. Can I? Just a little light? No argument? Boy, you are angry. Oh, there. That's better. Now I can see you. Imagine. I might have been talking to, well, anyone. Eh? Oh, you're beautiful. You're amazing. Not going to kiss me? You know what's funny? It hardly shows when you're angry. When you're angry, you look perfectly all right. You get angry enough, and you might just get better.
0: No, no, no, no,
2: hey,
0: no,
2: hey,
0: no, no,
2: hey, you know,
0: no,
2: we were
0: no,
2: talking.
0: No,
2: we were
0: no,
2: saying, I
0: no,
2: was saying...
0: No, no.
2: I was saying, we talk more, you and I. We share more. Everything, than we ever did. You see, we think people only communicate with words. That somehow, unless the thing is spelled out so you can run and check it in the dictionary, unless it's that clear, we don't understand it. I mean, I think we have all these faculties we never use. We're lazy, and it's only when we're pressed, when we're in a difficult situation, desperate, that somehow, as we try to claw our way out of it, that the other faculties, well, they kick in and explain it for
0: no.
2: us. Of course, no. we've known each other a
0: no.
2: long time, so maybe some of those barriers, no. some of them are out of the way, and I can read what you're saying.
0: No.
2: I know what you're thinking. Just by looking at you.
0: No.
2: Just by looking at you. It's mostly your eyes. It's funny, that night when it happened.
0: No, no.
2: When we were
0: no,
2: fighting.
0: No.
2: No, when we were fighting, no. you said to me that you knew I was after Pamela. You knew I wanted her because of the way I talked to her.
0: No.
2: No, it was my voice. It was like I wanted her close to bring her to me, remember? When I talked to you like that, in the beginning, it was... Yes, it was to bring you close to me. Close because I loved you so much.
0: No.
2: And you were right. I hadn't spoken to you that way in a long time. It was laziness. I just assumed too much that we were together and that was that. That there was no need to repeat what had been said, no need to worry, it might be taken away, but now...
0: No.
2: No, listen.
0: No.
2: No, it's like I'm closer to you.
0: No.
2: I feel... Hey, no.
0: No,
2: hey. Hey,
0: no.
2: Hey, listen, we're
0: no.
2: closer. We're
0: no.
2: more than ever before,
0: no.
2: than I ever thought.
0: No.
2: No, no. Hey,
0: no.
2: Stop
0: no.
2: it! Stop it! No. No, I'm sorry. Listen. I love you. That's what I'm saying. Do you understand? I need you. Move over. Please. Just a bit. Come on.
0: No. No. No.
2: Yes. I'm your husband. Aren't I? I have more right here beside you than anyone. Don't I? Eh? Now, that's all right, isn't it?
3: No.
2: Oh, there's lots of room.
3: No.
2: It's strange here beside you to feel your warmth. You know, that's the thing I miss in the middle of the night. In the morning, I reach out. This morning, I woke up. I opened my eyes. I was sitting up on the edge of the bed, and I honestly didn't know where I was. It wasn't a dream. I guess I'm just real tired, but it was so strange. The alarm went off. I hit it. It fell to the floor. I sat up, and when I looked around the room, I honestly didn't know where I was. So I thought, hang on. Get a hold of yourself. Examine the situation. Be logical about it. So what I did, I focused on something. The chair at the end of the bed. And there were pants thrown over the back of it, just tossed over. And I remembered how angry you get first thing in the morning. You're telling me if you didn't throw your pants over the chair, they wouldn't get wrinkled. If you put them on a hanger, I wouldn't have to press them. And then I saw your picture there on the night table, and I picked it up. I hate this. I hate in the night. I reach out, cold, reach across the bed, and there's nothing there. And I turn off the light.
3: No.
2: God, your eyes. First thing I noticed about you, how I fell in love. And the last thing I think about before I turn off the light, shut my eyes, and sleep.
3: No.
2: Such a beautiful blue. Disappear. Climb inside and disappear in those eyes. Eyes. Big as the sky. I'm going to turn off the light. There. In the dark. Nothing has changed. You. You are warm. I hear you breathe. Nothing's changed.
3: No.
6: The door shuts with a resounding slam. Anne is trapped inside. Trapped by dilating arterial walls. Cornered in a small pulsating compartment in her head. Stephen is shut outside in the darkened room. Perhaps now they can really begin to communicate. Stranger things have happened at the vanishing point.
7: Azure Blue by Lawrence Jeffrey. Hardy Lynam was heard as Stephen and Nancy Polk as Anne, with Peter Jobin as Jim, Susan Hogan as Pamela, and C. David Johnson as the doctor and the announcer. Recording engineer was Brian Pape, with sound effects by Stephanie McKenna. And the production assistant was Nina Callahan. The series script editor is Sandra Rabinovich. The series musical theme is by John Roby. And the voice of Vanishing Point is David Calderisi. Azure Blue was produced and directed at Studio G in Toronto by Bob White. The executive producer of Vanishing Point is William Lane. I'm Chris Henry, wishing you good night.

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0: later than you think. Lights Out brings you stories of the supernatural and the supernormal, dramatizing the fantasies and the terrors of the unknown. We tell you this frankly, so if you wish to avoid the excitement and tension of these imaginative plays, we urge you, calmly but sincerely, to turn off your radio now.
1: My name, Arch Oberlin. Bon Voyage is the title of tonight's story. In other words, a good journey. Remember back in the days when one could go vacationing on shipboard? Well, those were the days when two old women began this most amazing bon voyage. Tonight, I'm very curious to see if you'll really feel as I do about the events to unfold in this extremely strange travelogue. So, turn off your lights and listen. First, Frank Martin for just a few seconds.
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3: Now, are you sure the trunk is tied on securely, Mr. Cab Driver?
4: Yes, and good and tight.
5: Ask him if he's absolutely sure, Julia.
3: Are you absolutely sure, Mr. Cab Driver?
4: Lady, so help me. If that trunk falls off, I'll give him a cab.
3: Now, just a minute, young man. If that's your attitude, let me warn you, my sister and I can always take another cab.
4: Lady, so help me, I ain't taking any attitude. Believe me, the trunk's tied on tight. If you want to get to the dock in time...
5: Trying to drive slowly, Julia.
3: All right, I'm getting. Now, drive slowly, young man.
4: Yes, ma'am.
3: Might at least have come up to say goodbye. Now, Sister Emma, you know mighty well they're jealous of us. Every one of them. It's our cross and we must bear it.
6: Mrs. McDonald?
3: Mrs. McDonald is just like the rest of them in that house. She takes our rent each week, but she's as jealous as any of them. Young man, drive slowly or we'll leave your cab.
4: Yes.
6: Never should have stayed there.
3: I told you that 15 years ago, when we first moved in. I remember distinctly saying, Emma, we shouldn't stay in a boarding house where there isn't a solitary soul above the status of a prince person. You remember I said that?
6: Ask him if we'll get to the dock in plenty of time.
3: Young man, we won't be late now, will we?
4: I'll get you there, lady, so help me.
3: Well, see that you do. Beneath us, no doubt about it, Sister Emma.
6: Everyone's always been jealous of us.
3: No doubt about it.
6: Sea air should be good for our trouble.
3: Don't talk about it.
6: Can't hear us driving.
3: No, I suppose he can't.
6: It's been 20 years. Oh, why should we think about it?
3: The sea air will blow it away.
6: Ask him if we're almost there.
3: Young man, how much further?
4: Practically there, ma'am. We got plenty of time. Half hour to midnight.
3: Well, see to it that we get there in time or you'll regret it.
6: Sailing at midnight. I don't like it.
3: Don't talk like that. It was the only time.
6: We're slowing up. Ask him what's the matter.
3: Young man, what's the trouble?
4: No trouble at all, ma'am. We're at the dock.
6: See, air'll make me stop dreaming those dreams, don't you think so, Sister Julia?
3: And you don't talk about it.
4: Here you are, ladies. Got you here in plenty of time.
6: Ask him if it's the right dock.
4: Sure it is, lady. Dock 11. Hey, should I take your trunk off?
3: No. I'll charge extra for that. And there'll be someone from the steamship company to do that. What's your fare?
4: Here it is on the meter, ma'am. $1.25.
3: Here's a dollar.
4: A dollar and a quarter, ma'am. You can see for yourself. The meter.
3: I don't care what the meter says. It took much less time than I thought.
4: But, lady...
3: I don't want to hear any more about it. Come, Emma.
6: Yeah.
4: Now, lady, be...
3: Hand to one side, driver. Let us out.
4: Now, lady, if the meter reads $1.25, I got to collect $1.25.
3: Not another word. And question the trunk, unfasten the trunk there and go about your business.
4: But, lady, I got... Oh, I give up what to you.
6: Are you sure it's the right doc, Sister Julia?
3: Of course it is. See? Doc 11.
6: Oh.
3: What it says on the tickets.
4: There's your trunk. Bon voyage to both of you.
3: Impudent scoundrel. Left our trunk lying right there in the street.
6: Save money anyhow. Get one of the ship's people to put it on.
3: No one around.
6: Strange. Everything's so quiet. And just before sailing time.
3: There's a sailor.
6: Ask him to take our trunk aboard.
3: Mister. Sailor. Mr. Sailor.
6: He hears you.
7: You call me, lady?
6: Ask him if he's connected with the ship.
3: Are you connected with the ship?
7: Yes. You want to go on board?
3: We certainly do.
6: Julia, look.
3: People. Where did they...
6: 1 minute there was nobody. And now so many people getting on board. Julia, ask him...
7: Get your trunk this way to the gangplank.
3: Yes, yes, of course. Come, Sister Emma.
6: Don't have to tip on the thing, Sister Julia. Part of the service we get.
3: I know, I know.
7: This way to the gangplank, lady.
6: Oh, got your tickets ready, Sister Julia?
3: I got them. Walk quickly. Don't want to lose sight of that man with our trunk.
7: This way, ladies.
6: Boats so crowded. So many people.
3: Nobody seems to want to look at our tickets. Well, that's all right, too. Come ahead, Emma.
7: Your cabin, lady.
6: Ask him if it's the right one, Julia.
3: Now, are you sure it's the right one, sailor?
7: Your trunk's inside, ladies, all ship-shape.
3: Very well. Come ahead, Emma.
6: All right. Now, you don't have to tip him anything, Julia. It isn't necessary at all.
3: Well, isn't much of a cabin.
6: Much smaller than they told us.
3: I'll speak to the captain.
6: Oh, not now. After we sail. Don't leave me alone in this place.
3: Now, Emma.
6: Now, don't now, Emma, me. You've got the same thoughts.
3: Don't talk about it.
6: Dear... The air will do us both good that way now, won't it?
3: Don't talk about it. There, we're starting.
6: Yes.
8: All ashore, the storm ashore. All ashore, the storm ashore.
3: I'm going out to see it start.
6: No, don't wait for me.
3: Here, Emma, by the rail.
6: They've taken down the gangplank already.
3: I see.
6: That means we're free to the land and everything on it, doesn't it, Emma?
3: Don't talk about it. Isn't it enough that for 20 years...
6: We're starting.
3: Ship's moving.
6: How fast the dock and all the people on it are fading away.
3: Yes. Yes, they're almost out of sight.
6: Julia.
3: What?
6: Did you notice all those people on the shore?
3: Hmm?
6: They were waving handkerchiefs, but they were crying.

0: Sister Julia.
1: What?
0: The time. What time is it?
1: I don't know. Reach over and turn on the light. The
0: ship's rolling so badly. There.
1: 20 minutes after 2. The longest night.
0: I haven't been able to sleep a wink.
1: Why does the ship have to go so fast?
0: That's all right. Taking us away from the cursed land.
1: Stop saying that.
0: Strange how for 20 years a face can come to one in the night.
1: Stop, I tell you. I'm going up on deck.
0: No, don't leave me here. I'll go with you.
1: Come ahead, but keep your mouth closed.
0: Are you going to get dressed?
1: No, just a coat. Fine, like slippers.
0: Might be cold.
1: Then stay here.
0: No, I'll go with you. I got my coat all ready. Don't leave me.
1: Come ahead.
0: So quiet. Those night, it must be the engine.
1: Shh. Everyone's asleep. It's good to be getting away from the land. Here, up these stairs.
0: Huh?
1: Well, can't you see the sign, promenade deck?
0: Oh, yes, the deck. That'll be nice.
1: And now, don't fall.

0: think we should go out there this time of night, Sister Julia.
1: Do you like the cabin any better?
0: Oh, you were as much to blame as I. The blood,
1: stop
0: you
1: it.
0: Said...
1: Stop it. Come out here.
0: The wind...
1: You wanted to come out here.
0: Where will we walk?
1: Where does one walk on shipboard? Come. They drive the ship so fast.
0: It's frightening.
1: Then go below.
0: No. Julia.
1: Walk faster. I want to keep walking.
0: Julia.
1: But what is it?
0: We've been all around the deck.
1: Well?
0: And we haven't seen anyone.
1: It's the middle of the night.
0: But no one.
1: What do you expect at 3 a.m? A brass band?
0: There should be someone.
1: Go down to the room.
0: Julia. Did you hear that?
1: Nothing but the wind.
0: No. Something else.
1: Nothing.
0: Julia.
1: Oh, forever.
0: Over the side of the ship. A hand.
1: No.
0: No, it isn't. Oh, Julia, come back. Come back.
1: No. No, you're crazy. There's nothing.
0: But I saw.
1: Nothing. I went to the rail. There was nothing.
0: Oh, we shouldn't have killed him, Julia.
1: Oh, no.
0: If I talk about it, maybe I'll find a little rest from the crazy thoughts that have been in my head for 20 years.
1: Stop talking. Stop, you fool.
0: Ever since that night, Julia, they've been tearing at me. Crazy thoughts.
1: A fool.
0: Not such a fool. The thought of it's made you an old woman, too.
1: I'm all right.
0: You too, Julia. All these years, you've been afraid, too.
1: Will you ever stop talking?
0: At night, sometimes I hear you cry out in your sleep.
1: No, I don't.
0: You do, Julia, you do. You do in fear of him.
1: Fear? Why should I be frightened?
0: You help me carry him down the steps to the basement, Julia, remember?
1: Stop it! I'm not afraid. His bones, they're dust by now. Worms to tear at them.
0: You are frightened. You are. Tell me that you
1: no.
0: are. You know
1: you
0: no,
1: are. No, no, no. Get away from me and stop talking to me.
0: Yes, you
1: nothing
0: are.
1: To be frightened of. We're miles at sea. Water between us and the land. Miles between us and where we buried him. Why should I be afraid of something dead for 20 years? I'm not afraid. I'm not... What? What? Look! His face! His face in the sky!
2: Ladies and gentlemen, just a breath. When people say goodbye only with tears, when faces lift in the sky, when armless hands appear before you, perhaps, as a medical man might say, a few deep breaths of relaxation are indicated before we return to tonight's Lights Out story. Back to tonight's Lights Out story, Bon Voyage. The two old women, frightened, search through the empty corridors of the swaying ship for their cabin.
1: Faster, Emma. Walk faster.
0: Is this the right corridor?
1: Oh, get out of my way. Cabin. Got to get the cabin. Close the door and lock it.
0: Yes, lock it. Can't hurt us if we're behind a locked door.
1: It wasn't locked before.
0: Oh, but that isn't our cabin, Julia.
1: What are you talking about? Of course it is.
0: No.
1: I tell you it is.
0: Julia, no. No, this cabin. Here. Oh, it's locked too.
1: You've got to get in. You've got to get inside. Stuart, let me in my cabin.
0: Oh, no. No, you'll wake everyone up.
1: Stuart, come here and let me in my cabin.
0: Julia, no.
1: Stuart!
0: No one heard you.
1: I'll make someone hear me. Let me in.
0: I'll try another door. Let me in. Please, let me in.
1: Let me in. Wake up, somebody. Let me in.
0: Oh, please open the door. Oh, open the door. Please open the door.
1: Wake up, somebody, and let me in.
0: Oh, let me in. Open the door, please.
1: Wake up, somebody, and let me in.
0: Okay. Open the door. Julia.
1: Julia.
0: Be in, I said. It's no use.
1: What do you mean?
0: They'll never answer it.
1: Huh?
0: They what? Found out about him.
1: You're crazy. Come on. The next deck. Find someone to let us in our cabin. Stuart!
0: No, don't leave me. Wait for me, Julia.
1: Stuart, somebody. Somebody wake up. I want to get in my cabin.
0: Oh, Julia. Mr. Julia. They've
1: got to answer me.
0: Look. That room. It says Chief Stuart.
1: Oh, I'll show him not to answer me. I'll show him.
0: Julia, what?
1: Empty. this one empty.
3: And this one's empty, too. Sister Julia!
1: What have you found?
3: Sister Julia!
1: Stop waving your hands at me. Talk.
0: The ship. Tearing through the night. Oh, don't you understand? We're alive.

0: It doesn't seem possible.
1: We've been all over the ship.
0: But what makes it go? Oh, stop, you fool. Stop. Trying to drive me crazy as you are.
1: I can't stand it down here. The wall's closing in on me. I'm going out.
2: No, stay here.
1: Oh, no, let me go. Let me go.
2: No.
0: You won't go on deck. You won't go on deck and live. You won't
1: leave. I've got to get out of here.
0: Not up there.
1: Oh, I'm not frightened. I didn't see his face.
0: You did. Stay here or I'll choke the tongue out of you.
1: Oh, my neck. That's the way you killed him. That's the way.
0: No. No, you killed him. You. I only held his neck. Your hand was on the knife. You stabbed him again.
1: No.
0: And again.
1: No.
0: And again.
1: No, I'll go up there. I'll go up there.
2: Emma, come back. Not on deck.
1: Don't leave me. Don't leave me. Emma, come back. Don't leave me. Emma, where are you? Emma, where are you?
0: I admit it. I am afraid.
1: Emma, where are you? It's so dark out here. All these years we've been together, you can't run off and leave me now when I tell you I'm afraid. Emma!
0: Oh, Emma, you're here.
1: Go away.
0: Emma, we've got to be together. Don't lie there on the deck. Get up. We've got to stay together the way we always have.
1: You talked me into killing him. You did.
0: So I did. But you and I have got to stay together, I tell you, until we get off this horrible ship. Listen, Emma. A ship can't go without men making it go.
1: But we've been on every deck, and there's no one, only him.
0: Him, you insane fool. How many times must I tell you he's dead and dust?
1: But you saw his face.
0: Imagination, nothing more. The night's so black. I admit I'm frightened. Of course I see the thing I didn't want to see.
1: But how could the ship...
0: Listen, and I'll tell you. A great ocean liner like this one, there are men in the engine room and men on the bridge. What if there aren't any passengers? It just means we got on the wrong boat.
1: But no one...
0: I tell you, there is someone. Someone up there on the bridge steering the ship. If there was no steering, we'd go in circles. Look, see how straight through the waves we're going?
1: There's no one.
0: Come up to the bridge and I'll show you. There's a man up there steering this boat. A man of flesh and blood.
1: There must be. I'm afraid to climb.
0: Yeah.
1: But how can you know?
0: A man must steer this ship.
1: If there's no one there. Oh, so dark. I can't see.
0: Yes. This is up where the steering thing should be.
1: No, I'm afraid.
0: And there. The wheelhouse, they call it. Yes, that's it. There's windows around. You see someone in there?
1: No.
0: The wheel?
1: No. Well,
0: there must be someone there. Come close, Emma. Look. Windows covered with mist. Look in there, Emma. Your eyes are better than mine. Tell me there's someone steering.
1: No.
0: Oh, no. Get out of the way, let me. To the window. I'll see.
1: Ah! Steering wheel. Emma. We are alone.
2: I told you. No, stop the ship. Stop. Where are you taking me? Stop!
1: No, you devil! No, you...
2: Judge for our sin. The ship will stop.
1: Will we confess?
0: I confess. Yes, I confess. I killed a man.
1: We killed a man.
0: For his money. 20 years ago.
1: We did it together.
2: We needed money.
1: Yes, so much. Stabbed him. I did. Cut him off.
2: And we buried him in the basement. And no one ever knew.
0: There. Confess.
1: Now stop. Stop!
0: Emma, you heard
1: yes.
0: The whistle. Someone is aboard.
1: Yes.
0: Who?
3: I am.
1: You. The man who took us on this ship.
3: The same, madam.
0: You. Who are you?
3: The captain of the ship, madam.
1: Captain?
3: My unfortunate pleasure, madam.
0: What? Where?
3: If you will excuse me, madam, I must go in there. It is time to take the wheel.
1: But there's no one. How could the ship...
3: You will excuse me. It is time.
0: You've got to tell us.
3: You will step into the wheelhouse this way. I will set the course.
0: You've got to tell
1: us. Yes.
0: What is this ship? Where is everyone?
1: Then why did you bring us here?
3: North by east. Aye, that's the course.
0: Will you answer me,
1: Julia? Make him tell us. I'll go crazy.
0: Say, look, Captain, whatever you are, tell us where we are. Tell us where we're going. We've got to...
3: Where you are?
0: Yes.
3: On my ship, my lady.
1: But what ship? Why did you bring us here?
3: Because you killed a man for profit.
1: How
2: How did you...
3: How did I know? When one is as I am, one knows many things.
2: Yes, you are.
3: Your other question, madam? Where are we going?
2: Yes, where?
3: You go to your doom.
0: The man's insane, Emma, that's it. We're on a ship with a madman.
3: No, madam. A dead man.
0: You're crazy.
2: Junior, what do we do? What?
3: Calm yourself, my ladies, and listen. Yes, listen closely. It's no more than fair that it all be very clear in your minds before it happens.
0: What?
3: This is my ship, and on a night like this many years ago, I stood here just as I stand now, my two hands tight upon the wheel.
2: Julia, what's he talking
3: Listen
2: about?
3: Listen to me. I stood here, and below the decks, asleep and trusting me, their captain, were 500 souls. 500 men, women, and their children.
0: What's that got to do with us?
3: Asleep, you hear me? 500 souls. I, their captain, my hands on the wheel, an empty sea ahead. Mine to make the course, mine to turn the wheel. I closed my eyes, I slept. I, the captain, slept. I didn't see, I didn't hear. A tower, a cliff of ice ahead. We crashed. I crashed and sank. 500 souls, and I, their captain.
0: He is crazy.
3: So the captain lost his ship and lost his life, and 500 lives with it. And so we sail again tonight.
0: What's it all to do with us, with Emma and me?
3: The captain who slept and died made a bargain with the devil. A good bargain to bring him peace and rest.
0: What?
3: On each year, my ship rises out of the sea again. Once each year, I sail it.
2: Oh, Julia, why is he talking like that?
3: I set the course the same as I set it on that very night. The wind, it blows the same, but with me now, not 500 souls, but two. Two of evil like yourself.
0: We
3: sail. My hands are on the wheel. And on, the ship, it tosses beneath her feet. I close my eyes again, just as I did that night. Suddenly, straight ahead, an iceberg.
2: Julia, look! It's true. Something is ahead. Iceberg!
3: My eyes are closed tightly, as they were that night. I cannot see it, I cannot!
2: No, turn the wheel, open your eyes, we'll crash! Open your eyes, turn the wheel!
3: No, my eyes stay closed.
2: No,
3: don't you understand, you two? That's my bargain with the Black One. Each year on this very night, I bring someone evil to the death. And for each one that dies with me this way, they blot out one of those 500 who drowned beneath me, taken off my soul. One of them for each of you.
2: Open your eyes! An iceberg! Please! We'll die!
1: Turn the wheel!
3: No! I want you to die. You must die. Black One, listen. I give you two more evil ones. Two more!

0: Mr. Ober, whatever gave you the idea of such a story is bon voyage.
1: Well, Frank, some of our stories are based on fact. Some are a mixture of scientific fact and fiction. And others are ghost stories founded upon unexplainable but nevertheless apparently real happenings to real people. I think Bon Voyage shows what can happen in the minds of people who have an overpowering sense of guilt. Some say that there is an inevitable law of compensation. Who knows?
0: Well, they're all certainly intriguing entertainment, but what about next week?
1: Well, before I tell you about next week's story, and I hope you'll like it as much as I enjoyed dreaming it up, first, a minute for you.
0: Right.
1: Friends, it's a rather difficult transition from the out-of-the-world story we've just listened to the cold realities of right now. And it's even more difficult after all the words you've heard about buying war bonds to say anything that hasn't been said. And yet, why look for originality in speaking about something that's as real and as close to us as this war? The second front is open. None of us know how long the road is to victory, but we do know that by putting every extra dollar, quarter, and dime that we have into war bonds, we're helping defeat Mr. Schickelgruber and Mr. Hirohito and company and help make a stable America when peace comes. To win the war and to hasten a fair peace, there is no better use for that paper and silver in your pockets. Certainly, cheer the boys in the second front, but do something about it with work and with purchases of war bonds.
0: And now, Mr. Obler, what about next week?
1: Well, come to the bank. No, that's not an order. It's a title of next week's Lights Out presentation. Supposing a woman came up to you, a small, mousy little woman, and said, please come to the bank. Would you laugh? Would you run? But find out what one man did next week.
0: Yes, tune in next Tuesday again for Arch Obler's eerie story of Come to the Bank. And if you need more vitamin B and I, the big letters IY on the package and on each tablet.
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0: This is Michael Hansen with a MindWeb story that comes from the book World's Best Science Fiction, 1965, an anthology edited by Donald A. Wolheim and Terry Carr. We'll do Edward Mackin's story, The Unremembered. Mrs. Gregwald buttoned the auto chef and turned to her husband, who was sitting near the picture window gazing out over the levels.
1: The tea's on, Timothy,
0: she said as the meal rattled out onto the service table. Timothy Gregwald got to his feet and stretched his limbs, grunting as he did so.
2: Those sporter flivs got faster all the time. I just saw two playing skeet across the levels. Must have been doing all of 300. Beats me what these youngsters use for brains these days. They're speed mad.
0: He sat down at the table and looked at the processed stew and at the price on the credit tag.
1: One of them crashed over on 10th last night. It killed three people and a Labrador dog. A lovely animal. I saw its picture in the news flash.
2: A 0.1 increase in the stew. Fruit's up, too. This goes on, we'll be raiding our capital.
1: It's the rejuvenation clinics. They're costing more to run, I believe.
2: Oh, we mustn't knock them, must we? Where would we be without them?
1: Dust has closed Helen's eyes.
2: 200 years dead. I sometimes wonder why we bother, though.
0: She sat opposite him and unwrapped the ready buttered bread, arranging the pieces carefully on a plate.
1: You know why? One of them was here today.
0: He swallowed some of the food and looked uneasy.
2: Here? You mean outside the flat?
1: I was going to have a chat with Mrs. Benz. She gets very lonely, you know, being on her own. Well, I opened the door and he was standing there. I felt as though I should know him, but I didn't. And then he'd gone. He was near the end of the corridor, walking away from me.
2: No time interval?
1: Well, you know how it is. He was by the door, and then he wasn't. I've been trying to think ever since about what he looked like. But I can't.
2: I know. He looked like everyone you ever knew, and nobody in particular.
1: Oh yes, someone in particular, I think. But it was hazy.
0: They finished the meal in silence, and when she pressed to the appropriate button, the center of the table with the remnants of the meal rolled silently back into the wall and disappeared. He turned in his chair and switched on the video. After idly watching the images form on the mock stage, he switched off again and sat with his back to it. And then he looked at the early sky ads flare up over Ford Capital on East 12th level, which was the highest they'd got.
2: No washing up, no rattling.

0: She came and sat next to him, moving her chair through the floor slots.
1: Stu doesn't agree with you. Maybe you should have milk and bananas on odd days.
2: Not for me. You never see a real banana these days. They're always ready skinned and in one of those cute little plastic jackets. What was wrong with the original skin? I'll tell you what. They couldn't charge it, that's what. They're pre-package mad these days. Oranges peeled so you can see the fruit all yellow and slimy. And those apples, sans peel, sans course, and sans taste. Or maybe you want a fresh egg so you can go old-fashioned and actually beat it up yourself in your milk. Well, the machine will humor you if you press the right button. But what do you get? You get the palest of pale yellow eggs and a transparent little doodah. It's indecent. An egg should be in a shell.
0: She smiled at him indulgently and switched off the table lights. It was silly to waste credits. Timothy, it seemed, was in one of his grumbling moods. These were usually triggered off by indigestion and covered everything from food and other government shortcomings to the putrid programs on the video, which he never looked at anyway.
1: Perhaps you should have a talk with the hens. They could be eating plastic instead of grits.
2: Hens? Hens? Get up to date, woman, for heaven's sake. You know what? I saw an egg production unit once. It's just a damn great automated hell. There were 3,000 hens there, but you couldn't see a single one. Not one. They were de-squawked and built in. Machines of flesh. Just parts of a larger machine. And each one fed at precise intervals with measured quantities of food through the neck. What does a hen want with head or eyes? It doesn't need to peck grit either. The soft eggs drop into neat little plastic containers which are whipped away by the belt to be sealed and stamped. When the production figures decline for any unit, it is automatically replaced. And still you don't see a hen. Just a metal box wired and tubed, and inside is a legless, featherless, headless creature. A bit of equipment that wore out. So I don't like eggs without the shells.
1: Oh, you're making it up. No one would be so wicked.
0: She tried to think when she had last seen a shell egg, but gave it up.
1: Something should be done about it.
2: That's up to the youngsters. But they won't do anything. They have that mindless look about them.
1: The young always seem like that to the old. Well, they'll be all right, now you see.
2: Maybe they'll blow us all up and go off somewhere else to live on an acre apiece and a cow. By God, if only I were young again, that's what I'd do. I'd blow it so high it would rain plastic-eating people for 3 days solid. What good are we doing? What's the use of it all?
1: Oh, you've been missing attendances at the clinic. You shouldn't do that. You don't want to be like you know.
2: One of those. Mm-hmm. No, I don't. When I feel it coming on, I'm going to walk off the level.
0: She looked at him a trifle anxiously. The telltale signs of neglect were there on his thin, almost waxen face, as though a warm hand had been passed over the image of a man erasing his personality.
1: You really have to go to the vet very soon, Timothy. It must be 3 years since you were there last.
2: 5 years and some odd days. You could do with some treatment yourself.
1: Oh, I'm going this afternoon.
2: Forget it. I went along yesterday. The vets are closed for extensive alterations, or so the notice says. They've been closed for over a week.
1: You mean you can't get treatment until the stupid alterations are finished?
2: That's just an excuse. It's all over the city that the lunar strike petered out. The total stock of selenite could be heaped on a dinner plate. Process that and you're left with maybe a teaspoon of Catalyst 49. Just about enough for 3 full treatments. I videoed the appointments bureau 6 times before I finally got through. I was told that they are only doing emergencies, but my name would be placed on the priority list. They'll get in touch with me in due course, I don't think. It's my guess that the emergencies are really private stockholders.
0: He shifted his position so that he faced the video and snapped the news flash button. A smooth-faced announcer with a little brush mustache was halfway through an item on traffic casualties. Timothy switched off.
2: 50% up on last week's, with the birth rate falling the way it is and

0: youngsters killing themselves off wholesale. This will be a world of ghosts before another century has passed. Unless, of course, Professor Gorgon is successful with his artificial womb. In that case, we can look forward to having a race of zombies to nod at. Those of us who are left, that is. With a bit of luck, we'll be dead by then, though.
1: And you shouldn't talk like that, Timothy.
0: Better that than being a kind of wraith, blocked off from both life and death and existing in some sort of limbo. I've been thinking about it a lot lately. There's not much else to do, is there, at our age? Anyway, I've come up with a kind of theory.
2: He drew an imaginary line on the table with his forefinger.
0: The life force carrier wave. Now we'll have some modulation.
2: His finger traced this up and down and along the carrier wave.
0: You know what that is? It's a speech pattern wave. It's the word. A single word spoken by the Almighty.
2: Timothy placed an imaginary dot near where he thought he'd drawn the line.
0: A point of light.
2: Mrs. Gregwald watched with a faint, puzzled frown. But the frown was for the closed rejuvenation clinics. Worrying about this, she hardly heard what he was saying and wouldn't have understood anyway. He gave a quick side glance to ensure that he had her attention and then tapped the dot again.
0: A point of life, which moves gradually upwards and forwards as the creature matures. The whole wave train feeds it at first, and then it begins to miss the shorter peaks, which is when time seems to be growing faster and then faster, still as we grow older and older. When we are really old, only the longer peaks feed life into us. Normally, around this time, we'd be old and tottery and a fair target for everything lethal. In fact, a living write-off.
1: Yes, go on.
0: Nowadays, however, the catalyst treatment can pull you back. But if after a great many years you stop the treatment, what happens? What happens is that you shoot up and away from the life force modulation, if you see what I mean, until just the tip of an occasional peak fires your conscious mind, and then only the tip of an exceptionally long peak. Eventually, we don't know when because we don't know how long the longest peaks are, we should just fade into oblivion. As it is, there is a period when we are just a sprawl in the great gaps between the longer peaks, and during that time we aren't here at all. We, I mean they, of course, those poor ghosts we see all around us these days and almost recognize. They exist only in spasms, and even though we may have known them, we find it impossible to recollect anything about them. Oh, they are never completely forgotten, just unremembered. They are beyond help, and too insubstantial even for death to claim.
1: Oh, dear. You sound just like the man on the video. He was on last week sometime, and he was explaining it all with diagrams and things and squiggly little bits that didn't make any kind of sense at all. But he said that the apparitions... he called them that. He said the apparitions were increased, but not to be frightened because they were harmless.
0: Did he? I didn't see it, but I heard someone talking about it, and it set me thinking.
2: There was a haziness about him, and she began to think of the dog that had been killed in the crash, and wondered why she should be more concerned about an animal than the human beings killed at the same time. It was its essential innocence, of course. It wasn't in any way concerned with the mechanical muddle that man had gotten himself into. She looked at the empty chair next to her, and something flickered in her mind, some vague memory that wouldn't reveal itself. It was almost as though someone should have been sitting there with her. Nonsense, of course, she told herself. There had never been anyone. She got to her feet slowly, almost painfully, and looked out of the picture window. Just below, on the near level, someone was looking up at her. She wondered who it could be and decided it looked like the man she had seen standing outside the door of the flat earlier that day. Then he was gone to reappear further down the level. It was one of them, she thought, and felt troubled. She looked around the room, and a little frown creased her rapidly aging features. There seemed to be something missing somehow, and she sighed.
1: Have to get a little dog.
2: On level 17, East Block, where the flat building that housed the rejuvenation clinic was situated, there was a small crowd of people of both sexes assembled in a rough queue. Timothy Gregwall joined them.
3: What goes? Have they got the vats working?
2: The other man shook his head and told Timothy that they were issuing euthanasia permits. So it had come to that. Timothy looked around at the busy levels, at the tall buildings, the cloud toppers piercing the huge layered structures, and at the linking flyovers and pedways, bright with the late spring sunshine. He watched the hordes of jets and hover cabs and the stripped-down sporter flivs darting like dragonflies between the shining facade of glass and plascrete. And suddenly, for the first time in years, he realized, with a little tug at the heart, that it meant something to him. He didn't want to leave it. Idiot, he thought. You sentimental old idiot. There's no room here for you. Your world is dead and buried. All this belongs to the younger ones. God help them. A young couple passed, arms around each other, and glancing towards the queue, laughed loudly. The young man said something that Timothy took to be derisive, and they laughed again. But the oldsters, queuing for death, ignored them. They had passed the point of no return and felt themselves already dead. Timothy Gregwall turned on his heel and walked away. He felt that the important thing now was not to panic, to try and preserve some semblance of human dignity. He wasn't queuing for permission to die. If he reached the point where it was either that or worse, then he would do it in his own way and under his own steam. Out of the corner of his eye, he noticed a tall, wavering shape that shifted its position constantly over to his left. One of them, he thought, a lonely ghost looking for solace. On a sudden impulse, he walked to the edge of the level and looked over the parapet. Here there was a sheer drop of nearly 1,000 feet. He put one leg over and sat on the smooth plascrete. Then he tried to bring the other leg over to join it preparatory to a plunge that would take him into an abyss of fear and pain and then oblivion. But he couldn't do it.
3: Haven't got the nerve.
2: A uniformed patrolman came over to him, hand resting lightly on his stun gun.
4: Not that way, old-timer. It makes such a mess. What's the problem anyway? Credits or the clinic?
2: Timothy brought his leg back over the parapet and stood up.
3: Neither. Just lack of guts.
2: He walked away. The patrolman's mocking voice came after him.
4: Hey, maybe you want to try a Mother Riley special. That's our problem just now.
2: He was referring to a drink consisting of 3 parts of cheap wine with 1 part of pure alcohol and a dash of wood spirit. It was much favored by the city's poorer drunks and the flotsam that could be found in every niche and doorway on almost every level, despite the government's massive welfare programs. The trouble was, Timothy reflected, that most of the money was being siphoned off and into the pockets of a rat pack of professional leeches and greedy entrepreneurs. Just the same, he decided, the drink might help with that. In an effort to combat alcoholism and its attendant ills, the authorities had opened a number of bars as an experiment. The idea was to wean the bulk of the addicts from the more lethal concoctions. Ironically, they had been taken up by the bored but respectable strata of society, and no member of the submerged tenth would have dared to show his nose in any of them, even supposing he could pay the exorbitant prices now demanded. Timothy called in at Randy's bar and asked the white-coated barman for a double scotch. He drank this off almost in the gulp while the man passed his credit card through the register, then he ordered another. The barman looked sympathetic.
4: Well, I'll be shipping a load in any day now.
3: Shows, huh?
4: Look, I've had over a dozen in this morning, all worried to hell about the same thing. The clinic shut down.
3: We must be your only customers.
2: The barman took up a spotless glass and polished it.
4: Yeah, it brightens up towards evening. People calling in on their way home from business mostly, but Well, later on, we get crowded. I have to switch over to auto service. Can't cope with it on my own. You know, it makes me wonder sometimes what blessed use I am. The auto could handle it right through.
3: The human touch. This place would be nothing without the human touch. Will you have one with me?
4: No. Yeah, thank you, sir.
2: The barman passed Timothy's card through the register again and transferred the drink price to his tip credit. Then he poured a double whiskey for his customer and ginger ale for himself out of a similar bottle.
4: Well, to your good health, sir. And here's to the clinics opening again shortly.
2: They drank to that.
3: Yeah, that's what the whole damn setup lacks. Human touch. That's what makes this place such an oasis. Should have come here more often. But now I won't be able to.
4: Oh, look, any day now they'll be shipping it in. You see if they don't.
3: The mines are worked out. They were just pockets anyway. The only deliveries are still going through are from private stockpiles.
2: The barman nodded and began to polish the same glass all over again.
4: You tumble to it. Man, I hear a lot in this bar. People forget you're around when they've had a few, you know. That's what it is, Dad. They're slinging in the private stuff because that's all there is. These characters were allowed to buy themselves in to ease government expenditure, and they were able to stockpile about 20% of the raw selenite. And on top of that, they took 10% of earth deliveries in lieu of freightage for their own stock. And now these boys are the only ones with any selenite. Only they're not selling. They're keeping it for their old age and their children's old age, if they have any children. Yeah, that's it, but what can you do about it?
3: Get drunk, maybe. It's about all.
2: The barman put the glass under the counter somewhere.
4: Well, what about a massive dose of anabolic steroids? I've heard they're treating some people with that and a few other drugs. They used to get some pretty spectacular results with those things a few years ago.
3: I'm past that. Long past it.
2: Timothy drank the rest of the whiskey and slid the glass across the counter. The barman looked at him pityingly. As he moved away, the room shifted slightly, and he was outside without knowing how he got there.
3: Just missed a couple of low peaks. No need to get panicky, though. There's still a chance.
2: Timothy saw the same patrolman approaching him and turned and walked the other way. He was staggering a bit because of the unaccustomed drinking bout, but looking back, he saw that the patrolman had stopped to watch a helicab which was coming down in a restricted parkway. He moved off purposely towards it, and Timothy began to run towards the edge of the level. Without any hesitation this time, he threw himself over the low parapet and fell, turning over and over to a projecting lower level. Then, miraculously, he was walking away, unhurt. It had happened after all. He had just been too late, and he was between the peaks, a reluctant immortal. He felt the hard laughter inside him. Nothing could kill him now. After this, he just seemed to wander about in the soundless world, which came to noisy life in occasional bursts when he hit an exceptionally long peak. He had a sense of timelessness and was conscious of being everywhere at once, outside the rejuvenation clinics, looking up at his apartment, gazing at strange people whom he felt he should know, and seeing only vague recognition mixed with fear in their faces. Walking along all the levels, standing in all the bars, and peering at everyone from everywhere in the city. This awful ubiquity filled him with black horror. Sometimes he was aware of being outside the solar system altogether, journeying through the galaxy with the ice-cold radiance of the unblinking stars as only company, and this was worse. His personality was reduced to shards and then to dust, and the dust scattered over the cosmic wastes and along the star trails. He saw the myriad planets teeming with strange life forms, experienced the impact of a million alien cultures, and was afraid in every part of him. The last enemy was not that which he had expected. It was an awareness of the white-hot hate of truth. Not man's truth, but the truth that was the original chaos. The truth that he had always rejected with all of his being. For man had risen above this, molding it to his own image, and burying in his subconscious what wouldn't fit. Suddenly, and quite without warning, he beheld the real. It was like the lifting of a third curtain, the truth behind the truth behind the truth. The glimpse that he had was of pure beauty, terrible to behold. He fled across the galaxies, and with each screaming mote of his being, prayed that it would end. Nothing now to be added or taken away, O Lord, he prayed, except awareness. Let me not be forever and forever.

Yet somehow it was borne upon him that it could not end like this. It was the final disintegration before the ultimate integration. Gradually, as the realization came, the fear went. And then he knew. He was an integral part of a multidimensional pattern, a part of everyone who had gone before and who would come after, before man even, and after man. That terrifying ubiquity, fading now that he had become orientated to something greater than self, was a manifestation of the many facets of that part of the universal mind that he had occupied as an entity and enclosed. After the first death, there can be no other. Only the scattered light returning to its source. He felt a drawing in of his fragmented personality, and he was content. Somewhere at the center of this spiritual lodestone, serene and ineffable, would be the word before it was made flesh. The healing word. The world's end. And a new beginning.

heard the unremembered story by Edward Mackin, a work that appears in the book World's Best Science Fiction, 1965, a collection edited by Donald A. Walheim and Terry Carr. This is Michael Hansen. Reading with me were Jay Fitz and Harvey Black. Technical operation for this broadcast by Mary Kay Payne. MindWebs is a production of WHA Radio in Madison, a service of University of Wisconsin Extension.

0: There is no danger if you choose the right moment. The golden ray is a signal. Now. There, you see? Without a flaw. Oh, what sculptor could reproduce that? The Easter lily, which Genevieve brought to me this morning from Notre Dame, turned to stone, to the purest marble.
1: I know nothing of chemistry, Boris, but how? I mean...
0: Oh, don't ask me the reason. It never fails, though. Yesterday, I tried one of Genevieve's goldfish. There it is.
2: The other man looked to where Boris Ivan pointed. The goldfish that once had floated in a glass bowl now lay upon a small antique table, sculptured in marble. The stone was beautifully veined with a faint blue, and from somewhere within came a rosy light, like the tint which slumbers in an opal. When the Russian-born sculptor had dropped the lily into the basin, the liquid it held had lost its crystalline clearness. For a second, the flower was enveloped in a milk-white foam, which disappeared, leaving the fluid opalescent. Changing tints of orange and crimson played over the surface. And then what seemed to be a ray of pure sunlight struck through from the bottom, where the lily was resting. It was at that precise moment Boris had plunged a hand into the basin and drawn out a marble flower.
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0: I don't know why the veins on the heart are tinted, but they always are.
1: And it's quite safe to put your hand into the liquid?
0: At the given moment, yes. Namely, when the ray flashes from the bottom.
1: Almost like a signal.
0: It is a signal. Otherwise, who knows, I might acquire a marble hand. Not so funny.
1: But what I don't
0: understand... Oh, Alec, my dear Alec, I can't explain.
1: Where did this ray, the light, where did it come from?
0: I don't know. It just comes. Where I immerse any living thing. Perhaps it is the vital spark of the creature escaping to the source whence it came. Stay to lunch. Genevieve will be here very soon.
1: I saw her going to early mass. It was beautiful, sweet, fresh. Like that lily before you destroyed it.
0: Do you think I destroyed it?
1: Destroyed, preserved? How can you tell? Boris?
0: Huh?
1: Will you, Adriadne, get to the salon, monsieur?
0: I suppose so. You like it?
1: Magnificent. Technically. But after your Madonna last year, the world is going to expect something greater.
0: You like the Madonna. As a model, I could ask for no one in the world as perfect as Genevieve.
2: Neither of them spoke then for a long time. Perhaps both were dreaming of the woman Genevieve, who had gone to early mass. Certainly both were in love with her. The colony of artists flourished and was proud of Boris Ivan. His father was French and his mother was Russian. Perhaps Alex being in love with the beautiful Genevieve had something to do with the affection that existed between the two men. An affection that was never acknowledged. But after it was all settled and she had told him that it was Boris whom she loved, Alec had gone to the big sculptor and congratulated him.
6: Do you, Alec?
0: Hmm? Alec. So, what do you think of my discovery?
1: I think it's wonderful.
0: I shall make no use of it, you know, beyond satisfying my own curiosity, so far as may be. And the secret will die with me. I investigated, and I stumbled on a solution which attacked the object immersed with a ferocity unheard of, and in a second did the work of years. I'm almost frightened when I think what I've found. Scientists would go mad over the discovery. So simple, too. It discovered itself. When I think of that formula and that entirely new element.
1: Oh, what new element?
0: Oh, I haven't thought of naming it. And I don't believe I ever shall. There are enough precious metals in the world now to cut throats over.
1: Have you struck gold, Boris?
0: No. Better. But see here, Alec. You and I have all we need in the world already. Oh, how sinister and covetous you look already.
1: I'd better change the subject. I'm devoured by the desire for gold.
0: Genevieve, how lovely to see you.
7: Alec. Boris. You must ask Alec to stay to lunch.
0: I did.
7: And you said yes, I hope.
1: Je vais bien l'ennuyer, madame. Oh. She's a... I'd better go home, don't you think? She seems sort of dispirited.
0: Oh, and if I know.
1: I mean, if she's upset about something, I don't want to hang about. Yes, well.
7: The luncheon is ready, you know. I prepared everything. Alec, was I cross? I thought I had a headache, but I haven't. Come here, Boris.
0: Mm-hmm.
7: Alec knows that after you, there's no one in the whole world I like as well as I like him. So if he sometimes feels snubbed, it won't hurt him.
8: Oh, le bonheur. Who says there are no thunderstorms in April?
7: We eat.
8: Food!
2: They work hard, the artists, but fitfully. And as they pleased. And so, consequently, Jack Scott, Boris, and Alec idled a great deal as well. There was a bathing room, which Boris had turned into a second studio. In the center was a square pool, sunken below the surface of the floor. Steps led down into it.
0: I say again, my friend, while my sculpture is magnificent, your, what you are pleased to call painting, is perfectly ludicrous. Oh, you think I'm joking? Oh, but I've never been more serious in my life. As a painter, you would make a fine waiter. I am afraid, my friend, I feel stronger than you. And you are about to get ejected. In you go. Alec. I forgot. The pool.
1: What? What are you...
0: I nearly threw you in.
1: Well?
0: What? The pool's full of solution.
1: Solution?
0: Oh, you mean... Alec, forgive me.
1: I've been turned to stone today. Particularly. In heaven's name, why keep the pool full of that stuff? It is gruesome.
0: I want to experiment on something large.
1: Oh? Me, for instance?
0: Oh, that came too close for jesting. No, I want to watch the action on something. The action of the solution on a more highly organized living body. That big white rabbit, for instance.
9: Boris, you're coming with me to the gallery. I want to see that Rodin bronze again.
0: Ah, and the Monet landscape. Eh? We ought really to take Alec along to see how real painters
2: are. The house of Boris Ivan, the sculptor, contained a fine smoking room. It was never used for smoking, although there were racks of very fine pipes in the room. No, the place was altogether too gloomy to spend very much time in. 2 days after the sculptor had nearly cast his friend into the pool, Alec came into the smoking room late in the afternoon. For the first time, he sat and smoked there and found it not at all unpleasant. Something about the twilight, he thought. It was soothing. The rugs and skins on the floor looked brown and soft. The big couch was piled with cushions. The pipe went out, and he was soon asleep. When he woke, someone was playing the piano. The music was strangely sad. It was quite dark. He listened and caught a brief scent of her perfume. He knew too well who played so.

0: Genevieve?
1: Yes.
0: All right, Genevieve. It's me, Alec.
1: Alec.
0: I've been sitting here dreaming. Came for smoke, ended having a sleep. Who knows how long. Where's Boris?
1: He's gone to Epcot, Mr. Scott. He thought you'd gone home before dinner. Forgive me, Alec, for letting you stay here alone all this time.
0: I had a nice long nap. Won't you play again?
1: No. I don't want to. Please go home now, Alec. Good night.
0: She seems to have a fever. High one. The doctor can't account for it. Or else he will not.
2: Genevieve had a fever?
0: Oh, yes. Unusual, I know, the case Genevieve, yes. She was lightheaded at intervals. She kept saying her heart broken and she wants to die. The maid will call me the moment she wakes up. What should we do?
3: For some unaccountable reason, when the other had said the beautiful Genevieve wished to die, Alec's heart stood still. He was very suddenly afraid. There was no reason, but something had changed. It was no longer Boris and the beautiful Genevieve and two faithful friends painting and sculpting. The happy, bohemian life. Something had changed. There was a difference in Boris. There was a difference in the woman.
0: Come and see my rose-colored bath full of death.

0: Darling, let's go out and paint the town red.
1: But what about your headache?
0: Oh, that's gone. 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
1: Ah, Grandpa. Oh, darling, can't you look as though you're enjoying yourself? The party's great.
0: Yes, it was until I ate.
1: Well, take a Digel. I always keep some in my bag.
0: But I already took an antacid.
1: Yes, darling, but Digel is much more than an antacid. Digel has double action. There's a layer of antacid plus a layer of tumefaquin. It's the tumefaquin that relieves that dreadful bloated feeling. Here, try a Digel.
3: Like they say, when you eat too well, demand Digel.
4: Is it death, Boris?
5: You are not prepared to call it life, I suppose, eh? We'll try another goldfish. Send another one after the first, wherever that is.
6: The sculptor collected one of the squirming fish from the bowl in the studio and made his way to the crystal pool. The fish was cast into the pool, and as it sank into the liquid, its scales flashed with a hot orange gleam. Then suddenly, it became heavy and rigid and sank to the bottom. Then came the milky foam, the splendid hues, and then the shaft of pure, serene light. And Boris lay on his stomach, reached into the pool, and retrieved the goldfish. An exquisite marble thing, blue-veined and rose-tinted, and glistening with opalescent drops.
5: Child's play. It is simple.
7: Hello, done another fish. Boris?
8: Hello, Jack.
7: Something bigger now, You must try something bigger now, Boris.
8: You must watch yourself. Don't put ideas into his mind. 2 days ago, I was very nearly thrown in.
9: Well, that's nonsense, and will you know it?
8: Well, you did say, I mean...
9: It was only a joke.
8: Well, I know that. I mean, I'm not...
7: Listen, the white rabbit. Let's put him in. Oh, imagine how beautiful he'll look, done in marble. I can get another one easily.
8: You can't. I'm not the rabbit.
5: Why not? What's the difference between a rabbit and a fish? You paid no heed to the fish going.
7: I'll go and get the rabbit.
6: And they played their game with the white rabbit. Alec went away and read some magazines, declining to be present when life went out of something large and furry. A fish, yes. But there was a difference between something cold-blooded and small and covered with scales. And just as they came back with their marble rabbit, the bell rang from upstairs in the sick room.
7: Oh, Genevieve?
8: I suppose so. The doctor doesn't seem to know what the matter is with her.
7: Fever.
8: It's easy to say just simply fever.
7: Beautiful, isn't he?
8: Who?
7: Well, not the doctor, obviously. The rabbit.
8: Look, pure,
7: lovely.
8: I'm not particularly impressed anymore.
9: Alec!
8: In fact...
9: Can you get the doctor? Hurry, please, hurry.
6: Jack Scott went for the doctor. Alec went up to Genevieve's room. The girl's fever was higher. Both her cheeks burnt bright red. Her hair was damp and awry. Her lovely hands opened and closed... The eyes remained closed.
8: Can I get something? Help. Jack,
7: I don't understand. What's the matter with her?
10: Alec. Why did I turn you away? Why? I love you so deeply. Alec. Please.
7: The doctor's here. He's on his way out.
5: It's not your fault, Alec. Don't grieve so. Just because she loves you.
7: Just because.
8: 2 years ago, she told me she loved me, but she loved you better. I was heartbroken, but... didn't stop me feeling what I always have for you. Deep underneath. For her. Still.
5: I'd rather be alone for a while. If you'd caution.
6: And the painter went home. The 2 years' strain since the morning in May when Genevieve had confessed that her love for Boris was greater began to tell at last. Since that time, never in thought, word, or deed had Alec betrayed his sorrow. But now the mask of self-deception could no longer be worn. Whilst Alec sat staring from his window, Boris worked feverishly on the Fates, a beautiful, rather terrible group he was sculpting, also for the Salon that year. While he worked, the Madonna looked on, frozen forever in stone, her face as near in stone to the lovely Genevieve, in flesh and blood, as anyone in the world could make it. And even as he worked, the real Lady Genevieve left her bed, and after looking sadly through at the sculptor, walked slowly towards the bathing room. A second after she had passed, Boris put down his hammer and chisel, and on an impulse, went to the door and looked out into the passage beyond. He saw the flash of his lady's gown as she passed into the bathing room. He must have known instinctively.
11: Genevieve!

0: and the Madonna in carven stone watched sightlessly from the studio. And yet another Madonna lay her hands across her breast, carven, it seemed, in marble, at the bottom of the pool.
1: Something bigger now. You must try something bigger now, Boris. You must try it.
0: I'm sorry. I would have given anything in the world not to have had to tell you. But someone had to.
2: I know. He shot himself. Through the heart?
0: Yes. I carried him to his room, and then I went and let that filthy stuff out of the pool. I was frightened. Too frightened to go down the steps. I did, though. In the end. She was white as snow. I went and found bottles of the solution. Then I smashed them. I made a fire. A big one. And destroyed all Boris's notebooks and papers. I burnt them. There's no chance of the formula ever being discovered now. I called the doctor in the end. I could never have managed everything without his help. He's a good soul. He knows when to pity a man who can bear no more. Oh, we got the servants paid and sent them to the country. Rosia keeps them quiet there. Stories of Boris's and Genevieve's travels in foreign countries. We buried Boris in a little cemetery at Sèvres. The doctor gave his certificate as heart disease. No one else knows anything. They mustn't. This is for both of us. Please open it. It's from him. I suppose it's the will.
3: Yes. Leave everything to Genevieve. In the event of a dying travelers, I'll be taking charge of the house at Rue Saint-Cécile. You ought to look after the management of debt. On our debts, property is to revert to his mother's family. Except the marbles and sculptures he's done. Mine's a heaven.
0: Genevieve lies before the Madonna in the marble room. The Madonna bends tenderly above her. Genevieve smiles back at her.
4: What? You can't...
0: Why not? What else is there to do? She's just a beautiful piece of marble now. She's yours. You've always loved her. What would you have had me do? Bury her? Courage, Alec.
5: A week later, Jack Scott left for the Channel Isles. And Alec went to live in Boris's house, having given up his own apartment. He found he could paint at the house in the Rue Saint-Cécile. This surprised him. Sorrow fades, like everything else. It was a long time, though, before he could bring himself to enter the room where she rested. At last, he was drawn by the strength of his life's passion to the sealed door of the marble room.

0: just as always. Sunlight poured through the window, tipping with gold the wings of Cupid, lingering like a nimbus over the brows of Madonna. Her tender face bent in compassion over a form in marble so exquisitely pure that he knelt before it and wept. Genevieve lay in the shadow under the Madonna, and yet through her white arm he saw the pale azure vein, and beneath her softly clasped hands the folds of her dress were tinged with rose, as if from some faint warm light within her breast. He touched the marble drapery with his lips and left the room.
1: Yes, what is it?
2: So one of the gardeners has seen a white rabbit.
1: White rabbit? Well, what of it?
2: Well, beg pardon, sir, but it was running about the house when he came to lay the fires this morning, sir.
1: Well, if it's caught, let it loose in the walled garden. Is that all?
2: Just this letter, sir.
1: Oh, thank you.
3: My dear Alec, this must be short. I beg you, do not leave the house of Bruce and Cecile. Do not even go out until I return. I have been plagued by dreams again. I even make a little sense out of some of them. But I beg you not to leave the house under any pretext. Jack.
1: Lost his reason. Oh, you're back again, Watson.
2: Please, sir. Sorry, but this fish. You see, there's goldfish in it.
1: What? Well, what have you got them in a dish for?
2: Sir, people are playing tricks. Someone's stolen the white marble rabbit and they put a live one in the house and... no one can catch it. Those lovely marble fish are gone too, and I just found these common live ones flopping about on the floor in the dining room.

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The sunlight was streaming in. And through the sunlight, in a heavenly glory, the Madonna smiled as Genevieve lifted her flushed face from the marble couch and opened her sleepy eyes.

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3: This is Hugh Downs with another car buyer's report from Ford. Comparing the total cost of ownership is the only way to be sure you get your money's worth when buying a new car. And Ford says there are three important considerations that make up the total cost of ownership: purchase price, operating economy, and trade-in value. Don't overlook that last one, trade-in value. I'd like to give you some interesting facts about trade-in that are difficult for the average consumer to come by. Like the fact that based on a national average of NADA wholesale prices, both the 1973 Torino and the 1973 Gran Torino returned more of their original purchase price than their closest sales competition. The facts speak for themselves. A solid, well-made car will generally return more at trade-in. Ford says that's one of the reasons why Torino is the best-selling car in its class.
5: The closer you look, the better we look.
3: At one time, under common law, the willful and malicious burning of another person's house was considered to be a crime as heinous as that of murder, a felony punishable by death. Today's story is about both arson and murder. It begins in a modestly impressive home in a respectable middle-class neighborhood, where David and Eleanor Scott have resided for the past few years. But the man who has successfully posed as a retired insurance consultant doesn't consult in the manner in which his neighbors might anticipate. Listen.
6: Come in. We're expecting you.
7: Hi, Mr. Scott.
6: Hello, Mr. Porter. Well, I take it this is the gentleman you telephoned about.
7: Yes, it's Mr. Gilpin.
6: Glad to know you, Mr. Gilpin.
8: How do you do?
6: Have a chair, gentlemen.
7: Mrs. Scott and Mr. Gilpin.
9: Oh, hello. How do you do?
6: Well, let's get down to business. Mr. Porter tells me you have a problem. May I ask what it is?
8: Well, I think I'd rather have Mr. Porter explain it.
7: Oh, well, I'd be glad to. See, Mr. Gilpin owns a tenement house on the other side of town. Well, pretty soon the building will create big losses because it needs new plumbing, wiring throughout, replacement of dry-rotted timbers, and so on.
6: Well, as an insurance consultant, I'm interested in your coverage. Do you have enough insurance to be in the market for a successful fire?
8: Yes, but I hesitate.
9: Oh, for heaven's sake, that's nothing to be ashamed of.
7: You see, Mr. Gilpin, I told you these were okay folks.
6: Well, it's nice of you to say that.
8: Do they guarantee results and confidentiality?
9: Oh, Mr. Gilpin, we've been doing this nearly all our lives.
6: And I might add, we're not pyromaniacs. We merely set a fire and walk away.
9: You see, with us, it's a profession.
8: Well, that makes me feel a little better about it. I'm a respectable businessman, and nothing must go wrong so that I become involved.
9: We protect all our clients. Now, please don't worry.
6: Well, I guess that about sums everything up. I presume Mr. Porter told you about our fee?
8: Yes, it's quite satisfactory.
6: Good. We appreciate your business, Mr. Gilpin.
1: Yes, miss. May I help you?
10: I think so. Are you the arson investigator, Mr. Atherton?
1: Yes.
10: I heard on the radio that you were in charge of investigating that tenement fire in the north side of town.
1: You know something about it?
10: Well, I'm not sure, but I think so. See, I lived in an apartment in that building. Shared it with a girlfriend. We lost everything.
1: Were you in the building at the time of the fire?
10: No, sir. I was at work. But yesterday afternoon, I was leaving for the factory, and I noticed something that I thought I should report to you.
1: What was that?
10: Well, there were two old people, a man and a woman down in the lower hall. I'd never seen either of them before.
1: Were they acting?

0: began to wonder about what they were doing.
1: What were they doing?
0: Well, she was on her knees under the staircase. I stopped to see what was wrong, and she told me she'd lost her key. Now, just as I asked if I could help her look for it, she said she'd found it. So I left.
1: Anything else?
0: Yeah, as I went out the front door, I noticed a car parked at the curb. A man was sitting at the wheel and the motor was running.
1: That could be a coincidence.
0: I know, but when I got to the corner where I wait for my bus, I happened to look back and saw the old couple getting into the car, and it took off kind of fast.
1: About what time was that?
0: 3, almost exactly. So I worked a 4 to midnight shift at the factory, and I leave the house every day at 3. That was another reason I thought maybe it tied in. The radio report said that the fire broke out a little after 3.
1: Right. Can you describe the people you saw yesterday?
0: I didn't get a good look at the old couple. It was pretty dark in the hall.
1: How about the driver of the car?
0: I got a pretty good look at him.
1: Do you know who owned the apartment?
0: I heard his name was Gilpin. But we always paid our rent to Mr. Brown, the manager. He and his wife lived in the building, too. I don't know where they've gone since the fire.
1: Anything else you think would be of help?
0: Afraid not.
1: Well, thank you for contacting me. Your concern is very much appreciated. Now then, let me fill in this report on the description of that driver, and I'll let you go. Okay, your name, please? This will be kept confidential.
0: Carol Kent. 2 R's and 2 L's in Carol.
1: And believe me, Miss Kent, we'll investigate this thoroughly. Arson, investigator Atherton. Oh, sure, Chief. Yeah, I showed that Carol Kent the mugshots I got from police headquarters, and she made a positive identification of a guy named Porter. He's the guy she saw sitting in the car. Yeah. As a matter of fact, he's been mixed up in half a dozen arson cases. I sent word out to have him picked up. Yeah, meantime, I dropped by that guy Gilpin's office and laid Miss Kent's story right on him. He was scared, I can tell you. And I tipped off the insurance company. Okay, Chief. Right. I'll stay on it. Talk to you later.
2: Well, come right in, Mr. Gilpin.
3: Thank you.
4: Who's that, David?
2: It's Mr. Gilpin, Ellie.
4: Oh, what a pleasant surprise.
3: No, Mrs. Scott, I'm afraid it's not pleasant. An investigator from the arson squad called on me.
2: Are they suspicious?
3: Oh, plenty.
2: I don't understand. The fire we set under that rickety old staircase wouldn't have left any evidence. And what remained of it couldn't have been separated from the rest of the ashes.
3: No, no, no. It wasn't your technique. Someone saw you.
2: I wonder who
4: it could have... nice young lady who offered to help me find the key I told her I'd lost.
3: Well, she didn't identify you two, but she described Porter and they're after him.
4: Oh, now, isn't that provoking?
3: Provoking? Provoking? Is that your only reaction? This could be the ruination of all of us if Porter talks.
2: I don't think there's much chance of that, Mr. Gilpin. Once Porter gets wind of it, he'll be out of town before you can wink an eye.
3: Oh, so that's why.
2: That's why what, Mr. Gilpin?
3: Well, it just struck me. I mean, that's probably why I haven't been able to contact him since this morning. When he came to my office and I paid him for the job.
4: Now, just a second, Mr. Gilpin. You paid Mr. Porter?
3: Yes.
2: Our share, too?
3: Well, of course.
4: Oh, that's most distressing.
3: But that was the agreement.
2: But if he skips town, that means he's going to cut out with our share.
3: Oh, well, I'm afraid that's no concern of mine.
4: Oh, we understand that, Mr. Gilpin. It's just that this is a little unexpected.
2: Mr. Gilpin, if you'll excuse us, I think we'd better call on Mr. Porter.
3: Well, would it help if I went with you?
2: I don't think so. He has an apartment he uses for a sort of hideaway. And I'm sure he wouldn't appreciate our letting anyone else know about it.
3: Well, I hope you settle everything satisfactorily.
2: Oh, we will, Mr. Gilpin. We will.
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The consumer feels State Farm is number one. 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

0: Yes? Who is it?
1: Dave Scott.
0: What are you doing here?
2: Just thought we'd pay you a call, Mr. Porter. Maybe come in?
0: Yes, of course.
1: Nice little place you've got here.
2: Oh, I see you're packing some luggage. Going somewhere?
1: I told Mr. Gilpin you'd take it on the lam as soon as you found out.
0: Found out what?
1: About the police and the arson investigators looking for you.
0: How do you know about that?
1: Mr. Gilpin told us.
0: What did you come here for?
2: Well, we were afraid that in the excitement of trying to get away, you might overlook us.
0: What do you mean?
1: We thought you might forget to pay us.
0: Me? You get paid by Mr. Gilpin.
2: He's told us he's already paid you.
0: Oh, you're nuts. Gilpin's trying to welch on the deal and not pay any of us.
2: Mr. Porter, I do believe you're attempting to be dishonest.
0: Look, I'm hot and I gotta get out of town.
1: Then give us our money and you can be on your way.
0: No dice. You old fogies ought to figure you're lucky you weren't spotted in that tenement building yesterday. Getting away with your skin should be enough of a payoff for you.
1: We took the same chance you did.
2: And we expect to be paid for it.
0: What do you want me to do, get picked up? That's what's going to happen if you don't let me get going. And if I do get picked up on account of you stalling me here, I'll blow the whistle on you.
2: Oh, my. I had no idea you could be so unpleasant, Mr.
0: Oh,
2: Porter.
0: I'll get a lot more unpleasant if you two old coots don't get out of my way. Hey, what? Hold up. What's the gun for?
1: We've been very patient, Mr. Porter, but patience is obviously getting us nowhere. We have now arrived at the moment of truth.
0: Give me that gun you hold in. You can...
1: I'm afraid I've killed him, Ellie. I really didn't want to.
2: Well, now, David, I'll go through his luggage and you search his pockets. It would be a shame not to get our money after going to all this trouble.
3: Yes, Miss Matthews.
4: Arson Investigator Atherton to see you, Mr. Gilpin.
3: Oh, yes. Have him come in, please.
5: Mr. Gilpin, I'm sorry to bother you again. I have to have another talk with you about the fire that destroyed your property.
3: Well, I thought I covered all that with the man from your department who was here in my office this morning.
5: Frankly, I'm not satisfied with the report he brought back from that meeting.
3: What do you mean?
5: I mean that we are convinced arson was involved.
3: Well, have you spoken to the insurance company?
5: I have.
3: Didn't they tell you they found no evidence of arson?
5: Yes, but I wanted to talk with you anyway. Another element has entered the case. Murder.
3: Murder?
5: The murder of a man named Porter. The man our deputy questioned you about this morning. The man who was seen in the car outside your building.
3: Yeah, but I told him I'd never heard of the man.
5: I don't believe you. We made an extensive investigation of your business operations, Mr. Gilpin.
3: Oh?
5: Yes, it uncovered some very interesting facts.
3: Well, what sort of facts?
5: Facts concerning the dilapidated condition of some of your buildings.
3: Really?
5: The one on 12th Street in particular.
3: I'll sue you.
5: It's very evident you could have profited nicely from a fire which would have rendered the structure 100% unsalvageable.
3: This is a preposterous accusation.
5: I haven't accused you. Yet. But the only person we had under surveillance who could have linked you to this job was Porter. And he's conveniently dead. You're in a bad spot, Mr. Gilpin. Very bad.
6: There's something going on at your local International dealer. Right now, would you buy the other pickup from International? You get four...
5: Hold it. What's this, the other pickup from International? What's that?
6: Well, there are two pickups out there that outsell everybody else. You know who they are.
5: Uh-huh. Go ahead.
6: Well, we're the other pickup. The one with the wider track, lower center of gravity. The one with great handling and stability. The other pickup from International.
5: Okay.
6: All right. Right now, should I?
5: Go ahead.
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6: 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Go ahead. I know. And you get a free tire gauge just for coming in. And correctly inflated tires help you get better mileage. So stop at your local International.
5: Hold it.
6: No.
5: Are you telling me that all I have to do is stop at my local International dealer and he'll give me a tire gauge free? There's nothing to buy?
6: That's right.
5: I'll buy that.
6: Go ahead.
7: The Veterans Administration helps people in little ways.
8: A veteran, let's say, is trying to get an appointment. He's filed to go to school under the GI Bill. He's not getting any money, but he's entitled. Well, what's wrong with writing a letter saying that under the law, this man is entitled to receive $220 a month for attending school on a full-time basis? Believe it or not, he can take that letter with the little job, take it to the real estate people, and because he has an additional income of $220, although he isn't receiving it, it makes his chances of getting that apartment much better. And this is what I mean about the little thing. Going beyond the duty every once in a while. Just go a little bit out of your way to help someone. That's my philosophy. To me, these are little things. But big things to that person. Very big thing to that person.
7: At VA, we try a little harder to help.
5: Yes, Chief, we're making some progress. Well, to bring you up to date, I'm convinced Gilpin's guilty. I went to his office and told him that murder had now been added to the crime of arson, and that we suspected a tie-in between Gilpin and the dead man. Well, he was obviously worried. I also spent nearly 2 hours with Carol Kent going through all the mugshots of old people. I struck out completely there. If we can't find that old couple, Gilpin may get away with this thing. I have one wild idea, Chief. It's 1,000-to-1 shot, but it may work. I'll let you know. Thanks. So long. Hello, Sally. Don Atherton. Didn't you tell me a while back that you had a friend with the Civic Repertory Players Theater, director? Yep, that's the guy. Well, listen. Do me a favor and contact him. Ask him if he knows of an elderly male and female couple who could do a job for us and keep their mouths shut. Sure, they'll be paid. Well, they won't make the kind of dough Richard and Liz make, but on the other hand, they don't have to be sexy. Just elderly. Good. You get back to me, huh? Thanks, Sally.
9: May I help you?
10: Is Mr. Gilpin in?
9: I'm sorry, he's out at the moment. What was it in regard to?
10: Well, young lady, it's a personal matter.
9: Would you like to leave a message?
10: Well, actually, miss, it's both personal and business. We rendered him a service, a very confidential service, and I'm sure he'd like to talk with us about it.
9: Would you like to leave your name?
10: Oh, we'd rather not, would we, darling?
11: Oh, no, I don't think it's necessary. Just tell him we called and that we're in a little trouble. He'll know where to contact us.
9: Well, it's a little unusual, but I'll tell him.
10: Well, the service we rendered was a bit unusual, too. Believe me, miss, Mr. Gilpin will understand. Thank you. We'll be on our way. Sorry to have troubled you.
5: Yes, Chief. I'm in my car across the street from Gilpin's office building. I'm hoping for some action, but I've already been here for an hour. Although he went in, he hasn't come out yet. Uh-oh. Here he comes. He's hailing a cab. One's pulling up now. I'm going to tail him. He's given the driver instructions now. I'll be in touch later. Clear.
11: Mr. Gilpin, come right in.
12: Yes. What can we do for you?
3: First of all, why did you come to the office? That could lead to some pretty sticky business. Secondly, what kind of trouble are you in?
11: Trouble?
3: Yes. You left word with my secretary you were in some kind of trouble.
1: What are you talking about? We've never been near your office, ever.
3: But don't try to hand me a snow job. My secretary told me an elderly couple...
11: Excuse me a moment.
3: What's that?
11: I don't know. I'm going to see. Oh, yes?
5: I'd like to see Mr. Gilpin.
3: Atherton, you followed me here.
1: What is this?
3: It's a trap, that's what it is. I was followed because you were dumb enough to come to my office, you old fool.
1: I told you we never went near your office.
11: And that's the truth.
3: You're both lying.
5: No, Mr. Gilpin, they're telling the truth. I purposely chose the time when I knew you'd be out to send another elderly couple to your office.
3: What?
5: I figured you'd lead me to the people who set fire to your building.
3: You can't get away with entrapment.
5: Maybe by myself I couldn't. But there are two uniformed men outside. This house is covered. So I suggest you and your friends come along peacefully.
3: You can't make this stick, Atherton. I'm a respectable businessman.
5: Don't look now, Mr. Gilpin, but your respectability just went up in smoke.
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6: 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Peter Lupus was heard as Don Atherton. 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
15: High above Earth's windy skies, slowly rotating through the silent voids of space, is the Arthur C. Clarke Astronomical Observatory, Starlab. 1,500 kilometers beyond Starlab, two drone laboratory pods float in a safety orbit. Aboard the Anubis, Dr. Paul Kramer is conducting a dangerous hydrogen plasma experiment. Aboard the OSIRIS, Starlab Research Director Maura Cassidy monitors the experiment's data. As the experiment draws to a close, Dr. Kramer contacts Maura.
24: Maura, I'm reading a ship in the area, 057 and closing.
25: Yes, I see it. It's black, shaped like a bat, tremendous wingspan. It's moving into a parking orbit directly above us.
15: The Anubis erupts in a fury of twisting light and shattered metal, killing Dr. Kramer instantly. News of the tragedy is flashed to Captains John Graydon and Buddy Griff at the nearby Stargazer security station. The two pilots jet toward the area of the explosion aboard the new deep space interceptor Solaris, while the bat-winged alien vessel moves into a parking orbit behind the moon.
26: What
0: quantity of hydrogen plasma was withdrawn from the Earth probe by our penetrator before the explosion.
2: 2,000 fusion cubits.
0: I wonder what the humanoid was doing with so vast a quantity of concentrated hydrogen.
15: Meanwhile, John and Buddy have located the plasma chamber from the Anubis. And as John watches the life form scanner screen, Buddy takes the chamber into the ship's recovery bay with magnetic grapplers. Suddenly...
4: Skipper, get down here. The plasma chamber. There's a hole in it the size of my fist. And so help me God, I can hear someone breathing.
15: John rushes to the recovery bay where he and Buddy frantically unseal the huge plasma chamber with high-speed pulse wrenches. Inside, they find...
7: Mora!
8: Light! Around! Right! Blinding!
7: Take it easy, Mora. You're safe now.
8: Oh, safe. I'm safe. Inside.
7: Buddy, we just took Mora out of a one-ton plasma chamber, hermetically sealed from the outside, with no way in except through a 6-inch hole. Now, how in the name of God did she get in there?
15: John's question is answered 2 days later, when a shimmering pool of unearthly radiance appears to Mora as she sits alone in her quarters. From within the pool, the timeless voice of Echo, the Keeper of Eight, the free energy being from a lost parallel universe.
9: The vampire ship that killed Dr. Kramer is part of an armada for Liberconian system. The Draconians are hydrogen fuel breathers. They need vast amounts of hydrogen to restabilize themselves. And they intend to take it from the Earth's oceans.
26: Pure oxygen is one of the most explosive gases in the universe. The Earth would be saturated with it if they removed the hydrogen from our oceans. Echo, how can we stop them? Where's the armada? What are their weaknesses?
9: I have to leave you, Mora.
15: As Mora discusses the strange appearance and disappearance of Echo with John and Buddy, an intercom message comes through from Dr. Valerie Reed, head of Starlab's Plasma Research Unit.
27: I don't think that Draconian ship is very far away. The element scanners are reading a first magnitude concentration of hydrogen somewhere behind the moon.
7: That might be it. Well, there's only one way to find out.
15: After boarding the Solaris, Mora, John, Buddy, and Dr. Reed jet toward the moon to investigate the bat-winged alien vessel as part two of The Keeper of Eight takes us into the mysterious light and shadow of not one, but two aliens.

0: Solaris to Starlab.
1: Starlab, go ahead, John.
0: Our scanners have just locked onto the Draconian ship. It's hovering 50 kilometers above the Lucas Kubra crater chain. THX coordinates 1138 at subvector 2001.
1: We're locking in now.
0: Thanks, Jerry. Solaris out.
2: John, Valerie and I are getting a little edgy back here. Isn't there something we can do?
0: How about a snack?
2: Oh, buddy, how can you think of food at a time like this?
0: It's easy. I'm hungry.
3: Skipper, is there an echo in here?
4: There is nobody.
0: Mora? Incredible.
2: What is it, buddy?
0: Would you believe a mysterious pool of talking light?
2: Echo?
4: Hello, Mora. Hello, Valerie.
2: We'll be there in a flash.
4: You certainly will.
0: Mora! Valerie!
5: Oh, Echo, that was fantastic. Wow, what a rush.
4: I'm glad you enjoyed it.
0: Echo, how do you get people from one place to another so fast?
4: Mora knows. She's been through the process before.
5: Echo, I'm beginning to feel a little strange. So am I.
0: Me too. What's going on?
4: You're all about to enter a metamorphic coma. And when you return to consciousness, you'll discover that in addition to being oxygen breathers, you'll be right at home in a hydrogen environment as well.
5: But why?
4: You'll see. Pleasant dreams.
6: In The Rime of the Ancient Mariner, Samuel Coleridge writes, "O sleep, it is a gentle thing, beloved from pole to pole. She sent the gentle sleep from heaven that slid into my soul." A poem from the distant past, perfectly echoing the deep, metamorphic future sleep that silently enfolds Mora, John, Buddy, and Valerie on the extraterrestrial frontier of

0: continues. The Solaris rockets toward the dark side of the moon to investigate the draconian vampire ship. 8 minutes away from visual contact with the alien vessel, Echo, the Keeper of Eight, materializes and subjects Mara, John, Buddy, and Dr. Valerie Reed to molecular transmutation. A few moments later, they fall into a deep metamorphic coma that will radically alter their cellular pathology and body chemistry. A transcendental sleep from which they will awaken with the ability to breathe lethal hydrogen.
1: What year is it?
2: It's still 2026, buddy. How do you feel?
1: Well, that's the best snooze I've ever had.
3: Echo, why have you made it possible for us to breathe hydrogen?
2: So you can survive aboard the draconian vampire ship.
1: Oh, yeah? And me without my wooden stake.
3: And me without my Christopher Lee outfit. Echo, what do you want us to do?
2: The very thing you all want to do. Go aboard their vessel and meet them face to face.
1: Well, that sounds very dangerous.
2: The draconians had planned to withdraw all the hydrogen from the oceans of Earth. It's a final, desperate attempt at survival. They're not an aggressive race. They only use their armada as a bluff for hostile intruders. If their system were so divided by the reactionary pressures of civil war, Warp, Mosk, and Vena wouldn't be acting so silly.
1: Warp, Mosk, and Vena? Who are they?
2: Warp is head of the draconian coalition. Mosk is his subordinate preceptor. And Vena is magistrate of the opposition alliance.
3: What can we do?
2: Kill Warp and Mosk where they can find alternate sources of pure hydrogen.
3: How are we going to do that?
2: I know where the sources are, Mora. And I'll tell you where they are before you see Warp and Mosk.
1: Well, wouldn't it be easier if you just told them yourself?
2: Yes, it would. But if I did, Draconia and Earth would still be strangers to each other. You see, I arrange circumstances wherein strangers become friends. Now, how do you suppose they'll feel about Earthlings if you guarantee their survival for centuries to come?
1: Are you sure we'll be safe?
2: Buddy, you already are.
1: Right. Right, we already are.
4: Attention, Earth people. You're intruding into a draconian defense perimeter.
2: I believe there's a call for you, John.
1: Yeah.
5: Yours, Mosk.
4: The Earth vessel is holding its position.
5: Is it a fighting ship?
4: Yes, my lord. 5 binary laser turrets and an ancillary system of particle beam injectors.
5: Then our destruction is a certainty.
4: The Earthlings don't wish to engage us, my lord. They've asked permission to come aboard.
5: For what reason?
4: They claim to have information that will ensure the survival of Draconia.
5: Without going to war?
4: Yes, my lord. Without going to war.
5: What is your opinion, Mosk?
4: They know why we're here. They even know our names. Those 2 facts alone lead me to believe they've had a visitation from the Keeper.
5: The Keeper wasn't always our enemy, Mosk.
4: Yes, my lord.
5: Chaos. Desperation. Oh, this terrible civil war.
4: We've gained more than we've lost, my lord.
5: Yes, but our methods. Why were we so blind and arrogant, Mosk? We should have begun our search for alternate sources of hydrogen 50 years ago. Yes, we should have listened to the Keeper then.
4: Perhaps the Earthlings are giving us one final chance to listen now.
5: Have them come aboard, Mosk.
4: Yes, my lord.
3: They're certainly taking their time about it, aren't they? Take it easy, Valerie. Echo wouldn't have left us alone out here if it wasn't safe.
6: Attention, Solaris. You have been granted permission to come aboard. Guide your vessel under ours, and enter through the illuminated docking bay. Will you require
7: down?
1: No, we're able to survive in your atmosphere.
0: Firing the inertia rockets of the Solaris, John slowly guides the sleek white interceptor under the huge black draconian ship and enters a docking bay illuminated with diffused violet light. As the shadow sentries stand silent, Mora, Buddy, John, and Valerie move into the airlock of the Solaris and prepare to enter the hydrogen's strange atmosphere.

0: John, Buddy, and Valerie have entered the draconian vampire ship. Their body chemistry temporarily altered by Echo, the Keeper of Eight, an alteration that allows them to breathe the hydrogen atmosphere of the huge Batwing spacecraft. During the 2 hours that have passed since they entered the alien vessel, Warp, head of the draconian coalition regime, has decided to reconsider his attack on Earth's hydrogen-rich oceans. A decision based on a mysterious series of star charts Mara has given him.
1: Forgive my skepticism, Mara. Are you absolutely certain these star charts are accurate?
2: I'm positive, Warp.
1: Well, we'll know soon enough. I didn't realize there were so many sources of hydrogen within our own galaxy. This planet here,
3: it's uninhabited. Its atmosphere is hydrogen fuel, and it's only a fractional light year away from Draconia.
4: With your permission, my lord.
1: Yes, Blur. What is it?
4: I've just received a report from our equatorial observatory. The three planets are there, just as the star charts indicate.
1: Thank you, Blur. I didn't even notice them before.
2: Well, to be perfectly honest, Warp, they weren't there before.
1: You confuse me.
2: The Keeper of Eight.
1: So, the creation of these planets is his work.
2: He didn't create them, Warp. They already existed. He simply borrowed them from the Turalian system.
4: With your permission, my lord.
1: I ask. Contact the Armada. There will be no war with Terra or any other planet. We're going home.
2: Oh, thank goodness.
0: A few moments later, Warp's message is flashed to the draconian armada as it enters Jupiter space. 200 multi-atmosphere assault cruisers, 1,800 siege raiders, 600 defense penetrators, and 1,000 armed hydrogen tankers slowly break formation, turn 180 degrees, and regroup near Callisto, one of Jupiter's nine moons. The Armada's new course? Draconia, by way of the Twilight Meridian. Meanwhile, in the launch bay of Warp's command ship, Mara, John, Buddy, and Valerie prepare to board the Solaris for the return flight to Starlab.
1: It's unfortunate that we couldn't have spent more time together, Mara.
2: We'll have plenty of time together at the beginning of Terra's new solar year, Warp.
1: I don't understand.
2: 6 months from now, an intergalactic congress will convene on Starlab. I'm going to arrange for Draconia to be represented.
1: Thank you, Mara. I only hope
4: for Lord.
1: Mask, what's wrong?
4: A communique from the Armada. As it was leaving Jupiter space, it passed a flight of opposition alliance tankers and siege raiders. Vena is proceeding with the assault on Terra.
1: Wasn't she told the Keeper has provided?
4: She dismissed the information as a deceit tactic to prevent her from reaching Terra before we do.
2: Then it looks like we're right back where we started.
5: Buddy, where are you going?
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0: As three squadrons of SET interceptors bank away from Stargazer and jet toward the dark side of the moon, John, Buddy, and Warp board the Solaris, blast out of the draconian command ship's launch bay.
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9: How's it look, buddy?
10: Hard to tell. There's a lot of wing debris floating around out there.
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13: Vox, have you a casualty report?
14: There are no casualties, Vina. Neither death nor injury. It appears that the attack objective was to disable our ships, not take lives.
13: I don't understand.

0: and the stubble on the back. The earth super cat wasn't calculated to destroy you. Only your belief in armed force and your conceit that you are right and war is wrong. War never determines who's right, Dana. Only who's left. Now, if you really care about the future of Draconia, you'll return to warp ship with Captain Dayton and stay there until you and warp resolve your differences.
1: I'll go echo, but
0: no buts about it, Dana. Remember, those three hydrogen planets are a gift. And what the Keeper give up, the Keeper can.

0: You mean you've been trying to get these two together for 50 years?
1: That's right, Nora. Half a century ago, our fuel warp, the draconian hydrogen, will be totally depleted within 35 solar years. He said that was more than enough time to find alternate hydrogen sources and went on about his business. Then I told Nina, who finally made it known to the entire planet. But she turned around and used it as a political issue to agitate against war.
2: How many times over the past 50 years have you tried to bring them together?
1: I lost contact, which for me isn't easy. I finally left them alone to learn their lessons the hard way. But when they decided to extend their foolishness to Terra, I came out of retirement.
3: I'm glad it's over, Echo.
4: Yes, thank you for returning us to ourselves.
2: Echo, there's something I've been meaning to ask you. Why are you called the Keeper of Eight?
1: Why, Buddy, don't you know what you get when you lay the figure eight on its side?
2: Infinity. The symbol for infinity.
1: I live inside eternal mist. We're children.

0: time. I toy with space. 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
1: The Keeper of Eight was written by Ron Thompson and starred Linda Gary, Chuck Olson, Bruce Miller, and Corey Burton, with special guest stars Peter Leeds, Loreen Tuttle, Janet Waldo, Joe Mascolo, Pete Renaday, and Ellie Tompkins. Special voice parts by Renee Faryar, Barbara and Tom Rounds, Nikki Wine, and Scott Payton. Associate producer Jeff Allen. Music director Tom Rounds. Our engineer was Stu Jacobs. Technical consultant Peter Skye. 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Alien Worlds was created, produced, and directed by Lee Hansen and is distributed by Watermark Incorporated. And so, until next week, this is Roger Dressler inviting you to join us for another adventure on Alien Worlds.

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6: Drusilla, there's a light.
7: A searchlight? What does it mean?
6: Someone's trying to get the sighted people together.
7: Then we're not alone.
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8: I lay awake for a long time on that first night after the disaster, listening to the shuffling and tapping of the blind in the street below. When I did go to sleep, I slept heavily and late. I woke to find the sun shining and Drusilla making coffee on the oil stove. She was wearing a ski suit, and jolly nice she looked at it.
9: Hello, Bill. Ready for breakfast?
8: I'll shave first. I feel a bit scruffy.
9: Shall I heat some water?
8: No, I'll manage with coal. There's one of those patent creams in the bathroom. Hang on, I'm forgetting about that light we saw. Let's take a look at the mark we made and see where it came from.
9: I did, before you woke. It points towards London University Tower.
8: Yes, it would be that direction. Oh, and look, they're flying two flags. That's it, all right.
9: We better go straight there after we've eaten. It's funny. The streets are quite different from yesterday.
8: Fewer people about.
9: And look how they creep along the gutter. Yesterday they were all clinging to the house fronts.
8: It's easier going by the curb. This is the turning we want.
9: Steady. I think there's something happening at the gates.
8: There's quite a crowd. Do we investigate or clear out?
9: Investigate.
8: I think so, but don't let's get embroiled.
9: If we got through those houses and into one of the gardens, we could work our way quite close to the gates without being seen. If there's anyone to see us. Come on.
10: Be reasonable. There's nothing we can do about you.
11: And who do you think you are to shut yourselves up in there? Who do you think you are? You didn't think that I'm one of these helpless wretches and can't see you. I can see you all right.
9: What's happening?
8: Come up beside me.
10: But look here.
8: There's a sort of agitator chap trying to get in.
10: Be reasonable.
8: He's arguing with that chap inside the gate.
11: Do you think all these people haven't got the same right to live as you? They have, you know. It's not their fault they're blind, is it? It's nobody's fault, but it's going to be your fault if they starve, and you know it.
12: Yes.
11: I've been showing them where to get food, but there's only one of me, and there's thousands of them.
12: Yes.
11: You could help them too, but you won't. All you think of is looking after your own lousy skins. Yes.
10: But look here, how long do you think the supplies will last?
11: How the blazes would I know? What I do know is that of all us blokes who've still got our eyes, don't muck in and help. There aren't going to be many left alive by the time they come to clear this mess up.
10: But who do you think's going to come?
11: Oh, that's it, is it? You're scared. Frightened that if you give them food, there won't be enough for you. Lovely people, aren't they? Well, if you won't come out to us, we'll come into you.
10: Let go!
11: There's his arm. Now hold him. While I undo the gate.
10: Let me go! Johnson! Edwards! Bring the stand!
13: He's coming!
11: Don't shoot him!
9: Oh, no.
7: to shoot at them like that.
8: They fired over their heads.
7: How do you know?
8: If they'd fired into that crowd with two Sten guns at a range of 20 yards, the street wouldn't be empty now.
7: But all the same, even to frighten them like that.
8: They had to do something.
7: That man, the one who spoke, was right.
8: In a way.
7: You know he was.
8: But he was wrong as well. You see, there is no they to come and clear up this mess. It won't be cleared up except by us. And one of the things we simply cannot afford to do is to spend our entire time pillaging food stocks on behalf of other people. Because when the stocks are gone, well, what will anyone eat?
7: It seems so callous.
8: I don't like it any more than you do, but we've got to make up our minds. Do we help the ones who've still got their sight to rebuild some sort of life, or do we make a moral gesture?
7: No. You're right, Bill. We've got to go on.
8: Then let's go over.
7: But the men with the guns.
8: They won't hurt us. We are sighted. Can you get down?
7: Give me a hand. There.
1: Can we come in?
13: How many of you?
1: Just the two. We saw your signal last night.
13: Okay, come on over.
14: We had a bit of a party just now.
7: Yes, we saw it.
14: Those were the orders. Not to let them in.
13: You'd better report to the colonel, just inside on the right. The door marked reception.
8: Highly organized.
7: Rather alarming.
1: This seems to be it.
15: Come in. Newcomers? Glad to have you with us. I'll just take a few particulars. Your name, sir?
8: Mason.
15: Initials?
8: W.J.
15: Address?
8: The Twitten, Panghurst, near Worthing, if it makes any difference.
15: We must keep the record straight. I'm hoping to get a form run off as soon as we collect someone who can work a duplicator. Age?
8: 29.
15: Occupation?
8: Triffid grower.
15: Not much call for that now, I'm afraid. And you?
9: Clayton J.V. of 42 Dean Road, NW8. Age 22 and no particular occupation.
15: Independent.
9: Very.
15: Miss, I presume?
9: Yes.
15: Well, we need good men. Nasty business, this, but there's plenty to be done. Ah, Mr. Beadley.
16: Hello?
15: Two new arrivals, Mr. Mason and Miss Clayton. Pass to you for action.
16: Oh, how do you do? Come across to my office.
9: Sure you don't want references in triplicate?
16: Oh, you're thinking of the colonel. Yes, he's a bit of a civil servant. Still, he's right in a way. We've got to get ourselves organized. Go in here.
8: What's the position at the moment?
16: Well, so far, there are about 35 of us. And we hope some more will come in during the day.
8: Have they all got their sight?
16: 28 of them. The rest are relatives or children. Now, at the moment, the general idea is that we move away from here sometime tomorrow and go down to the country.
8: We were going down this afternoon.
16: Oh, what transport have you got?
8: A station wagon. We haven't stocked it up yet. We've got a lot of anti-Triffid gear.
16: Well, that's a funny thing to make your first essential.
7: Not as funny as all that.
8: I think they're going to be a good deal of trouble.
16: Oh, but surely there aren't enough to cause a lot of bother.
8: There are plenty in the nurseries.
16: Oh, yes, but they're all fenced in. Oh, still, bring the gear by all means if you think it'll come in handy. Oh, by the way, you do want to come with us.
8: I think so, Gisella?
7: Yes.
16: Good. Then here's what I suggest. Dump your stuff and then drive your car off and swap it for a good big lorry.
8: Right.
16: Oh, do either of you know anything about doctoring?
8: Not a thing.
7: Nor me.
16: Oh, pity. Otherwise, I'd have sent you off on a medical scrounge. You'd better go after the stuff on this list.
8: Pots and pans, blankets and food.
16: Yes. And concentrate on bulk. Cans and packets are your best line. Do as much as you can before dark. There'll be a general meeting and discussion here about 9:30 this evening.
8: Righto.
16: Well, have you got a pistol?
8: No.
16: You better have, just in case. And you, Miss Clayton. Here.
7: Sure.
16: Less messy than that knife.
7: Oh, I feel like a gangster.
16: Well, that's better than being a gangster's mole, which is what you'll become if some of the citizens of this town get hold of you.
7: I know.
16: Well, see you this evening. And good scrounging.
1: Whoa! Whoa! Switch off.
9: Sorry about that.
8: You must double declutch when you change down on these things. You can't just slide through as you can on a car.
9: Yes, I see. Otherwise, it's not too bad.
8: You were doing fine till then.
17: Get a bit worried on corners. It's like having a row of houses behind you. Lucky there aren't many people in these parts.
8: That's because it happened after working hours. If people had gone blind in the daytime, Lord knows what it would be like.
17: Awful to think of them still in their houses. Pinner and Stepney and Kensington.
8: Not only awful, but quite unprofitable.
17: Sorry.
8: What's the next warehouse on our list?
17: A blanket wholesaler in Tooley Street.
8: And then back we go. I'm stiff after all that loading up.
17: What do you think I am?
8: Think you can manage to drive?
17: That's for you to say.
8: Yes, you'll do. Then I'll follow you down in the other truck.
16: Right. Park it there. Oh, Miss Clayton, isn't it? Which list were you working from?
17: 15. Oh, here's Bill.
16: All right, Bill. Straighten her up. That's fine. Well, how have you made out?
8: We've got all this stuff on the list.
17: And a bit more besides.
8: We've made a couple of plans of where it's all packed in case you want to find anything in particular.
16: Oh, jolly good. I wish they'd all do that. Is this Triffid gear you put down here?
8: Yes, I thought it might come in useful.
16: Oh, yes, of course. You brought a lot in this morning, didn't you?
8: It doesn't take up much room.
16: Still... Oh, well, leave it on for the moment. I dare say you could do with a cup of tea. There's a canteen operating in the hall. All right, the next one in. Come along.
8: There are far more people here than there were this morning.
9: Yes. Do you notice those girls over there, all sitting together?
8: They're blind, aren't they?
9: But not helpless. They must come from some institute. Wonder why.
18: Excuse me. Mr. Mason and Miss Clayton?
9: Yes.
18: Good. Keep quiet still, please. I want a picture of you.
19: Don't tell me you're the press.
18: Oh, more or less. At least I'm the official record. Elspeth Carey's

0: It is. I say, are you really Gisela Payton?
1: Yes. And I wrote that book, and none of it's true. And I really don't see why the one static thing in a collapsing world should be my reputation.
0: Fair enough. Somebody said you were worried about Triffids.
2: I am.
1: They think he's got a bee in his bonnet about them.
0: And have you?
2: I think they're troublesome enough to be taken seriously when they get out of hand.
0: Yes, but surely that couldn't happen in England.
2: All sorts of things can happen in England now.
0: Yes, but... Oh, there's Ivan. He may be able to tell us something. He's been cruising round in a helicopter all afternoon. Ivan!
3: Hello.
0: Bill Mason, Gisela Payton. This is Ivan Simpson.
3: How do you do?
0: Intrepid bird man. Well, did you see any Triffids wandering around outside London?
3: Triffids? Oh, I don't think so. Not that you'd notice them much from the air, and besides, I was too busy following roads to take in much else.
2: What are the roads like?
3: Not too bad. Most of the drivers seem to have had time to pull up, and of course, it wasn't a busy time of day. I went as far as Reading, and they seemed pretty clear.
1: Did you see many people?
3: Hardly a soul. They don't go out very much.
4: Everybody in the lecture theatre, please, for a conference.
5: Yes.
4: Everybody, please.
1: What do you think this is going to be about?
2: Tomorrow's routine and so on.
1: We're a funny mixed crowd. Michael Beadley seems to be organizing the platform.
2: All very efficient. They've even got a gavel.
6: Ladies and gentlemen. And it's probably the last time I shall use that phrase. The committee has appointed me as its chairman, and now I'm going to introduce them to you. But first of all, I want to say this. The world we knew has ended in a flash. And some of us may be feeling that it's the end of everything. It isn't, you know, unless we allow it to be. We've got to count our blessings, and whatever happens, avoid being sorry for ourselves. After all, if this disaster hadn't come upon us, you know, it's quite possible that something worse might have happened. And we've known that it might since the first bomb was dropped on Hiroshima in 1945. As it is, we have our health, the earth is intact, unscarred, and still fruitful. We can begin to build again, and we must start now.
2: Very well, sir.
6: Now, as we know, one of our main worries today has been that we've not come across anyone with medical knowledge. And so I'm particularly glad to welcome Miss Spur, who is not actually a doctor, but does hold high nursing qualifications. I'd like her to say a few words, Miss Spur.
7: Oh, my goodness. Must I?
6: Please.
8: I can only say that I'll do everything I possibly can. We must expect a certain amount of infection to be about in the next few days, and you can help us to avoid it by reporting at once if you feel at all unwell, and by eating nothing that has been exposed to the air, and by drinking nothing unless it has been boiled or comes out of a bottle.
6: Quiet, please.
8: After the meeting, will everyone please line up to be inoculated against typhoid, paratyphoid, and cholera?
6: Thank you very much, Miss Burr.
8: Sure.
6: Our last speaker is going to talk on a rather different subject. Here is Dr. Vorlis, who is Professor of Sociology at the University of Kingston.
9: My friends, I think I may claim to be the oldest among you, and I've spent my life studying the varied institutions of mankind. I have always been struck by the fact that every age and every community has evolved its own moral code to meet its own peculiar circumstances. And moreover, every man believes his own code to be not only the right one, but the only one for him. Although he would not deny that life in a penurious Indian village calls for different customs and manners from life in, say, Mayfair.
2: What's he getting at?
9: Oh, shh! Thank you, madam. The point I am about to make is this. The world we knew is gone, finished. Our needs are now different, therefore our standards must be different. For instance, you have all spent the day indulging with clear consciences in what 2 days ago would have been

0: Housebreaking and theft. Yes, you have already lost one prejudice, and now I suggest to you that you must lose others. The only one which we dare retain is that which tells us the human race is worth preserving. Anything that will help to preserve it is good, whether we've been brought up to believe it so or not. Anything that will not help must be abandoned. Pour me some water, please.
1: Of course, I'm so sorry.
0: Thank you. There is one thing to be made quite clear to you before you decide to join our community. It is that the men must work, the women must have babies. Unless you can agree to that, there can be no place for you. We can afford to support a limited number of women who cannot see, because they will have babies who can see. In our new world, then, babies become very much more important than husbands.
1: What are you grinning at?
2: People's expressions.
1: Michael looks a bit anxious.
2: He should worry. If Brigham Young could bring it off in the middle of the 19th century, this ought to be a pushover.
1: Think so? Here's someone who doesn't agree with you.
3: Are we to understand that the last speaker is advocating free love?
0: I think the questioner must be aware that I never mentioned love, free, bought or bartered. Will she please make the question clearer?
3: I am asking if you suggest the abolition of the marriage law.
0: All the laws we knew have been abolished by circumstances.
3: There is still the law of decency.
0: Oh, now, Miss Durrant. A Mohammedan preserves rigid respectability with three wives. So did Solomon with 300. These are matters of local custom. For our survival, we must develop our own customs in those matters. And those who choose to come with us must adhere to them. Those who do not wish to are perfectly free to start other communities on such lines as they think fit.
1: Well.
2: Oh, dear. It's nice to be alone again.
1: Shall we sit? What's the matter?
2: Shall we sit this one out? Just a thought.
1: It's a lovely night. How's your arm?
2: Not too bad. She's quite good, that nurse.
1: The needle was blunt by the time it got to me.
2: We girls were so busy arguing, we wouldn't have noticed even that.
1: I bet you were. How many will decide to come?
2: Nearly all of them, by morning.
1: You think so?
2: Most women want babies. A lot of them prefer them to husbands.
1: Do they?
2: Provided they've got some sort of security.
1: Oh.
2: Don't tell me you're going to cling to the old order.
1: No, but I don't know. It's difficult.
2: What is?
1: I was going to ask you to marry me, but, well, there doesn't seem any point in it now.
2: Oh, Bill.
1: Well, is there?
2: I don't know. But I'll accept you all the same.
1: Oh, my darling. Josella.
2: Did you really think I wouldn't?
1: I didn't know.
2: Of course, it isn't quite as straightforward as it seems.
1: Why not?
2: I think if I were the committee, I should make it a rule that every man who marries a sighted girl must take on two blind girls as well.
1: What?
2: Well, that's about how the numbers work out.
1: But you don't mean that.
2: I do, and so do they. Didn't you think it was implied in that speech?
1: It may have been, but I don't see that they can hold anyone to it.
2: Meaning you don't love me enough to take on two other women as well?
1: No, but, well, it's crazy, unnatural.
2: No, it isn't. Listen, Bill, this isn't easy for me either. But we do owe a sort of debt for being alive and able to see. One of the ways of paying it is to help these girls to as full a life as they can have.
1: I think that's the queerest argument I've heard today.
2: And yet it's right. I know it is.
1: Very well. If that's the way you think it ought to be.
2: Oh, darling, you do understand. I knew you would.
1: All the same.
2: Now, don't worry any more. I shall choose two nice, sensible girls.
1: Oh, will you? Good.
2: It's getting late. You better go in.
1: Yes, it's been quite a day.

0: downstairs, everyone, and help out the blind. They're on the ground floor. Now, quick as you can. Mind the stairs. You all right, Bill?
1: Yes, I'm all right, guys. Where's Josella?
0: She's down. Hurry up. The smoke's thickening.
2: Here comes one, Coker.
3: Right. Tighten the tripwire.
2: Right.
3: Cosh him one. Right. Get him in the lorry. Here comes another.
1: Josella, are you down there? Josella.
3: He's out. Get him away. No, wait a minute. There's another.
4: Not a bad bag. Not at all a bad bag.
5: Wakey, wakey. Rise and shine. That's right. I thought I heard you.
6: Oh, my head.
5: You had an accident, mate. That's what you had.
6: My hands. Who's tied them up?
5: I take it easy, cop. There's no harm intended.
6: What's happened?
5: I'll tell you in a tick. Here, where are you?
6: Over here.
5: Oh. Now, I've got the mug of char for you. Can you get it between your hands? Yeah.
6: Got it.
5: If it tastes a bit funny, it's the rum old Charlie put in it.
6: Who's old Charlie?
5: He's our cook, Charlie.
6: Who are you?
5: I'm Alf.
6: Now tell me where I am and why I'm tied up.
5: It's a bit of a lark, really. Here, have a fag and I'll tell you. Light mine, will you? Well, you know, there was a bit of a shindy up at the university yesterday morning.
6: I saw that.
5: Yeah, well, after we'd scarpered, that bloke Coker that was doing all the talking, he got real nasty. And he said you'd have to take what was coming to you. Well, we met up with a couple of other fellas as could see, and they fixed it all up between them.
6: Fixed what?
5: The fire. He's a lad, that Coker. Can't help laughing.
6: Do you mean that fire was faked?
5: Well, of course it was. They rigged up a tripwire or two, lit a lot of paper and stuff in the hall, and started ding-dogging the old bell, see? As soon as you come downstairs, over you went bonk, went Coker with a gosh, and we put you on the lorry. Dead easy.
6: Where are we?
5: In a hotel. It's a posh one, too. Got a palm tree in the hall. Oh, I know that, because I walked into it. Can't help laughing, can you?
6: I can.
5: Oh, you don't want to take it like that.
6: How many of us did you get? A
5: couple of dozen, but six was blind.
6: And what are you going to do with it?
5: Well, get organised, I suppose. Hello, is this Coker now?
6: Yes.
5: Hey, morning, Captain. All correct.
7: Come on in, man.
4: Stand there. Now you. Name?
6: Mason.
4: Let's have your hands. I'm going to untie them, but don't try anything on. You've some rough customers around here.
6: What the blazes do you think you're doing?
4: I'll tell you in a minute. You won't help other people, you've got to be made to. Yeah. Mac?
8: Right. I'm common.
4: Handcuffs.
6: Here, what?
4: Shut up. That'll give you a bit more freedom.
6: A bit.
4: All you'll need. Let's have the chain, Mac.
8: Here. I put the strap around my right wrist.
4: Good. Then you get that side of him. The chain through his arm, so. Alf?
5: Yeah?
4: You on the other side and the strap round your left wrist.
5: Ah, yeah, right.
4: Now.
5: Sort of a shotgun wedding.
4: Now, Mason, I want you to look at this street plan. You're going to take these two and 50 others, and you'll be taken by track to your area. Once there, you'll find them accommodation and lead them to supplies. Now, there'll be others working to right and left of you, so stay in your boundaries.
6: How am I supposed to help anyone tied up like this?
4: You'll manage. Now, here's your area. Maida Vale to Fitzjohn's Avenue. No further in than Swiss Cottage, but as far out as you like. Now, I shouldn't let them get hungry if I were you. Some of them are tough.
8: Aye. On some of them have knives, mister. I'm one.
4: I'll be out to check up on where you are, but otherwise, you'll be on your own till someone turns up to straighten out this mess.
8: If they come.
4: They'll come. You'll probably get a medal for your noble work. Okay?
6: One thing.
4: Yeah?
6: Did you get a girl called Josella Platon in your raid?
4: I think so.
6: Where have you sent her?
4: Westminster.
5: Cool. That lot won't find much grub. Not in the Houses of Parliament, they won't.
4: And don't you try wandering off to find her.
8: He won't.
4: I believe you, Mac. Lead him down to the street. The truck's waiting.
8: On the best of luck to us.
6: Six steps. One, two, three, four, five, six. Well, we better go in and have a look around first on our own.
8: Wait where you are. The lot is.
6: One more small step and into the hall.
5: Yeah. Hotel, is it?
6: Yes.
5: Here, any palm trees?
6: No, it's not as grand as that.
5: Oh.
6: Seems empty.
5: Now, well, what's the drill?
6: Bring them in four at a time, hands on shoulders, and find them somewhere to sleep.
8: The first four of yous. Come on.
6: Six steps, remember.
5: One, two, three. Oh, it's funny. I never thought what it'd be like tipping down three of us strung together.
6: There's a lot of things you never thought of.
8: Ah, shut up.
5: No, but he's right, mate. It's going to be difficult.
8: And how difficult will it be if your man pushes off and leaves us on our own?
5: Ah.
6: I've never said I'd do that.
8: But you would if you could.
5: And I don't blame you, mate.
8: But I'll carve you if you try.
6: I'm no use to you dead.
8: You won't be dead, man. Just carved.
5: Oh, let's change the subject. Yeah, what do we do tomorrow?
6: Forage for food.
8: Aye, and the next day we'll eat it.
6: No, it'd be best to get quite a stock in. Spend a week or so going out every day, and then there'll be no chance of anyone else pinching it.
8: Yeah, that's true. Huh. And afterwards we can sit back quietly here, fair lapping it up.
6: Until we run out.
8: Some sort of thing will happen. Don't you worry.
7: Is anyone there?
8: Who's that?
5: It's a kid they call Lucy. Now come in. What do you want, Ducks?
7: A man who can see.
6: I'm here.
7: Can you come up, please? There's something wrong.
8: What is it?
7: Some of the people are ill. They're very hot and they've got dreadful pains. I think they've got something bad.
6: How come? And so will you two, by the way.
5: Some sort of thing will happen. Don't you worry, Mac boy. It is.

That was episode 3 of The Day of the Triffids, a serial for broadcasting in 6 parts by Giles Cooper from the novel by John Wyndham. With Patrick Barr as Bill Mason and Monica Gray as Josella Clayton. Production for the BBC by Peter Watts.

0: You unlock this door with the key of imagination. Beyond it is another dimension, a dimension of sound, a dimension of sight, a dimension of mind. You're moving into a land of both shadow and substance, of things and ideas. You've just crossed over into the Twilight Zone.
1: See me, Harvey?
2: And hear you, loud and clear.
1: How's the monitor picture?
2: Still distorted.
1: And we've got a few minutes left. Check your controls. Make sure the red switches are all on.
2: Check.
1: Now the blue ones.
2: Check again.
1: Any overloads?
2: Well, your amperage is steady, voltage and input. You sure you want to go through with this?
1: You sound positively funereal, Harvey.
2: I sound the way I feel. I'm helping you because you asked me, Paul. I can give you my support as an engineer. But enthusiasm is something I just can't dredge up.
1: No sense of adventure.
2: A sense of wonder, perhaps. And a sense of concern for a friend who's placing himself in jeopardy unnecessarily. You could just as well test the process with a lab rat or a monkey, but with yourself. Why?
1: A monkey can't take field notes.
2: But if you're so sure it works...
1: I know it works. The challenge now is to use it, to better the world if possible. Otherwise, it's just a machine that moves atoms from one temporal location to another. Sort of like a shuttle bus between centuries.
2: Take it to the physics department, then. Publish your work officially. Do you know how much funding you'll have? You'll also have a Nobel Prize, if that means anything to you.
1: It doesn't. In fact, it's what I don't want. If it's possible to change the past for the better, then it's equally possible to do the reverse. I can't take that chance. The world can't. Put this invention in the wrong hands, we're all through. If it is possible, I'll eliminate some of the suffering. If not, I'll know I tried. But, either way, I'll destroy this machine as soon as I get back.
2: You're in focus now, Paul.
1: Good. It gives us 3 minutes to countdown. You've entered 3 sets of coordinates.
2: Check. Paul.
1: And I've got what I need. 1 tube of Dramamine, 1 Japanese pocket dictionary, 1 hunting rifle disassembled with a telescopic sight, 1 long-range hollow point round. I'll only have the chance for a single shot. Wait a minute. Harvey, where is it?
2: Paul.
1: Where's the cartridge?
2: I have it.
1: Well, give it to me.
2: All right.
3: Cartridge, Harvey, now. I have a little over 2 minutes.
2: Paul, this is crazy. It's too dangerous.
3: Dangerous? Did you drink milk this morning, Harvey?
2: What's that got to do with...
3: What was the strontium-90 content in the glass? Did it occur to you that the things you've been eating and drinking might turn your bones to sawdust? Or guarantee that a child of yours might come into this world without arms or legs? The air you breathed today, what was in it? Harvey, old friend, you can talk to me about danger, but I don't have an exclusive franchise on risk.
2: You know what I think? I think you just don't like the 21st century.
3: I do not, Harvey. We're living in a septic tank, a gigantic cesspool in which runs the dregs, the misery-laden filth of man. Hatred, prejudice, violence. And man is the keeper of all this. He's also the scientifically advanced monkey who walks upright into an abyss of his own making. His bombs, his radioactivity, his fallout, his poisons, everything he designs is about dying. Harvey, we live in an exquisite bedlam, made even more grotesque by the fact that we don't recognize our own insanity.
2: Did it ever occur to you that these scientifically advanced monkeys make bombs in order to survive? That across this planet, there are other monkeys who would pulverize us into dust if they thought they could get away with it?
3: I don't need a lesson in current events. The freedom-loving monkeys make bombs, the aggressors make bombs, and ultimately somebody pushes a button and just as ultimately the Earth disappears. There will, of course, be a few germs who rise up out of the rubble and wave microscopic flags of victory and shed microscopic tears for the human race. Are you content with that, Harvey?
2: But what you propose to do about it, to change history, is incredible. There is a logic and a paradox about time travel, you know. Haven't you read any science fiction?
3: Granted, there's no guarantee, but if I fail, you simply cross off one insignificant human. One frail, protesting member of the race. Look at it this way. If I fail, if I wind up in hell, or limbo, or a cemetery, the responsibility is exclusively mine. Now do me one last favor, Harvey. Get back to the console and start the countdown.
2: I should know better than to argue with you, Paul. I hope you make it. You know that. See you soon.
3: Time will tell, Harvey. Time will tell.
1: Ready?
2: Ready. T-minus 10, 9, 8.
1: Here we go, my friend. The great adventure begins.
2: Your image is wavering. My God, Paul, I can see the bones through your skin.
1: Hit the first coordinates.
2: 2, 1, 0. Godspeed, Paul. Godspeed.
4: Exit 1, Paul Driscoll, a theoretical physicist and a creature of the 21st century. Unknown to his fellow researchers, he has worked up a complicated theorem involving the space-time continuum, built a prototype, a kind of time machine, if you will, and dared to put it to the test with himself as the subject. But he's attempting to use it for a purpose that doesn't include cheap thrills or personal gain. In a moment, he will seek out three history-changing events from the past in a desperate attempt to alter our less-than-perfect present. One of the oddest and most rarefied perks available to faculty members in the Twilight Zone.
2: And now, the Twilight Zone and our story, No Time Like the Past, starring Jason Alexander with Stacey Keach as your narrator.
5: There, I've finished my captain's log for tonight. So, you said that this is a matter of some urgency, Mr.
3: The name is Driscoll, but that's not important.
5: Perhaps you will be good enough to tell me, sir, what this is about. I'm due on the bridge in a few minutes.
3: Captain, is there any possible way you can alter your course?
5: I beg your pardon?
3: The course the ship is taking, can it be changed?
5: Since my country is a belligerent and these waters are a zone of combat, I would prefer to consult with higher authority before taking such a step.
3: Suppose I were to tell you, sir, that if you hold your present course for 5 more minutes, this ship will go down.
5: Just who are you, Mr. Driscoll?
3: You won't find me on your passenger list, Captain.
5: Oh? And you got on board how?
3: That's not important. But I'm not sailing for my health this trip, Captain. You might say I'm sailing for your health, and that of the crew and all the passengers aboard. I happen to know that this ship is going to be torpedoed, right off the old head of Kinsale Island, May the 7th.
5: That's today. How do you know this?
3: If I were to tell you, you'd say I was a lunatic.
5: I can't alter the course of the Lusitania simply on the word of one man.
3: All right, Captain, say I am a lunatic. Say that everything I'm telling you is just the product of a deranged mind. What would you lose by altering course now? How many minutes?
5: That's not the point.
3: That is the point, Captain. There'll be over 1,100 people drowned.
5: That will be enough, Mr. Driscoll.
3: And if you should be one of the fortunate few, Captain, remember when that court of inquiry convenes.
5: I must ask you to leave, sir.
3: I'm not asking you to scuttle this ship. All I'm suggesting is if you change course 1 degree, just one single degree.
5: Steward, come in here.
6: Yes, Captain.
5: Escort Mr. Driscoll from my quarters.
6: Yes, sir. Come along if you would, sir.
3: Captain, there's still time.
5: And still time to confine you to your cabin. Take him away.
3: Sailor, take a look at the water off the bow. What do you see?
6: Sir?
3: Something under the water coming this way. Do you see it?
6: Captain! Sound the alarm! You! How did you know?
3: Yes?
7: I am here to prepare your room, mein Herr.
3: That won't be necessary.
7: But I have clean towels, sir, and soap.
3: Just a moment.
8: Ach, you have the loveliest room in the hotel, mein Herr.
3: Yes, it's a lovely view.
8: More than a view, sir.
9: In a minute from that window, you will see history unfolding. Why do you know that this whole side of the building has been rented? Every floor. All because of the Führer, so they can see him. Down in the street is a madhouse.
3: That's what I was told.
9: You are not German?
3: I'm an American.
9: An American. And what do they think of our Führer and the new Germany in America?
3: We're quite neutral.
9: You say neutral, but you mean something else.
3: No, I don't mean anything.
9: You hear? That is the new Germany. Something you will never understand.
3: That, madam, is the old Germany. Something you'll never understand.
9: We will see.
3: All right, just one shot. Not Goering, only Hitler, right through the forehead. Come on, buddy. Step into the crosshairs.
10: No, it's jammed.
11: That's Driscoll. Open up, Peter. Max, schnell, Herr Driscoll. He will open up this door.
9: But I tell you, he was in here.
11: Maybe you were drinking schnapps. There's no way he could have gotten out except head first through that window.
10: Look, what is that? A rifle.

0: America! Come!
1: It's about time.
0: Sit!
1: You're the chief of police? I was told you speak English.
2: I venture to say that I speak it better than you speak Japanese.
1: I hardly speak any Japanese, but what I'm about to tell you is the most important English you've ever heard.
2: Mr. Driscoll, is it? You happen to be an enemy alien, which is the reason...
1: Which is the reason I've been kept in a cell for 6 hours, and the reason you may have cause to regret this particular arrest.
2: Go on.
1: What I tried to tell your guards is that inside of an hour, this city is going to be destroyed, and upwards of 100,000 human beings will be destroyed along with it.
2: Indeed.
1: You're about to be bombed out of existence, but there's something you can do. You can begin some kind of an evacuation of women and children. You can save a few thousand lives.
2: By who say so, Mr. Driscoll? Who do you represent?
1: I don't represent anyone. Only the voice of history.
2: That's extremely poetic, Mr. Driscoll. But, most unfortunately, while I am sufficiently educated to appreciate lyricism, my official capacity makes me less prone to enjoy the subtleties and nuances of language for their own sake.
1: All right, look. I'll give this to you very unsubtly, with no nuances at all. There is going to be a bomb dropped here, and you're going to know a nightmare beyond any imagining.
0: Excuse me. Moshimoshi. Hai. Ah, wakarimashita.
2: A single aircraft, Mr. Driscoll. One lone B-29. I rather think we can survive that.
1: That picture on your desk. Your wife?
2: And my two daughters, age 8 and 10.
1: If you don't care about the city, do it for them. Look, this isn't just a request. It's in the nature of a prayer.
2: Mr. Driscoll, I will make an assumption that you have some illness. I won't stand you against the wall and shoot you, even in wartime. I'll send you to the army headquarters, where you can be interrogated. You're an alien, and by rights should be interned. However, if you'll keep this in mind when you get back to your country, the face of the enemy is not devoid of compassion.
1: And you might recall this conversation. If you survive, remember that the same thing could be said of your enemy. You tried to save Hiroshima.
2: God, hey, take this man away.
0: Where? Where did he go? And what? What is the great flash of light outside?

0: Go on, Paul. Then what?
1: Then nothing. The SS Lusitania, 1915, one of the causes of the First World War. Attempt number one. Failure number one. Then August 1939, the Hotel Berlin. Another blow for law and order. Hitting nothing and accomplishing the same. Finally, Hiroshima, August 1945. Three tries. Three misses.
0: Then you have to admit it now, Paul. The past is inviolate. What's happened must remain as it was. You can't change anything.
1: Yes, I believe you. And so it follows that there isn't anything we can do about the present. See that small brown book on the shelf? Bring it over to me, Harv, would you?
0: The Study of 19th Century Midwest America. This one of yours?
1: Particular favorite. Open it up to page 14. Talks about a certain place. I'll have a place called Homeville, Indiana. There are pictures showing what it looked like in 1881.
0: Charming. Parasols, bicycles. All very serene. Apropos of what?
1: Apropos of the fact that I'm going back there. One last trip in the machine.
0: I thought you were going to destroy it, whether you succeeded or not.
1: Going back there not to change anything, but simply to become a part of that world. A world of band concerts and summer nights on front porches. A world that hasn't heard of atomic bombs or germ warfare or anything else. That's where I'm going, Harvey. I've already packed my bag. The only book I'm taking with me is this one.
0: Of course you are. And there's no one who could hold you back. But remember this, everything is cause and effect. You go back in time to this Homeville, and you inadvertently change one event, alter it minutely. You might start a chain reaction beyond anything even you could imagine.
1: I'm going back there to live, not to change what doesn't need to be changed. Now, Harvey. Here are the coordinates. How about it?
0: All right. God help me, Paul. God help you. Let's do it.
2: How is it with you, Harvey?
0: All set. The mechanism's still charged.
2: Enter the coordinates.
0: We go then. 5, 4, 3, 2, 1. How is it with you, Paul Driscoll? Wherever you are. No television sets. No nuclear arms. They're just the same. How is it with you?

0: What's yours, sir?
1: I think, a beer, please.
0: That'll be a nickel.
1: A nickel?
0: That's the price tag. You got 5 cents?
1: I think I might.
0: That's a $5 gold piece. You from around here?
1: No, from out of state.
0: Just passing through?
1: Well, as a matter of fact, I was thinking of settling down here. It's exactly as I thought it would be. You know anything about the boarding house across the square?
0: Ma Chamberlain's. Real nice accommodations. Runs a clean place.
1: Well, then I guess I'd better drink up and check it out. Come in.
2: I brought you some clean linens. Room comfortable enough for you?
1: Oh, very. Thank you.
2: Should be. No mid-afternoon sun, southern exposure, and the best view I got. You a traveling man, Mr. Driscoll?
1: No, Mrs. Chamberlain, I'm not.
2: I don't hold with traveling men. What is your business?
1: I'm a physicist.
2: Someday, when I got more time, you can explain that one to me. Now, I might as well tell you the rules of the house. No visitors after 8:30. Lady visitors in the drawing room downstairs. No gambling, no chewing. Breakfast at 7:30 sharp. Dinner at noon, supper at 6. If you're late, you're out of luck. Each week's bill paid in advance.
1: I think I understand.
2: Well, I'll be going now. Got plenty to do. Will you be joining us for supper, Mr. Driscoll?
1: I'd love to.
2: That'll be a chance to meet the other boarders. Mr. Hoffman, Mr. Hanford, he's from the bank, and Miss Sloan. She teaches school here in town. Lovely girl. And a moral one, too. Very moral.
1: I see.
2: Well, you'd better. I run a decent place. Did I mention no hard liquor in the rooms?
1: I'll remember that, Mrs. Chamberlain.
2: See that you do. Afternoon, then.
1: Nuclear fallout. Strategic wars in the Middle East. What happened to all that? It's summer. It's the 1st of July. There's going to be an evening band concert in a couple of days with lemonade and fireworks. It's 1881 in Homeville, Indiana. And my God, I'm home.
3: But I tell you, Mrs. Chamberlain...
2: More apple pie, Mr. Hanford.
3: Until this government assumes its rightful place in the world, we will remain an isolated, provincial community of states. You know what we should do?
4: Oh, no, Mrs. Chamberlain. I couldn't eat another bite.
3: We should take the American fleet, send it over to the Orient and plant the American flag. And then down to Australia and back across the Pacific to South America, planting the flag as we go. Planting her deep and planting her high, flying her proud.
5: You ought to run for office, Mr. Hanford.
3: Believe me, Mr. Hoffman, I've thought of it. My friends have urged me to make my opinions known on some official plane, but finance comes first. It's the lifeblood of the nation. The bank needs me. You there, Mr. Driscoll, what are your views?
1: I don't have any, Mr. Hanford.
3: Of course you do, man. Everyone has views on the destiny of our country. Now you take the case of the Indian Wars. All this nonsense about giving them land, as if savages could understand treaties. Why, we should have had 20 George Custers and 100,000 men and just swept across the plains, destroying every redskin in sight.
4: I think the country's tired of fighting, Mr. Hanford. We were bled dry by the late war. I think anything we can accomplish by treaty, as long as it saves lives, is very much the proper course to pursue.
3: My dear young lady, I trust that this isn't the pap you spoon-feed your students. Treaties, indeed. Peace. The virility of a nation is in direct proportion to its fighting abilities. I will live to see the day when this country fields an army of 1 million men who can sweep away anything in its path. Oh, your pardon, Mrs. Chamberlain. I get carried away. You're not some kind of pacifist, too, are you, Driscoll?
1: Me? No, I guess I'm just a poor fool who's seen too many young men die because of too many old men who fight their battles at dining room tables.
5: Oh, my goodness.
3: I take offense at that remark.
1: And I take offense at armchair warriors who don't know what a shrapnel wound feels like, or how death smells after 3 days in the sun, or the look in a man's eyes when he knows he's minus one leg and the blood is seeping out of him. You have an enthusiasm for planting the flag, Mr. Hanford, but you don't even have a nodding acquaintance with what it's like to bury men in that same soil.
3: I'll not sit here and listen to talk like that.
1: Of course you won't. You'll go back to your bank, and it'll be business as usual until the next dinner time when you'll give us another vacuous speech about a nation growing strong by filling up its graveyards. Well, you're in for some gratifying times, Mr. Hanford. There'll be a lot of graveyards to fill. In Cuba, then in France, then all over Europe and the Pacific. You can sit on the sidelines and wave pennants because by your definition, this country is going to get virile as the devil. From San Juan to Incheon, we'll show how red our blood is because we'll spill it. And there are two very unfortunate aspects to all this. One is that you'll never have to spill any. And the other is that you won't live long enough to know how right I am.
5: Oh, dear, such a violent man.
4: Excuse me, please. Mr. Driscoll.
1: Well, have I properly endeared myself to everyone inside?
4: I've been here almost 2 years, Mr. Driscoll. 2 years of mealtimes with Mrs. Chamberlain's homemade pies and Mr. Hanford's rhetoric. I lost a father and two brothers in the war, all three on a single afternoon. I was just an infant at the time, but for the 12 years my mother lived, we had a funeral every day. She never stopped mourning. I think they died for something, Mr. Driscoll. But tonight, for the first time, somebody made a point that patriotism doesn't have to mean dying.
1: Thank you for saying that, Miss Sloan.
4: Call me Abby, Mr. Driscoll.
1: Paul.
4: Do you know something, Paul? You look like a man in love. Not with a woman. With a moment. A place. What did you mean when you said other graveyards, other wars? Those names, what are those places?
1: It doesn't matter.
4: Why do I get the feeling that you're standing outside looking in? That you're just passing by?
1: I don't want to pass by, Abby. I want to come in. I wish I could.
4: Why can't you? Everything is possible. Everything.
1: Is it? I wish I could be sure.
4: I believe I already am.
6: Garfield's been shot!
1: Quickly, what's the date?
4: Why, the 2nd of July. Did he say the president's been shot?
1: July 2nd, 1881, that's right. President James Abraham Garfield shot in a Washington railway station.
4: But it just came over the telegraph. How do you know? How could you?
1: You're wrong, Abby. Not everything is possible.
4: Why, Paul?
1: I can't tell you why. But it begins again.
4: What do you mean?
1: Nothing. So be it, then. So be it. It's late, Abby. Very, very late. It's time to go home.

0: Oh. Good morning, Paul. Mr. Driscoll. We missed you at breakfast.
1: Sorry, I must have overslept. Is that the morning paper?
0: Yes. You may read it if you like. I'm finished. The president was badly wounded.
1: So I see.
0: But there's hope for his recovery. I guess sometimes that's all that's left, isn't it? Hope.
1: I suppose so.
0: Maybe that's wrong. Maybe we should be more realistic. If we find something that we want and need but can't have, perhaps we shouldn't give in to hope.
1: Abby, I'm sorry. I wish I could explain it to you, but I can't. I couldn't make you understand.
0: It's perfectly all right. Really, it is. You've got to forgive school teachers. They're inclined to read too many things into a glance, a word, a touch. Well, I've got a busy day today. So much to do, preparing for tomorrow. Parade at 9, square dancing at 11, games from noon to 5, picnic supper, and then fireworks. And my children, of course.
1: Your children?
0: 27 flat little voices. 14 boys, 13 girls, who will entertain you with their rendition of Columbia, the Gem of the Ocean, sung in 27 different keys.
1: I wouldn't miss it for the world.
0: May I ask you a question?
1: Please.
0: Who are you, Paul Driscoll? And where are you really from? And that book you carry, what is it?
1: It's just an old book of mine. It's nothing.
0: Is it? All right, then. We'll leave it at that.
2: How do, Mr. Driscoll?
1: Morning, Mr. Hoffman.
2: She does an awful good job with those kids, Miss Sloan.
1: So I've heard.
2: Pretty, too, for a school mom. The ones I had when I was a kid, they looked like they came out of a pickle jar.
1: Mine, too.
2: You like this town?
1: More than I can say.
2: Well, you might make it here if you've got what it takes. And from what I've heard, I'd say you do. You want to be more careful with your words, though. Mostly Republicans. Still and all, a nice little town. Doesn't change. That schoolhouse, I'll bet she's 75 years old as she stands, and I expect she'll stand till somebody pulls her down. Well, morning to you, Mr. Driscoll. I'm off to work. God bless President Garfield.
1: The school building. That's what I was trying to remember. Oh, my dear God. The site of the Holmville National Bank, formerly occupied by a school built in 1823 and gutted by fire July 3rd, 1881, injuring 12 children. The fire was caused by a kerosene lantern on a runaway wagon. And I can't do anything. I can't warn anyone. It has to happen the way it's supposed to, like the president. I'm sorry, Mr. Garfield. Recover, you shall not. You're to die on September 19th of this year. In the schoolhouse, you are to burn this afternoon. A dozen children injured, and God help me, I have to stand by and let it happen.

0: International Bank, formerly occupied by a school built in 1823 and covered by fire July 3rd, 1881, injuring 12 children. The fire was caused by a kerosene lantern on a runaway wagon.
1: No!
2: Everything is cause and effect. Go back in time to this home film. Change one event. Alter it minutely. You might start a chain reaction beyond anything even you can imagine.
3: How are you today, Mr. Driscoll?
4: Whiskey, please.
3: Bother you, does it?
4: What?
3: Those kids trying to sing. Well, they won't be at it long.
4: What's that?
3: Hard to keep them in during the summer. But Abby's doing a good job of it.
4: Give me another one, will you?
3: Sure thing. Something wrong? I ain't trying to butt in on your personal affairs, but you drink like a troubled man. If a man needs it, he needs it. So drink your fill. And may you drown them out, whatever they are.
4: What time is it?
3: 10 minutes or two. I give him another 10 minutes or so.
4: I've got to try.
3: How's that?
4: Why the devil doesn't she let them out of there?
3: How's that?
4: Nothing, just a runaway wagon with a kerosene lantern. That's all it takes.
5: All right, neighbors, gather round and get ready for a revelation. Just close right in next to the wagon. That's it. Know why I'm holding up this lantern?
6: You're going to tell us anyway, ain't you?
5: Like Diogenes, good friends, I'm looking for an honest man.
6: Well, you ain't going to find one here.
5: An honest man who'll try one sip of Dr. Malone's alternative and tell me it's not the finest medicine he's ever tasted. This little bottle right here, why, it combines all the treatments for scrofula, King's Evil, ulcers, indolent tumors, rheumatism, gout, scurvy, neuralgia, enlargement of the bones, joints, and glands, not to mention the liver and spleen, also tetter, ringworm, biles, and carbuncles. And the cost, friends? A mere 25 cents the bottle.
4: Do me a favor, will you?
5: What's that, young man?
4: Don't light the lantern.
5: Why, I have to light it. To shed light on the subject.
4: Please, put it out.
5: An incredible price, you say? I'm not in the business for profit. I travel the length and breadth of this glorious nation to cure the sufferings of mankind. The ridiculously low price barely covers the cost of ingredients, bottling, and my own primitively simple existence. How about you, madam? Nervous disease? Dropsical swellings or constitutional disorders, guaranteed to alter a depraved or impure state of the blood and other bodily fluids.
7: Well, I suppose I'll try it.
8: Better give me one, too.
6: How much if I buy two?
5: Why not a dozen? Take them home to your family and your neighbors. 1 25-cent piece each. That's all. How about you, young fella? One swallow, and you'll feel more manliness coursing through your body.
4: Unhitch the horses.
5: What's the trouble? Dyspepsia? Liver complaint? Here's what you need.
4: I need those horses unhitched from the other end of your wagon.
5: Now you listen here, young man.
4: They've stopped singing. That means they're almost finished. Look, I can't argue with you anymore. You've got to unhitch those horses. This wagon mustn't move from this spot.
5: You get out of here now. Go on. You hear me?
4: All right, then. I'll do it myself.
5: Get away from my horses!
4: Abby! Abby, get the children out of the schoolhouse! There's going to be a fire, do you hear me? There's going to be a... Stop! Hold it! Stop!
9: It's the whole schoolhouse.
7: It's a fire wagon.
6: Oh, my God, the children.
7: Get out, children. Run. Run.
4: The children.
6: Stay back.
4: But I've got to get them out.
6: Stop them. Hold them down. It's too late, mister. It's too late.
7: Paul.
4: Abby. The children.
7: We got them out. Only a few were injured, none badly.
4: 12 children.
7: How did you know? You did, didn't you? You knew it would happen.
1: At 2 o'clock this afternoon. What I didn't know was that I would cause it.
7: Who are you?
1: It really doesn't matter. I shouldn't have come here. It can't work. I know too many things. Too many tomorrows. All the wars, all the catastrophes, all the tomorrows.
7: How, Paul? How did you know?
1: You're part of history, Abby. You and this town and the people in it, and I can't change you. I can't even touch you.
7: Why not?
1: Because the past is inviolate. It belongs to those who lived it. It's not for interlopers, but those who pass by and look in and wish they were a part of it. Goodbye, Abby. Stay well.
7: Where are you going?
1: Back to where I came from, where I belong. I wanted bandstands and summer nights, serenity. But the infinitely complicated mechanism of a human being. He can't live with the threat of a bomb, and he can't live with burned-out school buildings either. The finite or the infinite, it doesn't make any difference. He's always his brother's keeper. In a way, it was more than I expected because you were here, but I've overstayed my welcome.

0: Hello, Harvey.
1: Back so soon?
0: As it happens, back a little late.
1: You changed something?
0: I tried to. And in doing that, I caused it.
1: And now, where do you go, Paul?
0: Here, where I belong. That's what I've learned, to leave the yesterdays alone. I'd rather do something about tomorrow. That's what counts. The tomorrows. God, let there be tomorrows.
2: Incident on a July afternoon, 1881. A man named Driscoll who came and went, and in the process learned a simple lesson, perhaps best said by a poet named Lathbury, who wrote, "Children of yesterday, heirs of tomorrow, what are you weaving, labor and sorrow? Look to your looms again, faster and faster fly the great shuttles prepared by the master. Life's in the loom, room for it. Room." Our tale of clocks and calendars in the Twilight Zone.
3: No Time Like the Past, starring Jason Alexander with Stacy Keach as your narrator, was adapted for radio by Dennis Etchison and based on a script by Rod Serling. Heard in the cast were Doug James, Michelle Graff, Nicholas Ruddle, Christian Stolte, Micah Jacoby, Owen Yen, Linda Ryder, Roderick Peoples, Rich Kominick, Carl Amari, Vince Amari, Paul Patch, and Richard Shavzin. 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
5: The 9 Billion Names of God by Arthur C. Clarke.
6: "Well, this is a slightly unusual request," said Dr. Wagner with what he hoped was commendable restraint. "As far as I know, it's the first time that anyone's been asked to supply a Tibetan monastery with an automatic sequence computer. I don't wish to be inquisitive, but I should hardly have thought that your establishment had much use for such a machine. Could you explain just what you intend to do with it?"
5: "Gladly," replied the Lama, readjusting his silk robe and carefully putting away the slide rule he had been using for currency conversions. "Your Mark V computer can carry out any routine mathematical operation involving up to 10 digits. However, for our work, we are interested in letters, not numbers. As we wish you to modify the output circuits, the machine will be printing words, not columns of figures."
6: I don't quite understand."
5: "This is a project on which we have been working for the last 3 centuries. Since the Lamaserie was founded, in fact. It is somewhat alien to your way of thought. So I hope you will listen with an open mind while I explain it."
6: "Well, naturally."
5: "It's really quite simple. We have been compiling a list which shall contain all the possible names of God."
6: "I beg your pardon?"
5: "We have reason to believe," continued the Lama imperturbably, "that all such names can be written with not more than 9 letters in an alphabet we have devised."
6: "And you've been doing this for 3 centuries?

0: 1,000 years to complete the task.
1: Oh!
0: Dr. Wagner looked a little dazed. Now I see why you wanted to hire one of our machines. But exactly what is the purpose of this project? The Lama hesitated for a fraction of a second, and Wagner wondered if he had offended him. If so, there was no trace of annoyance in the reply. Call it ritual, if you like, but it is a fundamental part of our belief. All the many names of the Supreme Being, God, Jehovah, Allah, and so on, they are only man-made labels. There is a philosophical problem of some difficulty here, which I do not propose to discuss, but somewhere among all the possible combinations of letters which can occur are what one may call the real names of God. By systematic permutation of letters, we have been trying to list them all.
1: I see. You've been starting at A, A, A, A, A, A, A, A, and working up to Z, Z, Z, Z, Z, Z, Z, Z.
0: Exactly. Though we use a special alphabet of our own. Modifying the electromatic typewriters to deal with this is, of course, trivial. A rather more interesting problem is that of devising suitable circuits to eliminate ridiculous combinations. For example, no letter must occur more than 3 times in succession.
1: 3? Surely you mean 2.
0: 3 is correct. I am afraid it would take too long to explain why, even if you understood our language.
1: I'm sure it would, said Wagner hastily. Go on!
0: Luckily, it would be a simple matter to adapt your automatic sequence computer for this work. Since once it has been programmed properly, it will permute each letter in turn and print the result. What would have taken us 15,000 years, it will be able to do in 100 days. Dr. Wagner was scarcely conscious of the faint sounds from the Manhattan streets below. He was in a different world, a world of natural, not man-made mountains. High up in their remote eyries, these monks had been patiently at work for generations after generations, compiling their lists of meaningless words. Was there any limit to the follies of mankind? Still, he must give no hint of his inner thoughts. The customer was always right.
1: Well, there's no doubt, replied the doctor, that we can modify the Mark V to print lists of this nature. I'm much more worried about the problem of installation and maintenance. Our getting out to Tibet in these days is not going to be easy.
0: We can arrange that. The components are small enough to travel by air. That is one reason why we chose your machine. If you can get them to India, we will provide transport from there.
1: And you want to hire 2 of our engineers?
0: Yes, for the 3 months which the project should occupy.
1: Well, I have no doubt that personnel can manage that.
0: Dr. Wagner scribbled a note on his desk pad. There are just 2 other points. Before he could finish the sentence, the Lama had produced a small slip of paper. This is my certified credit balance at the Asiatic Bank.
1: Thank you. It appears to be, adequate. The second matter is so trivial that I hesitate to mention it, but it's surprising how often the obvious gets overlooked. What source of electrical energy do you have?
0: A diesel generator, providing 50 kilowatts at 110 volts. It was installed about 5 years ago and is quite reliable. It's made life at the Lamaserie much more comfortable. But, of course, it was really installed to provide power for the motors driving the prayer wheels.
1: Oh, of course,
0: echoed Dr. Wagner.
1: I should have thought of that.
0: The view from the parapet was vertiginous. But in time, one gets used to anything. After 3 months, George Hanley was not impressed by the 2,000-foot swoop into the abyss or the remote checkerboard of fields in the valley below. He was leaning against the wind-smoothed stones and staring morosely at the distant mountains whose names he had never bothered to discover. This, thought George, was the craziest thing that ever happened to him. Project Shangri-La, some wit at the labs had christened it. For weeks now, the Mark V had been churning out acres of sheets covered with gibberish.
1: patiently, inexorably, the

0: tutor had been rearranging letters in all their possible combinations, exhausting each class before going on to the next. As the sheets emerged from the electromatic typewriters, the monks had carefully cut them and pasted them up into enormous books. In another week, heaven be praised, they would be finished. Just what obscure calculations had convinced the monks that they needn't bother to go on to words of 10, 20, or 100 letters, George didn't know. One of his recurring nightmares was that there would be some change of plan, and that the High Lama, whom they'd naturally called Sam Jaffe, though he didn't look a bit like him, would suddenly announce that the project would be extended to approximately 2060 AD. They were quite capable of it. George heard the heavy wooden door slam in the wind as Chuck came out onto the parapet beside him. As usual, Chuck was smoking one of the cigars that made him so popular with the monks, who, it seemed, were quite willing to embrace all the minor and most of the major pleasures of life. That was one thing in their favor. They might be crazy, but they weren't blue noses. Those frequent trips they took down to the village, for instance. "Listen, George," said Chuck urgently. "I've learned something that means trouble." "What's wrong? Isn't the machine behaving?" That was the worst contingency George could imagine. It might delay his return, than which nothing could be more horrible. The way he felt now, even the sight of a TV commercial would seem like manna from heaven. At least it would be some link with home. "No, it's nothing like that." Chuck settled himself on the parapet, which was unusual because normally he was scared of the drop. "I've just found what all this is about."
1: "What do you mean? I thought we knew."
0: "Sure, we know what the monks are trying to do, but we didn't know why. It's the craziest thing."
1: "Well, tell me something new," George growled.
0: "But old Sam's just come clean with me. You know the way he drops in every afternoon to watch the sheets roll out? Well, this time he seemed rather excited, or at least as near as he'll ever get to it. When I told him that we were on the last cycle, he asked me in that cute English accent of his if I'd ever wondered what they were trying to do. I said, sure, and he told me."
1: "Go on, I'll buy it."
0: "Well, they believe that when they have listed all his names, and they reckon there are about 9 billion of them, God's purpose will be achieved. The human race will have finished what it was created to do, and there won't be any point in carrying on. Indeed, the very idea is something like blasphemy."
1: "Then what do they expect us to do? Commit suicide?"
0: "No, there's no need for that. When the list's completed, God steps in and simply winds things up. Bingo!"
1: "Oh, I get it. When we finish our job, it will be the end of the world."
0: Chuck gave a nervous little laugh. "That's just what I said to Sam. And you know what happened? He looked at me in a very queer way, like I'd been stupid in class, and said, 'It's nothing as trivial as that.'"
1: George thought this over for a moment.
0: "That's what I call taking the wide view," he said presently.
1: "But what do you suppose we should do about it? I don't see that it makes the slightest difference to us. After all, we already know that they were crazy."
0: "Yes, but don't you see what may happen? When the list's complete and the last trump doesn't blow, or whatever it is they expect, we may get the blame. It's our machine they've been using. I don't like the situation one little bit."
1: "I see," said George slowly. "You've got a point there. But this sort of thing's happened before, you know. When I was a kid down in Louisiana, we had a crackpot preacher who said the world was going to end next Sunday. Hundreds of people believed him, even sold their homes, yet nothing happened. They didn't turn nasty, as you'd expect. They just decided that he'd made a mistake in his calculations and went right on believing. I guess some of them still do."
0: "Well, this isn't Louisiana, in case you hadn't noticed. There are just two of us and hundreds of these monks. I like them, and I'll be sorry for old Sam when his life work backfires on him. But all the same, I wish I was somewhere else."
1: "I've been wishing that for weeks. But there's nothing we can do until the contract's finished and the transport arrives to fly us out."
0: "Of course," said Chuck thoughtfully. "We could always try a bit of sabotage." "Like hell we could do that. That would make things worse." "Not the way I meant. Look at it like this.
1: The machine will finish its run 4 days from now, on the present 20 hours a day basis. The transport calls it a week. Okay. Then all we need to do is find something that wants replacing during one of the overhaul periods. Something that will hold up the monks for a couple of days. We'll fix it, of course, but not too quickly. If we time matters properly, we can be down at the airfield when the last name pops out of the register. They won't be able to catch us then.
0: I don't like it, said George. It will be the first time I ever walked out on a job. Besides, it would make them suspicious. No, I'll sit tight and take what comes. I still don't like it, he said 7 days later, as the tough little mountain ponies carried them down the winding road. And don't you think I'm running away because I'm afraid. I'm just sorry for those poor old guys up there. And I don't want to be around when they find what suckers they've been. Wonder how Sam will take it.
1: It's funny, replied Chuck. But when I said goodbye, I got the idea he knew we were walking out on him. And that he didn't care because he knew the machine was running smoothly and that the job would be soon finished. After that, well, of course, for him, there just isn't any after that.
0: George turned in his saddle and stared back up the mountain road. This was the last place from which one could get a clear view of the Lamaserie. The squat, angular buildings were silhouetted against the afterglow of the sunset. Here and there, lights gleamed like portholes in the sides of an ocean liner. Electric lights, of course, sharing the same circuit as the Mark V. How much longer would they share it, wondered George. Would the monks smash up the computer in their rage and disappointment? Or would they just sit down quietly and begin their calculations all over again? He knew exactly what was happening up on the mountain at this very moment. The High Lama and his assistants would be sitting in their silk robes, inspecting the sheets as the junior monks carried them away from the typewriters and pasted them into the great volumes. No one would be saying anything. The only sound would be the incessant patter, the never-ending rainstorm of the keys hitting the paper, for the Mark V itself was utterly silent as it flashed through its thousands of calculations a second. 3 months of this, thought George, was enough to start anyone climbing up the wall.
1: There she is, called Chuck, pointing down into the valley. Ain't she beautiful?
0: She certainly was, thought George.
1: The battered old DC-3 lay at the end of the runway like a tiny silver cross. In 2 hours, she would be bearing them away to freedom and sanity.
0: It was a thought worth savoring, like a fine liqueur. George let it roll around his mind as the pony trudged patiently down the slope.
1: The swift night of the high Himalayas was now almost upon them. Fortunately, the road was very good, as roads went in this region, and they were both carrying torches. There was not the slightest danger, only a certain discomfort from the bitter cold. The sky overhead was perfectly clear and ablaze with familiar, friendly stars. At least there would be no risk, thought George, of the pilot being unable to take off because of the weather conditions. That had been his only remaining worry. He began to sing, but gave it up after a while. This vast arena of mountains, gleaming like whitely hooded ghosts on every side, did not encourage ebullience. Presently George glanced at his watch.
0: Should be there in an hour, he called back over his shoulder to Chuck. Then he added in an afterthought,
1: wonder if the computer's finished its run. It was due about now.
0: Chuck didn't reply, so George swung round in his saddle. He could just see Chuck's face, a white oval turned toward the sky.
1: Look, whispered Chuck.
0: And George lifted his eyes to heaven. There is always a last time for everything. Overhead, without any fuss, the stars were going out.

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1: Choo-choo Charlie was his name, we hear.
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0: 31 and a half, 32, 33, 35, 40, and 10 is 50, and 50 is a pound. 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

0: And now here is your guide to these adventures of the mind, John Campbell, Jr.
1: There's the old saying, you'll do it and like it. And, of course, a man can, by physical force, make you do it. How would you like to have it so that you would like it, too? There are two basic ways that you can be happy in this world. One, of course, is to have everything you want in just the way you want it and never have any difficulties or troubles. This method is ideal, perhaps, but not very probable. Only one person in the world could have that, I guess. The other method, for absolute, complete happiness, would be to like anything that you got, no matter what it was. The first approach is the one that makes sense, of course. That's the one we work for. We earn it. The other seems so much easier.
2: Stop barking! Stop barking! Stop barking! Oh, barking. No, no, that. That's all right, doggy. You bark as much as you want. Oh, how I wish I could get mad. In the old days, I'd have gone up that dog and told him to shut up, and that'd have been that, but no more. Just as soon as I start to get good and sore about something, my mind kind of all creams up in the happiness effect, and I'm not sore anymore. And everybody here in Benton, I guess most everybody in the country, is just like me. We've all had our brains written on, and we're all happy. Here I am, chief of police of Benton, and never a crime to speak of unless it's overtime air parking, and what kind of crime you call that?
3: Henry!
2: Oh, here he comes. Our own Doc Royd, the man responsible for all our happiness. He's supposed to be just about the best brain writer this side of the Mississippi.
3: Henry!
2: Slobbo, that's what I call him. Old wet lips, always do good and always grinning. But behind that grin, believe me, ice. If you need an enemy, just have Doc Royden for a friend.
4: Henry, didn't you hear me calling to you?
5: Oh, sorry, Doc. I guess I just kind of stand here thinking.
4: Happy thoughts, I hope.
5: Oh, sure, happy thoughts, sure. What can I do for you, Doc?
4: A fellow just came into town, suspicious. Painting pictures out at Willow Hollow.
5: There's law against painting pictures at Willow Hollow?
4: Now, Henry, you know I got to keep my eyes on things. Wasn't for us brain matters, there'd be all kinds of irresponsibles roaming around. And these artists, they're the worst kind, you know that. You remember there was a day when you were headed for that kind of trouble?
5: Yeah, I remember. I was a pretty good baritone, too. You sure brain wrote me out of that notion.
4: And aren't you better for it? You're a responsible citizen, happily married, well-adjusted, doing a job that's socially useful.
5: Yeah. What about this fella I'm supposed to investigate?
4: Name of Arnold Vivian.
5: And he's been painting up at Willow Hollow?
4: That's right. Doesn't do anything all day long but paint.
5: Single?
4: No wife, no children, no nothing. He just paints.
5: Well, remember, as long as he just paints, that's legal.
4: Now, Henry.
5: Now, don't Henry me, Doc. I'll look into it. That's all I can promise.
4: That's all I ask. Goodbye, Henry.

0: Yeah, that's mighty pretty landscape you're painting.
1: Why, thank you. Willow Hollow makes a mighty pretty landscape to paint.
0: I'm sorry to interrupt you.
1: Oh, no, that's all right. I never mind a little talk when I'm painting. What can I do for you?
0: Your name Arnold Vivian?
1: That's right.
0: I'm Henry Horner, Chief of Police.
1: Nice to meet you. Chief of... What seems to be the trouble?
0: No trouble. I just out here to give you a kind of friendly warning.
1: About what?
0: In this town of Benton you're in needs new young men, Arnold. If you should happen to get in any trouble here, we got a real fast brain rider who likes to straighten people out.
1: I don't get into trouble.
0: Well, just keep in mind, we need workers these days. Like our brain rider would say, who needs pictures on canvas?
1: Who needs pictures on canvas? Why, Mr. Policeman, me. Maybe someday a few others will agree with me.
0: Well, maybe. I used to be a sort of artistic fellow myself. Baritone concert style.
1: Yeah, I'll bet you're good on a police whistle, too. Don't worry about me, Mr. Horner. Just go back and tell your brain writer. Here's one traveling man he won't ever get to use his scalpel on.

0: Every Saturday night, Benton has a dance. I usually don't go near it myself because since the brain writing, everybody's pretty well adjusted and ain't any police-type trouble. This Saturday night, though, I dropped in toward the middle of the evening.
1: Hi, Mr. Horner.
0: Hi, hello, Arnold. Having a good time?
1: Heck yes. I've been dancing with all the girls. They love me and I love them.
0: Staying out of trouble?
1: The only trouble I ever have is with pictures on canvas.
0: Well, don't go getting drunk and signing a job contract with Big Fellum at the Brickyard or with Tom Harth or you'll forget pictures.
1: I'm immune to job contracts. Also, it may interest you to know that both Mr. Harth and Mr. Fellum each bought a painting for me tonight, paid cash on the barrel head.
0: Well, that's a surprise. Well, I wonder what they're up to.
1: Why should they be up to anything? They just like my pictures. Guess they like me, too. They invited me to play poker with them after the dance tonight.
0: You turned them down, of course.
1: Heck no. I like taking money from people at poker.
0: Well, they're more likely to do the taking, and once you're broke, you'll just have to go to work.
1: Mr. Horner, when are you going to stop worrying about me? I told you, I can take care of myself.
0: And he could, too. When the poker game broke up about 3 a.m., he was the winner. Everybody was griping, all except Doc Royden, who sat there, his close-set eyes glittering behind thick spectacles.
2: Imagine him taking me for 30 bucks. Imagine.
0: Yeah, he knows people, he knows cards, he knows women. You're not going to brain-rot that boy.
2: You want to bet, Henry? You just want to make a little bet.
3: Whether it's a crowded highway or a narrow street, a smooth, even flow of traffic is one of the essentials of safe driving. Speeding is an obvious hazard, but it can also be suicide. Slowpoke driving is dangerous, too, because it causes rear-end collisions and tempts other motorists into taking deadly chances in passing. The eccentric behavior of the lane switcher, the driver who weaves in and out, often is the cause behind frightful smash-ups. So don't be a cause, and don't be a victim. Arrive alive.
4: There are two difficulties with the happiness idea. One of them is that actually we need to earn happiness to enjoy it, but we don't really want to work for it. The drug addict has happiness that he doesn't have to work for, really. The other difficulty is happiness in whose terms? Many times, you know, the other fellow figures that you ought to be happy with what he's giving you.
0: That's right.
5: Henry, wake up and scoot over to Tony Holland's shack on the edge of the holler.
0: What's the matter, Doc?
5: There's been a crime. Get over here as fast as you can.
6: Somebody's got to keep an eye on our citizens at the police force.
0: Now, wait a minute.
6: Well, it's a good thing I was out this way.
0: Where's Tony?
6: I gave him a sleep injection. The poor fella, he was bashed on the head and all his savings were stolen. $302.
0: Well, can't you wake him up so he can come himself?
6: No need. I got all the information you'll want.
0: Who does he think did it?
6: He doesn't know, but I've got a good idea.
0: Yeah, like who?
6: Well, let's eliminate. It couldn't have been a passing tramp. Since brain writing, there aren't any. And if you can't say it was anyone in town, they're all adjusted and wouldn't commit no crimes.
0: So?
6: Might be somebody around who wanders in the holler in the daytime, poking around and pretending to be what he ain't.
0: Well, it wasn't Arnold Vivian.
6: How do you know?
0: Because he's not that stupid. He knows he'd be the most likely suspect.
6: Maybe you just better check up on him, Henry.
0: Doc, you're the brain writer. They call you in after the maladjusted guy's been caught, but I'm the cop. I run my investigations the way I want, and I'm not going to build a case against Arnold Vivian.
6: What are you going to do?
0: You write on brains. Try reading one.
1: So you figure Doc Royden's trying to frame me, huh?
0: Looks that way.
1: That's ridiculous. I just took you people at poker for enough money to live for 3 weeks. Why should I take a chance on getting my head written on?
0: Have you missed any of your stuff?
1: Oh, just my pen and pencil set that I lost jumping around at the dance last night. Hey, wait a minute. That'd make a fine clue, wouldn't it, at the scene of the crime?
0: It sure would.
1: Well, was it found over there?
0: Not yet, but it will be. That's not important, though. What is important is this. Tony Holland has one peculiarity. He marks $20 bills. Figures he can follow how the money goes around town that way. Now, you don't draw any money from the local bank or in salary, so you'd just better not have any local $20 bills marked by Tony.
7: Hey, whose side are you on?
0: I used to sing baritone, remember?
7: Police, I like you.
0: Artist, I kind of like you, too.
5: Henry, look what we found at Tony's. Look here.
0: Yeah, I know. You found a clue, a pen or a pencil or both. We know all about it, Doc. Fine, I better run you in, at least until we can investigate further. It'll look better.
7: Why, certainly. No trouble at all, Mr. Horner. Glad to come along.
0: I pressed for hearing right away, figuring that Arnold could be cleared and then leave town. He figured the same, that it wasn't healthy to hang around a place that needed new talent so bad. The hearing went real fine. From the start, I testified that Arnold had been fast asleep at the time the crime was committed, and I swore that the pen and pencil had been planted in Tony's house. Then suddenly, they were talking about marked $20 bills.
7: Well, I couldn't possibly have any 20s, Judge. I just told you, there's absolutely no way that I could have... Unless... No. No. Let me out of here! Let me out of here! It's a frame-up, I tell you!
4: There is no tool that is either good or evil. There's nothing that in itself is good or bad. It's the way it's used. Logic is a wonderful thing, of great value to man and his progress. But in this trial here... You've seen what can be done with logic when someone is out to prove what he wants to prove and is not in the slightest interested in getting the truth.
7: Just one thing I want to say. I've seen a lot of raw deals, but the way you have it here with the singing cop to set it up is the slickest I ever saw. You win.
0: As chief of police, I had to be present at the brain writing. Doc's nurse gave Arnold the needle jab in the back of the neck, and after that, he sat there like a stone man, able to hear, but paralyzed.
2: Now, Henry, there we are. Yes, the clay model is ready to take the impressions from Arnold's brain, so we'll have an exact duplicate. Now we put this cap on Arnold's head, so the electronic fingers in it can do the measuring. That's a good boy. It won't take long. Now, attach these wires to the automatic computer that we put above the clay model, and there we are. An exact model of Arnold's brain. All right, let's take a look. Oh, me, oh my. There's a brain that needs writing. All right. Look here, you see that? Decayed memory spots. Artistic imagination. Decayed sensory impressions. Quite useless in an adjusted society. Now, we just take the scalpel and start doing away with these six synapses in the brain model, substituting good ones. Isn't that what we do, Henry?
0: Yeah, that's what we do, all right. You erase the bad ones and carve some good ones, and then when his own brain gets the impression, the guy's adjusted from then on. Everybody does what they should, and they don't need no religion, no morals, no psychology, nothing. Just brain writing, and the world's work gets done.
2: Now, Henry, you always miss the most important part. After I get rid of the illogical synapses, I do one special cut with my stylus. There, I'm doing it now. And that's the happiness effect. Then your adjusted man not only does what he ought to, he's happy about it. There we are. Oh, that looks beautiful. Oh, that looks almost like the master brain. Let me get it and show it to you, Henry. It's real interesting. I'll be back in a second.
0: You know, Arnold, I sure wish I could help you.
2: Wait a minute. Maybe I came. I'm going to try to put back some of those synapses he cut out. Here's a scalpel. You know, there's one he did. There's another. Maybe I can help you keep some of your artistic talent, Arnold. Yeah, here's a final one.
7: That
2: One day, Henry, we'll be able to duplicate this master brain in everyone. It's brilliant. Take a look at it while I prepare for the transference from the clay model to Arnold's brain.
0: It sure is fine looking, this master brain.
2: Yes, yes, yes. Now we're ready to go. Now, Henry, when I close this switch, the new brain shape will flash the signal to the cap on Arnold's head. The electronic fingers will dig in, and he'll have a new brain. Oh, I tell you, Henry, this is the real moment of birth. Most people are born wrong for this world. This is where they get right. All right, here we go. It's going to hurt a little.
8: Well, Henry, we did it. We created a useful citizen.
0: Well, 6 months went by, and it looked as if Doc was right. Arnold took a job, settled down, and got himself married, and then...
2: Henry, have you seen that picture exhibition up at the town hall?
0: Picture exhibition? No, Doc. What's it about?
2: Arnold Vivian, the sneak. Pictures of me, holding me up to ridicule. I'll be the laughingstock of this town. You've got to stop it. Well,
0: there's nothing illegal about pictures, Doc, but come on, let's take a look. We went to the town hall, and there was the neatest collection of pictures you ever saw. Arnold painted Doc Royden more than 50 times, and in each picture he cut the basic evil of the man. Doc was shown at the council meeting, at church, at the dance, his face revealing every grimace of deceit, power, lust, conniving. Every picture was titled The Happiness Effect, and everyone was marked sold already. I knew then and there that Doc Royden was finished in Benton.
2: Henry, please, I'm too old to start over in another town. I've got to stay in Benton. Please, Henry, get rid of those pictures.
0: Why, Doc, it sounds to me like you're maladjusted to your environment. You ought to be brain-ridden. You're the happiest.
7: Henry, man, I've been looking all over for you. I wanted to tell you thanks for using Doc's scalpel to save a piece of my talent.
0: Why, it was a pleasure, Arnold. Thanks to you for giving us back a little human dignity.

lot of people tend to think that happiness is something you have. But I think it isn't. I think it's more in the nature of something you do. You know, the founders of our country were no fools. And in the Declaration of Independence, they said that men had certain inalienable rights, among which were the pursuit of happiness. No man has ever declared that happiness itself is a right of man. The pursuit of happiness is. It's worth working for.

0: join us for a fascinating adventure in Exploring Tomorrow. Heard in our cast tonight were Mason Adams, Charlie Holmes, and Lawson Zerbe. Script was taken from a story by Raymond Banks. 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Bill Maher speaking.
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0: From the far horizons of the unknown come transcribed tales of new dimensions in time and space. These are stories of the future. Adventures in which you'll live in a million could-be years on a thousand maybe worlds. 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
0: Tonight's story, Sam, This Is You, by Murray Leinster.
2: If I were you, I wouldn't believe a word of this story. I'm still not sure if Rosie does, and as a matter of fact, I'm not so sure if I do myself. And that's going some, because it happened to me. And if I can't believe it, well, who can? I suppose it could have happened to anybody, although, on the other hand, maybe it couldn't have happened to nobody. And that's pretty mixed up, so maybe I'd better begin at the beginning. And in this case, that's not so easy as it sounds. For one thing, there's the question of where is the beginning? Well, anyways, I'm Sam Yoda. I'm a telephone lineman for the Batesville and Rappahannock Telephone Company. I got into that line of work because I was in a wire platoon during the war. I've been up more trees in the Ardennes forest in Belgium than anybody, except maybe a couple of squirrels, and they didn't have to string telephone wires. I guess it started because Rosie, she was my girl, Rosie, she thought I lacked ambition.
3: And also get up and go. Yeah,
2: anytime you say, honey, except it's one of those jitterbug things and I can't jitter much.
3: I don't mean dance. I mean stick-to-itiveness.
2: Oh, honey, that's ridiculous. A telephone lineman has more stick-to-itiveness than anybody or he'd fall right off the pole.
3: Ha.
2: Want another drink?
3: Sam, are you trying to get me drunk?
2: No. Well, only there's a 350 minimum in this place, and I hate to see it go to waste.
3: I'm discussing your future, Sam.
2: Okay.
3: Do you think a telephone lineman's life is right for you?
2: Well, has its ups and downs.
3: Sam.
2: I'm sorry.
3: I warned you once more, and I'm going to ask you to take me home, even with a 350 minimum unexpired.
2: Yeah, okay, honey.
3: Now, what are you doing to improve yourself?
2: Nothing, I guess.
3: Why don't you take one of those correspondence courses? You know, the ones with a picture of Arthur Godfrey, and he says, I was awful in high school arithmetic till I sent in the coupon.
2: What does he need with high school arithmetic?
3: It's the principle of the thing. Sam, I'd hate to think I was engaged to a man who didn't improve himself.
2: Well, I'll figure something out, honey.
3: You don't want to spend all your life with your arms around a pole.
2: Well, it was all right with George Sand.
3: Is he working at the company now?
2: No. George Sand. She was in...
3: She?
2: Yeah, sure, honey. It was a pen name. You see, she was in love with Chopin. You get it?
3: No.
2: Well, he was a pole, you see? Arms around a pole. You get it now?
3: Yes. Now I get it. Sam, take me home immediately.
2: She's like that. No sense of humor, know what I mean? But listen, when you climb up and down telephone poles all day, you get tired of something that's straight up and down. Rosie was a refreshing change, you know what I mean? Wow. But she had something. I mean, in the conversation. So I started taking those electronic courses, you know? I'd been at it a couple of months when I asked Rosie to come down to my basement.
3: I certainly will not.
2: Well, why not, baby?
3: Sam Yoder, I'm a respectable girl.
2: Honey, if I had anything else in mind, would I ask you to leave a nice, comfortable porch swing to go down to a whitewashed concrete basement?
3: I guess not.
2: Okay. Come on. I want you to see something.
3: What?
2: That's a big surprise. Right here, over on the bench. Take a look.
3: Sam Yoder, have you been taking Papa's television set apart again?
2: No, honey, not...
3: Last time you got the channels mixed up, and all Papa could get was Jane Mansfield. Mama had to finally take the fuse out and hide it.
2: It's not a television set. It's my invention.
3: Oh. What does it do?
2: Well, I got the idea at the shop. I was looking at the blueprints of the multiple circuit stuff. You know, how to send 100 messages over the same wire. Well, I got this idea about how to have private conversations on a party line. Actually, I got the idea calling you up with the whole street listening in.
3: Does it work?
2: Well, almost. I got a few bugs in this mess of garbage here.
3: Sam, that's no way to talk.
2: Well, honey, all the engineers talk that way, and they're college men with fraternity pins.
3: Well, then I guess it's all right. When will you have this fixed up?
2: Oh, I don't know. I'll have to tinker with it a little. It's just like you, honey.
3: Sam, you do not have to tinker with me.
2: Honey, I mean electrically like you. High voltage and a lot of current, but too much resistance. You get it, honey? I mean like an electrical circuit? Resistance is...
3: I get it. Sam, take me home immediately.
2: I was thinking of my invention on next Friday, July 2nd, about 6 o'clock. I was up a pole near Bridges Run, hunting for a break where the party line went dead. I hooked in my linesman's phone, but I couldn't get central. I was just about to pull my phone and get down when... Hey, that's impossible. The line checked out dead. Hello, who's this?
1: Sam, this is you.
2: Huh? What's that?
1: This is you. You, Sam Yoder. Don't you recognize your own voice? This is you, Sam Yoder, calling from the 12th of July.
2: Look, Mac, I'm working and I'm 50 feet up.
1: Don't hang up.
2: I'm not hanging up, but you'd better. Now, wait a minute. Do I know you? The voice is familiar.
1: Sam, it's the 2nd of July where you are, and you're up a pole by Bridges Run. The line's dead in two places, or else I couldn't talk to you. Lucky, huh?
2: Whoever you are, it isn't going to be lucky for you.
1: But I'm you, and you're me. We're both the same Sam Yoder, only where I am, it's July 12th. Where you are, it's July 2nd. You've heard of time traveling? Well, this is time talking. You're talking to yourself. That's me. And I'm talking to myself. That's you. And it looks like we've got mighty good chances to get rich.
2: Look, I don't believe this.
1: All right, then listen. Do you remember the time you were out with Rosie at the drive-in movie over at the Wayne, and the couple in the convertible next to you were necking. And then Rosie...
2: Well, never mind what he said. It was something only me and Rosie would know about. No, nobody else in the whole world, so I knew he was me. I was he, him... We were the same. He told me what he wanted me to do, and then he told me where the brakes were in the line and hung up. Well, I cut loose down the pole, and my irons only hit it twice from the top to the bottom. I was sweating and shaking a little, and it didn't help any when I found the two brakes right where the voice said it would be. But that wasn't any more impossible than anything else. I called into Central and told them I was sick, which wasn't particularly untrue anyway. And then I went home and made myself a cup of coffee, and pretty soon I was muttering to myself, which I don't say now in order to make telling the story easy. But I do it all the time. Like this. You got a good cup of coffee here, Sam, old boy. Instant, but strong. Oh... Now, there isn't any weak-mindedness in my family, and the company psychologist said I grew up stable. Was it inner stable? Well, anyway. Nobody but Rosie knows I told her her nose is so cute I couldn't believe she ever had to blow it. Maybe it was me talking to myself. Donut, Sam, don't mind if I do. I talk to myself just sitting over coffee. Why shouldn't I talk to myself on the telephone? From the middle of next week. On a dead line. I wonder if that psychologist was right. More coffee, Sam? Just a little to hot it up. When? Now look, if somebody drove over to Rappahannock past Dunnsville and telephoned back that there was a brush fire at Dunnsville, I wouldn't be surprised to get to Dunnsville and find a brush fire there. So, if somebody phones back from next Tuesday that Mr. Broadus has broke his leg next Tuesday, why should I be surprised to get to next Tuesday and find out he'd done it? Hmm? More coffee, Sam? No, thanks. I couldn't touch another drop. You see what I mean? Pretty soon I began to realize there was money in this thing, and I got to work on my invention, the one I meant to use for private calls on party lines. I got out the soldering iron and a bunch of components I liberated from the phone company, and I started to rearrange the circuits the way that voice on the telephone had told me to. It was a real breadboard job with wires hanging out of it like spaghetti, but finally I was done. I spliced my gadget onto my phone, then I broke the line to Central, rang it, and half a minute later... Hello?
1: Hello?
2: Hello, Sam. This is you in the 2nd of July.
1: You got it all fixed up, huh?
2: Yeah, it looks awful.
1: Well, that's okay. You can straighten it out later. Okay, Sam, now we get rich together.
2: Look, Sam, I want to ask you a few things about this gadget. Now, you know where those four transistors are hooked up bridging the...
1: Look, Sam, you mind if we don't go into that right now?
2: Yeah, but I want to know if I reverse the leads, will I...
1: Some other time.
2: Well, if you're too busy to talk...
1: I'll tell you, I am kind of busy right now. You'll understand when you get to where I am.
2: Look, I worked 6 hours on that thing because you said to it...
1: Don't get mad, Sam. I'll tell you what. You go see Rosie and tell her about this and have a nice evening. Ha-ha.
2: What do you mean, ha-ha?
1: You'll find out. Knowing what I know, I'll even double it. Ha-ha.
2: I went over to Rosie's house. Her old man was watching Diana Doors on the television, and her mother was watching her old man, so I took Rosie by the hand and led her out onto the porch. I could see the moon glinting off eyeglasses as all the neighbor ladies leaned forward in their porch rockers to watch us. I always felt a responsibility to those ladies, and usually I try to make it worthwhile to them staying up so far past their bedtimes. But tonight, I had other things on my mind.
3: Sam, you didn't slick down your cowlick. I've told you, if you go on a date without slicking down your cowlick, it shows you have no respect for the girl.
2: Rosie, forget my cowlick, huh?
3: I could go inside and get some mustache wax. Pa keeps it because his crew cut always goes limp when the humidity gets above 60%.
2: Rosie, will you listen to me? I've made up my mind to get rich. You ought to have everything your little heart desires. Now, suppose you tell me just what you want.
3: I want your cowlick to lie down so I won't be ashamed in front of the neighbors.
2: No, no, no, honey. Mink, chinchilla, a sports car, anything, whatever you want.
3: Do you feel all right?
2: Now, listen, honey. Nobody knows it, but tonight Joe Hunt and the widow Backus are eloping to North Carolina to get married. We'll find out about it tomorrow. And day after tomorrow, on the 4th of July, Dunnsville is going to win the baseball game with Bradensburg 7-5, all tied till the 9th inning, and then George Peeby is going to hit a homer with Fred Holmes on second base. There was a brief silence interrupted only by the sound of Pa's rocker going over as he tried to get a better angle on Diana Doors. I don't know how many times I've explained to him you can't improve on the view on a two-dimensional TV screen by craning your neck. But he says you can't overcome a lifetime of habit. Well, anyways, I explained to Rosie about Sam in the week after next telling me all these things and how we were going to get rich.
3: Sam, somebody was playing a joke on you.
2: Oh, yeah? Well, who else but me knows what you said that time you thought I was mad at you and you were crying down behind McHenry's ice house?
3: Sam, I told you when I read those words on that board fence, I didn't know what they meant.
2: And nobody else knows about the time we were... picnicking and the bug got down the front of your sunbacked dress and you thought it was a hornet.
3: Sam Yoder, you never told anybody about that.
2: No, but the me in the week after next knew. He told me, so he had to be talking to me. It couldn't be anybody else.
3: Sam, either you've told somebody else everything we ever said or did, or else there's somebody else who knows. That's awful.
2: But honey, it's me.
3: This other person knows everything we say, even now?
2: Sure.
3: Sam Yoder, you go home.
2: But, honey...
3: Do you think I'm going to talk to you when somebody else listens to every word I say and knows everything I do? Do you think I'm going to marry you?
2: But, Rosie, it's just between the two of us. You, me, and me next week. Rosie. I stayed around till her father came out and asked me to go home so Rosie could finish crying and he could watch Hell's Angels on the Late Show in peace. On the way back to my house, I got madder and madder. Sam, in the week after next, could have warned me about this, the louse. Well, I plugged in my gadget and rang, but I guess there was nobody home on July 12th because there wasn't any answer. And there wasn't any that night when I got home from work either. So I went around to see Rosie.
3: The only reason I'm talking to you, Sam Yoder, is that Pa's inside sneering at Dorothy Kilgallen on What's My Line, and I don't think it's polite.
2: You still mad at me?
3: I never was mad at you. I'm mad at whoever was talking to you on the phone and knows all our private secrets. And I'm mad at you if you told him.
2: Well, honey, I didn't have to tell him. He's me. All he has to do is just remember. I tried to call him again last night and this morning, but he doesn't answer. Maybe he's gone off somewhere.
3: Do you think it's polite to sneer at Dorothy Kilgallen? She knows so many important people by their first names, lots of them even for short.
2: You think maybe it's all an illusion?
3: You told me last night there'd be an elopement, and there was. Joe Hunt and the Widow Backus, just like you said.
2: Well, could have been a coincidence.
3: I'm waiting to see if Dunsville beats Bradensburg 7-5 tomorrow.
2: Yeah, I bet $11 on it.
3: If that happens, I'll die.
2: Why, honey?
3: Because it'll mean that I can't marry you, ever. Because somebody else would be looking over your shoulder. And we would never be by ourselves all our lives, day or night.
2: The next day, in the big 4th of July ball game, it was tied in the ninth. Then George Peeby hit a homer with Fred Holmes on second base, and Dunsville beat Bradensburg 7-5. I collected my bet, but the $11 turned to ashes in my mouth. I didn't go over to Rosie's that night. I stayed home and kept trying to call myself up on that gadget that I told myself how to fix up. It was a moonlit night, the kind I usually spend with Rosie while her old man watches the $1 million movie for the 7th time on TV, hoping that the ending will come out different. But there I was in the basement trying to call up the week after next, and nobody home. In the morning, I woke up suddenly. I thought it was the alarm clock, but it wasn't. Hey, I left the gadget on. Oh, wait, don't go away. Wait. Hello?
1: Don't get upset, Sam. Rosie's going to make up with you.
2: How do you know what she's going to do? She won't marry me with you hanging around. I've been trying to figure out a way to get rid of you.
1: Quiet. I'm busy. I got to go collect the money you made for us.
2: You collect money? I get in trouble and you collect money?
1: I have to or you wouldn't get it. Now, listen, where you are, it's Wednesday. Now, you're going over to Dunsville today to fix some phones. You'll be in Mr. Broadus's law office about 10:30. Now, you look out of the window and notice a fella sitting in a car in front of the bank. Notice him good.
2: I won't do it. I won't take orders from you. Maybe you're me, but I make a bet and you collect it. For all I know, you spend it before I get to it. Now, I'm quitting this business right now. It's cost me my girl and my peace of mind and the blazes with it.
1: Okay. Okay, Sam. Just wait and see.
2: The trouble with a story like this when you tell it is there isn't any suspense, like one of those old movies where a gypsy fortune teller tells George Raft he's going to be head gangster and fall in love and finally get shot by his best friend, played by Ralph Bellamy. And then the rest of the picture just goes like a local commuter train following a schedule. Well, sure enough, I was ordered over to Dunsville to fix the phones in Mr. Broadus's office. Well, at 10:30, I happened to look out of the window, and there, sitting in a car with the motor running, was a reddish-haired man. Then suddenly, two other men come running out of the bank carrying bags. Mr. Harris and the guard is shooting at them. And they're shooting back. And the car takes off like a big bird and shoots out of town. And Fred Hale comes tearing after him in the squad car right down Olympia Street. Unfortunately, Mrs. Monroe was turning left into the supermarket parking lot. She happened to be coming from the far right lane. And so the bank robbers got away clean with $35,000. They'd cut all the wires out of town where they crossed Goose Creek, and so they sent me right out to fix it. I was up the pole right next to the creek, working, and, like usual, talking to myself. Sam, do you realize what that was? A bank robbery. You, in the middle of next week, told you to come over here and watch a bank robbery, but you didn't tell yourself what for. You didn't tell yourself to stop it. Sam, that other you is a born crook. Thank you. Then I realized it wasn't another me. It was me a week and a half later. If he was a born crook, so was I. Nothing could happen in a week and a half to change character like that. I couldn't even turn myself into the cops, because nobody would believe it. I suddenly realized I was an accessory before and after the fact of that bank robbery. And then I realized there was only one thing to do. That night, I drove over to Rosie's house. Her father had a jacket and tie on because he was expecting to visit Her Supreme Highness Princess Grace of Monaco and Slapsy Maxie Rosenblum with Ed Morrow face to face. I took Rosie out to the porch just as the princess invited Ed and Rosie's old man into a closet to see her shoes.
3: Sam, what's the matter? You look awful.
2: I am awful. Rosie, I come to tell you goodbye. I just found out I'm a criminal, so I'd better go and commit my crimes far away from hearth and friends who would be hurt.
3: Sam, what's happened now?
2: That bank robbery. I knew all about it before it happened. I called myself up and told myself, but I didn't let myself stop it. Don't you see? I'm an accessory both ways against the middle. I'm a criminal. So, Rosie, goodbye.
3: Sam, you sit right down.
2: Oh, it's in the blood, I guess, or the genes. What do you think? In my case, it was environment rather than heredity.
3: Now, Sam, you haven't done anything yet. It's that other you.
2: But I'm going to have done something. I'm doomed to be a criminal.
3: Well, I'm going to reform you.
2: What?
3: I'm going to reform you before you start. I'm going to stay with you from now on, every place you go.
2: But, Rosie, I climb poles.
3: I'll wear my tapered slacks. You won't do anything criminal with me along. And if that other you starts talking to you on the telephone, I'm going to climb the pole and tell him where he gets off.
2: And that's just

0: In case of emergencies, wearing her tapered slacks, which look real good because, as a matter of fact, the slacks taper just a little more than Rosie does. Well, she made me stay over in her brother who was away in the Marines room and locked me in at night. It went on that way for a couple of days. Rosie looking grim all day, not even holding hands or playing footy in the diner over coffee. We spent the evenings in her living room while her father watched Meet the Press and asked Nixon and Kefauver questions that they never even answered. I complained to Rosie that we had all the disadvantages of being married a long time without the obvious advantages. But her father told me to keep quiet and stop interrupting Steve Allen. Well, finally, on the 11th of July, we were driving in the phone company truck that Rosie was driving to make sure I didn't commit anything criminal like crossing the double white line or not stopping for a school bus.
1: Do you realize tomorrow is the 12th?
0: Yeah.
1: That's the day the other you called you up from, isn't it?
0: Yeah, that's right.
1: Well, I've kept you honest. If you turn into a hoodlum between now and tomorrow...
0: Rosie, look out! That car! Now, look what you did.
1: Is the other man hurt? He's getting out of the car.
0: Rosie, that hair. Rosie, that's the man who... Get down. He's shooting at us.
1: Why?
0: Well, he's the man I saw outside the bank. He's one of the bank robbers. Look out. He's coming this way.
1: He looks awful mad.
0: Why not? We smashed his getaway car. Rosie, get behind me. I'll protect you. The fella came up to us holding his gun and looking pretty upset. And he was just about to say something when Rosie reached over my shoulder and hit him on the head with her crescent wrench. I took a length of wire and my pliers and I had his hand spliced behind his back before he came to. We threw him in the back of the truck and took him into the sheriff at Dunnsville. He confessed right away and told where his buddies were hiding out. Rosie locked me up in her brother's room again that night, and then it all came clear to me. In the morning, Rosie came out on the truck with me again, and she was still trying to reform me. I let her come along, but inside I was grinning.
1: What are you sneering about, Sam?
0: I'm not sneering, I'm grinning. Rosie, do you realize there's a $5,000 reward for those robbers, and we get it?
1: Well, I'm still worried about that other you.
0: Oh. Well, we'll take care of that right now.
1: Sam, what are you doing?
0: Now, just a minute, honey. I gotta climb that pole.
1: Sam, what are you doing up there?
0: Well, I gotta make a call, honey. Hook up my little gadget. Now.
2: Oh, who's this?
0: Sam, this is you.
2: Huh? What's that?
0: This is you. You, Sam Yoder. Don't you recognize your own voice? This is you, Sam Yoder, calling from the 12th of July.
2: Look, Mac, I'm working and I'm 50 feet up.
0: Don't hang up. You see, it was me all the time. Here it was in the 12th of July, and I was talking to myself back in the 2nd of July, and it was the same conversation word for word.
1: Oh, Sam, then it was you all the time.
0: Back in the 2nd of July, he's cussing me out just the way I did. And he'll fix this gadget up the way I just told him.
1: Then we still have our secrets.
0: Oh, sure, honey. I'll remember when I call me up tonight 10 days ago. I'm going to be very busy. And I won't want to waste time talking to myself a week and a half ago. Now, Rosie, what do you suppose I'll be doing tonight that would make me not want to waste time talking to myself 10 days ago? Rosie?
1: Oh, Sam, we'll have all tonight to ourselves. There's a big spectacular in compatible color with Esther Williams, and Pa will spend the whole night twisting the dials trying to get the color right. He'll be furious.
0: But your set is black and white.
1: That's why he'll be furious.
0: Well, how do you like the nerve of me calling me up and interrupting me at a time like that? Well, it won't take long, honey. I haven't got too much to say to myself this time. Well, that's the way it went. Rosie and I got married. Like I say, I wouldn't believe this story if I...

0: you.
1: Of course, what with horse races and things like that, we're doing pretty well, but that could just be good luck. But folks around this part of the country don't want to bet with me. I am the only one in the country who won a bet that Don Larson would pitch a perfect no-hit, no-run game in the World Series. You see, I had a little advance information.
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8: Tonight, we are going on a voyage of discovery into deep space. Exploration Commander John Wilhelm Allen is unwittingly to be our guide. We must not disturb him, for it is actually a voyage of rediscovery. We are to be stowaways on a return flight to a planet deep in Commander Allen's mind.

0: balance is set, Commodore.
1: Is the defendant ready?
2: Yes, sir.
1: You may activate the witness, Ensign.
0: Yes, sir.
1: Friday, October 16, 2116. Location, Newell Island Spaceport, Exploration Command, Lunar Colony 4. Procedure, investigation and trial of Exploration Commander First Class, John Willem Allen. Incident, apparent life termination of an undetermined number of intelligent life forms on the planet Nokis 261C during primary exploration mission. The jury is instructed to probe and evaluate under Council Directive 6, Section 9. Commander Allen?
2: Yes, sir.
1: Before you address the jury, and as a matter of record, we have a few questions which you may answer consciously to the witness. Do you plead guilty or not guilty to the charge of involvement in the disappearance and possible death of the creatures on Nokis?
2: I'm not sure.
1: I must have a plea.
2: Guilty.
1: You are aware of the terms of Section 9?
2: Yes, sir. Under no circumstances whatsoever shall a human being terminate the life of a newly discovered life form. If a hostile alien is encountered, or if there is any difficulty in such a mission, the human shall terminate his own life by whatever means possible, but usually by way of breaking the poison sack secured in his mouth.
1: Should you have followed Section 9?
2: I believe I did, sir, but as I told the committee, I can't remember anything about the mission, except vague feelings about encountering life forms.
1: Prelotoxin has never failed in the lab or in the field.
2: I know, sir, but when I arrived back at base, the sack was broken and I was alive.
1: And according to our robot probe, the aliens had disappeared.
2: Yes, sir.
1: You are aware that both audio and visual recorders on your ship are blank?
2: Yes, sir.
1: Explanation?
2: I don't know. Indicators read normal throughout the mission.
1: And you still claim to remember nothing?
2: Yes, sir.
1: Yet you plead guilty.
2: I have a feeling. I believe I'm responsible.
1: Very well. The witness may now process this verbal record and supply it to the jury. Commander Allen, please step into the jury chamber.
2: Yes, sir.
1: The jury is now operating. By law, I am required to inform you as to its function. The jury is a Sony 46Z hypnoprocessor modified for specific tasks by Exploration Command. It will probe your mind in such a way as to provide us with an audio record of what happened during your mission. After accumulation of this data and determination of intention, it will deliver sentence. Do you understand?
2: Yes, sir.
1: We'll proceed. Ensign, activate the jury to begin the probe and give us full gain on the speakers. I want to hear it all myself.
0: Activated. It'll be a second till we focus in on the Nokis incident, sir.
1: Of course.
3: Signal drive, time to check, and have determined the landing was successful. We secure and proceed to contact.
4: But I don't know what you mean.
5: To tunnel base, proceeding to planned orbit.
6: Every time the prof turned around?
2: I really do love her.
4: I really like her face.
2: Know what you mean.
3: Strange sounds.
4: That
3: was
4: surprisingly accommodating. Landing successful.
6: Tried to love you.
2: And have determined the landing successful. Will secure and proceed to contact. I expect they aren't too intelligent, given the robot probe's analysis and present biographics readings. Earl, I assume you're still assigned as my base contact for this leg of the trip, so hello and welcome. Let's hope we're both listening to the tapes of this when I get back. Ah, biographics has a secondary. Incredible. Amazing. Looks like something approaching us in intelligence. Airlocks are ready, so I'm heading out. Contact 1 for Nauckus 2, 61C, officially begins now. Lock has opened. Feels weird not to be wearing my suit. But the probe was right. Atmosphere feels just like home. I'm outside the ship. That scratchy ticking sound appears to be coming from... Oh, they're like... Earl, it appears we have an abundance of some kind of bird. A lot of them in the air, but they're not coming near the ship. Possibly a kilometer away. Why didn't the probe or the biographics pick them up? There must be hundreds of them. Still no sight of our primary objective, although the biographics says they're not far away. We'll proceed in the direction that... Oh, I can see them. I can see them, the life forms, the aliens. Readings indicate these are the ones we're looking for. About 100 meters, and moving in this direction. Slowly, seems to be a sandy-colored kind of biped that... No, make that lighter with more red. Sort of a... What the hell, they're pinkish with green coming in a... God, they seem to be changing color. Earl, I hope you've got a video on this. It's like they're dissolving through the rainbow with... Now there are about... How many of them? What the hell's going on? Earl, this may not make sense, but I can't count them. I mean, I know there's more than one of them, but they change. No, that's not right. They're not changing. It's just that I can't count them. More than one, but 6? 50? Thousands? 2? I've got no idea. Earl, there's a smell. It's awful. It's getting stronger. It's like sulfur, only worse. Worse than the smell of it. It hurts. My whole head, the creatures are coming. Walking, I think. Closer. Smell worse. Painful. The creatures are... Oh my God, they're burning. Flames, bright. Hot. So very hot. Everything's starting to burn. Pain, I can't... That sound! It's awful, and it hurts. I've got to... It's so bright and loud. It's... Earl, I'm still here. Everything appears to be back to normal. The creatures are still... Oh, my God! I can't see! I've lost all my vision! I'm blind! Earl, I couldn't bite the capsule. It felt like something terrible had taken hold of me deep inside, but now... The birds, there's something about the birds that I don't understand. Something... Maybe I should know that. Can you hear that? I can feel the sounds as well as hear them. And taste them and see them. Earl, something's wrong. Everything's getting confused. Section 9. Time to bite.
7: Heart rate increasing, wave patterns jumping all over the place.
8: Withdraw the probe, quickly.
7: Coming around, sir.
8: Oh, don't. Not the air squeezing. Can you help us? It hurts. Pain. Please help us.
9: Alan.
8: I don't understand.
9: Commander Alan, the jury is deactivated. You are back at base.
8: Excuse me, I'm all right now.
9: What happened, Commander?
8: That's the first time I remembered what happened.
9: Everything?
8: No.
2: Only up to when I took the bite. Except there's a bit more.
9: What?
2: I bit the capsule. I felt the poison enter my body, and I stopped it from working. I let it go through without damage somehow.
9: What do you mean?
2: I know I should be dead, but I'm not. I somehow neutralized enough prilotoxin to kill 10 people.
9: That's preposterous.
2: I know, but here I am. Something happened to me on Nakus, and I'm not the same anymore.
9: In what way?
2: The more I remember, it seems like what happened to me was to... not to somebody else exactly, but to me when I used to be somebody else. I changed. The world seems different to me now.
9: But the medical report...
2: Commodore, may we continue the probe?
9: Very well. Aniston?
7: All readings normal again, sir.
9: Activate the jury.
2: From the inside. Wait. They're moving. The creatures are moving. Coming towards me.
10: You must not be scared. Afraid. Not be afraid.
2: You're touching me somehow. Hurts. Don't hold so hard. Squeezing, not so hard. Better.
10: Not

0: Earl, can you hear that? I can't tell if I hear them or if it's in my head. How do you know my name? John Willem Allen, Exploration Commander, Planet Earth. Can you understand me?
1: No.

0: so we can talk. Explain sight, please.
1: What? Oh, you can't see. So you're telepathic.
0: That is only a preliminary method to communicate.
1: Do you have a name?
0: Name.

0: mind.
1: Approximation. We will join memories. Join together.
0: Fine, but I wonder if you could explain. What are you doing? You're squeezing. Squeezing my head. Stop. Stop. It hurts. You're hurting me. Don't. Please. I can't take it. Oh, I see. If I just let you come in. Something like that. Thoughts together. Now I understand how you... Oh, no. Oh, my God. I didn't realize. I had no idea. What are you doing now? You're making me remember.
2: Certainly tradition.
3: Carla, you know I only like food I recognize. So why do you still try to make me
2: try? Do you realize when you get back I'll have sold my first transport past Moon Base?
3: It's a great time for both of us.
2: I guess so. There's no real danger in piloting a transport. Statistics say that even if one... If you really wanted to, you know you can get out. I mean, they're not going to force somebody to go through.
4: Sir, your assignment packet.
3: Carl, I begin briefing tomorrow, and in a week, I'll be gone on my first exploration mission. I might not survive. You've known about this for 2 years.
2: John, I love you.
3: And I love you, but unless we can both handle the risk my job entails, there's no point in us continuing on.

0: Squeezing again. Language to speak. Light from the sun giving us colors. Not birds at all, but part of many of us are the same. Don't know of numbers. Several billions. Yes. Is that Nokian?
1: Yes. We can use your language better now. But you did not join with us.
0: But I did. I learned about you. I was in your mind.
1: There is so much more.
0: But there was a feeling of not quite getting it all. But I understand now that...
1: The connection between us was not truly made, John. Among ourselves, there is a joy in the connection. But with you, we feel a frustration. It cannot work.
0: But it did. Our minds joined together.
1: No.

0: amazing. Beautiful. I learned to understand about
1: love. You. Love. We love you, John, as we love all creatures. For that is how we know them. But you can never feel the same for us.
0: I don't know what you mean.
1: Your people will never be close. You have this thing called sight.
0: But we were in each other's minds. I was thinking, feeling your thoughts.
1: A small glimpse, John. Less than that.
0: The birds. I understand about the birds. They're part of you. Like a limb, but not attached.
1: No. They are attached, John. Like your hand is attached to you.
0: But they move independently. They're not physically attached.
1: I understand.

you took my sight away to make me like you. Maybe I could learn to

0: think so.
1: Numbers of many parts. Along pieces are connected. Selfish.
0: But we will sacrifice to learn. We will.
1: We have changed you. We must change you back. You could harm us, John.
0: Isn't there some other way we could communicate?
1: No. You are not able to sense us at all without our help. When you arrived, we tried to let you see

0: Maybe things not meant to be. I will change it back, John. I'm sorry.
1: Wait! I think if we...

0: Commander Allen. Commander Allen.
1: I understand now how it hurts.
0: What did they do to you?
1: So painful. So alone.
0: Are you all right?
1: Yes. Yes, sir. But when they changed me back, I tried to join with them again. I almost did it. I felt their pain and despair at how alone we are. How we struggle to exist. Alone. They were extremely sad for us. So sad it was causing them harm.
0: Do you remember everything now?
1: Yes. The Nokians made me forget. Out of kindness, they were trying to protect me. They knew I was feeling their pain when they changed me back, so they made me forget.
0: What do you think happened to them?
1: They aren't harmed. They're there where they always were. But we can't know of them. They didn't let me explain about our need to know, that we'll make great sacrifices to learn. We can change ourselves.
0: It's fortunate that neither race suffered any permanent damage. Ensign, the jury's verdict.
2: Not guilty, sir, with a recommendation that Commander Allen be promoted to field commander and transferred to the Buenos Aires Alien Research Center on Earth.
1: Sir, I don't... Exploration, it's all I want to do. And return to Nokus.
0: After this mission, you would not be suitable for exploration. Your motivations are now incorrect. You will report to Buenos Aires in 30 days. You are now on active leave.
3: Something didn't get changed back on Nokus. I seem to have this, not an ability really, but a calmness I can get across to people.
4: You better eat your breakfast while it's hot.
3: Everything's so different now.
4: John, I'm worried about you. Maybe the doctor's missed something.
3: I'm all right, Carla. Really, I am. What are these?
4: Don't ask till you're finished. Concentrate on the taste.
3: Carla, I've got to go back to Nokus. I've got to see them again.
4: John,
3: I've got to go back.
4: John,
3: it's like getting a taste of something and wanting, needing more.
4: But you said they wouldn't contact a human again.
3: I think we could get close, despite our differences.
4: They seem so sure from what you told me.
3: When I first saw them, there was the fire, the smell, the screams. That was fear, Carla. My fear. I was afraid of them, of anyone coming into my mind. Without even realizing it, I was fighting them. And they showed me my own fear. They were trying to imitate me to get into contact, but instead, they imitated my horrors.
4: You don't need to know
3: that. I have to go back and try again. Much of what was painful for them was my pain. Pain at not being able to let go. And at discovering how alone we really are.
2: Excuse me, Commodore. I have a mission communique you might be interested in.
0: Yes? From what mission?
2: You remember the Nokus incident about a month ago? Commander Allen?
0: Ah, not likely to forget it.
2: Well, Allen's on his way back to Nokus. Sent this just before dipping into hyperspace.
0: Going back? Who authorized that?
2: Admiral Stanislav. And classified it till the ship had left.
0: That planet was quarantined. And Allen was taken out of exploration.
2: Yes, sir.
0: How could he convince an admiral to go off on a fool's mission to a dangerous planet?
2: Don't really know, sir. Have to ask the admiral. But he must have had a pretty good story. Even got permission to take along his girlfriend.
0: That's completely against regulations.
2: Yes, sir.
0: Well, let's hear what he has to say. Play it back.
5: This is the last message from Nokus Mission 2. I am Carla Reed Smith, now in command. Commander Allen asked me to explain that the purpose of this mission is to make second contact with the Nokus life forms. He believes he is the only human capable of doing so at this time. However, in order to make himself ready for contact, he will be unable to speak to you. He has had his vocal cords and eardrums rendered ineffective, and he is now removing his eyes. He has convinced me that these radical steps are necessary.
6: It has been said that Earth is the only true alien planet. If so, we are the aliens. Aliens to ourselves and to each other. John Wilhelm Allen is prepared to take leave of those meager senses which perceive a world of limited horizons. He is prepared to take the leap through that point of no return, the vanishing point.
7: Cage of Light by Bill Gray. Boyd Norman was heard as Allen, Joseph Scala as Commodore Innes, Meredith Bain Woodward as the technician, Janet Wright as Carla Allen, and William Samples as the Nokian. The sound engineer was Jerry Stanley, with sound effects by Jay Hyreen, and the production assistant was Dagmar Kafanka. Soundscapes were composed and performed by Barry Truax. The series script editor for Vanishing Point is Sandra Rabinovich. The original music theme is by John Roby. And the voice of introduction is David Calderisi. Cage of Light was produced and directed at CBC Vancouver by Don Kowalchuk. The executive producer of Vanishing Point is William Lane. Next week, we present an adaptation of a short story by one of the best-known authors of our time, The Playground, by Ray Bradbury. Next week on Vanishing Point. Until then, I'm Art Cuthbert, wishing you good night.

0: This is Arch Obler bringing you another in our series of stories of the unusual. And once again, we caution you, these lights-out stories are definitely not for the timid soul. So we tell you calmly and very sincerely, if you frighten easily, turn off your radio now.
1: And now, come to the bank.
2: Please, would you come to the bank with me? Please. I've asked so many people, but they won't listen to me. You, will you come to the bank with me? No, don't turn your head. Please don't go away. Listen, if I tell you very carefully why I want you to come to the bank with me, you will come, won't you? He's locked up in there. He can't get any air. No, don't get excited. I didn't say he was locked up in the vault. All they've got in their vault is money. I don't care about money. All I care about is him. I didn't mean to tell you. All right, I did. You've got to come to the bank with me and help me. It's Fred Roth. He's in the bank and he can't get out. What are you laughing about? That's not so funny. I said he was in the bank and he can't get out. He's been in there for, I think it's 3 weeks. Blast you, stop laughing. Please listen to me. I'll tell you all about it from the start. I'm a school teacher. At the Maxon High School, I teach physics. It's a rational science. Cause and effect. Cause and effect. Mr. Roth teaches in the same school. Psychology. The way of the human mind. But that's not an exact science, is it? The human mind is not exact at all. And that started it. That's what started it. Mr. Roth said to me...
3: Well, speaking quite frankly and candidly, Miss Moss, I don't think very much of your exact sciences.
4: Two and two always add up to four, Mr. Roth.
3: Not where the human mind is concerned.
4: I don't understand.
3: Well, it is my profound conviction that the potentialities of the human mind and body have never been realized by any human creature.
4: But there have been great men. Plato, Lincoln, so many scientists.
3: Yes, but only fractional greatness, using perhaps one-tenth of the power latent within themselves. It's all a matter of concentration. Thomas Edison used perhaps one iota more concentration than the average man and became one of the great inventors of all times. I tell you, Miss Moss, if men would concentrate their minds to the limit, the universe would be theirs.
4: That's a very innocent start, isn't it? Just a teacher talking about the human mind. I thought nothing of it. Mr. Roth was such an intense young man. I liked his intensity.
3: Just think what could happen if a man could bring his mind to the proper point of concentration. He could move objects with his mind. Yes, why not? Think that a table should move, and it would move.
4: Mr. Roth.
3: No. Think that he wanted to be a certain place, and he would be there. Men conceived this civilization just by a thought, and here it is. All is power of thought over matter. A man thinks a book before the book exists. He thinks a house, and only then the house can be. All is power of mind over matter.
4: I liked to watch his eyes while he talked. They were so bright and burning. And his mouth as he talked. The way it twisted. I couldn't help liking Mr. Roth, could I? We had dinner together once.
5: Would you have coffee with your dinner or later?
3: Well, what did you say?
4: The waiter wanted to know if you wanted coffee with your dinner.
3: Oh, no coffee.
5: Oh, we miss you.
4: Very nice of you to have dinner with me, Mr. Roth.
3: Well, on the contrary, I'm grateful to you. You're a very good listener.
4: Thank you.
3: I've done a great deal of work in the week since I last talked to you.
4: Have you? Please tell me.
3: Well, it isn't exactly work. It's more of a decision.
4: Yes?
3: Yes, I've come to the decision to stop theorizing. Yes, I've decided to put what I believe into practice.
4: I don't know what you mean.
3: Well, it's quite simple. The powers of concentration. I decided to put into practice...
5: Monsieur, the fruit juice is for the lady.
3: Well, yes, for the lady. Concentration, Miss Moss. I've decided to put into practice my theory of concentration. I don't want to anticipate, but I expect wonderful results, Miss Moss. I might even say unbelievable results.
4: Unbelievable results. Oh, must I tell you more? Please, come with me to the bank. All right, I'll tell you the rest. The day after he talked to me in the restaurant, Mr. Roth didn't come to school.
2: I know that because at lunchtime he wasn't in his usual place in the cafeteria. And when I asked, they told me that he suddenly had taken leave of absence and that an extra teacher was taking over his classes. I was very disappointed. A week went by, 2 weeks. I decided to go see him. I took a few days off from my work. I found out his home number. Friday morning, I bought a new dress, very becoming one. Then I went to visit Mr. Roth. I was certain he wouldn't be angry with me. It's perfectly proper that I call on him as a friend.
6: Yes, yes, Mr. Roth, he's at home. There he has for the two back rooms. He has not been out of there for a week. Won't even let me go in to clean up. Go right ahead. Head to the staircase and to the right.
7: Mr. Roth, are you in there? It's Miss Moore. Could I speak to you for a moment?
2: Standing there knocking, I suddenly realized that the door was ajar. Was he... But he didn't answer, and yet the landlord had said he was at home. I pushed the door open farther and glanced through the opening.
7: Mr. Roth! Mr. Roth! Dead! Oh, no, I...
8: No, I'm alive.
7: Oh, I thought... Oh, Mr. Roth, your face, the way you look... What...
8: No. Water. Glass.
7: Oh, yes. Yes. Yes, sir. Well, you are sick.
8: I'm not sick. Water.
7: Here, yeah, take it. I'll hold it. Doctor, I'll call a doctor.
8: No, wait.
7: But you're ill.
8: Listen to me.
7: Yes, yes.
8: I'm not sick.
7: Well, then what?
8: I told you.
7: Well, I don't know.
8: I've been sitting here for a week.
7: Sitting? For a week?
8: Concentration. Practicing concentration. Concentration. The experiment was most successful. Yeah, most successful. I've proven that I can do what some of the Orientals profess to do. Slow down through concerted willpower the essential life processes. A week without food and water. Is that not a triumph, Miss Moss?
7: Well, I don't know. Mr. Roth, why do you do these things?
8: I'm trying to explain it to you simply. The human thoughts are like the rays of the sun, spreading in all directions. By the use of a lens, the rays of the sun can be focused on one point. And instead of warmth, there is a focal point of intense light that can burn its way through all obstacles. And so it is with human thoughts. If, through concentration, a man could focus them on one point, he would be a god among men. I tell you, Miss Moss, that I am confident that I, through training, can become that one man in a million. Even as muscles can be trained, so I am training my mind. And the day when my training is complete, I will be able to do anything I desire. You hear me? Anything. Anything.
2: When he said that, thin and weak and tired as he was, his eyes looked at me. I was afraid. For him. I made up my mind right then. The first thing was to get him out of that room. He ate, rested, and then went out with me.
8: I don't see why I let you talk me into this, Miss Moss. I have so much work to do.
9: The walk will do you good.
8: But where are we going?
9: Well, first I want you to come to the bank with me.
8: Beg your pardon?
9: Well, you see, I've been thinking of taking a little vacation, and I need some money. Going to withdraw some.
8: Oh, I see.
9: I too want to get off some place where I can concentrate.
8: Well, yes, most important.
9: Yes. Have you thought about going out to the country?
8: These buildings, Miss Moss. Look at them. Steel and concrete. So firm and so solid. So enduring. You know something, Miss Moss?
9: Walking so fast.
8: Once upon a time, they were only an idea in man's mind. Perhaps even now they have no solidity, but are just ideas hanging in air.
10: through which a man with single-mindedness of purpose could walk as easily as if he were walking through air. Do you understand me, Miss Moss?
9: Well, I'm not sure. The country would be a wonderful place to work. Now, wouldn't it, Mr. Ross?
4: We went into the bank. He kept talking about the powers of concentration. I hardly listened to him. All I could think about was that somehow I had to get him into a new environment. The foyer of the building where the bank was, we went in. People, elevators. Suddenly, Mr. Roth stopped. He stared at the wall. I said...
9: Mr. Roth! Mr. Roth, what are you looking at?
11: This. This is the time.
9: Time? Time for what?
11: I told you. When my subconscious reached the proper point of incubation, I would know that my powers had reached the point where I could do anything.
9: Mr. Roth,
11: anything.
9: Please, let's go.
11: Well, this is the time. Now. I must make use of that power now.
9: No, please. What are you going to do?
11: That marble wall. Straight ahead. I say I can walk through it.
9: No, please, stop joking.
11: I will walk through.
9: No. Mr. Roth, come back. Don't. Ah! Mr. Roth!
11: What?
9: The wall! Down!
11: Oh, what?
9: Mr. Roth! Mr. Roth, he walked through the wall! You hear me? He walked through the wall!
4: You're smug and self-certain, don't you? It couldn't have happened. But listen, you pinhead mind, I tell you it did. I saw it with my own eyes. Mr. Roth walked right toward that marble wall and he went into it and then he was gone. You hear me? Gone. But I mustn't call you vain, make you angry, must I? Because you must come to the bank with me. Yes, yes, I'll tell you more of just what happened on that day.
12: Oh, I never heard of such a...
13: Now, look, lady, take it easy.
9: Get out of my way. The wall. He walked through that wall. I tell you, he walked through that wall.
13: For sake, please.
9: He said he'd do it. He did do it. He walked through that wall.
12: That wall is solid. Solid concrete faced with marble. You'd better go home and stop disturbing the peace. Door to the door, lady.
4: So they put me out. I stood in the street. I didn't know what to do. And then I knew. I would wait there until Mr. Roth came back. And he would come back. He'd gone through the wall and he must have come out on the other side. And now he would walk around the building and come back and meet me there. So I waited.
12: Good night, George. See you in the morning.
4: I waited a long time.
12: Are you waiting for something, lady?
1: The bank's closed, you know. I've seen you standing here ever since I got on my beat, so I thought I'd talk to you.
4: A long time. It began to rain. I stood there in the rain. Mr. Roth. And what a terrible thought. What is he? I went to the door of the bank building. It was locked.
9: Let me in. Please, let me in. Listen to me. You can't let me in, Mr. Roth. I've got to get to Mr. Roth.
12: Hey, lady, what? Well, don't you know the bank's been closed for hours?
9: I don't care. I've got to get in. I've got to.
12: Now, take it easy, you. Hey, aren't you the one that's been standing out here?
9: Let go of me. Mr. Roth is in there.
12: Now, lady.
9: I will get in.
12: Hey, the door.
9: Let go of me. Now, Mr. Roth, I've got to get in.
12: That's the obvious acting like.
9: I will get in. I'll get this door. I will get in.
12: Kicking the door in. Now, you come along with me.
9: Let go of me.
4: Did you get in to see Mr. Roth that night? No.
14: Order in the court. Order in the court. Prisoner will be held for further examination. Next case.
4: I tried to tell them, Mr. Roth, but no one would listen to me. All night. And the next terrible day, no one would listen.
14: Now tell me, do you have dreams, Miss Marsh?
4: Asking me questions over and over.
14: Do you think that people dislike you?
4: Over and over.
14: Have you often seen Mr. Roth or other people disappear?
4: Over and over.
14: When did you first begin to have these hallucinations?
4: But when I tried to tell him about Mr. Roth, he started to say terrible things to me.
14: The fact of the matter is, Mr. Roth has disappeared. It is the opinion of the police that he decamped with this woman's money. Yes,
13: took her money, and ran off. Yes, took her money, and ran off.
4: I didn't care what they said. I had to get to the bank. You know why? Mr. Roth had started for the wall, and I had seen him go through it, and he hadn't come around to meet me. So there was only one answer. He was still in the wall. And while Mr. Roth was in the wall, they were keeping me in the hospital. I had to get out.
13: How are you resting now, Miss Musk? Miss Musk,
15: where? Window.
13: Nurse, the woman in this room. She's gone. Out of the window. Nurse, Miss Musk is gone.
4: Got away. In the street. Still raining. I ran along the dark streets until I was at the bank. Closed. There was a dark doorway in another building. I hid in the dark and waited all through the night until morning, until they opened the doors at the bank. I went into the bank. I walked toward the wall. That wall. I wanted to run to it, but I walked. And I was there. The very wall he'd gone into. Mr. Roth, Mr. Roth, are you in there? It's Miss Morse, Ada Morse. Mr. Roth, please, if you're in there, answer me. They'll see me standing here by the wall talking, and they won't let me stand here. Mr. Roth, please, I've got my ear close to the wall. If you're in there, answer me. I can hear you. You are in the wall. I was right. You did walk into the wall and stay there. Yes, yes, but what are you saying? I can't understand you. Please, Mr. Roth, speak so I can understand you. Yes, I understand. I will get you out of there. Help! Help, there's a man in the wall. Help me get him out. Mr. Roth, you here? I'll get you help. Hurry, people. Bring axes and tacks. There's a man in the wall. Mr. Roth's in the wall. They put me back in the hospital. They didn't believe me. They didn't help Mr. Roth. I was very sick. I don't know how many days I was in the hospital. Then I was all right. They let me out.
16: And this is your last warning, Miss Moss. You are to stay away from the bank. You are to behave yourself as a good, intelligent citizen you normally are. Your last warning, Miss Moss.
4: And all the time, Mr. Roth was in that war, waiting for me to help him. And there was a little time left. A man such as Mr. Roth, powers of concentration. He could and did perform a miracle, walking through a wall. But even considering his strength and breath and the way he said, slowing down the vital life processes, how long do you think he could live entombed in that wall? I had to get to him. But when I walked by the bank, hiding in the crowd so they wouldn't see me, I saw that there was a policeman there. They put a policeman there just to keep me out. I had to figure out some way to get in there. Tell Mr. Roth to keep alive, that I was working to help him. I had to figure out a way. There's a store across the street. A store selling paints. That was the answer.
17: Something for cleaning?
18: Of course, madam. How much do you think you'll need? Oh, I suggest a pint. We have it here in bulk. Open it?
17: Sure, sure.
18: See, it's standard cleaning fluid. Lady, no. No, that match. Look out. Don't. It's inflammable. Don't. Help. Fire. Grab that woman. She said fire to the store. Fire.
4: In a few moments, everyone was so busy that I was quite free to go into the bank. In a few seconds, my ear was against the wall. Mr. Roth, I'm back. They tried to keep me away from you, but I'm back. Mr. Roth, can you hear me? Alive. Yes, still alive. Oh, Mr. Roth, what can I do? What? Yes, I will. I will. They won't stop me this time. Something. Get something and turn on the wall. Fire axe. Off the wall. Mr. Roth, look. If you could see, I got a fire axe. Could they help you? Will you get out? We'll get you out. Yes, I will get you out. The mob is crossing, Mr. Roth. I will get to you. Yes, we are to you. No one will stop me now. I don't want to help you, but I'm helping you.
18: Give me that axe.
4: No, you won't stop me. I'll get to help Mr. Roth.
18: Give me that axe.
4: I'll give it to you.
18: I told you not to stop me.
4: I'll kill the policeman. No. I'll kill you. I'll kill you. I'll kill you. I'll kill you. I'll kill you. I'll kill you. I'll kill you. I'll kill you. I'll kill you. I'll kill you. I'll kill you. I'll kill you. I'll kill you. I'll kill you. I'll kill you. I'll kill you. I'll kill you. I'll kill you. I'll kill you. I'll kill you. I'll kill you. I'll kill you. I'll kill you. I'll kill you. I'll kill you. I'll kill you. I'll kill you. I'll kill you. I'll kill you. I'll kill you. I'll kill you. I'll kill you. I'll kill you. I'll kill you. I'll kill you. I'll kill you. I'll kill you. I'll kill you. I'll kill you. I'll kill you. I'll kill you. I'll kill you. I'll kill you. I'll kill you. I'll kill you. I'll kill you. I'll kill you. I'll kill you. I'll kill you. I'll kill you. I'll I'm locked up now. They locked me up. You've been my first visitor in weeks. Weeks. Do you know what that means? All these days he's been in that war, holding himself alive with all his will. But sooner or later, if he thinks I'm not going to help him, he'll give up hope. And he'll lose his will to live. And suddenly he'll die. Do you hear me? He'll die. Please. Please make them let me go and come and help me save Mr. Roth. If you don't help me, it will always be on your conscience, won't it? At night when you're alone and you can't sleep, you'll open your eyes and you'll see Mr. Roth entombed in that wall. But it won't be Mr. Roth anymore. Just the bones of a man. Bones and dead, decaying flesh and worms. And the skull will talk to you and ask you, why didn't you help me? So I ask you again, please, please, won't you come to the bank?

0: It's for you. It's your dinner. It's called Cupboard Love. Cupboard Love's different. Comes in a packet, not a tin. See this foil pouch? Keeps it moist and squeezy. That's right. It's a new kind of cat food. Moist. It's good for you. Like it?
1: New Cupboard Love. What the well-cared-for cat has for dinner.
2: 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An artist needs inspiration, he explained. Golden short-crust pastry, delicious apple filling, and just the right amount of sugar sprinkled on top. But then, when it comes to the little details, Mr. Kipling does have an exceedingly good eye.
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1: 31 and a half, 32, 33, 35, 40, and 10 is 50, and 50 is a pound. 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

welcome to a half hour of Mind Webs. Short stories from the worlds of speculative fiction. This half hour begins with something by Arthur C. Clarke from his book, The Other Side of the Sky. This is The Star.

It's 3,000 light years to the Vatican. Once I believed that space could have no power over faith, just as I believed that the heavens declared the glory of God's handiwork. Now I have seen that handiwork, and my faith is sorely troubled. I stare at the crucifix that hangs on the cabin wall above the Mark VI computer. And for the first time in my life, I wonder if it is no more than an empty symbol. I've told no one yet, but the truth cannot be concealed. The facts are there for all to read, recorded on the countless miles of magnetic tape from the thousands of photographs that we're carrying back to Earth. Other scientists can interpret them as easily as I can, and I'm not one who would condone that tampering with the truth which often gave my order a bad name in the olden days. The crew are already sufficiently depressed. I wonder how they'll take this ultimate irony. Few of them have any religious faith, yet they will not relish using this final weapon in their campaign against me, that private, good-natured, but fundamentally serious war which lasted all the way from Earth. It amused them to have a Jesuit as chief astrophysicist. Dr. Chandler, for instance, could never get over it. Why are medical men such notorious atheists? Sometimes he'd meet me on the observation deck where the lights are always low so that the stars shine with undiminished glory. He would come up to me in the gloom and stand staring out at the great oval port while the heavens crawled slowly around us as the ship turned end over end with a residual spin we had never bothered to correct. And he'd say at last something like, "Well, Father, it goes on forever and ever, and perhaps something made it, but how can you believe that something has

special interest in us, in our miserable little world. That just beats me. Then the argument would start, while the stars and nebulae would swing around us in silent, endless arcs beyond the flawlessly clear plastic of the observation port. It was, I think, the apparent incongruity of my position that caused most amusement to the crew. In vain, I'd point to my three papers in the Astrophysical Journal, my five in the monthly notices of the Royal Astronomical Society. I'd remind them that my order has long been famous for its scientific works. We may be few now, but ever since the 18th century, we've made contributions to astronomy and geophysics out of all proportion to our numbers. Will my report on the Phoenix Nebula end our 1,000 years of history? It'll end, I fear, much more than that. I do not know who gave the nebula its name, which seems to me a very bad one. If it contains a prophecy, it's one that cannot be verified for several billion years. Even the word nebula is misleading. This is a far smaller object than those stupendous clouds of mist, the stuff of unborn stars that are scattered throughout the length of the Milky Way. On the cosmic scale, indeed, the Phoenix Nebula is a tiny thing, a tenuous shell of gas surrounding a single star, or what is left of a star. The Rubens engraving of Loyola seems to mock me as it hangs there above these spectrophotometer tracings. What would you, Father, have made of this knowledge that has come into my keeping so far from the little world that was all the universe you knew? Would your faith have risen to the challenge as mine has failed to do? You gaze into the distance, Father, but I have traveled a distance beyond any that you could have imagined when you founded our order 1,000 years ago. No other survey ship has been so far from Earth. We are at the very frontiers of the explored universe. We set out to reach the Phoenix Nebula. We succeeded, and we are homeward bound with our burden of knowledge. I wish I could lift that burden from my shoulders, but I call to you in vain across the centuries and the light years that lie between us. On the book you are holding, the words are plain to read. Ad Majorem, De Gloriam, the message runs. But it is a message I can no longer believe. Would you still believe it if you could see what we have found? We knew, of course, what the Phoenix Nebula was. Every year in our galaxy alone, more than 100 stars explode, blazing for a few hours or days with thousands of times their normal brilliance before they sink back into death and obscurity. Such are the ordinary novae, the commonplace disasters of the universe. I've recorded the spectrograms and light curves of dozens since I started working at the Lunar Observatory. But three or four times in every 1,000 years occurs something beside which even a nova pales into total insignificance. When a star becomes a supernova, it may for a little while outshine all the massed suns of the galaxy. The Chinese astronomers watched this happen in A.D. 1054, not knowing what it was they saw. And 5 centuries later, in 1572, a supernova blazed in Cassiopeia so brilliantly that it was visible in the daylight sky. There have been 3 more in the 1,000 years that have passed since then. Our mission was to visit the remnants of such a catastrophe, to reconstruct the events that led up to it, and if possible, to learn its cause. We came slowly in through the concentric shells of gas that had been blasted out 6,000 years before, yet were expanding still. They were immensely hot, radiating even now with a fierce violet light, but were far too tenuous to do us any damage. When the star had exploded, its outer layers had been driven upward with such speed that they had escaped completely from its gravitational field. Now they formed a hollow shell, large enough to engulf 1,000 solar systems, and at its center burned the tiny, fantastic object which the star had now become, a white dwarf, smaller than the Earth, yet weighing 1,000,000 times as much. The glowing gas shells were all around us, banishing the normal night of interstellar space. We were flying into the center of a cosmic bomb that had detonated millennia ago, whose incandescent fragments were filled with them apart. The immense scale of the explosion and the fact that the debris already covered a volume of space many billions of miles across robbed the scene of any visible movement. It would take decades before the unaided eye could detect any motion in these tortured wisps and eddies of gas. Yet the sense of turbulent expansion was overwhelming.
checked our primary drive hours before and were drifting slowly toward the first little star ahead. Once it had been a sun like our own, but it had squandered in a few hours the energy that should have kept it shining for a million years. Now it was a shrunken miser hoarding its resources as if trying to make amends for its prodigal youth. No one seriously expected to find planets. If there had been any before the explosion, they would have been boiled into puffs of vapor and their substance lost in the greater wreckage of the star itself. But we made the automatic search, as we always do when approaching an unknown sun, and presently we found a single small world circling the star at an immense distance. It must have been the Pluto of this vanished solar system, orbiting on the frontiers of the night. Too far from the central sun ever to have known life, its remoteness had saved it from the fate of all its lost companions. The passing fires had seared its rocks and burned away the mantle of frozen gas that must have covered it in the days before the disaster. We landed, and we found the vault. Its builders had made sure that we should. The monolithic marker that stood above the entrance was now a fused stump. But even the first long-range photographs told us that here was the work of intelligence. A little later, we detected the continent-wide pattern of radioactivity that had been buried in the rock. Even if the pylon above the vault had been destroyed, this would have remained an immovable and all but eternal beacon calling to the stars. Our ship fell toward this gigantic bullseye like an arrow into its target. The pylon must have been a mile high when it was built, but now it looked like a candle that had melted down into a puddle of wax. It took us a week to drill through the fused rock, since we did not have the proper tools for a task like this. We were astronomers, not archaeologists, but we could improvise. Our original purpose was forgotten. This lonely monument, reared with such labor at the greatest possible distance from the doomed sun, could have only one meaning. A civilization that knew it was about to die had made its last bid for immortality. It'll take us generations to examine all the treasures that were placed in the vault. They had plenty of time to prepare, for their sun must have given its first warnings many years before the final detonation. Everything that they wished to preserve, all the fruit of their genius, they brought here to this distant world in the days before the end, hoping that some other race would find it and that they would not be utterly forgotten. Would we have done as well, or would we have been too lost in our own misery to give thought to a future we could never see or share? If only they had had a little more time. They could travel freely enough between the planets of their own sun, but they had not yet learned to cross the interstellar gulfs, and the nearest solar system was 100 light years away. Yet even had they possessed the secret of the transfinite drive, no more than a few millions could have been saved. Perhaps it was better thus. Even if they had not been so disturbingly human as their sculpture shows, we could not have helped admiring them and grieving for their fate. They left thousands of visual records and the machines for projecting them together with elaborate pictorial instructions from which it will not be difficult to learn their written language. We have examined many of these records and brought to life for the first time in 6,000 years the warmth and beauty of a civilization that in many ways must have been superior to our own. Perhaps they only showed us the best, and one can hardly blame them. But their worlds were very lovely, and their cities were built with a grace that matches anything of man's. We have watched them at work and play, and listened to their musical speech sounding across the centuries. One scene is still before my eyes, a group of children on a beach of strange blue sand, playing in the waves as children play on Earth. Curious whip-like trees line the shore, and some very large animals wading in the shallows, yet attracting no attention at all. And sinking into the sea, still warm and friendly and life-giving, is the sun that will soon turn traitor and obliterate all this innocent happiness. Perhaps if we had not been so far from home and so vulnerable to loneliness, we should not have been so deeply moved. Many of us had seen the ruins of ancient civilizations on other worlds, but they had never affected us so profoundly. This tragedy was unique. It's one thing for a race to fail and die,
nations and cultures have done on Earth. But to be destroyed so completely in the full flower of its achievement, leaving no survivors, how could that be reconciled with the mercy of God? My colleagues have asked me that, and I have given what answers I can. Perhaps you could have done better, Father. But I have found nothing in the Exercitia Spiritualia that helps me here. They were not an evil people. I do not know what gods they worshipped, if indeed they worshipped any. But I have looked back at them across the centuries and have watched while the loveliness they used their last strength to preserve was brought forth again into the light of their shrunken sun. They could have taught us much. Why were they destroyed? I know the answers that my colleagues will give when they get back to Earth. They will say that the universe has no purpose and no plan, that since 100 suns explode every year in our galaxy, at this very moment some race is dying in the depths of space. Whether that race has done good or evil during its lifetime will make no difference in the end. There is no divine justice, for there is no God. Yet, of course, what we have seen proves nothing of the sort. Anyone who argues thus is being swayed by emotion, not logic. God has no need to justify his actions to man. He who built the universe can destroy it when he chooses. It is arrogance. It is perilously near blasphemy for us to say what he may or may not do. This I could have accepted, hard though it is to look upon whole worlds and peoples thrown into the furnace, but there comes a point when even the deepest faith must falter, and now as I look at the calculations lying before me, I know I have reached that point at last. We could not tell before we reached the nebula how long ago the explosion took place. Now from the astronomical evidence and the record in the rocks of that one surviving planet, I have been able to date it very exactly. I know in what year the light of this colossal conflagration reached our Earth. I know how brilliantly the supernova, whose corpse now dwindles behind our speeding ship, once shone in terrestrial skies. I know how it must have blazed low in the east before sunrise like a beacon in that oriental dawn. There can be no reasonable doubt. The ancient mystery is solved at last. Yet, oh God, there were so many stars you could have used. What was the need to give these people to the fire, that the symbol of their passing might shine above Bethlehem? That's titled The Star. It comes from The Other Side of the Sky, a collection of short stories by Arthur C. Clarke.

0: Now from Ray Bradbury's book, A Medicine for Melancholy, this is The Gift. Tomorrow would be Christmas, and even while the three of them rode to the rocketport, the mother and father were worried. It was the boy's first flight into space, his very first time in a rocket, and they wanted everything to be perfect. So when at the customs table, they were forced to leave behind his gift, which exceeded the weight limit by no more than a few ounces, and the little tree with the lovely white candles, they felt themselves deprived of the season and their love. The boy was waiting for them in the terminal room. Walking toward him after their unsuccessful clash with the interplanetary officials, the father and mother whispered to each other.
1: Nora, what should we do?
2: Nothing. Nothing.
1: Oh,
2: what can we do?
1: I know, the silly rules.
2: And you so wanted the truth.
1: Ah, yes.
0: The siren gave a great howl, and people pressed forward into the Mars rocket. The mother and father walked at the very last, their small, pale son between them, silent.
1: I'll think of something.
0: And the rocket took off, and they were flung headlong into dark space. The rocket moved and left fire behind and left Earth behind, on which the date was December 24th, 2052, heading out into a place where there was no time at all, no month, no year, no hour. They slept away the rest of the first day. Near midnight by their Earth time New York watches, the boy awoke and said,
3: I want to go look out the porthole.
0: There was only one port, a window of immensely thick glass of some size up on the next deck.
1: Not quite yet, my son. I'll take you up later.
3: I want to see where we are and where we're going.
1: I want you to wait for a reason.
0: He had been lying awake, turning this way and that, thinking of the abandoned gift, the problem of the season, the lost tree, and the white candles. And at last, sitting up no more than 5 minutes ago, he believed he had found a plan. He need only carry it out, and his journey would be fine and joyous indeed.
1: Well, son, in exactly 1/2 hour, it'll be Christmas.
2: Oh.
0: The mother, dismayed that he had mentioned it. Somehow, she had rather hoped that the boy would forget. The boy's face grew feverish and his lips trembled.
3: I know. Will I get a present? Will I? Will I have a tree? You promised.
1: Yes. All that and more. I really mean it. All and more. Much more. Now, excuse me. I'll be back soon.
0: He left them for about 20 minutes. When he came back, he was smiling.
1: Well, it's almost time.
3: Could I hold your watch, Dad?
0: The watch was handed over, and he held it ticking in his fingers as the rest of the hour drifted by in fire and silence and unfelt motion.
3: It's Christmas now. Christmas! Where's my present?
4: Well, here we go.
0: And the father took his boy by the shoulder and led him from the room, down the hall, up a rampway, his wife following.
2: I don't understand.
1: You will now. Here we are.
0: They had stopped at the closed door of a large cabin. The father tapped 3 times, and then twice in a code. The door opened, and the light in the cabin went out, and there was a whisper of voices.
1: Go on in, son.
3: It's dark.
1: I'll hold your hand. Come on, Mama.
0: They stepped into the room, and the door shut, and the room was very dark indeed. And before them loomed a great glass eye, the porthole. A window 4 feet high and 6 feet wide from which they could look out into space. The boy gasped. Behind him, the father and the mother gasped with him. And then in the dark room, some people began to sing.
1: Merry Christmas, son.
0: And the voices in the room sang the familiar carols. And the boy moved forward slowly until his face was pressed against the cool glass of the port. And he stood there for a long, long time. Just looking and looking out into space and the deep night at the burning of 10 billion billion white

from Ray Bradbury's book, A Medicine for Melancholy, that was The Gift. Michael Hansen speaking, reading with me, Mary Armitrout, and Rolf Hansen. Technical production for MindWebs by Steve Gordon. MindWebs comes to you from WHA Radio in Madison, a service of University of Wisconsin Extension.

0: What has a hazelnut in every bite?
1: Sorry.
0: And thick milk chocolate for your delight?
1: Sorry.
0: Nougat and caramel golden light?
1: Sorry.
0: And don't forget the hazelnut in every bite. And again, what has a hazelnut in every bite?
1: Sorry.
0: Thick milk chocolate for your delight?
1: Sorry.
0: Nougat and caramel golden light?

0: Will you have a polo, dear Liza, dear Liza? Will you have a polo, dear Liza, polo?
1: How very kind of you, dear Henry. I most certainly will. I'll have three or four or maybe more.
0: But you take me old tube.
1: Because they happen to be my tube of polo, dear Henry. Have one. Mm.
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3: 9:30. Do you like ice, Mr. Todd?
4: Ice? Thank you, Miss Watts. That's a bit...
3: Mrs. Watts, Mr. Todd.
4: Oh, I'm sorry.
3: That's all right. There. It gives me great pleasure to see a man drink whiskey, Mr. Todd. My late husband was partial to it.
4: Oh, well, lovely. Thank you, Mrs. Watts.
3: Do I look like a spinster?
4: No, not at all, no.
3: Well, you seem determined to make me one. I'm a widow. I have been one for 22 years.
4: Cheers. It's lovely whiskey.
3: Atlas whiskey. One of the first ever produced in Scotland. Not available in the general run of off licenses.
4: Well, I'm honored.
3: So, oh, this is nice. So long since I've been able to offer my whiskey. I've had that bottle for nearly a quarter of a century. Poor Alfred was the last to drink from it. He died the next day.
4: Oh.
3: Shall we discuss the matter in hand?
4: Rather.
5: They began to discuss the matter in hand, and Ronald Todd, bachelor, aged 33 of Lansdowne Private Hotel, began his journey into the land that lies beyond midnight.
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2: Yes, it has a sort of, well, a strange, warm sort of glow. I've tasted many whiskies.
3: You are a man of taste.
2: I hope so, Mrs. Watts. Hope so.
3: Are you willing to spend the night in any other room, Mr. Todd?
2: Mrs. Watts, can I just get one or two things straight? It's haunted?
3: Well, so they say.
2: Who say?
3: People.
2: And nobody's ever stayed there before for a night?
3: Oh, yes.
2: Oh. Then...
3: They stayed there. Three stayed there. Do you remember the 6th Duke of Wallingford? Or was that before your time, Mr. Todd? You're only a young man.
2: The Duke of... Oh, yes. Yes, of course. There was a scandal, wasn't there, that the family bribed some famous psychiatrist or something to signify that the Duke was perfectly sane. I remember. And he, the Duke, was as mad as a hatter all the time.
3: Quite as mad as a hatter. But he was as sane a man as one could ever wish to meet, once upon a time. That was before he spent a night in the Yellow Room.
2: You mean he, the Duke?
3: The haunter and the haunted. Every man's history of ghosts and ghosting. Never beyond midnight. He wrote those books, Mr. Todd. The 6th Duke of Wallingford's passion was ghostly occurrences. He ate, drank, slept, and dreamt of the spirit world and life on other than earthly planes. He was a ghost hunter.
2: And he came here, to you?
3: He came, poor soul, to me, and stayed here in this house in the north wing in the Yellow Room. One night. 6.5 hours. And by morning light, he was mad. There were one or two others through the years. A certain Captain Edgeworth of the 4th Hussars. He was found in the spinney, 90 feet below. He had leapt through the window. Help yourself to whiskey, Mr. Todd. There were others who stayed in the room but saw nothing, because, as I believe, they were not alone. It only happens, you see, to a person who is entirely alone.
2: What is it that happened?
3: Oh, my dear Mr. Todd, if I knew the answer to that question, I should not be offering £1,000 to any man who can provide me with an answer.
2: I see.
3: No one who has experienced the terror of the room has been exactly as they entered the night before when they've been discovered in the morning.
2: Mrs. Watts, I do not believe in spirits, disembodied souls, life after death. I don't believe in hauntings, the powers of darkness, or the presence of evil. Except a certain something we call evil that inhabits the minds of certain men. I'm unimpressed by the trappings of modern psychological research. I have no superstition in me, and I'm also an atheist. I wasn't always. I was brought up a Christian. 20 years, more or less, of adult life have stolen my faith away. Today, I'm a completely uncommitted man, I'm afraid.
3: You're afraid?
2: A figure of speech. I'm not afraid. I will spend the night in the Yellow Room. £1,000, I'd spend a night anywhere.
3: I see.
2: One thing, though, if nothing happens, I'll have nothing to tell you, will I?
3: In that case, you will receive £100 just for your trouble. Not an unreasonable fee for 8 hours' sleep, Mr. Todd.
2: No, but...
3: But I warn you, if nothing happens, don't invent. I shall know. And you will receive not a penny if you try to cheat me.
2: I'm an honorable man, I think.
3: Good. Well, having said
2: that... I wonder if you'd mind just telling me why you're so curious, Mrs. Watts. Why do you want to find...
3: I'm an old woman. I've lived a long and very wonderful life. Chancellor has been in my family for over 300 years. Soon I shall die. I wish to die without one regret. If I should be taken tomorrow, I would go to my grave a disappointed woman. I would not know what malevolence is present in the Yellow Room in Chancellor's North Wing. Oh, it's going to be a storm.
2: Why haven't you gone to the room? Spent a night there yourself, then?
3: I did not ask you to come here so that you could question me. You've come to earn, if you can, £1,000. For that, you have a job to do. After that job, I shall question you. That is all. Would Sunday suit you?
2: Yes, Sunday will suit me handsomely, thank you.
3: Oh, one thing I forgot to mention. I shall lock the door to the Yellow Room once you're inside and settled. It won't be opened again until 8 o'clock on Monday morning. That is a condition. It won't be opened, no matter what might happen.
2: All right. You're the one paying the money.

0: The electricians never reached the north wing with their wires and switches. Oh, how often do I curse electricity. The days of candle and lamplight were so gracious. For a night, at least, you and Essence returned to those far-out days, Mr. Todd.
1: It's not the fault of electricity that they've gone, you know. There have been more changes than the mere invention of electricity.
0: Father Doyle, don't skulk in the doorway and don't look so disapproving.
2: I'm not skulking. I'm still hoping to persuade Mr. Todd to change his mind. It's an unholy experiment you're indulging yourselves in.
0: Don't begin all that again, Father. He's free, though, for 21, isn't he? What on earth is there to harm him in here?
2: Nothing on earth. Mr. Todd, I've come tonight as an old friend of this lady, the friend of her husband. She asked me to be present. I don't know why, unless she wanted the church's sanction for what she plans to do.
0: I don't plan to do anything. Stop being an old maid, Father.
2: What neither of you seem to appreciate is the existence of evil.
0: Oh, Papa,
2: I know how it works. Oh, yes, even in the 20th century. It was abroad at all times. Now, don't smile, Mr. Todd. I ask both of you, because I know the history of this place, to put a seal upon the door, to lock and bar this room.
1: Father, you seem to forget. Mrs. Watts and I have an agreement, a wager, if you like, for this one night. I don't know quite why you're here. I don't object to you, but I'd rather you didn't persuade Mrs. Watts to put seals on the door just yet. Tomorrow, all right, but there's a small question of 1,000 in cash first, and then you can do what the blazes you like. Well, shall we get on with it, Mrs. Watts? It's 10 o'clock, and I promised myself a few chapters of Evelyn Waugh's Bride's Head Revisited before a comfortable night's sleep in what seems to be a splendid antique bed.
0: And the sheets are aired and the pillows are soft as snow.
2: And at least you won't even have the comfort of a window to jump from.
0: We had it barred, Mr. Todd, and anyway, it's far too high to reach.
1: Well, that's all right, Mrs. Watts. I haven't come down here to look at the view, have I? Now, lady and gentlemen, if you don't mind, this is my room for tonight. And according to Mrs. Watts here, the ghost does not walk unless the watcher is on his

0: is high-beamed. The paper, yellow in color, for this is the Yellow Room, is ancient. The design upon it is of some long-forgotten crest of some long-dead family. The shadows are deep. The light comes from 7 candles set about the room, one close by the great brass and oak bed, another on the mantel, above the head of the man who sits reading a novel, a very fine novel by Evelyn Waugh. Behind the reading man's head is another candle, and near his right elbow on the top shelf of a teak bookcase are 2 more candles. The 2 remaining thin, brave lights in the darkness of the Yellow Room are on either side of the door. Absolute silence reigns. The silence of a tomb, or of a great desert when daylight appears to have deserted the world forever. Silence. The kind of silence that seems to hammer iron pegs into the mind. Silence. And then the man turns a page and yawns.
1: Bye-bye is time, I think.
0: He smiles a smile of satisfaction, in a moment spending the £1,000 on a multitude of wondrous things, and then, quite calmly, without any announcement, without any movement in the room, the candle directly behind Ronald Todd's head goes out.

0: I feel like a new man. 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
5: Father?
6: Thank you.
5: Are you quite sure you aren't hungry?
6: Hey, thank you. Anyway, I'd never sleep after just one mouthful of cheese.
5: Well, for heaven's sake, Father Doyle, there's a kitchen full of food out there.
6: I don't wish for one single bite to eat. All right? Fine, then. I think our friend upstairs should be told to go home now. After what he knows of the place, and believe it or not, he's no coward, and he's been up there 2 hours already.
5: He's not completed his bargain yet, Father.
6: If he's going to be afraid, he'll have been afraid by this hour.
5: Father, I am not paying Mr. Todd for being afraid or not being afraid. I'm paying him to sleep in the yellow room and find out what it is that's caused the death of 4 people and turned 3 more insane during the last...
6: 4?
5: You knew perfectly well.
6: I knew nothing of the kind. The fellow who threw himself out of the window...
5: What does it matter, Father Doyle, how many people have died in the past? They're all free citizens over 21 years of age. Father Doyle, where are you going?
6: I think I'll go and see Mr. Todd's fairy.
5: You'll do nothing of the kind. Come away from that door, Father.
6: I don't know what it is you're doing, but I warn you. If something bad happens tonight, and there's any kind of inquiry, I shall be bound to say what I know, and to tell the authorities that knowing full well there's danger in the north wing of this house, you allowed a stranger to spend a night there.
5: I am allowed to do whatever I choose in my own house.
6: Only if it doesn't harm another person.
5: In this house, I have all the freedom I wish, and I...
6: You're not exercising freedom. It's license. Bribing that man with money.
5: Oh, for pity's sake, there's nothing there to harm him. It was all in the imagination with every one of those people who stayed in the yellow room. All imagination.
6: Then if it's all imagination, what can Mr. Todd tell you then?
5: What he imagined. I wonder what he's doing now. Do atheists sleep well? I suppose they must. No consciences. At least no religious consciences. I suppose Mr. Todd's

0: Well, blasted draft over there, too.
1: That candle was the one by the bed.
0: I don't need it anyway. It doesn't feel drafty, you must admit.
1: And then the candle on the right of the door went out. And Ronald Todd's expression of slight surprise, tinged with amusement, suddenly vanished. To be replaced with a frown of discomfort, because...
0: Queer?
1: Very. As he reached the door to light the candle again, the little light on the left side of the doorway went out. Now there were only four candles burning out of the original seven. The yellow room in the glow of only four candles is a different kettle of fish altogether. Never a pleasant room, even in daylight. At night it is malevolent. Todd crosses now to relight the candle by the great bed. He does so, just as one of those he has made glow again by the door goes out.
2: For pity's sake, drafts all over the very shop.
0: What's wrong with this room?
1: Just as he's coming to light the right-hand door candle again, the two candles on the teak bookshelf go out simultaneously.
0: Well, the best thing I can do is forget the whole business and go to bed.
1: The candle upon the mantel goes out, followed by the one on the bed, followed by the one on the right-hand side of the door, followed by the one... He's puzzled, yes, but not at all frightened. Intrigued, if anything, for a moment all seven candles glow again. And he stops laughing as one, two, three, four, the candles around the reading chair, the mantel, go out one after another. He begins relighting them, and both candles by the door go out, and then the one by the bed. For a moment the room is lighted by only two candles. And then three, and then four, and then the first of the relighted ones goes out. And Ronald Todd realizes for the first time that there is more to this than meets the eye.
0: That ruddy thing went out because something wet touched it. I found it.
1: Suddenly, it's completely dark.

0: Certainly, Ronald Todd doesn't like the dark. It can't be called fear when he's not afraid of anything. But where are the matches?
1: Without a blasted matches.

0: Right. One lighted, that'll do. But that goes out, I just light it again. Drafty old room.
1: And he gathers the remaining matches together. There are only 11 left.
0: Beautiful, really. Candle alone in the room. It's like... little nightlight. Mom used to leave in my room when I was a kid. Because I was afraid. Oops. Single bits of shine at the pure, clear light like a valley. I wonder what Mom would have made of all this.
2: All right. I'll play your game. There's somebody here, isn't there? Somehow someone's making these candles go out, aren't they? Well, all right. Let's leave it dark for a while.
1: Deep, pitch, black, silent, strangely lonely. And then the silence and the darkness gets on Todd's nerves and he fumbles and lights a match. At least, he tries to light. Ah, must be a dead match, a spent match. Try another one.
0: Oh, I'll try another one.

0: to sleep. They must have picked up all the old ones. And I fiddle around on the floor.
1: Ah, what the?
0: Jesus bids us shine with a pure, clear light, like a burning candle shining in the night. In this world of darkness, so we may shine. You... Yes.
1: Bed. The blasted bed. Oh, no. Wait a minute. I must be running away. Wait a minute.
2: You'd be like this, I suppose, in the desert at night, or anywhere come to that in complete blackness,

0: nightmare begins. It's pitch black. He can't find the bed. He decides to return to his chair. The chair's gone.
1: It's the bloody chair! Wait. All right, Mrs. Watts, you've won. This is silly. You built a trick room. Maze, mirrors or something. Come on, you. Ronnie, lad. Now, there's an ex-Boy Scout in that. Let's get our bearings.
0: And in the blackness, like a blind man, he walks. Ah, yes. It is all right now. Someone has taken his hand.
1: Who's that? Who's this? Who are you? What? Who's this? Let go of my hand. Come on. Go. Who are you? I can't see. Let go of my hand. Who are you? Like a little candle, bright little light. Like a little candle burning in the night. In the world of darkness, I am a shine like a little candle. You and mine.
2: I say you're a nosy old devil. Save me, Your Reverence, of course. You always were a nosy old devil. You just cloak your nosiness in a vacation to save souls. Oh, I wondered who it was at the door 7:30 in the morning. Oh, there.
1: Aye. Shall you open the door now, Mrs. Watts?
2: All right, Father Gerald.
3: Morning, Mr.
2: Todd.
3: Sleep well? Like some tea?
1: Let me have those, woman.
3: Well, I only might be standing there and is all together.
4: You in your small corner, and I in mine. All right, Mum. Name of the Father, and of the Son, and of the Holy Ghost. Amen. Hail Mary, full of grace, the Lord is with thee. Blessed art thou among women. Blessed is the fruit. I was saying it right. Stop it. Leave me alone. Let go of me. Stop it. I hate saying my prayers. I hate saying it. I hate it. Stop it. Stop it.

Mr. Ronald Todd was committed to a home for the hopelessly insane. Father Gerald Doyle visits him twice a week. The priest carries with him a feeling of guilt he can never be rid of. Mrs. Watts died last year without ever discovering the secret of the Yellow Room. What really took place that night, I have only been able to suggest. What remains is that Ronald Todd is mad and is likely to remain so. He's forever beyond midnight.

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3: Have you ever looked carefully at a painting? Within the frame, beyond the image, beneath the paint itself. What you see is the artist. His soul bared before you, his secrets exposed. Today, a portrait in sound. We call it Death on Canvas. Picture this. A driving rain pelting the sidewalk along Gallery Row, West Hollywood, California. A lone man walking in the night.
5: I'm sorry, sir, but admission is by invitation only. I'm an old friend of John Duggan's. We used to share a studio. Now, he probably sent me an invitation, but I moved. Well, he must be here. Ask him. My name's Zeno, Gary Zeno.
6: Admission is... That's a man. Howard of Venice Beach, Zeno?
5: Hey, Johnny, you really hit the big time, man. Cocktail party, art critics, the whole ball of wax.
6: It's been a long time coming, pal.
5: Well, it's been a long time since we set up easels on the boardwalk and drew portraits of the tourists.
6: Hey, you're still not doing that, are you?
5: No. Well, you know, I'm still screening T-shirts and teaching on the side. Or is it the other way around?
6: I know what you mean.
5: Looks like your style's changed somewhat. Screaming nudes? Hey, is that Marianne in that painting?
6: Yes.
5: Well, how is she? And the baby? Linda?
6: We're divorced.
5: Oops, sorry.
6: No, that's cool. We had a falling out. She did, actually. I mean, a nervous breakdown.
5: Wow.
6: You know, I almost went off the deep end, too, after she did, but... Well, a shrink talked me out of it, you know?
5: Well, you both always were a little bit high-strung.
7: Dad, they're running low on champagne.
6: Linda, look. Under the dark glasses and the beard is an old friend, Gary Zeno. Where's Christine, honey? I want Cedar to meet her anyway.
7: She went outside for some air. It is awful smoky in here.
6: Hey, go get her, will you, honey? Huh?
7: Okay. Nice meeting you, Mr. Zeno.
5: Likewise.

0: Christine.
1: My wife.
0: Hey, I've been married for 2 years. She's the other woman in the painting.
2: Very nice. Oh, I'd have used more purple highlights and spots, but I guess that's why I can't make a living painting.
0: Mm-hmm. Hey, you're going to love Christine Zeno. Marvelous girl. Excuse me for a minute. I got to go, circulate a little bit.
3: Pardon me, please. Coming through. Hey, I think I can get a glass of that before it's gone.
2: Help yourself.
3: Gracias.
4: Father! Father!
3: Linda, what is it? What's wrong?
4: Where's my father?
0: I'm here, Linda. What's the matter? Where's Christine?
4: She's out in the car. She's dead.
2: Now, don't worry, Johnny. I'll see that Linda gets home.
0: She lives with her mother, you know.
2: Marianne? I thought...
0: Marianne's mother lives there, too. Mrs. Stone, you know?
2: I think I met her once. Hefty, kind of mean.
0: You met her all right. Hey, look, this question may take a while. Where can I reach you?
2: Well, I'm living in my car at the moment. Maybe it'd be better if you'd give me your number.
0: All right. Here's the number. Here's the address.
2: Thanks. Do you have any idea who might have done it?
0: Frankly, I've got a good idea.
2: Who?
0: My agent. Or ex-agent. Fritz Emanuel. I fired him last week, the crook.
2: What do you mean?
0: Well, he was making more money than I was. And Christine caught him at it. It was right there in the ledger, plain as day.
2: What's that you're writing, Linda?
5: Nothing much. Just a poem. Want to hear it?
2: Sure.
5: Grandma Stone says I have the makings of a real poet.
2: Go ahead. I'm listening.
5: It's called Visions of Marianne, number 4. Behold the shroud above me, descending darkly through night skies. Razor fingernails of doom rain down. I bow to their beck and call. Electric fields of heaven wail, and clouds bleed forever. That's all I have so far.
2: That's very good.
5: Thank you.
2: Visions of Marianne, number 4. Are the first three so gloomy?
5: All my poetry deals with death.
2: Marianne, your mother.
5: Yes. I'm like a translator in a way. I'm not sure she understands what I write.
2: Don't you ever ask her?
5: Oh, I guess you don't know my mother.
2: Well, I did, but that's been a long time ago.
5: Oh, that must have been before she got sick.
2: Must have been.
5: That was 5 years ago. She's been this way ever since.
2: This way?
5: When she got out of the hospital, my mother came to live with Grandma Stone and me. I was so happy to see her. She looked strange. She didn't cry or anything like that. Not out loud, anyway, but there was a tear, like, inside of her eye. She didn't say anything at all. She speaks little, even now. And she's never left the house. Mr. Zeno, to the rest of the world, my mother died 5 years ago.
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0: Thank you for bringing me home, Mr. Zeno. Would you like to come in?
1: Thanks, I would.
2: Linda, you're soaking wet. You should have taken... Who are you?
0: This is Mr. Zeno, Grandma. He brought me home.
2: Where's your father?
1: Well, he had some business, Mrs. Stone. I'll explain. May I come in?
2: Very well. Linda, get out of those wet clothes immediately.
0: Yes, Grandma.
2: Wipe your feet on the mat and hang up your wet coat on the rack. When you've done that, come into the parlor.
1: Yeah.
2: Explain your presence, Mr. Zeno. Haven't we met before?
1: Oh, actually, we have. I knew your daughter when we were in school.
2: Oh, you were the one who used to get drunk and throw beer bottles out of the window. I remember you.
1: Well, that was a long time ago. I haven't seen John or Marianne in years. I read about John's opening, so I showed up at the gallery tonight.
2: You must have met Christine, then.
1: No, I didn't.
0: Grandma, did you hear what happened tonight?
2: Mr. Zeno can't seem to get to the point.
0: Somebody killed Christine. Strangled her.
2: Christine is dead?
0: Mother.
1: Hello, Marianne.
2: Oh, you shouldn't be up at this time of night, dear. Go back to your room. Zeno?
0: Oh, it's all right, Mother.
2: Now you've upset her. Take her to her room, Linda.
0: Yes, Grandma.
1: Mrs. Stone, I'm not here to upset things. I just wanted to tell you what happened and not to be frightened if the police come and ask questions. Your granddaughter found Christine. The police are talking to John now.
2: They don't know who did it.
1: No, not yet.
2: Well, I hope they find him soon. Not safe to walk the streets anymore.
1: Well, I'd better be going.
0: Mr. Zeno, wait. I want you to have my poems. They're carbon copies. I still have the original.
1: Thank you.
0: You'll come back, won't you?
1: Sure.
0: Good. I'll finish Visions of Marianne number 4 and give you a copy.
1: And I'll look forward to that. Good night, Mrs. Stone. Good night, Linda.
0: Good night.
3: I've already talked to the police. I don't see what business this is of yours.
1: John Duggan's a friend of mine, Mr. Emanuel. You were his agent.
3: Well, what happened between John and me does not concern you.
1: Oh, sure it does. John owes me money. And from what I understand, you may have it.
3: You are a liar.
1: Well, you're a crook.
3: Look, I have a plane to catch.
1: Oh, busy, huh?
3: Oh, you are a cute one.
1: Oh, I'm a real doll. Now, look, agent, I was with John last night at the station. I call him at home this morning, and there's no answer. Somebody's wife is strangled to death. The guy doesn't just disappear overnight.
3: Well, maybe he's in mourning. Why don't you go back to your finger painting? Leave the detective stuff to the police.
1: Yeah, well, thanks for your time.
3: Don't mention.
1: Oh, I'm sorry I did.
4: Hello?
1: Hi, Linda. Is your grandmother at home?
4: Oh, hi, Mr. Zeno. She went to the market.
1: You haven't heard from your father, have you?
4: No. Did you read about it in the papers?
1: Read about what?
4: The murder weapon. It's not a weapon, really. Christine was strangled with a nylon stocking. Isn't that weird?
1: Yeah. Linda, if your father calls, tell him I'd like to talk to him. Would you do that for me?
4: Sure. When are you coming by? I'll be done with the poem pretty soon. We can talk.
1: Well, I'll let you know. You be good now, okay? Bye-bye.

0: Johnny! Johnny! Oh, Zeno, I thought you were the cops. Come in, hurry.
1: What are you doing? Why haven't you answered your phone? I've been calling you all day.
0: Listen, I know what you're thinking. I mean, me packing and all this, but I didn't do it. Somebody's framing me, but good.
1: Well, what are you talking about?
0: Hey, you don't know about Fritz Emanuel?
1: Well, I saw him early this morning. My car broke down. I've been walking in the rain for the past 2 hours. What about Emanuel?
0: Oh, boy. Well, I don't know the details, but... Well, I've got to get rid of these letters. They'll burn me for sure. Fritz Emanuel's dead. Somebody strangled him.
2: Here, honey, this is for you.
3: Oh, George, what a nice surprise. What is it?
2: It's a tire gauge.
3: Oh, it's beautiful.
2: Yeah.
3: What's a tire gauge?
2: Well, you check your tire pressure. Well, it helps you get better mileage.
3: Oh, yeah.
2: Well, I got it free from our participating international dealer just for looking at the new international travel all.
3: A new international travel all?
2: Yeah.
3: What's a travel all?
2: Well, it's something like our old station wagon.
3: Our old station wagon?
2: Except the travel all's a foot and a half shorter, so it's much easier for you to park.
3: Our old station wagon?
2: Yeah, and it has 20% more room inside. 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More room for groceries. We'll get lots more use out of it.
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3: But where is...
2: And they're worth $290, suggested retail price.
3: George, where's the new travel all?
2: Right outside the window.
3: Oh, George, it's different.
2: I know.
3: I like different.
2: I know.
4: All right. Good morning, personnel department. Just a minute, please. I'll put you on hold. Oh, here's your application, Mr. Smith. Would you please have a seat? Sally, the one on the end that just walked in.
5: Oh, no, I saw him. He's groovy.
4: I hope they hire him. He's really gorgeous. Wow.
5: Pretty ridiculous, isn't it? But do you laugh when a woman is hired for her look? 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

0: I see Borman hasn't been here for quite a while. He lets me stay here when I need a place to work. Nice guy for an alcoholic.
1: Hey, look, Sino, I can't ask you to do this for me.
0: Let me see those papers you want to get rid of. Trust me, Johnny. Duggan, while you're at home painting naked ladies, guess which model is posing for a certain agent? Is it really true that you're the last to know? It's unsigned.
1: They're all like that.
0: Well, who does this refer to? Your wife and Emmanuel?
1: Well, apparently so.
0: Is it true?
1: No, I don't think it is. I mean, Christine denied it, and so did he. I confronted them both with it. But that's the real reason I fired Emmanuel.
0: Now I see what you mean about those letters being incriminating. They give you a motive for both murders.
1: It's a pretty good frame.
0: Well, what about the stocking that was used to kill Christine?
1: Just a plain old nylon. Anyone can buy a pair practically anywhere. It wasn't Christine. She never wore them.
0: Johnny, burn those letters. Oh, wait a minute. Let me have one.
1: Where are you going?
0: To chip away some old paint.
2: Hi, Mr. Zeno. Guess what? I finished Visions of Marianne number 4. The police were here. They came after you called. They were looking for my father.
0: Well, what did you tell them?
2: I told them the truth. I don't know where he is.
0: Well, neither do I.
2: Who was that on the phone, Grandma?
3: Oh, a wrong number. Mr. Zeno, you're wet.
0: Well, it's raining outside.
2: I'll get you your copy of the poem.
0: Mrs. Stone, I wonder if I might ask Marianne a few questions.
3: She's asleep right now. Perhaps I can answer for her.
0: All right. Do you know if Marianne ever wears stockings?
3: Obviously, she has no reason to.
0: Does she own any?
3: I don't believe so.
0: Do you?
3: Oh, really, Mr. Zeno?
2: I'm back. Here it is.
0: Linda, do you wear stockings?
3: Are you suggesting that Linda might have killed Christine?
0: Somebody in this house did.
3: Why, that's preposterous.
2: Oh, that couldn't be, Mr. Zeno.
0: Well, I think it could.
3: As long as we're making accusations, sir, my guess is that my ex-son-in-law is the culprit. Or maybe you're the one. You're hiding him, aren't you?
0: Let me show you something, Mrs. Stone. This is Visions of Marianne number 4, typed by your granddaughter on a machine I assume is in this house. Now, notice how the very top of the tall letters are chopped off. Now, take a look at this. See? It's from the same typewriter.
3: No, I don't think so.
0: Well, look at it.
3: Oh, Mr. Zeno, I should throw you out of my house for speaking in such a tone of voice. But the police are on their way, so I won't.
2: Grandma, you called the police. Why?
3: Because they're looking for your father, and Mr. Zeno knows where he is. He drove up in your father's car.
0: Were you really at the market this afternoon when I called?
3: I didn't know you called.
0: Linda, were you here all day today?
3: You don't have to answer him, dear.
2: Well, all day except for a few hours this morning. I went to the library.
0: You left your mother here alone?
2: No, Grandma was here with her, weren't you, Grandma?
4: No.
2: Mother, you're standing up.
3: Help her, Linda.
5: No, leave me alone. I'm perfectly all right now. I heard everything. Zeno is right. Somebody here did kill Christine, and Fritz Emmanuel, too.
3: I wrote those letters.
5: Oh, no, you didn't, Mother. I did. I waited 5 years to get even for what people did to me. Oh, they're coming for me. I'll put on some decent clothes.
1: Poor Marianne. You know, I don't know what else to say.
0: Well, my theory is those electric shock treatments she was given 5 years ago had something to do with what happened. To her mind, things got blown out of proportion. She felt betrayed by Christine for replacing her and by Emmanuel for stealing your other love, your work.
1: Well, I'm just terribly sorry it happened, for everyone's sake, especially Linda Zeno.
0: Well, you'll both be starting out again, together anyway. Right now seems like a good time.
1: Hey, Zeno, what crazy stunt do you have planned?
0: No stunt. It's work. I'm teaching a night course at City College in photo silk screening. Linda's already said she'll come. Come on, I came to your opening.
1: All right. Promise me one thing. Not a word about purple highlights.
0: Right.
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2: Do you lock the front door and check the windows before you go to sleep? Of course you do. Because all of us are naturally afraid of violence, murder. But imagine, if you can, a civilization wherein homicide has been eliminated by a mechanical device. No more shootings, no more strangulations, no more killings of any kind. That's the kind of civilization our descendants may enjoy in the next century. Sounds great, doesn't it? And yet the effect is murder. I think you'll see what I mean as we listen to a remarkable tale from Galaxy Magazine, a story called Watchbird.

0: Gelson speaking.
1: Gelson, this is John Monroe.
0: Yes, Chief?
1: It's happened, Fred. By George, it's finally come through.
0: What, you mean you got the go-ahead from Washington?
1: The green light, complete with trimmings. With consent of Congress, the President has ordered watchbird divisions for every city and town in the country. He's given us top priority on strategic metals, manpower, and every kind of electronic equipment we'll need. Well, now, how does that sound to you?
0: Oh, great, Chief. Just great.
1: This is our chance, Gelson. A chance to strike a blow not just for Watchbird Incorporated, but for all humanity. Now, how soon can you get those assembly lines rolling?
0: We're all tooled up and ready to go. The first Watchbirds, model X2, should be coming off the assembly lines within a week.
1: Good. Remember, Gelson, we're making history, so make the fur fly. If there's anything you need, don't hesitate to call on me.
0: I'll do that, Chief. Goodbye. Hey, Mac, have you got a bottle of good whiskey stashed away in your desk?
2: Well, it so happens I have, but what's the occasion?
0: Washington just flashed us the okay, Mac. That crime-killing bird you designed will soon be in the air. It won't be long before the crime of murder is a thing of the past. That's how it seemed to me, Fred Gelson, vice president in charge of production of Watchbird Incorporated, on the morning of March 26th in the year 2003. That's how it seemed to all of us. Hadn't Jed McIntyre, our chief engineer and one of the finest scientists in the country, testified before a special commission set up by the President of the United States?
2: To sum up, gentlemen, we have in the Watchbird a mechanical flying policeman capable of staying aloft for months at a time. The Watchbird's electronic brain is tuned to the peculiar brain waves thrown off by the potential murderer. With its tremendous speed, the Watchbird can reach the murderer before he puts his criminal impulse into action. And with its electrical immobilizer, the Watchbird can stop the act of violence before it takes place.
0: The commission had been impressed by McIntyre. And 1 month after we got our go-ahead, the Watchbirds were installed all over the country. On a given date, they were released simultaneously into the sky. We followed the bird assigned to our district by televiewer and radar. Over the city, the Watchbird soared, its aluminum hide glistening in the sun. Then something happened. The bird spun into a dive. Its electronic brain had picked up a murder wave from below. Built-in kinesthetics guided the Watchbird in the direction of the killer, a small man standing in an alley waiting for his victim. He didn't see that streak of aluminum lightning rushing toward him until it was too late. Before he could raise his gun to fire at the Watchbird, a bolt of man-made lightning knocked the gun from his hand. He scrambled for it, but before he could reach it, the Watchbird knocked him flat on his back. He lay there helpless, immobilized, with the bird hovering over him until the police arrived and took him away. The Watchbird had prevented its first murder. Headlines, of course, in all the newspapers. Photographs of the Watchbird in action. An interview with the would-be killer and another with John Monroe, who claimed that the millennium had arrived. Just about the only people in town who weren't hailing the advent of the Watchbird era were Jim Spinner, the chief of police, and Norma, my wife. Jim had come over to play chess that evening, but his mind wasn't on the game.
3: Huh? Well, what did you say, Fred?
0: Said it's your move.
3: It is? Oh, I can't concentrate. I've been thinking of those blasted Watchbirds. Those things have got me worried.
0: Well, you saw the birds in action today, Jim. What is there to worry about?
3: That's it. I don't know.
4: Jim's right, Fred. There's something peculiar about mechanical birds flying around, knocking people down with electrical immobilizers.
0: People? You mean killers, don't you, Norma? Now, don't be old-fashioned, dear.
4: Well, old-fashioned or not, I
0: still... Oh, say, there's a special Watchbird broadcast on right now. Switch on the set, will you, dear?
4: All right. You can laugh at me as much as you like, Fred, but I don't care for the idea of electronic gadgets taking the law into their own hands.
0: Isn't that just like a woman? Taking the law into their own hands. Those birds are our agents.
5: This is Washington. At this time, we have a report here, a roundup report from the first day of National Watchbird Operation. And the news tonight is very good indeed. For the country as a whole, the rate of homicide has dropped 38%. In every case where watchbirds reach the criminal, the
6: Turn
5: crime
6: it off,
5: was
6: Fred.
5: Prevented.
6: Wait, I want to hear this.
5: Here's
3: Turn it off.
5: State
3: you ain't getting all that in the morning newspapers.
5: Pennsylvania, homicide
3: you know,
5: down
3: I just
5: 27%.
3: What it is about the watchbirds that bothers me.
6: Yeah, right.
5: Ohio down.
3: Fred, this wonder bird of yours has electronic learning circuits in addition to all the others, hasn't it?
6: That's right. The watchbirds are built to respond to certain stimuli and to carry out certain operations when they receive that stimuli.
3: And the learning circuits.
6: Yes, I'm coming to that. Only certain murderers give out these stimuli. Without learning circuits, the watchbird would only be 70% efficient. To stop all murders, the watchbird has to search out new definitions of murder and correlate them with what it already knows. See?
3: I see this much. You've given a mechanical device the power to think and learn. And I don't like it, Fred. I don't like it.
6: Complaints like Jim's were few and far between in the early days. How could you complain with the homicide rate going down 50% and more? It began to seem as though the boss's prediction about the millennium might come true. But then a flaw appeared. Jim Spinner phoned and asked me to meet him at the city morgue. What's up, Jim?
3: Plenty. Oh, I'll show you in a minute. You hear about that fellow Walker who tried to kill his wife this morning out in Sunnydale?
6: Did I? The afternoon papers are full of it. Watchbird did a great job in that case, Jim. Stopped that man dead in his tracks.
3: Dead is right. I want you to have a look at his body. Here we are.
6: Well?
3: Now look close, Fred. What do you suppose was the cause of death?
6: How should I know? Heart attack caused by fright?
3: No. The coroner tells me death was caused by electrocution.
6: What?
3: Walker was trying to strangle his wife when the watchbird appeared. But he wouldn't let go when the bird fired its first immobilizer charge at him, so the bird kept on shooting till he was dead.
6: I see.
3: You still think there's nothing to fear from this contraption of yours?
6: Well, look, Jim, it's pretty clear how this happened. The watchbirds are constructed to protect the victim of violence at whatever cost to the murderer. That bird was only following orders.
3: By taking the law into its own hands by killing?
6: Well, that's unfortunate. But see here, suppose Walker had succeeded in killing his wife and was arrested for it. What would have happened to him?
3: He would have been electrocuted at the state prison.
6: Exactly, Jim, exactly. This way, the bird did the job for you. What's the difference?
3: The difference is this. When the state condemns a killer, it's only after due process of law. A jury of men decide, and after that, a man pulls the switch. But this way, it's in here.

0: Yeltsin speaking.
1: Fred, this is John Monroe. Come into my office, please.
0: I'll be right there, Chief.
2: Sit down, Yeltsin. Fred, I've called you and Mac in because we're up against a bit of a problem. These blasted watchbirds have gotten some peculiar ideas into their heads lately. Here, read this, Yeltsin.
0: Yeah, National Association of Slaughterers and Meat Packers.
2: Yes.
0: Yes, sir. It has come to our attention by way of reports from member companies that watchbirds have been interfering recently with the orderly operation of their slaughterhouses. On numerous occasions, the birds have attacked workers slaughtering cattle. And in several other...
2: That's the gist of it. The watchbirds won't let the slaughterhouse workers do their job. How do you account for that, McIntyre?
3: Sounds like the trouble is in the learning circuits. Look, Mr. Monroe, we provided the watchbirds with learning circuits to make them more efficient. Every day, their thinking centers correlate new facts that they've learned about murder. Now, apparently, they've come to the conclusion that slaughtering cattle is murder.
0: I think I've got the answer, Chief. We figured the watchbirds would think of murder as we do. But they don't think. They merely react to stimuli.
2: Is that right, Mac?
3: I'm afraid so, Chief. We should have defined murder very carefully and precisely when we installed the learning circuits. As it is, the birds are making their own definition.
2: Well, this is a fine time to discover it. Why didn't you think of it? Hello? Yes, speaking. Who? Oh, yes. Yes, indeed. How do you do, Mr. Monday? What's that? Say that again, sir. Well, that's impossible. Look here, sir. I'm in a conference right now. Can I call you back in half an hour, sir? Good. Yes, I'll certainly do that, sir. Goodbye. You know who that was, McIntyre? Mr. William Monday, head of the United States Department of Fisheries.
3: What did he want, Chief?
2: A flock of watchbirds gathered over Gloucester Harbor this morning. They won't let the fishing boats put out to sea.
0: Well, it stands to reason, Chief. Watchbird reason, anyway, that... If slaughtering cattle is murder, why shouldn't commercial fishing be murder, too?
2: Oh, but this is ridiculous. It's insane. Monday is ready to blow his top. The biggest fishing port in the United States is tied up by those birds. And he wants to know what we're going to do about it.
3: Now, take it easy, Chief. It's nothing to get alarmed about. We'll just have to adjust the thinking circuits and make the watchbirds more discriminating.
2: And how long will that take?
3: Well, the birds operate independent of any central control, you know. They come back once a week for a repair checkup. We'll just have to adjust them one at a time.
2: One at a time? But what about the slaughterhouse people and the Gloucester fishermen and the United States government breathing down my neck? I promised to call Monday back in half an hour.
3: They'll all have to wait until the birds come in, Chief. Until then, there's not a blessed thing we can do about it.

0: latest developments on the watchbird situation. For the third straight day, rampaging watchbirds have kept the United States in a state of confusion and panic. In New York City, a crucial operation was interrupted by a watchbird which refused to permit the physicians to continue surgery. At the Pennsylvania State Prison, the electrocution of a condemned convict was halted by a watchbird which immobilized the executioner. After meeting this afternoon with the President of the United States, Mr. John Monroe of Watchbird Incorporated stated that...
1: Fred, I was listening to it.
2: I can tell you what Monroe said. I wrote the statement for him. We're proceeding with countermeasures as fast as we can. As though that'll help much.
1: But didn't you say McIntyre has worked out a limiting circuit?
2: Yes, but even so, we won't be able to do anything until the first of the watchbirds comes in for their weekly checkup on Friday.
1: Hmm.
2: Oh, and I think how smug and cocky I was a month ago. Well, I've learned my lesson. The world was better off before those blasted birds were invented.
1: I'm afraid the whole country has learned a lesson. Fred, why don't you ask Mr. Monroe to ground the watchbirds permanently?
2: I did, but he won't hear of it. He says a minor adjustment of the circuits and everything will be fine.
1: Hold still, Fred.
2: Why?
1: There's a mouth on your shoulder. Oh, wait, I'll get a newspaper.
2: Hold it, Norman. Don't touch that newspaper.
1: I'll only be a second.
2: Now, never mind. There's a watchbird outside the window.
1: Oh, good heavens.
2: Now, sit down, dear. Sit down and get all thoughts of killing that moth out of your mind, and maybe that darn bird will go away. Well, there it goes.
1: Oh. Oh, Fred, thank heaven.
2: Gotta be careful with those things around, Norma. Very careful. Hello?
3: Fred, this is Jim Spinner.
2: Hello, Jim. Well, go ahead and say it. You told me so, all right.
3: That's not what I called about. Have you heard the latest?
2: You mean that execution that was stopped at the Pennsylvania State Prison?
3: No. This just came over the teletype here at police headquarters. A man named Olson tried to park his automobile a half an hour ago in the center of town. He was about to switch off the engine when a watchbird hit him. He tried again, and the watchbird hit him again. This time for keeps. Fred? Are you there?
2: Yes, I'm here, Jim. What can I say? What was there to say? The watchbird had reasoned perfectly, but not in human fashion. An automobile was a moving, functioning organism, therefore it was alive. To shut off the engine seemed to the watchbird like killing it. Therefore, the right of an automobile engine to go on running must be protected, even if the driver died. It went on like that. Cars, trucks, buses, and planes were forsaken by their drivers. No one would dare start an engine for fear of the danger involved in stopping it. Farmers stopped plowing the fields because the watchbirds had decided the earth was full of living organisms which had to be protected. The entire country was tied up. It was monstrous. Madness. And nothing could be done about it. Something had to give.
3: Gelson?
2: Yes, Chief.
3: Well, you're going to have your way about the watchbirds. Adjusting the learning circuits won't be enough. Tell the service boys to ground them permanently as they come in. That's orders from the White House.
2: On Friday morning, I got to the service center early. I wanted to be the first man there when the watchbirds came in. But McIntyre was there before me, lying on the floor.
4: Fred, sure I'm glad you're here. Help me up.
2: Sure, sure. You all right?
4: Oh, I think so. No bones broken anyway.
2: Well, what happened, Mac?
4: It was a watchbird.
2: What?
4: It was waiting on the floor when I got here. So I went to work disconnecting the kinetic system from the thinking center. But before I could pull a single vital tube, the thing let go with a blast from its immobilizer and knocked me out.
2: And the bird?
4: When I came to, it was gone.
2: But why, Mac? I don't understand it. They don't have any sense of self-preservation.
4: They don't need any sense of self-preservation, Fred. They've got something just as good. Didn't the watchbirds come to the conclusion that automobiles and so forth are living organisms, even though they are made of metal, because they run?
2: That's right.
4: That watchbird must have applied the same logic to itself. It could fly, It even had a kind of a thinking brain. Therefore, it must be a living organism, compelled to protect itself from murder.
5: Well, what are we going to do?
4: Nothing. I don't think any more watchbirds will come in for a checkup. And that bird will warn all the others to stay away. We might as well go home.
5: I'll hate to face my wife with this news.
4: Your wife, eh? We've got to face the entire country.
6: Where's McIntyre? By heaven, Yeltsin, where's McIntyre?
5: He was notified of the meeting, Chief. He should be here any minute.
6: Are you sure no birds came in for checkup? Are you absolutely certain?
5: Only the first one, Chief.
6: Oh, then we're licked. Mac, where have you been?
7: Trying to figure a way out of this thing.
6: Have you come up with anything? Do you have any suggestions?
7: Only one. Without repairs, the watchbirds are bound to run down.
6: How long would that take?
7: Oh, about 6 months.
6: 6 months? You call that a solution?
7: It's the only one I could think of, Chief.
6: Don't you realize the country's at a standstill? In 6 months, we'll have starvation here.
7: Unless we can think of a way to bring them down sooner.
6: Some way to bring... That's the idea, Mac. Couldn't you design a super watchbird that does everything the watchbirds do and does it better? And couldn't you fix its thinking center so that it would hunt down the watchbirds and destroy them?
7: A hunter watchbird, eh? Yes, like a hawk.
6: That's the idea.
7: Chief, I think you've got something. Yes, sir, that sounds like a workable solution.
6: Well, work on it, Mac. Put the entire research and development staff to work on it. You've got to come up with something fast.
5: And that's how the Hawks were born. It took McIntyre less than a week to build the prototype of the Hawk. He showed it to us on the floor of the factory.
7: As you see, Mr. Monroe, the Hawk is more heavily armored than the watchbird. By the use of new tubes, we've been able to increase its speed by 40%. Its immobilizer guns are designed to kill. And the Hawk's learning circuits are specially designed for hunting.
6: Splendid, McIntyre, splendid. Yeltsin, how soon can you get the Hawk into mass production?
5: I'm against it, Chief.
6: What?
5: The plan is no good.
6: Don't you think it'll work?
5: Oh, it'll work all right. But I'm afraid the cure will be worse than the disease. Haven't we learned yet? Don't you see, Mr. Monroe, we can't cure human problems by mechanization.
6: Mr. Yeltsin, I would enjoy hearing you philosophize, but unfortunately, people are being killed. Crops are being ruined. Unless the watchbirds are stopped, the country faces famine.
5: Didn't we once say that murder had to be stopped? And look what that got us into. I tell you, Chief, this isn't the way.
6: Very well, Yeltsin. What would you suggest?
5: Let the watchbirds run down by themselves.
7: But that'll take 6 months.
6: Yeltsin, are you serious?
5: Let's face it. Admit we were wrong trying to cure human problems by mechanical means. These Hawks
6: are... Ridiculous! Yeltsin, you've been working too hard. Maybe you want to take a week off.
5: As you say, Chief.
6: Well, wait a minute. I didn't mean right now. We can't spare you until you put the Hawks into production. The assembly lines must be rolling by the first of next week. Is that clear?
5: I'll do my best, Chief. Ten days later, the first batch of Hawks were released. From the top of the tallest building in the city, I watched the first encounter between a Hawk and a watchbird. The watchbird was soaring over the housetops, unaware of the Hawk overhead. Suddenly, a power bolt from the Hawk slammed into the watchbird's wing. The watchbird was hurt, but it fought back. It had time to fire one bolt at the Hawk, a bolt that bounced harmlessly off the Hawk's heavily insulated body. And then the Hawk zeroed on the watchbird and hit it with the full force of its firepower.
0: Turning now to the watchbird plague, the news today is favorable. To date, the Hawks have destroyed 4,023 watchbirds, leaving only 780 to go. Here is a special report just handed to me. Ladies and gentlemen, this is terrible. In Boston, Massachusetts, a hawk went berserk this evening, killing 47 people. The toll of death might have been far larger.
6: Hello? No, I don't want to speak to him. Look, Miss Evans, I don't want to talk to anybody. Just say you can't locate me.
5: Who is that, Chief?
6: Washington Justice Department. This is incredible. Isn't there anything you can think of, McIntyre?
7: I don't know what to say, Chief.
4: More than 1,000 people killed so far this week.
6: Maybe another bird, something that would hunt down the hawks.
5: Your next gadget would have to be even more self-sufficient and murderous. Haven't you learned yet, Chief?
6: You're right, Gilson, you're right. But why? How did this happen?
5: It's simple. The hawk is a murder machine with improved learning circuits. But all it learns is more and better ways to kill. Since the hawk has to kill and all the watchbirds have been wiped out, the hawks have turned their attention to human beings.
6: Heaven help us.
5: This is what comes of giving a machine the job that was our responsibility in the first place.
1: Fred? Fred, is that you?
5: Yes, dear.
1: Oh, dear, I'm so relieved that you got home safe. With those terrifying hawks up there in the sky.
5: I know, dear. Anyone hurt in the neighborhood?
1: Fred, Mrs. Matthews was almost killed.
5: No.
1: Yes, she just stepped out the front door when a hawk dived at her. She got back into the house and slammed the door just in the nick of time.
5: Oh, she was lucky.
1: Lucky? Oh, you bet she was. Fred, we aren't going to have much for dinner tonight.
5: Oh, it doesn't matter. I'm not very hungry.
1: I was afraid to go shopping. I'm afraid to leave the house.
5: I don't blame you.
1: Well, we can have
5: scrambled
1: eggs and...
5: Wait a minute, Mama. Wait a minute. You've given me an idea. Hold everything.
1: What sort of an idea? Fred, who are you phoning?
5: McIntyre.
8: Hello?
5: Mac, this is Fred Gelton.
8: Oh, hello, Fred. Glad to see you got home okay.
5: Well, that's what I'm calling you about. Now, Mac, listen. Those hawks are constructed to kill. They've got to kill. Now, isn't that right?
8: Right.
5: Now, what would happen if they couldn't find anything to kill? No human beings, livestock, horses, anything like that.
8: Well, they'd turn to killing each other, I guess.
5: That's my idea, Mac.
8: What's that?
5: If the entire country were to stay at home behind locked doors and shuttered windows for a couple of days, we could get rid of this plague. The hawks would exterminate each other.
8: Yes, I think they probably would. But getting 200 million people to stay at home, how could that be arranged?
5: Easily, Mac. By presidential proclamation.
0: Proclamation issued by the White House today reads as follows. By the authority vested in me, I, the President of the United States, call on all residents of the United States to remain indoors during the 3 days commencing at sunrise August 10th and ending at sunrise August 13th. During this period, no one is to leave his home for any reason.
5: On the night of August 9th, Monroe, McIntyre, and I slept at the factory. Like everyone else in the country, we'd prepared enough food the last 3 days. On the morning of August 10th, the life of the country came to a standstill. All city streets were deserted. And in the countryside, all livestock was safe in the barns. We were at the teleset in Mr. Monroe's office, waiting to see what the hawks would do when they discovered that their potential victims had disappeared.
9: Monroe, Fred, look at the vid screen.
6: What is it, Mac? By heaven, those hawks are in a fight.
5: I'll say they are. They're hitting each other with everything they've got. They can't last long at that rate, Mac.
9: No, I don't think they can. Look, Fred, one of them must have been hitting a vital spot. Yes, there he goes. He's going down.
5: For 3 days and nights, there was war in the sky. War without mercy as hawks destroyed each other. The sky was full of man-made lightning as hawks dueled and shot each other down. On the morning of the fourth day, when people emerged from their homes, the landscape was littered with aluminum shells and fire-blackened tubes and wires. But the skies were clear, not a hawk in sight. We had saved ourselves from ourselves.

0: That's it. Watchbird by Robert Sheckley, thanks to wonderful Galaxy magazine, now on the stand. Next week, another extraordinary tale of tomorrow out of Galaxy magazine called Inside Earth by Paul Anderson. The story of an interplanetary agent provocateur whose job was to stop rebellion by starting a revolution. This is your host, O-Mentor. Until next week, then, be kind to all birds.
1: Tales of Tomorrow. Heard in tonight's play were Leon Janney as Gelson, George Kluge as Monroe. Others in the cast were Mary Michael, John Raby, and Gerald Keane. 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Technical supervision by Joe Durante. Your host, O-Mentor, was Raymond Edward Johnson. Music composed and conducted by Bobby Christian. 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
4: The Diary of Fate. Fate plays no favorites. It could happen to you.
5: Book 701, page 327. Yes, here it is. The life record of Janice Bennett. A record in which you, Janice, although young and attractive, have left disappointment, heartache, and anger in your wake. For regardless of what it meant to others, you always took the easy way out for yourself. And now, for a brief moment, I, Fate, look ahead to an instant of crisis in your life.
6: But, Philip, why have you stopped?
7: We're at the head of the stairs, Aunt Claire.
6: Well, what of it? Philip, where's your arm? Philip, don't you hear me? Philip, where are you?
7: Right here, Aunt Claire.
6: Philip!

0: Janus Bennett chose the path of evil. But then I, fate, intervened. And because of a little thing, a broken pair of glasses, he soon will be condemned to death. But mark well the words, you who listen, for fate is not ruthless, not without purpose. In a moment, I will read again from the Diary of Fate.
1: In a moment, we'll unfold our story. But first, here is our announcer.

0: Bennett will find as others have found. That no mortal can compute the final result of little things. For they are the tools with which I work. Remember, Janice, how it all started? You stood near the rail of an ocean liner, carrying you from Cape Town, South Africa, to New York, when a little thing happened. A trivial thing destined to change the whole pattern of your life.
1: Pardon me, miss, but I believe this is yours.
2: What? Oh, were you speaking to me?
1: Yes, your handkerchief. It almost fell overboard. Here you are.
2: Oh, why, thank you very much.
1: Oh, it's a pleasure, I assure you. We sound just like something out of the gay 90s.
2: Well, how do you mean?
1: Oh, pretty girl dropped handkerchief. Obliging fellow picks it up and...
2: And I'm much too modern to pull an old trick like that. Believe me, I didn't realize I dropped it.
1: Well, accident or not, it was still very effective. You see, if you hadn't dropped it, I'd never have met you and learned your name.
2: All right, you win. I'm Janice.
1: And I'm Philip Kirby.
2: Now, we're not strangers anymore.
1: No. Matter of fact, I think we're going to be friends. Very close friends.
0: Yes, Janice, it was a little thing. A handkerchief that you really had dropped by accident. So common a thing that you joked about it. And because of that, you met the handsome, suave Philip Kirby, traveling to Boston with his invalid sister. Before he left, he made an appointment with you for cocktails. 2 hours later, in the ship's lounge, you and Philip were well on your way to a warm friendship.
1: And all I have to say...

0: Well, I better go look in on Marion for a while, poor girl. Will you excuse me?
1: Of course, Philip.
0: And will you meet me later on deck, say at 8 o'clock?
1: I'd love to. And please, Philip, don't be late. I'll be waiting. Was your sister all right, Philip?
0: She's asleep now. It's a wonderful night, Janice.
1: Mm-hmm.
0: Since I've found you, everything's changed. You're beautiful. Janice?
1: Yes, Philip?
0: Janice, I...
1: Philip.
0: Janice, darling, I'm falling in love with you.
2: Yes, Janice. Philip Kirby was falling in love with you. Now the path you would follow is clear. For Philip seemed to be everything you desired in a man. And he had money. You arranged to meet him the following evening. But early next morning, when you dropped into the purser's office on casual business, another little thing happened.
1: Are you the purser?
3: Yes, I am. May I help you?
1: Well, thank you. I'm in stateroom 812, and I'm having a little trouble
3: with... Oh, look out, Mr. Ward.
1: Oh, I'm terribly sorry. How clumsy. Here, let me help you pick them up.
3: It's perfectly all right, miss.
1: Oh, but I insist it was my...
3: Is something wrong?
1: Why, this card says, Mr. Philip Kirby and wife.
2: You stared at the card in disbelief. Philip's invalid sister, Marion, was really his wife. All afternoon you brooded. But as evening approached, you thought again of Philip's handsome face, his kisses, and his money. Finally, as the hour of your meeting arrived, you went to join him.
0: Janice, I've missed you today. All day long, I could think of nothing else but you.
1: Oh, please, Philip. Life is complicated enough without
0: you. But life can be very simple, darling. Good living to share with the right woman. That's all I ask. Well, Aunt Claire's money will supply the good living. And you, Janice, are the right woman. I'm positive of that.
1: There's only one loophole in that scheme of things, Philip. The present Mrs. Philip Kirby might object. Good night.
0: What? But Janice. Janice, wait. Janice, come back here.
4: Janice.
1: Go away, Philip.
4: Janice, you've got to listen to me. Open the door, please, Janice.
0: I don't know how you found out about Mary and Janice, but it doesn't matter. I was going to tell you myself. But there's one thing you must understand. I meant every word I said to you.
1: And what about her?
0: All right. I'll tell you the whole thing. Frankly, Marion means nothing to me. I don't love her. Never have. She's been my wife only a few weeks, and I married her for the sole purpose of getting close to her Aunt Claire's fortune.
1: How do I know Aunt Claire isn't just a myth, too?
0: She's real enough, all right. She's an old woman, been blind for years. And she lives alone now with nothing but her pets, her memories, and her money.
1: And Marion is going to inherit that money?
0: Yes. She's Aunt Claire's only near relative. That's why I married her. Don't you understand?
1: Strangely enough, I do. We're really two of a kind, you and I.
0: I know. Janice, I need you. I need you. I want you near me.
1: But you want to need Aunt Claire's money just as badly. It's rather ironic, isn't it?
0: Ironic? You don't know the half of it. Why, Aunt Claire has never even seen Mary. And yet Marion will receive her entire fortune.
1: You say Aunt Claire is blocked. And she's never seen Mary?
0: That's right. But, Janice, don't you see everything could be so perfect if only... what's the use of daydreaming?
1: Daydreaming can do wonders, sir. It stimulates the imagination.
0: What are you talking about?
1: Philip, if you really love me, then it's a matter of our two lives against Marion's one.
2: Yes, Janice. The path you had chosen led you to a decision for murder. And you found an eager accomplice in the infatuated Philip. Far into the night, you outlined your plan. When you met again the following afternoon,

0: heavy fog that enshrouded the decks made a fitting background. The dark evil in your mind.
1: Positive. Marion's parents died in Cape Town. She has no close friends or relatives in Boston except Annie Clay. And she's blind.
2: Well, I've already written my suicide note. I'll leave it on the dresser in my cabinet.
1: Good. Now, when it gets dark, I'll take care of Mary. That will be simple. Then I'll wait for your signal.
2: It may be late before the dresser clears.
1: That doesn't matter. Once we've gotten rid of Marion, you will be Aunt Claire's niece and Ellie.
2: And Janice Bennett will have committed suicide camping over there. Oh, Philip.
1: Now, steady. Steady, Jen. Nothing can go wrong, dear. I'll be waiting for you, Siggy.

0: Yes. There's no one in this now. Are you ready?
1: Yes, yes. You keep a lookout. I'll be out in a minute.
0: All right. But hurry.
1: All right. There. Well, it's done, Janice. It's over. Now you get back in the cabin. And hurry, hurry.
2: Marion Kirby was destroyed. But because of a little thing, because of a handkerchief and a spilled index file, you chose a path of least resistance. Now a path from which there was no turning back. Soon, Janice Bennett, I will read again from your record in the Diary of Fate.
3: We'll continue our story of Janice Bennett in just a moment. Now, here is our announcer.

0: Yes, Janice Bennett. Because of the carelessly dropped handkerchief, you had met Philip Kirby. And now, a week later, as you and Philip left the ship and boarded a train bound for Boston and Aunt Claire, there was no thought of remorse. Now there was only what you thought to be the attractive future.
1: So you see, although Marion often corresponded with her dear Aunt Claire, she never saw her.
2: What about pictures?
1: There aren't any. Marion was hardly photogenic. Actually, she dreaded the sight of a camera.
2: Well, that helps. Mm. Now, Philip, are there any old servants or close friends I should know about?
1: Not a one. Aunt Claire's friends are all in the animal kingdom. Cats, dogs, canaries, that sort of thing. And the servants, well, they just about change with the season. So don't worry, my dear. If we watch our step, we can't fail. When Aunt Claire talks of her pet cats or her faithful dog, we'll be intensely interested. And when she speaks of her late husband, the Colonel, we'll be completely absorbed.
2: Did the Colonel ever see Marion?
1: Frequent. He was a regular army man, you know, and in 1939 was military attaché in South Africa. That was before I met Mary, so I knew a little about him.
2: And he was killed in the war, right?
1: Well, officially, he's still listed as missing in action, but there's no doubt in anyone's mind that he's dead. Except, of course, Aunt Claire. See, she cherishes the illusion that one day the Colonel shall return.
2: But what if he's right, Phil? You'd know I'm not marrying him.
1: Don't be absurd. The chances, Janice, are 1,000,000 to 1 that the Colonel is dead. Now, you'll have to admit that those are pretty good odds.
2: Yes, Philip, they are. At those odds, it's hardly a gamble at all. Hardly.
1: Well, this must be 114 Grant Place.
2: Aunt Claire's cozy little mansion.
3: Good afternoon.
2: I'm Marion Kirby, Mrs. Fuller's niece.
3: Oh, please come in, Mrs. Kirby. Mrs. Fuller's been expecting you, Mr. Kirby, this morning. May I take the wrap?
1: Thank you. I hope the excitement of our arrival hasn't upset Mrs. Fuller.
3: Oh, no, sir, it hasn't. Mrs. Fuller's only concerned with her pets, and then, of course, there's her constant nightmare.
2: Nightmare? What do you mean?
3: Your aunt awakens almost every night and cries out that Carl has come back. Now that she's happy, she's not dead. I think she's talking. I'll tell Mrs. Fuller you've arrived.
2: Nightmares about Carl's return. Carl! That's the Colonel's son. Philip, you don't think that...
1: That Aunt Claire's dreams are an oath? Now, you think the Colonel's going to pop in here momentarily? No, my. But neither do I think that your constant fretting over the matter is very much help. Remember, Marion, we've got to play this cleverly. Hey, come on. It's time to meet Aunt Claire.
2: All right, Philip. I'm ready. I'm anxious to meet. More tea, Aunt Claire?
4: Oh, thank you. Taking tea with company's fun. Of course, I'm never really alone. I always have my little friend. Roger, my blue ribbon siren. Perky, my canary. But then again, it's not quite like having actual people like me, too. Nor is it like having Carl here by my side.
2: You miss him terribly, don't you, Aunt Claire?
4: Yes, my dear, I do. Carl was more than just good company. And frankly, I can't get around very well without him. Oh, I do hope he returns before long. I'm not going to live forever, you know.
1: Come now, enough of that sort of talk. You're years ahead, Aunt Claire.
4: True, if I'm lucky. And that reminds me. Philip, I'm too old to watch my business interests. And with Carl gone, getting around is a bothersome problem. So I'd like you and Marion to look after my investments.
2: Why, Aunt Claire, Philip here is an absolute wizard in the world of finance.
4: Well, that's good news. I'm glad to hear that you're so successful, Philip. I'm very glad. Well, 3 o'clock already. Philip, will you help me downstairs? It's time to see Roger.
1: It's a pleasure, Aunt Claire.
4: Thank you. I detest being bothersome. Well, maybe Carl will be back soon.
2: I hope so, Aunt Clara. I certainly hope so.
0: Yes, Janice. Brazenly, you pretended to hope for Carl's return. But even as you smiled and spoke the comforting words, a sudden panic surged through you at the thought of your mock wish being realized. And hours later, as you and Philip sat alone in the library, the possibility of Carl's return pressed heavily on your mind.
2: But, Philip, they never found his body. There's no proof he's actually dead. Why, for all we know...
1: Stop it, Janice. Colonel Fuller was in a plane that crashed in Germany and burned to nothing. That was in the winter of 1942. Janice, he's as dead as...
2: He's been since he got hurt.
1: Well, good evening, Aunt Clara.
2: Hello, Aunt Clara.
4: Good evening, children. That'll be all, Vincent. You can call about Carl now, if you will.
3: Very well, ma'am.
1: Call about Carl?
4: Yes. I check with the authorities at least once a day. Never can tell just when you show up, you know.
2: What? You check
1: with the authorities once a day? Oh. Very sensible thing to do.
4: Well, I'm going to my room in a moment. But first, I want to tell you of a decision I've made.
2: A decision? About what?
4: Well, as you know, Marion, you are my sole heir, and as such, you inherit all my worldly possessions. But after our chat this afternoon, I realized that Philip was more than just a fair provider.
1: What do you mean, Aunt Claire? What are you getting at?
4: Well, now that there's no need to worry about you too, I can at last do something I've long dreamed of. Tomorrow I'm going to change my wish.
2: Thank you. But how?
4: In memory of Carl. I'm going to leave all my money to the Society for the Prevention of Cruelty to Animals.
0: For a moment, Janice, you were stunned. You stared vacantly at Philip. The old woman hobbled from the room, a cane tapping for clearance. Then the full effect of her words crashed into your mind, and you realized that Claire Fuller had to be stopped. Yes, Janice. No matter what the cost, she had to be kept from changing her will.
2: Philip, did you hear? Did you? What are we going to do? How can we stop it?
1: Only one thing will stop Aunt Claire now, and that's her death, Janice. Her accidental death.
0: You saw there was no alternative, Janice. You had already murdered once. Now, with everything you both wanted almost within reach, another life was unimportant. But an hour later, as you plotted with Philip, I, fate, again intervened. And another little thing happened.
2: Philip, are you sure? Are you certain that nothing can go wrong?
1: I'm positive, Janice. Now, calm down. The cook has already left, and once I get Benson out of the house, the rest will be easy. Some way we'll get Aunt Claire to the head of the stairs, and then...
2: And it's all over.
1: Exactly. Of course, we'll call for an ambulance, but...
2: Philip, your glasses, watch out.
1: Oh. Confound it. I've broken a lens. Wait a minute. This will do the trick very nicely. Yes. Benson. Oh, Benson, will you come in here a moment, please?
3: Yes, sir. Yes, sir. Is there something I can do for you, sir?
1: Yes, there is, Benson. I've broken the right lens of my reading glasses. I'm at a complete loss without them. I wonder if you'd happen to know of an optician who stays open evenings.
3: Why, yes, sir, I do.
1: Luckily, I kept a copy of my prescription. Just got these glasses a month ago. Well, here it is. Thank you, Benson.
3: Quite all right. Glasses.
2: That certainly was a lucky break.
1: Yes. And now, my dear, in a matter of minutes, it will all be yours.
4: Yes? Who's there?
2: It's me, Aunt Claire. We'd like you to join us in the library.
4: What is it, children?
1: It's about your decision to change your will, Aunt Claire.
4: Well, my mind's made up about that, but...
2: And nobody wants to change it.
1: No. You see, Marion and I have decided to make a donation ourselves, and, well, we'd like your advice.
4: Oh, I see. And in that case, what are we waiting for? Philip, give me your arm.
2: And Claire, have you talked to anyone of this yet? About changing your will, I mean?
4: No, not to a soul. I'm not the kind to talk before I act. Philip, why have you stopped?
1: We're at the head of the stairs, Aunt Claire.
4: Well, what of it? Philip, where's your arm? Philip, don't you hear me? Philip, where are you?
5: Right here.
4: Philip!
0: It was all over, Janice. The woman you called Aunt Claire was dead. But even as you stared at her lifeless body, your thoughts turned to the wealth that would soon be yours. But soon I will write again under your name in the Diary of Fate.
6: And now, before the strange conclusion to our story of the Janice Bennett entry, here is our announcer.
0: Yes, Janice Bennett. The moment Claire Fuller died, you had everything you wanted in life. And as you stood in the study and watched Philip calmly tell a policeman how Aunt Claire had accidentally fallen to her death, the hysteria that had surged through you during the awful moment of murder slowly subsided. But then Vincent entered the room.
3: Oh, Mrs. Kirby, I don't know what to say. This accident, it's awful.
7: Who's this?
1: This is Vincent, officer. Mrs. Fuller's butler.
2: It's a terrible thing, Vincent. Aunt Claire was such a fine woman.
3: Yes, you should think that all this time I've been rushing home with good news for her, with wonderful news for her.
1: Good news? What do you mean, Vincent?
2: Good news about what?
3: About Carl. He's back.
1: What?
7: What are you saying?
2: No, he's safe.
3: Yes, he's out in the hall.
2: Don't.
3: I'll get him for you.
2: No, don't. He'll know I'm not married. He'll know what we've done.
1: Dennis. Shut up.
7: Dennis. I thought your wife's name was Marion. Kirby?
2: Oh, stop it, Philip. What's the use? Carl knows. We lost it. You understand? We lost.
7: Hey, wait a minute. I want to know who this Carl is. Come on, calm down, Mrs. Kirby. Come on, calm down now.
2: Calm down? Well, I'll tell you who Carl is. He's the one man in the whole world who could ruin everything for us.
7: Huh?
2: He's the only man who knows that I'm not Marion Kirby. That I'm an imposter. A murderer.
3: What? I don't understand, ma'am.
7: What do you mean you don't understand?
3: Well, Mr. Kirby sent me to an optician to get his glasses repaired.
7: Yes?
3: The only one I knew of was right next door to the SPCA. So while I was waiting for the glasses, I checked, and that's where I found Carl. You see, Carl is a dog. Mrs. Fuller's seeing eye dog.
0: Yes, Janice Bennett. It never occurred to you that Carl could be a seeing-eye dog. In panic, you revealed your guilt and condemned both Philip and yourself to death. And now it is time to close the book. Yes, I, fate, am but the instrument of a plan. And the myriad little things that happen are the tools with which I work. Heed well the moral, you who listen, and remember, there is a page for you in the Diary of Fate.
6: Included in the cast of our story were Herbert Litton, Ginny Johnson, Gloria Gordon, Doug Young, James Murphy, Ray Erlenborn, and Hal Sawyer. Diary of Fate is a Larry Finley transcription, brought to you from Hollywood.
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0: hope you're not hungry, dear Henry, dear Henry. I've just burnt the roast and I've ruined the sponge.
1: Well, that's a nice thing, isn't it? After I've been working
0: Henry,
1: all day...
0: Henry, I've got me secret supply.
1: You don't mean...
0: Polo mints.
1: Yum, yum.
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1: Is that proper farmhouse cheddar?
3: No, I don't think so.
1: What about that?
3: No. It's quite nice, though.
1: Is it? Do you think I might try a piece? I'll have 2 ounces, please.
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A dimension not only of sight and sound, but of mind. A journey into a wondrous land whose boundaries are those of imagination. Your next stop, the Twilight Zone.

0: Right, ladies and gentlemen, let's begin with the field reports. Who wants to go first?
1: I will, sir.
0: Proceed. I don't want to spend all eternity on this.
1: Yes, sir. First up is Angel First Class Scott Cousins. Assignment, Orion. Project, Evening Miracles. Job rating, excellent.
0: Good man. Real stuff. Next.
2: I have a report on Angel Second Class William Allen. Assignment, Beetlejuice. Project, Planet Rotation and Weather. Job rating, excellent.
0: That's his third good rating this month. Recommend him for promotion to First Class.
2: I concur, Chief. Right on down the line. Miracle-wise, he's done tremendous things. First Class it shall be.
0: Moving on. Cranston?
3: Yes, sir?
0: Well, how about the occupied planets?
3: How about them? Oh, I'd say solid results all the way down the line, Chief. With the possible exception.
0: With the possible exception of what?
3: Apprentice Angel Harmon Cavender, sir.
0: What's his assignment?
3: Earth.
0: Earth?
3: It's the dinky one, sir. In the solar system, the third planet from the sun.
0: Oh, yes, that's the noisy one with all the trouble spots. And so who did you send down there? Cavender?
3: Yes, sir, I'm afraid so.
0: You'll forgive me, Cranston, but there's a question of judgment here. The last time you sent Harmon Cavender out on a project, we lost three planets, and it took 1,000 years to repair the damage. May I ask why we're still using that man?
3: He means well, sir, and he's the oldest angel we have. By the laws of seniority, he has first rights to any assignment that'll win him his wings.
0: It'll be a cold day in the other place when Harmon Cavender wins his wings. The man is an idiot. I hate to do this, but, well, I think it's time for reclassification.
4: Oh, no!
2: Forgive me, sir, but we haven't had a reclassification of an angel in at least an eon. This will most likely, well, destroy poor Cavender's spirit.
0: Destroy his spirit, eh? And what has he done to our morale? Not to mention the Miracles Bureau, the solar systems, and the whole concept of natural and unnatural laws. Why, the man is incorrigible. His last project on Earth... Do you recall it?
1: Well, he was supposed to be working on a magic elixir, which would benefit the people of the planet.
0: That's right. And after he went missing for 113 years, what did that elixir turn out to be? Gin. 113 years, and there he sat, an apprentice angel with the power of miracles, the prerogatives of a celestial entity, the acquired wisdom of 1 billion eons, and what is his accomplishment? The repeal of prohibition.
3: With your permission, Chief.
0: What? What's your recommendation now? That man won't win his wings no matter the time, the place, the circumstances.
3: With the Chief's permission, I could assign him to a very minor project. I mean, put him on an individual case, a relatively unimportant one.
0: Like what?
3: One of the Class D problems. You know, Chief, as we've done on occasion. Pick out one Earth inhabitant who seems unable to function without some kind of heavenly aid.
0: Have you someone in mind?
3: We could find such a person.
0: Where?
3: How about that one? Down there.
0: Orient me. My eyes aren't what they used to be.
3: Grep, Agnes, age 26. Habitat, New York City. Unable to hold a position, constantly in debt. Accident prone, somewhat discombobulated. Any change there would be a marked improvement.
0: How right you are. But Apprentice Angel Harmon Cavender? The girl needs help, not more trouble.
3: We could give it a try, sir.
0: Well, let's see what he has to say for himself. Summon him at once.
3: Yes, sir. Right away, sir.
5: Submitted for your approval, the case of one Miss Agnes Grep, whom we are about to meet up close and personal. As you will soon see, she was put on Earth with 2 left feet, an overabundance of thumbs, and a propensity for falling down manholes. In a moment, she will be up to her jaw in miracles, wrought by an apprentice angel named Harmon Cavender, who is intent on winning his wings. And though it's a fact that both of them should have stood in bed, they are about to tempt all the fates by moving into some particularly tricky territory known only as the Twilight Zone.
6: Excuse me.
7: Yes?
6: Is this the Third Celestial Division?
7: Yes, sir.
6: Angel Placement Bureau?
7: That's correct. Do you have an appointment?
6: Yes, I'm looking for a Mr. Henry Polk.
7: Our supervisor. And you are?
6: Cavender. Harmon Cavender.
7: Ah, yes, we've been expecting you. Go right in.
6: Thank you. You called me, Chief?
0: Oh, there you are. Cavender, I presume?
6: Nice office you have here. I like the cloud effect. Makes it look like infinite space out there.
0: It is infinite.
6: Oh.
0: Apprentice Angel Cavender, it has come to our attention that you are the only angel in your class not to have won his wings.
6: Sad but true. Not for want of trying, I can assure you.
0: It has further come to our attention that you are a clod.
6: A clod, sir?
0: Never mind. Before reclassifying you...
6: Reclassify?
0: We're going to give you one more chance.
6: Oh.
0: Walk over to the edge with me and look down through the clod cover. I mean cloud cover. What do you see?
6: Which one?
0: The one in the theater with the costume. The usherette, I believe they call them.
6: Nice-looking girl.
0: You think so? Good. She's your next project.
6: Oh, thank you, sir. I especially like the uniform she's wearing. Very military, with epaulets. And what's that on her head? Is that a fez? Haven't seen one of those in ages. Quite a few ages.
0: You will return to Earth and supply her with aid, assistance, and advice for a period of 24 hours. If you are able to improve her lot in any significant way, we will reopen your case.
6: You mean there's a possibility of getting my wings?
0: It would be taken under advisement.
6: Oh.
0: Actually, Cavender, there seems to be considerable question about the damage you can do with just arms and legs, not to mention wings or your mouth. However, we've graciously consented to give you one more opportunity. You have 24 hours to see what, if anything, you can do with that clod. That young Earth woman.
6: Mm-hmm.
0: Take a good look. She's the one lining up for inspection right now in the lobby.
6: Who's doing the inspecting?
0: The theater manager. The short one with the ridiculous little mustache.
4: All right, girls. Positions, please. Ready for inspection before we open the doors.
7: Excuse me.
8: End of the line.
7: Can I get in here?
9: This is my position.
7: Pardon me.
4: Inspection. Left lapel wrinkled.
9: Sorry, sir.
4: Lipstick crooked.
9: I'll fix it.
4: And you?
7: Yes, Mr. Stout?
4: Stand up. No slumping. Eyes straight ahead. Eyes straight, I said.
7: I'm trying, sir. It's a natural condition. You see, my eyes aren't straight. There's not...
4: You're the new one.
7: Yes, Mr. Stout, and I can't tell you how glad I am to have the job, and I'll work very hard, and this is the first time I've ever been an usherette, and I love the uniform, and...
4: Miss Grep, is it?
7: That's right, Agnes Grep. It used to be Gripinski because my father's father was Lithuanian, but when he married my mother...
4: If you don't mind, Miss Grep. Now then, for the benefit of the new recruits, I will go over very quickly the prescribed positions and order of the day. Pay attention, please, Miss Grep. I will repeat this only once. You will take the spot girl position in the middle of the lobby, ready to give directions such as stairway to your right, aisle 2 straight ahead, and so forth.
7: Excuse me.
4: What is it?
7: What if I have to...
4: Have to what, Miss Grep?
7: You know, take a comfort break.
4: You will wait for your 30-minute lunch period, the same as the other girls. Now then, after you have taken their stubs...
7: Their what?
4: Ticket stubs. You collect them. Then the directions you give the patrons will be as follows. Stairway to your right. Stairway to your left. Aisle 2 straight ahead. Aisle 3 to your right. Balcony and loge upstairs. And Miss Grep, if you please.
7: What if I need a drink of water? You know, all those directions in my mouth might go dry. It used to go dry when I had to stand up in front of the class, and sometimes it gets dry even when I...
4: Then you look my way and make a face. Like this.
7: Oh, Mr. Stout. Like a fish. Doesn't he? Isn't it cute the way he does his mouth like that?
4: The doors are opening for the first performance of the day. Take your positions.
10: Yes, sir.
11: I'll work the candy counter, sir.
12: I'm in the loges.
11: Where's my flashlight?
4: Spot.
7: Hmm?
4: Miss Grep, take your spot.
7: Oh, don't worry about me, sir. I got it covered.
13: Hello, dear.
7: Hi.
14: Can you tell us where to find the best seat?
13: Give her your ticket first, Gertrude.
14: Oh, yes, of course. Here you are, dear. About those seats.
7: Immediate lodging. Three aisles straight up. In the balcony.
13: Pardon?
7: Well, and I think there's some candy to your right, popcorn, and Oh, God knows what else.
14: Do they have drinks? Do you know?
7: Drinks? Oh, yeah, plenty to drink and, I need a drink. Get me one, please.
13: What's that, dear? Speak up.
7: My throat. I need something to drink.
14: Pardon me?
7: Must have water. That man, ask him, but please.
13: Oh, Mr. Manager, I think your usher here is having a fit.
7: Any aisle, any seat at all, just go.
14: What do we do with these tickets,
4: Is there some problem?
7: No problem.
14: A regular fit.
13: Fit? A conniption.
4: Oh. Miss Grepp?
7: Mr. Stout?
4: Your opulence.
7: Oh, Mr. Stout, look at me, please.
4: Close your mouth at once, Miss Grepp. Consider yourself cashiered out. You will never make Usherette at Blonsky's bijou of famous Hollywood hits. Now, turn in your uniform. Hop up. Dismissed.

0: Oh, well, that's showbiz. Just plain fickle, I guess. What's the difference between me and all those women in the movies? Classy, sophisticated. Hey, boss!
1: You got a bus pass?
0: Not as such. I wanted to get one, but then I thought if I did, I might lose it, and then I'd be out all that money, so I never got one, and now
1: I... put your quarters in the machine.
0: Where did you come from?
2: Don't panic, Miss Grepp. Above all, don't panic. If you'll give me just a moment, I can explain.
0: Who's panicked? I almost missed the bus, that's all.
2: But you didn't.
0: No thanks to you.
2: On the contrary, I know this will come as rather a shock to you, but I happen to be a guardian angel.
0: Say, when did you get on? I didn't see you. The whole bus was empty, and then...
2: Indeed, I arranged it that way. As I was saying...
0: Did you pay?
2: I don't have to pay. I'm an angel.
0: Oh, yeah? Where are your wings, then?
2: That's a long story. In point of fact, I've been given 24 hours to help you out in every way possible. This does not preclude the use of miracles. As I say, I know this is going to shock you, but I happen to be your angel.
0: Mm-hmm. Don't worry about it. I daydream a lot myself. Last week, I daydreamed I was an astronaut. I made 111 orbits before Mr. Goldfarb fired me.
2: Mr. Goldfarb?
0: He ran the delicatessen where I was working. I took care of the steam table all day long, and that's where I used to do most of my daydreaming.
2: Wouldn't you at least like to see a little miracle?
0: Okay, if it makes you feel better. Like what?
2: Well, for example, instead of a run-of-the-mill bus that everybody uses, how about a nice, flashy, chauffeur-driven convertible?
0: Wouldn't that be something?
2: All right, then. Here goes.
0: Is that it?
2: Oh, I have a way of fouling these things up, but if you'll give me just a second to concentrate...
0: Wow! Central Park!
2: Well, at least it's a carriage with a convertible top. Driver, once around the park, if you please.
3: What is going on here? What happened to my bus?
2: Oh, I'm so sorry. You don't know how to handle horses, do you? Of course not. A small miscalculation.
0: Lincoln Continental. Real snazzy.
2: That's more like it. Driver, take us to the lady's residence. What is the exact address?
3: I ain't taking nobody nowhere in this here car. I signed on to drive a bus.
2: Oh, all right.
3: From here on out, folks, you're on your own. When the supervisor comes to claim the bus, tell him I resigned.
2: Well, Miss Grepp, what have you got to say now?
0: Excuse me?
2: Well, where are you going?
0: Where do you think? I'm going home. This is my stop.
2: No, wait! Miss Grepp, please, wait!
4: Hey, Aggie.
0: Hi there. How's my favorite little girl today?
4: Okay.
0: Been playing?
4: Yeah.
0: I'll bet you had fun, huh?
4: Well... It would be more fun if you could play with me. How come you have to go to work?
0: Not anymore, I don't. I'll play with you tomorrow, okay? We'll go to the park.
4: Promise?
0: You come over and knock on my door in the morning and we'll go, okay?
4: Okay. See ya, Aggie.
5: Hi, Aggie.
0: Hey there, Teddy.
5: You got any candy today?
0: Have I got candy. Look at this. I brought it all the way from Plonsky's Theater just for you.
5: Gee, thanks.
6: Aggie, can I ask you a question?
0: Sure, Wanda. What is it?
6: When you make potato pancakes, is it 3/4 of a cup of flour and 1/2 an onion, or 1/2 a cup of flour and 3/4 of an onion?
0: I think it depends on how much you're making. I mean, if you make potato pancakes for 4, it's 1 cup of flour, or is it 1 onion? No, wait a minute. No, maybe it's 1 egg and 1/2 an onion.
7: How's the job, Aggie?
0: Hi, Joe. You mean, how was it?
7: Oh, Aggie, you didn't go lose another one, did you?
0: Yep, I went and lost another one, all on my own.
7: Which one was this again?
0: Plonsky's Bijou downtown. I flunked close order drill.
7: Listen to me. Don't you worry about it, none. You'll get another job, but fast. Nice person like you.
4: Aggie.
0: Why, what's the matter, sweetie?
4: I broke my cookie.
0: Oh, sweet baby. Aunt Aggie has a cookie for you. Here. You like it, huh?
4: Mm-hmm.
0: Aunt Aggie's gotta go now, but I'll give you another cookie later. Would you like that? Be careful now. Don't drop it.

0: Don't panic.
1: Oh, I know. I know. Say, I thought I left you back there.
0: Perish the thought.
1: How did you get in my apartment? It was locked.
0: As I told you, I'll be with you for 24 hours. 23 hours and 31 minutes, to be exact.
1: Don't you ever give up?
0: How could I? I'm here to change your life, Miss Grepp. Interesting place you've got here.
1: I like it.
0: Oh, I do, too. Particularly the stuffed animals and the Cupid dolls. Ooh, been collecting them for some time, haven't you?
1: If you'll excuse me, I have got to take these shoes off. My feet are killing me.
0: Let's get down to business, shall we?
1: What kind of business?
0: In a case like this, I usually examine the most pressing problems and then formulate a plan to alleviate them.
1: Me too. Only whenever I make a plan, something always happens. You know, like a fly in the ointment. Is that an expression? Oh, my mother used to say that. Whenever my father made plans, like the time he went into business raising Rock Cornish game hens, oh, it was a great plan, let me tell you.
0: I think the way to attack this employment problem of
1: yours...
0: Would
1: you like something to drink?
0: Oh, yes. That is, no, I really shouldn't. As I was saying...
1: Tea or coffee? You look like a tea man to me. I think I've got some tea bags somewhere.
0: Don't trouble yourself.
1: How about a beer?
0: Oh, no. No. Now, why don't we fix it so that you're independently wealthy and don't even need employment?
1: Why?
0: What kind?
1: I've got some sherry.
0: I don't think so. Now, my dear young lady, we are discussing the alteration of your entire future. For the moment, we can dispense with the convivialities and proceed directly to...
1: Yes?
0: You wouldn't happen to have any gin, would you, by any chance? Just lying around going to waste?
1: Afraid not.
0: Oh.
1: Oh, but I could run down to Mrs. Rianti's apartment. Her husband makes it. Well, sort of. You see, he starts with, what do you call it, neutral grain spirits, and then he adds these slow gin berries.
0: No, thank you. I've had that kind. Manufactured in a bathtub, as I recall. But back to business. First off, you can't live here.
1: Why not? Something wrong with this place?
0: Well, not at all, but it wouldn't fit in with your new lifestyle. I happen to know that there is a penthouse available right now at the Savoy Arms.
1: Where's that?
0: Park Avenue and 58th.
1: A penthouse? And how would I pay for it on my salary, even if I had a salary?
0: My dear, there are all sorts of ways.
1: Hey, Buster, I am not that kind of girl.
0: Dear lady, I have no doubt. But please, try to grasp the situation. As of this moment, you are independently wealthy.
1: Now, why would you say a thing like that?
0: Watch this. Nothing up my sleeve.
1: Where did that come from?
0: Look closely. This is an absolutely genuine statement from the New York National Bank, savings account number 66103, in the name of Miss Agnes Grepp.
1: You think maybe there's another Agnes Grepp?
0: I seriously doubt it. The total balance in liquid assets is... but perhaps you should read the figure for yourself. I like to use odd numbers, by the way. An aesthetic preference on my part, more pleasing to the eye, don't you agree?
1: I think you like to use too many zeros, too, don't you?
0: Perhaps you should sit down. Now, on to social activities.
1: I go bowling on Thursdays.
0: Bowling, schmoling. That's okay for pin setters, not for a Park Avenue debutante.
1: Who's a debutante?
0: Look around. I think you'll get my drift. If I do say so myself, I'm getting pretty good at this.
1: Look at the way they're all dressed. Tuxes and evening gowns and me with these ratty clothes.
0: Oh, oops. There, I hope you like the color.
2: A perfectly charming party, Agnes, my dear.
3: And you, ravishing. Absolutely ravishing.
1: Thank you very much, I guess.
0: Anthony Chumley Chumley builds and operates ocean liners. The young lady is Miss Darlene Carruthers Morgan Jones. Her father is president of the bank where your money is.
4: My dear, you are exquisite, enchanting, delightful.
1: Hey, don't wear out the hand, okay?
4: I intend to notify the society editor at the time that this was the high point of the season. Absolument, the peak. What an image you are. What a dream.
0: Jacques Lemmon, very big in perfume.
5: Champagne? Martinis?
0: Over here.
5: Very good, sir.
0: Mmm. Now, this is what I call a miracle. Best martinis I ever conjured. The absolute peak.
1: I better not drink. I get silly when I do. Say all kinds of crazy things.
0: Come with me. If you think this is something, look in the other room.
1: Where are we going?
0: Your boudoir. All yours, my dear. Part of the miracle.
1: You have got to be kidding me. I've never even seen a round bed before, except in the movies. Is that satin on the wall?
0: Want to try something?
1: Now, you wait a minute.
0: No. Push the button there on the wall.
1: You mean there's a whole nother room full of clothes?
0: That is your closet.
1: No. It's bigger in my apartment.
6: Oh, my darling Agnes, a perfectly stupendous party. I just told Wilfred that nobody in the world can throw a party like Agnes Grepp. You just ask him if I didn't say that. No one in the world, my dear. Wilfred, do you think you've had enough champagne? Wilfred, will you please stop?
0: Well? It's a blast, isn't it?
1: Yeah. Real crazy.
0: Time to mingle with your constituents, Agnes. Go on, get out there.
1: If you say so, Mr. Cavender, because I can give it a try.
6: Oh, darling. Agnes, you simply must tell me who designed that dress.
7: Come over here and meet my friends from the club.
0: Ah, fabulous party, if I do say so. The beverages, too. Absolutely fabulous.

0: Yes, the party, a real blast, a humdinger. Cavender, you have outdone yourself. What time is it?
1: Early, sir.
0: Where is everybody?
1: They've all gone home, sir.
0: Oh, and Miss Grepp, is she...
1: She's gone on an errand, sir. You're the last one in the penthouse.
0: Oh, did she say where?
1: Something very pressing, I should say. Would you care for a continental breakfast, sir? A Bloody Mary?
0: Agnes,

0: Wait here, driver.
1: Here, miss. Are you sure?
0: I'm sure.
2: Can I help you?
0: Hi, Wanda. Guess I was out pretty late last night. How are you this morning?
2: Fine, miss. Anyone in particular you're looking for?
0: Just my own bed, good old 13A.
2: 13A's been rented.
0: It has?
2: To a nice couple. You a friend of theirs?
0: Hi, Joe. Gonna get the morning paper, huh?
3: Yeah, so?
0: So I just thought I'd say hello.
3: What's with the fur coat, sister? You slumming?
0: Joe! Hi, sweetie. Were you waiting for me?
4: Huh?
0: Remember? We said we'd go to the park today, you and me. Just as soon as I change this dress and get out of these awful shoes.
4: Who are you?
0: It's Aunt Aggie, honey. Don't you...
4: My mom said not to talk to strangers.
5: Oh, there you are.
0: She doesn't know me.
5: Of course not.
0: And my apartment, it's been rented.
5: Naturally.
0: And my landlady didn't even recognize me. And you know what Joe, my neighbor, said?
5: Miss Grepp, you can't have your cake and also eat it. That is, somebody's got to pay the fiddler or something along those lines.
0: What does that mean?
5: Well, you know yourself. It's a kind of a give-and-take thing. Life, I mean. The whole philosophy of living. Well, what on earth did you expect? What do you want from me?
0: Not much of anything, really. I didn't expect anything except...
5: What?
0: Friends, maybe.
6: Excuse me.
0: Hey, what do you say, slugger? Aunt Aggie's back, and has she got candy for you? She's got...
6: What's that? That's not a candy bar.
0: No, honey, it's not a candy bar. It's a bottle of perfume. Costs $100 an ounce. Big deal, huh? You know what? I wish it were a chocolate bar.
7: Come on, Teddy. Leave the lady alone. Come back up here.
0: Mrs. Rianti? That's okay. It's me, Aggie.
7: Come on back for your breakfast. I told you, don't bother the lady.
0: Mrs. Rianti, it's Aggie. Don't let this sable coat throw you.
5: Driver, take the lady back to the Savoy Arms.
8: Yes, sir.
0: No, not the Savoy Arms.
5: How's that?
0: No more Park Avenue and 58th. I don't want to go back there. I want to stay here.
5: Why, I'll never win my wings now. I'll be drummed out. I'll be reclassified. Didn't we have a wonderful time? Don't you have everything you want?
0: Mr. Cavender, you want to make me the happiest girl in the world? Then knock it off with the Park Avenue penthouse, the sable, the whole bit. I want it the way it was.
5: The way it was? Unstable, unresolved, and unemployed?
0: Disconnected, discombobulated, and behind in my rent. But that's for me. That and bowling, babysitting, and potato pancakes. How about it, Mr. Cavender?
5: All right, Miss Grepp, but I think you're making an awful mistake. I tried. God knows I tried. Can you hear me up there? You can't take that away from me.
9: What do you say, Egg?
0: Top of the morning, Joe.
2: Aggie, on this potato pancake stuff... How many eggs?
0: An even dozen, and I'll be down in a minute.
7: Hi, Egg.
0: Hi, Mrs. Rianti. I hope you don't mind. I brought something for the kids.
4: Hi, Aggie.
0: Here you go. Here's a chocolate bar for you and some candies for you.
4: Thanks, Aggie.
0: No, thank you, you beautiful, gorgeous children. I just wish it was more.

0: Mr. Cavender, can you hear me?
1: Yes.
0: Oh, I sure am glad you're here. Because I wanted to say thanks a whole bunch. It was wonderful knowing you.
1: Wonderful knowing you, Miss Grepp. Excuse me, what's that, Chief? Yes, sir. I'll be there right away. Cavender checking in, sir.
2: I was just looking over the report we received on you. Conduct unbecoming an angel. Gin and tonic consumption. Gin fizz consumption. Gin on the rocks. Extra dry martinis. General inebriation. Need I go on? Cavender, you're a disgrace to the entire service.
1: I'm sorry, sir. I truly am.
2: I'm afraid you know what this means.
1: Reclassification, sir.
2: At least reclassification.
1: I know it. I expected it.
2: I hate to do this, Cavender. I really do. As a matter of fact,
1: Hey, Chief, look at this.
2: What?
1: Why, this is incredible.
2: It is.
1: See for yourself, Chief. Come over here.
2: My eyes aren't so hot lately.
1: Try, Chief. You can do it.
2: Where are you pointing?
1: Lean over the edge.
2: That planet there, the little blue and green one?
1: Yeah, check the island of Manhattan, the lower part. She's happy.
2: She is, isn't she?
1: She looks at least 6 times happier than when I found her. She's incredibly, deliriously, totally happy.
2: I don't understand how that could be.
1: But I tell you, she is, sir. See what she's doing now?
2: What is that costume she's wearing?
1: A bowling shirt, I believe it's called.
2: Say again?
1: Bowling, sir. She bowls every Thursday night.
2: Fascinating. And is she supposed to keep her finger in the ball after it starts rolling down the lane?
1: No, sir. She still hasn't quite got the hang of it. I do hope she didn't hurt herself.
2: Well, Cavender, it seems I may have been premature in my judgment.
1: Oh?
2: After all, your assignment was to make her happy. And that's precisely the way she is now, so... Well, there seems to be very little left to do, except...
1: Go on, sir. I'm all ears.
2: I noticed. I think under the circumstances, Cavender, since you've done so very well with this subject...
1: Yes?
2: Well, it occurs to me that there are other deserving subjects down there who may require a little angelic assistance from time to time.
1: Oh, definitely. No doubt.
2: Each of them could be your personal project, so to speak. How would you like that?
1: And... my wings, sir?
2: We'll reopen that issue later on. But for the moment, we'll start a dossier on the people you'll be assigned to. In a strange way, I feel rather sorry for them. Cavender? Cavender, are you listening?

Chapter 1 in the Saga of Harmon Cavender, Guardian Angel. Proving, among other things, that happiness is relative, that angels have their own problems, and that some people never had it so good. Or something along those lines. Tonight's excursion into the Never Never Land known as the Twilight Zone.

0: Cavender is Coming, starring Andrea Evans with Stacey Keach as your narrator, was adapted for radio by Dennis Etchison and based on a script by Rod Serling. Heard in the cast were Richard Hensel, Roderick Peoples, Doug James, Peter DeFaria, Linda Reiter, Maggie Carney, Martin Hughes, Lauren Patton, David Darlow, Maria Stevens, and Meg Falcon. 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Doug James speaking.
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0: How's everything going at the shop, Sadie?
1: Look, you don't have to worry about anything. It's all under control.
0: You're a lifesaver.
1: Love, where's the window, Lee?
0: Hey?
1: Look at the shop windows and the counter, a bit of a clean.
0: Oh, look, it's underneath the sink, but don't do any of that.
1: No, I think you've got too many chocolates near the cash register.
0: Why is that?
1: Well, you don't want to encourage people to buy them, especially the young ones.
0: Oh, I'll think about that, dear. Oh, it looks like I've got some company. I'll have to ring you back.
1: Righto.
2: You're a queenie. Kia ora, Edith. How are you?
0: I'm getting old.
2: You're not alone, girl. I bought you some fruit.
0: Oh, lovely. I'll see if they let me have some.
2: Of course. I never thought.
0: Oh, it was lovely of you anyway.
2: I heard they did a clearing at your house yesterday.
0: Oh, it was so soothing. Martha did a lovely job.
2: He had a good teacher, dear.
0: Oh.
3: Yeah, whore. You look like you want to punch something.
4: Preferably an old lady.
5: Thompson, cut that out.
4: I'm sorry, that Sadie just went up one side of me and down the other.
3: What does that mean?
5: He got a bollocking.
4: And how? She just chewed me out about how Karen and I...
5: Leave me out of this.
4: Well, she didn't. Apparently you and I don't really care about Edith. We've accused her of lying and making phone calls to you when she was jabbering to Sadie and who knows what else.
5: I did get a bit cross with her.
4: Oh, come on. If she didn't make that phone call, who did?
3: Did you find out what's wrong with Edith?
4: Yeah, she had some diabetic episode or something.
5: Oh, no. How did that happen? She injects herself with insulin.
4: I guess she's too senile to remember.
3: That's enough, Thompson. The lady's in hospital.
4: I'm not so sure she's a lady.
6: Hello, everyone. Been for your morning jog yet, Mara?
4: He's probably not up to it today. He's had a heavy night.
6: Ah, so what else is new? Is my father in?
5: He's in his office.
3: Good for nothing, little prick.
4: Oh, now who hasn't got a good word to say?
3: Give me Edith any day over Philip.
4: I say tomato and you say tomato.
3: And I say, what the hell does that mean?

0: Philip, partner, sit down.
1: Get stuff, Dad. You signed that contract?
0: Just waiting for the green light from a lawyer.
1: Oh, how much longer are we going to play this game?
0: It's good business to be cared.
1: I've had enough of this. What the hell is that?
0: It's just the facts. Sit down, Philip. I'll get you some coffee.
1: You can't call that swill coffee. Once you sign that contract, the first thing we're going to buy is an espresso machine. And a fax machine that doesn't sound like a tractor.
0: Yeah, well... Yeah, this could be my lawyer's alteration to the contract.
1: Give me strength. We went through all of your changes yesterday.
0: Hang on. This doesn't make any sense.
1: What's the matter?
0: It's just numbers. 976-555-5181. Hang on. Karen, are you coming here?
1: Well, who's it from?
0: It doesn't say. Well, maybe it's one of your fancy clause numbers.
1: It might not feel like it, but we didn't have 976 billion clauses.
2: What is it, Frank?
0: Yeah, look at this. Do you know what it's about?
2: No. What a funny bunch of numbers.
0: It's not some bank account you requested for a direct debit, is it?
2: No. Oh, it could be an overseas phone number. What area code is 976? Who sent it?
0: It doesn't say.
2: Is there another page?
0: No.
2: Well, look, you can see where it came from, up here at the top. Oh, my God.
0: Well, what is it?
2: Look, Kessler's NZ.
1: What does that mean?
2: This fax came from up at the station, but there's nobody up there right now.

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1: All the time that I was alone, I thought of what I would do. If only I dared. And then I saw the robot.
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0: So, you are Mr. Samuel Donaldson.
1: Yes, sir. Happy Sam, they call me.
0: Yes, I know. I have friends who think your television program is very funny. I do not.
2: That's a living, Professor Strager. Now, may I see the mechanical man I'm giving away as the jackpot prize on my show next week?
0: It is not a mechanical man, Mr. Donaldson. The correct word is robot. R-O-B-O-T.
2: I know.
0: This robot is the supreme achievement of our electronics division. We've worked on it for 6 years. We'll do whatever it is instructed to do. I simply do not understand how the management of this corporation can think of giving it away to this public, this magnificent mechanism.
2: Oh, look, Professor. This corporation sponsors my TV show. We're on 1,246 stations. We're telecast in three-dimensional color. And the Happy Sam show is the number two favorite in the country. The sponsor thinks it would be a good advertising gimmick to offer a super jackpot prize, a mechanical man, a robot. And I never argue with a sponsor. Now, please, may I see what I've come to see?
0: All right, young man, I have no choice. Come along.

0: There it is. Experimental robot 23.
1: Brother.
2: He's really something, Professor. 6 feet tall. Shiny metal. Flexible fingers. Say, how does he work?
0: Very simply. His electronic controls respond to ultra-high frequency waves which emanate from this microphone box. Speak into the microphone. The robot will do whatever you order him to.
2: Anything?
0: Virtually. Robot 23 has an electronic brain. Try for yourself, here.
2: Okay. Sing Sweet Aline.
0: Really, Mr. Donaldson, what a ridiculous request. Think the best scientific brains in the country work for 6 years?
3: Oh,

0: It really tried to sing.
1: He's very clever, Professor. Hey, watch this. Pick up the broom in the corner and sweep the floor. Oh, boy, the housewives who watch my program will love this. What?
2: I'll be darned. Look at there. He's doing it. He's doing it.
1: Okay, stop sweeping. What a gadget. What a giveaway. Now, I see something the kiddies, and I'll... Hey, what is that?
0: That kitten is the pet of Dr. Broderick of the physics laboratory, and I assure you, you cannot give that away.
1: I don't want to give the kitten away. I just want a little heartthrob on the show for the youngsters. Here, kitty. Come here, kitty. Kitty. Now, kitty. Now, down the floor you go. Go ahead, and we'll show how gentle and friendly our jackpot prize robot is with pets. Give me the mic.
0: Mr. Donaldson, what are you going to do now?
1: Okay, Robot 23, go over to the kitten, pick it up, and pet the kitty. Nice kitty.
3: Meow. Meow.
1: Look at that.
3: Meow.
1: Isn't
3: meow.
1: That sweet?
3: Meow.
1: Boy, what a
3: meow.
1: Camera shot on the air. Hey, what's he doing?
0: Robot 23, drop the kitten. Drop the kitten.
4: Drop. Kitten.
5: Oh, poor Tabby.
1: Why, he killed a kitten. Broke its neck.
0: He tried to pet it, and he killed it. Well, you see what comes when fools play with science. No good will come of giving this robot away to the public. I warn you, no good will come of it.
1: Ladies and gentlemen, hello, this is Happy Sam the Happy Man, welcoming you to another half hour of mirth and melody. Boys, how about a fanfare? Thank you very much. Now, you know that every week for the past 4 weeks, our grand super jackpot has been growing and growing. At this moment, these are the sensational prizes in that jackpot. A free rocket plane trip for two to Paris, flying in the new 150-passenger luxury rocket cruiser at 60,000 feet, only 3 hours and 10 minutes from New York to Paris. A kitty atomic-powered sports roadster, the automobile that never needs gas or oil. It runs almost forever. A Krylon man suit tailored to your measure. Krylon is the wonder fabric guaranteed to last 100 years. And with this suit, a special set of 14 different Krylon chemical colors. Dip that suit in the color you prefer. Wear it, then change the color with another rinse. The suit is always pressed, always perfect. 14 suits in one. A complete wardrobe on your back. And the one thing money cannot buy, more money. Yes, $10,000 cash. Now those are our jackpot prizes. And now tonight, we add one more prize. A prize so fantastic and wonderful, nothing like it has ever been offered to a lucky winner before. This prize is a supreme achievement of modern science. It is an entire retinue of servants in one amazing machine. It is a slave to your every command. And here it is, Michael the Mechanical Man. Thank you. And now to determine who wins this giant jackpot and who wins this mechanical marvel, Michael the Mechanical Man, 1,000 slaves in one amazing machine. Now, as you know, ladies and gentlemen, each and every one of you millions of people watching this program on your visit screens are receiving this program via microwave. And now, our computators are in action. They are channeling every microwave reception on this program. When the spinner disc stops, if your television set is on, if you're the lucky person, you win the jackpot. Wait. The computator has finished. The end air signals that the spinner disc is slowing down. And we have a winner tonight. We picked up a set who had us tuned in. Our pretty model is walking across the stage with a name. Thank you, honey. And now, here it is, the name you've all been waiting to hear. 423 North Glencoe Boulevard in Martin Hills, New York. Apartment 5B. Mr. John Hanold. Mr. John Hanold.
3: Mr. Hanold. My practiced medical eye, judging from the smile on your face, tells me that you're pretty happy that Mrs. Hanold is being released from the hospital today.
6: Oh, it's not only that, Doctor. Don't tell me you haven't heard of my other good piece of luck. Everyone in town's been calling me for hours before I left for the hospital.
3: Another good piece of luck? No, I haven't heard.
6: Why, I won some fabulous prizes on the giveaway show, including $10,000.
3: Oh?
6: That means your bill's going to be paid. And I also got a trip to Paris and a mechanical man and Lord knows what.
3: That's wonderful. I congratulate you. However, I think I would forget that trip to Paris for a while.
6: What?
3: In fact, wait a few hours before telling Mrs. Hanold about your good fortune.
6: Oh, what, Doctor?
3: Mr. Hanold, after your wife's illness, she suffered a nervous breakdown. She became mentally unstable, but she's pretty good now, thanks to what the hospital has done. However, when you take her home, she must feel she's returning to her normal life. And winning $10,000 prizes isn't very normal.
6: Oh, I see.
3: The main thing we want to avoid is a relapse. Mm-hmm. She should have a few neighbors who can drop in and see her now and then.
6: Well, there's Miss Barton, Virginia Barton. She lives in the apartment next to us on our floor.
3: Oh, yes, yes. Your wife mentioned her occasionally. Do they get along all right?
6: I think so. Why?
3: Nothing. I just wondered. Well, Mrs. Hanold's waiting for you. I know you're very anxious to get her home. Nurse, have Mrs. Hanold come in, please. I think in another month or so she'll be fine. Oh, here she is now. Hello, Mrs. Hanold.
6: Mary, darling, am I glad to see you.
7: Hello, John. Hello, Doctor.
3: Yeah, what did I tell you? Doesn't she look fine?
6: Oh, she certainly does.
7: John, how good it is he going home. I'm as excited as a schoolgirl.
6: Well, now don't get too excited. You've got to take it easy for a while.
7: Is that what the doctor says? He's such a worry bird.
3: You do what your husband says, Mrs. Hanold, and you'll just be fine.
6: See? Doctor's orders.
7: I promise. Thank you, Doctor. You'll be very kind.
3: I'll drop in from time to time to see you. Well, goodbye, Mrs. Hanold.
6: Goodbye, Doctor. All right, dear, let's go. Let's go.

0: John, I can hardly believe it.
1: Well, the doctor told me to wait until you got home before telling you.
0: $10,000.
1: And the trip to Paris. Think of it. Oh, I hope we can take it in the summer during my vacation.
0: And a mechanical lathe, John. Where will we put it?
1: Now, wait, honey. You're not supposed to get excited. Oh, that boy. Who can help it?
0: The crazy things they give away.
1: Oh, I'll see who it is.
2: Hello, John.
1: Oh, hello, Virginia.
2: Who is it, darling?
1: Why, it's Virginia.
2: Mary, I just had to come and tell you how wonderful it is. Your being back and those wonderful prizes.
0: It was very nice of you to come in, Virginia. And thank you for the supper you prepared for my homecoming.
2: I was delighted to, darling. When John asked me...
0: John asked you to?
2: Well, yes, he was so happy you were coming back. But John, doesn't Mary's being home call for a celebration? Can't we have a drink?
1: Well, I don't know, Virginia. Mary's supposed to get rest. Still, well, I suppose one sip won't hurt. But I'll have to go out and get something, though. I'll be right back.
2: Oh, darling, when you get your prizes, I'll have cause to be jealous of you. Cigarette?
0: No, thanks. Jealous? Why?
2: Well, you'll have two men, John and Verobus. Poor little me, a bachelor gal all alone. You know, I really think you ought to give me one of them.
0: Which one would you like to have?
2: Darling, what a silly question. The mechanical man, of course. He doesn't drop ashes on the rugs. He'll wash the dishes and put out the cat. He'll never argue.
0: You're lying to me. Why, Mary, you're serious. What did you expect me to be?
2: I don't understand.
0: But I do. In the hospital, I began to understand a lot of things. I know the doctors thought something happened to my mind. But all that happened was that it became very clear, very sharp. And for the first time... I began to think clearly.
2: Darling, I think this excitement's been too much for you. I shouldn't have come in.
0: Because I was here? Is that why you shouldn't have come in?
2: You're wrong, Mary. Everything you're thinking is wrong.
0: John would come to the hospital only once a day.
2: But he was working.
0: Some days he wouldn't come at all.
2: Mary, you know he has to go out of town on business once in a while.
0: I knew many things. I would lie in my hospital bed and the shadows would whisper to me. They would say, where is John now? While you lie in an antiseptic bed in a hospital room that is as cold as a surgeon's knife, cutting your memories to pieces.
2: You frightened me.
0: Don't go. John will be back in a moment.
2: I have a headache. I've got to go.
0: But what will John say when you're not here?
2: You poor darling.
0: You poor, sick Mary. Yes, walk out on me, Virginia. Leave me alone. But I'm not alone as I was in the hospital. I'm home now, my home. And I'm near you. Near enough to kill you. If only I could think of how to do it.

0: That robot's quite a guy, isn't he?
1: He looks something like the Tin Woodman of Oz I used to read about.
0: Well, I doubt so that he can do any of the things they said on that program. Well, my guess is you'll have to sell him for junk or give him away to some kids. Well, let's see. The directions say, turn on the racket switch for power, and then just talk into the microphone. Use simple phrases and precise instructions. Well, what shall I tell him to do? He's your boyfriend.
1: Tell him to move the green chair about 2 feet back in the corner.
0: Okay. Move green chair back 2 feet into corner.
1: John, he's walking.
0: That's the darndest thing I ever saw. Well, he did it. He's going to be all right.
1: John, does he have a name?
0: A name? Don't be silly.
1: He must have a name. He's almost like a person. Ask him.
0: What does he talk to? What is your name? Your name. Do you have a name? I see. He can't talk.
1: Don't ask him a question. Tell him to tell you. Do as the directions say.
0: Tell me your name.
2: Experimental Robot 23.
1: Robot 23.
0: Kind of gives me the creeps.
1: Oh, he's wonderful.
0: Well, now what I do? He can't stand there staring at us. There's nothing for him to do around here.
1: The poker, that steel poker in the fireplace.
0: Well, what about it?
1: He looks so strong. Tell him to bend it.
0: Bend it? Well, Mary, that's solid steel. He's just a tin toy with electronic nerves.
1: Please, John. Tell him.
0: But, honey, he'll probably get a short circuit or something, straining himself. Then we will have to junk him. Oh, all right, all right. Bend poker there. Bend steel poker. I see, just picked it up. But nothing's happening. Bend it. Bend it. You see, I told... Good Lord.
1: Oh, he's bending the steel as if it were taffy.
0: And did you see that? Why, it's almost as if... As if he threw it down, disdaining of showing off.
1: Why did you turn him off?
0: He's dangerous, Mary. Dangerous and frightening. I'm going to dismantle him.
1: No.
0: Now, wait, don't get so excited about it. You know what the doctor said.
1: Don't dismantle him, John, please.
0: All right, all right, all right, all right. You insist. But remember, Mary, you're not to give him any orders, except when I'm home.
1: Darling, I wouldn't do anything that wouldn't be right for me.

0: 2 o'clock. Almost 4 hours until John comes home. Lock the door. And now to make him come to life again. Speak to me. Say to me, hello, Mary.
1: Hello, Mary.
0: Hello, Rover 23. How nice of you to visit me. Every day you visit me. Why do you do that, tell me? Because I love you.
1: Because I love you.
0: Because you love me. Oh, Rover 23, how handsome and strong you are. And you are mine. You do what I want you to do. You are my slave. Say to me, I am your slave.
1: I am your slave.
0: That vase that Virginia gave me last year, there, the blue one. Destroy that vase. Thank you, Rover 23, very much. Of all the things in the world I have, you are the most wonderful. Because you love me and obey me and would do anything for me. Anything. Oh, the door, someone there. It can't be John. It's much too early for John. I'll see who it is, and you will wait for me. Wait, as you always do.
2: You.
0: Hello, Mary. I'm sorry to disturb you.
2: What do you want?
0: This package was delivered to my door.
3: Something you probably ordered by phone.
0: It's marked 5D, but your name's on it. Should have said 5B.
2: Yes, from the grocery.
0: Oh, is that the mechanical man standing in the living room?
2: That is Rover 23.
3: Does he really work? He's awfully big and clumsy looking.
2: He's come to visit me. He's mine. He doesn't love you. Doesn't love...
0: Of course not, Mary, of course not. I'm sorry to have disturbed you. Is there anything I can do for you?
2: No, nothing. Go away. You saw her, didn't you? Say, yes, I saw her.
1: Yes, I saw her.
2: She's the one I hate, and John. John is the one I love, and you love me. Say... I love you.
1: I love you.
2: You must destroy her the way we destroyed the vase. Now that you've seen her, you know my secret. And you will kill her for me because you are my slave. Say, I will kill her.

0: Hello?
1: John, this is Virginia.
0: Oh, hello, Virginia. This is a pleasant surprise. Why are you calling me?
1: It's about Mary.
0: Mary? Has something happened? What is it?
1: I rang your doorbell a few minutes ago. One of Mary's packages had been delivered to me by mistake. She came to the door.
0: Yes?
1: She acted very strangely, particularly when I asked about the mechanical man, the robot.
0: Well, what do you mean, Virginia, strangely?
1: She wouldn't let me come in and look at him. She said he didn't love me.
0: What?
1: She was in a strange mental state. John, are you sure she's all right?
0: Virginia, listen, the robot wasn't moving or doing anything, was it?
1: Not that I could notice. But Mary's attitude and her odd remarks...
0: I knew I shouldn't have accepted that tin monster. Well, I'll get home as soon as I can, Virginia. Thanks for calling.

0: Dr. Rosenblatt, this is John Hanold.
1: Oh, yes, Mr. Hanold.
0: A neighbor just called me. Mary's acting strangely. I'm worried.
1: I don't understand, Mr. Hanold.
0: Well, we won some prizes on a TV show a few days ago, and one of them was a mechanical man, a robot.
1: Oh, yes, you told me about it.
0: Well, a robot, in my opinion, is a dangerous gadget. Well, anyway, one of the neighbors reported that Mary is talking strangely about it. I wonder if you could meet me at the apartment. It'll take me about half an hour to get there.
1: Mr. Hanold, I hope you'll forgive me, but you've got to expect that neighbors with all the goodwill in the world tend to exaggerate the actions of the people whom they've known to have been mentally ill. I'm sure there's nothing to be alarmed about.
0: Yes, but Doctor, this neighbor is a good friend and an intelligent woman.
1: Well, I've had a lot of experience in these matters, Mr. Hanold. However, to ease your mind, I'll try to drop over sometime this evening or in the morning. We'll have a talk about it. I'm in a meeting now.
0: Well, all right, Doctor. If you say so. Thanks very much.

0: Oh, Virginia, this is John.
1: Yes, John.
0: I just spoke to the doctor. He thinks there's nothing to worry about, but... Well, I wonder if you'd do me a great favor.
1: Of course, John. What is it?
0: I've got a few things here to clean up at the desk, so I can't get home right away. And I wonder if you'd go in and stay with Mary until I get there.
1: But, John, Frankly, I'm a little frightened.
0: Well, that's silly, Virginia. After all, what can happen?

0: door again. The door. Wait, row the 23, and I'll come back to you. Say, I will wait for you.
1: I will wait for you.
0: Thank you. Thank you, darling. Mary, I wonder if I could visit with you for a while.
2: Why? Why do you want to visit with me?
0: Why, darling, I'm your neighbor. And I thought it would be very nice if we had tea. Don't you want me to come in, Mary?
2: Yes. Yes, I do want you to come in. Come in and meet Rosa 23.
0: Mary, he's moved since I saw him last. He was standing by the fireplace when I was at the door before. And now he's by the sofa. Darling, that lovely vase I gave you and John, it's broken. Broken in a million pieces.
2: I had him do it. He did it.
0: He did it? What do you mean?
2: You know what I mean. You and your lies and your deceit.
0: Mary, what are you doing? Why are you picking up that microphone?
2: Rosa 23 loves me as I love John. And you won't destroy my love. You won't. Rosa 23, don't you kill her.

0: Virginia, please, please stop crying. Good heavens, what happened?
1: Mary.
0: Excuse me, Mr. Hanover, but I think I can tell you what happened. I'm Professor Strager, one of the men who built that robot. I came to your apartment hoping to persuade you to return the robot. I heard a dreadful commotion inside, called this patrolman in the corner, and we forced our way in here. The robot was moving towards this young lady here.
1: I tried to get away. Wherever I went, it came after me.
0: I cut off the control box and stopped the robot.
1: Mary wanted to kill me, John. Kill me.
2: Doctor, how's Mary? Is she all right?
0: I've given her sedative, Mr. Arnold. I'll take her back to the hospital in a few hours. All this excitement. However, I'm sure she'll be all right in another month or two.
1: But she tried to kill me. She tried to kill me.
0: For some reason, she was jealous of you. But now that we know her obsession, we can treat it psychiatrically.
2: And she'll be all right, Doctor. She won't try to kill again. And I think what might have happened to Virginia...
0: Mr. Hanold, nothing would have happened. You see, your wife told the robot to kill, but that was not an instruction the robot could carry out.
3: What do you mean, Professor? You said yourself the robot was going toward Virginia.
0: Yes, of course, because your wife said go to her. A simple physical action the robot is capable of performing due to its directional mechanism. However, the command kill is not sufficiently explicit. The robot cannot kill in general. It must have step-by-step instructions as to how the command is to be carried out. You see, Mr. Hanel, I might put it this way. To strike out blindly, to kill without thinking, requires an emotional drive, the capacity to hate. And that the robot cannot do. It is, after all, a machine, not a human being.

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0: from the far horizons of the unknown come transcribed tales of new dimensions in time and space. 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Adventures in which you'll live in a million could-be years on a thousand maybe worlds. 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

0: The first angry rays of the sun, which surprisingly enough still rose in the east at 24-hour intervals, pierced the lacy tops of Atlantic combers and touched thousands of sleeping Americans with unconscious fear because of the unpleasant similarity to the ray from World War III's thermonuclear weapons. This was America approaching the end of the 20th century, America of the mask fad for women and the Neo-Cretan dress styles, America of your local radiation hospital, of the endless war and the loyalty detector. In his bedroom in the Thinkers Foundation, George Helmut slept.
1: Good calculus to the nucleus, adding a quantum equal to the resultant of G sub 1 prime. Repeating, the quantum...
0: His educational sandman purred learnedly in his ear, droning tensor calculus through the night, filling the hours that used to hold man's formless fears and floating anxieties with the rigid form and anchored shapes of mathematics. Precisely at 8, the sidereal alarm went off.
2: My head. Shower. 96.8, commence.
0: Under the soothing spray of the body temperature robo-shower, Helmut took a deep breath and cast his mind to the limits of the world and his knowledge. It was a somewhat shadowy vision, but he noted with impartial approval, definitely less shadowy than yesterday morning.
2: Off. Dry blast. Commence.
0: Employing a rapid mental scanning technique, he cleared his memory chains of false associations, including those acquired while asleep. He felt the snap of clearing non-thalamic reasoning returning as the brain surged into clear, sharp control.
2: Off. Clothing. Color key 705.
0: He stepped into his clothing, the severe tunic, tights, and moccasins of the modern businessman. He smiled. The next big move had come to him in his sleep, as many of his best decisions did, because he utilized the time-saving technique of somno-thought, which could function at the same time as somno-learning.
2: Attention, robo-locator. Category, rocket physicist. Classification, genius level. Time limit for search, 20 minutes. Commence. Take dictation. Dear fellow scientist, a project is contemplated that will have a crucial bearing on man's future in deep space. Ample non-military government funds are available. There was a time when professional men scoffed at the Thinkers Foundation. Then there was a time when the Thinkers perforce neglected the professional men. Now both times are past. I would like to consult you this afternoon, 3 o'clock sharp, Thinkers Foundation, signed George Helmut. End of dictation.
3: The president is waiting to see Maisie, sir. He has the general staff with him.
2: Martian peace to him. Tell him I'll be down in a few minutes.
0: Huge as a primitive nuclear reactor, Maisie, the great electronic brain, loomed over the knot of hushed-voiced men. Its front was an orderly expanse of controls, indicators, telltales, and terminals. The upper ones reached by a chair on a boom. This was the machine with a million times as many synapses as the human brain. The machine that remembered by cutting delicate little notches on the rims of molecules. This was the machine that timid cyberneticists and stuffy professional scientists had said could not be built. Yet this was the machine that the Thinkers, with characteristic Yankee push, had built and named, with characteristic irreverence, Maisie.
2: Have you the questions for the day, Mr. President?
4: Here, Mr. Helmut.
2: I see.
4: The question on the Pakistan crisis is a little touchy. I don't know.
2: If there is enough data to answer it, Maisie will do so.
4: Well, of course, I didn't mean to.
2: If you will excuse me, gentlemen, I will code the questions for Maisie. Oh, section 5, question 4. Whom would that come from?
4: Number 4, it's physics, Opperly and his research team.
2: I see. Thank you, Mr. President. While I'm coding the tape, there will be time to watch the takeoff of the Mars rocket.
4: Beautiful, beautiful. Oh, I've often wanted to go to New Mexico. As a matter of fact, I've always wanted to go right through to Mars.
2: Mr. President.
4: My chief of staff thinks the project should be under the Army instead of the Thinkers Foundation.
2: Mr. President, this is the way Maisie designed the project.
4: Oh, I know. That's what I told him. Still, I wish you people could bring back a few of those wise little devils from Mars. It'd be a good thing for the party, the country.
5: It's quite unthinkable. The telepathic abilities of the Martians make them extremely sensitive. The conflicts of ordinary Earth minds would impinge on them psychotically. Only the thinkers can contact them because of the clear training and errorless memory chains. Perhaps someday in the future... Ah, there goes the rocket.
4: Beautiful, beautiful.
2: I am ready to submit the question tapes to Maisie. Stand back, gentlemen.
4: Oh, well, sorry.
2: And now... All right, gentlemen. Maisie is thinking.
0: The question tape, like a New Year's streamer tossed out of a high window into the night, sped on its dark way along spinning rollers. Curling with an intricate aimlessness, it tantalized the silver fingers of 1,000 relays, saucily evaded the glances of 10,000 electric eyes, impishly darted down a narrow black alleyway of memory banks, and, reaching the center of the cube, suddenly emerged into a small room where a sweating fat man in shorts sat drinking beer.
6: Here it comes. Get off my lap, honey. I've got work to do.
7: Can it wait?
6: I said get.
7: Ow! You didn't have to do that.
6: When Maisie thinks, she thinks. Open up another beer.
7: Look, I'm not a robo-barmaid.
6: Honey... Do what you're told, or I'll ship you out where they'll work some of the upholstery off that frame, slopping radioactive mud.
7: You don't have to get nasty, Jan. Here's your beer.
6: Yeah, that's better.
7: It makes you fat.
6: I like to be fat. It makes our relationship more poignant. Pass me the questions and get over to your keyboard.
7: You're a greasy pig.
6: But such an attractive pig. Start taping. Why, that dirty...
7: What's the matter?
6: One of the questions. Does Maisie stand for Maelzel?
7: For what?
6: Maelzel.
7: Does it?
6: Look, you just keep sitting on your brains and let me do the thinking. Tape. Maisie does not stand for Maelzel. Maisie stands for Amazing, humorously given the form of a girl's name.
7: Who is Maelzel?
6: Edgar Allan Poe.
7: Huh?
6: It's a story. Maelzel's chess player. About an automaton that was supposed to play chess. Poe proved it had a man inside it.
7: Oh, and they want to know if Maisie... They're wrong. Maisie doesn't have a man inside it. Just a lump of conceited lard. You could hit me with that. Look at my dress.
6: Get me another glass of beer. Oh. I must have come from the physics section of the Research Institute. Opperly and that ape Farquhar. Well, we'll look into that. All right, start taping. Question one. The midterm election vidicast should be spaced as follows.

0: Morton Upperley's living room was quite behind the times. Instead of reading tapes, there were books. And instead of a 4x6 TV screen, there was a Picasso, still faintly radioactive from being smuggled out of the Manhattan crater. Two physicists faced each other across the table, old Mr. Upperley and young Mr. Farquhar.
1: About that male Zell question, Willard. Why do you keep teasing the zoo animals?
2: Because the thinkers are charlatans who must be exposed. We know their Maisie is no more than a tea leaf reading fake. We've traced their Mars rockets, and we know they go into orbit 500 miles above Earth and stay there until it's time to come down with the latest miraculous Martian mental science.
1: But we've already exposed the thinkers very thoroughly. You know the good it did. Ah, Willard, the age we live in wants magicians. A scientist tells people the truth. When times are good, when the truth offers no threat, people don't mind. But when times are very, very bad, well, a magician tells people what they wish were true. That perpetual motion works, that colored lights can cure cancer, that a psychosis is no worse than a bad cold, and that they live forever. In good times, magicians are laughed at. They're the luxury of a spoiled, wealthy few. But in bad times, people sell their souls for magic cures and buy perpetual motion machines to power their war rockets.
2: Are we supposed to beg off from a job because it's difficult and dangerous?
1: In my day, Willard, I was one of the frightened men. Later, I was one of the angry men, and then one of the minds of despair. And now I'm convinced that all of my reactions were futile.
2: Exactly. You reacted. You didn't act. If you men who discovered atomic energy had only formed a secret league, if you'd only had the guts and foresight to use your tremendous bargaining power to...
1: Willard, we scientists weren't the stuff of which cloak and dagger men are made. Can you imagine Oppenheimer wearing a mask or old Einstein sneaking into the White House with a bomb in his briefcase? That's not the way power is seized. New ideas aren't useful to men bargaining for power. Only established facts or lies are.
2: What do you want to do? Surrender the world to charlatans without a struggle? The thinkers are vulnerable. Their power is based on a series of lies.
1: All power is. The greater the lie, the greater the power.
2: What's it based on? A few lucky guesses, some faith healing, some science hocus pocus.
1: The power of the thinkers isn't based on what they've got, but on what the world hasn't got. Peace. Honor. A good conscience.
2: They've sent for me.
1: Who? Jan Tregaron?
2: No. George Helmut. I got the radiogram an hour ago. They know they'll have to produce a real nuclear rocket pretty soon, and they'll need our help.
1: I'm afraid, Willard.
2: You think it might be a trap? After the Malzell question, you think they might want to shut me up?
1: I'm not afraid for your life. I'm worried about other things they might do to you.
2: They'd better be worried about the things I'm going to do to them.
3: Martian peace to you, Willard Farquhar. You have entered the Thinkers Foundation. Please remain on the slideway.
2: I want to see George Helmut.
3: May we take your hat and coat?
2: What the...
3: Do not be alarmed. Invisible radiations are slaughtering all the germs in your body, while more delicate emanations are producing a benign rearrangement of your emotions.
2: Claptrap. I can recognize a 14-cycle sonic note when I hear one. Where's Helmut?
3: This way, please.
2: Helmut, cut out all this swami stuff. Where are you?
4: I'm afraid Mr. Helmut won't be able to meet you, Mr. Farquhar. I'm Jan Tregaron. Perhaps you can have your conversation with me.
0: George Helmut waited in the conference room with 24 empty chairs. He had prepared by 2 hours' rest with the somno teacher on full volume for this conference, having strengthened his mind by hard years of somno learning, memory straightening, and sensory training. He had assured himself of the executive power to control the technicians and direct their specialized abilities. Together, they would have built the true Mars rocket. But, unfortunately, no one came.
5: Where are they? Report.
3: No word from the door, Master.
5: They can't all be late.
2: Did you check?
3: The calls have been put through.
2: What response?
3: Dr. Burnside reports he received the second message just in time.
2: What second message?
3: The message calling off the meeting.
2: Did he read the text of the second message back?
3: Shall I play it back?
2: Never mind. How was it signed? The signature.
3: Signature, Mr. Jan Tregaron.
0: George Helmut dejectedly examined his organizational charts, and then tapping his stylo on the pad, he extended his mental aura, cleared his memory chains of error, accelerated his cerebral processes by the Haber-Gerson process he had practiced for so many years. Slowly, he could feel the tight, heart-squeezing disappointment ebb. He was in control again. Tregaron. He was the one to blame. Tregaron, who was so used to working by deception that he must be shown the light.
1: Well, Willard, how was your adventure among the magicians?
2: Well, they didn't hurt me.
1: You're sure? And are you as determined as ever to smash and expose the thinkers?
2: Of course. Only from now on I won't embarrass you by asking any male Zell questions. After this, I shall bore from within.
1: Now, where have I heard that phrase before? Do I understand that you are becoming a thinker, Willard?
2: Certainly. That's the only way to smash them. Out-trick all their trickeries. Organize a fifth column. Then strike.
1: The end justifying the means, of course.
2: Of course.
1: I wonder if becoming a thinker doesn't simply mean that you've decided to use lies and tricks as your chief method. Well, you're working with Helmuth?
2: Not Helmuth. Tregaron. I'm afraid that Helmut's career as a thinker is going to have quite a setback.
1: Ah, well. Goodbye, Willard.

0: Tregaron, I want to talk to you.
1: Shall I leave?
0: No, please stay.
1: Jan?
2: Stay. You ought to enjoy this. George has that errorless memory channel.
0: Tregaron, you know why I'm here.
2: I don't know. I've been sadly remiss on my precognition and clairvoyance exercise. I've been too busy with other things, other people, other exercises. But I don't need Major to guess.
0: You just went ahead and canceled the conference without consulting me.
2: You called it without consulting me. Shouldn't do that sort of a thing, George.
0: I was absolutely sure of my ground, perfectly prepared. I visualized it. The rocket boosting up on chemical power, then setting sail.
2: Sail? Sail? A nuclear reactor rocket? Oh, George, you're fabulous.
0: Yes, sail. Thin streams of nuclear reflecting material and the rocket feeding Maison streams behind it. I conceived it all, complete, except for technical details.
2: George, you are a thinker. A real thinker.
0: I know.
2: Now look here, George. Every man should stick to his trade. Technology isn't ours.
0: You know as well as I do that we're going to have a nuclear spaceship and actually go to Mars someday.
2: Are we?
0: Yes. Just as we're going to have to build an actual Maisie. I helped you organize the thinkers. At least I was your first partner. Our basic idea was that the time had come to apply science to the life of man on a large scale. The only thing holding the world back from this was the ignorance and superstition of the average man and the stubbiness and lack of enterprise of the academic scientists. Their worship of facts, even when the facts were clearly dangerous.
2: Splendid. Splendid. Caddy, get me another beer.
1: I'm filing my nails. All right.
0: Everybody wanted the new world. The trips to Mars, the knowledge of the human brain. All they lacked was the nerve to take the first big step. And that was what we supplied.
1: Here's your beer.
0: There was no time for slow and careful plodding. We couldn't afford to check and double check. We couldn't wait for the grudging approval of the professionals. We had to use fake stunts, tricks, anything to get over the big point. Once that was done, mankind was headed down the new road. It was easy to just heal the breach with the professionals and to make good in actuality what had been made good in pretense.
2: Very good. The beer.
0: We built Maisie. We built the Mars rocket. We discovered the wisdom of the Martians. We sold the people on the science the professionals had been too high-toned to advertise or bring into the marketplace. But now that we'd succeeded, it's time to let accomplishment catch up with imagination, to implement fantasy with fact. You suppose I would have gone in with you if I hadn't known that someday we'd actually make what we claimed we had already made?
2: Oh. Oh, is that it?
0: Jan, the day's come. And I'm the man. I've prepared myself.
2: Caddy, clear the decks.
1: All right. I know. You just want room to point that fat finger.
0: I want her to stay.
2: All right. George, look, every revolutionary wants to see the big change take place in his lifetime. But time for the second step. George, the average man's exactly where he was 10 years ago when we took over. Except he's got a new god. More than ever, he thinks of Mars as a Hollywood paradise with wise men and yummy princesses, like Caddy here.
1: You think I'm yummy, really?
2: Shut up. Maisie is mama, magnified a million times. The professional scientists, they're more jealous and stuffy than...

0: the clock back to a genteel dream world of square caps and quadrangles.
1: Bravo!
0: I said shut up. George, maybe in 10,000 years we'll be ready for the second big step. Meanwhile, the clever will rule the stupid. The realists will rule the dreamers. George, did you actually think you could have bossed those professionals? Nuclear scientists? Rocket physicists? Oh, now listen to me, boy. They'd have torn you to pieces in 20 minutes, and glad of the chance. George, you baffle me. You know that Maisley and the Mars trips and all that are fakes, yet you believe in your somno learning and consciousness expansion and optimism pumping like a corn-fed yokel.
2: There is a place for the man who has the courage to dream.
0: Sure. In a straitjacket. Oh, George, you remind me of those men who used to put out those lurid little magazines with Caddy's grandmother on the cover in outer space in a stripped-down bathing suit.
1: My grandmother never...
0: I said shut up! That's what it is. Frustrated little men playing science god to generations of pimply high school chemistry students and gas station attendants, conning them into thinking they're in the know, sprinkling a few formulas to the garbage and playing Atom Smasher, and then being very solemn about the role of imagination in science. George, the trouble with you is they forgot to take your zap gun and space cadet decoder pin away from you when you turn 13.
3: That's your honest opinion?
0: It's more than that. George, get a hold of yourself and quit taking fantasy in the veins. That's an order.
3: Jan, the strange part of it is that I know as well as you do that Maisie and the Mars trips are fakes, but some things aren't. The human mind, Jan, is a tool that hasn't been perfected yet. There are more things in heaven and earth than are dreamed of in your philosophy, Horatio.
1: Who's Horatio?
0: I said shut up! This is the last full cackle, George. You've been fooling around with ESP, huh? Telepathy? Maybe a little hypnotism?
3: Maybe.
0: All right. Guess what I've got in my drawer. Extend your consciousness. Telepath it. Visualize it. Never mind. I'll save you the mental effort. It's a pistol, see? Now, let me tell you something. I got a couple of boys waiting outside. They'll take you by jet to New Mexico. George, congratulations. You're leaving for Mars tomorrow.
3: Mars?
0: Yes. I've decided Mars to be the best place for you. We'll arrange it so that your trip is, say, 2 years long. Perhaps in that time, orbiting up there, you will learn a little Martian wisdom. For example, the big liar must never fall for his own lie. Meanwhile, I got a replacement for you. His name is Willard Farquhar.
3: But I sent for him to...
0: Yes. You see, I too believe in cooperation with the scientists. But by subversion. I'll offer them the hand of friendship with a big fat bribe in it. You know what the bribe is? The power to destroy me. That's what I'm offering. Join us. Learn our secrets. Bore from within. Bide your time before you strike. But while he's biding, I'll have him. And when he's ready to strike, he'll find it's not quite the time. Wait a little bit. Enjoy the power. Play with fat old Jan Tregaron like a cat. And by then, I'll have him.
2: You can't replace me, Jan.
0: Oh, you were a good man, George. When we needed catchy slogans, ray guns, plastic helmets, fancy sweaters.
2: I warned you, Jan. Don't underestimate the mind. The human brain. Even Caddy here is a fascinating instrument. For example, I had a little talk with Caddy last week.
1: Very boring.
2: Ah, but useful. But when we were finished, her mind had something it didn't have before.
0: You always were educational, George.
2: Caddy, look at me. Look at me. Look at me. Now, put your hand on his arm. Now, take his gun.
0: Caddy, are you crazy?
1: I've got his gun. What now?
2: You see, Jan, there is a place for the dreamer, the man who believes, who can use his mind. I'm going to get rid of you, Jan, because the man who dares to dream will rule. Caddy, look at me. Look at me. Point the gun at him. Look at me.
1: I can't anymore. It's too ridiculous. Jan, take your silly gun back. It's too heavy.
2: What? Caddy. Caddy, I command you, look at me. Look at me.
0: The power of the mind. Hey, boys, come in and get him.
2: I don't understand. Caddy, look at me.
1: Oh, all right, I'll look at you. Poor Superman.

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Featured in the cast were Ted Osborne, Dean Almquist, Pat Hosley, Bob Hastings, Arthur Hughes, and Charles Penman. Your narrator was Floyd Mack. This is Fred Collins. X-Minus One was directed by Daniel Sutter and is an NBC Radio Network production.

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0: is such a difficult business. God moves in mysterious ways, his wonders to conceal, or so it sometimes seems. But if you don't like him now, wait until you see him when he's angry. He gets that way sometimes when his patience reaches the vanishing point.
1: In her 56th year, 3 weeks before the Passover Seder, Aunt Bessie suddenly stopped believing in God. I found out about it when my mother came back from her annual lunch with Bessie and her two other sisters. Each year they'd conduct their deliberations over drinks in a fancy restaurant, and this included a complete springtime going over of every other family member. It was one of those rituals that normally put Mum in a good mood.
2: So what's this? A burnt offering already?
1: Don't look at me, Dad. She's been that way since lunchtime.
3: Don't jump to help. The servant will do it.
1: Mom, sit down.
3: When I'm finished. Oh, boys. There.
2: So, Maureen, what's the matter?
3: The matter is Bessie.
1: Aunt Bessie?
3: Hmm?
2: What could be?